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1: Live from NPR News in Washington, I'm Ryland Barton. President Trump heads to China tomorrow, and he's taking a sizable business delegation with him, including some of the biggest names in corporate America. NPR's John Ruich reports this comes during a period of relative calm in the U.S.-China trade relationship.
2: According to the White House, more than a dozen top U.S. executives will be on the trip this week, including Apple's Tim Cook, Boeing CEO Kelly Ortberg, and Elon Musk of Tesla and SpaceX fame. Musk also co-led Trump's Department of Government Efficiency early in his second term. There are financiers in the group, too, from BlackRock, Blackstone, Citigroup, and Goldman Sachs. This trip will be the first to China by a U.S. president since Trump visited during his first term nearly 9 years ago. And while geopolitics loom large, especially the war in Iran, the parade of executives signals an interest in promoting business and potentially striking deals despite a festering trade war. John Ruich, NPR News, Washington.
1: The Treasury Department wants U.S. banks to monitor suspected Iranian money laundering networks. These networks allegedly use funds to smuggle sanctioned oil through shell companies and crypto networks. The U.S. and Iran are at an impasse over ending the war, with the ceasefire growing shaky. President Trump said the ceasefire is on life support after rejecting Tehran's latest proposal. The Supreme Court has paved the way for Alabama to eliminate a congressional district that's represented by a black Democrat for this year's midterm election. As NPR's Hansi Lo Wong reports, the ruling comes as Republican officials push to redraw Alabama's congressional districts after the Supreme Court further limited the Voting Rights Act.
3: Republican state officials in Alabama had lost a legal fight last year over the state's congressional map after finding that a proposed map by state lawmakers intentionally discriminated against black voters. A lower federal court ruled Alabama should keep using a court-drawn map to get in line with the Voting Rights Act. That map includes two districts where black voters in Alabama have a realistic opportunity to elect their preferred candidate. But after the Supreme Court recently weakened the Voting Rights Act's protections against racial discrimination and redistricting, Alabama Republicans asked the justices to speed up their consideration of whether to review their state's congressional map again. The High Court agreed and has thrown out the lower court ruling that required Alabama to use its current map for this year's midterms. Hansi Lo Wong, NPR News.
1: A substantial number of Americans doubt the legitimacy of recent attempts against President Trump's life. That's according to a NewsGuard YouGov poll released today. It finds that 30% of Americans think at least one of those incidents was staged. Trump has been the subject of three assassination attempts over the last 2 years. The findings come weeks after a gunman attempted to storm the White House Correspondents' Dinner, which Trump attended. In the weeks since, a wave of misinformation around the event has spread online. U.S. stocks inched up to new records today. The S&P 500 and Dow both rose less than a quarter of a percent. The NASDAQ added a fraction of a percent. This is NPR News from Washington. A Washington-based nonprofit is suing to stop the Trump administration from altering the Lincoln Memorial reflecting pool. The project's cost surged from President Trump's initial promise of $1.8 million to $13.1 million. The Cultural Landscape Foundation says the administration's plan to paint the pool bottom American flag blue violates federal preservation laws. The family of one of the two people killed in a shooting at Florida State University last year is suing OpenAI. Douglas Soule of member station WUSF reports the alleged shooter consulted with ChatGPT before the attack.
4: Tiru Chaba was a 45-year-old father of two when he was shot and killed. His family's legal team says there weren't enough safeguards on ChatGPT when the accused gunman asked it questions, like how many victims it would take to make the news, and the busiest time at the student union building where the shooting took place. Attorney Robbie Bell calls it a landmark case.
5: Our job as lawyers for the Chaba family and for the public is to make a wrong a right and to try to prevent this from ever happening again.
4: Lawyers also allege the chatbot inflamed and encouraged the accused shooter's delusions, leading up to the violence. OpenAI says ChatGPT is not responsible for the shooting, and that it provided factual responses with information that can be found across the internet. For NPR News, I'm Douglas Soule in Tallahassee.
1: A pediatricians group has put out new guidance about recess, saying it's crucial for good health and grades. The statement by the American Academy of Pediatrics comes after years of shrinking breaks between lessons and worsening children's health. This is NPR News from Washington.
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1: 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Here's your weather for tonight. Clear skies with a low around 55. Tomorrow, sunny with a high near 85. Tomorrow night, a 40% chance of showers and thunderstorms after midnight, mostly cloudy, then gradually clearing toward daybreak with a low around 60. On Wednesday, sunny with a high in the upper 70s. It's currently still 75 in St. Louis, 73 in Quincy, 71 in Rolla. 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
2: Welcome to St. Louis on the Air. I'm Jonathan Aull. A year has passed since an EF3 tornado hit St. Louis, damaging thousands of homes and killing multiple people. North St. Louis bore the brunt of the destruction. Since then, residents say frustratingly little progress has been made. Debris and damaged homes still line the streets of affected neighborhoods. Pat Miller experienced major damage to her home's back wall and roof. She had insurance, but it wouldn't cover enough to make her home livable. Her house deteriorated more with every rainfall. She says help still hasn't come from the city.
3: The city of St. Louis has their pants down. I don't know how they're going to pull them back up.
2: Today marks the first day of the St. Louis Public Radio series, Torn, the struggle to recover from the tornado, the flailing government response, and the fight for North St. Louis. Later in the hour, our reporters will share the results of their investigation, which found that inexperience and key decisions within the Spencer administration slowed recovery efforts. But first, we hear from St. Louis Mayor Kara Spencer, who spoke with STLPR senior environment and data reporter Kate Grumke on Friday. Julian Nix, who leads the city's recovery office, also joined the conversation.
4: Mayor, it's been a year since the tornado. How are you feeling as May 16th approaches?
5: Oh my gosh. It has been just shy of a year. And the feelings I have going into this anniversary, I couldn't put into words. They're so varied. They span the gamut. You know, I still feel so much grief for the loss of so many residents, both physical, mental, and, you know, obviously the loss of life. But I'm also very hopeful. I'm very proud of the work that our city did. I'm very proud of the work of so many organizations and people. I have so much hope and also so much grief. You know, of course, the work that we have ahead of us remains and is immense. And so, you know, it's about putting one foot in front of the other every day and continuing to make progress.
4: We checked your office's website, and as of this morning, it says you've repaired 23 homes and demolished 69 when thousands need work. So, Mayor, I'm wondering, how do you justify how low those numbers are?
5: It's been so hard. You know, the scale of this disaster was truly enormous. And as we ended up on being this sort of guinea pig on the national stage for this brand new FEMA, and I shouldn't even say brand new FEMA, ever-changing FEMA, juggling all that, ramping up existing programs, building new programs has been painstakingly slow, and understanding where the federal government, where the state was going to be able to come in with those larger pots of money and be able to help us. And as Julian said, it has been enormously slow. Our city has historically been slow at a lot of things, but we are now in a position where we've been able to shore up many of the city processes that were far too slow to begin with, and we've got the partnerships on the ground working that are ready to accelerate this work for year two, and as we go into weather that will be much more accommodating for doing that work.
4: And you've been talking about the federal government from early in the response to the tornado. 100 days after the tornado, you came on St. Louis on the Air and said that FEMA wasn't showing up how you hoped. Mm-hmm. Looking back, you waited for FEMA for a really long time, almost fruitlessly. Do you wish you had changed course or pivoted sooner?
5: Well, I wouldn't say it was fruitlessly. You know, FEMA has provided almost $50 million of individual assistance to our residents. That's $50 million we wouldn't have had without FEMA. They've also provided public assistance. And, you know, through an enormous amount of work from our cost recovery and our recovery office, as well as our department heads, we have submitted tens of millions of dollars of public assistance. And we have so far had an enormously successful track record in getting those approved. And so we're on track to getting quite a bit of funding from the federal, from FEMA, nowhere near where we hoped. You're right. And certainly in the hours, days following the tornado, the lack of FEMA presence on the ground was both heartbreaking and enormously challenging for our residents and our city to accommodate. But that being said, there have been some meaningful partnerships, and frankly, a city can't do this alone. And if we had pivoted, I have no to try to do this without any assistance at the federal or state level, we would absolutely be worse off today. And so while we're not anywhere near where we want to be, where we should be, and where our residents deserve us to be, I know that, you know, we couldn't do this alone, and we're better off even with limited partnership with those partnerships.
4: And I wanted to ask you about condemned buildings, because the public guides that FEMA has for public assistance say that they don't reimburse for demolishing condemned buildings. And I know that you all were briefed on that in June by the State Emergency Management Agency, although Julie and I didn't see your name on the sign-in sheet, so I'm not sure if you were there. But you all continued to ask about condemned buildings for months after that, after June, including in that letter in December. Why did you all think that they might make an exception or change their rules when you knew for so long that they typically don't?
5: Well, if I may speak to that, back in June, you know, Julian came on to the mayor's staff in a what was going to be a temporary capacity as the interim deputy director of operations. And at that time, he was not yet our recovery office lead. But we did have members of our team at that meeting. And you're right, there have been FEMA does have guidance that they don't typically often include demolition of condemned buildings. However, this was not a typical disaster. And when you look at the size and scale of this disaster, it is absolutely beyond normal scale. And we also know very clearly that FEMA has and often does provide those supports or additional supports for cities and for disasters for an undue burden. And we absolutely believe that because of the volume of buildings that were hit in the city of St. Louis that were previously condemned, this was an unprecedented burden. And so our guidance from our relationships with FEMA, and as well as the many, many disaster experts that we had embedded in our team at the time, was that historically FEMA would and should have approved the cost of demolition of those buildings. And so to fail to go after that funding would have been a huge missed opportunity for the city of St. Louis. Now, under this new FEMA, they did not end up approving those and provide that path for us. And you're right, that is enormously frustrating. But it is my firm belief to this day still that we should have received that, and that in other iterations of FEMA, we would have received those funds.
4: But in June, you saw that in the text, and you didn't end up demolishing those condemned buildings.
5: We were still going for those funds, and we should have, frankly. And I do believe under other circumstances and under other leadership of FEMA, we would have received that.
4: Is there an example of another city that you heard did get condemned buildings?
6: Yeah, I guess to add into here, Kate, one, I kind of want to say two things. We didn't wait to start taking down buildings until we had FEMA approval. We started taking down buildings immediately after the tornado in our broader process with the funds we had. The challenge was that it was slower. It was a slower process, and it was a massive amount of funds. So when we look, and we didn't have those exact numbers at the time, but we knew the lion's share of vacant buildings in the tornado zone, the majority of those that were red tagged, were previously condemned. Now we have official results analysis say that's about 30% of the total buildings that likely need demolition were condemned. That's about 250 buildings. The city and the massive amount of resources it would have drained on the city to just do demolition, if that wasn't supported by the state or supported by FEMA, would have been a massive drain on resources that couldn't be used for repair, couldn't be used for rental assistance, couldn't be used for those things. And so when we were making the trade-off of putting condemned buildings in there, we knew it was a long shot, but we also know that the guidelines you are referring to are Papa G guidelines. Those are guidelines. The Stafford Act gives a lot of discretion to FEMA administrators to be able to choose and justify that when it's in the best interest and really necessary for the recovery of a city to be able to grant that. Did we think it would come? No. But for all of our residents, we knew that this is a massive disaster, and we had to advocate at every level for as much as we could.
5: Well, we did think that. I did think we would get those funds. I mean, we had dozens and dozens of conversations with national experts. And the reality of your question is, why didn't we deploy the limited resources we have at some of those condemned buildings, recognizing, as Julian pointed out, that it was very possible, you're right, that we weren't going to get that funding. But from my perspective, those buildings, those condemned buildings, had been vacant and condemned for decades.
4: We've heard from residents who are neighbors to those buildings that say that they can't get started on work because they're worried that those buildings are going to down on their homes.
5: So what we've done right now is we started, as Julian pointed out, on those emergency cases where they are next to buildings where they're occupied. But to deploy the very limited resources that we had on buildings that had been vacant for decades, and we possibly had a path to paying for them so we could do more demolitions in the long run, could have been extremely wasteful. And so where we were, we wanted to make sure that we were deploying the limited resources that we had in the way that was going to allow us to do the most good in the long run. But you're right, there are many instances where you have a building, whether it was condemned before the tornado or not, which is immediately adjacent to an occupied building, or one that would be occupied if the resident or homeowner could invest in it safely by taking the building down. And those are precisely the buildings that we're prioritizing taking down in this wave here.
4: And I want to talk about that early request to have the Army Corps do the debris removal. In August, we've learned that State Representative Colin Wellenkamp set up a special meeting for you to plead your case to have the Army Corps do that work. It was a meeting with Major General Kimberly Peoples, who oversees the Mississippi Valley Division of the Army Corps. And we've learned that you didn't take that meeting. Why didn't you?
5: Well, Kate, I think that's a mischaracterization of that meeting. I had absolutely dozens of meetings with the Army Corps of Engineers over the course of the last year. Many here in this office with their leadership, they were embedded in some of our decision making. But that meeting was more about rivers in general, and I'd be happy to share with you the details of that proposed meeting. And in fact, I think my focus was primarily on the tornado at that time, and so not taking that meeting was, even in retrospect, I believe the right thing to do. And I've talked to Representative Wellenkamp, and he's been a great partner. You know, he's one of the representatives who have been on the ground meeting with community, not just talking about community, but really seeing what's been going on here. And I believe he shared with you the purpose of that meeting, and I don't believe that it was characterized in your words here in the way that he would characterize the meeting.
4: That's what I believe it to be. And it was on August 15th. On August 14th, I had reported that you were asking for the Army Corps to do this work. And they were here in St. Louis. Major General Peoples is a really top dog in the Army Corps. So you said you were talking to people in the Army Corps. Did you talk with Major General Peoples?
5: Absolutely. We had, I can't speak to that specific,
4: You met with Major General Peoples?
5: I'm unable to speak on that specifically right now, but I can tell you that over the course of the last year, we had dozens of meetings, and we were really working with a whole host of leadership within the Army Corps. You know, your question about leaning on them is an important one, because the scale of debris removal and demolition was so immense. We knew that it far exceeded what our city had capacity to really hold, and certainly the expertise to be able to move forward. And so when you look at disasters like the tornado that hit Joplin, the Army Corps came in immediately and led that effort. And we knew and still know that the Army Corps has the capacity and the expertise to really run a program the size of what we needed here. And so
4: I was shocked to see in the letter where you're asking them to help that you said the timeline could have been that they would be finished by March. And we're sitting here in May with very little of that work done.
5: Yeah.
4: So I'm wondering why you would pass up any opportunity to meet with them to plead your case for them to do that work.
5: Again, that meeting was set up for a very different purpose, and I'm happy to share with you the purpose of that. And, you know, I would encourage you to talk to the representative who put that meeting together because it was set up for a very different purpose than what you're describing. But that being said, I mean, you know, as I mentioned, we just had dozens and dozens of meetings with the Army Corps, their leadership, SEMA, the state emergency management team, FEMA, a whole host of partners. I mean, it really was just an enormous number of conversations, pleadings for the Army Corps to get engaged. That level.
4: And we've heard of some other times where people offered to meet with you, to speak with you, and you didn't take it in the early days. One that was notable, a former FEMA administrator, Pete Gaynor, who was administrator under Trump's first term, emailed you his cell phone in June and offered to help, and he said you never called him. So why did you not talk to him?
5: I'm not able to speak to specific I can't speak to that specifically. I mean, gosh, during the initial days of the tornado, you may know this, my email changed when I became mayor. And of course, I have staff that help deal with the absolute barrage of emails that any city mayor gets on a regular basis. And so I often don't, I'm not the recipient of all those, so I couldn't speak to specifics. But certainly, you know, I was meeting around the clock. You know, I don't think there were weeks I didn't sleep at all, just working consistently around the clock. And there are people and individuals sometimes that we weren't able to take meetings with, but we certainly did try to take everyone that we could. That one in particular, you know, I couldn't speak to that specific email that may or may not come through my right email or not. I just can't speak to it.
4: And so you did actually respond. You said that you would call him, and then you didn't. So I know that you did receive the email. Can you tell us who was giving you advice? Who were the experts that you had telling you how to navigate this wild and, for the first time, you've been through a disaster?
5: Oh, gosh. You know, called on so many folks. You know, initially, you may know that you know, any city, as you know, as FEMA is really shifting the burden of responding to major disasters onto cities, our city wasn't equipped with staff. You know, you saw from the report about SEMA following the issue with the sirens that there was a cascade of failures within the city's emergency management team. And that was really unfortunate. So we brought in immediately some folks from Deployed Resources, which is a national disaster response firm. We brought in some experts from McKinsey and other consultant agencies who have a large amount of experience with disasters nationwide, and just a host of folks. We brought in consultants from Tetra Tech. We now have SLS and other consultancies, but we also had the state of Missouri's SEMA. You know, the state of Missouri has more disasters than I think any state in the United States right now under FEMA. We, unfortunately, as a state, have a vast array of experience in disasters, and we had those folks embedded in our EOC for the first essentially 2 months of following the May 16th tornado.
2: That's St. Louis Mayor Kara Spencer and Chief Recovery and Neighborhood Transformation Officer Julian Nix. They spoke with STLPR Senior Environment and Data Reporter Kate Grumke on Friday. We need to take a quick break, but we'll be back shortly to continue this conversation. And later in the hour, Kate will join me alongside economic development reporter Kayvon Mansouri to talk about their investigation into the city's tornado recovery effort. They looked into things like the meeting Missouri State Representative Colin Wellenkamp arranged between Mayor Spencer and Army Corps leaders, a meeting that Wellenkamp said did have tornado recovery on its agenda. This is St. Louis on the Air on St. Louis Public Radio.

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3: Morning Edition team is in China, bringing you the latest on President Trump's summit with Chinese President Xi Jinping. And a new NPR Ipsos poll reveals Americans' evolving attitudes toward the U.S.-China relationship. 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
5: Welcome back. I'm Jonathan Aull. Let's return to STLPR reporter Kate Grumke's conversation with St. Louis Mayor Kara Spencer. Julian Nix, who leads the city's recovery office, also joined the discussion. That office was set up to address both short- and long-term response to the EF3 tornado that tore a path of destruction in the city nearly 1 year ago. The three spoke last Friday at City Hall.
6: We've been reporting on that office's recovery, and we now know that, Julian, your team set up a bunch of new programs like home repair and demolition. But we obtained emails that show in June the then-director of the Community Development Agency, Noelle Pfeffer, wrote you a really detailed memo laying out the existing city programs that could immediately be reworked to do those exact same things, home repair and demolition. So I want to know why you decided to spend months creating entirely new programs instead of adapting what the city already had.
7: Well, I think Mr. Pfeffer, for one thing, CDA was operating at a massively expanded capacity following ARPA, and that was enormously slow. You know, when I came in, one of the first things before the tornado that I really focused on was the ARPA funds and how the city was woefully behind every other city in the nation in deploying those ARPA funds and getting them spent. And there was, of course, a timeline. And the overwhelming majority of those unspent funds were in CDA. In fact, the vast majority of funds we had awarded many years before to CDA were still unspent when I walked in the door. And so, the idea of putting more funds into a department that was clearly incapable of getting funds effectively out the door was something I was very, very skeptical of. Nonetheless, I'll say as well, the home repair program that the city had in place was one, I have a lot of experience with as an older person. You know, it was first in the building division, shifted over to CDA, and it was painfully slow to get out the door. Residents have been complaining for many, many, many years about the slowness of that program. And that program was set up really to do minor home repairs between $10,000 and $20,000. You know, often a little bit of tuck pointing, some roof repair, and maybe some front step work or stuff like that. Very, very different work than what we needed to see following the tornado, rebuilding roofs and major structural work. That being said, recognizing we did have a home repair program in place, we did allocate some funds to CDA, and unfortunately, those funds didn't get out the door very quickly. And so we did have to pivot, and we recognized not only was the work just fundamentally different in its scope by being very, very structural and much bigger. We wanted to get it out the door much more quickly than Mr. Pfeffer was able to get those funds out the door.
6: Yeah, and I take your point that there are valid criticisms of that CDA home repair program, but at the end of the day, the proof is in the numbers. Their most recent year, they had repaired 500 homes. Julian, you're sitting at a year 23 homes. That's a huge difference. So does that look like it was more successful than adapting that existing program?
7: Look, right now, as I mentioned, when Mr. Pfeffer left CDA, we were still sitting on over half of the ARPA funds in that department. And there was just not a feasible way to scale that in a way that there was a level of confidence. We did, at the end of the day, award funds. We did provide funds to that program, and they're still not deployed. And so at the end of the day, we really felt like we had to bring in partners to scale that program to make it move much more quickly.
6: I want to ask, too, about the structure of the Recovery Office. We know that McKinsey came and donated time to help set up that office. We saw that memo. I spoke with officials from St. Louis County, Brentwood, Richmond Heights, Clayton, and St. Louis Public Libraries, and all of them said they had previous experience with disaster recovery in FEMA, and it doesn't seem like that same experience was present in the recovery in St. Louis. So I want to understand why you created a new recovery team made up of people who hadn't worked on disaster response before.
7: Well, look, I mean, we brought in a lot of experts throughout, as I mentioned, some of those partners across the consultants that we brought in to help us really bring in that expertise, which you're right, we needed. And I think the proof is in the numbers, so to speak, on the cost recovery. As I mentioned, the tens of millions of dollars that we've submitted, we have a 98% approval rating on those. And that really speaks to the work that we're able, that we're doing on that regard. You know, when I took office, I came into a system of badly, you know, I would say that there was a lot to be desired in a lot of city government. And our emergency management team had enormous challenges. And there was there was experience there. Unfortunately, it was experience that didn't pan out. And as we saw from the report I mentioned earlier, had some serious holes in it. And we've worked to bring in some new leadership to that organization, and we're looking to expand the capabilities of that. But I firmly believe, as I have been advocating at East West Gateway, that emergency management should not be siloed into cities. We need a federal government that can and should be the response to disasters this size. And those jurisdictions that you mentioned, Kate, are significantly smaller than us, and the damages that they had following the tornado dwarf. In fact, if you add them all together, it's 1/10 of the damage that the city of St. Louis has.
6: And with so such maybe, a simpler situation that they're dealing with, and in such a smaller city, isn't it even more important for you all to have experience?
7: That's why we brought on so many experienced individuals, as I mentioned, Tetra Tech, SLS.
6: How early did those consultants come in? I know Tetra Tech, the contract was signed in September.
7: Well, we brought in deployed resources, I think it was Sunday, the Sunday after the tornado. So 48 hours later, we had folks with vast disaster experience embedded within our organization. We also brought in, as I mentioned, we had the state SEMA folks here on the ground embedded, I mean, dozens of folks. So to say we didn't have that experience within our organization is really missing the fundamental structure of disaster response in the weeks, hours, days, months following May
6: 16th. So you had it. It was within the consultants.
7: As I mentioned, we also had state SEMA, and you know, they lent an enormous amount of expertise to the city of St. Louis for months, who were embedded in our organization, recognizing that not only did the city need that help, but no city was set up. And typically, historically, FEMA, as I've mentioned, has come in and run that response in the hours, days following the tornado, and that did not happen here.
6: And you've also said that now you feel like FEMA is showing up. You got 98% reimbursement. So could you kind of clarify for me what is your current feeling about how FEMA has interacted with the city?
7: Well, as I mentioned, I mean, I think, you know, we have gotten some significant support. Is it enough? Absolutely not. Is it the level of support that we needed and that other cities have seen? Absolutely not. Does it dwarf in comparison? Yes, it does. Is it more than nothing? Yes, it is. And so I'm not going to scoff at the, you know, $50 million that our individuals received. Is it anywhere near what they need to make whole, be made whole? Absolutely not. But I wouldn't shy that. I wouldn't shun that. And those residents obviously deserve more, but they obviously deserve those funds as well. As well, on the public assistance, you know, it's tens of millions of dollars that the city of St. Louis wouldn't otherwise have, and you know, we need those funds to be able to continue to do this work.
6: And I mentioned the former FEMA administrator that I spoke with, Pete Gaynor. He told me that cities, and especially mayors, have to be the squeaky wheel when it comes to FEMA. And I want to hear from you what that looked like on your end. Were you pushing and calling all the time to try to get those answers?
7: Oh, absolutely. I mean, you know, as I mentioned, the state of Missouri is a state that has seen more disasters than almost any other state, certainly this in the last couple of years. And, you know, my first call from the EOC was to Governor Mike Kehoe, who was on the ground by 9 a.m. the next morning, physically here with us and partnering to make sure that we had those enormous numbers of state SEMA staff with that enormous, vast, decades worth of disaster experience on the ground with us, helping us to drive what the EOC looked like, what our emergency team looked like, and what our response looked like. But we've also partnered with our federal delegation, both Senator Schmidt and Josh Hawley, who are also on the ground with us, and we know that it's those partnerships that are going to be most effective in getting the Community Development Block Grant, disaster relief funds, as well as, you know, they were instrumental in getting the federal, the FEMA declaration to begin with. And so, you know, those partnerships, those conversations, those that pleading, if you will, was absolutely necessary to getting where we are.
6: And I want to make sure that I ask you about the CDBG-DR funding. You mentioned the Community Development Block Grant funding from HUD. What has the city done to advocate for that funding, and why have we still not gotten it?
7: Oh, yeah, that's, you know, that's a question in part for our federal partners, but those are funds that they don't have a specific timeline. We've been, you know, advised they can take anywhere from 1 to 2, sometimes even many, sometimes more years than that. We are hopeful that's not the case here. You know, unfortunately, this tornado hit us at a time where our nation hasn't seen many disasters of this kind, which has really hurt our efforts in bringing light to the FEMA orientation here. But we're hopeful that the congressional allocation that's required to put this together, the, you know, combination of what we're seeing in the fires in California, can open up that tranche that we need to be a part of.
6: And so, St. Louis hired lobbyists to advocate for that in D.C.?
7: You know, we do have lobbyists. We have had the same lobbyists for a long time. We're opening up that opportunity for some new lobbying here. I think that proposal will be live in public here soon. So this is a good opportunity for anybody out there that would like to be a part of our team on that front. You know, of course, we did lean into the longstanding lobbyists that the previous administration and many administrations have leaned into for many years, but we're also interested in seeing what other opportunities are out there.
6: One resident told us she's worried the May 16th tornado is going to be the next Mill Creek or Pruitt-Igoe, where a majority Black community is just wiped off of St. Louis's map. What are you going to do to make sure that doesn't happen?
7: St. Louis has such a long history of neglecting Black residents, and the conditions of the neighborhoods that were impacted by May 16th tornado are very obvious reminders of our city's legacy of neglecting many communities. And so I think, you know, first and foremost, centering our work in retaining as many residents as we can. You know, we were, that I think that's why, you know, standing up programs like rental assistance and making sure that we are deploying the home repair funds. We've making sure that in not only the funds that we've allocated so far, which have been close to $50 million of local city funds, deploying this and advocating for and deploying the $100 million from the state. But in the package that we're working with the Board of Aldermen to allocate over $100 million of RAM settlement funds specifically into North St. Louis to not only support rebuilding homes, but to implement the plans that neighbors are building with PDA and our city partners to drive what our communities should look like. And so, you know, we know that we don't have enough funds, even with the RAMs and everything, to make people whole and to make our communities that have experienced decades of disinvestment whole. But I do want it to be part of my legacy as mayor to do what we can to both repair those decades of disinvestment and to rebuild in a way that not only keeps our residents here, but welcomes back many who have chosen to leave.
6: And we've heard from residents who say they've lost hope in the city ever showing up for them. Mm-hmm. What do you say to that?
7: Well, we're going to keep showing up. And, you know, it's about putting one foot in front of the other. And while we recognize that this recovery has been slower than we've wanted and certainly than our residents have wanted, we're going to continue to show up, and we're going to continue to invest, and we're going to continue to partner with community to build back that hope.
5: That was St. Louis Mayor Kara Spencer in conversation with STLPR reporter Kate Grumke on Friday. We need to take a short break. When we return, Kate joins me live in studio alongside our colleague Kayvon Mansouri to dig into the mayor's claims about the city's response of last year's tornado and the reasons she laid out for why recovery work was delayed. This is St. Louis on the Air on St. Louis Public Radio.

0: My name is Logan Janis, and I'm a member of St. Louis Public Radio. 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
2: The Supreme Court's decision to weaken a key provision of the Voting Rights Act has led to calls from top Democrats to reform the court. 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What would reforming the Supreme Court actually take? And what are the arguments against it? That's next time on 1A.
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3: Welcome back. I'm Jonathan Aul. Joining me now are our reporters at St. Louis Public Radio, Kevin Mansouri and Kate Grumke, who have been spearheading the story that led to the interview that you heard with Mayor Kara Spencer. Now, I know both of you have spent a lot of time on the north side of the city. Kate, can we start with you? How do things look today when you drive through North St. Louis?
4: Yeah, so I don't know about today, but I do know about yesterday. So I went up and drove some path of the storm. And I think what really stood out to me is just how widespread the blue tarps are. And the reason it stands out to me is I, in a past life as a TV producer, went to Puerto Rico a year after Hurricane Maria. And the blue tarps on the homes then was really this symbol of how the government had not shown up for Puerto Rico. And driving through the north side yesterday, it's that same symbol. There's blue tarps everywhere. And I think the blue tarps are so indicative because it means somebody wanted to protect that house. Either they're living in it still or they were planning to come back to it. So when you see blue tarps, it's not that it was like a vacant or condemned home, which has been a big focus of coverage. It's a place that people wanted to come back to.
3: And there's different kinds of blue tarps because there's the ones that are still secured down. And then there's the ones that are flapping in the wind.
4: Yeah. So which, many now are not attached anymore. And we've had so many storms since the tornado. And we hear from residents all the time that it's just been getting worse and worse where they're trying to go back to.
3: Kayvon, what's your assessment when you spend time there?
5: I spent a lot of time in North City since the tornado, and I try to go up there. You know, we're very close here, but I try to spend, you know, some time there each week, talking with people. And it's really difficult. That's a neighborhood that has historically struggled because of, you know, man-made sort of problems, you know, redlining, disinvestment, and to see sort of where things stand is a really it's sobering. You know, we went up just last week to do some taping, and you know, we noted on Newstead, I'm sorry, there's still sidewalks that are covered with bricks and people are walking the streets trying to get around. And it's a tough situation, and people are really trying to kind of stick it out there and stay in these neighborhoods that they call home. And it's a difficult scene.
3: I'd like to dig into a little bit more with the Army Corps of Engineers meeting that was referenced in the interview, a meeting that Mayor Spencer was invited to and didn't go to. What else do we know about that that may shed a little bit of light on that whole situation and what seems to be a big disconnect between what we found out and what the mayor was saying? Kate?
4: Yeah, so I can't reveal my sourcing on that part of this story, but I can say that on August 15th, when that meeting was supposed to happen, I actually was with Major General Peoples on a boat off of the arch. So the Army Corps does these low water inspection tours. And so that's why these top officials were in St. Louis. And so they were floating right off of the river. And that same day, Mayor Spencer was talking about how important it was for the Army Corps to come and do the debris removal. And so at this meeting, we saw emails for the planning of it where Representative Colin Wellenkamp was setting it up. And he's saying that they're going to talk about St. Louis City priorities. And so the mayor's office is saying that we're mischaracterizing the meeting. It wasn't supposed to be about the tornado. I guess that would mean that it wasn't part of that list of priorities in their view. But Representative Colin Wellenkamp has confirmed to us that the tornado is expected to be on the agenda.
3: So it definitely, how much of this is optics? Because I think that the mayor's argument is in part that had she been at that meeting, had she talked to Major General Peoples, that it would not have had any meaningful impact on the Army Corps of Engineers' decision to not provide the kind of aid the city was looking for, and that they had talked to other people with the Army Corps of Engineers. So is this at some level optics that it looks like the mayor did not take every chance allotted to her to be nose to nose with a decision maker and try to persuade them?
4: Yeah, I think it's interesting to see any evidence of not taking an opportunity to ask for more for the north side. So it may be the case that this wouldn't have moved the needle, but we'll never know that. And the request was ultimately denied.
3: A lot of the reporting was informed by Noel Pfeffer, who led the CDA and had a lot of concerns, ended up resigning from the city. Kayvon, why do you think Noel Pfeffer spoke out? The mayor seemed to want to characterize him as a disgruntled former employee. What can you tell us about your conversations with him and maybe why he was speaking out?
5: Right. Well, Noel kind of came to us through some other sources after seeing some of our past reporting on tornado response. And he just kind of told me that he had some things he wanted to get off his chest. Noel had worked under four mayors for a long time. He had been leading CDA for several years. And I think from what, you know, he came kind of prepared. He had started long before he knew we were even covering this in the way that Kate and I have been covering it for quite some time with our colleagues. He had been writing memos to himself and saving emails and just kind of documenting what he kind of characterized as these very strange meetings where there was a lot of what he felt like putting, you know, FEMA reimbursement over like sort of the humans that were going through the tornado recovery in North City. And that was a big thing for him. And he tried through, you can see in these emails, he's trying to basically to move some funds around. Now, you know, the mayor's office, their pushback basically is that, you know, the mayor's office official pushback is basically like, you know, he was putting forth a lot of plans that, you know, were expensive, and his the CDA was already struggling to spend the ARPA money that had been allotted before the tornado. He disagrees with that. I talked with Noel today, and he said, you know, that's a mischaracterization of what actually happened, and most of the ARPA funds that were at CDA were spent by the time the tornado even hit. But I think, you know, it's really interesting throughout reporting this, you know, when we were talking to Noel, he had mentioned Nancy Hawes, Mayor Spencer's former interim chief of staff. And he was talking about these conversations, so I called Nancy, and I wasn't sure what sort of conversation we're going to have, but she was very candid with me, and she told me, you know, a lot. And one of the things she said is, like, you know, one of the reasons Noel, she pushed back on a lot of the ideas that Noel was putting forth, but one of the things she told me very clearly is that, like, yeah, he was putting together some ideas that might have worked, but we were going to fire him, and it was just a matter of time. So he wasn't on our team, and we weren't very interested in doing any of those ideas that he had. And Nancy was pretty forthcoming about that, and yeah, so it's interesting.
3: Does that make his interest in speaking out suspect?
5: I don't know. He was never fired. He resigned. He resigned in November, I believe. And I think he didn't come to us right away. This is months later. And he was basically just saying, like, hey, I tried to do these things, and I think you guys should know about it. I mean, I do think that he was a little angry about how the city responded to the tornado. I won't deny that, but I think he also came with a lot of backup for that.
4: Yeah, he had a lot of documents to share. So I think if it had just been, oh, I want to tell you my perspective, and hadn't been the level of emails and memos to himself that he had written, it would have been maybe a different.
5: Yeah. Yeah,
3: I'd also like to talk about McKinsey and Company. This is the consulting group that apparently helped the city set up a new department free of charge. But that doesn't tell the whole story about McKinsey and Company. And Kate, that organization has a little bit of a controversial past.
4: Yeah, that's right. So there are a lot of criticisms of McKinsey and Company at kind of a national level. So national reporting from the New York Times especially has found that McKinsey, well, their reporting accuses McKinsey of kind of propping up authoritarian governments around the world. And then they also reached a settlement over their role in allegedly telling Purdue Pharma to turbocharge opioid sales during the opioid crisis. They never admitted wrongdoing in that situation. And then they also were involved in the recovery in Puerto Rico, which is not in our article, but there's been reporting on that as well. So they do have kind of a controversial track record. And we reached out to them for a comment on this story. They did not respond. But yeah, we see that they are among the many consultants the mayor listed that they worked with in the months following the tornado.
3: And as far as we know, they have not a paid consultant?
4: Yeah, so the memo that we obtained showing what they were going to do said explicitly that it was free of charge. So we're not really sure why that was.
3: So FEMA, there is a lot of information about in your reporting about things that FEMA didn't do well, things that they did exactly the same way they've always done, that Donald Trump dramatically changed what FEMA looked like. Do we have a sense of how much FEMA is, for lack of a better phrase, to blame for the slow response in St. Louis?
4: Yes. Well, I don't know that I could put a number on it, but I think that it's undeniable that FEMA was in a different place than normal in the last year. So in June, President Trump was saying that he wanted to basically dismantle FEMA and send that responsibility to states and local governments. And as he was doing that, there was a mass exodus of employees at FEMA, including senior employees who I think often would answer questions like, hey, does this qualify? Which we saw the city asking a lot of questions like that. And then there was also a policy that the DHS administrator, Kristi Noem, had to sign off on any expense over $100,000, had to personally sign off on it. So those are all things that have been very well reported and I think did affect the response in the city. But then there's also this kind of element of, so when you have that situation going on, what does it mean for local governments? And we talked to Sarah Labowitz at the Carnegie Endowment for International Peace, who said, yeah, this is a terrible situation to be put in. It's kind of unprecedented. But what it means is you have to have a lot of creativity and leadership on a local level to find a way to recover.
3: I'd like to close by asking you, both of you, possibly an unfair question. If you could get one question answered that you haven't been able to get answered yet through your reporting, what would it be?
4: Oh, I definitely have an answer. I mean,
5: go for it.
4: What I want to think about really is just what is the future going to hold for these neighborhoods? And that couldn't even be answered right now. But that's really what's been on my mind is, what is it going to look like in 5 years and 10 years? And as a native St. Louisan, I hope to still be here and see what that is. But there's a lot of ways it could go right now, I think.
5: I think I'll echo that. A few weekends ago, my wife and I went to the Mill Creek exhibit at the History Museum, which I really, really think people should go and see. It was really struck me. I remember leaving. My wife was had commented that I was like, I seemed very distracted. And I was like, well, there's just so many parallels, right? Like what is going to happen here? Are we going to, you know, we have this part of our city. And unfortunately, I feel like a lot of people like to dismiss North City. But the reality is this is a part of our city that is really done up right now and is really going through another storm. So the question is, you know, what are we going to do to make sure that we don't lose another neighborhood, another historical neighborhood to another storm?
3: And you both have been working on this story for months. It is, we're coming up on the 1-year anniversary, But both of you have plans to continue doing this reporting and following up a lot of these things, right?
4: Oh, absolutely. Yeah. We've been told that the FEMA response alone can take 10 years. So I think it's possible we may be looking at this for a decade.
5: We'll be here.
3: Kate Grumke, Senior Environment and Data Reporter, and Kayvon Mansouri, Economic Development Reporter for St. Louis Public Radio. Thank you both. Thank you so much for your reporting and for joining us today.
4: Thank you.
5: Thanks for having us.
3: To follow continuing coverage of tornado recovery in St. Louis over the past year, you can follow STLPR's Torn series this week and going on in the future on our website, STLPR.org/torn. Tomorrow on St. Louis on the Air, we'll talk with Missouri native and astronaut Tom Akers, who will be inducted into the U.S. Astronaut Hall of Fame this weekend. We'll also go behind the scenes of a concert adapting a true story from the 1940s St. Louis about a cat who made national headlines. More reporting from the St. Louis on the Air team is available at stlonair.show. And be sure to never miss a conversation by subscribing to our podcast. 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I'm Jonathan Aulds.

0: 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I'm Nick Acquisto here with you tonight on this May 11th, Monday. 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And from the Sheldon and Jenya, the Violin Brothers Ganesh and Kumaresh redefine Indian classical music this Sunday at 4 with an artist talk at 3, thesheldon.org. Up next is Reveal. It's 8 o'clock.
1: From the Center for Investigative Reporting and PRX, this is Reveal. I'm Al Edson. The Stop the Steal movement has not stopped.
2: We broke through the biggest cover-up of the biggest crime the world has ever seen.
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3: I'm somewhat offended, mad that I'm being accused of double voting.
1: Allegations like these are now fueling the push to transform American elections. But at what cost?
4: They want control, full stop, and they're going to do everything they can to get it.
1: Today on Reveal, the fight over the future.

0: And this live stream is also supported by the Opportunity Trust, working toward a St. Louis where every child is prepared to thrive through high-quality, equitable education. 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
1: On American consumers. The latest NPR PBS News Marist poll found that 8 in 10 Americans say gas prices are straining their budgets, and that 63% say those price increases are Trump's fault. Regular gasoline cost just under $3 per gallon before the U.S. bombed Iran. Now it costs 50% more at $4.52, according to AAA. Danielle Kurtzleben, NPR News, The White House.
2: And the average price in California is $6.16. After a Virginia court nullified a redistricting referendum that would have given Democrats four more favorable districts in the 2026 midterms, the state's Democrats are asking the U.S. Supreme Court to pause that ruling. Jad Khalil of member station VPM reports.
3: Democrats in Virginia have been rushing to join an effort to counter a gerrymandering push President Trump started in July. Last month, voters approved the constitutional amendment that would lead to a map with a big advantage for Democrats. But Friday, the Supreme Court of Virginia ruled that the legislature didn't follow the state constitution's amendment process. Meanwhile, Republicans this week in Alabama, Louisiana, and South Carolina are taking steps to redistrict at Trump's urging after the Supreme Court weakened protections for minority voters. For NPR News, I'm Jad Khalil in Richmond.
2: The California man accused of trying to assassinate President Trump at the White House Correspondents' Dinner has pleaded not guilty to the charges. As NPR's Ryan Lucas reports, Cole Allen entered his plea at a hearing today in federal court.
4: The 31-year-old faces four counts, including trying to assassinate the President of the United States. At his arraignment, Allen was in shackles and an orange prison outfit. He stood at the podium as his attorneys entered a plea of not guilty to the charges against him. Prosecutors say Allen traveled from Los Angeles to Washington, D.C. by train and booked a room at the same hotel where the White House Correspondents' Dinner takes place. Allen then allegedly tried to storm the dinner with a shotgun and other weapons, but was stopped at the outer perimeter by Secret Service agents. He is scheduled to be back in court in late June. Ryan Lucas, NPR News, Washington.
2: Sales of previously occupied homes were essentially flat in April, another lackluster showing for the housing market during what's traditionally its busiest time of the year. The latest figure fell short of the pace economists were expecting. The national median sales price increased 0.9% in April from a year earlier to $417,000. It's NPR. The Supreme Court is leaving access to a widely used abortion pill untouched, at least until Thursday, while the justices consider whether to allow restrictions on the drug mifepristone. The order prevents restrictions on the medication imposed by a federal appeals court from taking effect for now. Women seeking abortions can still visit a doctor remotely, and the pill can be mailed to them. Hundreds of scientists and advocacy groups have signed on to a letter demanding that the Trump administration restore nearly two dozen members of the National Science Board that were fired recently. It's the latest in a number of attacks on science under this administration, NPR's Acadia Riddle reports.
5: The scientists wrote that this was, quote, one of many actions taken by the current administration that deprives our government of independent, apolitical oversight and expert advice, unquote. They went on to warn that its impacts would extend beyond science into healthcare and technology. The members of the board were fired suddenly in late April when they received emails informing them that their service was terminated immediately. The board was set up by Congress to offer leadership and policy direction to the National Science Foundation. The signatories went on to warn that the United States is becoming less competitive with China, a country that is now investing heavily in science. Katie Riddle, NPR News.
2: The Men's Soccer World Cup is 1 month away, and it's almost time for coaches of the record 48 competing nations to finalize their 26-person squads. The tournament will be held in the United States, Mexico, and Canada. FIFA expects to announce the official squad lists on June 2nd. U.S. stocks inched up to new records today. 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
7: From the Center for Investigative Reporting and PRX, this is Reveal. I'm Al Letson. It's January 28th. Dana Barrett is working from home when a county official reaches out with some disturbing news.
8: I got a call

0: maybe about 15, 20 minutes after the FBI showed up.
1: The FBI is raiding a warehouse in Fulton County, Georgia, where election documents from 2020 are stored.
0: I immediately jumped in the car and headed down to the warehouse.
1: By the time Dana arrives, it's already quite a scene.
0: The press was already there in full force, and they were, you know, the FBI had locked down the building.
1: The raid is all over the news.
2: We're following breaking news out of Georgia, where FBI agents are executing a search warrant.
3: Baseless claims of voter fraud in Fulton County have been
4: a steady stream of local and state elected officials arriving at this sprawling facility trying to observe the agents' work.
1: Dana is one of those elected officials. She's a county commissioner in Fulton County, and she experienced this all firsthand. Besides the reporters, Dana also sees a group of people who believe that the 2020 election was full of fraud.
0: There were certainly a handful of the elections board members, the Republican folks and the conspiracy theorists, I'm going to go with lurking around, who then sort of chase me around the side of the building.
1: Dana tries to get away from the guy chasing her, a right-wing social media influencer who often posts misleading election videos on YouTube. One problem, the size of this building is like a city block.
0: And I, not realizing that it was an entire block, thought I was going to be able to get away from him so he would stop bugging me. And ultimately, I had to sort of, I turned around and my mom voice turned on. I had to be like, "You are hurting America, young man," you know.
1: Like, Dana says once she finally gets inside, she figures she'll be there all night.
0: Because if they had taken these documents in the right way, it would have taken all night. Because they would have had to go through every document and, you know, you'd have to take a picture of it and a receipt of what you're taking. But they did not do anything like that.
1: The FBI confiscated more than 650 boxes that day. Dana says she left right as it was starting to get dark.
0: I actually made a video in the parking lot before I left, and I was saying right then, this is a setup.
5: What you're seeing behind me right now is the FBI taking documents related to the 2020 elections out of the Fulton County warehouse. This is political theater at its best. The Trump administration.
0: This is political theater aimed to undermine and set us up for a takeover of our elections. And I think it was the next day that
1: actually it was 2 days later
0: that Trump was shouting about a national takeover.
6: The Republicans should say, "We want to take over. We should take over the voting in at least many 15 places."
1: Dana believes one of those places is Fulton County. To her, this FBI raid in January is the opening act of a play that will end with the takeover of American elections. But if it's a play, it's a revival act of a now familiar story, a story about a movement of people who continue to believe the 2020 election was stolen, where instances of human error get painted as widespread fraud and rigged elections, despite countless proof to the contrary. Today, we're investigating this FBI raid in Georgia, why the so-called Stop the Steal movement hasn't stopped, and how it could disrupt future elections, including this year's midterms. Mother Jones reporter Abby Vasulis starts us off in Georgia, where she's been looking into the State Election Board, a once sleepy government agency, now swept up by this movement and empowered to do something about it. Here's Abby.
7: The day the FBI raided the election warehouse in Fulton County, Dr. Janice Johnston was on Steve Bannon's War Room podcast.
8: War Room. Here's your host, Stephen K. Bannon.
7: Johnston is a retired OBGYN and vice chair of the State Election Board. Last year, she led the board in passing an unusual resolution requesting that the Justice Department help investigate Fulton County.
9: It is a relief to see the FBI agents here, and I hope they take all 700 boxes of election documents and ballots and envelopes and take them to a secure location for review and investigation.
7: She's talking to Bannon from a car parked at the site of the raid. Sitting next to her is fellow board member Sally Grubbs.
10: Sally Grubbs, we've had you on many times going back now, what, 6 years?
11: Six years, Dave.
10: 6 years, but who's counting?
7: Sally is the newest member of the board. And she's long speculated that there was voter fraud in 2020 and suggests Fulton County has been trying to cover it up.
11: Well, you know, Steve, it's like I keep saying, is if you have nothing to hide, you hide nothing.
7: Sally tells Bannon she's worked really hard to get to this day. She calls it surreal and describes what she's seeing as boxes get removed from the warehouse.
11: I can tell you that I see movement and activity with the forklift. So let's across America right now. Can we just pray?
7: Sally has gone to great lengths for the Stop the Steal movement. She's best known for jumping in her car to chase down a shredding truck in 2020. She believed it had shredded ballots. A video of it was posted on social media.
12: November the 20th, Friday morning. I'm watching all of these ballots being shredded now. Unbelievable.
7: This all took place the day after Georgia's first election recount, so the stakes felt extremely high. The claim was quickly debunked. It turns out that the county was doing routine shredding of inconsequential election materials, things like mailing labels and envelopes, not ballots. Even Republican state lawmakers were dismissive when Sally testified about this during a legislative hearing. But more than 5 years later, Sally considers her efforts a badge of honor. This is her telling the story at a recent breakfast for local Republicans.
13: You know, if y'all heard the story of the shredding truck in Cobb County that shredded evidence and documents from the 2020 election and the crazy person that chased the shredding truck, well, that was me. And so there's pretty much nothing I won't do being a friend of mine.
7: Sally is committed to the cause, and so are the majority of the members of the state election board. The board used to be composed of nerdy lawyers and technocrats working to ensure that elections in the Peach State ran smoothly. But in the last few years, the board has been transformed. I went there in March to see the change for myself. The board meeting is at City Hall in Marietta, Georgia, just outside of Atlanta. And it's a good thing I get there early because it takes me 20 minutes to find parking. When I walk inside, I find out why.
14: There, or maybe in these chairs.
7: The room is packed.
15: It might be near capacity. There's a lot of men in suits walking in. There's a woman wearing a sweatshirt right in front of me that says, "Make elections great again." The room also skews a lot older as well. I mean, it is a Wednesday morning at 9 a.m., so I imagine a lot of people are at work and can't make it out here.
7: Of those who could make it, some are holding small cartons of vanilla Ensure, the protein supplement that they would later drink at their seats rather than leave to grab lunch. The board is sitting at a crescent-shaped table that commands the room. Sally's wearing a dark blazer that contrasts sharply against her bright white hair, and she gives the opening prayer.
16: And God, I just ask that you guide this meeting with your loving hand, with your direction, and with your divine providence. In Jesus' name, amen.
7: The audience is told to be on their best behavior, and they're asked not to clap or yell. But if it's really necessary, jazz hands are okay.
17: Please feel free to do the jazz hand. It just drives me crazy, but do it anyway. The more jazz hands, the crazier it makes me, but go ahead. But please just be respectful of everybody else.
7: The board hears a series of cases, mostly minor infractions, based on tips filed by the general public. It's pretty tedious. There's the people accused of fraudulently signing petitions.
18: So they signed not just for themselves, but for their spouse.
7: They were given fines.
18: $150 for Ms. Purnell and $100 each for Ms. Moorhead and Mr. Eady.
7: There's the case of a woman who wore a Joe Biden t-shirt to a polling site and refused to leave. An officer had to remove her, and that cost taxpayer money. Should she be fined?
19: I mean, if we got to pay for it, they should pay for it.
7: A nonpartisan group that was playing loud music too close to a polling site, their case was sent straight to the Attorney General's office for prosecution.
20: It irritates the stew out of me that people do that.
7: Then there's the case of a Georgia woman who temporarily moved to Washington State to be near family during a health crisis. She registered to vote there, then returned to Georgia, where she voted in the next election. The state attorney general's office reviewed the case and recommended it for dismissal. Their reason, the woman was only registered in two places.
15: That's different from voting in two places, which would have been illegal. But board member Johnston, the retired OBGYN, doesn't want to dismiss the case.
9: I see it as a nationwide problem of the voter rolls nationwide, which is why I would like Georgia's voter rolls to be shared with the Department of Justice to look for double, triple, or however many registrations there are across states.
15: Dr. Johnston wants the federal government to help clean up voter rolls so people don't go shopping around with their one vote.
9: That is not right. Why not everybody go vote in the battleground state? Hey, that's a great idea. Why don't we just register in all the states and we'll just pick the state that we have the hottest, you know, hottest campaigns and contests? So I find this quite problematic.
15: She's right. The law says you need to vote where you live. It's not legal to vote based on where you think you would make the most impact. But that's not what happened here. Beth Young from Georgia's Attorney General's office, which, by the way, is Republican-controlled, pushes back.
18: I don't see any indication in this file that, you know, there was any deliberateness on her part to try to forum shop
19: determine intent, though. That's an assumption, right?
15: This is Janelle King, a Republican-appointed board member who also believes there was fraud in Fulton County and is aligned with Sally and Dr. Johnston.
19: Well, it sounds like you're speaking as her defense.
18: I'm just talking about why we feel like the case is not appropriate further pursuit, because we have to have evidence of a criminal violation to move forward with it.
15: This back and forth goes on for several minutes. Johnston then proposes to issue a formal letter of reprimand, even though the woman didn't break any laws.
2: Dr. Johnston has recommended or made a motion to issue a letter of reprimand on SCB 2023.
15: Janelle seconds it. And the board approves.
2: Motion carries 3-1. Beth,
15: you have other. The meeting goes on for 7 more hours. The board reviews more than a dozen new cases, often brought to the board's attention by self-appointed investigators who allege that fraud is happening all across Georgia, and particularly in one county.
2: Well, it's time for Fulton County. Fulton County cases. Next item is 022-068. And it's where the Fulton County was added.
21: The next case on the agenda is SCB 2024-180, Fulton County High Museum of Arts, 2025-037, Fulton County Double Voter.
15: Fulton County includes most of Atlanta and is a Democratic stronghold in this important swing state. Most of these cases are over inconsequential issues that wouldn't have changed the outcome of an election. Honest human errors, not intentional fraud. Though some of the allegations sound serious. In one case, the board considered whether a man named Stephen Williamson cast ballots in two states during the 2024 election.
22: First of all, I want to say I'm doing my civic duty. Everybody should do this more often, just to show up.
15: Stephen showed up to defend himself and explained that over the last few years, he's moved around a lot, up and down the East Coast. During the 2024 elections, he was in the middle of a move, leaving Florida for Georgia. Before he left, he sent in his absentee ballot.
22: I voted down there, put the stamp on, sent it off, and a couple of weeks later, I moved up here. A lot of things were in state of flux. I wanted to handle my business in Florida.
15: Stephen told the board the allegation that he voted in both states is just wrong.
22: Somewhat offended, off, mad that I'm being accused of double voting. Okay, my family, myself, and I, we worked too hard to achieve these votes to screw it up by coming doing double voting.
15: Stephen is in his mid-60s. He's a black man, born during the Jim Crow era, when poll taxes and literacy tests were enforced to suppress black Americans from voting.
22: I don't know what to say. I didn't cheat anybody. And what gain would I have by double voting? It isn't like, well, you do this and I'll get mileage points or something, or points on my credit card if you keep voting. No, it just doesn't add up.
15: It turns out this allegation of double voting came from a man well known to the board. He's challenged about 10,000 people on Georgia's voting roll.
22: I got the guy's name. I guess he's like a whistleblower or something. Yes.
15: I grabbed Stephen on his way out the door.
7: He told me an investigator from the Secretary of State's office called to tell him that he had been reported by a stranger.
22: And I was like, look, I don't know this guy. I don't know nothing about this. And I said, I don't know. Basically, I would see you in court.
7: This case isn't going to court, at least not yet. It's on hold because board members are still waiting on evidence that Stephen actually broke the law. And so far, they haven't received any. While Stephen feels wrongly accused, many of the people who come to these meetings feel like the board is doing good work, finally taking voter fraud seriously. Because to them, the 2020 election was stolen, and nothing can convince them otherwise. Take Enid Alexander. I spoke to her during a lunch break.
3: I absolutely do think there was election fraud perpetrated in Fulton County and also in the other, five or six swing states that coincided.
7: Richard Schroeder was also adamant there was widespread fraud. He wanted to show me a 96-page report about the Dominion voting machines to prove it.
4: Dominion has an election management system. You can swap votes, change votes, ballots, you can do anything with it.
7: Richard also claimed that the machines have a single password that everyone has access to. Virginia Choate told me something similar.
5: You see that lady there and that man with the shirts that have all the letters? And you know, that's the password for the machine. Everybody in the world knows the password for those machines, and they haven't changed it.
7: The t-shirts Virginia is pointing out have a string of letters and numbers. They say DVS Corp 08 exclamation point. And like many theories driving the election denialism movement, there's a grain of truth tucked within. First off, this is a password, but it's not the password to voting machines. It's the password to a database stored inside a server that's locked away and not connected to the internet. A spokesperson from Georgia's Secretary of State's office told me there is no, quote, single password or magic key to a voting machine. Allegations against Dominion voting machines have been debunked many times. And Fox News famously had to pay $787 million to settle a defamation lawsuit brought by the company. Still, these people have not moved on. And neither have Dr. Johnston, Sally Grubbs, and Janelle King. They all became board members after the 2020 elections and now have unprecedented power. Because back in 2021, the Georgia legislature gave the board the right to take over an election in any county it deems as underperforming.
0: There is nothing good that can come from the state taking over our elections.
7: This is Dana Barrett again, the Fulton County commissioner who witnessed the FBI raid firsthand. She's now running for Georgia's Secretary of State. And she's worried that all the accusations at the hearings are a way to bolster a takeover of elections in her county.
0: The state elections board is MAGA controlled, and their goal will not be to have free, fair, and secure elections in Fulton County or anywhere in Georgia. Their goal will be to control the outcome of those elections.
7: To take over, the state election board would have to prove that either a string of procedural mistakes was never corrected, or prove malicious intent and fraud. And people like Dana are concerned that that's what the FBI investigation could yield, an opportunity for the state election board to finally run Fulton County, which has voted Democrat for decades. To Dana, the threat goes beyond just Fulton County.
0: I think what we're seeing across the board, not just with our elections board, with all these attacks, is that they want to sow doubt, they want to undermine trust, and they want to make it harder for people to vote. They want control, full stop, and they're going to do everything they can to get it.
1: Coming up, we head to one of the nerve centers of the Stop the Steal movement and talk with some of its loudest proponents.
23: They were going to steal the United States without firing a shot.
1: That's next on Reveal. 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
1: From the Center for Investigative Reporting and PRX, this is Reveal. I'm Al Letson. Earlier this spring, President Donald Trump addressed a room full of House Republicans at a spring retreat held at one of his golf clubs in Florida.
10: And hello to the men and women of one of the most consequential Republican majorities in history.
1: This Republican majority is crucial to Trump's agenda, but it's in jeopardy. The House and Senate are both up for grabs in this year's midterm elections, and political pundits are predicting Republican losses as gas prices, ICE raids, and the war in Iran have all taken a toll on President Trump's approval rating. Trump's speech starts off as a pep rally, boasting about the U.S. military effort in the Middle East.
10: Epic Fury, that's a great name, isn't it? Epic Fury.
1: But then it veers into old gripes and lies.
10: I won three times. First time was great. Second time, they cheated like hell. It was COVID. And their cheating was at an inspirational level.
1: President Trump has been sowing doubt for years.
10: There's no elections so corrupt as the elections in the United States of America. And we can.
1: And now he's using that doubt to sell the Safeguard American Voter Eligibility Act, known as the SAVE Act. He wants lawmakers to pass it, although the president has some thoughts about the name.
10: Don't ever say SAVE Act again. It's a loser. The SAVE Act. Nobody has any idea what are we trying to save. It's the Save America Act. If you could send it up in full form.
1: The full form version of the bill would require Americans to present proof of U.S. citizenship, such as a passport, when registering to vote in federal elections. People would also have to show a government-issued photo ID to vote. Legal experts and academics are concerned that this would create new hurdles and prevent millions of people from voting. But for Trump, this is how Republicans stay in power.
10: If you send it up there, you're going to win the midterms at levels that you can't even believe. And you're going to win every election for a long time until somebody really screws things up. And hopefully that won't happen.
1: The House GOP is on board. But in the Senate, Republicans don't have the votes to get past a filibuster, which means the bill is effectively dead, at least for now. Still, Trump doubles down.
10: If you don't get it, big trouble.
1: He says it's the only way to win the midterms for two simple reasons.
10: Number one, they won't be able to cheat. And number two, the people are demanding it.
1: A Gallup poll shows that since 2020, confidence in presidential elections has dropped sharply among Republicans. And in 2024, only 28% said that they trusted the accuracy of election results. We wanted to understand this breakdown of institutional trust. So we sent Reveal reporter Najeeb Amini to a hub of election denialism, the Conservative Political Action Conference in Grapevine, Texas.
11: How do you feel about election integrity for this year's midterms?
12: For this midterms? We're about to around and find out, aren't we?
1: Here's Najeeb.
25: I'm staring at a bunch of $400 jackets full of sequins. This isn't Soho. This is CPAC.
26: She just bought this jacket.
11: You just bought this jacket today?
26: I just walking by, and I see the sparkle, and it clicked. My Donald Trump said, make America sparkle again. Why not buy one?
25: Maria Duncan got a little shopping done. She's wearing a black sequin jacket that steals your attention. On the back, it says America's 250th. and has a giant American flag on it. And after complimenting her on the fit, I tell Maria why I'm here at CPAC.
11: I'm working on a radio show about election integrity.
26: Oh, don't even speak to me about this. I got so much to say about that.
11: Why?
26: I came... Where are you from? You don't mind me asking?
11: What do you mean by that?
26: Because with your look, and men and we're not... We are American by naturalization, right?
25: I'm from Long Island. But that's besides the point. Because what Maria was really interested in was showing me something she had in her purse.
26: Okay, let me show this. You see this card? I hope you're typing. This is a pocket-sized passport.
25: Think of that main page in a passport book, but on a plastic wallet-sized card. That's what Maria is holding. It's government-issued and can be used to travel, but only to a limited number of places. She says it's still worth it in the long run, because...
26: When you hand it to them, that shut them up. Because everything in there cannot be fraudulent.
25: Maria is an ardent believer in the SAVE Act. She thinks people should have to prove to government officials they're here legally because she doesn't want non-citizens voting. Most of the attendees I spoke to embrace the presence of Immigration and Customs Enforcement at airports and cities and potentially at polling places come November. At CPAC, former Border Patrol Commander Greg Bovino was given a hero's welcome, despite a controversial tenure that included violent ICE raids, deaths of migrants in ICE custody, as well as ICE agents killing American protesters. I spotted Bovino and asked him if having ICE agents show up at the polls was voter protection or voter suppression.
9: You're going to say voter suppression, let's suppress illegal aliens voting. Those are our elections, our country, this is America, so we should damn well suppress any illegal alien or foreign national that doesn't have the right to vote in our election.
25: The thing is, multiple studies have found that non-citizen voting is extremely rare. Even the Conservative Heritage Foundation has only identified 99 cases of non-citizen voting in the last 43 years. But that's still more than zero. And to people like Aaron Kotzbauer, it's a problem.
13: Why is it the Democrats want to fight so hard to keep illegals in the country and keep them on voter rolls? It sets up the process for election malfeasance.
11: I'll play the devil's advocate. Voter disenfranchisement, it suppresses the vote. It makes it more difficult for people to get out and vote, which in a way suppresses democracy.
13: Yeah, I'll disagree with that. First of all, we're a constitutional republic. Not
25: Aaron takes me back to his earliest experiences voting in Pennsylvania in the 1988 presidential election, and then basically argues that we should go back to the old way, where you vote with a paper ballot and the votes are counted by hand.
13: They've intentionally mucked up the process to make it so complicated that the ordinary person can't follow it. Thank you so much.
25: You're welcome. But the thing is, back when Aaron first voted, there were voting machines, and only about 11% of ballots were actually counted by hand. Still, this nostalgia for a plainer approach to voting is appealing to people like Aaron, who say they want to undo the muck. And to them, President Trump is delivering. Take the executive order he signed in March.
14: Okay, so that's a big deal.
25: The executive order instructs the Department of Homeland Security to create a state-by-state list of eligible voters. And that list is what the Postal Service would use to deliver mail-in ballots. It's one of many ways Trump says he's trying to clean up the rolls.
14: Very proud of it. And I think, I don't know how it can be challenged. I'll probably challenge it. You may say, find a rogue judge. You get a lot of rogue judges. Very bad, bad people. Very bad judges.
25: This is controversial because Article 1 of the Constitution says states, not the federal government, are supposed to control how elections are run. More than 20 states have since sued. And this isn't the only legal tug of war between state governments and the Trump administration when it comes to elections.
16: The DOJ announcing Thursday it's adding Oklahoma and five others to the list of 29 states it's suing for denying its request to turn over registered voters' private information.
25: The Department of Justice is suing states that have refused to turn over their voter rolls. These states argue that turning over the rolls would violate privacy laws because the rolls contain sensitive information. Depending on the place, that could mean social security numbers, driver's license numbers, and party affiliation. In every case that's been ruled on, judges have sided against the DOJ. They are currently 0 for 5. But these losses have done little to slow the spread of the so-called election integrity movement. The concern about non-citizens voting is one on just a long list that also includes how votes are counted.
23: I don't trust any election ever done in history with a computer.
25: That's Mike Lindell.
23: You know, CEO of MyPillow, my company. Use promo code Mike and you can save up to 80%.
25: Mike has spent millions of his own dollars supporting the lie that the 2020 election was stolen. He was subsequently sued for defamation by companies like Dominion, with lawsuits seeking $1 billion in damages. But that hasn't kept him from making false claims.
23: This whole thing we broke through in the last 5 years. We broke through the biggest cover-up of the biggest crime the world has ever seen. What was that? They were going to steal the United States without firing a shot.
25: Mike is one of the loudest voices in the Stop the Steal movement and has been very active within the MAGA wing, where, to use his words, he has not stopped talking. And that's a big part of how this movement has grown, keeping the doubt alive, whether it's in Fulton County, Georgia, or across the country.
11: What do you say to people who are alarmed or concerned that Republicans are trying to take over the elections? They're trying to use this advent of election integrity to secure their win for both the midterms and the presidential.
23: I hope they do say that, and I hope that they if they lose or if they don't steal it, that they want the machines open. I was hoping in the 2024 election, when Donald Trump won, that all these people out there would say, hey, it's rigged, let's open up the machines. Nobody did. Doesn't that strike you funny? Doesn't it strike you funny that...
11: Maybe they just accepted the results.
23: No, they didn't accept the results.
25: The results of the 2024 presidential election were widely accepted. And while some experts have found security gaps in electronic voting machines, there is no evidence an election machine has ever been hacked to flip a vote. Still, many people here have a hard time believing that the U.S. election system, overall, is actually pretty solid, even after their guy won.
2: Well, I think you see a lot of people say, oh, there was no problem like that. They're the ones that want to keep it hidden.
25: This is Texas State Senator Bob Hall. For years, he's been working on changing election laws at the state level.
2: They don't want a process that would keep them from doing their evil in the dark of the night.
11: Why not?
2: Because you've got people who would like to not have fair and secure elections.
11: You know what it sounds like to me, like on a very human level? Is this just all a lack of trust?
2: I guess there's an element of that, because man is basically evil. God tells us that. The heart of the man is basically evil. And you see enough of it out there that people will find a way to beat the system. And so, yeah, people have an inclination that it makes it difficult to trust folks.
25: Shortly after having this conversation, I find Bob Hall on stage, talking about another topic.
15: Cultural jihad, Sharia law, is beginning to creep in here. We have got to stop this.
25: This is CPAC, after all, and there was no shortage of right-wing fear-mongering meant to rile up the base.
17: Let me just remind you what's coming. The Democrat socialist agenda.
25: But this year felt different. Not only did President Trump skip it, his first absence in 10 years, so did a lot of other A-list Republican politicos, like J.D. Vance and Marco Rubio. These used to be the types of people who'd show up and be given the main stage, and the absence of conservative superstars did not go unnoticed by one of the bigger names at the conference, who I tried to grab just before he gave a speech.
11: Anything about the election integrity, sir? Mr. Bannon, anything about election integrity for the midterms?
25: Steve Bannon ignored me and made a beeline to the main stage, where he addressed, no pun intended, the missing elephants in the room.
18: People are sitting there going, oh, this person didn't come, this person didn't come. Yes, there are many great people that couldn't make it. Either they didn't want to come or they're tied up running wars and looking after the country. It doesn't matter. You came.
25: His speech implored everyone, from grassroots organizers to Republican leadership, to stick together and stay united. And he used an example, the FBI raid in Georgia, as a symbol of success, something too precious to lose sight of.
18: If we lose the fact of 6 years of struggle in Georgia, we now have the evidence of the 2020 stolen election. If you lose the what's important, then we're going to lose the country. Fight on.
25: For the people I spoke to, it feels like an all or nothing fight. If the system doesn't change, then they'll never be able to trust an American election again. But where's the line between fixing and securing elections and rigging them?
1: For Steve Bannon, the FBI raid in Georgia holds the key to proving fraud in 2020. But how did that raid come to be, and who was behind it?
3: Once people come together, we are unstoppable. They know that.
1: The people pushing debunked claims for years now have the power to get them investigated. That's next on Reveal.
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1: From the Center for Investigative Reporting and PRX, this is Reveal. I'm Al Letson. I want to take you back roughly 2.5 years before the FBI raids that election warehouse in Fulton County, Georgia. It's August 2023, and people have gathered in a hotel ballroom in Springfield, Missouri, for what organizers call the Election Crime Bureau Summit. And just like at this year's CPAC, Steve Bannon was on stage riling up the crowd.
18: Are you tough enough to take your country back? Are you going to let them steal this republic? USA!
1: This summit, one of many held since January 6, was a place for the Stop the Steal activists, lawyers, and influencers, and amateur investigators to trade theories about election fraud and turn their grievances into a roadmap for challenging elections, past, present, and future. The message here was clear.
18: Did they steal the election of 2020?
33: Yeah.
18: Will you ever back down?
1: Bannon wasn't the only one on stage motivating the crowd and trying to keep them in the fight. Mike Lindell, the MyPillow guy, was there too.
34: It's kind of like chutes and ladders when you're kids. You climb up, but you go down, but you keep climbing. You keep going, right?
1: There's another guy up there sitting between Bannon and Lindell. He's a regular in these circles, but a regular that's more quiet and subdued. Kurt Olson. He's a lawyer.
18: Kurt Olson, you've been in some of the toughest legal fights. From what you've seen, what you fought on, where's the hope?
1: Olson, whose mic was cutting in and out, said their strength is in the numbers.
3: They just don't fear just the numbers, but they fear the numbers coming together. That's why they are doing everything they can to keep us divided, to keep us in fear. Once people come together, we are unstoppable. They know that.
1: Olson, Lindell, Bannon, they all have this plan. Instead of waiting for the government to investigate voter fraud, do it yourself. Be your own election crime bureau.
3: We can't rely necessarily on the courts, on law enforcement, or on politicians. People are relying on themselves to ferret out this information.
1: His message resonates, like we heard earlier in the show. People in places like Georgia have turned themselves into election investigators, scrolling through records, challenging individual voter registrations, and filing complaints. But none of those complaints turned into serious criminal investigations. That is, until Donald Trump won the 2024 election, and people like Kurt Olson suddenly got a seat. Not on the stage of a 3-star Midwestern hotel ballroom, but a seat in the actual White House and a role inside the federal government. Mother Jones reporter Abby Vasulis explains.
0: When I started looking into Kurt Olson, one thing stood out right away. He wasn't a longtime election lawyer or political figure. He was a little-known private lawyer, handling civil disputes over things like retirement benefits and overtime pay. That is until 2020, when Joe Biden won the presidential election, and Donald Trump refused to concede.
6: President Trump tonight is playing a game of chance in the courts.
0: The Trump campaign and its allies filed more than 60 lawsuits across multiple states, challenging everything from mail-in ballots to the conduct of poll workers.
6: The president's strategy is to throw everything against the wall and see what sticks.
0: They even throw some Hail Marys, like in Texas, where the state's attorney general, Ken Paxton, filed a lawsuit, suing key battleground states like Pennsylvania, Michigan, and Georgia to try to prevent them from casting their electoral college votes for Biden. The suit claims that pandemic-era voting changes in those states were illegal. It was so much of a long shot that the Solicitor General of Texas refused to participate in the lawsuit. But one lawyer raised his hand, Kurt Olson.
7: The Constitution is a compact amongst the peoples of each state who all came together and agreed to play by the same set of rules.
0: This is Olson defending the case on the Eric Metaxas radio show.
7: And so when one state vitiates or violates that principle, all states are injured.
0: Texas took the case to the Supreme Court, but the justices rejected it. They said Texas had no legal right to challenge how other states ran their elections. In the months following the 2020 election, Olson kept going deeper into the Stop the Steal movement, and he caught Trump's attention. According to congressional investigators, the two men spoke by phone multiple times on January 6th, the day of the insurrection. Olson later defied a subpoena to testify about it. In the years after 2020, he became the go-to attorney for challenging election results. And in 2022, he found himself back in court, this time calling another election into question.
9: It's frauded. It's fake. I will be damned if when I'm governor, we're going to have another election run this way.
0: This is Carrie Lake, the former television anchor and prominent election denier who refused to concede her loss in the 2022 Arizona governor's race. Olson was part of her legal team and delivered closing arguments at a hearing.
10: Thank you, Your Honor. Your Honor has heard...
0: Rather than alleging fraud, Olson focused on technical issues and called into question things like incomplete documents used to track ballots that are collected from drop boxes.
10: You know, drop boxes are not that sexy, and chain of custody is not, you know, but these are incredibly important issues to ensure the integrity of the vote. This is about trust, Your Honor. It's about restoring people's trust.
0: This time, his claims aren't just rejected. The Arizona Supreme Court sanctions Olson for alleging that tens of thousands of ballots were improperly added to the count in Maricopa County. The judges called this, quote, unequivocally false. Olson's legal reputation was damaged, but his status in the election denial movement was not. And in 2025, less than a year after Donald Trump won a second term, Kurt Olson got a new job. He was appointed the Director of Election Security and Integrity, a lawyer who lost case after case trying to overturn the 2020 election, is now in the White House, charged with reinvestigating the results in 2020. With the job comes the authority to refer cases to one of the most powerful law enforcement agencies in the country,
2: The FBI has raided an election office near Atlanta. The agents were executing a court-authorized law enforcement action at Fulton County's main election office. This is in Union City, Georgia.
0: After the FBI seized hundreds of boxes from an election warehouse in Fulton County, an affidavit used to obtain the search warrant was unsealed. And it revealed that the investigation originally began with a White House referral, a referral from Kurt Olson. We wanted to talk to Olson and ask him why he thinks the FBI raid was justified. What did he think agents might find? We made multiple requests for an interview. We did not receive a response. But the FBI raid didn't just rely on Olson. The affidavit also had two key witnesses that stood out, Janelle King and Janice Johnston, both members of Georgia's State Election Board, the same board we talked about earlier in the show. They, along with a third member, Sally Grubbs, have spent years questioning the 2020 election results in Georgia. Sally even chased down a shredding truck that she thought had shredded ballots. Together, these three board members form a majority on the board. They have unprecedented power, the power to potentially take over elections in Fulton County, home to the largest concentration of Democrats in the state. On the day of the raid, Sally was there.
12: Well, I can tell you that, I did go to Fulton County the day that the people say raid. I tend to look at it differently.
0: I spoke to Sally on a video call. After 6 years and multiple reviews that found no election fraud, I wanted to know what, if anything, she thinks the raid might prove. A lot of people listening to this may feel that the FBI raid on Fulton County's election center is kind of treading on old territory. What do you think?
12: First of all, people can't say that they're, you know, use the word fraud. I'm very specific about fraud because, you know, there's plenty of enough mistakes that happened in the election that would have caused an issue.
0: Sally is very careful about using the word fraud. She doesn't outright say that votes were stolen. Instead, she points to smaller issues like human errors and administrative shortcomings.
12: Having been on the ground doing this for 6 years and now being on the state election board and seeing some of the things, there were many, many, many, many, many complaints that were never brought forward. So I don't feel like there was ever an appropriate investigation done.
0: But there were investigations, including ones conducted by officials from the first Trump administration. It's been reviewed again and again. There was a full hand recount and a full machine recount. Georgia's Secretary of State investigated, as did an independent group commissioned by the state election board itself. Sally didn't spell out what the raid might uncover, but Georgia Democrats are worried because the board now has the power to commence a takeover of elections in any county they deem to have serious issues, including Fulton. So I asked Sally about that.
12: That is not on my bingo card, I will tell you that. Now, if there is, you know, something nefarious going on, that needs to be rooted out too.
0: I talked to Sally for over an hour. I came away feeling that nothing would definitively convince her that Donald Trump lost the 2020 election. She wants perfection.
12: So a lot of people ask me, what is an acceptable margin of error? I can tell you as an American citizen, I think 0% reject rate is acceptable.
0: But even well-run elections will have errors.
13: There are always going to be mistakes that happen.
0: David Becker is a former Justice Department lawyer.
13: Those mistakes aren't criminal, and they shouldn't be weaponized.
0: He served under the George W. Bush and Bill Clinton administrations and now runs the Center for Election Innovation and Research, which provides legal support to election officials nationwide. Becker says some level of error is inevitable because national elections involve millions of people across thousands of jurisdictions and countless local officials. It's a complex, decentralized process, one that's designed to catch and account for mistakes.
13: We know the 2020 election has been reviewed more than any election in American history. We know who won and we know who lost.
0: What was your initial reaction when you heard that Fulton County's election center was being raided by the FBI?
13: My first reaction as a former DOJ lawyer and as someone who litigated in federal courts for a long time was, how the hell could a court have signed off on a warrant here?
0: For starters, Becker says the warrant recycles old claims that had already been investigated, and the deadline to bring charges has already expired.
13: This is an election that took place over 5 years ago. A warrant is the most extreme measure the government can use to seize evidence. So the evidentiary standard is very high. They didn't even come close.
0: Becker says if there was real evidence the election was rigged, we would know it by now.
13: They've been in power for 15 months now, and they've got nothing. So what is the point of all of this? And the only thing I can come up with is this is likely being directed to sow the seeds of doubt about a 2026 election that the president might be worried about.
0: Because the stakes in the 2026 midterms are high, with control of Congress on the line, Becker says the real danger is that people will think the system is so broken, it's not worth voting at all.
13: But the easiest way to suppress a vote is to get a voter to self-suppress. To get a voter to think that voting is going to be dangerous, voting is going to be inconvenient, that their vote won't matter because the machinery is rigged or there's fraud or something like that. All of those things are provably false.
0: But David says there is a way to push back, and it's a really simple one. Just go and vote.
1: Since we spoke with Becker, the investigation in Fulton County has escalated. The Justice Department is now seeking names, addresses, and phone numbers of thousands of people who helped run the 2020 election in Fulton County nearly 6 years ago, raising fears that efforts to secure an election could lay the groundwork to steal a new one. Today's show was reported by Abby Vasulis, Najeeb Amini, and Jonathan Jones, with help from Artis Chariscus. Najeeb was the lead producer for this episode, with additional production help from Jonathan, Artis, Ashley Cleek, and LaPortia Thomas. Cynthia Rodriguez edited the show. Melvis Acosta is our fact checker. Victoria Baranetsky is our general counsel. Our production manager is the great Zulema Cobb. Score and sound designed by the dynamic duo Jay Breezy, Mr. Jim Briggs, and Fernando, my man, Yo Aruda. They had help this week from Claire C. Note Mullen. Taki Telenidis is our deputy executive producer. Our executive producer is Brett Myers. Our theme music is by Camarado, Lightning. 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I'm Al Letson, and remember, there is always more to the story.
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23: From WHYY in Philadelphia, this is Fresh Air. I'm Anne-Marie Baldonado, in for Terry Gross. Today, actor, writer, and director Will Sharp. You may know him from The White Lotus, where he played a tech bro with a troubled marriage, or from Jesse Eisenberg's film A Real Pain, where he played a Holocaust history tour guide. He'll talk about what it was like acting with both Eisenberg and their spontaneous co-star, Kieran Culkin.
24: Kieran was like, hang on a minute, why would I stand there? And Jesse would, of course, like very wryly be like, well, this is perfect because you have no respect for me as a director, nor does the character have any respect for me. So this is going to work great.
23: Now Will Sharp plays Wolfgang Amadeus Mozart in the new limited series Amadeus. Also, a review of a new gardening show hosted by comedian Zach Galifianakis. First News.
5: Live from NPR News in Washington, I'm Ryland Barton. President Trump says the Iran ceasefire is on life support after he rejected Tehran's latest proposal to end the war. Officials said the proposal included some concessions on Iran's disputed nuclear program, but Trump dismissed it as garbage.

0: And this live stream is also supported by the Opportunity Trust, working toward a St. Louis where every child is prepared to thrive through high-quality, equitable education. More at theopportunitytrust.org.
1: Could request their money back. That's an estimated $166 billion, though not all of it is being processed in this first wave. U.S. Customs has also acknowledged that it did reject more than a third of refund claims for technical and data errors, though importers can refile. As of about 2 weeks ago, the agency said it had accepted claims covering about a fifth of all the shipments that are due refunds. Nike is the latest big company to face a class action lawsuit that argues shoppers should get a cut of any refunds because they paid the costs through higher prices. Nike declined comment. Alina Seluch, NPR News.
2: A nonprofit organization is suing the federal government over its decision to resurface and paint the Lincoln Memorial Reflecting Pool blue before July 4th. As NPR's Anastasia Tsiolkis reports, the advocacy group is asking a federal judge to halt the project.
3: The Cultural Landscape Foundation filed its lawsuit in the U.S. District Court in Washington, D.C. It's suing the National Park Service, the Department of the Interior, and Interior Secretary Doug Burgum, saying there was no federal review of the plans, which is mandated by the National Historic Preservation Act. Last month, President Trump said the project would cost no more than $2 million. But the New York Times has reported that the project's final cost could be upwards of $13 million in a no-bid contract. The Interior Department would not confirm the cost to NPR, but said it was necessary to get the project done by the 4th of July. Anastasia Tsiolkis, NPR News.
2: A new poll finds that younger Americans are more pessimistic than older ones about the state of the job market. The Gallup poll results are a reversal from just 3 years ago when older Americans were more pessimistic. You're listening to NPR News from Washington. The EU has unanimously agreed to impose new sanctions on the leaders of the Palestinian militant group Hamas and the Israeli settler movement. It's a decision sparked by growing outrage over the devastation in Gaza during the Israel-Hamas war. It comes after Hungary's new government dropped opposition to the move. The man accused of attempting to assassinate President Trump at the White House Correspondents' Dinner last month has pleaded not guilty in court. Meanwhile, NPR's Odette Youssef says a survey shows many are skeptical that this and two other assassination attempts were all real.
4: The NewsGuard YouGov poll surveyed 1,000 Americans. It asked about the incident at the dinner, as well as incidents at a Trump rally in Butler, Pennsylvania, and on golf grounds in West Palm Beach, Florida. 30% of respondents thought at least one of those was staged. Sophia Rubinson is with NewsGuard. She says that previously, uptake of conspiracy theories has been a feature of the political right in the U.S.
5: But this is really one area where the political left seems to be very susceptible for, you know, believing these types of baseless narratives.
4: Across all three events, Democrats were most skeptical of the Butler incident, with 42% saying they thought it was staged. Odette Youssef, NPR News.
2: The eyes of the movie world are turning to the Cannes Film Festival. The Côte d'Azur Spectacular starts tomorrow, playing host to some of the most anticipated movies of the year in a parade of glamorous red carpets and premieres. Highlights include new films by James Gray and Pedro Almodovar. 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
7: This is St. Louis Public Radio. I'm Nick Aquisto. Here's your weather for tonight. Mostly clear skies with a low around 55. Tomorrow, sunny with a high near 85. Tomorrow night, a 40% chance of showers and thunderstorms after midnight, mostly cloudy, then gradually clearing toward daybreak with a low around 60. On Wednesday, sunny with a high in the upper 70s. It's currently 67 in St. Louis, 66 in Quincy, 57 in Rolla.
8: This is Fresh Air. I'm Anne-Marie Baldonado, sitting in for Terry Gross, who's homesick today. Our guest is award-winning actor, writer, and director, Will Sharp. You may have first encountered him in the second season of The White Lotus, where he played Ethan, a newly wealthy tech founder whose marriage may be unraveling.

0: For that role, he received an Emmy nomination for Best Supporting Actor in a Drama. But Sharp had been noticed for his work already. He's been nominated for numerous BAFTAs, that's the UK equivalent of the Oscars and Emmys, for writing and creating shows like Flowers, a comedy about a family struggling with depression, grief, and loneliness. He received a BAFTA for acting in the BBC Netflix series Jiri Haji. More recently, he's appeared in Lena Dunham's series Too Much and the Oscar-winning film A Real Pain. Now he stars as Wolfgang Amadeus Mozart in a new limited series, Amadeus, adapted from the 1979 stage play. The play was also the basis of the 1984 film. It tells a fictionalized story of the rivalry between Mozart and the court composer Antonio Salieri, who's played by Paul Bettany. Salieri becomes increasingly consumed by envy after realizing Mozart possesses the musical brilliance Salieri desperately prays for but can never attain. Here's a scene from the beginning of the series. 25-year-old Mozart has arrived in Vienna, hoping to build his reputation by composing operas and performing for the emperor's court. He meets Salieri at a court celebration. Salieri, a fan of Mozart's work, is shocked to find that Mozart is immature and irreverent, not a pious genius like his work would suggest. Here's Mozart introducing himself.
1: Wolfgang Amadeus Mozart.
2: Antonio Salieri.
1: The court composer?
2: Yes.
1: This is incredibly fortuitous. The whole reason why I came to Vienna was to write for the Imperial Opera.
2: Well, there's a process to all of that.
1: I wouldn't go a bit tart. You must at least be able to get me one meeting with the Emperor.
2: He's a very busy man.
1: What could be more important than this?
2: Than meeting you. Well, I believe he's currently drawing up plans to ensure our nation's claim on the Kingdom of Bavaria. I suppose that might be taking up some of his time.
1: Please. Just one meeting. I'll be forever in your debt, obviously.
0: Will Sharp, welcome to Fresh Air.
3: Hello, thanks for having me.
0: What was it about this story that made you want to be part of it?
3: I guess there was something exciting in our sort of very early conversations about the project of the possibility, because the shape of this is a sort of 5-hour limited series, that there's a little bit more space perhaps to sit with Amadeus and also sit with Constanza, his wife, and kind of see it from their point of view. And I guess I was sort of interested by this idea of, like, apocryphally, certainly in the story of Amadeus, there's this sense that Mozart was someone for whom, like, music just fell out of the sky into his lap. But I was sort of curious to sort of try and imagine, like, but what does that actually look and feel like in his day-to-day life? And to try and sort of humanize that somehow.
0: I mean, the music does come to him, but it takes a toll. Like, there's a burden to it.
3: Yeah, I mean, I guess Paul and I would often sort
0: Paul
3: of talk
0: Bettany,
3: about...
0: Paul Bettany, who played Salieri.
3: That's right, yeah. Mm-hmm. We would often talk about the story, I guess, in trying to understand it in kind of like grounded terms or sort of playable terms. We'd often think of it as two brothers to a common father in God. And Salieri feels neglected by God, and that Mozart is getting all of the attention and is having sort of music showered upon him in spite of him being so much less pious than Salieri, who sort of like immaculately behaved and feels like in spite of that he's not getting what he needs from God, he's not getting the attention he needs. Whereas Amadeus, I think, feels really run ragged and kind of like a vessel for God's music, sure, but at what cost?
0: What did you do to prepare for this role? Did you learn about the historic figure, even if the story of Mozart and Salieri was always a reimagining?
3: So, I mean, the main preparation, I guess, was learning to play the piano pieces.
0: Yes, which you did.
3: Which I did, yeah. And that was like 6-7 months of piano lessons and, you know, just drilling specifically the pieces on camera. And then also, I guess, preparing for the conducting scenes where we tried to come up with a kind of hybrid language where in the day it would have been very metronomic, quite unexpressive. And obviously now we're used to seeing, you know, slightly more freeform seeming, very expressive conducting. And so we tried to find a language that blended the two, I think, because so much of what is expressed in the show, for my character in particular, you know, he's not very good at communicating with words. So a lot of the time the story or what is going on, you know, within him is expressed through the big musical set pieces. So there was that kind of practical preparation, which I actually found quite helpful because it was a way of meditating on the character without sort of getting in my head. It was like something very specific and mechanical to practice. And you find yourself mm-hmm. thinking about the story, but not overthinking. It was almost like a kind of meditative practice or something. And then I did find that listening to Mozart's music was an incredibly helpful way of just kind of sinking into it. And it's not like a resource that you normally have. And even just thinking about the sheer range of his music, but also of his, seemingly of his personality, where he's just very light and funny and playful at one end and super grand and dark and operatic at the other, and trying to marry all of that into one person. I found it just kind of, you know, if I had an hour free walking around Budapest with that in my ears was quite helpful too.
0: There's part of the series when Mozart is composing the opera, The Marriage of Figaro. He's kind of estranged from his wife, Constanze. He's left Vienna to try to write, and he's with his collaborator in a pub. I'm making it sound kind of modern, but he's speaking to a woman in a pub.
3: Yeah.
0: And it's a woman he just met, and he plays some of the music he has for her, and the woman asks if he's writing the opera for his wife, and Mozart says yes. And then the woman says, couldn't you just talk to her? And Mozart says, this is how I talk. And I was wondering about that idea that someone can't talk or express themselves in life, and instead they express themselves or express what they really feel through their music, through a work of art, and trying to say what they can't say. And I was just wondering what you thought about that part of Mozart's struggle.
3: I felt like it became a really important piece of it for me. And actually that line, I think, just came out in the rehearsing of the scene, or in as we shot, trying to sort of get to the bottom, I think, of who he was and what his predicament was, I guess. And it more and more felt like, you know, enjoyably, like he doesn't know how to read a room. There's a lot written kind of speculatively about neurodiversity, and I tried not to sort of be too literal about that or to retro-diagnose him, but definitely wanted to play him as slightly other. And he doesn't understand social norms, or can't understand why people are offended if he said something that he's like, well, I think that's true, so what's the problem? So he's just kind of like, things that are simple to everyone else he can't do, and he can't communicate successfully in a kind of ordinary, normal way. But through his music, he's expressing a lot of what he isn't able to say day to day. And so I guess that's why those sequences felt quite important in terms of understanding him as a character and also understanding his story.
0: In this series, we meet Mozart when he's around 25 years old. And it occurred to me that you got your first BAFTA nomination for your first film, Black Pond, when you were around that age. What were you feeling at that age about like that acclaim, or did you feel pressure, or maybe you didn't? I mean, maybe you were kind of, you know, brazen like the 25-year-old Mozart we heard at the beginning of this piece.
3: I definitely feel like in your early sort of endeavors, there's like an innocence that is kind of hard to recapture. Mm-hmm. You know, maybe you gain some wisdom in exchange, but I mean, even on Flowers, which was kind of my first proper grown-up commission, you know, by Channel 4, there was definitely a sense of kind of like you didn't know what could go wrong or what was in your way. And so there's a, like a real purity to how you approach it. Mm-hmm. And I feel like, you know, in the best moments, you maybe manage to recapture a sort of an echo of that. But I don't think it's a place you could ever go back to, you know. So there's definitely something really exhilarating and pure, I think, about those early endeavors for any artist.
0: It's like unguarded.
3: Yeah, yeah. And so you're not even, I suppose, in answer to your question more specifically, you're not even thinking about what the acclaim might be or what the end result is. That's just like a happy surprise if it happens. And it definitely was a complete shock. Yeah.
0: Well, let's take a short break and then we'll talk some more. My guest is actor, writer, and director Will Sharp. He stars in the new limited series Amadeus. The series originally aired in the UK and is now available on Stars. More after a break. This is Fresh Air.
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0: This is Fresh Air. My guest is award-winning actor, writer, and director Will Sharp. He stars in the new limited series Amadeus. His other films and shows include A Real Pain, The White Lotus, Too Much, Jiri Haji, The Electric Life of Louis Wayne, and Flowers. I want to ask you about the series The White Lotus. You starred in season 2, the one that takes place in Italy, and you play Ethan Spiller, who just got super rich as a tech bro, and he's spending his vacation with his wife, Harper, played by Aubrey Plaza, and his college friend and his friend's wife. I want to play a scene from the show. It's near the beginning. Here, your character and Aubrey Plaza's character have been spending time with this other couple. It's clear that Harper doesn't like them, but she says she's trying to make nice. They're talking in bed in their hotel room.
6: Thanks for making more of an effort. I mean, yeah, they kind of live in a bubble, but they're fun, right?
7: They don't vote, Ethan.
6: I know, what the f***? They don't read the news.
7: They don't read. It's like, what do they even talk about? Is that what happens when you're rich for too long, your brain just atrophies?
6: I mean, they seem happy.
7: No way. It's a front.
6: It's good to have, you know, diverse friends, I guess.
7: Yeah, I think we're their diverse friends. They're white passing diverse friends.
6: Yeah, you're right.
0: That's a scene from The White Lotus. I like this scene because it reminds me that part of what's happening with this couple is that they're newly rich and they're kind of uncomfortable with the opulence around them and this super privileged white couple that they're spending all this time with. You know, the story of these couples then become a lot about marriage and trust and infidelity. But it's, you know, part of it is the fact that they both feel like outsiders.
3: For sure. And I guess there was something interesting about playing someone who part of the like inner conflict maybe was that he's sort of worried that he's becoming the thing that he hates or the thing that he's judged. Is he sort of morphing into that maybe? And it's impossible not to be aware, I guess, of like of my ethnicity in the playing of it also. Not that it's super loud in the mix, but, you know, just I guess I had an awareness of how he might feel as an Asian American man in that context, if that makes sense.
0: Mm-hmm. Now, you're a director and creator of television shows yourself, and you've said that you have this privilege of working with other directors and creators who are really focused and really retain control of their projects, directors like Mike White. You said that he's a model for you about how to keep control of a show's voice while also giving audiences what they want. What do you mean by that?
3: Yeah, I think Mike is just so precise in his tone and in his writing and how he kind of crafts anything that he's, you know, he's the author of. It feels very deliberate. And that is something that I admire and something that I respect. But also he's managed to make a show that feels elevated and kind of true to him as a creator, but has reached a really wide audience. You know, like The White Lotus is hugely watched. And that also is something that I admire.
0: I want to ask you about this series, Too Much, created by Lena Dunham. It's loosely based on Lena Dunham's experience moving from New York to London and meeting her husband, Louis Felber, who also co-created the series and writes the music for the show. Megan Stalter plays the New Yorker moving to London after a breakup, and she meets your character, Felix, who's a musician and recovering addict. the characters meet cute and they fall in love, but their relationship isn't easy. How would you describe your character, Felix?
3: Felix, I guess, like, he just seemed like somebody who, on the surface of it, is quite, maybe seems cool or open, but actually quite quickly you realize he's a bit of a nerd, and also there's a lot going on that he doesn't want you to see. And, you know, a lot of the series, what I love about it is kind of about how your previous experiences and in relationships can get in the way of your present day one, and how, you know, can you get beyond the baggage that you carry with you. And each of those characters have, you know, do have baggage and are sort of contending with it.
0: I want to play a clip from Too Much. In this scene, Megan Stalter's character Jess and Felix are running to get to a wedding in the countryside. Felix is someone who grew up very posh, went to boarding school until his family lost their money and he has to leave because they couldn't pay for school anymore. But he's still friends with a lot of the rich people he met as a kid, but he doesn't feel comfortable with them. Here's the scene where they're running to get to the church.
8: Pretty sure my outfit's okay. I've only been inside of a church once and it was to donate blood. I feel like I should be wearing a hat or something.
9: Do you even have a hat?
8: Like a beanie, of course.
9: Okay, listen. You probably haven't seen me like this before, but I actually feel pretty, like, weird. Like, I kind of feel a bit fizzy. You know what I mean? Like, kind of tight. Like, white noisy.
8: You mean nervous?
9: Yeah, maybe.
8: You look like you want to pass out.
9: Parsa, Augie, and Polly, like, these aren't really my people. Okay?
8: Well, why don't we just go home and we could eat cheese toasties or something?
9: I don't know. I feel sort of weirdly loyal to the groom because he was the only boy in my year who didn't call me Felix Ramen.
8: That's like a racist nickname.
9: Yeah, it's a racist nickname. I'm not saying we can't be ourselves. I'm just saying, like, I don't know. You know what I'm saying, right? Just sort of not our full selves.
8: Yes, over and out. I hear you, Mr. Felix.
0: That's a scene from the Netflix show Too Much. Lena Dunham said that she loved having you on set, not only because of your acting, but because you're also a writer, a show creator, and director. And she said that you contributed a lot to the character Felix, including the bit in that scene that the kids at the school called him Felix Ramen. Can you talk about collaborating with Lena Dunham on this show and on your character?
3: I mean, I think that's very generous of her to say, but she's sort of the agent of all of it, really. But I did feel very listened to. And I guess it did feel like we were always working together to find who he was, even from like our very first cup of tea to talk about it, you know, in London. And she definitely would. She has this like incredibly fast story brain and is able to retain information and encounters in a very sort of like formidable way. And sometimes we'd have like a very offhand conversation about a scene or an episode that was coming up, and then I'd see rewrites that seemed to kind of work that conversation into it. But yeah, with the Felix Ramen thing, his name was Felix Ramen in the show. And I think I just was like, there is absolutely no way, if his name was Felix Ramen and he's half Japanese and he went to that kind of school, that he wouldn't be called Felix Ramen. There's just absolutely no way that he wouldn't be called Felix Ramen.
0: Now, in Too Much, your father is played by Stephen Fry, the British actor, writer, and comedian. And he's someone who got his start at Cambridge University in the comedy troupe Footlights. He was in the group in the 80s with people like Hugh Laurie and Emma Thompson. And you went to Cambridge University and joined Footlights. What did Stephen Fry mean to you as a kid?
3: I mean, he was definitely, you know, like a huge comedy icon, and was, you know, whether it be Fry and Laurie, the sketch show, or Blackadder, you know, was somebody I really enjoyed watching as a kid. And maybe in some way would have been, you know, one of the reasons why I thought, oh, maybe if I'm at this university, being a part of this comedy group could be a fun thing to do. But he's also just like, he's just an incredible polymath. How prolific he is in how many different fields and how thoughtfully he talks about so many different subjects. I think he's kind of like just an extraordinary figure. He's just an extraordinary figure. And yet, you know, on set, so sort of just humble and you know, just like another person in the cast and kind of mucking in the rehearsals and knows his lines, very professional. And so, yeah, I was hugely excited to work with Stephen and to have met him.
0: You also have this great scene that we couldn't use because there's too much cursing in it with the Richard E. Grant playing Megan Stalter's character's boss, but turns out his daughter had dated you back in boarding school, but he's drunk and he realizes it's you, and it's this funny kind of play between the two of you.
3: Yeah, I mean, that was a lot of fun. I mean, I loved the film, you know, with Neil and I growing up, and the way that kind of, I suppose, was hilarious, but also had like an emotional aspect. I think I watched it at quite a formative age around the time, you know, I remember like watching With Neil and I, watching Harold and Maude and being there, you know, Hal Ashby's films and all those kinds of movies that seem to blend different feelings and tones. And so to work with him similarly was like a kind of pinch me, but also to get to just have a really sloppy, messy fight with him. He is actually quite strong.
0: Yes. He grabbed your leg at one point.
3: Yeah.
0: And doesn't seem to like that.
3: Yeah.
0: My guest is actor, writer, and director Will Sharp. He stars in the new limited series Amadeus. The series originally aired in the UK and is now available on Stars. More after a break. This is Fresh Air.

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3: This is Fresh Air. I'm Anne-Marie Baldonado, back with award-winning actor, writer, and director Will Sharp. He stars in the new limited series, Amadeus. His other films and series include A Real Pain, The White Lotus, Too Much, Jirihaji, The Electric Life of Louis Wayne, and Flowers. Now, you were born in England, and then your family moved to Japan for your early childhood before then moving back to England. Could you describe what your childhood neighborhood was like when you were living those early years in Japan?
4: I mean, very urban compared to, like, suburban Surrey, where we moved to in England. I mean, I remember, like, the sound of the cicadas in the summer and... I don't know, a lot of it is quite aural for me, like the sound of train stations in Tokyo or like near my grandma's house, who just turned 100 last week. You know, there's like a chime that goes off at kind of 5 p.m. every evening. And a lot of it, weirdly, I've not had this thought before. Maybe it's because I'm doing a radio show. So my brain is in like listening.
3: Sound
4: mode.
3: Is so important.
4: Yeah, but it does feel like a lot of it is quite, yeah, aural. But there's definitely like... I'd often talk about like a kind of layer of nostalgia that I feel like is unavailable to me in England, where I can sort of reminisce up to a point, but there's like a sort of plane of memory or feeling or something that is left in Japan and that I would only get when I've gone back to Japan. And it's a weird thing where I think, you know, people who have lived in different countries or who are mixed race, you do sometimes end up with this feeling that you're not really sure where your home is or how to identify. And so, you know, if I go back to Japan, I can speak the language, but kind of in a very wobbly way where I sound a bit like a 10-year-old still. And I sort of feel like a very gaijin, you know, Western version of a Japanese person. I feel like a sort of foreigner, I suppose. And in the same way in England, because I look Japanese, I've always felt a little bit like like an outsider trying to kind of learn how people communicate in England, which can be sort of quite complicated at the best of times.
3: I read that when you were a kid, you were already into sketch comedy and that you would stay up late and watch sketch shows. Was this when you were in Japan? What were you watching?
4: I mean, various shows that I feel like probably have not aged well, but like...
3: Benny Hill?
4: not quite that, but maybe the sort of equipment. Like, there were lots of different sketch shows like Downtown, Drifters, Tunnels was another one.
3: And just so these are really, British shows?
4: No, these are Japanese shows.
3: Oh, Japanese shows.
4: Like,
3: okay.
4: Really silly comedy shows. And almost built into it was like, can you make each other break? And that was part of the fun, was wondering which comedian was going to start laughing. And then also sometimes some really low-key sort of situational sketches where it might be about a boy whose parents are divorced and makes friends with a lizard in a park, but they're both played by just grown men. So there's like a man sat on a bench and he's just sort of talking to this lizard about his parents' divorce. And really the only funny thing about it is that somebody is wearing a bright green lizard costume. But yeah, I mean, I did enjoy that. And I remember really loving the feeling of just being made to laugh hysterically.
3: And you moved back to England. How old were you at that point? Was it hard to adjust back?
4: I was 8. Mm. Yes, it was. It was. I think probably more than I realized at the time. Because like I say, a lot of what I write seems to sort of reflect back on that in some way, you know. And yeah, it definitely was an adjustment. And I definitely felt, yeah, like somebody trying to learn how to fit in and trying to learn, yeah, like new ways of communicating. And I've said this before as well, but I've weirdly, because I enjoyed creative writing exercises and had by that age maybe started to feel like, oh, if there's like a poetry homework assignment, I seem to get good feedback on that. I sort of had found a confidence in writing. And so I felt like weirdly there was something quite empowering about being able to write the language, feeling sort of like I could write it well and was confident writing it. And that was a way of almost like grounding myself in the country a little bit, even if I felt like socially I didn't quite know how to communicate.
3: Was writing kind of your first love? Like, is that the thing that you thought you were going to do?
4: I don't know if I ever felt like it was possible to pursue it as a vocation, because my parents do not come from creative backgrounds, and I was never really anywhere near that world. You know, my dad was really into books, and I could tell that I enjoyed it. I didn't really have a sense that acting or comedy was a thing until quite a bit later, I think, at school, in my teens, maybe. Mm-hmm. And I think I remember having some sort of version of a conversation with my mum where I was like, I don't really understand the big deal with acting. Like, isn't it just sort of pretending? And she was like, well, do it then. Mm. And I was like, okay.
3: So when do you think you really decided that it was going to be acting or being in entertainment, that that was what you wanted to do? Was it when you were in high school and boarding school, or was it when you got to college at Cambridge?
4: I think at school, I really didn't have a sense that it was possible and, you know, had an interest in it and, you know, wrote a play and some sort of slightly embarrassingly Rushmore-esque kind of moments. But like maybe towards the end of university, you would see some people going on to doing it as professionally, and that made it feel like maybe it's possible. I mean, maybe, to be honest with you, probably when Tom Kingsley and I, we made a short film. He was working as a runner at an advertising agency, and I was playing a junior doctor in a soap, in a sort of continuing medical drama.
3: So this was after you had both graduated from Cambridge,
4: just after,
3: and you were
4: yeah.
3: kind of collaborators.
4: Yeah, we had worked together at university, and we made a short film together. Went to Japan. He borrowed a prosumer camera from his advertising agency. I had 2 weeks off this soap. And we sort of made a short film together. And then his boss watched it and was like, oh, that's great. What if I gave you 50 grand to make a feature film? And we, of course, were like, oh my God, that's so much money. Could we ever do it? And had sort of been given permission to imagine that it was possible to do that. And so I went off and wrote the script, and we started trying to figure out how we could do it for 50 grand. Then his boss came back from a sabbatical and basically just said, I've changed my mind. Why would I give you 50 grand? That's insane. But by then we were so in mode and had sort of pictured it that we had the momentum. And so we started trying to raise the money ourselves, you know, writing to people we'd worked for, friends, parents that we knew were wealthy and all of that, and managed to raise 20 grand and made that feature film just in sort of complete innocence. And then after that, I think were considered to be sort of legit filmmakers. And I feel like probably until we had done that, maybe there was like a precariousness or at least like a fragility in sort of like, would you feel slightly fraudulent identifying as someone who's doing that, you know, for a job?
3: Going back to your time at university, you tried out for Footlights, the comedy troupe at Cambridge, and you eventually became president. But what were some of your early sketches like?
4: Oh, man. I think there was quite a range.
3: I tried to find some. They do not exist on the internet.
4: No, you wouldn't find them on the internet. I'm trying to remember. I feel like there was one where it was like a bunch of crayons, and I played the white crayon who was annoyed that no one was using him. I think I did a song about, like, something to do with the Smiths, some kind of Morrissey parody. I think it was just making fun of his lyrics. I feel like it was something like something about a bicycle that has a basket, and I ask it, are you a basket? Or something. I can't remember, something like that.
3: Well, let's take a short break and then we'll talk some more. My guest is actor, writer, and director Will Sharp. He stars in the new limited series Amadeus. The series originally aired in the UK and is now available on Stars. More after a break. 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
3: This is Fresh Air. I'm Anne-Marie Baldonado, back with award-winning actor, writer, and director Will Sharp. He stars in the new limited series, Amadeus. His other films and series include A Real Pain, The White Lotus, Too Much, Jiri Haji, The Electric Life of Louis Wayne, and Flowers. I want to ask you about the 2024 film, A Real Pain. Jesse Eisenberg wrote, directed, and starred in the film. It's about two cousins who used to be close but aren't anymore. They're played by Jesse Eisenberg and Kieran Culkin, who won an Oscar for his role in the film. And to try to connect, the cousins go to Poland on a Holocaust history tour to honor their late grandmother and to visit the house that she had to flee. You play James, the tour guide, who isn't Jewish but is a historian of Jewish history. I think when your character makes his first appearance in the film, it took me a moment to realize that it was you. When you're starting conversations with Jesse Eisenberg, why did he reach out to you about this role and why were you drawn to it?
4: I mean, I was drawn to it simply because I thought the script was sort of immaculate. I thought it was so clear what the tone was he was trying to strike and the kind of line he was trying to walk. I thought it was very precisely drawn and I understood what he was trying to say, even though it was something quite nuanced, and was a fan of his, and from the first meeting with him felt like a, you know, creative excitement from talking with him. And so I just wanted to be a part of that. And it really felt like, you know, a small indie film when we were making it. And obviously I believed in it creatively, but I had no sense of, like, that it would go all the way to the Oscars.
3: Now, I read that you were very specific about what accent you wanted to use for James, and that you had tried a few different ways of playing him. What were you trying to get at with this character and the British accent that you ended up going with?
4: Well, so, I mean, from the very early conversations, Jesse was really clear. He didn't want James to be obnoxious in any way. Everything he does and says is so well-meaning. He genuinely is passionate about this history and just wants to kind of make for a good trip for everyone and to, you know, educate them where he can. And he was written as a kind of, like, fairly, like, down-the-line Oxbridge grad. Mm-hmm. And then we did the read-through, I think, the day before we started filming. And something about it, I was like, I feel like it's somehow coming out more condescending than it should on the page. And I wondered if it was to do with the accent. And so that evening, I started trying it out in a northern sort of, you know, like Sheffield, softer kind of voice. And I was thinking of this presenter, Brian Cox in the UK, different to the Succession actor, who he sort of does shows about the universe and space. And he has this very infectious enthusiasm. And so I was sending Jesse voice notes of James with that voice. And he immediately seemed excited about it and was like, let's do that. I think that that really works. And he also, I think he liked, you know, with the film being about what it is, and that immediately there's like a sort of specificity to James, where if he comes from that part of the world, because he has that accent, but he looks like how I look like, immediately there's like a hinterland that you're curious about of, you know, how did your family end up in that town? And so from that point on, it felt like, yeah, he just sort of clicked.
3: I want to play a scene from A Real Pain. The group has been on the trip for a while and is traveling between Holocaust sites via train. And the group is traveling first class. Kieran Culkin's character, Benji, he's a big personality and at times questions the tour, questions his cousin, questions you as their guide. And here Benji is uncomfortable traveling in the comfort, in comfort on the train, thinking about what his ancestors had to endure. Benji, played by Kieran Culkin, speaks first.
9: 80 years ago, we would have been herded into the backs of these things like cattle.
10: Got it. Okay, Benji, I don't think anybody here wants to hear that right now.
9: Okay, why not? Why doesn't anyone want to hear it?
11: Because it's depressing.
9: Okay, look, depressing?
11: It's okay. You're raising an interesting sensitivity here. It does sometimes come up on these tours. You're staying in fancy hotels, eating posh food, and at the same time, you're looking back at the horrors of your family history. It can conjure up confusing feelings of discomfort and discordance and, dare I say, even a kind of guilt, you know, comparing your own life.
12: I don't feel guilt.
11: No, nor should you, Mark.
12: Why would I feel guilt?
11: No, I'm not saying that you have to feel guilt.
9: Well, because our lives are so pampered and privileged. Like, we completely cut ourselves off from anyone else's true pain.
3: That's a scene from A Real Pain. And in that scene, we also heard Jesse Eisenberg, Jennifer Grey, and Daniel Oreski. That's just one of the scenes where Kieran Culkin's character questions the tour and questions what this group is doing. What was it like filming those scenes with Kieran Culkin? I would think it's very heightened.
4: Yeah, you know, he's an electric performer and it was kind of fun. And like, I remember on that scene, Jesse, as he always did, came in with a very specific plan about how to shoot it and where everyone would be and how it was going to be choreographed, because, you know, we're on a train, so the options are limited. And Kieran was like, hang on a minute, why would I stand there? Or let's rehearse it, let's see what happens. And so even before we'd started rolling in a kind of metadramatic way, they'd fallen into the same dynamic as the characters. And Jesse would, of course, like very wryly be like, well, this is perfect because you have no respect for me as a director, and nor does the character have any respect for me. So this is going to work great. And it did work great. And it really did feel like a, because we were traveling through these places, it felt like we really were this little unit going on this journey. And it was just exciting to act opposite Kieran. Some of my favourite scenes were, you know, getting to go head to head with Benji. And you sort of know he's always going to bring it and it's always going to work. But then he's also very playful and kind of doesn't mind pushing the edges of it, which I think sometimes makes for really unexpected choices that can lead to, you know, interesting things happening on camera.
3: And so you have to kind of react a different way each time.
4: Yeah, a little bit, but that's fun. And it suited the character for him to have that energy.
3: One of the things I find so moving about A Real Pain is the way it explores generational trauma, like what the characters in that scene we just heard, your character calls guilt, the guilt that some descendants of Holocaust survivors can carry. It's almost that feeling of, how can I complain about my own life? How can I struggle with depression or unhappiness when my relatives lived through one of the most horrific tragedies in history? I'm wondering if that, you know, what you thought about that idea of that guilt and that kind of unresolved pain.
4: Well, I guess that's sort of central to the movie. You know, is that idea of, like, if you hold your own pain or, you know, grievances in modern, the relatively comfortable seeming modern day against, like, the sheer scale of that historic trauma, can you compute it almost? And there was something about, you know, we visited a real concentration camp, Majdanek, in the filming of the movie, and it was my first time in a concentration camp, and I really respected how Jesse chose to shoot those scenes, you know, very simply just putting a camera up and then we just pass through and observe the space. And if you've not been to a place like that, it's hard to sort of put into words. It's like sort of looking into an abyss or something. You can't fathom how sort of humanity could be capable of such atrocities. And when you're sort of holding any sort of like personal struggle up against the scale of that historic trauma, it's kind of like, what does that, how do you get your head around that, I suppose?
3: Well, Will Sharp, thank you so much for joining us.
4: Thank you for having me. It was a pleasure.
3: Will Sharp stars in the new limited series Amadeus, which is available on Stars. Coming up, David Bianculli reviews a new gardening show hosted by comedian Zach Galifianakis. This is Fresh Air.
12: I'm Scott Tong. In China this week, ahead of the Trump-Xi summit, one big topic is Taiwan. U.S. policy has been ambiguous, carefully worded to maintain the status quo and avoid conflict.
13: The Trump administration, by pursuing the summit diplomacy, is leading some in Taiwan to doubt the U.S. commitment. And Beijing wants to exploit that.
12: That's next time in Here and Now.
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3: This is Fresh Air. On Earth Day, Netflix launched a six-part series called This is a Gardening Show. It's hosted by Zach Galifianakis, the comedic actor best known for the Hangover films, the TV series Baskets, and his own acerbic talk show, Between Two Ferns. Our TV critic, David Bianculli, says that while the series is just as funny and delightful as you might expect, it's also surprisingly informative and even serious. Here's his review.
15: This is a food gardening show with your host, Zach Galifianakis.
16: You don't expect Zach Galifianakis to take himself seriously in his new Netflix series. And for the most part, he doesn't. This is a Gardening Show is loaded with botched takes, toss-away asides, and truly terrible jokes, even knock-knock jokes. He clearly has fun, and so do his guests. One segment in each episode has him interviewing kids at a grade school, acting like Art Linkletter used to in his very old radio and TV shows. The questions typically revolve around gardening, fruits, and vegetables, but invariably veer off into uncharted conversational territory. The host proved his ad-lib prowess as an interviewer on his Between Two Ferns show, but the object there was to make his guests intentionally uncomfortable. On this show, whether he's talking to farmers, horticultural experts, or little kids, Galifianakis himself always ends up being the butt of the joke. Here he is chatting with a series of kids as he tours their school garden. Somehow, the conversational topics shift from ghost peppers to the movie School of Rock.
17: These are ghost peppers.
15: Are they haunted?
17: No.
15: Well, then why do they call them ghost peppers?
17: Because they're really hot.
15: But most ghosts aren't known for being hot. If you could be anything in the world that you wanted to be, what would you be?
17: I want to be a vet.
15: You don't mean a veteran, you mean a veterinarian.
17: Yeah.
15: Yeah.
17: Probably somebody who works in a show.
15: Works in a show?
17: Yeah.
15: Oh, like show business stuff.
17: Yeah, like, have you ever seen School of Rock?
15: Who's that with?
17: Jack Black.
15: Never heard of that guy.
17: He's one of my favorite actors.
15: Good for him.
17: No, my first favorite is Ryan Reynolds.
15: Ryan Reynolds. It'd be nice to meet an actor one day.
17: Yeah, it would be nice to meet Ryan Reynolds and Jack Black.
15: Yeah, you ever heard of this guy, Zach Galifianakis?
17: Yeah.
15: What do you think of that guy?
17: He's not my favorite.
16: The six episodes in this first season, I'm hoping there will be more, are devoted to apples, tomatoes, foraging, root vegetables, corn, and compost. Zach, who lives in British Columbia, has been gardening for some 25 years. This is a Gardening Show was filmed on Vancouver Island, and every farmer he visits is a true character. especially Murray, who's been growing corn for about half a century, and easily handles any question thrown at him, even when Zach brings up the phenomenon of crop circles.
18: Anybody ever come in here and try to do a crop circle?
19: No. And he hit it with a center point and a rope and make a crop circle.
18: You don't think they're aliens?
19: No.
18: They're just drunk kids doing it?
19: No, old people with a piece of board. You've probably seen it on TV.
18: What do you mean old people by that?
19: Well, like our age.
18: Our age?
19: Well, you look 70-ish.
16: In the same episode on corn, an actual food archaeologist is brought in. And while you're likely to learn something, it's always with a smile.
20: Food is one of the topics that I study in archaeology, and we began to find corn in an ancient village site that we were working at in Chiapas, Mexico. We took samples of that carbonized corn and sent it to a radiocarbon laboratory.
18: How old was it?
20: Over 3,000 years old.
18: Wow. Older than Murray.
16: The director of This Is a Gardening Show is Brooke Linder, who also proved his skill at mixing different topics and comic tones in the live Netflix talk show Everybody's Live with John Mulaney. These gardening shows rely on a basket of tricks. They use time-lapse photography to capture both growth and decay. They use the segments with kids for pure comedy. Galifianakis also visits different farms and farmers to sample their wares, and every time he bites into an heirloom tomato or a homegrown carrot, he pronounces it the best one he's ever tasted. And I don't think he's kidding. In the course of these compact 15 to 16 minute episodes, he learns how to graft apple trees, make richer compost, and generally how to self-sustain. The future is agrarian, he says in every episode, and not as a punchline. And he points out how happy the Canadian farmers all seem to be, even Murray, as well as how much tastier the locally grown fruits and vegetables are. In several spots watching This Is a Gardening Show, I became nostalgic for a past I'd almost forgotten. When I was a little kid, my Uncle Tom had a farm-sized backyard where he grew cherries and tomatoes and harvested seeds from his hottest peppers each year to keep growing even hotter ones. He also could walk through the nearby forests and confidently forage many types of wild mushrooms, leaving the poisonous ones behind. I also remember a corn farm in Ohio where on harvest day the farm would set up boiling cauldrons in the fields and invite the public. You could go there, pick ears right off the stalks, shuck and boil them on the spot, and eat what I still remember was the best corn I ever had. Zach Galifianakis in his new series spreads that kind of joy for eating as well as gardening. But he issues a dire warning, too, that if we don't return to our roots, the roots in our own gardens, our future may end up being a lot more bleak. That's a bitter pill to swallow, but This Is a Gardening Show serves it up persuasively and deliciously.
3: David Bianculli reviewed This Is a Gardening Show. Tomorrow on Fresh Air, tech writer Joanna Stern. She spent a year relying on AI to do everything in her life that AI could do for her, like diagnosing her mammogram, responding to messages, folding her t-shirts, and serving as a boyfriend. She'll tell us what she learned about AI's current capabilities. I hope you can join us. To keep up with what's on the show and get highlights of our interviews, follow us on Instagram at NPR Fresh Air. Fresh Air's executive producer is Sam Brigger. Our technical director and engineer is Audrey Bentham. Our engineer today is Adam Staniszewski. Our interviews and reviews are produced and edited by Phyllis Myers, Lauren Krenzel, Teresa Madden, Monique Nazareth, Thea Challoner, Susan Yukundi, Anna Bauman, and Nico Gonzalez-Whistler. Our digital media producer is Molly C.V. Nesberg. Roberta Sherrock directs the show. For Terry Gross and Tanya Mosley, I'm Anne-Marie Baldonado.

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4: Smoking rates in the U.S. are at their lowest recorded levels ever. But newer tobacco products appealing to young people have come on the market, potentially addicting more of them for life. Some cities and countries are experimenting with a new approach, a generational ban, preventing tobacco sales for anyone born after a certain year. Could a generational ban work across the U.S.? That's next time on 1A.
1: 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It's 10 o'clock.
5: BBC World Service, it's 3 o'clock GMT. This is Oliver Conway with the newsroom. The British Prime Minister Keir Starmer is under mounting pressure to resign.
6: It's time to be real. He's going, no doubt about it. And to come out and start talking about Brexit, for that to be the focus, when you're fighting for your life, it was absurd.
5: Also today, President Trump says the ceasefire in the Middle East is on life support. Iran has rejected his criticism of their peace proposal and said it's ready to respond to any aggression.
7: We did not ask for any concessions. The only thing we sought was Iran's legitimate rights. I leave it to you to judge whether Iran's demands are excessive.
5: We hear how the Sudanese capital Khartoum is slowly recovering from its pounding in the civil war. And fans gather for the Cannes Film Festival.
8: I guess we see people like Nicole Kidman and the debut of any great film.
9: Maybe the best event in France.
5: First, our top stories.
10: BBC News with Roisin Hastie. Britain's Prime Minister Keir Starmer is under mounting pressure to resign following disastrous election results for his party across the UK last week. Several senior ministers have urged him to set a timetable for departure. On Monday, Sir Keir insisted he would fight any leadership challenge. More details from John Sudworth.
11: The big thing to focus on for people in terms of the next few hours, let alone weeks and months, is the cabinet meeting that will take place here first thing Tuesday morning UK time. It's the weekly cabinet meeting. The number of MPs now at 70 plus calling for him to go, but there are more than 400 members of the Parliamentary Labour Party. So, you know, leaving aside that 70, there is this silent majority. Many of them won't yet have made up their minds, and there will be almost

0: And this live stream is also supported by the Opportunity Trust, working toward a St. Louis where every child is prepared to thrive through high-quality, equitable education. More at theopportunitytrust.org.
1: Prosecutor in the U.S. state of Texas is suing Netflix, accusing the streaming platform of collecting users' data without their knowledge or consent. The Republican Attorney General Ken Paxton said the company earned billions of dollars every year from secretly selling consumer data to advertisers. He also accused Netflix of designing its platform to be addictive. Netflix has said the lawsuit lacks merit. More than 2,000 scientists, including dozens of Nobel laureates, have signed an open letter to the US Congress expressing what they call their deep dismay at the Trump administration's decision to scrap the National Science Board last month. They say the dismissal of the independent advisory body ramps up an alarming attack on the ability of US scientists to do research. Reports in the US media suggest Iran has been parking some of its military aircraft in Pakistan to shield them from future American airstrikes. The US Senator Lindsey Graham said if the reporting was accurate, it would require a complete re-evaluation of Pakistan's role as a mediator. Researchers in Britain have found that taking part in regular arts and cultural activities such as reading and visiting museums may slow the pace of ageing. The research was carried out at University College London. Palab Ghosh is our science correspondent.
2: The effect on the pace of ageing of taking part in cultural activities appears comparable to exercise. Those engaging at least weekly age up to 4% more slowly by a particular biological measure than infrequent participants. This is similar to the impact of a person exercising at least once a week compared with someone doing no physical activity, though exercise has other health benefits. Scientists say arts engagement may help slow aging by reducing stress and inflammation and by improving mood and heart health.
1: BBC News.
3: Thank you. You're listening to the newsroom from the BBC World Service with Oliver Conway. It's been a difficult few days for the British Prime Minister Keir Starmer, and it could be about to get worse. After a damaging set of results from local elections last week, dozens of MPs in his Labour Party, including a number in his cabinet, publicly called on him to resign or set out a timetable for his departure. One of them, Jonathan Hinder, told the BBC that the Prime Minister's speech on Monday, which was seen as a last-ditch effort to prove his doubters wrong, had been tone-deaf.
4: It's time to be real. He's going, no doubt about it. You look at those results last week, we're being swept away in our heartlands. And to come out in response to that and start talking about Brexit and having free movement again, for that to be the focus, when you're fighting for your life as the Prime Minister, it was absurd.
3: I heard more from our political correspondent, Rob Watson.
5: Well, we see it to be at another moment of peak drama in British politics, Oliver, and the day had started with Keir Starmer hoping that a speech that he was giving would somehow stop the drip, drip, drip of MPs urging him to consider his position. That did not happen. And indeed, as the day went on, things seemed to get even worse, and the day concluded with the BBC understanding that several senior ministers, cabinet ministers, had said to the Prime Minister, look, the game is up. You seriously need to consider resigning. So a very, very bad day indeed for the Prime Minister, leaving his grip on power, the Prime Ministership and the leadership of the party slipping away.
3: So he is still currently in place, but what might happen in the coming hours on Tuesday?
5: It could be the moment this drama concludes one way or another, because the cabinet are meeting, that's the senior ministers, and we understand at the BBC there is a split in the cabinet, so some have said to him, you need to consider your position. Others take the view that the last thing that Britain needs is another leadership contest after having seen the Conservatives change leadership 5 times while they were in power. So there is a movement against it, and I guess what we'll be looking out for is how does that resolve? I mean, do the cabinet decide in the end that they will get round Keir Starmer? At the moment, things look truly perilous for him, because can a prime minister really survive when he's lost that much support? I mean, it does seem very unlikely, and it seems that his time in office is drawing to an end.
3: It's only a couple of years since he and the Labour Party won a

0: an impressive landslide victory, taking them to power. Where's it all gone wrong?
1: I think the first thing to say, Oliver, that it was a loveless landslide. I mean, it was absolutely whopping, one of the biggest since the Second World War, but it was much more a vote against 14 years of government than it was for Keir Starmer and the Labour Party. But I think it's gone wrong in two ways. One is just an extraordinary animus of the British people towards Keir Starmer. I mean, I think it's quite hard to explain why, but the voters just really don't like him. The second issue is that the voters feel that they were promised change at that election in 2024, and one might say it's, you know, unreasonable of the voters, but they feel that that just has not been delivered. So they're angry. They were angry before the election in 2024, and the last couple of years have just made them even angrier.
0: You mentioned those five Conservative prime ministers, now the Labour prime minister looking to be in a perilous position. Is Britain ungovernable?
1: It's a very good question. I mean, I've seen two theories on this. One is to say, yes, it is ungovernable, and it's ungovernable because the politicians have spent too long not levelling with the voters about difficult choices that need to be made, and that the voters themselves are just unreasonable about the difficult choices that the country faces, both in terms of economics, of immigration, of how you organise society. The second theory that I've heard is that actually Britain is not ungovernable, but that it has had a succession of leaders who've just not been very good and weren't necessarily fit for high office, and who weren't particularly well served by their parties. So those are the two theories. Yes, it is governable. No, it isn't.
0: Rob Watson, our political correspondent. In March, President Trump announced he was postponing his state visit to China so he could stay home and oversee the war on Iran. 2 months on, with the rearranged trip to Beijing due to start tomorrow, the conflict in the Middle East shows no sign of ending. In fact, the US leader was reportedly meeting his national security team on Monday to discuss whether to resume strikes against Iran. And surrounded by medics at an event in the Oval Office, he said the ceasefire was like a patient with a 1% chance of living.
2: Unbelievably weak, I would say. I would call it the weakest right now. After reading that piece of garbage they sent us, I didn't even finish reading it. They said, I'm not going to waste my time reading it. I would say it's one of the weakest right now. It's on life support. They understand. These are all medical people. Dr. Oz, life support is not a good thing. Do you agree?
3: Diagnostic.
2: I would say the ceasefire is on massive life support.
0: Iran's parliamentary speaker and chief negotiator, Mohammad Bagheri Ghalibaf, responded by posting, "Our armed forces are ready to respond and to teach a lesson for any aggression." While the Iranian foreign ministry spokesman, Esmail Baghaei, insisted Tehran's peace proposals were reasonable.
4: "We did not ask for any concessions. The only thing we sought was Iran's legitimate rights. I leave it to you to judge whether Iran's demands are excessive, Iran's calls for an end to the war in the region, its demands that the naval blockade be brought to a halt, and its request for the release of assets belonging to the Iranian people. Are these unreasonable demands?"
0: So, how close are we to the ceasefire unravelling? A question I put to Bahman Kalbasi from the BBC Persian Service in New York.
5: Judging what the president says, obviously it's not going to be easy to hold the ceasefire. But the problem right now the White House faces is that there are no good options. Restarting the war has its own consequences economically and for the security of the region. Countries in the Persian Gulf will obviously be hit again. And so those consequences are obviously weighing heavily on the decision makers at the White House. Preserving this status quo is also, as the president says, is very hard to see possible, because sooner or later Iranians would want to increase the cost of this blockade. And accepting the deal that the Iranians are proposing is also very difficult, because it's very hard to sell a deal that is not very different fundamentally from what Barack Obama achieved in the JCPOA, or famously known as the Iran deal, back in 2015. So none of the options before the president are desirable. Nevertheless, he may have to lean towards one or the other to break the stalemate, but it's not clear any of them will.
0: Looking at the various proposals that have been winging their way from Iran to the US and back, have we seen either side soften its position at all?
5: On one key issue Iran has, and that is the fate of the enriched uranium, 400 kilogram of enriched, highly enriched uranium. They had previously said we would not send any of it outside of Iran. But apparently the new proposal that they sent, that the president rejected, has the possibility of half of it being sent to a third country and the rest being diluted. So that's one step they've taken. But they also have asked for sanction relief and release of all the Iranian assets frozen in foreign banks up front, because they don't trust Donald Trump to actually lift sanctions later on if they give up their leverage. So that's probably one of the reasons that the White House is very unhappy with the Iranian proposal.
0: Very briefly, President Trump going to China this week. No doubt Iran will be a top talking point.
5: It will be, even though the White House officials have been saying that it will not be the number one issue or the overwhelming discussion around it. But they also said that they're going to ask Chinese to help with this matter and pressure Iran. Obviously, the Chinese government will ask for something in return. So this is not going to be the desirable environment that the president wanted to go to China under.
0: Batman Kalbasi of the BBC Persian Service in New York. For more than 3 years, Sudan has been engulfed in a brutal civil war. At least 150,000 people are thought to have been killed, possibly many more, while millions have been displaced. The war began as a power struggle between the Sudanese military and the powerful paramilitary group, the Rapid Support Forces. In the early days, the RSF seized much of the capital, Khartoum, before the army regained control in March 2025. 1 year on, BBC reporter Mohanad Hashim has returned home to the battered city to see how people there are getting on.
3: These are the major avenues, and all the buildings we're looking at have shrapnel, have signs and marks of shelling, the scale of it. This would have been some of the oldest parts of Khartoum, and everywhere is destroyed.
6: It's been a year since the Sudanese military managed to recapture the city from the powerful paramilitary force, the RSF. The war is far from over. There are still occasional drone strikes on the city, but here at least, people are starting to pick up the pieces. Recovery is not a simple task, not just because of the scale of the destruction, but also because of what people endured.
7: We know it was going to be over at some point, but we did not expect that we're going to live and see it. I did not sleep for 2 years.
6: Dua is an artist and a pro-democracy activist. While millions fled, she decided to stay under RSF occupation to help others in her neighborhood. She says the last months of the RSF occupation were the most dangerous, especially for women.
7: They started doing the looting, rapes. It was catastrophic. It was dangerous to go to the market, even for 1 kilo of rice. You can be arrested, killed, raped, harassed, beaten, humiliated. So people would rather starve, not go out.
3: What was the reaction when the army arrived here?
7: The first thing I did, that I slept.
6: From day one, one of the main tasks has been to clear the remnants of war from this vast city, removing bodies, rubble, burnt-out vehicles. Just by the banks of the Nile, near the shattered remains of the Hilton Hotel, we found a team of the miners at work.
8: We cleared projectiles, mortars, rockets, hand grenades, uses small arm ammunition, anti-personnel, anti-tanks.
6: Jumaa Hamdan is a deminer with Jasmar, a Sudanese NGO funded by the EU and the UK. His team is clearing one block of land near the river.
8: You go down, that's the minefield.
3: But is that in the bushes down there?
8: Yes, by the right side.
3: So after you cut the grass up to a certain level, you sweep with the detector,
8: yes.
3: Then you move on?
8: Yes, and you move.
3: That's very risky.
8: Yes. So you have to be very careful.
6: Alongside the cleanup, people have been assessing the damage and starting repairs. Large parts of the city remain without electricity and running water. The government estimates the cost of reconstruction for Khartoum alone is more than $100 billion. Before the RSF left, they stripped much of the city bare. Not just furniture, appliances and belongings were looted, but wall sockets, electrical wiring, even pipes, taps and sinks. The cost of restoring what's lost is beyond most Sudanese. But each day, more people are returning.
3: Slowly, slowly, he says a lot of people are doing maintenance work, and hopefully people will eventually come back.
6: Hussam and his workers are doing final repairs to his old office. He had a car rental business. When the war started, he fled to Egypt. All his cars were looted, but he's come back to try to start again.
9: Our homes, our businesses, our houses, everything is here, and there is no work for us in Egypt.
6: The war is not over, but with this moment of peace here, you get glimpses of what the city could become again. People are back at the banks of the Nile, sipping cups of sweet tea and hibiscus, while kids swim in the river.
0: Mohanad Hashim reporting from the Sudanese capital, Khartoum. You're listening to the newsroom from the BBC World Service. The virus-stricken cruise ship, the MV Hondius, has left the Spanish Canary Islands following a complex two-day evacuation of the passengers. There are 27 people still on board, including crew members and a doctor and nurse from the World Health Organization. The vessel is heading to Rotterdam in the Netherlands, where it will dock for disinfection. Spain's health minister is Mónica García.
10: Mission cumplida. Acabamos de terminar.
11: Mission accomplished. We have just successfully completed the operation. Between Sunday and Monday, we have evacuated all 125 passengers from 23 countries. They are either back in their home countries or are currently being transported there.
0: The WHO chief, Tedros Adhanom Ghebreyesus, had this message for those who've left the ship.
12: You're now in good hands. We were very worried if you stayed longer in the ship, the situation could have been difficult. You heard about the passenger from France who is in a very critical situation. Imagine if she stayed longer in the ship. And evacuating them is, or repatriating them is the right thing, because all the passengers will get the necessary support.
0: Most of the passengers have returned to their home countries or are quarantining before they can continue their journeys. 18 have returned to the US, with 16 taken to the University of Nebraska Medical Center. Here's their epidemiologist, Dr. H. Deli Davis.
13: Each of the rooms is like a hotel room where we can have them. They have exercise equipment, they have Wi-Fi and monitors to be able to communicate with their loved ones while they're here. They're all healthy, they all feel well, but they're within that incubation period where they could become sick. So we keep them in those rooms and their symptoms are monitored. And if they were to get sick, then they get moved to a biocontainment center, which is more of a hospital room where we can take care of them and make sure that we meet all their health-related needs. They could stay here for the whole 6 weeks. However, we're going to be doing some intensive talking to them to try and get a sense of what the best guess is for when they may have been exposed last, which may mean that some people have slightly different times at which, you know, there's comfort level in letting them go. We will be testing some of them, but the ones that develop the symptoms are the ones that actually, at least from what we understand with this disease, are the ones who are much more likely to be infectious. So typically, once you get the fever and the muscle aches and the headaches and the diarrhea and maybe fatigue, that's usually when, you know, at least for this particular hantavirus, they're more likely to be infectious.
0: Dr. H. Deli Davis. Now, are you a fan of Wordle? The hugely popular game app is being turned into a TV show. The New York Times says users solved the Wordle puzzle 4.4 billion times last year. So how will it translate to television? Our global affairs reporter Joanna Keane told me first how Wordle works.
14: Players get six chances to guess a random five-letter word. Now, if they get a green tile, it means you've got the right letter in the right place. A yellow tile means right letter, wrong place. So to give you an example, the word clear, okay? You might get a yellow for the A and the R. So you've got to think of a different place to put those. So your second guess could be a door. This time, the R is green, so it's in the right place. But you've got an ADO, a yellow, so you've got to keep guessing.
0: Now, lots of people play this on their phones. How are they going to turn it into a TV show?
14: Well, NBC have been quite clever here because this game is much loved. Massive surge in popularity. It was actually created by a software engineer called Josh Wardle. He launched it in 2021. Now, don't forget that was during the COVID-19 pandemic. He said he got messages with people saying, look, it's uniting distant families. It's also provoking friendly rivalries. So after this surge in popularity, it was acquired by the New York Times in 2022. undisclosed seven-figure sum. We don't know exactly how much. So ever since then, it's been really popular. So NBC have come along and thought, right, let's turn this into a game show. They describe it as a battle of smarts, speed and fun. Whatever you make of that. It's going to be aired next year. There'll be teams of three players going head to head to win cash prizes. Now, we also know it's going to be hosted by the NBC news anchor, Savannah Guthrie. She's recently been in the public eye because her mother was very sadly abducted at the end of January, and she's been appealing for information. And it'll be produced by a company belonging to the NBC host, Jimmy Fallon. So some really high profile figures involved here. For NBC, this makes sense, because Wordle's loved by so many, it's going to make it into a popular game show. For the New York Times, it reflects its ambition to expand its content beyond traditional news.
0: You said a popular game show. Are people excited about this idea?
14: Well, NBC are hoping that they'll get excited, but a bit of a mixed response on social media from fans. I mean, some are saying, great, we get to play at home, we get to shout at the TV, love that party atmosphere. Others are saying there's already a similar game show out there, and some are actually a bit worried that the thoughtful, calm nature and sort of personal nature of this daily puzzle could be lost.
0: Joanna Keane. The Cannes Film Festival gets underway in the south of France later today. It's one of the biggest events in the world of cinema and has built a reputation for launching films that go on to win major awards. The BBC's Tom Brooke is there.
15: On the French Riviera, the film world is gathering in Cannes for 12 days for what is commonly regarded as the mother of all film festivals. In the days leading up to the festival, enthusiastic fans have been stopping to take selfies in front of the Palais, the heart of the festival. The top French stars, Marion Cotillard, Léa Seydoux, and actors John Travolta and Julianne Moore, as well as filmmakers Steven Soderbergh and Peter Jackson expected to be present, there's a lot to get excited about.
16: I guess we see people like Nicole Kidman and see their fashion and the debut of any great film.
17: Maybe the best event in France, so yes, for sure.
15: This year, the festival is heavy on films from arthouse directors with their own distinct style. Spain's Pedro Almodovar, a Cannes regular, has Bitter Christmas, a personal film touching on filmmaking grief and getting older. Then Polish director Paweł Pawlikowski has Fatherland, centred on German novelist Thomas Mann and his daughter on a Cold War-era road trip in Germany. Also eagerly awaited is Japanese filmmaker Hirokazu Koreeda's Sheep in the Box, a sci-fi tale in which a couple mourning the loss of their son adopt a humanoid robot to replace him. But the Cannes Film Festival feels a bit different this year because there is no major US blockbuster picture being launched here. In previous years, Hollywood franchise films like the sequels to Top Gun and Mission Impossible, when they've arrived at Cannes, have created a lot of excitement. When you speak to the man in charge of the festival, General Delegate Thierry Frémeau, he says the reason why there is an absence of Hollywood movies this year is because of structural changes in the industry.
18: It's a moment of transition. When you have such a transition, they don't have the project to produce a lot of films. But I'm sure that it will come back.
15: There is also the view that the studios are staying away because they've learned that Cannes can be an expensive and less than friendly platform for launching their films, particularly because independent-minded movie critics can create negative spin.
19: Welcome aboard.
15: But one Hollywood star who will be present in Cannes is John Travolta. The actor is making his directorial debut with a film called Propeller One-Way Night Coach. Travolta has a long association with the festival, coming here in the 1990s, first with Pulp Fiction. His new film is inspired by a children's story he wrote of a young boy, an aviation enthusiast, like Travolta himself, with his mother on a trip across the United States. It's not just US studio films that will be absent this year from Cannes. No UK pictures have been selected for the coveted competition slots. The British presence at Cannes is minimal after a strong showing last year. Film critic Nicholas Barber.
20: I think the lack of British films in Cannes does represent the shortcomings and the constraints of the industry. In Britain, it is hard for art house films to get made. It is hard for political dramas to get made for the big screen. And that's the kind of films that Cannes wants.
15: Last year, Cannes launched the Norwegian film Sentimental Value, the Brazilian picture The Secret Agent, and the Iran-set movie It Was Just an Accident, all featured in the Oscars race. Despite industry-wide uncertainty and the absence of US studio pictures this year, festival-goers fervently believe that Cannes will live up to its reputation in the coming days to deliver some must-see cinema that will go on to engage movie audiences around the world.
0: Our cinema correspondent Tom Brooke at the Cannes Film Festival in the south of France. I'll have a summary next, but that's it for now from the newsroom.
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22: This is the BBC World Service, and coming up after the news, the global story. The current Iran war isn't the first time the US has attempted regime change in Iran. Back in the 1950s, the CIA led a coup that toppled Iran's prime minister, and it's a moment in history that definitely hasn't been forgotten in Iran. Why does the 1953 coup have such a long shadow? Join me, Tristan Redman, in 2 minutes.
0: BBC News with Oliver Conway. Britain's Prime Minister Keir Starmer is under mounting pressure to resign following disastrous election results for his party across the UK last week. More than 70 Labour MPs have called for him to stand down. Several senior ministers have urged him to set a timetable for his departure. Sir Keir has insisted he will not quit. Iran has warned that its armed forces are ready to respond if there is renewed aggression by the US or Israel, after President Trump said the current ceasefire was on life support. The parliamentary speaker, Mohammed Ghalibaf, said Iran could spring surprises. South Africa's President Cyril Ramaphosa has insisted he won't resign after a court revived impeachment proceedings against him over a corruption scandal. The incident saw thieves stealing bundles of cash from his ranch. Ukraine's anti-corruption force says it's uncovered a multi-million dollar money laundering scheme with a former chief of President Zelensky's staff suspected of involvement. The man, widely reported to be Andriy Yermak, has been notified. The last passengers and crew members to be evacuated from the hantavirus-struck cruise ship have landed in the Netherlands. Two planes took around 28 people from the Spanish island of Tenerife to the Dutch city of Eindhoven. They'll be quarantined in the Netherlands before returning home. The top prosecutor in the US state of Texas is suing Netflix, accusing the streaming platform of spying on Texans and collecting users' data without their consent. Netflix said the lawsuit lacks merit. Venezuela's acting president says her country has never considered becoming the 51st US state, as suggested by President Trump. Delcy Rodriguez told reporters joining the US had never been contemplated. And researchers in Britain have found that taking part in regular arts and cultural activities, such as reading, music and visiting museums, may be as significant as exercise in slowing ageing. BBC News.
23: We have really regime change. You know, this is a change in the regime.
22: Donald Trump has said many times that he's achieved something like regime change in Iran.
23: Their first level leaders are dead. Their second level leaders are dead. Some of their third level leaders are dead. I call that regime change.
22: It's hard to make a watertight case for it, though. There was a Khamenei in charge before the war. There's still a Khamenei in charge now. But it wouldn't be the first time the US has attempted regime change in Iran. Back in 1953, the CIA led a coup to topple Iran's democratically elected prime minister. A moment in history that's less well known in the United States, but definitely hasn't been forgotten in Iran. It may still be shaping the thinking of the new Iranian leaders the US needs to negotiate with now. From the BBC, I'm Tristan Redman, and today on The Global Story, the long shadow of the 1953 coup, and why it may have shaped Iran and US thinking on regime change for decades.
2: I'm Scott Anderson. I'm a nonfiction book writer and journalist. I've written a series of nonfiction books, mostly dealing with war and mostly in the Middle East.
22: Now, friends, I've been wanting to get on the show the writer Scott Anderson for some time now. He's the author of a pretty incredible book that I've been reading called King of Kings, which is a history of U.S. and Iranian relations over the last 75 years. And he's a great person to tell us the story of the 1953 coup, which in some ways is where it all started. So to set the scene, it's 1953 and the Shah of Iran, the king or emperor, depending on how you want to translate it, has been in power for 12 years, but he has to share power with a democratically elected prime minister and also with parliament. Now, this story doesn't start with the United States. It actually starts with Britain, because at this particular moment in time, Britain has a lot of interests inside Iran.
2: The British had a concession going back in the early 1900s for the oil in Persia at the time. And ever since they discovered oil in 1907, the British had had a complete monopoly on Persian and Iranian oil.
4: In Abadan, at the head of the Persian Gulf, is the largest oil refinery in the world, firmly under British protection. A fact which locally they don't seem to resent at all.
2: This became increasingly a flashpoint with Iranian nationalists in the late 1940s, early 1950s.
5: From barren wastes, British enterprise and money won wealth which Persia shared on a proper, mutually agreed contract.
2: The Iranians were getting a pittance of the money that was being brought in from the oil industry.
22: When you say a pittance, what do you mean?
2: Well, they were supposed to get 20 cents on the dollar of the proceeds of the oil, and they were actually getting more like 8 cents on the dollar. The British were pretty shameless in monopolizing and kind of ripping off the Iranian government. Part of the terms of the contract were that the Iranian government was not allowed to look at the ledger books. So this was just a license to steal by the British company that ran it. The British company was also tied to the British government. It was a quasi-private, quasi-government institution. So in the early 1950s, a kind of a populist nationalist politician named Mohammad Mossadegh became prime minister of Iran.
22: When you say a populist nationalist, is there anyone in the modern day pantheon of politicians that you would compare Mossadegh to?
2: I might compare him to, say, Hugo Chavez in Venezuela, kind of a very charismatic, he would give firebrand speeches. One of the secrets of his powers was to have an external enemy, that you kind of ride this anti-British sentiment, this constant refrain of how we're being taken advantage of by this imperial power. So Mossadegh, he was usurping the Shah's powers and gradually chipping away at what had been the Shah's powers. And a huge issue at this time was to get back the oil, to break this concession that had been given to the British back in the early 1900s.
5: Let us hope that the Persians will not allow themselves to be intimidated by fanatics into a rash act which will lead to disaster for both countries.
2: And Mossadegh sort of became the chief spokesperson for that. He nationalized the oil industry.
5: A nationalization law amounting to virtual confiscation was put into action by Premier Mossadegh.
2: That put Britain and Iran on a collision course.
5: We were forced to evacuate our £500 million property.
2: Britain imposed a blockade on Iran. This continued for about a year and a half. Meanwhile, Mossadegh was not falling, which was, what, of course, the British hope. So the British devised a plan to overthrow Mossadegh and restore the Shah, who was far more pliant, to his kingly powers, figuring that the Shah would cancel the nationalization and give the oil back to the British. But the British didn't want to have their hands seen in this operation because they were already reviled by the Iranian people. So they looked to the Americans to take care of this operation for them. They first floated this idea to the Truman administration in the summer of 1952. It was like, hey, you know, we have this all set up to overthrow Mossadegh. Will you do this for us? And Truman said, no, why should we overthrow a democratically elected government for you, for your oil? Truman leaves office in January of 1953. The Eisenhower administration comes in. As president, he has a rabid anti-communist secretary of state named John Foster Dulles. The British come back to the Americans right after the inauguration of Eisenhower and repitch the story. And this time, the idea of overthrowing Mossadegh has taken on a new shade, which is that waiting in the wings, standing behind Mossadegh, are the communists.
3: So this becomes a classic Cold War dynamic almost.
2: That's right. And the Reds, of course, will take Iran into the Soviet sphere, Iran having a very large border with the Soviet Union. So this sufficiently spooks John Foster Dulles and Eisenhower. So they sign on to the idea of carrying out the coup for the behest of the British. And that operation becomes known as Operation Ajax.
3: And what is Operation Ajax? What's the plan?
2: So the plan is they have a few operatives inside Tehran in the city. Basically, the Shah has the power to revoke Mossadegh's prime ministership. And he had tried to do this once before, and it led to massive riots in Tehran. So basically, the plan is that they're going to have the military on alert and people loyal to the Shah on standby. They're going to inform Mossadegh that he's been dismissed from the prime ministership. And if there's any problems, people loyal to the Shah will take control of the streets. So the man in charge of Operation Ajax is Kermit Roosevelt, who is a CIA officer, cousin of Theodore Roosevelt, president. Kermit Roosevelt goes to the Shah and tells him of this plan, that they're going to unseat Mossadegh. The Shah is a famously passive figure. He's a man who has always wanted other people to do his dirty work for him. And he vacillates for months, actually. He goes back and forth of whether he's going to approve or cancel the Operation Ajax. He finally says, yes, we're going forward. And then on the very eve, in about August 12th, 1953, he tries to back out again. The Shah says, no, we're not going to do it. Kermit Roosevelt sneaks into the royal palace. He hides in the footwell of a car. He gets into the palace. He confronts the Shah and says, look, it's too late. This coup is going forward either with you or without you, but it's too late to cancel it now. So the Shah kind of agrees, but then the Shah takes his own action. The Shah was a pilot. He loved to fly planes. So that night, he and his second wife get on a small plane that the Shah is piloting, and they fly up to a royal palace, a small royal palace on the Caspian Sea. They get out of Tehran. There was likely to be some unpleasantness, so he wanted to be kind of in a safe spot. What happens is the next day, the coup starts.
7: Attention is focused once again on the Middle East, where events in Iran have taken a dramatic double twist.
2: Mossadegh has been tipped off it's coming. He has his own loyalists respond to the Shah's loyalist troops.
7: Death to the Shah! Statues of the ruler and his father are pelted and desecrated by the fanatic followers of the aged Premier Mohammad Mossadegh.
2: And there's pitched battles in the streets of Tehran. And this goes on for 2 days. And during those 2 days, the Shah first flies his plane to Iraq, and then flies on to Rome.
7: Forced to flee his palace in Tehran, the Shah and his queen arrive in Rome after an alleged attempt by the Imperial Guard to arrest Dr. Mossadegh.
2: So on day three, what happens is it looks like the coup has failed.
7: In Tehran, it looked as if Mossadegh would soon be named president. And on his orders, troops occupied the Shah's palaces and surrounded parliament.
2: The CIA actually was moving to shut down the operation. Most of the CIA's operatives have fled Tehran. And Kermit Roosevelt locks himself in a CIA safe house, drinking gin and listening to Broadway show tunes.
3: That's extraordinary. What's going on there? Tell us more about that.
2: I apparently he had a passion for Broadway show tunes. But I guess it inspires him because as a kind of a last-ditch effort, he decides he's going to rent a mob. And this is actually something of a tradition in Iran, that you can rent street toughs to attack your rival company or a rival politician. So Kermit Roosevelt hires a group of thugs.
6: Royalists are punched, mauled, and kicked
2: to masquerade as Mossadegh loyalists.
6: Streets are no man's land as Mossadegh seizes control of the oil-rich country.
2: And to go through downtown Tehran, smashing windows, roughing people up, and just being hooligans, but hooligans supposedly in support of Mossadegh.
3: Just to clarify, the role of the renter mob is to essentially paint Mossadegh's supporters in a negative light.
2: That's right.
3: And hoping that that will turn the tide of support against Mossadegh.
2: That's right.
3: So it's a false flag operation, basically.
2: Yeah, absolutely. Yeah.
3: Yes.
2: Yeah. And it was 11th hour, last ditch idea to try to turn the tide.
6: After 9 bloody hours, they are in control and are overwhelmed in a startling shift in affection.
2: And against all odds, it worked.
6: Meanwhile, the mob flocked the streets, demanding the return of the Shah.
3: Fueled by gin. Possibly.
2: Fueled by gin and Broadway shows, yeah.
3: What did the CIA make of this operation? Was this according to the CIA handbook?
2: The CIA had never really done something quite like this before. You know, it was almost just pure adventurism. It wasn't going to cost much money. The risk level was low. And it was kind of, let's just see what happens. The backside to this, prior to the Iranian coup, for the previous 6-7 years, the Americans had been trying to foment anti-communist revolts behind the Iron Curtain in the Warsaw Pact countries. And they had airdropped anti-communist partisans behind enemy lines. Every one of these operations, it was Ukraine, Albania, Romania, Poland, they were all disasters. So by 1953, you now had a very static battle line in Europe. The Iron Curtain.
3: Mm-hmm.
2: I think Eisenhower and John Foster Dulles were thinking, well, okay, this idea comes to us from the British. Let's try it out. Let's see what happens. I don't think it was very much more complicated than that. When it succeeded and the royalists took over, the Shah was having lunch at the Excelsior Hotel in Rome, and he learns that the coup has succeeded. So he kind of comes back 2 days later, a little bit shamefaced, that... You know, I mean, who runs away from their own coup and then takes over and finds Mossadegh guilty of treason, sentences him to internal exile. Mossadegh goes back to his home village and is quarantined there for the next 7 or 8 years until he dies. And now the Shah has absolute powers. And now he's on his way.
3: But all of this started because of oil. What happens to the oil at this point?
2: So I think the Americans kind of pulled a fast one on the Brits a bit. So what happens is, because the Anglo-Iranian oil company is so hated, the Americans, with the Shah's collaboration, obviously, they create this consortium where most of the oil now goes under the control of American oil companies. And a very small part stays with the British, but essentially the Americans take control of the Iranian oil. On the economic level, this is really the beginning of the American alliance in Iran, but not politically. This is the thing that's quite fascinating about the 53 coup, is that because of the Shah's behavior during Operation Ajax, the Americans are actually quite askance of him. Who runs away from their own coup? So the American government continues to keep the Shah, if anything, at even more of an arm's length for the next 10, 12 years. They think he's a coward. Obviously, he's very passive. So there's not this huge political investment in the Shah right after Operation Ajax. Yes, you're starting to see the beginning of the economic alliance, but not so much of the political. And that really comes about 10 years later.
3: Nevertheless, the Shah and the United States are yoked together at this point, right?
2: Very much so in the eyes of the Iranian people and in the Shah's eyes. So he was seen as a creation now of the Americans, even though the Americans didn't want to assume that role and did not assume that role for a long time to come. But of course, this would come back to haunt the Shah during the revolution, because anything he did, even when he instituted reforms or promised change, he was still seen as the American Shah.
3: Is any part of this story contested?
2: I'll say in two ways it's quite contested. I mean, I think Mossadegh has been kind of knighted as the martyr to democracy, and he really wasn't that. He was constantly usurping not only the Shah's authority, but also parliaments. If things had gone on, there's a very good chance he would have been a dictator. So I think there's been this kind of whitewashing of Mossadegh in history. The second aspect to this is, ironically enough, really the American role in the coup was quite exaggerated, and it was exaggerated by Kermit Roosevelt.
3: I'm shocked.
2: I know.
8: Well, it was not difficult at all, because the hard core of the Iranian element was there and ready to move.
2: Kermit Roosevelt, after the coup, comes back to Washington. He's led into the Oval Office, and he's there with Eisenhower and John Foster Dulles, Secretary of State. And it's like this group of boys sitting around in a clubhouse, and they say, "Tell us what happened." And Kermit spins this tale that has him in this heroic role and his people being absolutely instrumental in the coup. And they really weren't. But Eisenhower eats this up. He says, "This reads like a dime novel. You know, this is fantastic." And famously, Kermit Roosevelt remembers looking at John Foster Dulles while he's telling the story of Operation Ajax. And John Foster Dulles has a Cheshire Cat smile on his face. And already, Kermit Roosevelt can tell his brain is whirling with other possibilities. If we did this in Iran, where can we go next?
3: Well, I have to say, I find this so fascinating, partly because it's so of its time. The story you're telling is of the world emerging from World War II, Britain essentially still believing itself to be a player, very quickly finding out that the United States is the big player in town, entering the operation, stealing all the glory and the oil, right, returning right back to Washington and backslaps all around.
2: That's right.
3: What's the United States learned from this experience?
2: Well, it becomes kind of the CIA's new playbook. You know, it worked so well in Iran, let's do it again. So a year later, they decide they're going to overthrow the democratically elected government of Jacobo Arbenz in Guatemala, who wants to do agrarian reform. Most of the land of in Guatemala is in the hands of a handful of oligarchic families and the Standard Fruit Company.
3: So similar profile to Mossadegh in Iran.
2: That's right. Very similar. So the CIA finds this disgruntled ex-Guatemalan colonel to get together a ragtag army of about 40, 50, maybe 60 mercenary soldiers. The idea is they're going to march on Guatemala City. They all bog down within miles of the border. This assault doesn't go anywhere. But meanwhile, the CIA has a radio transmitter set up, and they're casting these broadcasts into Guatemala. The Liberation Army is on the march. And just as what happens in Iran, the loyalist army around Arbenz folds. They collapse. It's another massive bluff. And it works again. Arbenz is overthrown. Guatemala becomes a right-wing dictatorship, very pro-American, very anti-communist, and it stays that way for, you know, for the next 40 years. So now the CIA has achieved two bizarre successes back-to-back at very little expenditure, nothing compared to what had been spent in terms of blood and treasure in Eastern Europe. Now this really becomes the playbook. And so over the next 6 years of the Eisenhower administration, the CIA tries to replicate this all throughout the world.
3: Like where?
2: Congo in Southeast Asia. They try to step in when the French are flailing in Indochina, in Yemen. And none of those work, but they have the effect of essentially alienating people in every region or sub-region of the world. Then the final kind of carry-on from this era of CIA adventurism is the Bay of Pigs. And that's all planned under Eisenhower and John Foster Dulles, as Fidel Castro, who's overthrown the dictatorship in Cuba, he becomes more and more of a leftist. there's a CIA plot to overthrow Castro. That becomes the Bay of Pigs under Kennedy.
3: That's in 1961, right?
2: 1961. And if you look at that, it was an exact replica of what, say, would have happened in Guatemala. You know, you throw 1,200 anti-communist Cubans on the beach of Cuba, tell them to march on Havana, and that's supposed to overthrow Fidel. And instead, of course, it was a total fiasco.
3: I mean, I have to say, we do have a soft spot for the Bay of Pigs story on the global story. It's one that crops up an unexpected number of times. So I feel like you could play a game of global story bingo where every time every time the Bay of Pigs comes up, you get a prize.
2: That's right.
3: So thank you for raising it again today for those playing global story bingo.
2: Okay.
3: So, Scott, you've told us, therefore, about how the 1953 coup in Iran shaped things from the US perspective. But recently on the global story, we spoke with a woman called Ambassador Wendy Sherman. She was appointed by President Barack Obama to be the U.S. lead negotiator for the Iran nuclear deal. And when we were talking to her, she told us that in her direct negotiations with Iranians, she was aware that the shadow of 1953 was still present for those Iranian negotiators she was talking to. How does anti-American sentiment begin to ferment inside Iran after 1953?
2: Ms. Sherman's absolutely right. So in a way, what happened in 1953 is the Americans took away the role of the British as kind of the great Satan. It had been the British prior to that. Now it was the Americans. And I think that when you go to, say, the Iranian Revolution of 79, it was 53 that really gave it this sort of the catalyst, because along with it being this religious counter-revolution was a very strong element of kind of anti-colonial rebellion. The Shah was the American Shah.
9: They're replying to the bullets with Molotov cocktails. It's about the only use they've got now for American Coca-Cola bottles.
2: He was seen as a tool of the Americans and of the continued domination of Iran by the West. And that was something he could not get out from under with his own people.
3: What are the practical lessons that Iran learned through that experience in 1953 about how to conduct themselves, particularly in their dealings with the United States?
2: What I think certainly the Islamic regime was been very adept at was playing that anti-American card to rally the people. So, you know, when Khomeini takes over, when you set up the Islamic regime, a lot of Iranians don't want a theocracy, but the opposition to Khomeini and to the far right theocracy could always be tarred as pro-American. And I saw this in June, during the first round of American and Israeli bombings of Iran.
3: In June 2025.
2: June of 2025, right. So I was talking to people in the Iranian opposition, and there had been a growing groundswell of dissent against the regime. And what they were saying to me is, you know, if we come out and protest now against the regime, we're tarred as American lackeys and Israeli mm-hmm. lackeys. So, you know, it turns out that in general, people don't like being bombed by foreign countries. And so there is this rallying around the flag effect. And I think the regime has been very adept at constantly going back to the beginning of American meddling in internal Iranian affairs, going back to 1953. Interestingly, the current regime has never known quite what to do with Mohammad Mossadegh. He was liberal. He was quasi-socialist. He was not, Ayatollah Khomeini in Khomeini's camp. So they've kind of presented him as this martyr, but not too much of a martyr. He was kind of the first victim of the American collusion with the Shah.
3: Scott, I have to ask you, and I didn't realize I was going to be so taken with a character called Kermit Roosevelt. there's a lot of conversation in the modern age about whether the world is shaped by inexorable global forces or by individuals. Is it possible to say that without a gin-swilling, show-tunes-listening,
22: intelligence operative called Kermit Roosevelt. We may not be seeing US and Iranian relations as they are today, and that he changed the course of history?
2: I think absolutely. I ascribe very much to the latter notion, the so-called great man theory of history. This idea that flukish events, the right people or the wrong people at the wrong place at the wrong time, can affect history. I think you saw it with Kermit Roosevelt in 53. I think you're seeing with Donald Trump today. The power of one person, good or bad, can affect huge change.
22: And in the case of Kermit, throwing the dice on a wing and a prayer with one last chance to try and make the coup work.
2: Yeah, yeah. All of history changes on that last roll of the dice.
22: Thank you so much, Scott. It's been wonderful to talk this through with you. Thank you for taking the time.
2: Oh, my pleasure, Tristan. Thank you.
22: That was the writer Scott Anderson, the author of King of Kings, The Iranian Revolution, a story of hubris, delusion, and catastrophic miscalculation. That's it for this episode. Thanks for tuning in. See you next time. Cheerio.
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13: Hello, welcome to Newsday on the BBC World Service with Rob Young in London and me, Anne Soy, in Nairobi.
24: Coming up this hour, we look at the fate of the British Prime Minister, Sir Keir Starmer, after more than 70 members of his own party say that he should step down as Prime Minister.
13: At the Africa Forward Summit in Nairobi, a two-day France-Africa forum is drawing to a close today here in the Kenyan capital. It's the first time France has staged an event of its kind in an English-speaking country beyond its traditional partners.
24: We'll also be looking ahead to Donald Trump's crunch visit to Beijing to meet the Chinese president later this week. He's going to be taking a load of American business leaders with him, including Apple's Tim Cook and the entrepreneur Elon Musk. We'll look ahead to that after a bulletin of the latest news.
25: BBC News with Roisin Hasty. Britain's Prime Minister Keir Starmer is under mounting pressure to resign following disastrous election results for his party across the UK last week. More than 70 Labour members of Parliament, including cabinet ministers, have called for him to stand down or set a timetable for his departure. The Health Minister, Stephen Kinnock, said changing leaders would be damaging for the country, but acknowledged that members of the cabinet may well urge Sir Keir to resign during his meeting at Downing Street this morning.
26: Anyone of my colleagues who is potentially thinking of doing that, I just hope they really will take a beat, pause, reflect, and think about the potential that that has for the chaos that might be unleashed, and think about what we said when this carousel of chaos under the Conservatives was happening.
25: Our political correspondent is Rob Watson.
27: At the moment, things look truly perilous for him, because can a Prime Minister really survive when he's lost that much support? I mean, it does seem very unlikely, and it seems that his time in office is drawing to an end.
25: On Monday, Sir Keir insisted he would not quit and would fight any leadership challenge. Iran has said its armed forces are ready to respond to any renewed aggression after President Trump said the current ceasefire was on life support. The parliamentary speaker, Mohammed

0: And this live stream is also supported by the Opportunity Trust, working toward a St. Louis where every child is prepared to thrive through high-quality, equitable education. More at theopportunitytrust.org.
1: Media suggest Iran has been parking some of its military aircraft in Pakistan to shield them from future American airstrikes. CBS News said the move came even as Pakistan acted as the mediator in peace negotiations between Tehran and Washington. A senior Pakistani official has rejected the claim. Ukraine's anti-corruption force says it's uncovered a multi-million dollar money laundering scheme with a former chief of President Zelensky's staff suspected of involvement. The man, who's widely reported to be Andriy Yermak, has been formally notified that he's a suspect. He resigned after anti-corruption officials raided his home in November, but has denied wrongdoing. World News from the BBC. The last passengers and crew members to be evacuated from the hantavirus-struck cruise ship have landed in the Netherlands. Two planes took around 28 people from the Spanish island of Tenerife to the Dutch city of Eindhoven. They'll be quarantined in the Netherlands before returning home. The top prosecutor in the U.S. state of Texas, Republican Attorney General Ken Paxton, is suing Netflix, accusing the streaming platform of spying on Texans and collecting users' data without their knowledge or consent. Sophie Glass-Ryan reports.
2: The lawsuit opens with the words, "When you watch Netflix, Netflix watches you." He has accused the company of earning billions of dollars every year by tracking users' viewing habits and other sensitive behavioral data, and then secretly selling this to advertisers. Furthermore, he alleges Netflix has designed its platform to be addictive. He wants the streaming giant to disable the autoplay function on children's profiles, which he says is intended to keep them watching for extended periods of time. A Netflix spokesperson, quoted in US media, said the lawsuit lacks merit, adding that the company complies with privacy and data protection laws.
1: More than 2,000 scientists, including dozens of Nobel laureates, have signed an open letter to the US Congress expressing what they call their deep dismay at the Trump administration's decision to scrap the National Science Board last month. They say it ramps up an alarming attack on the ability of US scientists to be competitive globally, especially with China. Researchers in Britain have found that taking part in regular arts and cultural activities such as reading, music and visiting museums may be as significant as exercise in slowing the pace of ageing. They found those who engage at least weekly age up to 4% more slowly biologically than infrequent participants. BBC News.
3: Thanks very much indeed for that bulletin. Hello, you're with Newsday from the BBC World Service with Anne Soy in Nairobi and Rob Young in London. Thanks very much for joining us today.
4: And coming up this half hour, we've got stories for you from Kenya, the UK and Mexico, where the school summer holidays will be extended this year.
3: Nick Marsh will be here with the business looking at some of the deals that could be done on Donald Trump's trip to China later this week, because he's taking Elon Musk and Apple's Tim Cook, among others, with him.
4: And in sport, Rebecca Adams on the likelihood that Tottenham Hotspur will be relegated from the English Premier League.
3: Your thoughts on that and all of our stories welcome, of course, by text or WhatsApp. Please send your comments to +44 77 86 20 50 85. Now, the future of the British Prime Minister, Sir Keir Starmer, is increasingly uncertain. The BBC understands the Home Secretary, Shabana Mahmood, is among a number of cabinet ministers who have urged the Prime Minister to step down or to set out a timetable for leaving. More than 70 Labour MPs, including some ministerial aides, have publicly called for Keir Starmer to go. One of them is Jo Platt, who says voters in last week's local elections had made themselves very clear.
5: People on the doors who were telling us, even if they were reluctantly voting Labour, that things have got to change. And unfortunately, that means that we need new leadership and we need new direction.
3: Well, the governing Labour Party suffered losses in last week's local elections. Another party, Reform, led by the right-wing populist Nigel Farage, won votes across the country. Pressure also came from the left with support for the Green Party. Will Labour members of Parliament fear their party will be wiped out at the next general election due in the next 3 years? The Prime

0: Mr. Keir Starmer made a speech billed as make or break almost 24 hours ago, insisting he wasn't going to walk away.
1: People need hope. So we will face up to the big challenges. And we will make the big arguments. The Labour case. That only Labour values and Labour policies can ensure our country not only weathers these storms, but emerges stronger and fairer. And the Labour case. That neither Nigel Farage nor Zach Polanski offers our country the serious progressive leadership that these times demand.
0: You referenced there the leaders of Reform and the Green Party. So is it possible then for the British Prime Minister to survive? The BBC's Geeta Guru-Murthy has been speaking to John McTernan, a former political adviser to Labour's most electorally successful Prime Minister, Tony Blair, who served for a decade in Downing Street.
2: I think the MPs and the people briefing actually all do want the same thing, which is an orderly transition. They do want to see move from the leadership. They don't want this to be dominating everything. There's a lot of other things to go on, like the King's Speech, which you just were discussing. And there's also always things moving in geopolitics, international affairs, whether it's Ukraine or whether it's Iran. So I think people want the sense, I think they wanted the sense this morning that the Prime Minister had understood what the voters said last Thursday. And I don't think there's any indication from his speech that he did understand what the voters wanted. They weren't saying, what we want is 10 years of Keir. They were saying, we're leaving Labour. You know, we're not going to vote for Labour. We're left of centre voters. We're going to find another party, whether it's Plaid or whether it's the Greens, whether it's the Lib Dems to vote for. And so in that situation, it becomes existential for the Labour Party, existential for individual MPs. And I think that's what this, not very coordinated, but actually very consonant, you know, all agree with each other. That's what this response seems to me to say.
3: Who would you be backing if there was a leadership change?
2: I think I've been pretty clear in for a few months now that it's what the party needs is to have a process that allows Andy Burnham to be back into the House of Commons. I think all of Labour's troubles can be dated back to that selfish decision to bar him, that selfish blocking of him to be the candidate. Had he stood, he'd have won the seat. If he'd won the seat, the Greens wouldn't have had the momentum and the credibility that then took them right through to the local government elections. I think that was a very, very selfish decision made by the NEC, and I'm glad to see here in social media that they're rethinking that blocking. So, look, I think a contest in which you had Andy, who is the only net favourable candidate who there is in the country for the Labour Party at the moment, one who can be listened to by voters, okay, Labour's listened, they decided to change direction, Labour listened, they've got somebody we can talk to. As far as I know, Andy's the only Labour politician at the moment who anybody in a pub goes up to and asks for a selfie with. You know, he's got that charisma that is required in politics, as well as a programme he's demonstrated in Manchester. It's the Labour Party. It'll be done by the Labour Party's rules. Of course, it's democratic. And then there'll be a vote of the public to decide whether or not they want an MP to be elected to represent them. I mean, politics is full of positioning, and it's a far greater task to defeat the far right, to defeat Reform. Labour, only the Labour Party can actually defeat Reform in a general election, and only the Labour Party, led by the right person, can credibly appeal to the country.
3: Yeah, I mean, Reform might push back on the description of it being as a far right party.
2: I'm a political commentator, and I'm not, this is the give and take of politics. They're on the right. They have successfully eradicated the Tory party, but their core proposition is they want to use state power to detain and then deport 2 million people currently living in Britain.
0: John McTernan there, a former political adviser to Labour's, the Labour Party, the governing party here in Britain, speaking to the BBC's Geeta Guru-Murthy there. We'll, of course, keep an eye on this fast-developing story throughout the next few hours here on Newsday. We'll be speaking to our UK political correspondent in an hour, and also to a member of Keir Starmer's Labour later on also.
4: To Nairobi now, where the Africa Forward Summit, a two-day France-Africa forum, is drawing to a close later today. It's the first time that France has staged an event of this kind in an English-speaking country beyond its traditional partners. The agenda has centered on trade, investment, innovation and sustainable development. I've been speaking to Eleanor Kahwa, Minister Delegate for Francophonie, International Partnerships and French Nationals Abroad.
5: We've moved from, of course, our ancient history, which was a history of colonization, to the decolonization, to then partnerships that were not balanced necessarily, to what we call renewed partnerships, which are really partnership between equals, which means that the African countries define where they need our investment, cooperation, or support, and we also define whether this is one of our priorities. And these balanced relationships are really positive. They talk about infrastructure, health, education. There are many areas and fields where we can work together, and this is precisely what we're doing, but it always comes from a request, from a priority that is defined by the country that is receiving the investment.
4: And how do you address some of the issues that have been raised by Francophone countries, ongoing issues like the monetary policy? Because people talk about imbalance there, where these countries say they're channeling their reserves to the French treasury. How do you address these historical issues?
5: So those are issues that we're addressing globally with these countries and also at international level, because we're really attached to multilateralism and also to reforming the global architecture for financing of development and also reducing global trade imbalances. And these are actually the two priorities of our G7 presidency that, as you know, will take place in Evian in June. It has to be a dialogue where the countries of the African continent are heard and involved, and this is why we've taken so many steps, and France is also advocating for a permanent representation of African countries within the UN Security Council. But this is just one example of how we believe that this architecture that we inherited from post-World War II, when many of the countries we're talking about were not independent, needs to be deeply reformed, and this is what France is advocating for in a world where these relationships are not always very simple.
4: Could you just clarify what that reform looks like? Because there have been calls for monetary sovereignty by the Francophone countries from France.
5: The debt issue is one of the issues, but it's not the only one, and we're looking at this idea more generally and more broadly. How do you finance development so that no country has to choose between sustainable development, you know, climatic issues that we're facing, and financing its development and creating jobs? And there are many, it would be a bit technical, but what I can tell you is that within the context of our G7, we're addressing these issues as to how to mobilize domestic resources, how to ensure that the policies and the projects that we implement are actually implemented on the long run, and that, again, I guess the main message I want to tell you is that the countries stay in the driving seat.
4: That was Eleanor Kahwa, the Minister Delegate for Francophonie, International Partnerships and French Nationals Abroad, speaking to me during in between the sessions yesterday. So the French government is looking for opportunity in Africa outside of its traditional spheres of influence, a move which is being seen as a strategic shift by Paris. Joining us live now from the conference in Nairobi is Amandine Nangwenyo, a senior fellow at Africa Policy Research Center. Welcome to the program. You were just listening to the minister there. Do you think that France's traditional partners listening to that would be convinced about the direction the reform is taking?
6: Good morning. I think it's always a challenge for France because there is this very strong historical, legacy. There's still this historic continuity. And Emmanuel Macron has also to take the responsibility today of what the other did in the past. So I think it's always difficult for them to listen. But I think this is the real shift. Emmanuel Macron in the 2017 speech in Ouagadougou and then in 2020 really reinforced this idea that they want to replace the France-Afrique model. And now we also saw the increasingly contested presence with a practical cooperation. And I would say that what they started to do is the shifts, two main shifts. The first shift is the shift of actors. beyond the head of state, which are definitely still present. I mean, they learn the lessons learned from Montpellier, summit in Montpellier in 2020. But now there's still the engagement with more civil society, youth, the African diaspora, and definitely during this summit with business, and the shift from a security-driven agenda, and as Eleonor Cara said, to include financial reform, energy transition, green industrialization, the blue economy, innovation in technology, agriculture, and health. So I think this is really the most important aspect. And also to say that now the vision is influence is no longer measured by military engagement, this French military engagement, by not by aid volumes or historical ties, but more by this alignment with African priority and their concrete impact. I think this was right. Really the strong words here in the summit, more implementation, less speech, more implementation.
4: And just explain to our listeners across the globe what these historical ties are and what criticisms France has been facing in West Africa.
6: I mean, the most of the criticism is definitely this, you know, paternalistic way of doing thing again, strong military engagement. And I think that there may be this lack of taking into consideration what we usually call this African agency, meaning that the French is driving and then the African state have to follow. I think this is one of the main, you know, criticism we heard from not only from Western Africa, but also from Francophone country. I think that's really important. And this idea to know now build more partner, as Eleonor again said, this partner of equals. But I think this one is really a strong, you know, strong word and strong idea at the moment, you know, to be involved and more pragmatic. And also, the other thing is, I think we need to move from this very emotional, you know, relation to something more, you know, pragmatic. Someone would say transactional, but not in the sense of the US, but really in the sense driven by African interest, you know, what they really need to really develop their country, to really support their agenda. I think this is one of the most important aspects and shifts, again, we need to see now in the Francophone country. But again, that's really complicated, you know, all this sentiment, this historical background. France, I think Emmanuel Macron right. did a lot of things to change this, but it's still a real challenge at the moment.
4: A huge challenge indeed. Many thanks, Amandine Nyangweno, joining us from here in Nairobi, Senior Fellow at Africa Policy Research. And later in the program, we'll be hearing from a spokesperson of France's foreign ministry.
0: Now we're going to look ahead to that highly anticipated summit in Beijing later this week between China's leader Xi Jinping and the US President Donald Trump. On the agenda, the two nations' ongoing trade war, Taiwan and the Strait of Hormuz. But the US President is not going just by himself or indeed with a load of diplomats. He's being accompanied by a host of American business leaders, including Elon Musk and the boss of Apple, Tim Cook. Nick Marsh at the business desk in Singapore. How big is this delegation and what's the plan?
7: It's a big one, Rob. Morning, Anne as well. Well, we've had it confirmed to us, me and my colleagues here on the business desk, 17 executives in total, US executives. So you've got obviously, you know, Elon Musk and Tim Cook, the headline names, but you've got Larry Fink from BlackRock, the massive investment firm, representatives from Meta, from Boeing, Visa, JP Morgan, you know, real powerhouses of American industry. It's not unusual. Business leaders do tend to accompany heads of government, heads of state on these big trips because clearly there's huge, you know, economic impetus behind them. I think a similar thing happened when Keir Starmer went to Beijing and lots of European leaders, actually. But this is a big delegation, and we are expecting quite a lot of trade and investment, maybe not deals, but memorandums of understanding, so promises to invest. The reason is clear. I mean, the Chinese market is absolutely enormous if you want to sell iPhones and things like that, or if you want to sell Teslas in Elon Musk's case. But also that's where your manufacturing base is as well. So making sure those relationships are stable and they are smooth in spite of all the politics that swirls around the US-China relationship is going to be top of mind for these business leaders. And that's why they're accompanying Donald Trump.
0: The relationship, surely, though, between China and the United States is anything but stable. We've seen the rate of those trade tariffs imposed by one side on the other rise and fall with kind of alarming regularity that people couldn't really keep up. At one point, the tariff rate was as high as 145%.
7: Yeah, and it has stabilised since then, and I think that will be the general outcome of this meeting by the end of the week, that things are kind of resetting, stabilising, that both sides obviously have a lot to gain and a lot to lose from a stable relationship. But this is the rivalry of our times. There are national security implications here, there's the AI race. These are the two biggest economies in the world, and they know that each other are the big rivals, and that's why there's so much at stake in this meeting.
0: Nick Marsh, thanks very much.
4: And time now for some sports news with Rebecca Adams. Good morning, Rebecca.
8: Morning, Anne. Thank you. Well, Tottenham Hotspur missed out on the chance to take a decisive step towards safety in the English Premier League when they were held to a 1-1 draw with Leeds on Monday. Matisse Tell put Spurs ahead, but then he gave away a penalty that Dominic Calvert-Lewin converted for the visitors. Spurs, who haven't won a home game since December in the league, are 2 points clear of the drop zone with 2 matches remaining. Chelsea have started to contact potential candidates in their search for a permanent head coach. Andoni Iraola, Xavi Alonso and Marco Silva are among those known to be on the list to replace Liam Rossini, who was sacked last month. In tennis, third seed Coco Gauff is through to the quarterfinals of the Italian Open, but she had to save match point to beat American teenager Iva Jovic. And in the men's draw, last year's runner-up Jannik Sinner beat Australia's Alexei Popperin in straight sets to reach the fourth round. That's the latest from sport.
4: Many thanks, Rebecca. More sport from Rebecca in about half an hour's time.
0: We're going to cross to Mexico now because children there have been cheering this week after the announcement that their school summer holidays will be extended this year. The authorities say the upcoming Football World Cup, which is being co-hosted by Mexico and what is expected to be a summer of extraordinary heat waves, makes the move necessary. But some parents are unhappy and don't know how they will afford the extra childcare. We can speak now to Catalina Ruiz Navarro, who's a well-known feminist author in Mexico City. Welcome to the program, Catalina. What is your view of this? Is this a good thing?
9: Oh, thank you so much for this invitation. This is definitely a bad thing. We received the news in the middle of last week that all of the education secretaries of the states in Mexico had reached an unanimous decision that would give us 5 more weeks of summer vacations for children. And immediately, all of the parents around the country started organizing and started protesting because this is an unproportionate burden, especially in Mexican women. 9 out of 10 people that leave their work to do care work are women in Mexico. And this is a measure that definitely will strain working women all around the country. But luckily, hours ago, about 5-6 hours ago, the president in Mexico City, Claudia Sheinbaum, told the country that they had taken back the measure and we are going back to normal vacations as they were only 6 weeks before, because this took the country into a care system crisis, because there was no way that the care was going to be affordable for anybody. And it's very suspicious that they are claiming that this is because of the heat wave. What everybody thinks is this is a measure that has been taken so that circulation in the city and movement and traffic would have an ease because of the World Cup. But it's really one problem on top of the other, because on top of this measure that luckily did not stay, we're facing gentrification, we're facing displacement. displacement of street vendors, of sex workers, and the whole country is turning into a, they're losing public spaces because of the World Cup. And this was just to add to all of the aggravation that the country
0: But you're saying
9: having.
0: The government has listened and has done a U-turn on this policy. It's gone back on it, which must be a relief to many parents who are wondering how they'd be able to afford the extra childcare, which I suppose shows how big an issue the affordability of childcare is in the country.
9: It was a measure that was taken back in 4 days because of all of the commotion that we had around the country. And supposedly it was an anonymous measure in a coordination with all of the states. But what was going to happen is that most private schools and some states were going to keep the calendar as it was. And finally, they reached a decision that they were taking this back because it was really unacceptable. And it was incredible how fast the mobilization around the country, the next day, you would have the most feminist organizations in the country and the most conservative parents organization joining together in one unified goal that was taking this measure back.
0: Thank you so much for joining us. Catalina Ruiz Navarro there, feminist author in Mexico City. And I get 6.5 weeks with my little darlings in the summer. How about you?
4: Well, I get nearly 10 weeks between late October and early January.
0: Oh, looking forward to that, I'm sure. You're with Newsday on the BBC World Service.
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0: Hello, you're with Newsday from the BBC World Service with Anne Soy in Nairobi and Rob Young in London.
4: The Africa Forward Summit, a two-day France-Africa meeting in Nairobi, is entering its final day.
0: During yesterday's summit, President Macron of France interrupted a talk to tell the audience to be quiet. We will hear from the man he interrupted.
4: And we'll hear a special report from our colleague who's returned home to the Sudanese capital of Khartoum.
12: BBC News with Roisin Hasty. Britain's Prime Minister Keir Starmer is under mounting pressure to resign following disastrous election results for his party. More than 70 Labour members of Parliament have called for him to stand down. Several senior ministers have urged him to set a timetable for his departure. Sir Keir has insisted he will not quit. Israel's parliament has approved a law to set up special military trials for Palestinians accused of taking part in the deadly Hamas-led attack in October 2023. The tribunal will be able to pass death sentences. The legislation passed with 93 votes to zero. Iran has warned that its armed forces are ready to respond if there is renewed aggression after President Trump said the current ceasefire was on life support. The parliamentary speaker, Mohamed Ghalibaf, said Iran could spring surprises. South Africa's President Cyril Ramaphosa has insisted he won't resign after a court revived impeachment proceedings against him over a corruption scandal. The incident saw thieves stealing bundles of cash from his ranch. Ukraine's anti-corruption force says it's uncovered a multi-million dollar money laundering scheme with a former chief of President Zelensky's staff suspected of involvement. The man, widely reported to be Andriy Yermak, has been notified. The last passengers and crew members to be evacuated from the hantavirus-struck cruise ship have landed in the Dutch city of Eindhoven. They'll be quarantined before returning home. The top prosecutor in the US state of Texas is suing Netflix, accusing the streaming platform of spying on Texans and collecting users' data without their consent. Netflix said the lawsuit lacks merit. And researchers in Britain have found that taking part in regular arts and cultural activities such as reading music and visiting museums may be as significant as exercise in slowing the pace of ageing. BBC News.
0: Great news there for anybody who's a couch potato. You can go to the museum instead of going out for a run. Your thoughts on that story, welcome, of course. +44 77 86 20 50 85. You're with Newsday from the BBC World Service with Anne Soy in Nairobi and Rob Young in London.
4: Also coming up this half hour, we've got stories for you from Kenya, France and Sudan.
0: And Rebecca Adams will be here with your sports, looking at the likelihood that Tottenham Hotspur are going to be relegated from the English Premier League. We will return now to the Africa Forward Summit, a two-day meeting in Nairobi hosted by France, and the Kenyan government is entering its final day. This is the first time that France has held an event like this in an English-speaking country beyond its traditional partners.
4: The talks are centred on trade, investment, innovation and sustainable development. Well, I went down to the summit and spoke to Pascal Confavreau, spokesperson of France's foreign ministry.
13: We put the civil society at the center of this summit. There was a business forum with more than 6,000 attendees. There was also a sequence on sport, on culture, and with the youth. So that's exactly what we want to do, because it is the future, of course, of our countries here and in the African countries as well. It is embodying the new partnership, exactly, that President Macron wants and that he actually announced as soon as 2017. And so we are here 10 years now, or almost 10 years from this speech that was in Ouagadougou in 2017, where he announced milestone decisions. And all these decisions have been implemented since then. So that's we are here as a show of this implementation of the announcement done in 2017.
4: Interesting that you mentioned Ouagadougou, because at the moment, France's relationship with the Sahel isn't at its best. What are you doing to address that?
13: President Macron also said it earlier today. It's for African governments to decide their alliance and to decide their course. You're mentioning these three countries. It's a reductive part of all the partnerships that we are having with the African countries. There are here more than 30 heads of state and governments in Nairobi at this summit, and almost 40 governments that are represented today.
4: With the exception of the Sahel, are you seeking to re-engage with the Sahelian countries?
13: Once again, they have to decide what they want for their population and so on. That's for them to say. But what we want is to create this partnership with the countries that want them on an equal footing and on also defending our mutual interests. So that's exactly what's happening. And so earlier today have been announced 23 billion euros in terms of investments and agreements done by these business forums coming once again from 40 countries. And so among them, 14 billion euros of investments by French companies in Africa.
4: But looking at the environment back in France, there's the growing sentiment of nationalism, anti-immigration. So when you come here and you want to have these equal partnerships, how do you address the challenges that you have back home to create an environment where, as you bring investment to Africa, can African countries bring investment to your country?
13: Well, you know, this business forum was also about African companies investing in France. You have a famous South African company such as Aspen that has long investments in Normandy, north of France. A part of also what President Macron, the government, and the Minister of Foreign Affairs, Jean-Noël Barrot, wanted was to address the image of African countries in France. You know, we have millions of French persons that are linked in a way or another with Africa, and we think that these diaspora are a part of course French identity, and a part of also our chance for us and for our diplomacy.
4: And how do you address some of these historical difficulties that you have had with, you know, countries that you've had historical ties with?
13: Part of the answer was this speech in Ouagadougou in 2017. There were legitimate concerns or legitimate arguments that were made, and decisions have been taken. 10 years ago, no one thought that it was possible to have this debate about how do we send back the artifacts that were illegally taken from African countries. And we have passed different laws And one last law that was adopted on May 7th, so very recently, that is giving the French government the ability to send back the artifacts to countries when they request it, if they were taken illegally and so on. So there is a whole process here. 10 years ago, this debate was not existing at the public level. Now, it's becoming a kind of a new possibility that is being taken. We were very instrumental in putting it forward. Second thing is also the work on memory, on our collective memory. Extremely important. We have done a work on collective memory with Rwanda, with Cameroon, with Senegal, with Algeria also. You know, how to do it, for instance, was to put together historians of both countries and give them access to archives, give them access to, okay, what was the reality, the truth, sometimes harsh, of our past, so that we look at it together and acknowledge what has happened and be able to look together to the future. This was an important work. Third example I would take is the Franc CFA. Franc CFA is, monetary zones. There are three monetary zones of Franc CFA in Africa, but we have taken major reforms so that, for instance, in the ECOWAS, we are not participating anymore in the governance of the monetary zone of West Africa, of the Franc CFA. So these were milestone reforms that were taken, in part, indeed, to address the question we're raising.
4: Pascal Confavreau, their spokesperson of France's foreign ministry.
0: Now, one of the more bizarre moments of the summit was when the French President Emmanuel Macron interrupted a speaker on stage at the Africa Forward Summit to ask the audience to remain quiet. Let's take a listen to that moment.
14: Go to our dumping sites, destroy our environment, open air burning, air pollution, and our beaches are dirty. So then...
15: Already? You're not waiting your turn.
16: I will make order.
14: Excuse me, everybody. Hey. I'm sorry, guys. But it's impossible to speak about culture, to have people like that, super inspired, coming here, making a speech with such a noise. So this is a total lack of respect. So I suggest, if you want to have bilaterals or speak about somebody else, something else, you have bilateral rooms or you go outside. If you want to stay here, we listen to the people. And we play in the same game. Okay? Thank you.
4: That quite a moment there.
0: Yeah,
4: Rob.
0: Macron there, channeling the role of a school teacher telling people to be quiet. People must have been pretty shocked, were they?
4: You could hear the moderator there. She didn't know what to make of it. In the middle of moderating this event, the French president stands up from the crowd, from the front bench and walks up on stage. Everybody was shocked. And as you can imagine, this has gone viral on social media as well. Now, the person who was speaking when the president rose to go and ask to take the mic was Yairia Agbofa, an upcycling fashion designer who transforms secondhand clothing imported into Ghana from Europe. He was speaking before President Macron interrupted. And later I caught up with him and asked him what he thought of all that.
17: Yeah, I didn't know it was viral until I saw it. My friend sent it to me and my business partner sent it to me. And for me, it was interesting for me to just experience this kind of leadership right in front of me on stage. So, yes, it just seemed interesting to me. Experiencing that, I mean, walking towards me, I was like, is there anything wrong? Did I say anything wrong? But he came for other reasons, which I think was good for the event. So... it was just interesting, kind of leadership to me.
4: And just remind us what you were talking about when you were interrupted.
17: So the message I was trying to push across is talking about the work we do at the Revival, where we're trying to tackle textile waste, the issue of textile waste, whereby some large tons of clothing, millions of garments are being sent from the global north to us here, and not everything is sold, and that becomes waste. So... based on that, we don't have the right resources to deal with the waste, so it happens to pollute our environment. So it's literally, Africa has been a dumping ground for the global north's waste, and this is mainly fast fashion items. So then we what we do is we want to tackle that problem from a community perspective, having to be somebody who grew up in Kantamotu Market, which is in Accra. It's one of the largest used clothing markets in the world, and this problem was prevalent, and the only way to do something about it is to make it community-led, because I wasn't the only one encountering the problem. So based on that, we started, you know, intercepting the waste from leaving the market and then upcycling them. And then we ended up, we realized that, no, this is actually value from waste. We can actually create value from waste. So then we changed the narrative of it items being waste and polluting the environment to action items being an opportunity. So through that, we've been able to divert over 14 million garments from landfill. We've been able to create hundreds of jobs, and we are building a recycling infrastructure where we'll be able to actually tackle the problem on a more large scale, and for it to even spread across Togo and Ivory Coast.
4: Is that how you ended up in fashion design? Tell me about your career.
17: I didn't go to fashion school in London or in Paris. I happened to find myself in fashion because I wanted to fix the problem in the fashion system. The fashion industry has a broken system. That's why we have fast fashion, and now we even have ultra fast fashion. People just buy and buy and buy. You can buy clothes as cheap as a cup of coffee. So then people just resort to buying than actually repairing and cleaning and passing it on. So then through that, as you know, as a global citizen or as a person who cares about the environment, my actions led to me finding my place in the design. And I think one of the broken elements of the fashion system is the design. Even though it cannot be 100% blamed of the problem, you can 100% blame is the system. Design is just an element of it.
4: Right. And so what does this being here mean for you? What are you seeking to achieve by being here?
17: I mean, maybe here it's changing narrative. It's to be able to empower my fellow Africans that Africa shouldn't be seen as a dumping ground. Africa shouldn't be seen in a negative light, but it should actually be seen in a positive light where Africa, instead of Africa being seen as a dumping ground, it can actually be seen as a hub for innovation, in creativity, in circular economy, in sustainability. Because before sustainability became a buzz global word, we were doing it already. We were practicing it in our everyday life. If you come to Kantamotu Market, we have tailors who have been repairing clothes for the last 3-4 decades. We've been reselling, reusing clothes for the last 5-6 decades. So it's in our DNA, and we have to be able to amplify that. And also to tell our own story. The best stories are told by those that are in the story. Nobody else can tell our story. The narrative of Africa has been told, but not by us. That is why we are where we are. I think we need to take charge of our narrative and tell our own story. This particular event has institutions, governments, policymakers, brands, investors. And to have all these people in one space, that is an opportunity to foster collaboration. Rather than extracting, should bring people together to connect ideas, to funders, to connect policies to actually the people that are in power, to make things work. Because this platform actually gives us an opportunity to change the narrative of Africa, African communities, not only being the recipient of solutions or like charity, but actually be seen as co-authors of the solution and co-authors of the future that we want.
4: How do you view the kind of sensitivities that exist in West Africa, particularly? You come from an Anglophone country, yeah. Ghana, but then your neighbors, they're French-speaking countries, they have historical ties with France, yeah. Some of which are not, France itself admits, have not been the best. So how do you reconcile that with your participation here? France is talking about, forging a better relationship, equal partnerships. But I just want to get your view on that context.
17: I think for us as Africans, especially with our neighboring countries, our bond goes beyond language. We connect first with who we are before any other thing. And apart from language, it is food, our clothing, how we see each other, how we greet each other. So then, yes, the history, that doesn't mean we turn a blind eye on our history, that between both sides. But also I think we need to think forward. We need to be able to look at how we can connect like we used to be able to grow together. I think history has its own spectrum and how it deals itself, but I think we need to live in the present and we need to plan together for the future.
4: Yaira Agbofa there, reacting to that viral moment, but also talking about what he's doing here at the summit, Rob. And, you know, you have seen videos of this, you know, in that quite spectacular hat. He has quite an unmistakable outfit on stage there as President Macron walks up to take the microphone.
0: Yeah, no, I came across the video on social media before you messaged me about it yesterday. And I wonder what's the view of people you've been talking to in Kenya about this, about whether the people chatting in the room were rude or whether the French president leaping on stage in a country that isn't his own, telling people there to be quiet was ruder.
4: Well, the reaction has been mixed, as you can imagine, from people who weren't there. But I went into that meeting room, and it's a hall. It's a big hall. So on one end, and it is open plan, on one end is where the auditorium is, but there is a staircase in the middle leading downstairs and upstairs, and there are other meeting places nearby. So you can imagine not everybody who was in the auditorium may have been there for that meeting. So quite interesting times. And, you know, it has made Yara trend, and he was pleasantly pleased about it.
0: Yeah, and Emmanuel Macron has been out for a run with somebody he might not have been able to keep up with.
4: Right. Eliud Kipchoge, the first man to run a marathon in under 2 hours. Well, it was outside competitive marathons. But yeah, they went on a run yesterday in the morning, and then they dropped by a primary school, and there was one child who asked the president, "What's your name?"
0: Brilliant.
4: Quite
0: brilliant.
4: A moment there.
0: Good to keep political leaders grounded. And was he able to keep up with Eliud Kipchoge, or did he just go slow deliberately so the president could keep up with him?
4: Well, Eliud is such a gentleman, so I imagine it was a jog for him.
0: You're listening to Newsday from the BBC World Service with Anne Soy in Nairobi and Rob Young in London. Reminder of our main headline. The British Prime Minister Keir Starmer is under mounting pressure to resign, with dozens of MPs from his own party and some cabinet ministers urging him to quit. Bob, listening in the UK, says, "I hear many voices on your coverage saying that he should go, but the ones supporting him are few and far between. Who could realistically do a better job of it than him? I can't think of anybody." Well, Bob will be talking to a supporter of Keir Starmer a bit later on. And Akayu in Uganda says, "In the past 5 years alone, the UK has seen five prime ministers vacate number 10 in a hurry. I hope Keir Starmer will not go too soon." We'll return to that story later on. Now, though, we will get your sport with Rebecca.
8: Thank you, Rob. Well, did Tottenham Hotspur squander their chance to take an important step towards safety in the English Premier League in their match against Leeds on Monday? It was going well for Spurs when winger Matisse Tel put them 1-0 up 5 minutes into the second half, until he gave away a penalty, which Dominic Calvert-Lewin converted for the visitors to make it 1-1. Spurs, who haven't won a league game at home since December, are 2 points clear of the drop zone with two matches remaining. Here's their manager, Roberto De Zerbi.
18: We didn't play a great game, we played a good game. I think we deserve to win, but maybe the pressure, maybe the crucial game, the crucial part of the season, we suffered too much this game, this pressure. But anyway, I'm happy because I watched my players with the right spirit, with the right mentality.
8: Elsewhere, and Chelsea have started to contact potential candidates in their search for a permanent head coach. Andoni Iraola, Xavi Alonso and Marco Silva are said to be those on the list to replace Liam Rossignol, who was sacked last month. Their former midfielder Cesc Fabregas is also said to be of interest to the West Londoners. Over to tennis, and last year's runner-up Coco Gauff had to save a match point on her way to booking her place in the quarterfinals of the Rome Masters. The third seed was taken to a deciding set by her compatriot Iva Jovic. Golf, will play world number 7, Mira Andreeva of Russia, in the last 8. And in the men's draw, Jannik Sinner, who was also beaten in the final last year, defeated Australia's Alexei Popperin in straight sets for a place in the last 16.
19: It was very tricky conditions, you know, he's a big server, so, you know, his percentage was not very high, which that helped me for sure a little bit, but I've been returning very well the second serves, and I'm extremely happy to be in the next round.
8: And in rugby union, World Cup winning coach Graham Henry has been appointed as a selector for the All Blacks. Henry, who's now 79, was in charge when New Zealand won the Rugby World Cup in 2011 and won 88 of his 103 matches in charge. New Zealand will do an 8-match tour of South Africa in August and September, including 4 tests against the Springboks in what some call rugby's greatest rivalry. Well, that's all the sport for now, but there's more on the website over at bbc.com/sport.
0: Thanks very much, Rebecca.
4: Now, the war in Sudan began as a power struggle between the Sudan military and the powerful paramilitary group, the Rapid Support Forces. The capital, Khartoum, was the epicenter of the conflict, and in 2025, the Sudanese military finally retook the capital from RSF. 1 year on, Mohanad Hashim returns home to Khartoum to see how life is slowly returning to the battered city.
20: These are the major avenues, and all the buildings we're looking at have shrapnel, have signs and marks of shelling, the scale of it. This would have been some of the oldest parts of Khartoum, and everywhere is destroyed.
21: It's been a year since the Sudanese military managed to recapture the city from the powerful paramilitary force, the RSF. The war is far from over. There are still occasional drone strikes on the city, but here at least, people are starting to pick up the pieces. Recovery is not a simple task, not just because of the scale of the destruction, but also because of what people endured.
22: We know it was going to be over at some point, but we did not expect that we're going to live and see it. I did not sleep for 2 years.
21: Dua is an artist and a pro-democracy activist. While millions fled, she decided to stay under RSF occupation to help others in her neighborhood. Those who remained endured shortages of food, water, medicine. There was no power either. She says the last months of the RSF occupation were the most dangerous, especially for women.
22: They started doing the looting, rapes. It was catastrophic. It was dangerous to go to the market, even for 1 kilo of rice. You can be arrested, killed, raped, harassed, beaten, humiliated. So people would rather starve, not go out.
20: What was the reaction when the army arrived here?
22: The first thing I did that I slept.
21: From day one of the main tasks has been to clear the remnants of war from this vast city, removing bodies, rubble, burnt-out vehicles. A lot has been done, but it's a huge task. Just by the banks of the Nile, near the shattered remains of the Hilton Hotel, we found a team of the miners at work.
23: We cleared projectiles, mortars, rockets, hand grenades, uses small arm ammunition, anti-personnel, anti-tanks.
21: Juma Hamdan is a deminer with Jasmar, a Sudanese NGO funded by the EU and the UK. His team is clearing one block of land near the river.
23: You go down, that's the minefield.
20: But is that in the bushes down there?
23: Yes, by the right side.
20: And when you have to clear areas with a lot of bushes, what do you do?
23: We use scissor to cut the grasses down, down, down, down, down, and sweep with the detector.
20: So after you cut the grass up to a certain level, you sweep with the detector,
23: yes.
20: Then you move on?
23: Yes, and you move.
20: That's very risky.
23: Yes. So you have to be very careful. And also there is some snakes, some things around this area.
20: Any crocodiles?
23: No.
20: By the river?
23: No. But only the snakes and scorpions.
21: Alongside the cleanup, people have been assessing the damage and starting repairs. Large parts of the city remain without electricity and running water. The government estimates the cost of reconstruction for Khartoum alone is more than $100 billion. Before the RSF left, they stripped much of the city bare. Not just furniture, appliances and belongings were looted, but wall sockets, electrical wiring, even pipes, taps and sinks. The cost of restoring what's lost is beyond most Sudanese. But each day, more people are returning.
20: Slowly, slowly, he says a lot of people are doing maintenance work.
23: Yes.
20: And hopefully people will eventually come back.
21: Hussam and his workers are doing final repairs to his old office. He had a car rental business. When the war started, he fled to Egypt. All his cars were looted, but he's come back to try to start again.
23: Our homes, our businesses, our houses, everything is here, and there is no work for us in Egypt.
21: The war is not over, but with this moment of peace here, you get glimpses of what the city could become again. People are back at the banks of the Nile, sipping cups of sweet tea and hibiscus, while kids swim in the river. And 1 year on, Dua too is reveling in a newfound sense of freedom, trying to shed the fear instilled by war.
22: It felt like we're trying everything for the first time. We're learning how to walk and learning to sleep and learning to go get bread as a simple act and learning how to just peacefully have tea or coffee with my women friends. It feels like we are discovering the life again.
4: That report by Mohanad Hashim. And you can hear the documentary Return to Khartoum tomorrow on assignment on the BBC World Service. You can also get it on the documentary podcast feed.
0: Thanks so much for all of the texts and WhatsApp messages you've been sending us about the France Africa Forum that we were hearing from earlier on. Mohamed Bar in the Gambia says, "This summit in Kenya affirms one principle: our challenges require our solutions. The united, decisive Africa strengthens global security and unlocks prosperity for the continent and beyond."
4: And Sumana Alpha in Sierra Leone says that the interruption by Mr. Macron is totally unacceptable. He stands on African soil and he's not very happy about what happened on stage yesterday during the meeting. So the heads of state are meeting today. We understand there are about 30 heads of state visiting for that meeting. We'll bring you all those updates. You're with Newsday from the BBC World Service. There's much more to come. Stay with us.
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1: 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I'm Nick Aquisto. 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
4: Hello, welcome to Newsday on the BBC World Service with Rob Young in London and me, Anne Soy, in Nairobi.
0: The British Prime Minister, Keir Starmer, is under pressure to resign as more than 70 members of Parliament from his own party call for him to step down. We'll get the latest from our political correspondent.
4: The last passengers leave the virus-hit cruise ship as authorities confirm 3 new positive cases of hantavirus.
0: A former president of the World Bank has told the BBC that China can stop hoarding food and fertilizers to ease a global supply crisis caused by the war in Iran. Nick Marsh on the business desk in Singapore will have more on that.
4: And we'll hear a special report from our correspondent as the European Union approves new sanctions against Israeli settlers in the West Bank. We have
30: to whom can we complain, they ask me, when they who judge are also our adversaries.
4: Fast the news.
12: BBC News with Roisin Hasty. Britain's Prime Minister Keir Starmer is under mounting pressure to resign following his party's disastrous results in last week's elections. More than 70 Labour members of Parliament have called for him to stand down. Here's the BBC's Jack Fenwick.
31: The next few hours could prove to be the toughest yet for a Prime Minister who's become used to dealing with difficult days. A number of Cabinet Ministers, including the Home Secretary, have urged him to set out a timetable for his resignation, though they're said to be a minority. Sir Keir's allies believe that most Labour MPs want him to stay, but the number publicly calling on him to set a departure date is significant. There's much chatter about potential successors, but all eyes today are on the crucial Cabinet meeting that could determine Sir Keir's future.
12: Israel's parliament has approved a law to set up special military trials for Palestinians accused of taking part in the deadly Hamas-led attack in October 2023. Yolan Now reports.
6: The new parliamentary session opened with this legislation, which had wide cross-party support, passing with 93 votes to zero. It will see a special military tribunal set up in Jerusalem with trials to be live-streamed. A panel of judges will be able to hand down the death penalty by a majority vote. This is justice for the victims, the hostages, the families and the entire people of Israel, a sponsor of the bill said. Rights groups opposed the death penalty on moral grounds, but also criticised special legal procedures, saying they remove the right to a fair trial. They claim some testimony has been extracted through torture, which Israeli authorities deny.
12: Iran has said its armed forces are ready to respond to any renewed aggression after President Trump said the current ceasefire was on life support. The parliamentary speaker, Mohammad Ghalibaf, said Iran was prepared for all eventualities. Earlier, Mr. Trump dismissed Iran's latest peace proposals as garbage. Oil prices have risen on fears of a return to hostilities.

0: And this live stream is also supported by the Opportunity Trust, working toward a St. Louis where every child is prepared to thrive through high-quality, equitable education. More at theopportunitytrust.org.
1: Spokesperson quoted in U.S. media said the lawsuit lacks merit, adding that the company complies with privacy and data protection laws.
2: World News from the BBC. The United Nations says more than 400 civilians have been killed in Afghanistan since October in its cross-border conflict with Pakistan. The UN says the majority of the deaths occurred in a single Pakistani airstrike in March when a drug rehabilitation centre in Kabul was hit. Yoga Terlimier reports from Kabul.
3: The airstrike ripped through parts of the 2,000-bed Omid Rehabilitation Centre. Fires that blazed for hours after gutted the facility. Omid opened a decade ago, back in 2016, at an abandoned NATO base, well before the Taliban seized power in this country. It was really well known, covered by domestic and international media outlets. Its bombing is the deadliest mass casualty incident in Afghanistan in recent decades.
2: The last passengers and crew members evacuated from the hantavirus-hit cruise ship have landed in the Netherlands. Two planes took 28 people from the Spanish island of Tenerife to the Dutch city of Eindhoven. They'll be quarantined before returning home. A Spanish passenger removed from the ship is the latest person to have tested positive, but so far has no symptoms. Ukraine's anti-corruption force says it's uncovered a multi-million dollar money laundering scheme allegedly involving a former chief of staff of President Zelensky. It's being reported that Andrei Yermak has been formally notified he's a suspect. He resigned after anti-corruption officials raided his home in November but has denied wrongdoing. More than 2,000 scientists, including dozens of Nobel laureates, have signed an open letter to the US Congress expressing deep dismay for the Trump administration's decision to scrap the National Science Board last month. They say the dismissal ramped up an alarming attack on the ability of US scientists to do research and to be competitive globally, especially with China. BBC News.
4: Many thanks, Roisin, for those updates. Hello and welcome to Newsday on the BBC World Service, coming to you live from Nairobi with me, Anne Soy, and from London with Rob Young.
5: Coming up, we'll be talking about the big story here in the UK, where the Prime Minister, Keir Starmer, is under pressure to resign. We'll also speak to an epidemiologist about the hantavirus outbreak response. And the European Union has approved new sanctions on Israeli settlers over rising violence against Palestinians in the occupied West Bank.
4: We welcome your thoughts on any of those stories. Send them to our number, +447786205085.
5: Now, over the past 10 years, the UK has had five prime ministers, an astonishing rate of turnover at the top of Britain's government. The previous five PMs between them were in office for 37 years. Well, the current occupant of number 10 Downing Street, Sir Keir Starmer, is under pressure to step down or set out a timetable for leaving after almost just 2 years in the job.
4: Now, the governing Labour Party suffered losses in last week's local elections to Reform, led by right-wing populist Nigel Farage, and to the left-wing Green Party. The Labour Member of Parliament, Jonathan Hinder, told the BBC that he believes the Prime Minister is going.
6: You do not understand my constituents.
7: But this
6: and
7: is
6: you
7: a
6: need
7: man.
6: To speak for the country, and you need to speak to the country. And I'm sorry to say, I really am sorry to say, he cannot do that. Right. So we need a new leader for the Labour Party, and our country, most importantly, needs a new leader.
4: The BBC understands that the Home Secretary, Shabana Mahmood, is among a number of cabinet ministers who have urged the Prime Minister to go. But the Health Minister, Stephen Kinnock, has had this warning for his cabinet colleagues who might not have made up their minds yet.
8: I hope that perhaps those colleagues who have expressed their frustration, that others who might be thinking of doing it will take a beat, pause, reflect on it overnight before coming to the same conclusion, because I really do worry that we have to think about the stability and focus that the country needs.
4: This is a big story in the UK. Rob, what are the UK papers saying?
5: Well, depending on which of the tabloids you look at, Keir Starmer is either on the brink or the edge. A lot of the papers have the

0: this photo of him looking pretty glum-faced from that so-called make-or-break speech that he gave yesterday. But this is certainly a very perilous moment for the British Prime Minister. Let's discuss this with our political correspondent, Rob Watson. Morning, Rob. Just bring us up to speed, because this is moving pretty quickly.
1: Good morning, Rob. Good morning, Anne. Yes, it would appear that Keir Starmer is very much on the brink, hanging by a thread, in peril, whatever of those kind of descriptions you would like, because approximately 20% of Labour MPs have said he needs to go. We've also had, and this is a real problem for him, several senior cabinet ministers, those are the most senior ministers in the government, saying he needs to consider his position. So he really is on the sort of verge of being in a position that's utterly untenable, to have lost so much support within the party. And what we all need to keep an eye on in the next few hours, because he could literally have just a few hours left, is when the cabinet has its regular meeting, because that will be key. Will the cabinet turn against him, or will the divisions in the cabinet turn out to be that it's those who are worried about the kind of chaos and splits that you just heard from Stephen Kinnock there that dominate? But Keir Starmer is in big, big trouble, Rob.
0: Evans, listening in Nairobi, says Keir Starmer has lost legitimacy. The local elections were his political Waterloo. But another listener here in the UK says, why should Keir Starmer go when 20% of his MPs are against him? Don't we have a democracy?
1: Well, look, there is a debate within the Labour Party, and I think those the two clips that you just heard really reflected, and actually the comments from those from that you've had in from around the world. Because, you know, on the one hand, there are those in the Labour Party who think, look, Sir Keir Starmer's position is utterly unrecoverable. You cannot be this come back from being this unpopular. He's therefore a Prime Minister, as far as they're concerned, living on borrowed time. And it's just a question of when do you replace him and who with. Whereas the other camp, if I could put it this sort of crudely, of two camps, just thinks that, look what happened. As you mentioned, there have been five prime ministers. If you went back to 2016, we've had six prime ministers. They argue, do we really want to have seven prime ministers in 10 years? How would that look to the public? That would smack of the sort of chaos and division and drama that Keir Starmer and Labour promised to do away with in the general election in 2024 when they replaced the Conservatives.
0: And the fact that Britain has had such a rate of prime ministers of both of the main parties, although largely it was the Conservatives who were revolving doors, you don't yet know whether Keir Starmer will go or not. That does show that there is a bigger issue at play here. This is, it's almost kind of like political speed dating with prime ministers, isn't it? And it goes back to the financial crisis and the impact that has had on living standards.
1: I think that's exactly right, because if you go back to when we first had the post of prime minister in the 18th century, even before my time, Rob, I mean, by and large, prime ministers have served an average of sort of 6 years since the 18th century. So to have potentially seven in 10 shows you that something is up. And you're absolutely right. It dates back to the financial crisis in 2008, which has led to stagnating living standards, which all of that implies difficulty finding housing, expensive to rent, difficult to get a job. But there are other factors at play as well. So on top of the economic issues, grievances, the societal pressures, and that is grievances about immigration, integration, multiculturalism, whether diversity is in and of itself a good thing. So it's not just economics, and it's that combination, that toxic combination of pressures on social cohesion as well as pressures on standard of living, which has led to this rapid turnover of politicians.
0: And Keir Starmer's not quite been in the job for 2 years as leader of the country, yet there is, when you speak to people about him, almost a hatred for him. Why do you think that is?
1: It's utterly puzzling. And I can assure you, I'm not the only one who's puzzled. People that I know in politics, and when I speak to people around the country, they are puzzled, because you could make a criticism of Keir Starmer that he's a rather kind of bland fellow, that he comes across as a very cautious lawyer. But when you see and hear the amount of utter hatred on social media and sometimes on the doorstep. I mean, one voter last week told me that he should be shot, right? Told me he should be shot. And I was thinking, why? I mean, I've met Keir Starmer a bit. I think, should be shot? And I've reflected, there's a couple of things. I mean, one is that it's because, you know, the country is so unhappy about those issues we just discussed, economics and societal issues. But I think some of that anger just is a reflection on us as a people and the way politics is conducted around the world, that people feel so passionately and feel they can be so utterly out there about public figures.
0: Rob, thanks so much. I know you'll come back to us if there is any more big developments on that over the next few hours. That's our UK political correspondent, Rob Watson.
2: Now, the World Health Organization says 7 confirmed cases of hantavirus have now been linked to the cruise ship MV Hondius. 2 more passengers, an American and a French national, have tested positive after leaving the vessel. The ship is now heading to the Netherlands with a small crew. Last night, Oceanwide Expeditions, the company which operates MV Hondius, posted this message from the ship's captain, Jan Dubrovkovsky, in which he paid tribute to those on board the ship.
3: I've witnessed your caring, your unity and quiet strength amongst everybody on board, guests and crew alike. And I must commend my crew for their courage and the selfless resolve that they showed time and again in the most difficult moments. I could not imagine sailing through these circumstances with a better group of people, guests and crew alike. Most importantly, our thoughts are with the ones that are no longer with us, and whatever I say will not ease this loss, but I'd like you to know they are with us every day in our hearts and our thoughts.
2: Well, for more, I asked epidemiologist Jennifer Nuzzo how the authorities have fared in dealing with this outbreak.
4: Well, I don't think this is something that represents a big threat to the general public, but I am really worried about the sluggish U.S. response, the sort of lack of normal international coordination that we would normally sort of see, and also, you know, what this really tells us about the ability of countries to stop the spread of a dangerous moving virus.
2: The World Health Organization has expressed concern about that and about the response from the U.S. How concerned are you?
4: I'm quite concerned. I mean, what we saw from the World Health Organization was sort of a swift acknowledgement of the outbreak, very, you know, regular communication about what was known, what wasn't known, what they were still trying to ascertain. We saw an attempt to coordinate countries that were dealing with passengers who had been moving around and to track passengers who might have been exposed to sick people on planes. Comparatively, what we've seen from the United States was really no public acknowledgement of the outbreak until quite late. When they did acknowledge it, finally, it was sort of a empty statement that was more about a brag about U.S. capabilities rather than an assessment of the facts. We saw European CDC put out a very detailed technical document that is the threat, but the United States has yet to put out such a document. I do believe that now with the passengers coming back to the United States, the U.S. government is responding. It's just that they haven't been allowing the experts within the U.S. government to speak publicly, which is important to help the public understand this outbreak and to understand that it probably doesn't pose a risk to the general public, but nonetheless, they need to hear the information in order to believe that.
2: You mentioned the U.S. Centers for Disease Control, and the acting head of that organization has said that he did not want to cause public panic. As an epidemiologist, where do you draw the line?
4: Yeah, so first of all, I don't believe that giving regular technical and evidence-filled updates is going to cause public panic. In fact, usually concerns grow when there's a lack of information. And in this case, although I don't think that this event represents a threat to the general public, because I don't expect to see much onward transmission of this virus, the lack of information, I think, is leaving people wondering and confused and in some cases scared. So that is quite concerning. I think that this is a very bad virus that fortunately is so far showing, while some ability to spread between people, it's not the greatest at spreading between people, but there's still a lot we don't know. And I think the biggest danger right now is for us to just be overconfident and to say things definitively in an attempt to try to tamp down concerns about this virus. If we learn new things about this virus, and again, I don't expect that we will per se, but it's always possible with viruses. If we learn something new, I don't want health authorities to lose credibility because what they've learned is the opposite of what they've said. That was a mistake that many governments, including the United States, made during COVID, and I would hate to see them repeat that mistake.
2: And apart from the United States, what's your assessment of the response from the other countries from where the passengers on that cruise ship are?
4: Generally positive on the coordination I've seen and the communication, particularly from, you know, I called the European CDC's technical assessment quite helpful and a global contribution. What does worry me, though, is that we have yet another concerning outbreak on a cruise ship, and there's just a lot of confusion about how we handle passengers, where we dock ships and how we remove passengers from this, what kind of information is needed. And what we saw during the COVID-19 pandemic was that the virus in the early days spread on a cruise ship. So I think we need, you know, tighter protocols for how we deal with serious outbreaks on cruise ships, particularly ones involving passengers that have the ability to spread to countries. The other concern is that countries may be taking different approaches to dealing with the patients that are coming back. And ideally, we would have some kind of, you know, international consensus on how best to deal with them. Obviously, national circumstances always are relevant, but this is truly a global situation. And so some global consistency in the approach, I think, is quite beneficial.
2: Jennifer Nuzzo, there, an epidemiologist, speaking to me a little earlier.
0: You're listening to Newsday from the BBC with Anne in Nairobi and Rob in London. A reminder of some of our other main headlines. Israel's parliament has approved a law to set up special military trials for Palestinians accused of taking part in the deadly Hamas-led attack in October 2023. The tribunal will be able to sentence those convicted to death. And figures released by the United Nations say more than 400 civilians have been killed in Afghanistan since October in its cross-border conflict with Pakistan. Right, let's get some business news now across to Singapore and speak to Nick Marsh, who is there, because a former president of the World Bank has told the BBC that China doesn't need to keep stockpiling food and fertilizer anymore, especially with a global supply crisis looming due to the Iran war. Have a listen here to David Malpass, who was also Treasury Undersecretary under President Trump between 2017 and 2019.
5: They have several things they could do that I would like to see. One is, for example, with the world foodstuffs and fertilizer in short supply, China can stop building their stockpiles. You know, they have the biggest world stockpile of foodstuffs and of fertilizer. In their mind, they want to do that because of the shortages during Tiananmen Square. That was one of the things I pushed hard on during the pandemic, that China stop expanding their stockpiles because it put a burden on the rest of the world.
0: Nick Marsh, not a new criticism from David Malpass, but particularly prescient, I suppose, at the moment, given that Donald Trump and Xi Jinping are going to be discussing all sorts of issues in a few days' time.
6: Yeah, absolutely. I mean, it's very much, a common criticism from those who are, you know, China critics. He's definitely someone who's in the Donald Trump school of thought when it comes to approaching China. The idea that China has the world's largest reserves of food and fertilizer, also oil, by the way, and that's part of the reason why China hasn't quite suffered the economic effects of this war quite as badly as other Asian countries. David Malpass's argument, and that was the same during the pandemic, is that China doesn't need to do it, and they need to do the world a favor, basically. Stop stockpiling and let, you know, other countries buy some of this fertilizer, which is going to be desperately needed when the harvests, before the harvests come in at the end of the year.
0: And so what is Beijing's view on this? Presumably it thinks it is necessary to stockpile this food and fertilizer.
6: Yes, Beijing's view on this is that it has the complete right to do this. It is committed to, you know, world, the market of world food and fertilizer. A colleague of mine here on the business desk actually got in touch with the Chinese embassy in Washington, and as part of a very long statement, basically made it very, very clear that the root cause of this global supply crisis is the United States by launching this war in the first place, and that, you know, US shouldn't be shifting the blame on this problem to China.
0: All right, Nick Marsh at the business desk, thank you.
2: And at 23 minutes past the hour, time now for some sports news with Rebecca Adams.
7: Thank you very much, Anne. Well, Tottenham Hotspur missed out on the chance to take a decisive step towards safety in the English Premier League when they were held to a 1-1 draw with Leeds on Monday. Matisse Tell put Spurs ahead, but then gave away a penalty that Dominic Calvert-Lewin converted for the visitors. Spurs, who haven't won a home game since December in the league, are 2 points clear of the relegation zone with 2 matches remaining. In the NBA, Donovan Mitchell scored 39 second-half points for the Cleveland Cavaliers as they beat the Detroit Pistons 112-103 in Game 4 of the Eastern Conference semi-finals. His tally equals the record for the most points scored in a half in an NBA playoff. In tennis, Coco Gauff had to save match point against teenager Iva Jovic to avoid a fourth-round exit from the Rome Masters. The third seed is into the quarterfinals, where she plays world number 7 Mira Andreeva later on today. And that's the latest from sport.
2: Rebecca, many thanks.
0: Now, the European Union has approved new sanctions on Israeli settlers accused of supporting what the EU calls the extremist and violent colonization of the West Bank, that is the land that Palestinians want for a future state. As Wira Davis reports from the West Bank, the move comes amid growing concerns about a surge in the number of Palestinians killed and injured as a result of attacks by Israeli settlers and the accusations of excessive force by the Israeli military.
8: In a Nablus hospital, the cries of a newborn as new life emerges from tragedy. Hours before Yaman's emergence into the world, his father's life had been cut short by an Israeli sniper.
9: Well, we're now walking up to the Shami family home in the old city of Nablus. It's a beautiful house, and this should be a happy house because their daughter has just given birth to a baby boy. But it's also a huge time of sadness here. And the mother and father-in-law said they're bereaved amidst their happiness. They treated Naif like a son of their own. He might grow up thinking the Israelis shot my father, that his heart might be filled with hatred. God willing not, say the grandparents, Mikawe and Fahie, in conversation. To whom can we complain, they ask me, when they who judge are also our adversaries. That Sunday morning, Naif was keen to get back to the hospital where his wife was due to give birth to their first child. He'd locked up his kebab shop here in the heart of the city, and he wanted to get away because Nablus was tense. Israeli troops had come into the town that morning, and they were clashing with some youths who were throwing stones. As he crossed the road to the spot where I'm now standing, Naif collapsed on the floor. He'd been shot in the back of the head. Israel said he may have been part of a group that was throwing stones and agitating, but pictures taken on local CCTV and on some phones seem to suggest that he was walking away from the scene and certainly did not appear to be throwing anything.
8: Dr. Hassan Hamad was first on the scene as Naif collapsed to the floor, fatally injured. We've again asked the IDF about claims, including from eyewitnesses, that he was not involved in any stone throwing.
10: I was sure, and I saw Naif. I saw him, and I know him before. Naif is not from these people who are throwing stones. We know that these people also. From my experience, they don't need excuses to open their fire. And because they know that nobody will punish them, nobody will stop them.
8: That sense of impunity was also felt here, near Jenin in the northern part of the West Bank, as mourners paid their respects to the family of Hussein Assasa, an 80-year-old patriarch who died of natural causes. When the old man's sons buried him in the village cemetery, within an hour, Israeli settlers descended on the grave, hacking at it with tools, and trying to remove the body. Under the gaze of Israeli soldiers and the heavily armed settlers, the brothers had to dig up the grave themselves, carrying the shrouded body of their late father down the hill to relative safety. The IDF later said it condemns any attempts to attack in a manner that harms public order, the rule of law, and the dignity of the living and the deceased. Mohammed Assasa is the eldest brother. We got back to my father's grave just in time, he tells me. They'd almost dug down and reached the body. How can we be safe as Palestinians when our dead relatives aren't even secure in their graves?
11: After being forced to unceremoniously dig up their father's body, Hussein's remains have now been reinterred here in a cemetery in a neighbouring village. The Israeli army says it's investigating, and they say they tried to confiscate tools the settlers were using to damage his grave. The UN called this an appalling and emblematic example of the dehumanisation of Palestinians in the occupied West Bank.
0: That was the BBC's Wira Davis there reporting from the occupied West Bank. This is Newsday on the BBC World Service.
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2: The Africa Forward Summit, a two-day France-Africa meeting in Nairobi, is entering its final day.
0: We will speak to the president of Botswana, who is there, and to the former president of Colombia, who's also there.
2: And later today, the Cannes Film Festival, one of the biggest annual events in the world of cinema, gets underway in the south of France. 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
14: BBC News with Debbie Russ. Britain's Prime Minister Keir Starmer is under mounting pressure to resign following disastrous election results for his party. More than 70 Labour members of Parliament have called for him to stand down. Several senior ministers have urged him to set a timetable for his departure. Sir Keir insists he will not quit. Israel's Parliament has approved a law to set up special military trials for Palestinians accused of taking part in the deadly Hamas-led attack in October 2023. The tribunal will be able to pass death sentences. The legislation passed with 93 votes to zero. Iran has warned that its armed forces are ready to respond if there is renewed aggression, after President Trump said the current ceasefire was on life support. The parliamentary speaker, Mohammad Ghalibaf, said Iran could spring surprises. Figures released by the UN say more than 400 civilians have been killed in Afghanistan since October in its conflict with Pakistan. At least 269 people died in a Pakistani airstrike in March when a drug rehabilitation centre in Kabul was hit. The last passengers and crew members to be evacuated from the hantavirus-struck cruise ship have landed in the Dutch city of Eindhoven. They will be quarantined. The top prosecutor in the US state of Texas is suing Netflix, accusing the streaming platform of spying on Texans and collecting users' data without their consent. Netflix said the lawsuit lacks merit. 14 people are missing after a boat carrying undocumented migrants sank off Malaysia's west coast. 23 people were rescued. Researchers in Britain have found that taking part in regular arts and cultural activities, such as reading, music and visiting museums, may be as significant as exercise in slowing ageing. BBC News.
0: Thank you, Debbie, for that summary of the news. Hello, you're with Newsday from the BBC World Service, live from Nairobi with Anne Soy, and from London with me, Rob Young. Thanks for joining us today.
2: In this half hour, we focus on the ongoing France-Africa Summit in Nairobi, the first of its kind to be held in Anglophone Africa. And we'll hear from two leaders who are attending that meeting, Botswana's President Duma Boko and Colombia's former president Juan Manuel Santos.
0: That is happening in the Kenyan capital, the city under the sun, as you like to tell me it is called, Anne. We'll also be talking, though, about a city much further north in the Arctic that is set to bask under the sun every hour for the next 80 or so days. Your thoughts on all of our stories welcome, of course, by text or WhatsApp. You know the number, +44 77 86 20 50 85.
2: Let's start here in Kenya, where at the moment about 30 or so heads of state and government representatives, along with prominent business leaders from across Africa and France, are currently heading to the Kenyatta International Conference Center in the center of Nairobi for the meeting dubbed Africa Forward Summit. This is the first time the two-day meeting is being held in an English-speaking country. The summit, though focused on economic cooperation and investment, is being interpreted as an effort by Paris to stem its waning influence in Africa, with no representation from some of the former French colonies, notably Mali, Burkina Faso, and Niger. Focus on Africa's Charles Gitonga spoke to one of the leaders attending the summit, Botswana's President Duma Boko, and asked him what the summit means for his country.
15: Well, Botswana is reaching out to other African countries and reaching out to the world. Firstly, under the aegis of the Africa Continental Free Trade Agreement, we need to reach out to each other. We need to develop corridors of trade. We need to encourage flows of trade and investment amongst ourselves as African countries. Mm-hmm. We recognize that the current reality is that there's very low intra-Africa trade, and we need to address this challenge, and we need to do it through engagement, through collaboration, through partnerships, and through a robust and aggressive improvement of our facilities so that we are interconnected and we can trade more freely and efficiently.
16: One wonders, and these are questions that many people ask about this Africa plus one, so the whole of Africa plus one global power, a huge country out there. Does it need to take that, in this case France, to have that conversation about Africa free trade area, which has been around for a while, and perhaps some feel these borders can still open when you do not have that involvement at that level?
15: Well, the African countries must amongst themselves address their own challenges. Some of them legacies of the colonial period. Even the way the infrastructure is laid out, it was never to connect African countries. It was to evacuate raw material from Africa. So we need now increasingly to connect amongst ourselves. And so that doesn't need any external influence or prodding. It is Africa that must deal with it.
16: Let's talk about Africa-France relationship. It's been criticized by some. Some may see that even this summit is probably a diplomatic attempt by France to start looking east of Africa, southern of Africa.
15: Well, here's how things work in the real world. Every country, every power looks out for its own interests. And every African country must also understand this reality. And African countries must look out for their own interests, and collectively as the continent, we must look out for the interests of the continent. Mm-hmm. And so when we step out to engage with any country, any power, we must do so from the vantage point of understanding what our strategic imperatives are. And when we get to the negotiating table, we must pursue vigorously these initiatives. What has tended to happen in the past is that the previous leaders on the African continent have cut deals that are not so beneficial to their countries and to the continent. That was a failure of leadership, a monumental failure. So we need a breed of leaders now that understand the interests and are able to pursue these interests vigorously, mm-hmm. and come out of any negotiation, any engagement with deals that benefit the countries, that benefit the continent. Rather than lament what others have exacted from Africa, we need now to understand what it is that we also must exact from the world. What do we want the world to perceive us as?
16: So for France at this moment, what do you think would be that strategic advantage for Africa that you're trying to describe?
15: If you take Botswana, the collaboration in the uranium space, it's not about extracting uranium in the raw and taking it and fixing the prices yourselves elsewhere. This is about the country from which the uranium is produced playing a leading role in the process of extraction, in any beneficiation, and in the trade in the commodity. Mm-hmm. And so this is exactly what must happen. Right. So people must come, foreign investors must come, we encourage them to come, but they will come on our terms, not on terms determined by themselves, and to the exclusion of the producer countries.
16: And yet this relationship with France hasn't done so well in recent years. Specifically, if we look at the Sahel countries, you know, Mali, Burkina Faso, Niger. What do you think of that?
15: If you allow others to come in and you don't yourself protect your interests and the interests of your people, a large chunk of the blame must fall on you. And now there has emerged in the Sahel region a new breed of leaders that have prioritized the interests of their countries and of their region and ultimately of Africa. And so they've made demands. They've reconfigured the landscape, and it is something that is commendable. And so whoever wants to deal, France can deal with the Sahel region, but on terms that are different from the previous ones. So there's no preclusion. There's no stopping any country from trading with. What now must obtain is we trade on fair and equitable terms. Mm-hmm. That must benefit the countries in Africa.
16: Does it concern you that some of those leaders have obviously not come to power through an election like you did?
15: Yes and no. Yes, in the sense that the will of the people must ultimately be the sheet anchor of any government that comes to govern. And so where there's a democratic malfunction, and a democratic malfunction occurs where some are in, working for their own interests, and they close out all the channels of accessing power for others so that there is no fair competition to attain power. If that situation obtains, then it's a recipe for non-legal ways of attaining power. The interesting twist, though, is because of this democratic malfunction, those who have then subverted this democratic malfunction and been able to forcefully get into power, we've seen in some instances where the populace has celebrated in jubilation.
16: Mm-hmm. Yeah.
15: Because we're dealing with a population that would have been oppressed, stifled over a long period of time, looking for an outlet. And that outlet comes in the manner of what would be called an illegal or unconstitutional assumption of power. But the people accept it. So there is seemingly some democratic endorsement. But what we then must do is to then return as soon as we possibly can to a state where we've fixed the landscape, removed the democratic malfunction, and now brought in a democratic process with institutions that can support democracy, and we return to where it has been military to civilian rule.
2: Botswana's President Duma Boko there in conversation with Focus on Africa's Charles Gitonga when he was hosted here at the Nairobi Bureau.
0: Well, one of the key themes emerging from that summit is how to regulate artificial intelligence as governments and business leaders grapple with the challenges the technology poses. There are fears that millions of workers could be displaced by AI systems and even concerns about the threat that AI poses to the future of humanity. Well, joining us from Nairobi now is Juan Manuel Santos, the former Colombian president and Nobel Peace Prize laureate. He's also chair of the Elders, that group of global leaders who work to promote peace, justice and human rights. And he's leading discussions on the promotion of sustainable and trustworthy AI. Welcome to the programme. Now, you have argued that AI needs an urgent and responsible governance system, but regulation is clearly struggling to keep up with innovation. What is the risk, though, if world leaders fail to act in time?
17: Well, first of all, thank you very much for having me in your programme. And AI is now considered an existential threat by the elders. We have four threats that we want to deal with, and we've been dealing with in the last years: a nuclear threat, the climate change, the pandemics, and now AI. Why do we see AI as an existential threat? Because if it's not regulated, many of the big tech companies already are saying that AI is more important and is more intelligent than the human intelligence, and that slowly it's taking over. And we have been following the development of, for example, military technology, and the use of AI in military decisions today already. When you go to Ukraine and you go to the Middle East, you see how AI is taking over the decisions.
0: And so it is too late then to regulate the use of artificial intelligence in warfare then?
17: I think it's never too late. And what we are trying to push the world and hopefully the African countries, and I think they are aware that if they talk with one voice as a continent, and the same with my region, Latin America, to start pressing the world for some kind of regulation. What we have right now is governments, especially the big powers, competing among themselves to see who wins the race. And we have the companies completely with no control, competing among themselves to see who makes more money and who gets to the other side faster. And that will eventually harm the world in many ways, and that's what we're trying to make the world aware and start pressuring in different ways the governments and multilaterals and whoever is the decision maker to start thinking and hopefully urgently start regulating how AI develops in the future.
0: The battle for AI is a battle for future economic dominance, potentially. And there are no signs of cooperation between the likes of the United States and China, the two big AI powers at the moment. What makes you think that there could be some kind of global AI regulatory system? Because the signs at the moment on that score aren't promising.
17: Well, that's a very good question that worries us very much, because not only in AI, for example, what is happening in the nuclear area, it's completely reckless to do nothing. And in AI, if the two competing countries, China and US, don't realize that they should sit down and see how, without impeding their economic development and their economic benefits, if they don't get together to see how this could benefit the world in the long run, they will also be victims of whatever happens.
0: Do you think certain jobs should be protected? That some governments, maybe all governments, should say teachers, doctors, judges, other professions should not be replaced? Their work should not be given to a certain extent to AI systems?
17: Well, that's a very interesting question. We still don't know enough to be able to identify exactly what type of jobs cannot or should not be replaced by AI. But with no doubt, the market will have a big influence. But there is that's where the governments and the states should intervene. I am a great believer in the pragmatic approach of the third way. Allow the markets to operate as much as possible, but allow the states to intervene whenever it is necessary. And I think that right now, the states must intervene because it's necessary. Otherwise, if you allow the markets simply to operate freely, the whole population will be a victim.
0: Now, you won the Nobel Peace Prize in 2016 for your efforts to bring the more than 50-year-long civil war in Colombia to an end. I want to ask you about another Nobel Peace Prize winner, Narges Mohammadi, who won in 2023 for her fight against the oppression of women in Iran. There have been concerns in recent weeks that she might die in prison in Iran. She was released very late on Sunday into a hospital in Tehran on what's been called heavy bail. What do you make of the treatment that she's received, and what would you like to see the international community do in her case?
17: Well, in her case, and in the case of so many people who are now oppressed by their governments, what the public opinion, international public opinion, should do, and the world should press these governments to stop oppressing their opponents, their population. One of the worries that we have is that the multilateral system and the rules of the game have been violated precisely by the countries who were the ones responsible for establishing a minimum of law and order in the world. And they are the ones who are now violating these laws. And if they are the example, then the whole world will follow and is following. That's a great worry that we have. And that's why we're also vouching for a return to some kind of multilateral system that protects especially the minorities and human rights, because even human rights right now is in jeopardy.
0: Thank you very much indeed. That's Juan Manuel Santos there, former Colombian president, Nobel Peace Prize winner and chair of the Elders.
2: And now, Rob, you know, talking about human rights there, not a big focus in this particular summit. This is more about investment. And, you know, earlier we heard from the Botswanan president. He spoke about African countries entering into investment deals on fair and equitable terms. But it's been a mixed picture on the ground. France is certainly not the only big economy to do these so-called Africa Plus One meetings. China has held a number of them, Russia as well, the US, the UK, and as well as Italy. But the thing is, with such meetings, deals are signed, but it takes many years to actually see change on the ground.
0: And I just wonder how these different large economies, when they're going to different parts of the African continent, how does their approach differ? Because they offer different things, don't they?
2: They do. China has been big on infrastructure, although that slowed down at some point. America has in recent years also been investing in that. At the end of Biden's term, he visited the continent and he backed, and you know, Trump has continued to back that refurbishing of a major rail line across Angola that goes way into the DRC to the mines there, to the copper fields of Zambia. So this will take critical minerals to the Atlantic and on to the US. Russia, we have seen a lot of investment in security. It's been replacing France in the Sahel, for example, after the Sahelian countries expelled French forces from there. But overall, we see a lot of focus on investment as opposed to traditional aid.
0: You're listening to Newsday on the BBC World Service with Anne in Nairobi, Rob in London, and alongside me, Rebecca Adams for the sport.
7: Thank you very much, Rob. Well, it could be a tense end to the season for those clubs facing relegation from the English Premier League. It's tight at the bottom of the table, with Tottenham Hotspur 2 points above the drop zone after being held to a 1-1 draw with Leeds on Monday night. Spurs took the lead in that match when Matthijs Tel scored early in the second half, but hero turned to villain when he gave away a penalty, which was converted by Dominic Calvert-Lewin to make it 1-1. Here's Spurs boss Roberto De Zerbi.
18: Maybe too many mistakes. If we want to win, we have to reduce the mistakes. But we know before this game, it will be tough until the end of the season, until the last game. And it's tough for us and tough for everyone.
7: Well, Spurs are safe above the drop zone as things stand, with West Ham beneath them in the bottom three of the table. West Ham will play Leeds on the final day of the season. And De Zerbi hopes that Leeds can help Spurs out when they visit their relegation rivals.
18: Now we prepare the other two games. We have to make the congratulations to Leeds because they play a great game. They have to play the last game in West Ham, and we have no doubt they go to play in the same way.
7: In tennis, last year's beaten finalist Jannik Sinner is through to the last 16 of the Rome Masters. He looked his clinical best as he beat Australian Alexei Popperin in straight sets.
19: It was very tricky conditions. You know, he's a big server, so you know his percentage was not very high, which that helped me for sure a little bit, but I've been returning very well the second serves, and I'm extremely happy to be in the next round.
7: Elsewhere, and Coco Gauff, who was runner-up last year, had to save match point against Iva Jovic to avoid an early exit. She is through to the quarterfinals after being taken to a deciding set by the American teenager, and she'll play Mira Andreeva of Russia in the last eight later today. Well, that's all the sport for now, but later on we'll be talking to Sammy Mockbill, who's the BBC's senior football correspondent, about the relegation fight in the English Premier League. But until then, there's more on the website at bbc.com/sport.
0: Rebecca, thanks very much. Talk to you again a bit later on. Now, later today, the Cannes Film Festival, one of the biggest annual events in the world of cinema, gets underway in the south of France. Big names including Julianne Moore, Kristen Stewart, John Travolta and filmmaker Peter Jackson are expected to attend the 12-day festival. Cannes has built a tradition in recent years of launching films which go on to win major Oscar trophies. Well, from the French Riviera, Tom Brooke reports.
20: On the French Riviera, the film world is gathering in Cannes for 12 days for what is commonly regarded as the mother of all film festivals. Scott Roxburgh, European Bureau Chief for The Hollywood Reporter, has been covering Cannes for more than a quarter of a century.
21: It's the most important film festival in the world. It's the place where every aspect of the film industry comes together. You have the sort of biggest Hollywood stars and all the money that comes with that, all the studio people who make big films coming here, but also you have the whole art house side of the industry.
20: In the days leading up to the festival, enthusiastic fans have been stopping to take selfies in front of the Palais, the heart of the festival. The top French stars Marion Cotillard, Léa Seydoux and actors John Travolta and Julianne Moore, as well as filmmakers Steven Soderbergh and Peter Jackson expected to be present, there's a lot to get excited about.
22: I guess we see people like Nicole Kidman and any Australian actors who come here on the red carpet and see their fashion and the debut of any great film.
23: Maybe the best event in France, so yes, for sure.
20: Best event in France?
23: Yes, for sure.
20: This year, the festival is heavy on films from art house directors with their own distinct style. Spain's Pedro Almodóvar, a Cannes regular, has Bitter Christmas, a personal film touching on filmmaking grief and getting older. Then Polish director Paweł Pawlikowski has Fatherland, centred on German novelist Thomas Mann and his daughter on a Cold War-era road trip in Germany. Also eagerly awaited is Japanese filmmaker Hirokazu Koreeda's Sheep in the Box, a sci-fi tale in which a couple mourning the loss of their son adopt a humanoid robot to replace him. But the Cannes Film Festival feels a bit different this year because there is no major US blockbuster picture being launched here. In previous years, Hollywood franchise films like the sequels to Top Gun and Mission Impossible, when they've arrived at Cannes, have created a lot of excitement. When you speak to the man in charge of the festival, General Delegate Thierry Frémaux, he says the reason why there is an absence of Hollywood movies this year is because of structural changes in the industry.
24: It's a moment of transition. When you have such a transition, they don't have the project to produce a lot of films. But I'm sure that it will come back.
20: There is also the view that the studios are staying away because they've learned that Cannes can be an expensive and less than friendly platform for launching their films, particularly because independent-minded movie critics can create negative spin. Scott Roxburgh again.
21: You're at the mercy of the critics in a lot of ways. If they don't like your movie, they can sort of kill it before it even gets a chance to go to theaters. I think the studios are looking at that combination of cost and risk and maybe reassessing and saying, maybe we don't have to bring some of our films to Cannes. Maybe we don't even have to bring any of our films to Cannes.
25: Welcome aboard.
20: But one Hollywood star who will be present in Cannes is John Travolta. The actor is making his directorial debut with a film called Propeller One-Way Night Coach. Travolta has a long association with the festival, coming here in the 1990s, first with Pulp Fiction. His new film is inspired by a children's story he wrote of a young boy, an aviation enthusiast, like Travolta himself, with his mother on a trip across the United States. It's not just US studio films that will be absent this year from Cannes. No UK pictures have been selected for the coveted competition slots. The British presence at Cannes is minimal after a strong showing last year. Film critic Nicholas Barber.
26: I think the lack of British films in Cannes does represent the shortcomings and the constraints of the industry. In Britain, it is hard for art house films to get made. It is hard for political dramas to get made for the big screen. And that's the kind of films that Cannes wants. And really, Britain just doesn't have the structure for those films to get made very easily.
20: Last year, Cannes launched the Norwegian film Sentimental Value, the Brazilian picture The Secret Agent, and the Iran-set movie It Was Just an Accident, all featured in the Oscars race. Despite industry-wide uncertainty and the absence of US studio pictures this year, festival-goers fervently believe that Cannes will live up to its reputation in the coming days to deliver some must-see cinema that will go on to engage movie audiences around the world.
0: Tom Brooke there, having a nice time in Cannes on the French Riviera.
2: Now, Rob, you mentioned about this sun that never sets. Can you imagine that, going more than 80 days, seeing the sun every day, 24 hours a day? Happening in the northernmost city of Alaska.
0: Yeah, I think I'd struggle to sleep. I don't think it would be particularly comfortable. But there is this brilliant video on the BBC website where you can see the sun setting and then it kind of just hits the horizon and then it rises again. It's an incredible video from this Alaskan town. I did once go on a World Service reporting trip to Norway, where I think we only got about 4 hours of darkness, and that was pretty difficult to sleep. But the hotel, thankfully, did have blackout blind. But I remember thinking it was a bit odd being out at 11 p.m. at night and the sun being up.
2: Well, I do find it odd when I come to the UK during summer or during winter because, you know, I've grown up on the equator. We have 12 hours of daylight and 12 hours of night the whole year round with very small variations. You kind of look up in the sky and every day you kind of can estimate the time based on the position of the sun. So very stable, and then coming up north and things are different.
0: So you love the predictability?
2: Oh, I love it.
0: And you love the sunshine, I'm sure. We could do with a bit more sunshine here in London. You're with Newsday on the BBC World Service.
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2: Hello, welcome to Newsday on the BBC World Service with Rob Young in London and me, Anne Soy, in Nairobi.
0: The British Prime Minister, Sir Keir Starmer, is under pressure to resign as more than 70 members of Parliament from his own party and indeed some members of his own cabinet call for him to step down after poor local election results.
2: And the last passengers leave the virus-hit cruise ship as authorities confirm 3 new positive cases linked to the deadly outbreak.
0: And a BBC investigation finds out the man and his gang believed to be responsible for bringing thousands of migrants into the UK in small boats and lorries.
30: So you're talking to his face, I'm looking at the inner pocket of his jacket. He's got a pistol in there. But what's amazing is this, he's just done 39 months in prison and he's on his way back to the UK. And when I said, have you got a UK passport? Basically indicated, I don't need a passport.
0: But first, the latest news.
14: I'm Debbie Russ with the BBC News. Britain's Prime Minister Keir Starmer is under mounting pressure to resign following disastrous election results for his party across the UK last week. More than 70 Labour members of Parliament have called for him to stand down. Several senior ministers have urged him to set a timetable for his departure. Here's Rob Watson.
31: He really is on the sort of verge of being in a position that's utterly untenable, to have lost so much support within the party. And what we all need to keep an eye on in the next few hours, because he could literally have just a few hours left, is when the cabinet has its regular meeting, because that will be key. Will the cabinet turn against him, or will the divisions in the cabinet turn out to be that it's those who are worried about the kind of chaos and splits that dominate? But Keir Starmer is in big, big trouble.
14: Israel's parliament has approved a law to set up special military trials for Palestinians accused of taking part in the deadly Hamas-led attack in October 2023. Yolande Nell reports.
6: The new parliamentary session opened with this legislation, which had wide cross-party support, passing with 93 votes to zero. It will see a special military tribunal set up in Jerusalem with trials to be live-streamed. A panel of judges will be able to hand down the death penalty by a majority vote. This is justice for the victims, the hostages, the families and the entire people of Israel, a sponsor of the bill said. Rights groups oppose the death penalty on moral grounds, but also criticise special legal procedures, saying they remove the right to a fair trial. They claim some testimony has been extracted through torture, which Israeli authorities deny.
14: Iran has said its armed forces are ready to respond to any renewed aggression, after President Trump stated the current ceasefire was on life support. The parliamentary speaker said Iran was prepared for all eventualities. Earlier, Mr. Trump dismissed Tehran's latest peace proposals as garbage. Caroline Davis reports.
8: The exact details of the proposal have not been made public, but Iranian state media had earlier reported that they included the US paying war reparations to Iran and recognizing its sovereignty over the Strait of Hormuz. Posting in English on social media, Iran's parliamentary speaker, Mohammed Baghir Ghalibaf, said that the US had no alternative but to accept the 14-point proposal. He said the longer the US dragged its feet, the more American taxpayers would pay for it. Both sides are digging in, with a real risk.

0: And this live stream is also supported by the Opportunity Trust, working toward a St. Louis where every child is prepared to thrive through high-quality, equitable education. More at theopportunitytrust.org.
1: Of U.S. scientists to do research and to be competitive globally, especially with China. 14 people are missing after a boat carrying undocumented migrants sank off Malaysia's west coast. Local fishermen found survivors of the disaster floating in the sea off Pangkor Island early on Monday. 23 people were rescued. Several Navy vessels and aircraft are continuing to search for the missing. The top prosecutor in the U.S. state of Texas, Republican Attorney General Ken Paxton, is suing Netflix, accusing the streaming platform of spying on Texans and collecting users' data without their knowledge or consent. Sophie Glass-Ryan reports.
2: The lawsuit opens with the words, "When you watch Netflix, Netflix watches you." He has accused the company of earning billions of dollars every year by tracking users' viewing habits and other sensitive behavioral data, and then secretly selling this to advertisers. Furthermore, he alleges Netflix has designed its platform to be addictive. He wants the streaming giant to disable the autoplay function on children's profiles, which he says is intended to keep them watching for extended periods of time. A Netflix spokesperson, quoted in US media, said the lawsuit lacks merit, adding that the company complies with privacy and data protection laws.
3: Thank you very much indeed for that bulletin of news. Hello, you're with Newsday from the BBC World Service with Anne Soy in Nairobi and Rob Young in London. This morning we will look at the future of the British Prime Minister. Speculation about Keir Starmer's future dominates the front pages of the newspapers here in London. The Daily Express says Sir Keir Starmer is teetering on the edge, while The Sun describes his premiership as being in free fall. The usually supportive Daily Mirror reports that Labour is in crisis, with the newspaper quoting one Number 10 source as saying, "It's over."
4: Now, that's one of the main stories that we'll be talking about this morning. We'll also look at the recent developments on the Hunter virus outbreak. As ever, we welcome your messages on any of these stories. Our text number, as usual, is +447786205085.
3: So here in the UK, Sir Keir Starmer's premiership is hanging by a thread, with the cabinet split on his future and more than 70 members of parliament from his own Labour Party urging him to say when he will stand down. The move follows disastrous local election results for the Labour Party across the UK last week. Well, in a speech on Monday, Sir Keir insisted he wouldn't walk away, vowing to prove his doubters wrong.
5: People need hope. So we will face up to the big challenges. And we will make the big arguments, the Labour case, that only Labour values and Labour policies can ensure our country not only weathers these storms, but emerges stronger and fairer. And the Labour case, that neither Nigel Farage nor Zach Polanski offers our country the serious progressive leadership that these times demand.
3: Well, we can speak now to Sam Rushworth, the Labour MP for Bishop Auckland in the north of England. Welcome to the programme. We heard the Prime Minister say there that people need hope, but yet in the speech he really didn't offer much hope. What is the case for keeping Keir Starmer as Prime Minister?
6: Look, the country is in a really difficult place at the moment, and that would be the case whoever was in charge of it, right? That includes the global instability that we're having from the threats from China, from Russia, from Iran, a difficult relationship with the United States, a massive COVID debt that needs repaying, and nearly every public service that's broken, from the NHS to education to police to justice. But that's the country that we inherited 2 years ago. And of course, turning that around is really difficult. Now, I don't agree that he didn't offer hope. I firmly agree with the Prime Minister's view that we need to renationalise our steel and that we need to go further and faster and bring in that security. But I'm just absolutely not persuaded that there is some magician waiting in the wings who can just come and take over as Prime Minister and all of those problems will just magically disappear. They won't. Whoever takes over from Keir Starmer would face exactly the same set of challenges, and they would have a country who, very understandably, after years of falling living standards, are desperate for some

0: and quick turnaround. But there's nothing hopeful about lying to people about the scale of the challenges that we face. And we've already made some really good progress over the last 2 years. And so I just don't understand these people that think that there is some quick solution in changing the man at the top.
1: While you are right, the economic fundamentals, the cost of living challenges wouldn't change in Britain if you change the leader of your party and prime minister, that there is a fundamental problem for Keir Starmer, which is that voters just seem to have stopped listening to him, not even 2 years after they gave him a landslide victory. And so wouldn't changing leader perhaps make people listen to your party again?
0: Look, I think there are people who suggest that Keir isn't the best communicator. We've had prime ministers in the past who've been really good communicators, who've cut through, but they've been really sort of bad leaders because they've had appalling judgment about what the country needs. I just don't think that simply changing the leader is going to change the problems. And also, I do wonder actually if there will ever be a leader of the Labour Party that the public is going to love. That I can think of only one in my lifetime, and that was Tony Blair. And he had the whole Rupert Murdoch media empire behind him and still had his critics, because I think there's a sort of game that's being played these days in British politics that if you just throw relentless attacks and mud at a person, that it sticks. And it's almost become an Olympic sport for people trying to topple prime ministers. I fear that we're not looking like a serious country internationally anymore. We could be looking at having our sixth prime minister, or sorry, our fifth prime minister in 6 years. And that just doesn't look serious. And that's probably the reason actually why we have a 5-year term of government, because one of the reasons why our country has struggled in recent years is that too many decisions get taken for the short term to chase tomorrow's headlines rather than the long-term decisions that are actually good for our economic stability. And that's why we put out a 5-year plan for government and not a 2-year plan for government, because you simply cannot turn the ship of state around in 2 years. That's not long enough to deliver change. And it's why people should have waited and judged Keir on his record in 5 years.
1: Why do you think it is so difficult for prime ministers to stay in office? Is social media part of the problem, or is it the nation that is in decline, particularly after the financial crisis, many would say exacerbated by the decision to leave the European Union, that Britons just feel poorer year after year?
0: I think it's both of those things. I mean, people do feel poorer because they are poorer. The last government was the first in history to leave living standards worse than when they came to office, and a very high national debt and very broken public services. And it's perfectly understandable that sort of 2 years into a Labour government, what I heard on the doorsteps lots in the last few weeks was, I really hoped that things would get better, and I'm not feeling it yet. And I understand that impatience. And I suppose people then feel that if we just have another roll of the dice, that we can get better. But actually, and I think this is an important point, those who are calling for Keir Starmer to go are not really calling for him to go because they think that another Labour leader is going to suddenly turn all of that around. They're calling for Keir to go because they want a general election.
1: All right.
0: And I understand that. I wanted a general election every day for 14 years that there was a Conservative government. I wanted a different government, and I would have done anything I could to topple that prime minister and get one. But I think you also mentioned social media. I think that is a big part of it as well. The news has changed. We're not too much of our media coverage these days simply isn't serious. It focuses far too much on personalities, on whether Ed Miliband eats a bacon sandwich correctly, on
1: He's a
0: someone's voice,
1: former leader of your
0: on the
1: party. Sam, we've
0: exactly.
1: got to leave it there, but thank you very much indeed for talking to us. Sam Rushworth there, the Labour Member of Parliament for Bishop Auckland in the north of England, and one of Keir Starmer's cabinet colleagues. Darren Jones has just been talking in the past few minutes, saying the Prime Minister is listening to colleagues. He's talking to colleagues. I can't get ahead of any decision he may or may not take. It could be a very fast-moving day here in London.
2: Now, the World Health Organization says that 7 confirmed cases of hantavirus have now been linked to the cruise ship MV Hondius. The latest case is a French passenger. He tested positive after developing symptoms on the flight home to Paris. The other one is an American citizen. Now, the vessel, we understand, is now on its way to the Netherlands with the crew on board. Well, a short while ago, I asked epidemiologist Jennifer Nuzzo how well the authorities have done in responding to this outbreak.
3: Well, I don't think this is something that represents a big threat to the general public, but I am really worried about the sluggish U.S. response, the sort of lack of normal international coordination that we would normally sort of see, and also, you know, what this really tells us about the ability of countries to stop the spread of a dangerous moving virus.
2: The World Health Organization has expressed concern about that and about the response from the U.S. How concerned are you?
3: I'm quite concerned. I mean, what we saw from the World Health Organization was sort of a swift acknowledgement of the outbreak, very, you know, regular communication about what was known, what wasn't known, what they were still trying to ascertain. We saw an attempt to coordinate countries that were dealing with passengers who had been moving around and to track passengers who might have been exposed to sick people on planes. Comparatively, what we've seen from the United States was really no public acknowledgement of the outbreak until quite late. When they did acknowledge it, finally, it was sort of a empty statement that was more about a brag about U.S. capabilities rather than an assessment of the facts. We saw European CDC put out a very detailed technical document that assessed the threat, but the United States has yet to put out such a document. I do believe that now with the passengers coming back to the United States, the U.S. government is responding. It's just that they haven't been allowing the experts within the U.S. government to speak publicly, which is important to help the public understand this outbreak and to understand that it probably doesn't pose a risk to the general public, but nonetheless, they need to hear the information in order to believe that.
2: You mentioned the U.S. Centers for Disease Control, and the acting head of that organization has said that he did not want to cause public panic. As an epidemiologist, where do you draw the line?
3: Yeah, so first of all, I don't believe that giving regular technical and evidence-filled updates is going to cause public panic. In fact, usually concerns grow when there's a lack of information. And in this case, although I don't think that this event represents a threat to the general public because I don't expect to see much onward transmission of this virus, the lack of information, I think, is leaving people wondering and confused and in some cases scared. So that is quite concerning. I think that this is a very bad virus that fortunately is so far showing, while some ability to spread between people, it's not the greatest at spreading between people, but there's still a lot we don't know. And I think the biggest danger right now is for us to just be overconfident and to say things definitively in an attempt to try to tamp down concerns about this virus. If we learn new things about this virus, and again, I don't expect that we will per se, but it's always possible with viruses. If we learn something new, I don't want health authorities to lose credibility because what they've learned is the opposite of what they've said. That was a mistake that many governments, including the United States, made during COVID, and I would hate to see them repeat that mistake.
2: And apart from the United States, what's your assessment of the response from the other countries from where the passengers on that cruise ship are?
3: Generally positive on the coordination I've seen and the communication, particularly from, you know, I called the European CDC's technical assessment quite helpful and a global contribution. What does worry me, though, is that we have yet another concerning outbreak on a cruise ship, and there's just a lot of confusion about how we handle passengers, where we dock ships, and how we remove passengers from this, what kind of information is needed. And what we saw during the COVID-19 pandemic was that the virus in the early days spread on a cruise ship. So I think we need, you know, tighter protocols for how we deal with serious outbreaks on cruise ships, particularly ones involving passengers that have the ability to spread to countries. The other concern is that countries may be taking different approaches to dealing with the patients that are coming back. And ideally, we would have some kind of, you know, international consensus on how best to deal with them. Obviously, national circumstances always are relevant, but this is truly a global situation. And so some global consistency in the approach, I think, is quite beneficial.
2: Jennifer Nuzzo there, an epidemiologist, speaking to me a little earlier.
1: You're with Newsday on the BBC World Service with Anne in Nairobi and Rob in London. And Rebecca Adams is here with your sport.
4: I am. Thank you, Rob. Well, Tottenham Hotspur missed out on the chance to take a decisive step towards safety in the English Premier League when they were held to a 1-1 draw with Leeds on Monday. Matisse Tell put Spurs ahead but then gave away a penalty that Dominic Calvert-Lewin converted for the visitors. Spurs, who haven't won a home game since December in the league, are 2 points clear of the relegation zone with 2 matches remaining. The Oklahoma City Thunder beat the LA Lakers 115-110 to win their NBA playoff series 4-0 in what could have been the final game of LeBron James' career. Shai Gilgeous-Alexander scored 34 points as the Thunder advanced to the Western Conference Finals. Lakers star James, who's 41, is out of contract at the end of the season and hasn't yet indicated as to whether he plans to return for a 24th campaign next term. Well, that's all the sport for now, but there's more in half an hour.
1: We look forward to that. Rebecca, thank you.
2: Let's now cross over to Singapore business desk there and speak to Nick Marsh. Netflix is being sued in Texas after the state's top prosecutor accused the streaming platform of collecting users' data without their knowledge or consent. Attorney General Ken Paxton also said that Netflix has designed its platform to be addictive, with features that keep users, including children, watching for extended periods of time. So, Nick, just online, what Ken Paxton has been saying?
5: Well, he's essentially accusing Netflix of doing what lots of other big tech companies do as a matter of habit, which is basically collect data on consumption patterns and then sell them on to advertisers so they can do targeted advertising. The reason this is quite interesting is because for a long time, Netflix said, no, we're not like the other big, you know, tech companies like, you know, Meta or Alphabet, you know, YouTube and things like that, who collect your data and sell them on and hit you with advertising. Netflix says we don't need that. And for a long time, there wasn't advertising. However, now there is targeted advertising, and that is the allegation that Ken Paxton is bringing in this lawsuit. He's also saying that the way the platform's designed, you know, when you finish an episode, it immediately takes you onto that next episode. You know, I'm sure a lot of people listening are familiar with that. That's deliberately addictive. That's keeping children hooked for long periods of time. And, you know, there was a big lawsuit very recently, wasn't there, which found that some big tech companies were making their products addictive. And so that's kind of opened the door to this kind of lawsuit as well. And Ken Paxton, by the way, I mean, he's been suing lots of big companies. He was suing Shein for making products that are harmful to children. He was suing Roblox as well, you know, that really popular kids game. So he's not new to this.
2: Many thanks, Nick Marsh, there outlining the charges against Netflix.
1: Now, the identity of a people smuggler believed to be responsible for bringing thousands of migrants into the UK in small boats and lorries has been uncovered by a BBC investigation. Kardo Jaff is one of the leaders of a Kurdish network behind many of the illegal migrant journeys across the English Channel. Using contact in the smuggling world, the BBC's Sue Mitchell and Rob Laurie studied his gang for several months.
6: And then in here you find the weakest one who they don't risk people by.
7: At a migrant camp near Calais, we're talking to a smuggler called Haider. He tells me he never shoots people, never stabs people, and claims he only worked as a smuggler for a month.
8: When I did this, I did like a man. Okay?
9: You just did it for a month?
8: I never shoot people, I never stab people.
7: Haider says he's just served 3 years in a French prison for smuggling and that he plans to return to the UK. He's lived in the northeast of England before, in Middlesbrough. He doesn't like London.
8: At least, okay, I don't like London because it's busy.
10: I need water soon.
9: Yeah.
10: I need water.
7: Rob doesn't really need water. He's moving us away because he's noticed something.
11: Don't ask him any more questions. He's got a pistol in his pocket.
12: How do you know he's got a gun?
11: So you're talking to his face, I'm looking at the inner pocket of his jacket. He's got a pistol in there. But what's amazing is this, he's just done 39 months in prison and he's on his way back to the UK. And when I said, have you got a UK passport? I basically indicated, I don't need a passport.
7: Weeks later, we're in Middlesbrough and show a picture of Haider in a shop we've been directed to.
13: I'm sure I've seen him, yeah.
11: You have?
13: Yeah, I have seen him, yeah.
11: Right. He's just come out of 3 years in French prison, but we think he's come back here.
9: When was the last time you saw him?
7: He's one of several smugglers who were jailed in Europe but could now be in the UK. At least one is thought to be claiming asylum. But these are low-level smugglers, and the man we've identified is at the top of the chain. He's part of a criminal network based in Rania, a town in northern Iraq. His face is all over social media, but never his name. Only an alias, the one he uses most often, Cardo Rania. Videos like this, where migrants praise him, are shared online to promote his business, bringing young men and often whole families across the English Channel. One of those families described their journey.
12: We were much more safer because the friends looking after us and gave us a life jacket.
14: They helped us.
7: The border force.
14: Yeah.
7: So they stayed alongside you.
14: When they stopped the boat to oil...
7: To give more petrol.
14: Petrol, yeah. They stopped with us.
7: Did they?
14: Yeah, waiting for us. And when the boat moved, they moved with us.
7: They say the smuggler's boat was steered by two migrants, and if they went off course, the French Coast Guard corrected them. We're back in the French migrant camp on a day that 800 people reached the UK by sea. It's teeming with activity. We see boats being put in position and young men filling petrol cans to power the motors. The smuggling business has changed in the last few years. It's scaled up. We learn that Cardo Rania's men hold customers in a number of places across Paris. By tracking the gang and making contacts within his network, we eventually uncover Cardo Rania's real identity, Cardo Mohamed Amen Jaff. Police in Europe have been trying to identify him for 2 years.
15: The voice of the smugglers is louder than the voice of the media.
7: Dr. Hem Mirani, Interior Minister for the Kurdistan Regional Government, thinks there should be much more international cooperation.
15: Smugglers have informal, unofficial coalition. Why we don't? I said that in Britain and I said that in France. If we cannot help each other, we cannot crack their networks down. Because it is global network.
7: We call Cardo Jaff and through a translator pose as potential customers, a family of four. He says we can pick from a range of options to reach the UK.
16: We stay in touch throughout the journey, and once you're in Italy, you take the train to get to France. In France, we've got trucks or plane or boats. We've got so many different ways to get to UK. Whichever way you prefer, we get you to the UK.
7: He also says he can supply false passports and visas. When we speak to Cardo Jaff later on the same number and put our findings to him, he denies being a smuggler and says he only advises people how to leave Iraq.
16: If you're asking me if I have ever recommended somebody, I've done that. But there are a lot of desperate people in Kurdistan who want to get out somehow. And if somebody came to me and wanted me to help him or support him to get out of the country, what sort of offense is that? I'm not committing any offense by just doing that. I will come to the UK. If it was me responsible for all this, the authorities can catch me there.
1: That report from the BBC's Sue Mitchell and colleague Rob Laurie. Well, the UK Home Office said that in 2025, disruptions to immigration crime were up by more than a third, and hundreds of actions have been pursued since July 2024 against smuggling networks working with international partners, including Iraq. Now, we asked the Home Office what checks were in place to prevent smugglers with convictions from entering the UK, and it said the BBC failed to provide evidence substantiating its claims. The BBC says it was asked to provide names of individuals with convictions, and it provided them.
2: We've been watching heads of state arriving at the venue of that summit in Nairobi, including President Macron of France. That summit should be getting underway any time now. Today is the day for the heads of state. Later, CEOs will be meeting to discuss the energy transition. And later, an interesting meeting, Rob, about reform of the international financial infrastructure.
1: Yeah, I can see the hall packed with delegates there. Very nice, brightly coloured background on the stage. They're all told to sit down and be quiet a few minutes ago ahead of President Macron arriving. You can hear some of that summit there taking place in the background. Presumably to try to prevent the President himself leaping on the stage again and ordering them to hush. We'll keep you updated with what happens there here on Newsday.
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2: The Africa Forward Summit is underway in Nairobi. It's on its final day today.
1: President Macron interrupted a talk to tell the audience to be quiet yesterday. We'll hear from the man he interrupted.
2: And we'll hear a special report from our colleague who's returned home to the Sudanese capital of Khartoum. First, this news.
19: BBC News with Debbie Russ. Keir Starmer's future as Britain's Prime Minister is hanging in the balance following disastrous election results for his party last week. More than 70 Labour members of Parliament have called for him to stand down. Several senior ministers have also urged him to set a timetable for his resignation. Israel's Parliament has approved a law to set up special military trials for Palestinians accused of taking part in the deadly Hamas-led attack in October 2023. The tribunal will be able to pass death sentences. Iran has warned that its armed forces are ready to respond if there's renewed aggression, after President Trump said the current ceasefire was on life support. The parliamentary speaker said Iran could spring surprises. Figures released by the UN say more than 400 civilians have been killed in Afghanistan since October in its conflict with Pakistan. At least 269 people died in a Pakistani airstrike in March when a drug rehabilitation centre in Kabul was hit. 14 people are missing after a boat carrying undocumented migrants sank off Malaysia's west coast. 23 people were rescued. New Zealand's government has announced plans to amend the law so that companies cannot be sued over climate change damage or harm caused by greenhouse gas emissions. The Justice Minister, Paul Goldsmith, said the move was necessary. The top prosecutor in the US state of Texas is suing Netflix, accusing the streaming platform of spying on Texans and collecting users' data without their consent. Netflix said the lawsuit lacks merit. Researchers in Britain have found that taking part in regular arts and cultural activities, such as reading, music and visiting museums, may be as significant as exercise in slowing the pace of ageing. BBC News.
2: Thanks for the summary, Debbie. Hello and welcome to Newsday with Anne and Rob. Our focus this half hour is that France-Africa meeting that is happening here in Nairobi. We've just been seeing heads of state arrive. Just a moment ago, I saw the Egyptian leader Abdel Fattah al-Sisi and earlier the French President Macron walking into the hall there. It's getting underway in a short while. Deals and new partnerships are being made. We will hear in a second from the foreign affairs spokesperson from France as well as a Ghanaian fashion designer.
1: We'll also head to Khartoum, the Sudanese capital, to see how life is there months after the city was retaken from rebels by the armed forces. Your thoughts on all of our stories welcome, of course, to +44 77 86 20 50 85. Yeah, I've got a couple of video shots of Nairobi here in the studio. One of them is of Anne in her studio in Nairobi. The other one is of that large convention centre not far from where you are, where all of those delegates are there for that France-Africa meeting. Let's have a quick listen in to see if anything is happening. When we went to it before, there wasn't much going on.
20: Us who are outside, I'm told at the entrance we need to clear.
1: Oh, there we go. The heads of state not yet in the main hall, people waiting for them to arrive. But this is the first time that France has held an event like this in an English-speaking country beyond its traditional partners.
2: The talks are centered on trade, investment, innovation, sustainable development, and also they'll be discussing health, peace and security as well later in the day. Well, I went down to the summit and spoke to Pascal Confavreau, the spokesperson of France's foreign ministry.
0: We put the civil society at the center of the summit. There was a business forum with more than 6,000 attendees. There was also a sequence on sport, on culture, and with the youth. So that's exactly what we want to do because it is the future, of course, of our countries here and in the African countries as well. It is embodying the new partnership, exactly, that President Macron wants and that he actually announced as soon as 2017. And so we are here 10 years now, or almost 10 years from this speech that was in Ouagadougou in 2017, where he announced milestone decisions. And all these decisions have been implemented since then. So that's we are here as a show of this implementation of the announcement done in 2017.
2: Interesting that you mentioned Ouagadougou, because at the moment, France's relationship with the Sahel isn't at its best. What are you doing to address that?
0: President Macron also said it earlier today. It's for African governments to decide their alliance and to decide their course. You're mentioning these three countries. It's a reductive part of all the partnerships that we are having with the African countries. There are here more than 30 heads of state and governments in Nairobi at this summit, and almost 40 governments that are represented today.
2: With the exception of the Sahel, are you seeking to re-engage with the Sahelian countries?
0: Once again, they have to decide what they want for the population and so on. That's for them to say. But what we want is to create this partnership with the countries that want them on an equal footing and on also defending our mutual interests. So that's exactly what's happening. And so earlier today have been announced 23 billion euros in terms of investments and agreements done by these business forums coming once again from 40 countries. And so among them, 14 billion euros of investments by French companies in Africa.
2: But looking at the environment back in France, there's the growing sentiment of nationalism, anti-immigration. So when you come here and you want to have these equal partnerships, how do you address the challenges that you have back home to create an environment where, as you bring investment to Africa, can African countries bring investment to your country?
0: You know, this business forum was also about African companies investing in France. You have a famous South African company such as Aspen that has long investments in Normandy, in north of France. A part of also what President Macron, the government, and the Minister of Foreign Affairs, Jean-Noël Barrot, wanted was to address the image of African countries in France. You know, we have millions of French persons that are linked in a way or another with Africa. And we think that these diaspora are a part of course, French identity and a part of also our chance for us and for our diplomacy.
2: And how do you address some of these historical difficulties that you have had with, you know, countries that you've had historical ties with?
0: Part of the answer was this speech in Ouagadougou in 2017. There were legitimate concerns or legitimate arguments that were made, and decisions have been taken. 10 years ago, no one thought that it was possible to have this debate about how do we send back the artifacts that were illegally taken from African countries. And we have passed different laws, and one last law that was adopted on May 7th, so very recently, that is giving the French government the ability to send back the artifacts to countries when they request it, if they were taken illegally and so on. So there is a whole process here. 10 years ago, this debate was not existing at the public level. Now, it's becoming a kind of a new possibility that is being taken. We were very instrumental in putting it forward. Second thing was also the work on memory, on our collective memory. Extremely important. We have done a work on collective memory with Rwanda, with Cameroon, with Senegal, with Algeria also. You know, how to do it, for instance, was to put together historians of both countries and give them access to archives, give them access to, okay, what was the reality, the truth, sometimes harsh, of our past, so that we look at it together and acknowledge what has happened and be able to look together to the future. This was an important one. Third example I would take is the Franc CFA. Franc CFA is, monetary zones. There are three monetary zones of Franc CFA in Africa, but we have taken major reforms so that For instance, in the ECOWAS, we are not participating anymore in the governance of the monetary zone of West Africa, of the Franc CFA. So these were milestone reforms that were taken, in part, indeed, to address the question we're raising.
2: Pascal Confavreau there, the spokesperson of France's foreign ministry.
1: Well, one of the more bizarre moments of the summit so far was when the French President Emmanuel Macron interrupted a speaker on stage to ask the audience to remain quiet. Let's have a listen to that moment.
3: Go to our dumping sites, destroy our environment, open air burning, air pollution, and our beaches are dirty. So then...
21: Already? You're not waiting your turn.
22: And we make order.
23: Excuse me, everybody. Hey, hey, hey. I'm sorry, guys. But it's impossible to speak about culture, to have people like that super inspired coming here, making a speech with such a noise. So this is a total lack of respect. So I suggest, if you want to have bilaterals or speak about somebody else, something else, you have bilateral rooms or you go outside. If you want to stay here, we listen to the people and we play in the same game. Okay? Thank you.
2: President Macron there, and that moment has gone viral on social media. Lots of comments on that. And you can hear that, as he rose to walk to the stage, even the moderator was surprised. She thought that she was being told that time was up. The person who was speaking stopped mid-sentence was Yaria Agbofa. He's an upcycling fashion designer who transforms secondhand clothing imported into Ghana from Europe. He was speaking when the president interrupted. Later, I asked Yaria what he thought when it all happened.
24: I didn't know it was viral until I saw it. My friend sent it to me and my business partner sent it to me. And for me, it was interesting for me to just experience this kind of leadership right in front of me on stage. It just seemed interesting to me. Experiencing that, I mean, walking towards me, I was like, is there anything wrong? Did I say anything wrong? But he came for other reasons, which I think was good for the event. So it was just interesting, kind of leadership to me.
2: And just remind us what you were talking about when you were interrupted.
24: So the message I was trying to push across is talking about the work we do at the Revival, where we're trying to tackle textile waste, the issue of textile waste, whereby some large tons of clothing, millions of garments are being sent from the global north to us here, and not everything is sold, and that becomes waste. Based on that, we don't have the right resources to deal with the waste, so it happens to pollute our environment. So it's literally, Africa has been a dumping ground for the global north's waste, and this is mainly fast fashion items. Having to be somebody who grew up in Kantamato Market, which is in Accra, one of the largest used clothing markets in the world, and this problem was prevalent, and the only way to do something about it is to make it community-led, because I wasn't the only one encountering the problem. So based on that, we started intercepting the waste from leaving the market and then upcycling them. We realized that, no, this is actually value from waste. We can actually create value from waste. So then we changed the narrative of it items being waste and polluting our environment to actually items being an opportunity. So through that, we've been able to divert over 14 million garments from landfill. We've been able to create hundreds of jobs. And we are building a recycling infrastructure where we'll be able to actually tackle the problem on a more large scale and for it to even spread across Togo and Ivory Coast.
2: Is that how you ended up in fashion design? Tell me about your career.
24: I didn't go to fashion school in London or in Paris. I happened to find myself in fashion because I wanted to fix a problem in the fashion. The fashion industry has a broken system. That's why we have fast fashion, and now we even have ultra fast fashion. People just buy and buy and buy. You can buy clothes as cheap as a cup of coffee. So then people just resort to buying than actually repairing and cleaning and passing it on. As a global citizen or as a person who cares about the environment, my actions led to me finding my place in the design. And I think that one of the broken elements of the fashion system is the design.
2: So what does this being here mean for you? What are you seeking to achieve by being here?
24: I mean, maybe here it's changing narrative. It's to be able to empower my fellow Africans that Africa shouldn't be seen as a dumping ground. Africa shouldn't be seen in a negative light, but it should actually be seen in a positive light where Africa, instead of Africa being seen as a dumping ground, it can actually be seen as a hub for innovation, in creativity, in circular economy, in sustainability. Because before sustainability became a buzz global word, we were doing it already. If you come to Kantamantu Market, we have tailors who have been repairing clothes for the last 3-4 decades. We've been reselling, reusing clothes for the last 5-6 decades. So it's in our DNA, and we have to be able to amplify that and also to tell our own story. The best stories are told by those that are in the story. Nobody else can tell our story. The narrative of Africa has been told by not by us. That is why we are where we are. I think we need to take charge of our narrative and tell our own story. This particular event has institutions, governments, policymakers, brands, investors. And to have all these people in one space, that is an opportunity to foster collaboration rather than extracting.
2: Yaira Agbofa there, the upcycling fashion designer who was speaking on stage when President Macron went to, in the words of Alf Marshall Agyapong, a Ghanaian in Ireland, to restore orderliness and peace of mind in the auditorium. The second day of the meeting is underway now in Nairobi. I can see that the session has started. They sang the national anthem earlier. A lot of discussions today on the agenda, including the reform of the international financial infrastructure, peace and security later on. And at the end of the day, Rob, there will be a concert that has been organized by Trace featuring some of the biggest names in music in Africa, including Yusundu, Fally Ipupa, Yemi Alade, and Kenya's BN.
1: You'll be sporting your lanyard and heading on to that, will you?
2: Well, hopefully, we'll see.
1: Sounds good. We heard in the news earlier with Debbie, didn't we, that attending cultural events is just as good for your longevity is doing exercise. So maybe it's that or go for a run. I'd take the concert any day. Time for your sport now. Here's Rebecca Adams.
4: Thank you, Rob. Well, have Tottenham Hotspur squandered the opportunity to take a significant step towards safety? They hosted Leeds in the English Premier League on Monday, looking to put distance between themselves and the drop zone. And things were going well when Matisse Tel put the home side ahead early in the second half. But then he gave away a penalty. Dominic Calvert-Lewin scored it to equalise for Leeds, and the match finished 1-1. Well, here to talk about what all this means with two matches of the season remaining is Sammy Mockbell, the BBC's senior football correspondent. Good morning, Sammy. Welcome to Newsday. How costly is this draw for Spurs?
5: Morning, Rebecca. Yeah, look, it depends on which way you look at it. It's still a crucial point, certainly at this stage of the season, towards safety for Tottenham. But given the situation, given how the game was panning out, 1-0 up with, just a short period of time to go in the game, to concede that penalty and then to ultimately concede the equaliser, it will come as a blow to Tottenham and their manager Roberto De Zerbi. But they've still got two games to go to secure their safety in the Premier League. And it's in their hands. They've still got a 2-point gap over West Ham. So it's all to play for. And if they can just keep their nerve heading into those final two games, they will be confident that they can stay up. So, yeah, it's a blow. That late equaliser from Dominic Calvert-Lewin could still be a crucial goal in the relegation dogfight. But in terms of Tottenham's attitude going into the final two games, they should be positive.
4: And with those two matches still to go, who has the harder run-in, West Ham or Spurs? And will it go to the final day of the season, do you think?
5: I think it will go to the final day, and I think it will be a really tense affair on that final Sunday of the season. If you look at the two clubs and their games, Tottenham have fixtures against Chelsea and Everton, both on paper really, really tough games. But Tottenham will have the bit between their teeth, and that they have got their lives to fight for, their Premier League lives to fight for. In terms of West Ham, again, if you look at their games, they've got a game against Newcastle and a game against Leeds. So on paper, their running is probably easier. But at this stage of the season and with so much to play for, I don't think West Ham or Tottenham will be looking at looking at it like that. I just think they will just go out in those games and try to produce the best performances they possibly can to stay in the Premier League.
4: And what has the fan reaction been to last night's draw?
5: I think there's a degree of disappointment from Tottenham supporters, given the situation that they were in, you know, heading into the closing stages of the game, winning the match. So to drop 2 points could be crucial in that relegation dogfight and the final outcome of the season. We won't know how crucial that will be until May the 22nd when the season's all done. But I get the disappointment from the Tottenham fans this morning, but you know, they've had such an upturn in fortunes under Roberto De Zerbi. And I would back them to pick up the points that they need between now and the end of the season to stay in the Premier League.
4: And Sammy, do you think that people are overreacting when they're saying that Spurs squandered a good chance to get themselves into a good position yesterday?
5: I understand why there has been a negative reaction to dropping points last night against Leeds, given that they were winning the game heading into the sort of the final 10 minutes of the match. And you get the disappointment, but I just don't think, from a personal perspective, that Tottenham's manager Roberto De Zerbi or their players have got time or have the luxury to for any negativity at the moment. What they've got to do is head into those games positive.
4: Thank you very much. That was Sammy Mockbill, the BBC's senior football correspondent. Thank you for joining us, Sammy.
1: And thanks to you, Rebecca.
2: Now, since 2023, Sudan has been engulfed in a brutal civil war. More than 150,000 people have been killed and millions have been displaced. The war began as a power struggle between the Sudanese military and the powerful paramilitary group, the Rapid Support Forces, or RSF. The capital, Khartoum, was the epicenter of the conflict. In 2025, the Sudanese military finally retook the capital from RSF. 1 year on, Mohanad Hashim returns home to Khartoum to see how life is slowly returning to the battered city.
6: These are the major avenues, and all the buildings we're looking at have shrapnel, have signs and marks of shelling, the scale of it. This would have been some of the oldest parts of Khartoum, and everywhere is destroyed.
8: It's been a year since the Sudanese military managed to recapture the city from the powerful paramilitary force, the RSF. The war is far from over. There are still occasional drone strikes on the city, but here at least, people are starting to pick up the pieces. Recovery is not a simple task, not just because of the scale of the destruction, but also because of what people endured.
10: We know it was going to be over at some point, but we did not expect that we're going to live and see it. I did not sleep for 2 years.
8: Dua is an artist and a pro-democracy activist. While millions fled, she decided to stay under RSF occupation to help others in her neighborhood. Those who remained endured shortages of food, water, medicine. There was no power either. She says the last months of the RSF occupation were the most dangerous, especially for women.
10: They started doing the looting, rapes. It was catastrophic. It was dangerous to go to the market, even for 1 kilo of rice. You can be arrested, killed, raped, harassed, beaten, humiliated. So people would rather starve, not go out.
6: What was the reaction when the army arrived here?
10: The first thing I did, that I slept.
8: From day one, one of the main tasks has been to clear the remnants of war from this vast city, removing bodies, rubble, burnt out vehicles. A lot has been done, but it's a huge task. Just by the banks of the Nile, near the shattered remains of the Hilton Hotel, we found a team of the miners at work.
11: We cleared projectiles, mortars, rockets, hand grenades, uses small arm ammunition, anti-personnel, anti-tanks.
8: Juma Hamdan is a deminer with Jasmar, a Sudanese NGO funded by the EU and the UK. His team is clearing one block of land near the river.
11: You go down, that's the minefield.
6: But is that in the bushes down there?
11: Yes, by the right side.
6: And when you have to clear areas with a lot of bushes, what do you do?
11: We use scissors to cut the grasses down, down, down, down, down, and sweep.
9: with the detector.
12: So after you cut the grass up to a certain level, you sweep with the detector?
9: Yes.
12: Then you move on?
9: Yes, and you move.
12: That's very risky.
9: Yes. So you have to be very careful.
8: Alongside the cleanup, people have been assessing the damage and starting repairs. Large parts of the city remain without electricity and running water. The government estimates the cost of reconstruction for Khartoum alone is more than $100 billion. Before the RSF left, they stripped much of the city bare. Not just furniture, appliances and belongings were looted, but wall sockets, electrical wiring, even pipes, taps and sinks. The cost of restoring what's lost is beyond most Sudanese. But each day, more people are returning.
12: Slowly, slowly, he says a lot of people are doing maintenance work.
9: Yes.
12: And hopefully people will eventually come back.
8: Hussam and his workers are doing final repairs to his old office. He had a car rental business. When the war started, he fled to Egypt. All his cars were looted, but he's come back to try to start again.
12: Our homes, our businesses, our houses, everything is here, and there is no work for us in Egypt.
8: The war is not over, but with this moment of peace here, you get glimpses of what the city could become again. People are back at the banks of the Nile, sipping cups of sweet tea and hibiscus, while kids swim in the river.
1: Mohanid Hashim there reporting from Khartoum, and he joins us now, now that he's back in London. You said there that life is beginning to recover in Khartoum. What's the security situation, though, like day to day?
13: Security situation is relatively very relaxed within Khartoum proper. During this time round, there were no checkpoints like previously in previous visits to Omdurman or to Sudan generally. But still, there are reports of theft and robberies that could be happening in the outskirts of the city. But overall, many people are returning because they feel that it's safe. Saying this, over the past couple of weeks, there have been more drone strikes by the RSF, even one that targeted Khartoum Airport, taking it out of work until recently, until the last couple of days, when aviation resumed into the city.
1: And as people return to Khartoum, what kind of help is available for them? If homes are damaged, are there rebuilding services? Are there supplies of cement and bricks and whatever else that people need? Is there government support financially to rebuild?
13: I doubt that there is any sort of government support. There are facilitation for people who are trying to come, that whatever they bring with them at border checks, that they can take it into the country without paying tax. But generally, people struggle, and it's mostly done by private funds. And this is why it is, as I mentioned in my report, that the repair cost is beyond the affordability of most of the residents of Khartoum. I mean, and if on a basic thing, you might need electricity to be installed, and if you want to go for the solar option, you need around $5,000 now. Many people are out of work, are struggling to find work, and the key problem is employment. One of the key issues that we faced, and many people say that they need work, and for work to be available, more businesses need to return to the city, and there is a bit of a catch-22 situation, really.
1: Am I talking about an improving situation in Khartoum, but in other parts of Sudan, the war is not over, it continues, and in some parts gets worse?
13: Absolutely. I mean, the war has shifted now properly to Western Sudan. We're looking at the battlefield state is the Kordofan, the Kordofan states, north, south, and west Kordofan. There have been increasing drone attacks over the past few months and less confrontations between the army and the RSF. And we all remember that in September, October last year, there was the devastating capture of Al-Fashir by the Rapid Support Forces. So the war continues afoot as we speak, with no end in sight.
1: Mohamed Hashan reporting. Thank you very much. Indeed, you can hear his documentary Return to Khartoum on assignment tomorrow, and also on the documentary feed on the BBC website.
2: And we've been covering the Africa-France summit, and right now President Ruto, the host, is speaking.
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2: 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This is Newsday.
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17: Coming up on the Arts Hour with me, Nikki Beatty, an extended interview with one of the greatest filmmakers on the planet, Alejandro González Iñárritu, the Oscar-winning Mexican director. American writer, actor, and iconoclast Lena Dunham answers questions about bringing back her hit TV series Girls.
25: I heard something where Miley Cyrus was like, Dolly Parton told me that if you want to do something, you just should announce that it's happening. So I went, well, then let's just announce that it's happening.
26: That's good.
25: We're putting it into the world.
17: Moroccan filmmaker Mariam Touzani discusses her latest film, Calle Malaga. The Danish novelist Solveig Balla talks about the déjà vu she felt watching Groundhog Day. And we hear a special piece of music dedicated to the late Indian singer Asha Bhosle. All that and more coming up on the Arts Hour.
19: I'm Debbie Russ with the BBC News. Keir Starmer's future as Britain's Prime Minister is hanging in the balance following disastrous election results for his party last week. More than 70 Labour members of Parliament have called for him to stand down. Several senior ministers have also urged him to set a timetable for his resignation ahead of a cabinet meeting that's due to begin shortly. Here's Rob Watson.
27: On the one hand, there are those in the Labour Party who think, look, Sir Keir Starmer's position is utterly unrecoverable. You cannot be this come back from being this unpopular. Whereas the other camp, if I could put it this sort of crudely, of two camps, just thinks that, look what happened. There have been five prime ministers. If you went back to 2016, we've had six prime ministers. They argue, do we really want to have seven prime ministers in 10 years? How would that look to the public? That would smack of the sort of chaos and division and drama that Keir Starmer and Labour promised to do away with.
19: Israel's parliament has approved a law to set up special military trials for Palestinians accused of taking part in the deadly Hamas-led attack in October 23. The tribunal will be able to sentence those convicted to death. Human rights groups say the special procedures will remove the right to a fair trial. Iran has stated its armed forces are ready to respond to any renewed aggression after President Trump claimed the current ceasefire was on life support. The parliamentary speaker, Mohammad Ghalibaf, said Iran was prepared for all eventualities and could spring surprises. Earlier, Mr. Trump dismissed Tehran's latest peace proposals as garbage and affirmed he was still aiming for complete victory. Caroline Davis reports.
28: As it's gone on and we've had increased scorn being poured on this proposal by the US president, it suggests that things are really deteriorating at the moment between the two sides. The big question, of course, is whether they still have anything that they feel that they can continue to negotiate, whether those negotiations are going on behind the scenes. But at the moment, it seems like both are talking about escalation. And the question is, what does happen next?
19: The United Nations say more than 400 civilians have been killed in Afghanistan since October in its cross-border conflict with Pakistan, and that the majority of the deaths occurred in a single Pakistani airstrike in March when a drug rehabilitation centre in Kabul was hit. Yogita Lohmeyer reports.
2: The airstrike ripped through parts of the 2,000-bed Omid Rehabilitation Center. Fires that blazed for hours after gutted the facility. Omid opened a decade ago, back in 2016, at an abandoned NATO base, well before the Taliban seized power in this country. It was really well known, covered by domestic and international media outlets. Its bombing is the deadliest mass casualty incident in Afghanistan in recent decades.
19: BBC News. The last passengers and crew members to be evacuated from the hantavirus-struck cruise ship have landed in the Netherlands. Two planes took around 28 people from the Spanish island of Tenerife to the Dutch city of Eindhoven. They'll be quarantined in the Netherlands before returning home. 14 people are missing after a boat carrying undocumented migrants sank off Malaysia's west coast.

0: And this live stream is also supported by the Opportunity Trust, working toward a St. Louis where every child is prepared to thrive through high-quality, equitable education. More at theopportunitytrust.org.
1: The other big, you know, tech companies like, you know, Meta or Alphabet, you know, YouTube and things like that, who collect your data and sell them on and hit you with advertising. Netflix says we don't need that, and for a long time there wasn't advertising. However, now there is targeted advertising, and that is the allegation that Ken Paxton is bringing in this lawsuit. He's also saying that the way the platform's designed, you know, when you finish an episode, it immediately takes you onto that next episode. That's deliberately addictive. That's keeping children hooked for long periods of time.
2: New Zealand's government has announced it intends to amend the law so that companies can't be sued over climate change damage or harm caused by greenhouse gas emissions. The Justice Minister said the move was necessary to prevent uncertainty in business confidence. The change will stop a high-profile case brought by the indigenous Maori climate activist Michael Smith against major New Zealand dairy companies.
3: Hello and welcome to The Arts Hour from the BBC World Service. I'm Nikki Beatty, bringing you a star-studded lineup of global guests and some cultural companionship with the very best arts and culture conversation from across the BBC and beyond. We have a real treat for you today. An interview with one of the greatest filmmakers on the planet, Alejandro González Iñárritu, the Oscar-winning Mexican director who made Birdman, The Revenant and Amores Perros. Also on the show, the American writer and actor Lena Dunham answers the question, will she bring back her groundbreaking hit TV series Girls? Moroccan filmmaker Mariam Touzani discusses her latest movie, Calle Malaga. Danish novelist Solveig Balla talks about the déjà vu she felt watching Groundhog Day. And we hear a special piece of music dedicated to the late Indian singer Asha Bhosle from Urdu poet and musician Tosif Akhtar. Joining me in the studio to give us her take on all these riches and more, we welcome back our cultural critic Leila Latif. So, Leila, before we go further, do you have a cultural highlight you want to recommend to the world?
4: I do. I'm reading the novel The Witch, which was originally written in French. It's by Marie Nadaye, and it's shortlisted for the International Booker Prize. It's absolutely fantastic. It's this very strange story of a witch living in a bit of a rundown town in France. She is kind of a bit of a rubbish witch. Like, her powers are not very good. And then her twin daughters are coming of age, and all of their powers quickly exceed hers. So it's this real confrontation of, like, intergenerational feminism and what it is to kind of succeed where your mother couldn't. In this very kind of small, almost kitchen sink drama, it's brilliant. And it's short, which I love.
3: Oh, we love a short novel. Thank you, Leila. First then, the Mexican filmmaker Alejandro González Iñárritu is one of the most original and maverick directors in the world. And that's not just my opinion. He's won 4 Oscars, Best Director and Best Picture in 2015 for Birdman, Best Director again in 2016 for The Revenant, and then a Special Achievement Oscar for his VR installation Carne y Arena, which means sand and flesh. I experienced that in Mexico City, and I have never forgotten. Other extraordinary films of his that you may have seen and should include 21 Grams, Beautiful, and Bardo, False Chronicle of a Handful of Truths. When I saw his directorial debut, Amores Perros, 25 years ago, it absolutely blew me away. It's an extraordinary film, which I think changed the language of contemporary cinema, narratively and stylistically. Fast cuts, gritty colour palette, brutal sound design, and a hip-hop-infused soundtrack. The movie is a triptych of interconnected stories that begins with a car crash and involves dogfighting, a hitman, a man in love with his sister-in-law, and a model whose dog is under the floorboards. To celebrate its 25-year anniversary, Amores Perros is being re-released and a new book has been published. A big, thick book which delves behind the scenes of the film and adds recollections from Alejandro himself. I asked Alejandro what he'd meant when he described Amores Perros as a mural, a Mexican metaphor for visual maximalism.
5: I think there's an immense visual tradition in Mexican, even before the conquest, you know what I mean? The native and indigenous cultures

0: they really rely a lot in visuals. The pyramids were painted in a stucco with beautiful colors, and all the universe, the cosmogony that they create is a massive thing that you can see in the museums. And then obviously the muralism and great filmmakers and great photographers. So we have a background of great instinct or curiosity in the visual arts. And I think everything in our culture is very spicy. You know, it's like the guacamole of emotional. We are very dramatic, very intense, very theoretical. And I think the film represents that.
1: So the actor Gael Garcia Bernal, who plays Octavio, he shot to fame as a result of this performance. It really launched his career. And you spotted him on a commercial that you directed. I'm interested to know what it was that you recognized in him.
0: I think it was a commercial that was 30 seconds of a guy lying in his bed or sitting in the bed, very depressed, with sad eyes, looking to the wall. And it was silent. That's it. That was the commercial. I shot it with Rodrigo Prieto, my DP, Brigitte Brock, my production designer. It has the same aesthetics of Octavio's room in Amores Perros, by the way, with the same blue color. And I remember seeing his eyes and all what those eyes in silence transmit. And he has these purple eyes, like Elizabeth Taylor eyes. Like I said, this guy has a wolf face and has these purple eyes. And he, without saying a word, make me feel so many things. I don't know what is happening, but he's making me feel that he's thinking of many things without even thinking about it. And I said, one day when I do a feature film, I would love to make a film with this guy. I swear to God, I don't know why. And it happened 5 years later. So anyway, it was an instinct. And I think Gael has these features that, you know, the story of cinema is built in some few features of great artists or great actors or actresses.
1: Faces.
0: Are the fundamental architecture of the cinema. And it's a mystery, the features of the human beings that really can transmit so many things. So I think Gael has that power, you know.
1: Another story from the book, which I loved, is about the actor who was withholding quite an important piece of information, Gustavo Sanchez Parra.
0: Well, I think Gustavo was an incredible young fellow who was thin, with very sharp, deep eyes, black eyes. And I always said that if an actor do a bad job in a film, it's not his fault. It's a director's fault, because you have to choose correctly your actors. The casting is your decision and is your responsibility, and they have to really contain a lot of what these characters represent. And emotionally or energetically, and he had all what this nemesis of Gael Garcia Bernal will have. But he hadn't had the physical kind of body that I wanted for a dog fighter in the Mexican arena, you know. And he was terrified about the dogs in his personal life. And he supposedly would be the guy who is the champion of the dog fighting. So that was a challenge. But he asked me and said, trust in me, I will overcome my fear. And he started training with real dog fights, you know, dogs of fighting, that they were really, really, you know, savage and very dangerous. And he became an expert to holding them and not afraid of them. Or maybe he was afraid, but he controlled his fear.
2: Please.
0: And then he started going to the gym, and he became super strong, an expert in dogs. And everything was fascinating. I said, wow, this is a great discipline of an actor. But then there was a moment, he confessed his fears of dogs, but then there was a scene that he arrived with a car, driving this car that, you know, he was always in that car. And suddenly we were rolling camera and he was not coming in. And I said, okay, action, camera rolling. And he was not coming. And then he was not. I said, what's going on? And he was trembling. And I went to the car and he just looked to my eyes. He put his eyes down. He was sweating, said, Alejandro, I'm sorry, I didn't tell you the truth. I said, what? I don't know how to drive. but the thing is that his character, too, he has to be a big driver, because there's a chase, a car chase.
1: Amazing scene, you know? Car chase, yes. The car chase scene and the ultimate crash perspectives are so excellent. You made a detailed storyboard, but you've said no one, absolutely no one, controls a street in Mexico. Tell me more.
0: Well, obviously, Mexico City, it's an anthropological experiment. If you learn how to drive in Mexico City, you can drive any place in the world. And obviously, it's very hard to control the streets. Actually, when we did the car chase, there were like 100 people, literally 100 meters from the car accident that we couldn't move. We begged them to move. They didn't want to move. We need to shoot the scene. And the car didn't kill it just by a miracle. So I'm not in jail by a miracle, but because we couldn't really put the people where we wanted, or the police really will not control because people get angry. And anyway, so I think we were young, we were reckless, and we did a lot of things that probably today will be inconceivable. But thanks to that recklessness and risk that we took, the car chase is what it is.
1: I said in my introduction that Amores Perros, when I saw it 25 years ago, blew me away. It changed the language of contemporary cinema, narratively and stylistically. And I'm interested to know how your father influenced your choices to tell stories with non-linear structures.
0: My father was a great speaker. You know, he was a tender man. And any anecdote of his life, he always started with almost the end. You know, like your Uncle Pedro, when he was about to be killed with a knife. And I said, what? Yeah, he was about to be killed. How? And then he went back. Well, your Uncle Pedro studying this, and my mother was like, Hector, please don't start again. Why you go so bad? Just tell the story. He was killed. And my father said, why you ruin my story? The stories are stories. You have to put some pepper on it. Let me talk. Anyway, and he always went back to the beginning. Then he had almost another anecdote at the end. Then he went to the middle, you know. So naturally, he was putting hooks. The natural dramatic tensions are built with hooks that you put to the audience. I think I learned from him that cinema is the great liar. It's a luminous lie that we are able to see. And obviously, we can bend time to our taste. That's the beauty of the cinema. And I think Amores Perros is full of those back and forth. And we can do with time, whatever we want. You know, we can bend time, but it just shows us that we think that way. Our yes. memories are that way. The way we think is very cinematic. Time is just an illusion.
1: I get the impression that you really like experimenting with tech. Carne y Arena is an immersive VR installation that you created that places us inside the terrifying, disorienting reality of migrants crossing the US-Mexico border. We had the privilege of experiencing it in Mexico City when we took the Arts Hour there. And I still live with that experience. And I cite it as one of the greatest pieces of art and learning that I've ever had. You won, deservedly, a special Oscar for this. Could you explain the experience for us and tell us why you created it?
0: Well, I think as a Mexican living in Los Angeles for 25 years ago, I have a lot of relation with immigrants. And I myself, I'm an immigrant. And I have, you know, a feeling about what is that? What people in those conditions with less privileged social and economic possibilities have to leave behind, and what is their experience. So I interview 500 immigrants with incredible, resilient, tragic stories of human experience that I was super impressed. People that has put their lives in the risk just to have a normal, simple life that we are thinking that we deserve or we have without doing nothing. And these guys has to really put their lives and their kids' life just to get what we consider normal. And I was inspired and moved. And I thought that when you read or when you see a film or a documentary of immigrants, always they become statistics. And we are not close to them. And when virtual reality started to be a possibility, a real possibility that technically was decent, I said, I'm going to experiment. So I locked myself 2 years to really nail it for 6 minutes and a half, how we can really create the sensation of people walking with these guys, with barefoot, touching the sand, feeling what they feel in their souls, in their hearts, for real. Not to read about it, but to experience with the body. And that was the challenge, and it was an incredible experience for all of us who has the opportunity to make it.
1: So will you tell us, in terms of tech and experimentation, how you approached creating the bear in The Revenant and that scene with Leonardo DiCaprio?
0: Well, I think when I had to do The Revenant, the premise was exactly contrary to what I have admired so much of Werner Herzog, who smartly, with great wisdom of cinema, he left out in Grizzly Man that moment of the bear.
3: This is Timothy's camera. During the fatal attack, there was no time to remove the lens cap. Jewel Palovac allowed me to listen to the audio.
0: But my imagination couldn't stop. I had not seen it. And when I have the opportunity to do The Revenant, I said, okay, I'm going to go to the other side. What about if we witness in real time a bear attack that nobody has seen, nobody has shown? And I said, how that will happen? How I can do that? And I went and read a book that was fascinating because it was the recount of more than 100 people that have survived bear attacks. And they narrate exactly what happened, and normally is exactly what happened, that when you cross some cubs, then the mother bear, you are basically dead at that moment. So all those little details were studied with the specialists and then rehearsed with Leonardo DiCaprio in a camp, in a boot camp, physically, and then to find a way to solve it in a one take in the middle of the forest in Canada. It was something, you know, that was interesting to explore. You know?
1: Well, you won an Oscar for that film. I wondered what you could tell us about Digger, your new film led by Tom Cruise and an incredible cast. Are you allowed to say anything about it?
0: I'm just allowed to say that I think people will be surprised about Tom.
1: Oh, it's going to be like his performance in Magnolia, proper Tom Cruise acting, not hero.
0: I think it's something beyond. This film took me 9 years. I started writing it with Sabina Berman, 2017. And this is a film that I have never done. I learned to make this film as doing it. It's very different from anything I have done. What I can tell you is that it's a very original film, for sure. It's wild, it's funny, and will make people laugh, will make people think, and will make people feel. And it's a joy for me. I'm very proud of it, and I'm very excited. I can't wait for people to see it.
1: I can't wait to see it, and I do hope that you and the cast will come on to the Arts Hour and talk to the world when it's releasing.
0: We will. You don't escape easy of Mexico. Don't worry. You don't shake us very easily.
1: You are known, along with Alfonso Cuarón and Guillermo del Toro, as the Three Amigos. You're all Mexican filmmakers. You've all won Oscars. You said that without these two guys, you would not exist. How so?
0: Well, I think the reality is that we have been in this journey for 25 years, 30 years. And I think the privilege of having a friend, having this journey with you, that is, it's a beautiful journey. It's a privileged journey, but at the same time, it's a tough one. And it's a very solitary one. And to share those things technically, emotionally, the aspirations, the fears, the challenges. It has been an immense life-changing thing for all of us, I think, because we always share our stories, our limitations, our strengths, and we help each other.
1: Alejandro, muchas gracias. Thank you so very much. We're really grateful.
0: Nikki, thank you very much to you.
1: Alejandro González Iñárritu. I have waited 25 years to talk to that man, and it was worth it. If you are going to be in Bilbao, Spain this summer, Carne y Arena will be there. Book in advance. It is so powerful. And a new restored version of Amores Perros is on the streaming platform Mubi. This week's cultural critic, Leila Latif, is here with me in the studio. Leila, what is the standout Iñárritu film for you and why?
4: For me, it's Babel, just because also I recently rewatched it and it's been about 20 years since it first came out. And kind of what seems so kind of shocking and gritty and kind of intriguing and a different perspective with all of these global stories connected and the brutality of certain places and how some people are dehumanized and valued over one another. I think then seemed like a really radical thing to do. And now it just feels so prophetic.
1: Oh, dear.
4: If anything, almost a little bit milder than what we just are kind of seeing on the news all of the time.
1: Right.
4: But it, again, it's playing with time. It's playing with locations and it's connecting themes in such a beautiful poetic way, which he does across so much of his work. I think it's quintessential him.
1: Thank you, Leila. From a giant of the big screen to one of the small screen, TV royalty David Attenborough is probably one of the few people on this planet who would have been able to advise Iñárritu on the realities of a bear attack. Attenborough joined the BBC in the 1950s and seven decades on. His work behind and in front of the camera has set the gold standard for wildlife documentaries in particular. He turns 100 this week. So we found a wonderful clip of him speaking to me here on the Arts Hour a few years ago. He's explaining why his series Planet Earth and Blue Planet have a huge global appeal, especially for younger, curious audiences.
5: Oh, the hunger for natural history is very clear. There is not a child born that doesn't, if it sees a snail for the first time crawling up a window pane, think, what on earth is that? How does it stick on? What does it feed on? Look at the underside. Well, that's an extraordinary expanding thing. What's it doing? Feeding? No, really? Every child born is born with a curiosity for the natural world. And if you lose that thing that you started off with, you've lost one of the most precious treasures you have.
1: There seems to be more of a focus on getting inside the head of an animal today, telling a story from that perspective. Am I right in that observation?
5: It's a difficult thing to do responsibly. There's a sort of a sin in natural history filmmaking called anthropomorphism. That
1: yes.
5: is to say, crediting animals with emotions that human beings have. Now, of course, you're bound to do that. If an elephant comes charging at me with its ears flapping and trumpeting, I think it's angry. See, now that is, strictly speaking, anthropomorphic. But I bet you a dollar I'm right. If you say, on the other hand, an elephant picking up the bones of another elephant that it's come across in the desert, and I say, she's remembering the old man who actually passed away 10 years ago, you don't know that.
1: No.
5: And that's unjustified anthropomorphism. So you have to weave your way between working out what is justified to say and what is not.
1: Do you still have the kind of wonder that's so obvious in those early ZooQuest films?
5: Oh, for the animal world, yes. There is life here. Because there's always something new and extraordinary. And these days, with natural history filmmaking, with the equipment that we have, you are able to see things that no human being in the world has ever seen before.
6: Astonishingly, in the deep sea, there is more life than anywhere else on Earth.
5: And sometimes that simply takes your breath away. There's only half a dozen people who've ever seen that at the bottom of the oceans. And then you were able to show it to 100 million people.
1: David Attenborough, talking to me back in 2019. Happy 100th birthday to him. Leila, you've actually been delving into his work just this week, haven't you?
4: I have. I mean, I grew up with him. You know, we were watching Life on Earth and The Living Planet as a child. And I just have been going back through YouTube because there's so many wonderful clips online. And in particular, I think the famous little baby iguana escaping the snake pit. Jurassic Park could never, in terms of like the tension and the excitement of this scene. It is so thrilling. You can't watch it without screaming for this little iguana to escape the snakes. It's incredible.
1: You got involved. That's what he wants, isn't it? Thank you, Leila. That's it for part one of the show, but don't go away. Coming up, we'll be hearing from writer and actor Lina Dunham, the Moroccan filmmaker Mariam Touzani, the Danish novelist Solveig Balla, and the Urdu poet and performer Tosif Akhtar. The Arts Hour is back after this.
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1: Still to come on The Arts Hour with me, Nikki Beatty, the American actor, writer and director Lena Dunham on whether her series Girls will return. Moroccan filmmaker Mariam Touzani discusses her latest film, Kaye Malaga. And we hear from Danish novelist Solveig Balla and the Urdu poet Tawseef Akhtar. All that and more coming up on The Arts Hour.
9: BBC News with Debbie Russ. Keir Starmer will hold what's being seen as a make-or-break cabinet meeting shortly, as his future as Britain's Prime Minister hangs in the balance. It follows disastrous local election results for his party last week. Israel's parliament has approved a law to set up special military trials for Palestinians accused of taking part in the deadly Hamas-led attack in October 2023. The tribunal will be able to pass death sentences. President Volodymyr Zelensky says Russia has launched more than 200 drones at targets in Ukraine following the end of a three-day ceasefire. For its part, the Russian military said it had shot down 27 Ukrainian drones. Turkey's foreign minister will hold talks in Qatar today as part of regional diplomatic efforts in the US-Iran conflict. President Trump had earlier said the current ceasefire was on life support, while a parliamentary spokesman in Tehran said Iran may seek to enrich uranium up to 90% if the US renews its attacks. The UN says more than 400 civilians have been killed in Afghanistan since October in its border conflict with Pakistan. The majority occurred in a single Pakistani airstrike on a drug rehabilitation centre. 14 people are missing after a boat carrying undocumented migrants sank off Malaysia's west coast. 23 people were rescued. New Zealand's government has announced plans to amend the law so that companies can't be sued over climate change damage or harm caused by greenhouse gas emissions. The change will stop a high-profile case brought against six New Zealand dairy and fossil fuel companies. The governing body of Japanese baseball has introduced a rule punishing dangerous swings. BBC News.
1: Welcome back to The Arts Hour from the BBC World Service with me, Nikki Beatty. If you've only just joined us, in the first half of the show, we heard my interview with the Oscar-winning Mexican director Alejandro G. Iñárritu. Coming up in this part of the show, the Moroccan filmmaker Mariam Touzani, Danish novelist Solveig Balla, and the Urdu poet Tawseef Akhtar. First, though, the American actor, writer, director, and iconoclast Lena Dunham might have become a household name with her HBO TV series Girls, which ran for six seasons. But her career began younger. She was just 26 when her directorial debut, Tiny Furniture, hit the big screens. She's since written and directed two other films, Sharp Stick and Catherine Called Birdie, created and starred in last year's Netflix series Too Much. And what I'd forgotten, until I read her new memoir, Famesick, was that she also directed the pilot episode of the hit HBO series Industry. She's just turned 40, and when she spoke to the BBC's Nick Grimshaw, she told him what this landmark felt like.
10: I felt 40 since I was about four. Like, I feel like I've been waiting for this moment. Like, when all my friends were being 24 and cool and young, and I was like, I have heartburn and I gotta go home. And so I'm just getting closer to the age that I was always meant to be.
11: Yeah.
10: Like, my father was like, it feels right to be celebrating your 40th birthday. Like, I feel like we've been here for a while.
11: That's the right way to look at it, I think. I think I always looked old. So when I got to like 38, I was like, he looks young.
10: Yeah,
11: like something happened.
10: Same as my dad. You aged into your appropriate moment.
11: Yeah, like my dad always looked about 65 as a child. And then when he got to 66, we were like, he looks really young.
10: He looks really young. Also, I don't know if you feel this way, but I also feel like there's something about getting older. I'm starting to just accept that I can't fight it. I am both my parents, and mm-hmm. I'm doing things that I never thought I would do. I'm running into young people and going, I knew you when you were just 2 feet high. Mm-hmm. I mean, but also like more sinister. Everything that maddened me about my parents is like, I used to go wild because my mom, I'd hear her going around the house just talking to herself, going like, oh gosh, oh geez, oh no. And now that's me all day, every day.
11: Well, you talk about in the book, in Famesick, like when you found the journals of your mum,
10: yeah.
11: and how you found that relatability with your mum. You were like, oh, hang on, she's not a mum. Like, she's a human like me.
10: By the way, which I feel like it's so crazy that it takes kids so long to realize that their parents had a life before
11: yes.
10: they were born. Like, I remember being like 11 and saying to my mother, did you ever have another boyfriend besides my father? And like, just seeing like, her try to hold back her giggles because she had a very full, cool, she was a cool young artist in New York. Yeah, she had a boyfriend, but you don't think about it.
11: Yeah.
10: And now I really know that my parents are people and it makes me love them even more. But at the time it was a shock to me. And I found these journals of my mother's when she was in New York becoming an artist in her early 20s. And they were all her dating foibles and like a list of clothing that she wanted that she couldn't afford. And her really sad because she dropped a piece of pizza on Canal Street. And I just went like, yeah, I know this girl. Yeah. She's my homie.
11: She's me.
10: She's me.
11: I want to ask you about girls, of course, because I was, I keep seeing you pop up on my algorithm.
10: Oh my gosh.
11: Yeah, it's happening.
10: Your algorithm?
11: You feature on it. Yeah, you're on it.
10: Honored.
11: Alongside walls and pets.
10: Lena
11: Dunham. Well, because I saw a clip where, I can't remember, maybe you did it with Andy Cohen, maybe where he talked to you about, would you bring girls back? Would there be a girls film? And you said something like, there's a plan.
10: Well,
11: or there's been a thought.
10: What I said is, what I believe I said was, just so I get to correct the record here. Well,
11: yes.
10: And Andy's very persuasive. So whatever he says, I'm just going to go, yep, mm-hmm, that's what we're doing. I said, you know, I've thought about where they would be now, because how can you not? You live with these people for so long. Mm-hmm. They're my friends. And so I sort of check in with them in my head. And I forget that I'm actually responsible for where they are. So they just sort of occurs to me. I'm like, oh, Jess is on a boat in the Mediterranean with her 72-year-old husband, obviously. Like, it just comes to you. And then I heard something where Miley Cyrus was like, Dolly Parton told me that if you want to do something, you just should announce that it's happening. So I went, well, then let's just announce that it's happening.
11: That's good.
10: We're putting it into the world.
11: Girls, the film, out Friday.
10: Out Friday. We shot it already in our heads. I love those girls so much, and I would do anything with mm-hmm. them. But the idea of, you know, palling around with them for a bit and getting to revisit those characters. That being said, we've always, amongst ourselves, our thought has been, we really want to wait until, you know, people miss us. And you also want to make sure that that whatever you do is adding to the canon. Mm-hmm. People have this very specific relationship to it, and we're very honored by that. And we would never want to make anything that sort of that messed with their perception of the thing that we'd done before,
11: yeah.
10: the thing that they feel connected to.
1: Lena Dunham and her new memoir is Famesick. With me in the Arts House studio is this week's cultural critic, Leila Latif. You have also read Lena's new memoir. What is the most surprising or fascinating thing that you learned about her or the Hollywood system? Talk to me about what hit you.
4: I mean, it's very interesting because she is simply so young when all of this happens to her, and you never doubt her talent, you never doubt her tenacity. She's the sort of person that comes into a meeting, can pitch an idea, they want a page, she's got it done by the next day, a full concept, and it's all perfectly formed. The style of her writing in it, you can kind of feel the talent coming off the page and why she was so intriguing to them. But then as such a young person, she's having to work incredible hours, all these different roles as writer, director, star, and then manage really difficult relationships with kind of fellow cast members.
10: Yes.
4: And with very complex power dynamics, particularly with Adam Driver. And the work is so personal to her. So it's also incredibly emotionally taxing. You just kind of want to wrap her in a blanket for a lot of it, as well as this horrendous medical trauma that she's just going through.
10: Which takes her so long to get diagnosed, and she goes through so much.
4: Yes.
10: And then the connection, her parents sound so interesting and cool, don't they? But yeah, I learned a lot. And I also, you know, it was the most upsetting breakup was not one with a man. It was with Jenny, her producing partner. Would you be excited if there were to be a new series of Girls?
4: I would, and I loved Girls, but the final episode was terrible. So I would like us to have a better ending than the one that we got. Actually, the penultimate episode is pretty good. They could have stopped
10: they
4: there and I would be
10: there,
4: fine.
10: Exactly. It was almost like they had to deliver another one, but they'd run out of steam.
4: They had done. So yes, bring them back. I don't know how you could convincingly have them all in the same space.
10: I would not have them back. I would not renew it because look at what happened with Sex and the City.
4: It's true, but I just have faith in Lena Dunham's ability to uncover something interesting, even within kind of mundane little interactions.
10: Adam Driver is a massive movie star now. He's not coming back.
4: No, we don't need him back.
10: Okay, we don't need him back.
4: It's about the Girls.
10: Good point, Layla. You're listening to The Arts Hour from the BBC World Service. For a number of historical reasons, the city of Tangier in northern Morocco has long been a melting pot of religions and nationalities, and it has a big community with roots in Spain. This is the setting for Calle Malaga, the latest film from Moroccan director Mariam Touzani, and it's her first Spanish language film. It tells the story of a woman finding a livelihood and love in later life. The film was Morocco's entry for the Best International Picture at this year's Academy Awards. When Mariam Touzani spoke to ABC Radio National's Jason DeRosso on The Screen Show, she explained how this spirited central character was inspired by her own family background, especially her grandmother.
12: She was a Spanish woman living in Tangiers. She came to Tangiers as a little girl, and she stayed there all her life. When I was born, she was living at my parents' house. She stayed there with them till the end. So I grew up with her as well, living at home, speaking Spanish as well at home, which is also why the film is in Spanish.
13: Yeah. So, how much is she on screen here in this character played by Carmen Maura? Is it the grandmother you remember, or is it a different kind of fictionalized character?
12: I mean, the character played by Carmen Maura is really an inspiration. I mean, my grandmother did inspire me a lot to write this character as much as my mom did. I wrote this film when I lost my mom a little bit over 3 years ago. And that was really what triggered the emotional reaction and the need that I felt to go back to my souvenirs, to go back to my past. And in this past, in this city that I love so much, were memories of my mom and of my grandmother as well. And so this woman in the film, Maria Angeles, is very close to my grandmother in the sense that she's a Spaniard living in Tangier that feels completely attached to this country and to this city, like my grandmother felt attached. And then there's, of course, all this liveliness, her character, her humor. My grandmother was very much like that as also.
13: It's interesting that this is a film that is reasonably unusual in the current moment, because we're used to seeing films that actively grapple with things like post-colonialism and investigating the sort of friction that might exist between different groups. But this is a film, I think, that has this sort of singular fascination for me, really, because it's not about that there's an intergenerational drama happening, but it's actually presents something I hadn't seen before, which is this very interesting multicultural aspect to Tangiers. Can you tell me more about that?
12: Yes, for sure. I mean, Tangiers was, you know, an international city in the past, and people from all over the world fled to Tangiers because it was a city that offered a kind of freedom that didn't exist elsewhere. In 1956, Tangiers became independent, but still, I mean, that kind of mixture between cultures remained there, and the legacy of it remained there. Tangier was also a Spanish protectorate. That's why the film is also Spanish speaking, because there is this huge population of Spaniards that came to Tangier fleeing Franco and that remained there. My grandmother was one of them. Her family was one of them. For me, it was very important to talk about this sense of community, a community where it didn't matter what your origins were, what religion you were from. That those were things that didn't matter. What mattered was a human connection between people. And today, I still feel that very strongly in Tangiers. And it was important for me to talk about that. Calle Málaga, which is a street where my mother lived and my grandmother lived. I mean, I grew up hearing stories about different neighbors from different origins that shared their different religious feasts with each other, shared their recipes, invited one another over. So I think that we live in a world where the barriers are, every time there are more barriers that are higher, all these walls that are being built between people. And I think that it's important to just go back to what essentially brings us together as human beings.
13: Yeah. And as your film does, it sort of reminds us that another kind of cohabitation is possible. And so your film very much does weave this story, this tapestry, I guess, of Tangiers as this place where people are sort of calling out to each other across the street from the balcony down to the, I don't know, the bread vendor below, and they're sort of talking, they're multilingual, and they sort of navigate this multiculture in a very relaxed and natural way.
12: Yeah, I mean, definitely. And for me, that was important as well. I mean, even for my personal story, just going back to that part of me that is also Spanish and experiencing it and bringing it back to life as well in the film again was important because of what it tells once more about the world that we're living in today.
1: Mariam Touzani talking about her film Calle Málaga. Leila, I know we've both seen the film. What did you think?
4: I thought it was lovely. There's so much of it, so many films and stories about kind of people in later life that's all about impending death. Mm. And like, instead, this is like a film all about making the most of like what time you do have and not compromising and finding joy and, you know, not giving in to just kind of being like, you know, in a slow march towards the grave. And I thought Carmen Mora was just perfect for this. I mean, she's an incredible actress, but for her to be the center rather than the sort of, yes, you know, advisory figure, as I think happens to a lot of older actresses, was really refreshing.
1: Absolutely. So if people don't know who Carmen Mora is, she has been in many Almodovar films. Mm-hmm. Now she's in her 80s, but she's playing a woman in her 80s.
4: Yeah.
1: But she's still got those huge eyes on screen, hasn't she?
4: She does. I mean, I don't
1: a mischief.
4: It's kind of what Inarritu was saying earlier, that some faces are just, they just have something that intrigues you, that captivates you.
1: Yes.
4: And she certainly got that all the way from, was it breakout role, was Woman on the Verge of a Nervous Breakdown.
1: Correct.
4: Which is one of the great female performances of all time.
1: Absolutely. And then all the way up to Volver.
4: Oh, or, yes.
1: Well, Volver as it looks on the paper, but Volver. Is that right?
4: I believe so.
1: Yes. So she made, Mariam Touzani made that gorgeous and moving 2022 film, The Blue Kaftan. How would you maybe describe her filmmaking and storytelling to someone yet to discover her work?
4: I mean, they're poetic, they're gentle, they're lyrical, they're exquisitely shot, but they've also, they've got a kind of spiritedness, because it's often people kind of breaking out of like societal expectations. And there's always a little wicked undercurrent of humour, which just makes them also really fun to watch as well. They're not a labour at all to get to. It's a really joyous time.
1: I also loved seeing in the film the way that, so they're speaking in Spanish, but you've got your Arab young man coming up to the nut stand, and so she throws in a shukran, a thank you.
4: Mm-hmm.
1: And that mixture really appealed to me.
4: Yeah, and it's interesting because it's about her essentially not wanting to leave her home.
1: Mm.
4: But because she's kind of speaking Spanish largely within this, it's like, oh, well, there has been displacement. There has been movement before. This isn't out of character for like her lineage, I suppose.
1: Yes.
4: But this is still her home and this is still where she wants to be. And you always feel that it's completely unfair that she, and unreasonable that she should have to break ties with community.
1: Yeah. Also, the Spanish omelette, the tortilla.
4: Mm.
1: Oh, that looked delicious. Right, moving on. You're listening to The Answer from the BBC World Service. I'm Nikki Beatty. In Solvay Bala's series of novels on the calculation of volume, 1 to 6, the lead character, Tara Selter, a dealer in rare and antique books, wakes up and realizes she's stuck in the same day as the one before, November the 18th. This interpretation of the time loop trope has a twist, though. Tara's starting location for each day is not fixed. Rather, she begins each new day wherever she ended up the previous day. Are you keeping up? This may sound a bit like Bill Murray's 1993 film Groundhog Day, but the author says she thought of the idea first. It just took her years to finally write the novel. When she spoke to the BBC's James Crawford, he asked about her relationship with the admittedly much more slapstick film.
14: It's funny because I think in a way I don't know if it's good or bad, but I had such a long time to think about it before. I think the film came out in 93.
15: Yeah, 93.
14: And, yeah, and to me it was, you know, somebody's got that idea too. And I just thought, oh, it's just another Hollywood film. So, and I didn't really watch that type of film at the time. But later on I saw it and it was great because it felt as if somebody had helped me doing research and, you know, taken some of the roads that I didn't take.
15: And so tell us about your protagonist, Tara Selter. You know, who is she and how does she react when she realises that she's living the 18th of November over and over?
14: Well, we don't know exactly how she reacts in the moment, but the story she tells us, she tells it from day 121. Mm. So according to her, she took it rather calmly. I mean, I'm not sure she, tells us everything, but she simply realizes, oh my goodness, there's something wrong here. And she philosophizes over this strange thing. We expect another day to come, you know, every morning. And what happens if it doesn't?
15: And tell us about where she lives and what she does.
14: Yeah, she's an antiquarian bookseller and she lives in a small town called Clermont-sous-Bois, which doesn't exist, by the way, in northern France.
15: And give us a sense of the rules, if you like, that you've set up for your time loop in On the Calculation of Volume, because crucially, for instance, the day doesn't reset in exactly the same space. You can move around and begin the day somewhere else, can't you?
14: Yeah, it's in that respect too. It's also different to Groundhog Day. The funny thing was that the rules was they were also something I had to ask the book about. Mm. So it's you know, it's like, so what if I want this and this and this to happen? What are the rules then? So I didn't kind of write down a set of rules. I just thought, okay, if we have a day. In the beginning, I was mainly interested in what if you have a novel that is just one day, like I just read Ulysses and things like that. But it was more like what happens if you want that? And I realized very early that she had to get older. She couldn't wake up as the same person every day. And I also knew that she shouldn't be alone all the time.
15: There is this point in book two where Tara goes hunting the seasons. She finds spring in Cornwall, the summer in Andalusia in November. And this was very much talking my language, because I think faced with the prospect of endless 18ths of November in Scotland, I can tell you right now that I'd be making a beeline for the Greek islands with a big bag of books.
14: I think I would too. We would go places, wouldn't we?
1: Solvay Bala, critic and devourer of all things cultural, Leila Lateef. You've read the first three books.
4: I have.
1: How is Solvay's idea different from Groundhog Day, or so different?
4: Well, I mean, obviously the crucial thing that she's not waking up in the same spot every day. Mm. There is a sense that she is in some sense aging. If she injures herself, like it lasts across multiple days and slowly heals. Certain things disappear. So like if she writes something down, it won't be there the next day, but certain objects will remain with her. And then within the second novel, she's traveling more because she wants to create seasons for herself. So she goes to warmer and colder climates to kind of get a sense of time passing, even though it isn't. And then more people come into the loop, shall we say. I should probably leave it at that.
1: Okay.
4: Entering into spoiler territory.
1: Well, Solvay was just talking about volume 4. Are you going to see the whole series through to the end of the 7th novel then?
4: Yeah, because it sounds like how on earth could you make this seven novels, but each one really tackles something different and a sort of metaphysical crisis, an existential crisis that's happening within her. The first one is kind of very much a bit like the beginning of Groundhog Day, being like, oh my God, what on earth is happening? And then as she settles into it, it's like, well, what do you do with a life like this?
1: But you see, for me, anything like Schrodinger's cat, quantum physics, all these things that I can understand on an intellectually simplistic level, the idea of somebody being in a time loop, I think I'd find it really tricky and difficult to wrap my head around.
4: It's not that difficult to wrap your head around, because I think it's so true to like what we went through with the pandemic, where we're kind of aging and we have, you know, there's a sense that you could get killed within this space, which couldn't happen, let's say, with Groundhog Day.
1: Okay.
4: But like that the world is just not progressing in any other way around you. So she does it in a way that feels quite human. It's not really too much about the logistics.
1: Okay, no, that's good to know. That's really good to know. It seems there is a bit of a trend for these so-called time slip novels at the moment. Why do you think that is?
4: I really think it is because of the pandemic, because we had this weird few years in stasis where every day seemed like the same thing and the future felt very uncertain. I think it made us turn inwards in a way that a time loop does.
1: Okay, thank you, Leila. Finally, on today's Arts Hour, when the legendary Indian playback singer Asha Bhosle died last month, the world of Hindi film, music and beyond lost a real pioneer. When Tausif Akhtar, an Urdu poet and ghazal singer, recently spoke to the BBC's Keris Matthews, he paid an extremely heartfelt tribute to Asha Ji.
16: With Asha Ji, there's just one word which comes to my mind. She was versatile. She could give you a cabaret, she could give you a ghazal, she could give you a classical bandesh, she could sing a devotional bhajan, and she would sound different and do justice to every genre she did. So she was not known for a particular kind of music. She would adapt to, even if you listen to her pop music, she was great at pop. So we lost a one-of-a-kind artist. You know, I don't see any other name which could come close to her in the way that she treated her singing, her voice, the way she learned different kind of, you know, styles of singing, whether she adapted to the Arabic style of singing or even the, you know, folk music, for example. India has a vast, vast area of folk, and she adapted really well to those genres. I particularly remember her for ghazals because I have never heard any film singer doing that kind of justice to ghazal like what Asha Ji did. And she's known for that.
17: First of all, what is a ghazal for new listeners or new would-be lovers of this form of music?
16: So ghazal is a form of poetry. It's a bunch of couplets. Now the couplets have to be in a particular meter, the same meter, and they have a pattern of rhyming words that makes a ghazal. So it has to be a bunch of minimum 5 to 6 couplets. Each couplet can have a different theme. That's the beauty of ghazal. It doesn't need to have a topic. The art of ghazal writing is that each couplet can say a different story, yet they sound like one family. And the main theme of ghazal is love. It's romance. So the theme of ghazal in 90% of the writings of the legends or the contemporary poets, it is love. But apart from that, there have been other topics like social subjects where people have started writing ghazals on subjects which are not romantic, but the main theme of ghazal is love.
17: Well, that's a lovely place to introduce music from this session. Where are you going to start? Should we play the song first, or do you want to give us a little insight into it?
16: I think out of the love and respect we have for Asha Ji, I think I would like to just remember her few lines that she sung. And what do you think? Should we give a small tribute to Asha Ji before we do some other ghazals?
17: That would be lovely and fitting.
16: And since I was talking about ghazals, this is one of the ghazals she sang in a movie called Umrao Jaan. And one of my most loved renditions of hers

Tawseef Akhtar, honouring the late, great Asha Bhosle. That's it for this week's Arts Hour. Thank you for your ears. And thank you to both my guests, Alejandro González Iñárritu and Leila Latif. For now, from me, Nikki Bedi, studio managers Sue Mayo and Jackie Marjoram, producers Nikki Paxman and Kieran Birmingham,

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0: 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I'm Nick Aquisto. 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
11: This is Alex Ritson with the newsroom. Britain's Prime Minister Keir Starmer is around a table with his top government ministers for a meeting that could force his resignation.
12: I feel that looking forward to the next 3 years, that our current Prime Minister cannot take us into the next general election. We risk handing the country over to reform if we do so.
11: Israel's parliament unanimously approves tribunals with death penalty powers for those accused of the October the 7th attacks. The Filipino politician, allegedly behind former President Duterte's deadly war on drugs, takes refuge in the Senate to escape arrest.
13: Why? Ikaw ba?
14: Why should I surrender? How about you? Would you surrender to them if you were a Filipino?
11: President Trump describes the U.S. and Israeli ceasefire with Iran as being on life support.
15: The war has created this new difficult issue, which is Iran's claim that it has jurisdiction over the Strait of Hormuz, something which would be completely unacceptable.
11: And Wordle, the pandemic-era puzzle app, is being turned into a TV show.
16: I'm Debbie Russ with the BBC News. Keir Starmer is holding what's being seen as a make-or-break cabinet meeting as his future as Britain's Prime Minister hangs in the balance. It follows disastrous local election results for his party last week. More than 70 Labour members of Parliament have called for him to stand down. A leadership challenge could be launched if a rival candidate were to secure the backing of just over 80 Labour Party lawmakers. Henry Zeffman reports.
17: Top of the agenda for the weekly cabinet meeting this morning is the government's response to the situation in the Middle East. But the issue occupying ministers' minds this morning is the situation in 10 Downing Street. In interviews over the morning, a downbeat Darren Jones, the Chief Secretary to the Prime Minister, has failed to rule out Sir Keir resigning, although he pointed to the Prime Minister having said that he would not walk away. The Home Secretary, Shabana Mahmood, has privately urged the Prime Minister to set out a timetable for his resignation.
16: Israel's parliament has approved a law to set up special military trials for Palestinians accused of taking part in the Delhi Hamas-led attack in October 2023. Yolande Nell has the details.
18: The new parliamentary session opened with this legislation, which had wide cross-party support, passing with 93 votes to zero. It will see a special military tribunal set up in Jerusalem with trials to be live-streamed. A panel of judges will be able to hand down the death penalty by a majority vote. This is justice for the victims, the hostages, the families, and the entire people of Israel, a sponsor of the bill said. Rights groups oppose the death penalty on moral grounds, but also criticize special legal procedures, saying they remove the right to a fair trial. They claim some testimony has been extracted through torture, which Israeli authorities deny.
16: President Volodymyr Zelensky says Russia has launched more than 200 drones at targets in Ukraine following the end of a three-day ceasefire. He claims Moscow had taken the decision not to extend the truce. The Russian military said it had shot down 27 Ukrainian drones. Even before it expired, the two countries had traded accusations of attacks on civilians that violated the ceasefire. Neighbours of Iran are continuing their attempts to bring Tehran and Washington towards some sort of peace deal, despite the increasingly belligerent tone of the two protagonists. Turkey's foreign minister will hold talks in Qatar today. President Trump described the current ceasefire as on life support. Here's Caroline Davis.
19: The response from the Iranian side also suggesting that they are ready if there is an offensive against them. And of course, this the backdrop to this, of course, is the fact that even though in the course of the last week we've had some slightly more positive noises from both sides, the president has consistently said that he would be willing to go back and start bombing Iran were they not to agree to a deal. And Iran has consistently said that it would respond to that.
16: BBC News. Pakistan has rejected as misleading reports in the US media that Iran has parked some military aircraft in Pakistan to shield them from future American strikes. The Pakistani Foreign Ministry said Iranian aircraft that had arrived during the ceasefire were being used to move diplomats to and from peace talks. The arrangement, it insisted, was temporary. The authorities in Western Cape Province in South Africa have closed all schools on Tuesday because of the threat posed by severe storms. They've also warned of flight delays, cancellations and diversions due to strong winds and heavy rain. Richard Kagoe reports.
3: More than 200 schools have been closed after a powerful cold front brought heavy rains and flooding across South Africa's Western Cape Province. Officials say several schools have been

0: And this live stream is also supported by the Opportunity Trust, working toward a St. Louis where every child is prepared to thrive through high-quality, equitable education. More at theopportunitytrust.org.
1: Japanese baseball has introduced a rule punishing dangerous swings following a serious injury to an umpire. Takuto Kawakami remains unconscious in hospital a month after he was accidentally hit behind home plate. Under the new rule, players will receive a warning if they make a dangerous swing but their bat doesn't hit anyone, and they'll be ejected from the game if they do it twice. BBC News.
2: Hello, this is Alex Ritson with the newsroom. The newspaper headlines here in the UK couldn't be more bleak for the British Prime Minister. Cabinet turns on Starmer. Time to go. On Monday, Keir Starmer said that he wouldn't walk away from leading the Labour government. But even some of Keir Starmer's closest colleagues have abandoned him following last week's disastrous election results for the party. A vital cabinet meeting is due to get underway about now to discuss the Prime Minister's future. Several senior ministers want him to set a timetable to leave, and more than 70 of his MPs have urged him to stand down. One of the many Labour MPs who got elected for the first time in 2024 is Yuan Yang. She said that a change was now unavoidable.
3: I am very proud of many of the things that we've done as a Labour government in the past 2 years, but I feel that looking forward to the next 3 years, that our current Prime Minister cannot take us into the next general election. We risk handing the country over to reform if we do so.
2: But not everyone wants him to go. The Chief Secretary to the Prime Minister, Darren Jones, said that discussing replacing Keir Starmer was fantasy politics.
4: Well, look, it's right that Keir is the leader of the party, listens to colleagues, irrespective of what view they might have. Obviously, around 70 colleagues yesterday came out in public with a whole range of different views, actually. They didn't have a unified view as to what they would like to happen. But the vast majority of the Parliamentary Labour Party, as I say, we've got over 400 Labour MPs, and all of our ministers, are very clear that we should be getting on with the job that we were elected to do.
2: I'm joined on the line live by our political correspondent, Rob Watson. Rob, so the cabinet meeting getting underway as we speak, this one really is decisive. Can Keir Starmer survive?
5: I think there is a growing sense inside the Labour Party, even among those who would like the Prime Minister to survive, that it's over, that you just can't come back from what he's suffered, the draining away of support. So something like 20% of Labour MPs have said there needs to be a change. We've even heard that a couple of senior cabinet ministers, senior government ministers, have said he needs to consider his position. So support is draining away, and it does look as though the Prime Minister may well be acting, maybe entering the final act of his time in Downing Street.
2: Unlike the Conservatives, when they faced the same problem, there aren't many obvious successors in the frame, and the one that you might call the front runner, Andy Burnham, isn't even an MP.
5: No, he's not. He's currently the Mayor of Manchester, and what those who oppose any attempt to get rid of Keir Starmer have been saying is, look what would happen if the Prime Minister goes. There would have to be a leadership contest. Well, one of the guys who's a contender, he's not even an MP, he wants to be an MP, but you will also have, and we're already starting to see this, Alex, factional fighting. So one of the other contenders who would be considered more on the centre of the Labour Party, the current Health Minister, Wes Streeting, there is now clearly, you can sort of see it in the WhatsApp groups, tension, factional fighting between those who would like Andy Burnham, who's more on the sort of soft left of the party. Those tensions are already out in the open.
2: Feels like we've been here before in the dying years of the Conservative government.
5: Very much so, and it's worth remembering what was the central promise that Keir Starmer and Labour made in the 2024 general election when they won their landslide. It was, we won't be having all that drama. Do you remember all the divisions, the chaos, the emotions, the infighting of the Conservative Party? We won't be doing that. But I mean, it's very hard to see this as anything other than Labour walking in the same steps as the Conservatives, maybe for slightly different reasons, but certainly walking the same steps.
2: Last question. Could Keir Starmer threaten his cabinet colleagues with what you might call the nuclear option, calling a general election?
5: I think that is massively, massively unlikely. I don't think that's going to happen. The more likely scenario is that Keir Starmer has to

0: make a decision. First off, does he want to fight this, or does he go in the next few hours? And then if he does decide to go, just how nasty, just how brutal will the battle be to succeed him?
1: Rob, I am sure we will speak again in the coming hours in the programmes that follow this one. Thank you. Our political correspondent, Rob Watson. On the 7th of October 2023, Hamas-led fighters killed more than 1,200 people in southern Israel. Another 251 are kidnapped. Now, Israel's parliament has passed a new law to impose the death penalty and conduct public trials for those involved in the attacks and kidnappings. Human rights groups have criticised the legislation, saying the trials will not be fair, and some confessions have been extracted through torture, which Israel denies. Let's speak to Yoland Nell in Jerusalem. Yoland, tell us about this new law.
2: So this law passed with 93 votes to zero, an unusual level of cross-party support in the 120-seat Israeli parliament, the Knesset. And what it basically does is it's empowering a panel of judges using both civil and military law to hand down the death penalty by a majority vote. And key parts of these hearings expected to take place or begin in about a year's time, they're going to be shown on a live stream in a specially set up Jerusalem courtroom. So all of that has led to comparisons with Israel's trial of the Nazi war criminal Adolf Eichmann, which was shown on television back in 1961. He was hanged in 1962, the last person to be executed, actually the only person to be executed after conviction by an Israeli civil court, although the death penalty has remained on Israel's statute books. And so a lot of politicians were talking about this as being appropriately historic, and they're saying that the rules are different from normal criminal trials because of the scale of the cases and the import of the cases, and the rules have been adjusted to allow sort of fast tracking, really, because you have numbers are not totally clear. 300 to 400 Gazans reportedly held by Israel as criminal defendants accused of involvement in the 7th of October attacks. And there are, I should say, another 1,200 or so held as what are termed unlawful combatants without charge, mostly from Gaza as well. And advocates of this new law say it's going to meet international standards. Human rights groups are disputing that.
1: Yeah, not a single lawmaker in the Knesset voted against this. Is that view reflected among the general population?
2: So, I mean, for decades, interestingly, Israel has been a de facto abolitionist state. But that has changed. Back in March, the death penalty for terrorist law passed. That was aimed at Palestinians who were convicted of serious terrorism offences. It doesn't apply retroactively, so that's why this legislation was needed specifically to deal with the events of 2023. But the 7th of October attacks were the deadliest ever day in Israel. And recent polls have really indicated that there is growing support for the death penalty, particularly among Jewish Israelis, not that the 20% or so of the population who are Arab Israelis. But this really, you know, when there have been polls that have taken place recently, the support was highest, according to what they showed, when it came to, you know, carrying out the death penalty on the Hamas operatives who led the 7th October attacks. Victims of the attacks, the bereaved families, they've been cautiously supportive about this, but they, like most Israelis, according to the polls as well, they want to see an independent commission of inquiry too into the 7th of October attacks. They're saying that this is only part of the justice, you know, for those who carried it out. They also want to have a full inquiry so that those who are, you know, the authorities in Israel who were responsible should, you know, that they should take responsibility. At the moment, the Israeli government is only agreeing to a government-led inquiry.
1: Yoland, thank you. Yoland Nell in Jerusalem. To the Philippines now, where a senator has taken refuge inside the country's parliament in an effort to avoid arrest over his alleged role in former President Rodrigo Duterte's war on drugs. Local TV footage appeared to show Ronald De La Rosa fleeing into the Senate building on Monday as police sought to detain him after the International Criminal Court issued an arrest warrant for him. The warrant relates to allegations that the former police chief oversaw the deadly war on drugs, which prosecutors say led to the deaths of tens of thousands of people. Mr. De La Rosa has been in hiding since his former boss, Mr. Duterte, was arrested and taken to The Hague last year on charges of crimes against humanity. Mr. De La Rosa spoke to reporters shortly after fleeing into the Senate.
3: Why?
4: Why should I surrender? How about you? Would you surrender to them if you were a Filipino? We have existed in Philippine courts. Why should we be taken away by these foreigners? This is an attack on our sovereignty.
1: I'm joined by our Southeast Asia correspondent, Jonathan Head. Jonathan, chaotic scenes at the Philippine Parliament yesterday. What exactly happened?
5: Well, Senator De La Rosa, who, as you say, has been missing in action from the Senate for several months, pretty much since rumours emerged that there was going to be a second arrest warrant from the ICC served on him, suddenly appeared at the door. There must have been expectations he might turn up because National Bureau of Investigations officers were there. He says they tried to stop him entering. He says he managed to barge his way through. He's a big bull of a man, a really burly figure. And then if you look at the security camera video, you can see them chasing him up the fire escape stairs. And he's quite a heavy man, but he was running just ahead of them, breaking through doors, got into the Senate chamber. Now, the Senate, the upper house of the Philippines, is at the moment dominated by allies of President Duterte and, of course, sympathetic to Bato De La Rosa. So the president of the Senate then announced that he was under the sanctuary of the Senate and that he cannot be arrested there. There's some debate in the Philippines whether that is or isn't exactly possible. But you know, there's a bigger picture here. On the one hand, you've got the quest for accountability for those thousands of drug deaths in which De La Rosa, as the police chief at the time and the right-hand man of President Duterte, is a key figure. And the ICC says there are definitely strong grounds for him to be prosecuted. He's never been brought to trial or even an attempt to do so in the Philippines. You also have this epic feud between the family of President Marcos and the family of President Duterte. They were allies when they won the election 4 years ago. They've fallen out badly. And of course, the Duterte camp say the Marcos government's willingness to cooperate with these ICC arrest warrants is all political. It's all an attempt to damage the Duterte camp. Sara Duterte, the vice president, who is now facing impeachment, is also the front runner to win the next election in the next 2 years.
1: And that's the thing. He says these charges are politically motivated. Are they?
5: No, I mean, it's an ICC warrant, and it's been very carefully thought through. Also, there is enormous amounts of evidence that Bato De La Rosa was a key architect of the policy of allowing massive killings of alleged drug dealers. You know, I think the ICC would argue they've spent years sifting through the evidence. There's a very strong case. The real argument that the Duterte camp makes is that an ICC warrant shouldn't apply in the Philippines because the Philippines is no longer a member. Now, the Philippines Supreme Court has disagreed with this in the case of President Duterte. The Philippines was a member of the ICC when these killings in Manila started. And remember, the charges relate to earlier killings in the city of Davao. President Duterte pulled it out in 2019. But all these charges relate to actions before that. And the Philippines Supreme Court has agreed that that does make people in the Philippines still liable for what they did at that time.
1: Jonathan Head, thank you. You're listening to The Newsroom from the BBC World Service. For more than 3 years, Sudan has been engulfed in a brutal civil war. At least 150,000 people are thought to have been killed, possibly many more, while millions have been displaced. The war began as a power struggle between the Sudanese military and the powerful paramilitary group, the Rapid Support Forces. In the early days, the RSF seized much of the capital, Khartoum, before the army regained control in March 2025. 1 year on, BBC reporter Mohamed Hashim has returned home to his battered city to see how people there are getting on.
6: These are the major avenues, and all the buildings we're looking at have shrapnel, have signs and marks of shelling, the scale of it. This would have been some of the oldest parts of Khartoum, and everywhere is destroyed.
7: It's been a year since the Sudanese military managed to recapture the city from the powerful paramilitary force, the RSF. The war is far from over. There are still occasional drone strikes on the city, but here at least, people are starting to pick up the pieces. Recovery is not a simple task, not just because of the scale of the destruction, but also because of what people endured.
3: We know it was going to be over at some point, but we did not expect that we're going to live and see it. I did not sleep for 2 years.
7: Dua is an artist and a pro-democracy activist. While millions fled, she decided to stay under RSF occupation to help others in her neighborhood. She says the last months of the RSF occupation were the most dangerous, especially for women.
3: They started doing the looting, rapes. It was catastrophic. It was dangerous to go to the market, even for 1 kilo of rice. You can be arrested, killed, raped, harassed, beaten, humiliated. So people would rather starve, not go out.
6: What was the reaction when the army arrived here?
3: The first thing I did that I slept.
7: From day one of the main tasks has been to clear the remnants of war from this vast city, removing bodies, rubble, burnt out vehicles. Just by the banks of the Nile, near the shattered remains of the Hilton Hotel, we found a team of miners at work.
8: We cleared projectiles, mortars, rockets, hand grenades, uses small arm ammunition, anti-personnel, anti-tanks.
7: Juma Hamdan is a miner with Jasmar, a Sudanese NGO funded by the EU and the UK. His team is clearing one block of land near the river.
8: You go down, that's the minefield.
6: But is that in the bushes down there?
8: Yes, by the right side.
6: So after you cut the grass up to a certain level, you sweep with the detector,
8: yes.
6: Then you move on?
8: Yes, and you move.
6: That's very risky.
8: Yes. So you have to be very careful.
7: Alongside the cleanup, people have been assessing the damage and starting repairs. Large parts of the city remain without electricity and running water. The government estimates the cost of reconstruction for Khartoum alone is more than $100 billion. Before the RSF left, they stripped much of the city bare. Not just furniture, appliances and belongings were looted, but wall sockets, electrical wiring, even pipes, taps and sinks. The cost of restoring what's lost is beyond most Sudanese. But each day, more people are returning.
6: Slowly, slowly, he says a lot of people are doing maintenance work, and hopefully people will eventually come back.
7: Hussam and his workers are doing final repairs to his old office. He had a car rental business. When the war started, he fled to Egypt. All his cars were looted, but he's come back to try to start again.
6: Our homes, our businesses, our houses, everything is here, and there is no work for us in Egypt.
7: The war is not over, but with this moment of peace here, you get glimpses of what the city could become again. People are back at the banks of the Nile, sipping cups of sweet tea and hibiscus, while kids swim in the river.
1: Mahanad Hashim with that report. President Trump has described the US and Israeli ceasefire with Iran as being on life support. By that, he means he's received another response from the Iranians that doesn't tally with his own plan to end the fighting. He's discovered that now Iran is exerting control over the Strait of Hormuz. After several damaging months of war, the country is harder to negotiate with, which raises the question, how might the current impasse between the warring parties be broken? And how close are we to a return to fighting? Simon Gass is a former UK ambassador to Iran.
9: Saito in a very difficult position for two main reasons. First, the issues on which they're seeking to negotiate, such as the nuclear issue or the future of the Strait of Hormuz, are complicated and difficult issues, which in some ways go to the heart of at least Iran's view of its national security interests. So that makes it a very high stakes negotiation. The second problem is that both sides want to come out of this with a win. President Trump wants to have justification for the war which he launched, and he appears to be defining that primarily in terms of an irrevocable end to Iran's nuclear program, while Iran also wants to come out of the conflict, being clear that it has not bent the knee to the United States and lives to fight another day. So both the substance and the perception matters. President Trump keeps saying that Iran will never have a nuclear weapon, but of course now the United States is having to negotiate not just on the nuclear issue, on which we've negotiated with Iran over many years, but also the war has created this new difficult issue, which is Iran's claim that it has jurisdiction over the Strait of Hormuz, something which would be completely unacceptable to a very wide range of countries throughout the world, but particularly, of course, the countries in the Persian Gulf. So the complexity just mounts.
1: We Got an update on our main story, the pressure on the British Prime Minister Keir Starmer. Britain's Housing, Communities and Local Government Minister Mathieu van Buller has just resigned, telling Mr. Starmer to do the right thing for the country and for the party and set a timetable for an orderly transition. We will keep you posted if there are further updates before the end of the programme. Now, are you a fan of Wordle? The hugely popular game app is being turned into a TV show. The New York Times says users solved the Wordle puzzle 4.4 billion times last year. So how will it translate to television? Our global affairs reporter Joanna Keane told my colleague Oliver Conway how Wordle works.
10: Players get six chances to guess a random five-letter word. Now, if they get a green tile, it means you've got the right letter in the right place. A yellow tile means right letter, wrong place. So to give you an example, the word clear, OK? You might get a yellow for the A and the R. So you've got to think of a different place to put those. So your second guess could be a door. This time, the R is green, so it's in the right place. But you've got an ADO, a yellow, so you've got to keep guessing.
11: Now, lots of people play this on their phones. How are they going to turn it into a TV show?
10: Well, NBC have been quite clever here because this game is much loved. Massive surge in popularity. It was actually created by a software engineer called Josh Wardle. He launched it in 2021. Now, don't forget, that was during the COVID-19 pandemic. He said he got messages with people saying, look, it's uniting distant families. It's also provoking friendly rivalries. So after this surge in popularity, it was acquired by the New York Times in 2022. Undisclosed seven-figure sum. We don't know exactly how much. So ever since then, it's been really popular. So NBC have come along and thought, right, let's turn this into a game show. They describe it as a battle of smarts, speed and fun, whatever you make of that. It's going to be aired next year. There'll be teams of three players going head-to-head to win cash prizes. Now, we also know it's going to be hosted by the NBC news anchor, Savannah Guthrie. She's recently been in the public eye because her mother was very sadly abducted at the end of January, and she's been appealing for information. And it'll be produced by a company belonging to the NBC host, Jimmy Fallon. So some really high-profile figures involved here. For NBC, this makes sense because Wordle's loved by so many, it's going to make it into a popular game show. For the New York Times, it reflects its ambition to expand its content beyond traditional news.
1: Joanna Keane, and we've got an item on this story on the new Wordle TV show on the BBC News website. Interestingly, it's apparently going to be filmed for the US right here in the UK. Finally, new research suggests that taking part in or experiencing regular arts and cultural activities such as reading, listening to music or visiting museums may be as significant as gentle exercise in slowing down the pace of ageing. Researchers at University College London have found that the body's biological clock is on average a year younger in people who get involved in some form of creative activity than those who don't. So, with that in mind, to end the programme, here's something to enjoy. Exactly 100 years ago today, a symphony was first performed in Leningrad. It was written by a then-unknown 19-year-old Russian composer called Dmitri Shostakovich. So we leave you with Shostakovich's first symphony and hope that it adds to your lifespan.
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14: 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In Business Daily, we're looking at the multi-billion dollar toy industry. We'll ask why backing the right movie, YouTube show, or social media trend can affect your bottom line. We'll also hear about the challenges of making products based on surprise hits. That's all after the latest world news.
15: BBC News with Charles Carroll. Keir Starmer is holding what's being seen as a make-or-break cabinet meeting shortly as his future as Britain's Prime Minister hangs in the balance. Colleagues have been urging him to step down following disastrous local election results last week. Israel's parliament has approved a law to set up special military trials for Palestinians accused of taking part in the deadly Hamas-led attack in October 2023. The tribunal will be able to pass the death sentence. President Volodymyr Zelensky says that Russia has launched more than 200 drones at targets in Ukraine following the end of a three-day ceasefire. For its part, the Russian military said that it had shot down 27 Ukrainian drones. Regional talks will be held in Qatar today as Iran's neighbours try to promote peace. President Trump has said the current ceasefire is on life support, while a parliamentary spokesman in Tehran has said that Iran may seek to enrich uranium up to 90% if the US renews its attacks. At least seven people, including two police officers, have been killed in a blast at a market in northwestern Pakistan. The explosion in Sarai Narang has left dozens of people injured. The UN says more than 400 civilians have been killed in Afghanistan since October in its conflict with Pakistan. The majority occurred in a single Pakistani airstrike. New Zealand's government has announced plans to amend the law so that companies can't be sued over climate change damage or harm caused by greenhouse gas emissions. It will stop a case being brought against New Zealand dairy and fossil fuel companies. And the governing body of Japanese baseball has introduced a rule punishing dangerous swings. It follows a serious injury to an umpire who's been unconscious for the past month after he was accidentally hit behind home plate. BBC News.
14: I'm Elizabeth Hodson and welcome to Business Daily from the BBC World Service. On today's programme, I'll be looking at how streaming platforms, social media and YouTube are creating licensing opportunities for the toy industry.
16: Licenses are absolutely key. Without licenses, I don't think you'd have a business. It's what drives the business forward.
14: How smartphone apps are helping brands and concepts go global.
17: In the old days, you know, when you think of like kawaii and anime, it's only like in Japan or in Hong Kong, in Korea, right? But nowadays, you know, because of IG, you know, TikTok, the whole world get to see this like anime world.
14: And why the good old-fashioned puzzle is set to be the breakout hit of 2026.
18: New IPs are coming into puzzles like Stranger Things or One Piece. Puzzles are becoming really in and fashionable. It's quite exciting to see, actually.
14: You'll be hearing all about that and much more in Business Daily from the BBC.
19: It's time. The world will know you as pop stars. But you will be much more than that.
14: That's the trailer for one of the biggest and most unexpected Netflix shows of last year. In 2025, the South Korean K-pop Demon Hunters animated movie combined catchy music, high-octane action and world-class animation to create a huge global phenomenon. In fact, it became the streaming platform's most-watched movie of all time. And with over 500 million views and counting, it's not just Netflix who are celebrating, because the toy industry is also pretty happy about it. Global market research company Circana said that across the 12 countries it covers, including the US, the UK and other big European markets, toy sales as a whole amounted to $73 billion in 2025, And crucially, products tied to licenses, for example, K-pop Demon Hunters, accounted for 37% of that figure. Frederic Tutte is Circana's global toys industry analyst, and she explains what's behind the trend.
20: Let's get battle ready.
18: Things you watch on the big screen, on the small screen, on streaming, maybe licenses and properties you like when you were a teenager or as a child. So there's also nostalgia coming into the equation. Consumers from, you know, 3 onwards are looking for products linked to their favorite brand, and they're fans, so they're collecting items, toys, figurines, plush, keyring items to take along with them and to showcase in their homes.
14: And Frederic says that thanks to streaming services, social media and channels like YouTube, there are literally thousands of shows to choose from. And crucially, it's becoming easier for those shows to gain a global reach.
18: The market is much more diverse. It's also much more global because everyone is watching the same content on their screens at the same time. They can be watching a YouTube series, they can be watching a TikTok influencer, or they could be watching a Formula One Grand Prix. And all of that is happening at the same time. So that's opening up really big prospects for the licensors and the licensees all at once.
14: One of the first companies out the block when it comes to creating toys from official licenses is Funko. They're known for their very collectible and instantly recognisable figures featuring oversized angular heads with cute cartoonish faces. A few weeks ago, at one of the industry's biggest events, the Toy Fair in London's Olympia, I caught up with Andy Oddie, Chief Commercial Officer at Funko. He told me that building up relationships with the owners of the big licences is crucial.
21: We're very comfortable with having strong relationships with all the major studios and content providers, and through that relationship we tend to fall upon almost every opportunity and license. That's a lot harder for most companies in this hall. They have to pick 7 to 10 licenses. We've got hundreds of licenses. We're in everything pretty much, which gives us that better probability of hitting a success.
14: And as sports events become ever more global, soccer and motor racing tie-ups are a great way for companies like Funko to broaden their customer base.
21: That's something we're talking about a lot more internally, and you'll notice the prevalence of European sports within our range. You've seen football players out there from Liverpool, and we have Bayern Munich coming, Barca we've got out there. So, you know, we're in that game, we're in the Formula One game, which until recently was much more of a European sport, or even Asian-European. And now, adjacent to all of that, we're looking at doing a lot more business in the Asia regions around licenses that might be typically associated more with that population over there.
14: So what opportunities does the globalisation of streaming services in particular give you as a business?
21: What we are noticing is content popping up from all over the place that we can then execute against. We've noticed with the whole YouTube phenomenon, the way product is coming to market and content is coming to market can be so different by region, but then some of those pieces of content will translate globally, others will not. But there is that much bigger scramble out there, and also a really effective content that we can execute against coming from all manner of regions.
14: Andy mentioned YouTube, and one company which has created several successful products based on YouTube shows is Tonies. They make audio players which you attach an interchangeable figurine to, and this signifies which story or audiobook will play out. There are the more obvious Lion King and Paddington figurines, but now some of the characters are sourced from streaming services and social media. Liz Peters, head of global portfolio at Tonies, says these newer types of media and their licenses are increasingly important.
22: YouTube is a great place for us to get inspiration and to understand what's hot, especially for kids. And we know that they are consuming streaming platforms. A really good example for us is Miss Rachel. So we really observed Miss Rachel for a while, and we saw that she was really resonating with our core demographics, so really young kids, like age 1 to 3. Miss Rachel is a kids educator and YouTube sensation. We partnered with her on a special Tony. It looks exactly like her. It has her voice, so it really speaks directly to the kids and really helps educate them at home without the use of a screen.
14: You work with lots of different intellectual properties, so IPs. I guess on the plus side, you've got a massively wide range of characters to choose from. So how do you pick a winner?
22: Well, it's very difficult. There's a lot of choice out there, so we really need to whittle it down. So we subscribe to a lot of industry data, what's performing well there. We also look at YouTube. We look at other streaming platforms or TV shows that are performing well.
0: So if, for example, you have a real person or a cartoon character who you'd like to feature, what happens when you want to introduce that character to, say, a region which doesn't predominantly speak English? Do you, say, translate, or do you just stick with the original version? How does that work?
22: We always try to localize where possible. So even in US and UK, you'd think that we obviously speak the same language, but we really try to always have British English or American English, whatever is relevant. So for someone like Miss Rachel, her voice is known in all English-speaking territories, so we would never translate her or even localize her. But for example, in our non-English-speaking markets, we would use translators, and we would often use the voice actors in the local markets who are known for those characters, who are often like quite famous in their own right as the dubbing actors, and we would use them to voice the stories.
14: And as toy and viewing trends become more global, one particular region is coming to the fore, says Frederic Tut from Sikana, who we heard from earlier.
18: The influence, the newness, the disruption is really coming from the East. So now the innovations coming from China, from South Korea, from Japan.
14: And Frederic says one of the trends coming from that region is key rings, which, she says, will be huge this year, especially in the form of what's being called wearables. That's things you attach to bags or clothing. And it all started with the breakout success on social media of Labubu, a line of collectible plush toys created in Hong Kong.
18: Think about the Labubu craze, for example, of 2025. This has taken the world by surprise. Everybody was in awe of all this incredibly funny-looking plush with a keyring that you attach to your handbag. Now, guess what is the biggest new trend in 2026 in the toy market? Those vinyl plush that you attach to your handbag. And the manufacturers that do slime will have a little slime pot that you attach to your handbag. And those that do little virtual pets will have a virtual pet that you attach to your handbag or your rucksack or your backpack.
14: This is Business Daily from the BBC World Service. I'm Elizabeth Hodson, and in today's programme, we're looking at how social media and streaming services are transforming the toy industry. Denise Wong, who's originally from Hong Kong, is creative director of Momotoko, which makes cute-looking plush toy keyrings. But her products have a very on-trend USP, or unique selling point. The themes of the characters are rooted in neurodiversity and very modern-day worries.
2: Momotoko is all about perfectly imperfect characteristic of Gen Z and millennial. When we come up with like design, we always think of like a hero, princesses, but the real world is all about the real human. So our hero character, Viva Liv, actually has anxiety. And we do have like Asumi's, which has ADHD.
0: So looking around the stall, it speaks to me of anime, of kind of kawaii, so that cuteness, but kind of edgy.
2: I grew up in the kawaii anime culture because I was like born in Hong Kong. You know, my partner is from Japan, Tokyo. So this is like very natural for us. In the old days, when you think of like kawaii and anime, it's only like in Japan or in Hong Kong, in Korea, right? But nowadays, you know, because of like IG, TikTok, you know, the whole world like get to see this like anime world, and it's so colorful and it's so dreamy. You know, everyone is like turning around and say, oh, like anime or kawaii, it's become a business opportunity, yeah.
14: So keyrings are set to be a big business opportunity this year, and Frederic Tut thinks another retro favourite will also do well, the good old-fashioned puzzle.
18: This is the category with the most innovation I've seen. Puzzles are going to be really in 26. Why? We see, for example, the emergence of speed puzzling, which are competition where everyone is doing the same jigsaw puzzle at the same time, and the winner is the one who's doing it the fastest. We also see that new IPs are coming into puzzles like Stranger Things or One Piece. Puzzles are becoming really in and fashionable. It's quite exciting to see, actually.
14: Frederic mentioned the importance of film and pop culture tie-ups to puzzle makers. And one of the biggest players in the puzzle market is German company Ravensburger. And it's hoping that its license of the moment, K-pop Demon Hunters, will push sales into the stratosphere. Katie Fletcher is their head of marketing and product development.
3: Globally, the licenses are done on an individual basis. So for Ravensburger, we have the puzzle and the painting by numbers license. We are launching a painting by numbers product as well. With our puzzles, we work with lots of different formats. So for example, 500 piece, 1,000 piece, 2,000 piece, we even go up to 42,000 piece. So we've got a lot of scope of opportunity to extend the K-pop Demons range out to further puzzle formats.
14: So it's worth investing in these types of licenses, which may be very expensive, but at the same time, you've got lots of different formats that then you can basically create puzzles for.
3: Yeah, absolutely.
14: Sakana's Frederic Tutt is predicting 2026 will be a big year for movie licenses in general, and she says some familiar faces will be leading the charge.
18: First of all, we look at what's coming up in the theatres at the cinema. And so in 2026, I think we have the biggest lineup of family-friendly movies coming up since 2019. So if you want to know just a few of them, let's think about Toy Story. The fifth installment is coming.
4: Hello?
5: Is it as bad out there for toys as they say it is?
23: We're finding more abandoned toys each day.
24: We're down!
5: Tex invaded our house, too.
23: I don't know, Jesse. Toys are for play, but tech is...
4: It's for everything.
18: We also have a Star Wars movie with The Mandalorian.
4: Hey, never touch the buttons.
18: Toy manufacturers work ahead of time, and they know that in 26, these are going to be some of the winners.
14: One of those toy makers is US company Basic Fun. They've manufactured lines based on both Star Wars and Toy Story in the form of Mr. Potato Head, but with a twist. As Tim Ives explains, he looks after sales and marketing in Europe for the company.
16: With Mr. Potato Head, obviously, it's been around for years. We're working with a number of licenses to do collabs with it. So it's mixing together Mr. Potato Head, which is a classic, and introducing things like Star Wars and Mandalorian, and also doing things like Stitch, which obviously was a big movie last year and is still very popular.
14: Yeah, having a Mr. Potato Head and Star Wars mashup.
16: Absolutely, yeah. So you can get Yoda, you've got the Mandalorian, and you've got a Stormtrooper all dressed up as Mr. Potato Head. And of course, these are all interchangeable, so you can mix and match them.
14: So you can have a Stormtrooper / Mandalorian Mr. Potato Head or Mrs. Potato Head.
16: Yeah, you can mix them all up. There's even Harry Potter and Disney villains. There's all sorts of great collabs we can do with these properties.
14: Talking about Harry Potter, Harry Potter turns 25, I think, this year. What's new about Harry Potter? How do you keep that license relevant?
16: Well, Harry Potter's it's obviously a great property. It is its 25th anniversary in 2026. They're producing more content, so there's going to be different shows coming out. It's not all about the movies necessarily, but it's got great history.
14: So from your point of view, how important are licenses to your toy sales?
16: Licenses are absolutely key. Without licenses, I don't think you'd have a business. It's what drives the business forward.
25: It's to make a child happy. You just remember what
5: your past is. Barney still needs us.
14: But despite the general optimism in the toy industry, there is a potentially rather dark cloud on the horizon. New regulations over children's access to social media. A ban on sites like TikTok, Instagram and Snapchat was brought in for children in Australia at the end of last year, the first country to impose this kind of restriction. And plans to enforce a similar set of regulations is going through the French Parliament at the moment. Frederic Tutt from Sakana says it's a debate that the toy industry can't ignore.
18: What's behind all of this is really a question of wellness and mindfulness, where we realise that screen time is having an impact on children's development, and their speech, their reasoning, you know, their intelligence, their attention span, and so on and so forth. It's really important that I think as a society we grab this topic and we do it right. At the same time, the toy industry needs social media because we get inspiration from what's happening on social media to lead new toys. Social media is such an incredible tool to spread new trends. It's a complex story, really.
14: It's too early to say how current and potential social media bans for children will impact the toy industry. But with so much at stake, it's something that everyone involved, from the platforms themselves to the toy manufacturers, will be thinking very carefully about. Well, thanks so much for listening. And that's all from me, Elizabeth Hodson. But Business Daily will be back again soon.

0: BBC World Service, and now Witness History, with me, Stefania Gotzer. We're going back 30 years to the moment that changed the way we see dinosaurs forever. It's October 1996, and the annual meeting of the Society of Vertebrate Paleontology is underway at the American Museum of Natural History. But the real buzz, it's not in the conference rooms, it's in the corridors. There, two scientists, one Canadian and one Chinese, are quietly showing a stack of photographs that's turning heads.
1: When we were at the conference in New York City, my colleague Chen Paiji from Nanjing came over and he brought many, many photographs.
0: This is Canadian paleontologist Philip Curry.
1: It just went totally crazy. Everybody wanted to line up and see the photographs. And it didn't matter if you were a scientist with just an interest, because you couldn't believe that after all these years, feathered dinosaurs had finally been found.
0: Chen Peiji and Philip Curry were not scheduled to present any joint research at the world's most important paleontology meeting. Yet when they met there, word quickly spread that they were carrying something far more explosive than anything on the program.
1: In the 1960s and 70s, the idea came out that maybe dinosaurs were warm-blooded. Not all dinosaurs, but certainly a lot of them. And if they were warm-blooded, then the small ones would need some kind of insulation on their body. If dinosaurs, in fact, were ancestral to birds, it makes sense that feathers is the kind of insulation that would be on their body. However, a lot of people said, well, you can't imagine a robin coming from a Tyrannosaurus rex. You know, unless you find feathers on a dinosaur fossil, I'm never going to believe you.
0: But now, he and his colleague had that evidence in their hands. So how did they get it?
1: When I was 6 years old, I opened a box of cereal and there was a free plastic dinosaur inside, and that got me hooked on dinosaurs.
0: Philip grew up to become a scientist and got a job in Alberta, Canada, one of the world's great centers for paleontology. Some of the largest dinosaur fossils have been found there. But since the second half of the 20th century, scientists' attention has been drawn elsewhere, as this 2011 BBC documentary explains.
2: One country now sits at the center of the new dinosaur revolution. China. In recent years, spectacular fossils have been uncovered here. Amazingly preserved, these fossils revealed exquisite new details.
1: And they're giving the long period when I was growing up, I guess, the political situation between China and the West really was in very rough shape, we'll say. But Canada was one of the countries that seemed to get along well with China.
0: Philip became director of the China-Canada Dinosaur Project, the largest dinosaur exploration program between East and West in the last century. It was through that connection that in September 1996, he learned of a discovery that had barely circulated beyond China.
1: I went through Beijing, and there was a front page article on a Chinese newspaper, and it had a photograph of a small meat-eating dinosaur surrounded by what looked like feathers.
0: Ji Qiang, director of the Chinese Geological Museum, had broken the news of the discovery to the Chinese media. He invited Philip to see the specimen in Beijing.
1: I was very surprised to be ushered not into a collections room to see the specimen. I was ushered into a conference room, and it was full of the press, cameras and newspaper journalists and so on. I mean, the room was full. They sat me down at the front with Ji Cheng and brought out specimens one at a time, insects and fish. But I was starting to give up, and I was starting to think, well, maybe they weren't going to actually show me the one I wanted to see. But then suddenly this one box comes out, and it's a Chinese silk-covered box, quite amazing, with red velvet inside, and there was a specimen lying on the red velvet. Within milliseconds, I realized that this was no fake. This was a specimen that was covered with something that, if it's not feathers, it's proto-feathers. It's something leading to feathers. and I became an instant believer.
0: It was a Sinosauropteryx, a small dinosaur that lived about 125 million years ago in what is now China. It is now believed to have had feathers, not for flight, but for insulation. Philip had been invited to study it with Ji Qiang, but then...
1: Something went sour during the press conference, and I wasn't sure what it was, but at the end of the conference, then there was no question that Ji Qiang was finding a way to say, no, you're not going to work on the specimen. As it turned out, is because of things that were said and translated in a certain way. I was questioning the fact that G had called it a fossil bird rather than a dinosaur.
0: Ji Qiang believed it was the world's oldest bird, but Philip was convinced it was a dinosaur.
1: He was a geologist, and he was training himself to be a paleontologist because he had access to all these beautiful specimens from northeastern China. But when he saw feathers on the outside of the Sinosauropteryx specimen, then to him, this was not a dinosaur. This was a bird.
0: Philip went back to Canada empty-handed, but all was not lost. Li Fang is one of the farmers involved in the discovery. He spoke to the BBC in 1998 for a different documentary.
3: I was digging and uncovered a large slab of rock. I broke it down the middle and discovered a skeleton. When I saw it, I was really pleased, even though I didn't know what the fossil was. I thought it must be valuable.
0: It was indeed valuable, and that break in the rock left not one, but two pieces of the same fossil.
1: The specimen was found in a slab of rock that had been split, and half of the specimen ended up in one slab of rock, and the other half ended in the other slab of rock. And the amateur collector, who was a farmer, was a pretty good businessman, and so he had sold half of the specimen to the Geological Museum in Beijing. And the other half of the specimen he sold to the museum in Nanjing.
0: Chen Peiji was the paleontologist studying that other half of the fossil kept in Nanjing. He agreed to meet Philip at the annual meeting of the Society of Vertebrate Paleontology in New York, where this story began. Until then, news of the discovery had largely remained within China and Japan. It was at that meeting in New York that all of the world first learned of the feathered dinosaur thanks to the photographs Chen Peiji had brought to Philip.
1: And I was invited to go back to China almost immediately and go see the specimen in Nanjing. And so I was the only person for a long time who had seen both sides of the specimen even.
0: Sinosauropteryx was only the first of many feathered dinosaur fossils unearthed in China. Its discovery sparked years of debate. Today, the scientific consensus is clear. Some dinosaurs evolved feathers and over millions of years gave rise to modern birds. Even major film franchises like Jurassic World have embraced this shift, with recent installments depicting dinosaurs covered in feathers.
1: That's about time.
0: That was Canadian paleontologist Philip Curry telling the story of how the first feathered dinosaur was revealed to the world. He was speaking to me, Stefania Gotzer, for Witness History.
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7: Welcome to Assignment from the BBC World Service with me, Mohammed Hashim. I've returned home to Khartoum, one of Africa's greatest cities, now devastated by war.
8: All the buildings we're looking at have shrapnel, have signs and marks of shelling, smashed windows, and everywhere is destroyed.
7: 1 year after the city was retaken by the army, peace here has returned. A life is slowly coming back to the capital.
9: It feels like we are discovering the life again and learning to sleep and learning to go get bread as a simple act. It felt like we're trying everything for the first time.
7: But given the scale of what millions have endured and the extent of the destruction, how can the city recover? Join me for the return to Khartoum after the world news.
10: I'm Debbie Russ with the BBC News. Keir Starmer is holding what's being seen as a make-or-break cabinet meeting as his future as Britain's Prime Minister hangs in the balance. It follows disastrous local election results for his party last week. More than 70 Labour members of Parliament have called for him to stand down. Several ministers have also reportedly urged him to set a timetable for his resignation. However, some of his party, including the Chief Secretary to the Prime Minister, Darren Jones, have backed him to stay.
11: I really do strongly reject the idea that the public really want to know about the internal ups and downs of Labour Party politicians. The Prime Minister is Keir Starmer. That's what people elected at the last general election. And look, we can play fantasy politics as much as you like, but I just think it's right to recognise that what the public care about is the future of our country, and that is what the government is getting on with delivering.
10: Israel's parliament has approved a law to set up special military trials for Palestinians accused of taking part in the deadly Hamas-led attack on October 2023. The tribunal will be able to sentence those convicted to death. Human rights groups say the special procedures will remove the right to a fair trial. Yolande Nell has more details.
12: This law passed with 93 votes to zero, an unusual level of cross-party support in the 120-seat Israeli parliament, the Knesset. And what it basically does is it's empowering a panel of judges using both civil and military law to hand down the death penalty by a majority vote. And key parts of these hearings, expected to take place or begin in about a year's time, they're going to be shown on a live stream in a specially set up Jerusalem courtroom.
10: President Volodymyr Zelensky says Russia's launched more than 200 drones at targets in Ukraine after a three-day ceasefire. He said Moscow had taken the decision not to extend the truce. The Russian military claimed it had shot down 27 Ukrainian drones. Neighbours of Iran are continuing their attempts to bring Tehran and Washington towards some sort of peace deal, despite the increasingly belligerent tone of the two protagonists. Turkey's foreign minister will hold further talks in Qatar today. President Trump described the current ceasefire as on life support after he read Tehran's latest demands. Caroline Davis reports.
13: The exact details of the proposal have not been made public, but Iranian state media had earlier reported that they included the US paying war reparations to Iran and recognizing its sovereignty over the Strait of Hormuz. Posting in English on social media, Iran's parliamentary speaker, Mohammed Baghir Ghalibaf, said that the US had no alternative but to accept the 14-point proposal. He said the longer the US dragged its feet, the more American taxpayers would pay for it. Both sides are digging in, with a real risk of miscalculation.
10: This is the latest world news from the BBC. The head of the World Health Organization has said that work on the Hantavirus virus outbreak is not yet over, despite the successful evacuation from the disease-stricken cruise ship. But Tedros Adhanom Ghebreyesus stressed there was no sign of the start of a larger outbreak. The MV Hondius ship is now heading to the Netherlands with a small crew. A Spanish evacuee is the latest person to have tested positive for the virus. At least seven people, including two police officers, have been killed in a blast at a market in northwestern Pakistan. The explosion in Surah Narang has left dozens of people injured. It's the second deadly attack in the area in 4 days. A third was thwarted by Pakistani security forces. The authorities in Western Cape province in South Africa have closed all schools on Tuesday because of the threat posed by severe storms. They've also warned of flight delays, cancellations and diversions due to strong winds and heavy rains. Richard Kagoe reports.
14: More than 200 schools have been closed after a powerful cold front brought heavy rains and flooding across South Africa's Western Cape province. Officials say several schools have been damaged by the storm. Strong winds have uprooted trees, blocked roads and ripped roofs from buildings. Flights have also been disrupted. The Weather Service has issued alerts for strong coastal winds and cold

0: And this live stream is also supported by the Opportunity Trust, working toward a St. Louis where every child is prepared to thrive through high-quality, equitable education. 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
1: Ahead lies Khartoum. The city was once home to an estimated 8 million people, but in 2023 it became the epicenter of a brutal war, which engulfed much of the country. Millions fled the city as it was wrecked by fighting. Now, 1 year after it was recaptured by government forces, life is returning to Sudan's capital. We're about to cross the White Nile Bridge into Khartoum. To our right here is the White Nile, and to our left, at that spot, is where the White Nile and the Blue Nile meet, and that's the Nile proper heading north. And the destruction is visible on the other, on the eastern bank in Khartoum. I dread how grim it will look.
2: So how did this happen? This tragedy actually began with hope. In 2018, people took to the streets to try to end the decades-long rule of General Omar al-Bashir. Though backed by the army, Bashir was worried, so as an extra insurance, his regime took a fateful step. It called into Khartoum a powerful paramilitary force that it had used to battle rebellion in Darfur in western Sudan, a campaign that led to accusations of genocide. Once known as the Janjaweed, this militia had been renamed the Rapid Support Forces. The sudden arrival of the RSF in the capital did not bode well. Instead of saving Bashir, ultimately, the leaders of the army and the RSF did a deal to seize power for themselves. Neither, though, liked sharing that power. In 2023, the RSF and the military went to war with each other, and everyone has paid the price. The RSF seized much of the capital. The conflict spread across the country. It's estimated hundreds of thousands have been killed. Millions have fled their homes. The war is far from over. But in 2025, the army did finally retake Khartoum. There are still occasional drone strikes on the city, but here at least, people are coming back and starting to pick up the pieces. It's not a simple task.
1: All the buildings we're looking at have shrapnel, have signs and marks of shelling, smashed windows, marks of fires. Scale of it, you wonder how many buildings will need to be completely brought down. I mean, everywhere in downtown, this is downtown Khartoum now, we're approaching the army headquarters, and you can see the buildings in the distance of the army headquarters all destroyed, just as well as the buildings on this street. This would have been some of the oldest parts of Khartoum, and everywhere is destroyed. Doesn't sit well, knowing that this is where you grew up.
2: Recovery will be a monumental challenge, not just because of the scale of the destruction, but also because of what people have endured. دعاء is an artist and pro-democracy activist. While millions fled, she stayed in Khartoum under RSF occupation. She spoke to us in the presence of a military liaison officer who was required to accompany us throughout our time in Khartoum.
3: Ever since I heard the first in the morning, I was like, this is it. It started.
2: دعاء was alone at home, a few months pregnant when the war began. Yet, she decided to stay to help others in her community. At the beginning, she says, the RSF behaved well, but as the war went on, it started to change.
3: They started entering into the neighborhood, looking for resources, food, and then they just discovered that the supermarkets have a lot of money, and the market has money, and then they started raiding and looting the market and supermarkets. By September 2023, the last supermarket was closed, and then around that time, they looted all the four-wheel drive cars. And then they started taking the small cars. And then they discovered tuk-tuks, which is the main transportation method. And that was the last time we saw the tuk-tuk.

0: electricity and power and running water, that all this ended by February 2024.
1: Over time, there were critical shortages of food, water, medical care, schools too shut down. On top of the threats of shelling and drones, came the danger of living in a city controlled by armed men.
2: At what point did women start worrying for their safety here?
0: Day one. Nobody moves alone, especially for women. We were always in groups. Our survival depended on it. We were always trying to find safe routes. We were always on the move looking for different routes to get to where we go every day, the same place. But there is a systematic attack to break the society. They started looting the houses, so they started beating the men in front of their women, like sisters, wives, mothers, and stuff. And then cases of rape started coming out. And then after that, the community went absolutely crazy, and then everybody was trying to keep the women. I know women in this neighborhood that wasn't allowed to leave the house until the military took over.
2: It was that bad?
0: That bad, yeah. And even so, this woman wasn't protected because the RSF kept systematically going from a house to another looking for women and looking for, like, families. So, and even sometimes they accuse younger girls of, like, spying for the military to take them.
1: Amidst all this, a few months into the occupation, Dua gave birth to her baby boy at home with just a friend for help. Even so, she decided not to leave because she was involved in organizing local mutual aid groups called emergency response rooms, where in the absence of government, Sudanese women and men took it upon themselves to help each other. They set up communal kitchens, basic healthcare, even home education, and provided counseling and comfort amid the brutality of the war.
0: I always found it fascinating how communities are able to heal when they come together. The danger and the threats and the fear and everything get distributed within the group. And the emergency response rooms were becoming bigger and bigger, and we're seeing the effect of it. And we're seeing a lot of people joining, and we're seeing a lot of people's life being positively affected by it. And we're seeing the community resilience and healing, and people trying to figure it out, believe in the community and coming together.
1: After 2 years, an end to the occupation was in sight. By early 2025, the army had retaken other parts of the capital and was preparing to fight their way across the rivers to Khartoum proper. For Dua and her friends, it was a dangerous time.
0: The closer the military was coming, the more paranoid the RSF get, the more dangerous and aggressive they get, the more scared and sieged we feel. And then they started doing the looting, rapes. The number of rape cases that happened within the last 2 months were like more than the rape cases that happened in 2024. It was catastrophic. It was so big. It was everywhere. We're really hearing the sounds. And then they started going to people's houses again and again and again. They were very paranoid. They were very aggressive. They were very unstable. And we were all targeted. We were all suspects. That we are informants.
2: Informants for the
0: informants
2: army.
0: And even our communal kitchens, we could not operate.
2: That was your local community kitchen,
0: yes.
2: For the people who cannot afford food.
0: For everyone. Nobody afforded food for the past 6 months because it was dangerous to go to the market. Even for 1 kilo of rice, you can be arrested, killed, raped, harassed, beaten, humiliated. So people would rather starve, not go out.
2: What was the reaction when the army arrived here? Mixed.
0: We were so happy. We were so excited. I mean, like, we know it was going to be over at some point, but we did not expect that we're going to live and see it. I did not sleep. I did not sleep for 2 years. So the first thing I did that I slept, the second day I was just sleeping the whole day.
1: From day one, and pretty much ever since, one of the main tasks has been to clear the remnants of war from this vast city, removing bodies, rubble, shattered glass, burnt out vehicles. A lot has been done, but it's a huge task. Among the most dangerous, painstaking jobs is to check every building, every part of the city, for mines, booby traps, and unexploded ordnance. Just by the banks of the Nile, near the shattered remains of the old Hilton Hotel, we find a team of D-miners at work.
3: We cleared projectiles, mortars, rockets, hand grenades, uses small arm ammunitions, anti-personnel, anti-tanks.
1: Jumaa Hamdan is a deminer with Jasmar, a Sudanese NGO funded by the EU and the UK. His team is clearing one block of land near the river. He says 80% has been done. He points out the part that remains.
4: So in front of me, what I can see is that there is a road with a smashed up digger to my right hand side. Mm-hmm. And down the road, I see white boards, you know, that are blocking the road.
5: Yes. From that white board, you go down the west direction. That's the minefield.
4: But is that in the bushes down there?
5: Yes, by the right side.
4: And when you have to clear areas with a lot of bushes, what do you do?
5: Yes, we have tools. We use it, scissor, to cut the grasses down, down, down, down, down, and sweep with the detector.
4: So after you cut the grass up to a certain level, you sweep with the detector.
5: Yes.
4: Then you move on.
5: Yes, and you move.
4: That's very risky.
5: So you have to be very careful, and also there is some snakes, some things around this area.
4: Any crocodiles?
5: No.
4: By the river?
5: No. But here also, only the snakes and scorpions.
1: He shows me the type of mines they have found. Russian and Israeli anti-personnel mines, as well as Chinese anti-tank mines. But unexploded ordnance and ammunition are a problem too. As people return, they are trying to raise awareness of the risks.
5: You know, the people, they're still out of Khartoum. And many, many, many houses is empty, no people. But when the people came, they should have awareness. Because there is some items, projectiles, mortars, fall on the houses. So they need more awareness.
4: The challenge is really big to clean up the whole city.
5: Yes. That will take maybe around 3 years or 4 years.
1: In areas that have been cleared, people have been returning to assess and repair the damage. The government estimates that the cost of reconstruction for Khartoum alone is more than $100 billion. For this was one of Africa's great capitals, and before the RSF left, they stripped much of the city bare. Anything deemed to be of value was taken. Not just furniture, appliances and belongings, but wall sockets, electrical wiring, even pipes, taps and sinks. The cost of repair and replacing is beyond most Sudanese. There's no insurance for this. And despite ongoing work, large parts of the city are still without running water or electricity. So, many once thriving areas remain largely deserted, with creeper plants slowly enveloping abandoned homes.
4: This is my old childhood neighborhood. The streets appear to be empty. All the cables have been pulled out of the ground, and house after house appear to be destroyed. And then there is this ubiquitous bushes that are everywhere.
1: But despite all the destruction, coming home at a time of war, one never knows who you will find or meet. It's these moments of joy, of survival, that returnees look for.
6: Jum'ah! Jum'ah!
4: This is Jum'ah. I haven't seen Jum'ah in about 5 years, but I've known Jum'ah for forever. And it's so good to see him. And he's telling me about the horrors that they had to endure during those first few days. He used to live south of Khartoum. He said he was there. He had been beaten, abused, saw women being raped. They had to run. They had to run for dear life. And he said that when they came back, he came back here in July last year. And when they came here, this place was littered with bodies. And they're still clearing and they're finding. And he says that I should go to down the road to where that used to be the corner shop from where we'll buy our stuff as children. And he says there, they're still cleaning blood. There are leftovers of RSF uniforms and stuff. You can see the turban, the camouflage turban of the RSF, what is known as the Kadmol. Oh my Lord. Oh my Lord. Oh my Lord, this is a jaw. These are bones of dead people. As you can see, the remains of the skull. This is what looks like part of a spine. And you can see the remnants of the hairs. Probably stray dogs in the area would have devoured what was left of the body of this soldier.
1: Just up the road, I see a man up a ladder by an electricity pole. Another worker is fixing metal hinges. A proud businessman stands outside his shop, the only one whose front has been repaired. He tells me he had a car rental business. He had fled to Egypt, but came back months ago.
4: And within 3 to 4 days, all his staff should come back to start resuming work. Solar?
7: Yeah.
4: He's put solar, so he's going off grid. So he has electricity, water, everything is running in his office.
1: He takes me to see his old garage.
4: For this car rental business, they had this garage where they had 120 cars.
7: 118.
4: They stole 118 cars. They were taken from here. This is the sample of the last two cars that you had.
7: Yes, two cars.
4: There are no wheels on this car. There is no engine. There are no mirrors, glasses, doors. The back seats have been ripped out. The front seats are taken. Everything. There's nothing but the shell of a car. Why did you want to come back? Our homes, our businesses, our houses, everything is here, and there is no work for us in Egypt. It's the lack of electricity is a problem, and not everyone can afford to have a generator.
7: Yes.
4: How much did it cost you to put in panels for electric power?
7: $5,000,
4: which is beyond the affordability of most families in Khartoum. I mean, you can see all the houses are ridden with bullet holes, shrapnel. Slowly, he says a lot of people are doing maintenance work.
7: Yes.
4: And hopefully people will eventually come back.
1: Each day, more are returning. Some estimate maybe a million, maybe two, have come back to Khartoum in the past year. Ironically, the city where the war started is also now becoming a refuge for those displaced by fighting in other parts of Sudan. For while it's quiet now here, the war is still raging to the south and to the west.
8: We didn't think we would survive. It was like a massacre. We were trapped there with no electricity, no water, no food. We survived a siege.
1: I meet Abdu, a student. He's just returned from Al-Lubayd, a city to the south in Kordofan. He fled there at the start of the war, but soon it too became a battleground. It was completely surrounded by the RSF, cut off and starved, until the army managed to open a road to relieve the city.
8: Most of Al-Lubayd has been destroyed. They have been using drones a lot, kamikaze drones. Now the army has opened up a road, but the RSF hit a lot of vehicles trying to get in or out.
1: Like Dua, during the war, he joined a group of volunteers to help the community survive.
8: We would volunteer to work at the hospital to help bury bodies of those killed in the shelling and bombing. I also worked in the communal kitchens. I would help to clean up the neighborhood, and we started installing pumps in wells dug in the old part of the town. It was a lifesaver for us, because it was our only source of water. But food was scarce. During the siege, people were starving. A bag of lentils went from around 2,500 Sudanese pounds. That's roughly $1 a kilo. It went up to $42 a kilo. People were dying because of the starvation. We would try to make sure children and old people managed to eat. So I wouldn't eat for days. I lost a lot of weight. I was down to 48 kilograms. But since they broke the siege, people are better now. Though it's full of people who fled the Janjaweed attacks on nearby villages.
4: So how did you feel during those days?
8: We were living like we would not see tomorrow. I lost hope and everything. I would just try to survive the day. We would bury 4 to 5 from our neighborhood each day. Even then, at any moment, you could get caught in an exchange of fire. You could be the next to be killed. You just have to live moment to moment.
1: But with this moment of peace here, there are glimpses of what Khartoum could become again. People are back at the banks of the Nile sipping cups of sweet tea and hibiscus. Schools have reopened. Kids play football again and swim in the Blue Nile. And 1 year on, Dua too is reveling in a newfound sense of freedom, trying to shed the fear instilled by war.
0: It feels like we are discovering the life again. It feels like we're learning how to walk, because in 2 years we used to walk like a certain walk, not to be noticed, not to make sound, looking down, just trying to avoid the checkpoint. So, and then we had to like unwalk.
9: The RSF walk.
0: So I sometimes cut myself walking like this again, and then it's like, hey, it's over, and I just walk normally. And learning to sleep, and learning to go get bread as a simple act, and learning how to just peacefully have tea or coffee with my women friends, and we'd come together and laugh at things, and sometimes it gets very emotional. It was also, my son was seeing the light for the first time. The light.
9: Oh, wow.
0: Yeah, he was brought up with no electricity, so it wasn't part of his life. So he was seeing the lights, and I remember just running after him. He was running in Sharaa Sisi, and he was like, this, da, da, da, and it's everywhere. He was like, I was crying. It felt like we're trying everything for the first time.
1: So what of the future? The war still goes on. Millions remain displaced. Thousands are dying. It's the army and the RSF who will decide when the war is over. If peace finally happens, Dua hopes people will take another lesson from this war. That in many ways, it was the civilians who saved each other. And they will be the ones to rebuild Sudan.
0: Yes, Sudan is very changed. You have a whole culture of mutual aid that emerged during all this. There's Sudanese people coming together to help each other, to feed each other, and to teach it. Their children take care of each other, yeah? And you have the women healing the community, bringing this place to life. This is the Sudanese voices coming out now. We literally, Sudanese people, held the country together. I think that's the future of Sudan.
1: This episode of Assignment was presented by me, Mohammed Hashim, and the producer was Alex Lust.
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12: Hello, I'm Jamal Khalili, and coming up shortly on the Life Scientific on Discovery, I'll be finding out how the ocean, which makes up more than 70% of the Earth's surface, exerts a powerful influence on our atmosphere. My guest, Lucy Carpenter, founded an atmospheric observatory on the Atlantic island of São Vicente and uncovered a startling fact that the oceans themselves contribute to ozone loss. That's the Life Scientific after the news.
13: BBC News with Debbie Russ. Keir Starmer has told a make-or-break cabinet meeting that the process for challenging a leader has not been triggered and he's getting on with governing Britain. His future as Prime Minister hangs in the balance after disastrous local election results. More than 70 Labour members of Parliament have called for him to stand down. Israel's Parliament has approved a law to set up special military trials for Palestinians accused of taking part in the deadly Hamas-led attack in October 2023. The tribunal will be able to pass death sentences. A commission led by an Israeli legal expert has concluded that sexual and gender-based violence was systematic, widespread, and integral to the Hamas-led attacks. It found that crimes were not isolated and persisted for long periods. President Volodymyr Zelensky says Russia has launched more than 200 drones at targets in Ukraine following the end of a three-day ceasefire. For its part, the Russian military said it had shot down 27 Ukrainian drones. Regional talks will be held in Qatar today as Iran's neighbours try to promote peace. Pakistan has rejected US media reports that it's sheltering Iranian military aircraft. It said the planes were being used to transport diplomats during peace talks. The head of the World Health Organization has said that work around the hantavirus outbreak is not yet over, but he added there is no sign of the start of a larger outbreak. Leaders from across Africa are wrapping up 2 days of talks in Nairobi. The Kenyan President William Ruto has called for reforms to make credit more accessible. The governing body of Japanese baseball has introduced a rule punishing dangerous swings of the bat. It follows a serious injury to an umpire who's been unconscious for the past month after he was accidentally hit. BBC News.
12: Hello. We begin today in the mid-Atlantic, on the island of São Vicente in Cape Verde, a place of trade winds and lava fields where the air blowing inland has spent days travelling over open ocean. Clean air, the kind that atmospheric chemists dream of. Atmospheric chemists such as Lucy Carpenter, professor at the University of York, who studies how chemical interactions impact our climate. Lucy was one of the founding scientists behind the Cape Verde Atmospheric Observatory, established on São Vicente in 2006. It was measurements at this site that paved the way for a significant revelation that ozone loss is not only a human-made problem. The chemistry of the sea has an impact as well. She discovered that, for various reasons, the ocean actively changes the chemistry of the air above it, and in doing so can influence ozone, methane, aerosols, clouds, and ultimately the climate itself. Today, the Cape Verde Observatory has become one of the world's most important atmospheric study sites, while Lucy's career has taken her from that remote island to co-chairing the scientific panel for the Montreal Protocol, the ongoing international agreement to protect our planet's ozone layer. From measuring the chemistry of ocean air to helping turn the tide of global environmental policy, Lucy Carpenter, welcome to The Life Scientific.
9: Thank you, Jim.
12: Now, you're an experimental atmospheric chemist, so rather than computer modelling from afar, you go out and measure what's actually there.
9: That's right. So often we have to develop or build atmospheric equipment, scientific equipment, because it's not available out there. You can't go and buy something off the shelf to measure tiny radicals at concentrations of less than one parts per trillion. So we often get involved in instrument development as well. And yes, go out into the field and measure it there and then.
12: I suspect most of us think of the ocean as something that's affected by the atmosphere, warming, acidification, pollution and so on. But your work flips that on its head, doesn't it? It shows that the oceans are actively shaping the chemistry of the air above them. So what's going on?
9: You're absolutely right. We think of the ocean as this vast sink of things like CO2, carbon dioxide, but it does emit gases as well. And maybe that's been somewhat overlooked. It's quite hard to get out there into the open ocean. We all know the ocean's full of salt and there's a whole bunch of marine biology that's quite active. So they can act to produce aerosol particles that can influence clouds and influence the oxidizing capacity of our atmosphere as well.
12: We mentioned ozone. We're going to be talking about it quite a lot today, so it's worth getting a reminder of exactly what it is, because this molecule is both a protector and a pollutant, isn't it?
9: That's right. So 90% of ozone in the atmosphere resides in the stratosphere.
12: The stratosphere is the upper.
9: Is the upper. So that's around 10 to 50 kilometres above our heads.
12: Right.
9: That's not a fixed zone, but depends on temperature and latitude. So that's where the ozone layer is, the protective layer that protects us from harmful solar UV radiation. The troposphere is completely different. The way the ozone is formed in the troposphere is different. In the stratosphere, it's formed naturally from oxygen photolysis. In the troposphere, it's from anthropogenic pollution mixing together.
12: So the troposphere is sort of from what? From sea level upwards?
9: From the sea level to the stratosphere.
12: Right.
9: And then you get straight into the stratosphere. It's an air pollutant in the troposphere, but also a greenhouse gas, quite a strong greenhouse gas. So a very simple term is ozone is bad at the surface and good in the stratosphere.
12: Well, listeners might remember headlines in the 1980s around trying to restore the ozone layer because scientists found this hole above the Antarctic. So how is that going?
9: I mean, the amazing thing is only 2 years after the ozone hole was discovered, the Montreal Protocol was signed and then began a phase out of those harmful chemicals that gave rise to the ozone hole, the chlorofluorocarbons,
12: yeah,
9: or
12: the
9: CFCs.
12: Yeah, yeah.
9: That were used in fire protection, as deodorants, as hairspray. So once the Montreal Protocol was signed, the phase out began. And thanks to that and the efforts of hundreds and thousands of people across the world, we are now starting to see the recovery of the ozone layer. So it's predicted to recover back to 1980 levels by about mid-century, somewhat later in Antarctica. So, yes, it's a success story and has often been called the world's most successful environmental agreement.
12: There is a twist here, isn't there, that some chemicals that we've used to replace CFCs that don't destroy the ozone layer can still be powerful greenhouse gases. Have we just swapped one problem for another?
9: We have basically gone from ozone-depleting gases. The CFCs are very ozone-depleting. Then they were replaced by the HCFCs. They contain a hydrogen atom, so they're broken down more quickly, so they're not as dangerous. And then often replace them with HFCs. And most people will have an HFC-134a, for example, in their car as their air conditioning refrigerant.
12: Right.
9: Many of them aren't actually more harmful than CFCs as greenhouse gases, but some of them are pretty potent.
12: Right.
9: And now, really, they are being swapped out for shorter-lived HFCs called HFOs. Now, they may bring their own problems as well. I mean, really, there is no perfect fluorinated chemical that you can put into the environment.
12: Well, we'll come on to possible ways of saving the planet, but just to ease ourselves in, let's hear the start of your story. You grew up in rural Wiltshire with mum, dad, three brothers. What were you like as a kid?
9: Tomboyish, I would say. Off on my bike the whole time. Went to a local school and I liked all subjects at school, really. I didn't really know what I wanted to do. But we had a very excellent chemistry teacher that did those sort of old school demonstrations that perhaps don't happen anymore, you know, setting fire to potassium on water. So I think that got my interest in chemistry going. So that's what I ended up applying to do at university.
12: Right, right. Yeah. Well, you did. In 1988, you headed off to the University of Bristol. I gather your studies got off to a rather inauspicious start, though.
9: They did indeed. I don't think I was a natural in the laboratory to start with. So on my very first chemistry experiment in the labs, I ended up in A&E because I still have a slight scar actually on my finger. It's where I tried to put a teat on a burette and rather enthusiastically managed to get the glass into my finger. So I was never going to make an organic chemist, someone who was in the lab making chemicals, but I did like the physical side, physical chemistry, the mathematical side.
12: And you say things picked up after that accident. Certainly you ended up graduating with a first. You went on to do a PhD in atmospheric chemistry at the University of East Anglia and then stayed on as a postdoctoral researcher. And this is when you started looking at the effect of tropospheric halogens on ozone. Now, as you mentioned, the troposphere being the lowest layer of the Earth's atmosphere. First of all, perhaps you can explain what halogens are.
9: The major halogens are fluorine, chlorine, bromine and iodine. And they exist in a whole variety of forms. So inorganic forms, so for example, we all probably heard of hydrochloric acid, HCl, through to inorganic halogens, which are volatile and exist in the gas phase, to organic halogens, also volatile, also exist in the gas phase.
12: So the organic halogens just being those that have carbon?
9: Have carbon in them, yes. So they can exist in a variety of forms, solid, liquid, gas, and a huge variety of reactivities as well.
12: Well, you got involved with a project to measure organic halogens at Macehead Atmospheric Research Station on the west coast of Ireland.
9: Yes, so there was an idea that there could be some halogen chemistry in the troposphere. We knew that it would involve, if it was happening, more reactive halogens, iodine and bromine, but really very little was known. So I built a system to trap the halogens and we coupled it to a gas chromatic mass spectrometer, so a well-established way of measuring molecules, and put it on this station at Macehead. It was part of a big experiment. In fact, I think it was one of the UK's first big consortium field experiments. So it was a great experience. And lo and behold, we found a much richer mixture of halogens that had been seen before. And at that site, you look out to Macehead and you can see seaweed everywhere. And we saw these strange signatures in halogens, which turned out to be due to the tidal cycle. And not only that, because it was a consortium project and lots of different labs were doing lots of different things, The aerosol people, when it was low tide and daylight, they saw what we used to call bursticles, which were huge bursts of new particles, tiny nanometer size aerosol particles. And it turned out the chemistry linked the iodine emissions from the seaweed to these aerosol particles. Now we think it's not just happening above seaweed beds, but also over the wider open ocean as well.
12: So you're standing on a windy cliff on the edge of Ireland.
9: Yes.
12: How exactly do you go about sampling the atmosphere and actually measuring these halogens?
9: A really key thing is how you sample. If a gas is very reactive, you might need an inlet that's only a centimetre long and a special way of making sure the gas or radical is not lost before it gets into your system. So for some very reactive things, we actually have to put the instrument itself on the roof or on the sampling tower. Other molecules, you can essentially have a great big manifold, suck the air down, you pump the air in, trap it, concentrate it often, because if you're measuring at that tiny, tiny level, you can't just put something straight through into your instrument. You have to concentrate it until you've got enough of it. Get rid of the things you don't need, like the CO2 and the nitrogen and the oxygen, and then just inject what you want. So that's how we tend to do lots of science.
12: And you're injecting it into this instrument, the mass spectrometer, which tells you what elements, what molecules
9: are
12: in that sample.
9: Yeah.
12: So the seaweed there was releasing halogen compounds into the sunlight, and you're suddenly seeing new molecules being created. What's the chemistry that's going on there?
9: So the seaweeds, they actually accumulate huge amounts of iodine and bromine sometimes as part of what biologists call the oxidative stress response. So they don't like being exposed to dry, sunny air. They like being in the sea. So when they're out, they actually have a whole reactive chemistry going on. And the release of these halogens is part of their response to get rid of things like hydrogen peroxide from their system. But yeah, the molecules that we're seeing are the chemicals that they are emitting that then react with organic material in the seawater. And together, those things make these very, you know, exotic mixed organic halogens that we saw. Mm. And other halogens that we didn't see at the time, but later found out were being emitted as well.
12: But this was surprising.
9: This was surprising.
12: You weren't expecting to see these molecules.
9: No. I mean, it was incredible. It was like nature telling us, look, there's a tidal cycle here. You guys can figure out what's going on. You know? So that was nice. But, you know, these molecules are pretty reactive. So the sun comes down and breaks that bond through photolysis, photolytic decomposition. And then once you have that, your halogen atom is split off from the molecule, undergoes other chemistry.
12: Okay.
9: And later, not my group, but other groups found that these tiny particles could grow under the right conditions and they can impact clouds. And then you really are into a climate impact.
12: Well, in 2000, Lucy, you joined the University of York, where you still are now. And so we come to Cape Verde. How did the idea first come about for a research station based there?
9: Well, I was approached by some German colleagues that had the idea of having a station there. The main person who thought about it was an oceanographer. So he was really interested in that region, partly because a whole load of Saharan dust gets deposited in that part of the ocean every year, and that can stimulate ocean biological processes. So he approached me as someone who was active in this ocean air research and said, you know, we found this station, it would be a great place for you to do your research as well. What do you think?
12: So you go over there to recce the site.
9: Mm-hmm.
12: Do you remember that first trip to São Vicente and what made it such a perfect spot for the station?
9: I do remember it very clearly. At that time, there was a dirt track that culminated in a sort of hut. And then a few hundreds of metres away was the site that we were looking at. And that, it was lava rock, basically extinct volcano, because Cape Verde is full of extinct volcanoes and active ones. But from that site, you could look to the ocean into the prevailing winds. So you're looking northeast into the winds. And there, the trade winds essentially bring round air that hasn't seen land for 3 or 4 days. And they do that 95% of the time. There are a lot of stations that want this clean air, but I mean, half the time they don't get it. So it was great for that because it was like being on a ship, really, except for, you know, with all of the things that went along with that. So trade winds bringing in that clean air, and it was in the tropics, which are very few stations in the tropics. The tropics are great. They're like the engine room of the atmosphere. All of this sunlight and water vapour creates a very rich chemical environment there. And really what we wanted was a kind of station that could be used for shorter term field campaigns, but as a baseline to understand what was going on.
12: You mentioned the hut and the dirt track. This really was site construction from scratch, wasn't it?
9: That's right. We had to put in power lines. We had to put in a base, a foundation. We were very lucky that we had fantastic support from the Cape Verdean Met Office, so they helped us to do that. And we had to put a lab there. So we got lab containers made in the UK.
12: So we
9: essentially built the lab in the UK and shipped it out. Plug and play, almost.
12: And, you know, working on a remote tropical island might sound quite romantic, but obviously this isn't some sort of paradise holiday resort. What were the biggest hurdles when you were getting the project off the ground?
9: The project got off the ground relatively quickly, again, thanks to the support of the Cape Verdean colleagues. But the main problem with any site like that, very remote, are power cuts. There were constant power cuts. We put in a backup generator. We had to put in a backup generator to the backup generator. That was a really key thing. And it's, you know, salt, sunlight, everything rusted. We needed very regular painting and very regular protection. And the dust that came down, we had to change our manifolds quite regularly. So it is a harsh environment.
12: Mm.
9: But we're really lucky that the technical officer that we employed at the time, a Cape Verdean local, he's still there. So 20 years later, he's still there. And he's been absolutely brilliant at maintaining that site.
12: There was a huge storm there last year, wasn't there? That must have had quite a big impact.
9: Yes, it brought a huge amount of rain, flooded the city. It was actually declared a national emergency by Cape Verde. We got off reasonably lightly. The road was destroyed to the site, and there's still a massive hole in that road. So getting there is not easy. We were back up and running in about 2 months, I would say. We did think it could have been longer than that. But yes, these are the things that happen. You know, you were on the path of massive tropical storms that go past. And
12: it
9: was going to happen, and it did.
12: Well, the Cape Verde Observatory started collecting data from late 2006, and now it's a World Meteorological Organization watch site too. Did you ever imagine in those early days that this would become one of the world's rare long-term atmospheric research sites?
9: I think we had a wish. It was our aspiration that it would be a long-term site. You know, you set something like that up. You don't want it to be a 3 or 4 year project. But as you know, the challenge in the funding environment, no one gives you money for 25 years time.
12: Yeah.
9: What you have to do is you have to set something up on short-term funding. And we were very lucky to make inroads at some interesting scientific places.
12: Well, in 2008, Lucy, based on your measurements from São Vicente, you published a seminal paper in the Nature Journal, which showed that halogen chemicals were responsible for extensive ozone destruction over the tropical Atlantic Ocean. Talk me through what that data showed.
9: At that time, we'd seen this coastal phenomena, seaweeds giving halogens. What had never been seen was the coexistence of these halogens and the smoking gun for the chemistry, which is ozone being destroyed. Normally, if you go to most sites, you'll see this is ozone at ground level increasing during the day because the pollution that gives rise to it means that once the sun comes out, ozone increases. So you have to be in this really clean environment to see the ozone loss processes occurring, in this case, the halogens. So we were there, and day after day after day, as soon as we started measuring ozone, we could see these daily cycles where the sun came up and ozone was destroyed. And then it comes up again at night because it's been transported in. We expected that to some extent because it is destroyed by photolysis. But when we applied our models to it, we found that almost twice as much ozone destruction was going on than you'd expect from the traditional chemistry. So we were lucky that we had measurements from the University of Leeds on the halogen oxide radicals, and we were able to quantitatively tie the two together through models and say it's, you know, due to the presence of these halogen molecules, we're getting 40% more ozone destruction than you would expect without them.
12: Yeah, and in fact, in terms of the numbers, your data was showing that about 15% of all ozone destruction was down to this marine effect.
9: That's right, which hadn't been seen before.
12: It was a serious breakthrough, of course, with big implications for existing climate models that hadn't taken into account halogen chemistry. Initially, there was some pushback on this.
9: Yeah, that's right. And now, nearly 20 years since then, that whole chemistry scheme does exist in models.
12: Mm.
9: So over the years, that chemistry has been inputted and shown on the whole that you do a better job trying to simulate ozone if you include this chemistry, and you certainly will see different results in terms of pollution in the future and pollution in the past. So it changes how we think about how the atmosphere has evolved.
12: And I'm wondering whether part of that initial pushback was about people being nervous that this might play into the hands of climate change deniers. You know, insofar as your work is saying, ozone loss isn't just a human-made problem. The sea is also partly to blame.
9: Maybe. I think more scientists are very conservative bunch, as we should be. So I think that that is part of the academic process, if you like.
12: Well, Lucy, I'm going to take a break from the science now because you were also busy developing another interest alongside your research, duathlons. I have small experience of duathlons, having done just one myself. I'm not quite at your level. But basically, it's a twist on the more familiar triathlons, but without swimming. So it's running, cycling, running. Is that right?
9: That's right. Yeah. It's a triathlon for those that can't swim very well or don't have time for swim. Yes. And as you know, the final run is quite painful. It's like you've got broomsticks for legs.
12: So, oh, God. Yes. I remember the one and only time I did it, all the contestants had numbers alphabetically. So I was Al-Khalili, number one. Remember, you know, doing my cycling the middle bit and some child talking to her mum as I was cycling by somewhere in the towards the back. Mummy, look, that man's number one. And look how far behind he is.
9: God. No, absolutely. No, never run with young people.
12: No, absolutely. And you're right. Getting off your bike and then having to do a bit more running. Yes. Oh, legs are like jelly. But for you, this wasn't just a hobby. You started competing. You went on to qualify for Team GB, taking part in the 2015 World Championships in Australia. What was that experience like?
9: Amazing, really. I mean, I was quite a sporty kid, but then, like most people, you have kids, you've got no time for exercise in your 30s. So for me, it was hitting my 40s, seeing that middle age was around the corner, perhaps, and then going back into it. So I was a moderately good runner, a moderately good cyclist. My children had started cycling, so I became a cycle coach, and that sort of honed my track skills a little bit. It's kind of the Venn diagram of where, you know, running and cycling meet, and it's a fairly niche sport. So if you're moderately good at both of them, it turns out you can be quite good at the two things put together. So I found myself on the podium at some events. I thought, wow, this is actually quite good. I'll continue. And then qualified for the age group Team GB, which was in Australia. And I had a sort of mad 5 days competing, completely jet lagged and not really knowing which way was up. and I was just really glad to complete it. The last thing you want is to go there and then, you know, fall over at the start or something like that. But yeah, it was a great experience. And I'm glad I've done it, but I'm quite happy now to throw away my Strava and, you know, relax back into
12: being keeping your Team GB.
9: I still have my Team
12: shirt.
9: GB triathlon suit, yes.
12: Excellent. Well, OK, so duathlons are an endurance sport. I'd argue scientific research can also be called an endurance sport at times. Which is tougher?
9: Yes, good question. I think science, because obviously I'm not an actual professional athlete, so apologies to any of those out there that might be listening. But I do think with sport, bar injuries and everything else, the more you do, the better you get. And with science, it's often not like that. You can have sometimes years of setbacks before something good happens. So there is a longer term resilience that has to happen, I think, in science, definitely.
12: Yeah. Well, Lucy, we mentioned the Montreal Protocol earlier, the global treaty first agreed in 1987, where countries committed to phase out chemicals like CFCs to protect and restore the ozone layer. Now, that protocol is regularly updated based on the latest scientific assessments. And you were first invited to be a reviewer back in 2010. By 2023, you were co-chairing the protocol's scientific assessment panel. Now, without getting too much into the nitty-gritty, what's it like being part of that process?
9: Initially, very scary, I would say. You know, our job as co-chairs and as a scientist is to assess the scientific information that's relevant to the protocol and present it the best we can. But there's all sorts of other things going on, the diplomacy, the politics, but it's fascinating, absolutely fascinating. So I am very much enjoying the journey.
12: Well, just last year, you presented the panel's findings at the 37th meeting of the parties, as it's called, in Nairobi. What did you tell the assembled world representatives there?
9: Well, first of all, the scientific assessments are made every 4 years. The latest one will be this year. So we're in that phase of the assessment. So I presented the major results that will come out of that, along with the issue that's probably the hottest issue right now for the Montreal Protocol, or one of the hottest issues. And this is emissions of a gas called HFC-23, which is fluoroform, which is a very potent greenhouse gas and has been increasing in the atmosphere for some time.
12: Generally speaking, how responsive do you find different nations are to the scientific advice that you and colleagues are giving?
9: I think they are responsive. it's a different matter as to what their national priorities are and how they interact with that science. So, I mean, I'm a complete novice in all of this and learning. There are other people, seasoned goers to the Montreal meetings, who see the way the diplomats are talking and understand what it is that's behind the scenes.
1: Mm.
9: So there are national priorities that underlie these responses, for sure, but some of them have an enormous appreciation and understanding of the science, which is great.
12: Are you optimistic then that those in power will make changes for the better?
9: HFC 23, which I just mentioned, is a hot topic. We are yet to see action on that one. But we continue to be asked in the scientific assessment panel to bring information to them. And so, you know, I'm hopeful that in the end, we will be able to give them precise enough information to make an action. But all decisions are made by consensus. So that's a tricky one.
12: But what happens if the world doesn't act to bring down these HFC 23 levels?
9: We will see adverse effects on climate. It's already contributing about 15% of the radiative impact of all HFCs.
12: Mm.
9: I mean, there was a scientific study that showed the take-up of HFCs, particularly by developing countries, because of the continuing air conditioning and refrigeration needs, was just going to go up exponentially. And, you know, we'd be
12: Because the world's getting warmer.
9: The world's getting warmer and more populated, and developing countries in some cases are getting richer as well.
12: Yeah.
9: So, you know, off it went. So if we don't do it, we will continue to see a warming influence. And this has a global warming potential of around 14,000 times more than CO2.
12: Oh, great. So another thing to worry about.
9: I'm sorry, but we're doing our best.
12: You've worked on projects that reveal some pretty unsettling truths about our climate. So tell me on the flip side, what gives you hope?
9: I think there's lots of reasons for hope. In a climate sense, you see some of the things that are going on, for example, with solar and wind and electric vehicles and batteries and everything. There's some big change happening down the road. In the atmospheric side, the pollutants we work on are quite short-lived. So if you were to shut off the emissions, then the pollution actually goes away quite quickly. And COVID was a perfect example of that, where
12: yes.
9: we saw in COVID, you know, cities that had this hazy air pollution suddenly clean up within a matter of days. So it can be done if the will is there.
12: Now, you know better than most what a battle it can be getting scientific research to feed into really positive global action. Any advice for budding scientists who are feeling a little overwhelmed by just how much we need to do to fix our atmosphere?
9: It's a very large field with lots of problems. So I think you can find things that nobody else is doing. And I think, you know, nurture your scientific curiosity. If you find an idea or you find something that takes you maybe down a different road to the one you thought you were on, just carry on down that road, I would say. And yes, nurture the scientific curiosity. Make great collaborations. That's part of the joy of science. Enjoy it.
12: And if they find the whole scientific endeavour rather stressful and challenging, perhaps they should consider taking up a really challenging sport alongside their research.
9: Yes.
12: You know, a bit like us, to
9: yes.
12: let off steam.
9: That's right. Absolutely. It's very helpful for that, I guarantee it, yes.
12: Lucy Carpenter, thank you very much for sharing a Life Scientific.
9: Thank you, Jim. It's been a pleasure.
14: 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We are 90.7 KWMU St. Louis, 90.3 WQUB Quincy, as well as 88.5 KMST Rolla. 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You can check that out at stlpr.org. A very good morning. I'm Rod Milam, sitting in for Mike Schran today. Glad to be with you. And we have NPR's Morning Edition coming up next. As a matter of fact, in just a few minutes, we'll talk about the Supreme Court and how they're considering a national ban on telemedicine access to abortion pills, just like mifepristone. We'll find out more about that decision. The story's coming up in about 10 minutes or so, and you can continue listening to St. Louis Public Radio for that. It's 5 o'clock. Good morning.
15: Good morning. One person with measles typically infects 15 people. Someone with COVID could give it to 10. For hantavirus, about 2. How the virus spreads and how public health officials are responding. It's Morning Edition from NPR News. President Trump leaves today for China where he will meet President Xi Jinping. I'm Michelle Martin.
16: And Amy Martinez, a new NPR poll finds most Americans view China as a rival or adversary. A majority also want to cut tariffs. And more people are turning to nonprofits for support. Many of those groups are cutting staff or shutting down as the Trump administration labels many nonprofits as enemies. It's Tuesday, May 12th. On this day in 1896, New York City passed the first anti-spitting law in the U.S. to stop the spread of tuberculosis. News is next.
17: Live from NPR News in Washington, I'm Corva Coleman. President Trump says the ceasefire with Iran is on, quote, massive life support. He reacted to Iran's response to a U.S. ceasefire proposal, calling it garbage. Trump is not saying what will come next. The U.S. ambassador to Israel says that Israel has provided some of its defensive Iron Dome anti-missile batteries to the United Arab Emirates. Ambassador Mike Huckabee says Israel also sent personnel to the UAE to help operate these. Iran has fired on the UAE and other targets since Israel and the U.S. attacked it more than 10 weeks ago. As the war against Iran continues, President Trump will depart for China this afternoon on a state visit. As NPR's Tamara Keith reports, trade is on the agenda.
18: The White House says President Trump intends to deliver more good deals on behalf of the country to rebalance trade with China. There is currently a trade truce between the U.S. and China after an all-out trade war last year. Melanie Hart is the senior director of the Global China Hub at the Atlantic Council.
19: The U.S. wants big purchase announcements, more access to China's rare earths, progress on fentanyl, and made-for-TV diplomatic spectacle. China's going to deliver on the spectacle. China can do spectacle better than anybody. They will also deliver on the purchases.
18: There will be bilateral meetings, a welcome ceremony, and a banquet. Tamara Keith, NPR News.
17: President Trump is musing about lifting the federal gas tax temporarily because of the war against Iran. But lifting the tax requires an act of Congress, and Trump has not publicly discussed moving on that. That wartime spike in gas prices is pushing the cost of living higher. NPR Scott Horsley reports we'll find out how much higher this morning when the Labor Department delivers its monthly scorecard on inflation.
20: You don't need the Consumer Price Index to know how the war is affecting energy prices. Just check out the sign at your corner gas station. Gasoline and diesel prices have risen sharply since the war brought tanker traffic in the Strait of Hormuz to a standstill. The high cost of jet fuel is also pushing up the price of airline tickets. Overall, forecasters expect today's report to show the annual inflation rate in April was the highest it's been in at least 2.5 years. That's likely to make the Federal Reserve cautious about cutting interest rates, despite pressure from President Trump. Last month, three members of the Fed's rate-setting committee hinted their next move could just as easily be a rate increase. Scott Horsley, NPR News, Washington.
17: 18 former cruise ship passengers are being monitored at the University of Nebraska. They were exposed to hantavirus. Three former ship passengers died and several others were sickened. Most of the returned passengers to the U.S. are in Omaha, while two others are in Atlanta. You're listening to NPR. The U.S. Supreme Court is going to let Alabama redraw its congressional districts before this year's midterm elections. That will allow Alabama's Republican-led legislature eliminate a congressional district represented by a black Democrat. Alabama Republicans had lost a legal effort last year to redraw the district, but since the U.S. Supreme Court has gutted the Voting Rights Act, several Republican-led states are seeking to change their congressional districts. British Prime Minister Keir Starmer insists he's going to stay in his job. He's struggling to hold on to it. One of his junior cabinet members has quit today. NPR's Lauren Freyer reports from London. Starmer's own center-left Labour Party is divided on whether to keep him in office.
21: The Prime Minister's cabinet is split over whether Starmer should stay or go or set a timetable for his resignation. This is after anti-establishment parties trounced the ruling Labour Party in local elections last week, in an indication of what could happen in the next national election, expected in 3 years. Starmer has refused to resign, promises bold change to win over his, quote, doubters, but has been hemorrhaging support. If his party does force him out, it's unclear who would succeed him and when. One of the contenders, Manchester Mayor Andy Burnham, would have to win a seat in Parliament first to be eligible. Lauren Freyer, NPR News, London.
17: Miners in the Southeast Asian nation of Myanmar have uncovered a gigantic ruby. It's 11,000 carats. It weighs nearly 5 pounds, one of the largest rubies ever discovered. This is NPR.
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14: It's 5:06. You're listening to NPR's Morning Edition on St. Louis Public Radio. A very good morning. I'm Rod Milam, sitting in for Mike Tran today. Glad to be with you. Let's take a look at the weather. Once the sun comes up today at 5:51, which is

0: And this live stream is also supported by the Opportunity Trust, working toward a St. Louis where every child is prepared to thrive through high-quality, equitable education. 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
3: It's Morning Edition from NPR News. May Martinez in Los Angeles, California.
4: And I'm Michelle Martin in Washington, D.C. Good morning. The hantavirus outbreak that started on a cruise ship is not the next COVID. That's according to public health experts who say the risk to the public at large is extremely low. But this is a transmissible disease and, of course, a worry to the ship's passengers. In a few minutes, we'll hear from the CDC's former chief medical officer for her take on the U.S. response so far. But we will start with the details.
5: NPR's Gabriella Emanuel joins us. So why are experts saying this is not the next COVID?
6: The biggest reason is hantavirus does not spread from one person to another that easily. Now, people usually get it when they inhale virus particles from infected rodent feces, urine, or saliva. But when it does spread from one person to the next, you need to be in quite close contact. So think of a household or a nurse caring for a patient. Although I should note from one well-documented outbreak in Argentina a few years back, we do know that it has the potential to spread in settings like a birthday party or a funeral. Scott Weaver of the University of Texas Medical Branch told me that if there are no precautions taken, then one person will spread it to two other people on average. Compare that with COVID, where the number has changed over time, but it has risen above 10 people. And for measles, 15 other people get it from one case on average. So Weaver's confident this hantavirus outbreak can be contained.
7: This is pretty close to the lower end of infectiousness, but it's high enough that we do have to take these kind of measures to prevent further spread.
6: Measures like monitoring, masking, hand washing. And another distinction from COVID, the time between being exposed to the virus and becoming contagious and sick is long, often multiple weeks. That can be annoying because you have to watch for symptoms, but it gives medical experts time to get a handle on the outbreak.
3: All right, so not the next COVID, but how serious is it for people who have it?
6: It's serious. In this outbreak, we have 9 cases so far, 3 deaths, according to the World Health Organization. Authorities say in general, between 30 and 40% of patients die. Basically, what happens is their lungs fill up with fluid. However, that fatality rate is likely significantly lower because many mild cases go undetected. But it's still a big percentage, and there's no vaccine or specific treatment. And another thing that makes this virus serious is the early symptoms are very generic flu-like symptoms like a fever or muscle aches, meaning it can be hard to know when you need to isolate and get medical attention.
3: What else do we know about how it spreads?
6: Yeah, so it starts spreading right around the onset of symptoms and in very close contact. Yet scientists can't say definitively if it's droplets in the air or the virus lives on surfaces. What we do know is this hantavirus does not attack the upper respiratory tract or even respiratory cells as much as it attacks the blood vessels, which impact the lungs in the lower respiratory tract. That's likely part of why it does not transmit as easily as, say, the common cold. But scientists still need to learn more. Dr. Weaver actually had a grant from the federal government to study hantavirus, and the grant was terminated last May by the Trump administration. That worries Weaver. He says more investment, not less, is needed.
3: That's NPR's Gabriella Emanuel. Thank you very much.
6: Thank you.
4: We wanted to know more about the CDC's response to hantavirus so far, so we reached out to Dr. Deborah Howry. She was the agency's chief medical officer until August of last year. Dr. Howry, good morning. Thanks for joining us.
8: My pleasure.
4: So as we just heard, our current understanding is there's a very low risk to the general public. You know, in any public health situation, there's a balance between keeping people informed without raising undue alarm. Has the CDC struck the right balance so far?
8: I don't think they have.

0: Just yet. I think they're working on it, but I would like to see more daily briefings where we're hearing from the scientists directly, so that I'm not the one speaking about it all the time and my colleagues, and also posting more information, like they recently updated their guidance. I think it's helpful to say why it was updated, and then also when there's differences between countries, really show the data. That way people understand the transparent thinking that has gone behind these decisions.
1: Yeah, do you have any understanding or visibility into why they're not doing daily briefings?
0: I don't. My hope is that they will. During avian influenza, we did. I know during COVID, under the prior Trump administration, they did slow those briefings down. So I think when you talk about something so regularly that it becomes routine, even boring, it really brings the drama down and people feel like they understand what's going on. So I think that's what's really important to do during this time.
1: Is there anything else the CDC should be doing now that it isn't, in your view?
0: I think the thing that I'm worried about is what will happen with a future outbreak. Right now, they are working closely with the World Health Organization because it's an emergency. But when we've withdrawn from the World Health Organization, that means that we don't work regularly with the World Health Organization. And when there's a crisis, it's not the best time to learn how to work with someone. And Department of State has just decreased the funding to CDC. So, with the work that was done in Senegal just now to, closely work on this outbreak through a country office, things like that, we're not going to have that visibility. So I worry about the CDC of the future.
1: What about right now? What kinds of experts on hantavirus does the CDC have now? We know that there have been, significant reductions at that agency. Lots of people have also left voluntarily, such as yourself. Do they have experts on hantavirus still there?
0: They still do have experts on hantavirus. What they have lost are a lot of the senior scientists above them. So the division director, the center director, and myself that all would have supervised this left. But they do have technical experts on hantavirus as well as outbreak responses. So from a scientific standpoint, we are in good hands. The issue is we need a scientific leader, and there's no scientific leaders in the office of the director at CDC to really help with navigating these tough policy decisions.
1: So, based on what you can see now from outside the agency, what's your take on how the CDC is helping that small group of Americans who were exposed to the hantavirus during that cruise?
0: So they're doing the right thing. They're assessing them, looking for symptoms, thinking about daily monitoring, and ensuring that they've got access to higher levels of care should the people develop hantavirus because it's a very serious disease. So I think the close monitoring, being very conservative up front, and considering home monitoring if after assessment everything seems in place is reasonable with what we know today.
1: Well, to your point, though, just a few of the Americans who were aboard that cruise ship are being treated in health facilities in Nebraska and in Georgia. Others are being monitored for symptoms at home. Does that make sense of you? I mean, does that make sense to you? I mean, is there any elevated risk of contagion if they're not in more sort of restrictive circumstances?
0: Not if they're at home and being closely monitored and being following the guidance, to where they're not leaving the home, they're separate from anybody else in their family, checking temperatures, things like that. And my understanding is those that are doing the home monitoring currently are the ones that had left the ship earlier. Those that were just brought back yesterday are still undergoing an assessment because they likely had much higher and more frequent exposures.
1: Before we let you go, we know now that a lot of people rejected public health guidance during the early days of the COVID pandemic. Do you think that those folks who were exposed are likely to do what local health officials ask?
0: I think they will because this time, it's really serious for these people with a 30 to 50% fatality rate. What I would hope, though, is that our political leaders would really talk about the importance of following this guidance. We have seen that political leaders before, particularly in this administration, Secretary Kennedy has not been one to really stand behind data and science, so we need his voice to do that.
1: Dr. Deborah Howery is a former chief medical officer at the CDC. She's now a senior fellow at the Yale School of Public Health. Dr. Howery, thanks so much for talking with us once again.
0: My pleasure. Good morning.
2: The abortion pill mifepristone is still available through telemedicine. That could change this week. As NPR's Selena Simmons-Duffin explains, the Supreme Court pushed back its own deadline to weigh in on the latest abortion case.
3: The case is Louisiana versus the Food and Drug Administration, and here are the basics. Louisiana bans abortion. The state argues the FDA is undermining its ban by allowing telemedicine access to the abortion pill mifepristone. Louisiana Attorney General Liz Murrell told a Senate committee in January that the FDA must change its prescribing rules.
4: Until then, Louisiana's efforts to protect mothers and their unborn children and to hold out-of-state abortion pill traffickers accountable for the harm they inflict will be all but futile.
3: In April, a district court put the case on hold, but a panel of appeals court judges agreed with the state's argument and ended telemedicine access to mifepristone immediately all over the country. Two drug makers quickly appealed the decision to the Supreme Court, which brings us to this temporary stay. Mifepristone can still be prescribed online and sent through the mail, but the future is up in the air.
5: I mean, it's been incredibly unsettling.
3: That's Helen Weems. She's a family nurse practitioner who owns All Families Healthcare in Whitefish, Montana. Abortion is legal in Montana, but many residents live in extremely remote areas and can't travel easily to the doctor, so telemedicine access is key. Since FDA prescribing rules apply everywhere, providers like Weems are preparing to use more doses of a different medication called misoprostol for abortion in case mifepristone can no longer be provided remotely.
5: So we're getting ready with our protocols and our patient guides and working with our online pharmacies to make sure that we can pivot immediately to misoprostol-only protocol.
3: One twist in this story is the FDA, the named defendant in the lawsuit. Over the past week, the drug makers and Louisiana filed briefs arguing their position to the justices. But the Trump administration's FDA filed nothing. It's still not clear what the agency, whose authority is a key issue in this case, thinks the justices should do next. Selena Simmons-Duffin, NPR News, Washington.

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1: It's 519. You're listening to Morning Edition on St. Louis Public Radio. Good morning. I'm Rod Milam. Glad to be with you. Looking at the weather, 59 degrees right now in Midtown St. Louis. Sky's brightening up a little bit. We'll have sunrise coming up at 5:51. When the sun comes up, we should see it all day long. We're due to have sunny skies all day. Warm temperatures too, 85 degrees. Looking at Quincy, it's 53 right now. Rolla, 54. Belleville, 53. Tonight, for all of us, we'll have a low of 60 with a slight chance of showers between 9 and 1 a.m. Then tomorrow, the sun will be back out. Temperatures won't be as high. It'll be near 75 degrees. Coming up in about 15 minutes on Morning Edition, we'll talk about President Trump as he leaves today for China, where he'll meet face-to-face with President Xi Jinping.
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1: You can be getting ready for The Gateway now. It should be coming out, in the next hour or so, here on St. Louis Public Radio to your devices. Also coming up later on today, we have St. Louis on the air. We'll talk about the career that NASA was taking the Missouri native Tom Akins on. They took him to the stars and back several times. On the program on St. Louis on the Air at noon, we'll meet the Missouri native and talk about his experience and learn about his upcoming induction into the Astronaut Hall of Fame. Once again, that's one of our subjects coming up on St. Louis on the Air later on this morning. Actually, it's later on this afternoon because it starts right at 12 o'clock on St. Louis Public Radio. Stay tuned. It's 5:21.
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3: This is Morning Edition from NPR News. I'm Michelle Martin.
8: And I'm A. Martinez. Nebraska is holding its primary today. One key race that could help determine the balance of power in the House is in the state's 2nd Congressional District. That seat has been held by Republican Congressman Don Bacon since 2017, but with his retirement, Democrats see the race as an opportunity to pick up a seat in a red state. Molly Ashford from Nebraska Public Media joins us from Omaha. So, Molly, why do Democrats think they have a chance in this district?
9: Well, Nebraska's 2nd District is pretty politically diverse. It's sometimes called the Blue Dot, since Nebraska is one of two states that awards electoral votes by congressional district, and voters in the district have awarded that single vote to Democrats in the last two presidential elections. Bacon has proven to be hard to beat, even in great years for Democrats at the presidential level. He's more moderate, and he's bucked President Trump on some issues like tariff power and funding for Ukraine. So with his retirement, Democrats think they finally have an opportunity to flip it.
8: Okay, will Republicans, you think, continue to run on that more moderate platform?
9: There's only one person running for the Republican nomination. His name is Brinker Harding. He is currently the vice president of Omaha's city council, and he's actually embracing Trump and MAGA messaging far more than Bacon ever has. He has received a full endorsement from Trump and is part of a national MAGA majority program to elect Trump-aligned Republicans. Bacon, on the other hand, has been criticized by Trump for years.
8: What have you heard from voters?
9: Voters from both parties are feeling pretty confident about their chances in November. Here's Emily Anderson, who says this is the best chance Dems have had to flip the seat since she moved to Nebraska 8 years ago.
10: This definitely feels like the best shot we've ever had. It seems most promising. It really obviously helps if Don Bacon retired.
9: And here's John Nelson, who put his Harding yard sign out early. Nelson says he thinks Harding will try to emulate Bacon's moderate approach, even if he has to campaign to the right so that he doesn't alienate Trump voters.
11: He is moderate on things. He's thoughtful, reasonable. He's got experience, and I think he's a level head.
9: Now, Nelson also said that Republicans' chances of holding the seat in November could be dependent on who Democrats pick today in the primary.
8: And what does the Democratic race look like?
9: It's a crowded and contentious and expensive primary for Democrats. There will be 7 Democratic names on the ballot today. The 2 candidates seen as the front runners are John Kavanaugh, who's a state representative in the Nebraska legislature, and Denise Powell, who started and ran a PAC to elect female candidates at the state level. The district is not a stranger to contested primaries, but there have been millions of outside PAC dollars poured into advertising in this race, which is definitely out of the ordinary. Most of that has come from Democratic groups supporting Powell or opposing Kavanaugh, though a Republican PAC has also run anti-Kavanaugh ads in the last week of the race. A lot of the ads from these PACs have focused on potential legislative consequences if Kavanaugh wins. If he gets sent to Washington, the Republican governor would get to appoint a replacement to finish out his term. And even though Republicans have a supermajority already, some Democrats worry losing a seat in a reliable district could have consequences at the state house, including potentially changing how the state votes for president to eliminate that blue dot.
8: All right, that's Nebraska Public Media's Molly Ashford in Omaha. Molly, thanks.
9: Thank you.
0: Charitable nonprofits say they are facing an existential crisis as targets of the Trump administration. NPR's Jennifer Ludden reports on a new survey that warns some of those groups are struggling to survive.
12: Since President Trump took office last year, his administration has repeatedly cut or held up federal funding for nonprofits, part of its mission to shrink the size of government, it says. It's also made broad allegations of fraud or domestic terrorism and threatened to revoke some groups' tax-exempt status.
13: The sector is really at an inflection point and in a crisis right now.
12: Alicia Smith-Arriaga is with the Center for Effective Philanthropy, which surveyed nearly 400 nonprofit CEOs. Nearly 3/4 say they face increasing demand for services, even as many have had to cut staff, pull back, or even shut down.
13: Organizations that provide meals to seniors and those seniors aren't receiving those services. Domestic violence victims who aren't receiving the services that they need.
12: President Trump has also called programs that support diversity or transgender rights radical, wasteful, and illegal. Smith-Arriaga says groups working in those areas are more likely to have seen a hit to their budget. And in a new move last month, the administration charged the Southern Poverty Law Center with money laundering and fraud for the way it infiltrated right-wing extremist groups. The civil rights organization denies the allegations. Now, there is a long history of American presidents from both parties going after groups they don't like.
14: But it's mostly happened behind closed doors.
12: Benjamin Soskis is with the Urban Institute, a think tank focused on upward mobility. Despite such targeting, he says there has always been bipartisan support for charity as fundamentally American. But today, the Trump administration openly portrays many nonprofits as an enemy to go after.
14: Targeting itself has become a kind of normalized and even celebrated function of government.
12: Soskis says that poses a challenge to democracy, and there is a history of it around the world.
14: One dynamic that defines authoritarian regimes is their explicit hostility to an independent civil society.
12: But Scott Walter says U.S. charities and the foundations that support them need more scrutiny. He heads the Capital Research Center, a free market think tank that studies how such groups spend their money. And he thinks most Americans would agree it should not be for things like DEI and LGBTQ rights.
15: We have not always lived up to this, obviously. But constitutionally, we're not supposed to be segregating and treating differently people by race or sex or religion.
12: Walter hopes the administration's actions lead some groups to rethink their mission.
15: I'd love to see foundations take a serious look at what they're funding and say, you know, maybe we have to make people's lives better instead of advocating for a variety of basically political causes.
12: Smith-Arriaga with the Philanthropy Center says nonprofits do help Americans every day at libraries and after-school programs with job training, mental health services, and disaster relief.
13: And because nonprofits are doing that quietly often, you know, or seamlessly, we don't realize the important role they play until they're gone.
12: 29,000 nonprofit jobs were cut last year alone, she says, and millions more are at risk if groups keep losing government funding. Jennifer Ludden, NPR News, Washington.
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1: 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Good morning. I'm Rod Mile. I'm glad to be with you. 59 degrees in Midtown St. Louis, Quincy 53, Rolla 54, and Belleville 53 as well, on our way to a high of 85 degrees once that sun comes up at 551. That's less than 30 minutes away. Coming up on Morning Edition in just a few minutes, we'll talk about The Late Show with CBS. It's shutting down next week, and Stephen Colbert's late-night competitors are circling around for farewells.
16: I'm Jason Rosenbaum. You might know me from reporting on Missouri, Illinois, and St. Louis politics. 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
17: Live from NPR News in Washington, I'm Dave Mattingly. President Trump is describing the current U.S. ceasefire with Iran as being on what he calls massive life support. The president characterizes Iran's response to his latest proposal for ending the war as garbage. Iran is expected to be one of the major issues when Trump travels to Beijing this week for talks with China's President Xi Jinping. The U.S. Supreme Court is clearing the way for Alabama to eliminate a congressional district that's represented by a black Democrat ahead of the November midterm elections. NPR's Hansi Lo Wong says this follows the High Court's recent ruling that further limited the Voting Rights Act.
18: Republican state officials in Alabama had lost a legal fight last year over the state's congressional map after finding that a proposed map by state lawmakers intentionally discriminated against black voters. A lower federal court ruled Alabama should keep using a court-drawn map to get in line with the Voting Rights Act. That map includes two districts where black voters in Alabama have a realistic opportunity to elect their preferred candidate. But after the Supreme Court recently weakened the Voting Rights Act's protections against racial discrimination and redistricting, Alabama Republicans asked the justices to speed up their consideration of whether to review their state's congressional map again. The High Court agreed and has thrown out the lower court ruling that required Alabama to use its current map for this year's midterms. Hansi Lo Wong, NPR News.
17: This is NPR News from Washington. Some businesses that applied for tariff refunds are expected to begin receiving money this week, nearly 3 months after the U.S. Supreme Court struck down most of the president's levies as illegal. NPR's Alina Selyuk reports.
19: The U.S. government took about 2 months to set up an online system where companies that paid the illegal tariffs could request their money back. That's an estimated $166 billion, though not all of it is being processed in this first wave. U.S. Customs has also acknowledged that it did reject more than a third of refund claims for technical and data errors, though importers can refile. As of about 2 weeks ago, the agency said it had accepted claims covering about a fifth of all the shipments that are due refunds. Nike is the latest big company to face a class action lawsuit that argues shoppers should get a cut of any refunds because they paid the costs through higher prices. Nike declined comment. Alina Seluk, NPR News.
17: The mayor of Arcadia, California, has resigned after agreeing to plead guilty to acting as an illegal agent for a foreign government. 58-year-old Eileen Wang was charged last month with one count of doing the bidding of Chinese officials without giving prior notification to the U.S. government, as required by law. The city manager says the case does not involve city finances or staff. I'm Dave Mattingly, NPR News, in Washington.
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21: Smoking rates in the U.S. are at their lowest recorded levels ever. But newer tobacco products appealing to young people have come on the market, potentially addicting more of them for life. Some cities and countries are experimenting with a new approach, a generational ban, preventing tobacco sales for anyone born after a certain year. Could a generational ban work across the U.S.? That's next time on 1A.
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8: It's Morning Edition from NPR News. I'm A. Martinez in Los Angeles, California.
0: And I'm Michelle Martin in Washington, D.C. Good morning. President Trump says he has a great relationship with China's President Xi Jinping. That relationship will be put to the test this week during Trump's visit to Beijing.
4: Look, I respect him a lot, and hopefully he respects me.
8: That was Trump Monday in the Oval Office. The White House is keeping expectations for the trip tame. Trade is a major agenda item, but the war with Iran is also likely to get attention.
0: NPR senior political correspondent Tamara Keith is on the line with us now before traveling to China on Air Force One. Good morning, Tam.
5: Good morning.
0: So what is Trump looking to get out of this trip?
5: Well, China is known for putting on a spectacular show for visiting leaders, which is something Trump clearly wants and is likely to get. There will be bilateral meetings, a tea, a grand banquet, and a no doubt spectacular welcome ceremony at the Great Hall of the People. This is what Trump said about his expectations earlier this year.
22: I mean, that's going to be a wild one. I said, but we have to put on the biggest display you've ever had in the history of China. You know, last time I went to China, President Xi, he treated me so well.
5: Now, in terms of substance, that is less clear. The White House says Trump intends to deliver more good deals on behalf of the country to rebalance trade with China. They are expected to discuss the idea of a U.S.-China Board of Trade, which would represent a further cooling of what had been a very active and escalating trade war during Trump's first year back in office.
0: So what might be in those deals that the White House is talking about?
5: Observers expect China to announce purchases of additional soybeans and other farm products, and maybe even Boeing airplanes. Announcing big purchase agreements is a trademark of Trump foreign trips, but these things have often turned out to be less than meets the eye. More than a dozen big-name corporate executives are traveling as part of the U.S. delegation, including Apple's Tim Cook, Tesla's Elon Musk, and Kelly Ortberg, the CEO of Boeing. But Melanie Hart, the senior director of the Global China Hub at the Atlantic Council, says there are still meetings happening this week to lay the groundwork for Trump's trip.
23: Everything is still in flux. At this point, normally, at least the economic deliverables would be nailed in. That is not the case. So this is going to be evolving up until the last minute.
5: She says this summit will look polite on the surface, but tactically, it's going to be a rugby match with both sides grappling for advantage.
0: That is quite an image. But what are they grappling over?
5: What are they not grappling over? The experts I've spoken to say both sides want to stabilize the relationship. Otherwise, this visit wouldn't have gone ahead in the shadow of the Iran war. But they have very different goals. Dennis Wilder is a professor at Georgetown University who was a top advisor on China to President George W. Bush.
24: The world's greatest power, the world's greatest emerging power, inevitably are in conflict, and particularly because the value systems are so different.
5: While other presidents scolded Xi about human rights and warned him to leave Taiwan alone, Trump has at least publicly been more focused on deals and admiration for the power that President Xi wields within China. It's worth noting this is just the first of what could be four meetings between the leaders this year, depending on how this one goes.
0: That's NPR's Tamara Keith. Tam, thank you, and safe travels.
5: You're welcome.
0: One trade issue that is likely to come up between Trump and Xi is China's control over rare earth elements. Our co-host Steve Inskeep is in China this week with an NPR team covering Trump's visit. They're also looking into how the U.S. is trying to generate its own rare earth supply. Listen for that reporting later this week on Morning Edition.
8: With President Trump heading to China, how do Americans feel about the country and the U.S. relationship with it? NPR partnered with the Chicago Council on Foreign Affairs and Ipsos to poll Americans and find out. For the results, NPR senior political editor and correspondent Domenico Montanaro joins us. Domenico, so what jumps out to you from the surveys?
2: Well, what we found from two polls that were done by Ipsos over the last couple of months is that Americans largely view China as an economic rival, one that's seeking global dominance. Again, economically, not as much militarily, but Americans also want to maintain a strong trading relationship with China and would like to see tariffs reduced to keep costs to U.S. consumers down.
8: All right, so let's talk about those tariffs, because that has been a big part of Trump's economic agenda and expected to be part of the talks this week. So what more did you find out about Americans' views on tariffs?
2: Well, 3/4 view tariffs as bad for the cost of living in the United States. 6 in 10 say that they're bad for creating American jobs. 62% oppose significantly reducing trade between the U.S. and China because of those potential greater costs for American consumers. That's, by the way, a change from 2020 and 2021 when Ipsos polled on this before. Back then, majorities said that they would be in favor of reducing trade between the countries, even if it meant costs to U.S. consumers going up. Of course, that was before Trump's tariffs went into effect, obviously, and with Americans feeling the pinch economically now, they want lower prices. And with so many things Americans buy being made in China, those tariffs have driven the cost of things up. And that certainly puts a lot of pressure on this administration, which people are looking to bring costs down.
8: Yeah, pretty high numbers against tariffs. Does that mean that maybe we're seeing more agreement across political parties?
2: In some respects, but there are also some pretty sharp divides, too, on this question. You know, roughly 2/3 of Republicans, for example, say that tariffs are good for creating jobs and for the U.S. economy. Strong majorities of independents and Democrats disagree with that, but clearly a good amount of Republicans have largely bought into the Trump administration line on tariffs, even if they're largely split on whether they've been good for their own standard of living.
8: So President Trump, of course, sees an imbalance in the trade relationship with China and wants China to buy more American-made products and goods. So what did respondents say about that?
2: Yeah, on that, 72% say that they want to see tariffs reduced toward China in exchange for buying of more U.S. agricultural products, for example. But there are some things that they're wary of, like U.S. companies selling sensitive high-tech products to China. 69% of the respondents said that they want to see that prohibited. That's not surprising when you consider that a majority of Americans see China as either a rival or an adversary, though more see it as a rival. But of the 10 countries that were asked about in these surveys, only Russia was viewed more antagonistically.
8: One of the things also likely on the agenda for the president in China is Iran. Iran is something of a strategic partner of China, and China buys a lot of Iranian oil. So what do the surveys show?
2: Well, some things really stood out. The war is viewed as being bad for everything from U.S. national security to the U.S.'s reputation abroad and the cost of living here in the United States. And even though a majority say that the war is bad for China overall, more people thought that the war has been good for China's position in the world than for U.S. national security or America's reputation around the globe.
8: That's NPR senior political editor and correspondent Domenico Montanaro. Thanks for bringing us the numbers.
2: You got it.

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1: 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You're listening to Morning Edition from NPR on St. Louis Public Radio. Good morning, I'm Rod Milam, sitting in for Mike Tran today. Glad that you're with us. We have more coming up on St. Louis Public Radio. In 9 minutes, we'll have the Marketplace Morning Report, as we do each and every weekday. You'll be able to find out about all the news that's going around that's going to affect the markets. Plus, we'll take a look at the market futures. Looks like the Dow, the S&P, and the NASDAQ were all down slightly this morning. We'll have the most up-to-date, know what the numbers on the market futures, coming up on the Marketplace Morning Report. That is about 9 minutes away at 5:51 here on St. Louis Public Radio. Sunrise is at 5:51 also. We'll have a high temperature, pretty warm today, near 85 degrees, a lot of sun all day. Then we'll have some clouds roll in, a chance of showers and storms overnight between 9 and 1 o'clock. Otherwise, mostly cloudy, a low of 60. High tomorrow near 75 with sunny skies.
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5: Typically for us humans, we each carry two sets of chromosomes, but many plants have more, and researchers scoured plant DNA to find out why.
6: 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They are clustered in time.
5: Times of big global environmental changes like the asteroid that killed the dinosaurs or global warming. I'm Elsa Chang. 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
8: It's Morning Edition from NPR News. I'm Michelle Martin.
9: And Mae Martinez. Some of Stephen Colbert's final guests for his CBS late night show were a bit unusual. His competitors, Monday night he had on Jimmy Kimmel from ABC, Jimmy Fallon and Seth Meyers from NBC, and John Oliver from HBO. They kicked off Colbert's final 2 weeks of shows. His late show program was canceled by CBS and will air its final episode May 21st. CBS has said it canceled Colbert for financial reasons, but fans and media analysts have suggested the network's owner, Paramount, was also silencing Colbert's criticism of President Trump. Kimmel's show was suspended briefly last year after the FCC chair threatened ABC affiliates over some of Kimmel's comments, and Kimmel had a question for Colbert's audience last night.
10: When I got knocked off the air for a few days, people canceled Disney Plus. Why aren't you people canceling Paramount Plus? Because you didn't have it in the first place?
11: Well, Jimmy.
9: NPR critic at large Eric Deggans was watching last night. Eric, so how unusual is it to have these five hosts to appear together on one TV show?
12: Well, you know, several of these hosts are direct competitors, but they seem to have deliberately built up their friendships and rejected this competitive hostility from previous generations of hosts. I mean, David Letterman, the first host of The Late Show, went to CBS in 1993 when he was passed over in favor of Jay Leno to take over Johnny Carson's Tonight Show on NBC. And later, Conan O'Brien briefly took over The Tonight Show, but Leno eventually got that hosting job back. And Carson himself was also notoriously competitive. But these five current hosts have done a podcast together and they've shown up for each other, even amid criticism from President Trump and his wife. In fact, Colbert asked a question about that last night on his CBS show to the other hosts. Let's listen.
13: Did it ever occur to you that you'd be doing a job that the president of the United States would have strong feelings about?
14: You know what's even weirder? We're doing a job that his wife has strong feelings about.
15: Well, most of us have avoided that part.
14: Yeah, that's true.
9: So did any of them talk about the politics behind Colbert's cancellation?
12: Well, this was a subject that Kimmel in particular seemed eager to bring up. I mean, he said at one point he was waiting for, quote, angry Stephen to come out and trash everybody. But, you know, Colbert has been steadfast about not criticizing CBS, even while saying he was surprised by the cancellation. So critics like me think it's odd that Paramount didn't even try to cut costs on The Late Show. They announced the cancellation just as they were seeking approval from the federal government for a merger deal. And instead, they're ending a franchise that's lasted for more than 30 years.
9: So did Colbert give any sign or indication about what he might do later in the future?
12: Well, you know, they joked about Colbert moving over to ABC this summer when Kimmel famously takes time off and brings in guest hosts. And I got to say, as a fan of late night, it would be kind of awesome to see Colbert move to CBS's biggest late night competitor. But Colbert seems to be trying to leave the network gracefully. And for those who claim that late night TV is a dying genre, Kimmel insisted that the five shows together draw more audience over broadcast and online platforms than Johnny Carson's show did in its heyday. I mean, I think these hosts have learned that they're stronger standing together. And to that end, they announced release of a special edition of their podcast, Strike Force 5, on Wednesday. And Kimmel's going to air a rerun of on Colbert's final episode day on May 21st so he doesn't compete against them.
9: That's NPR critic at large, Eric Deggans. Eric, thanks.
12: Thank you.
9: It's Morning Edition from NPR News. I'm E. Martinez.
8: And I'm Michelle Martin.
16: Good morning. I'm Tom Bailey at the BBC. A day of high political drama is unfolding here in Britain, where the Prime Minister Keir Starmer is fighting for his political life amid growing calls from within his own party for him to quit. It follows disastrous election results last week, as well as a string of U-turns and government scandals since he came to power. Addressing a cabinet meeting this morning, he insisted he was getting on with the job. Here's the BBC's Rob Watson.
17: He really is on the verge of being in a position that's utterly untenable, to have lost so much support within the party. And what we all need to keep an eye on in the next few hours, because he could literally have just a few hours left, is will the cabinet turn against him?
16: Next, Israel's parliament has approved a law to set up special military trials for Palestinians accused of taking part in the deadly Hamas-led October the 7th attacks in 2023. Some rights groups have expressed concerns. From Jerusalem, here's Yolande Nell.
18: The new parliamentary session opened with this legislation, which had wide cross-party support, passing with 93 votes to zero. It will see a special military tribunal set up in Jerusalem with trials to be live-streamed. A panel of judges will be able to hand down the death penalty by a majority vote.
16: And the governing body of Japanese baseball has introduced a rule punishing dangerous swings. It follows a serious injury to an umpire who remains unconscious in hospital a month after he was accidentally hit during a match. I'm Tom Bailey at the BBC in London.
1: The sun just came up. We'll have a high later on today near 85 degrees. Sunny skies all day long. Coming up next is going to be the Marketplace Morning Report. And also, we'll talk about on Morning Edition in about 15 minutes, Trump's relationship with Chinese President Xi Jinping. It's going to be tested on a visit that's coming up very shortly, as well as the Labor Department releasing their latest cost of living report. That's coming up on Morning Edition, but it's the Marketplace Morning Report right now.
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19: From Marketplace, I'm Sabri Benishour in New York. Last month, April, people bought and sold more homes than they did the year before. but not by much. It was up just 0.2%. This is according to numbers released by the National Association of Realtors. All of that yearly sales growth was happening in the South. Existing home sales were flat in the West and fell in the Midwest and Northeast. So we asked Marketplace's Carla Javier to look into why sales have been so sluggish.
0: There were signs that home sales were going to pick up this year, says Lisa Sturdivant at Bright MLS.
21: Mortgage rates were going to come down, listings were on the rise, affordability was starting to improve.
0: That is until the war ramped up.
21: The conflict with Iran, the conflict in the Middle East has created a lot more uncertainty and volatility than we had anticipated.
0: Mortgage rates, which had dipped just below 6% before the war, started ticking back up, making it more expensive to finance a purchase and potentially creating a sort of psychological effect on buyers too, says Mark Hamrick at Bankrate.
22: Spring has not sprung for the home selling season this year. It is essentially a stuck or frozen market right now, and we see flattish numbers both month over month and year over year for sales of previously owned homes.
0: The pace of these transactions is important, and not just for buyers and sellers of homes, says Lawrence Yoon at the National Association of Realtors.
23: Anytime there's a home sales, you know, people spend money on remodeling, trying to do additional lawn care service, and actual act of moving, you know, getting the moving truck, the mortgage origination.
0: Which is why Yoon says sluggish home sales are not good for the broader economy. I'm Carla Javier from Marketplace.
19: President Trump says he wants to suspend the federal gasoline tax temporarily to help people cope with the rising cost of fuel caused by the president's Iran war. Energy Secretary Chris Wright floated the idea over the weekend. The federal gas tax right now is 18 cents a gallon. For diesel, it's 24 cents a gallon. This would need congressional approval. All right, let's do the numbers. Dow, S&P, and NASDAQ futures are all down in the 1 to 8 tenths% range. Dow futures down 44 points. The yield on the 10-year Treasury is 4.43%. And the Labubu craze is officially on its way out. Pop Mart International Group reported that, yes, sales were up 80% year over year in March, but things have slowed way down in the first quarter, and growth this year is expected to be just 13%. But don't LaBoo-hoo, LaBoo-boo just yet. There's a LaBoo-boo movie in production.
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19: At the end of last year, the Trump administration announced a $12 billion bailout package for U.S. farmers who are suffering from the president's trade war. $11 billion of that total is for commodity producers. These are the farms that grow thousands of acres of corn or soy or wheat or cotton, mainly to ship overseas. The remaining billion is set aside for farmers the USDA calls specialty growers. They produce fruits and vegetables and everything else. They are not caught in the crosshairs of the trade war the same way commodity farmers are. But as H. Connolly reports, they have plenty to worry about domestically.
24: We're talking about smaller farms. Maybe they have some sheep and a few chickens. They grow cabbages, tomatoes, lettuce, onions, peppers, okra. Finca Seremos is a farm like that in upstate New York.
25: If you can grow it in this climate and it's an annual vegetable, chances are we grow it. So we've got a crop list of about 40 different crops and about 200 different varieties.
24: Chris Nickel is hoping to make $140,000 selling those vegetables this year. Most of that income is from a sliding scale CSA, or Community Supported Agriculture Project. The rest comes from selling wholesale to food pantries and mutual aid groups. Or came from, because the administration has slashed the food access programs that support them.
25: We've lost about $12,000 that we were planning on from a partner in the city that was relying on a federal program that got cut to pay for our food for their food pantry.
24: Then there are cuts to SNAP and nutrition incentive programs.
25: So in total, about 20% of our budget is in limbo, and that's not insubstantial.
24: Nickel applied for aid through the bailout program, and they found it a pain. It was designed for commodity growers who can say, I grow 400 acres of corn that I sell to this silo. It's so much more complicated for Finca Seremos.
25: I am telling them that the acreage ranged from 0.02 acres for, I believe it was celery, all the way up to 0.1 or 0.15 acres for things that we grow a lot more of, like lettuce and cabbage.
24: And a lot of farmers don't know their precise bed feet to calculate into fractional acres for each varietal. You get the picture. The application can take a long time. And the kicker is, farmers have no idea how much aid they'll get. The federal government has already paid out $9.6 billion to commodity growers, but the USDA hasn't even published reimbursement rates for specialty crops yet. Vanessa Garcia Polanco is with the Young Farmers Coalition.
2: Like, if you're going to put 40, 60 hours applying for this and you may only get $200, it's not worth it.
24: Based on past programs, Garcia Polanco thinks even that would take 18 months to 2 years to get paid out. Nickel's not waiting on that money. Seedlings need planting and community needs cultivating.
25: I literally know every one of our CSA members' names and about their families, where they live, all that stuff. And it's beautiful and touching and moving and also helps me survive economically because of that close relationship. And that is the case for most of the farmers in this region.
24: Nickel relies on these relationships because they're more durable than government programs. I'm H. Conley for Marketplace.
19: And in New York, I'm Sabri Benishore with the Marketplace Morning Report. 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
1: Good morning. In less than 2 hours, we'll hear how much the war with Iran has increased prices. Minneapolis Fed President Neil Kashkari joins us this hour with what central bankers will be paying the most attention to. It's Morning Edition from NPR News. Israel is creating a new military court to prosecute hundreds of Palestinians accused of carrying out the October 7th attacks. I'm Martinez.
2: And I'm Michelle Martin. Judges will be able to approve evidence that does not meet usual standards. Also, why pancreatic cancer has been especially hard to treat, while several new treatments show promising results, and how watching theater or going to concerts helps slow the aging process. It is Tuesday, May 12th. On this day in 1967, Jimi Hendrix's debut studio album, Are You Experienced, was released. Critics call it one of the greatest albums ever. News is next.
3: Live from NPR News in Washington, I'm Corva Coleman. President Trump leaves this afternoon for his rescheduled trip to China, where he'll meet President Xi Jinping. Trump had put it off after the U.S. and Israel attacked Iran. The war is expected to be a major topic when Trump and Xi meet. But NPR's Tamara Keith says Trump will try to shift the focus to trade.
4: In terms of substance, that is less clear. The White House says Trump intends to deliver more good deals on behalf of the country to rebalance trade with China. They are expected to discuss the idea of a U.S.-China Board of Trade, which would represent a further cooling of what had been a very active and escalating trade war during Trump's first year back in office.
3: NPR's Tamara Keith reporting. The ceasefire is mostly holding between the U.S. and Iran. Another ceasefire between Israel and Lebanon is far more fragile. It's intended to stop Hezbollah from attacking Israel, but the Israeli military is targeting Lebanon. Lebanon's prime minister is asking the U.S. for help in halting those attacks. Israel is setting up a tribunal to prosecute hundreds of Palestinians for the October 7th attacks in 2023. Palestinians who are convicted could face the death penalty. NPR's Daniel Estrin reports from Tel Aviv.
5: The Israeli parliament has passed a law for a new military tribunal in Jerusalem, expected next year. Israeli lawmakers say several hundred Palestinian detainees will be prosecuted for the deaths of nearly 1,200 people, acts of sexual violence, and capture of more than 250 hostages. A lawmaker who led the initiative compared it to the 1961 trial of Nazi officer Adolf Eichmann in Jerusalem for crimes of the Holocaust. Hamas says it considers the tribunal law null and void. The law allows judges to accept a lower standard of evidence because of the difficulty of gathering evidence for hundreds of perpetrators. Some civil rights advocates are warning of show trials and mass executions. Daniel Estrin, NPR News, Tel Aviv.
3: Charitable nonprofits say they face an existential crisis from federal funding cuts by the Trump administration. NPR's Jennifer Ludden reports on a new survey that warns some groups are struggling to survive.
6: The Center for Effective Philanthropy surveyed hundreds of nonprofit CEOs. Three-quarters say they face increasing demand for services, even as many have had to cut staff and pull back. The center's Alicia Smith-Arriaga says things like meals for seniors and help for domestic violence victims have had to shut down.
7: The sector is really at an inflection point and in a crisis right now.
6: The Trump administration has said such funding cuts are part of its mission to shrink government. It's also made broad allegations of fraud and called groups that promote social justice radical and illegal.
3: NPR's Jennifer Ludden. This is NPR.
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9: This is St. Louis Public Radio News. I'm Abby Larico. St. Louis Mayor Kara Spencer announced the city is demolishing 120 homes that were damaged in last May's tornado that aren't eligible for federal reimbursement. St. Louis Public Radio's Kate Grumke reports the city will spend $10 million in state funding.
10: The majority of the properties were vacant and condemned before the May 2025 tornado, so they're not eligible for reimbursement from the Federal Emergency Management Agency. STLPR has learned the city knew in June that FEMA typically doesn't pay to demolish previously condemned homes. But Spencer said Friday that experts told her FEMA might make an exception because the disaster was so large.
11: It is my firm belief to this day still that we should have received that and that in other iterations of FEMA, we would have received those funds.
10: The mayor's team says 36 of these demolitions are actively underway or have been completed. I'm Kate Grumke, St. Louis Public Radio.
9: Two North St. Louis County Library branches will begin offering help to survivors of intimate partner violence. St. Louis Survivors Legal Support will provide free assistance starting next week for residents seeking to file protective orders against their abusive partners. The group will be available to assist survivors of intimate partner violence from 9 a.m. to noon on Mondays at the Lewis and Clark Library branch and Tuesdays at the Natural Bridge location. Survivors Legal Support says the goal is to reduce the length and severity of their abuse. The group points to court data showing two-thirds of the county's protective orders come from North County residents. About 200 members of St. Louis's Bosnian community turned out last night to support the national soccer team of Bosnia and Herzegovina. As St. Louis Public Radio's Jeremy Goodwin reports, the team's upcoming World Cup appearance is shaping up to be a major event for one of the largest Bosnian communities outside of Europe.
12: Bosnia and Herzegovina surprised the soccer world by qualifying for this year's FIFA Men's World Cup. The win transcended sports for many St. Louisans who came to the city as refugees from the Bosnian War in the 1990s. Mercita Planic immigrated

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2: It's Morning Edition from NPR News. I'm Michelle Martin in Washington, D.C.
3: And I'm A. Martinez in Los Angeles, California. A new report on inflation this morning will show how much the war with Iran is affecting consumer prices.
2: In the U.S., at least, the rising cost of gas is the most visible fallout from the war. In a few minutes, we'll speak with Minneapolis Fed President Neel Kashkari about what he will be looking for in the numbers out today. But first, we'll talk about where consumers are feeling the most pain.
3: NPR's Scott Horsley is here. Scott, energy prices are spiking because oil is not getting out of the Strait of Hormuz. So how is that affecting the overall cost of living?
4: We've all seen the impact of the gas pump. AAA says the average price of regular gas today is $4.50 a gallon. That's up more than a buck and a half since the war began. And that's expected to be a significant driver of inflation in April, just as it was in March. Forecasters think the annual inflation rate last month climbed to 3.7, maybe 3.8%. If so, that would be the highest inflation we've seen in at least 2.5 years.
3: So what kind of ripple effects are those high energy prices having?
4: One of the most obvious side effects so far is the jump in the cost of airline tickets and baggage fees. Airlines are having to pay a lot more for jet fuel, and they are beginning to pass that cost on to customers. You know, that's forcing some business travelers to rethink their travel plans. It could also cut into some vacation travel, perhaps not right away, but as people make plans for later in the year. My colleague Stephen Basaha spoke to a travel advisor who says reservations for fall travel are down. And, you know, some people are opting to just stay closer to home. Ultimately, the high cost of diesel fuel could affect the price of everything that gets delivered by truck or train. But Josh Hurt, who's a senior economist at Vanguard, says that'll depend on how long this wartime price spike lasts.
5: To really start bleeding through into, you know, more wide-scale use in the economy, we don't anticipate seeing that unless we really have a prolonged period of high energy prices.
4: Right now, the cost of diesel fuel is up nearly $2 a gallon since the war began. There's only so long businesses can absorb those higher transportation costs before they start to show up in the price of other goods.
3: Welcome to living in California, but gas prices are always high here. So is the war the only factor pushing inflation higher?
4: No. Today's report's also expected to show an uptick in housing costs, and that's important because housing is such a big component of the government's cost of living index. Some of that April increase in housing cost is real. Some, though, is a statistical quirk that stems from the government shutdown last fall. You know, there was a gap in data for October, and so housing inflation looked artificially low for a while. Hurt says, by contrast, today's report is going to show housing inflation looks higher than usual.
5: We would look at that largely as catch-up for the underreporting, you know, that we had in October. We would expect it to start to revert back and normalize next month.
4: So take that housing inflation figure today with a grain of salt.
3: All right. Now, the Federal Reserve has been trying for years to bring down inflation. Now it's moving up again. So how worrisome is that?
4: This is not exactly the welcome mat that Kevin Warsh, President Trump's pick to be the new leader of the Fed, was hoping for. Unfortunately, for Warsh and other Fed policymakers, there's not a whole lot they can do to address this energy supply shock, given their limited toolkit. Fed typically fights inflation by raising interest rates, but that's not going to free up tanker traffic in the Strait of Hormuz or boost the supply of jet fuel. Of course, President Trump has been pushing the central bank to lower interest rates, and that's looking less likely for now. We could see a rate cut if it looked as if the job market were falling apart, but jobs report we got last week showed no sign of that. Employers added 115,000 jobs in April. So for the time being, it looks like the Fed is just going to keep interest rates where they are. By the way, that jobs report also showed that average wages in April were up 3.6% from a year ago. If today's cost of living report comes in as expected, that means all of those wage gains over the last year have been gobbled up by higher prices.
3: That's NPR's Scott Horsley. Scott, thanks a lot.
4: You're welcome.
2: For more on what the Consumer Price Index numbers might reveal, Neel Kashkari is on the line. He is president and CEO of the Federal Reserve Bank of Minneapolis and one of the voting members on the Fed committee that sets interest rates. Good morning. Thanks so much for joining us.
6: Good morning. Thanks for having me.
2: So everybody will obviously be paying attention to that headline inflation number for April, but are there any other statistics that you and other Fed governors are waiting for?
6: The other big one that gets a lot of attention that we focus on is what we call core inflation, where you strip out food and energy just because they're volatile. It's not that they don't matter to the American people, but they move around a lot. But as Scott was saying in the, you know, just a moment ago, what happens in energy prices tends to affect other categories. So if, for

0: example, plastics. Plastics come from oil and petroleum. Eventually, high energy prices bleeds into just about everything else. So we look at both core inflation and headline inflation as signals of what's happening in the economy.
1: Do you have any expectations for that number?
0: I think there's going to be an increase in core relative to last month. I'd be surprised if it's a big increase because the oil shock is still so recent, but it's also something that's been moving down slowly even before the Iran war happened. You know, inflation was too high before we invaded Iran, and now the war has sent this shock wave that's really complicated the inflation outlook.
1: You agreed with the Fed's recent decision to keep interest rates where they are, but you dissented from the language the Fed used to describe what it might do next. This is what you wrote. You wrote, "I consider this language a form of forward guidance about the likely direction for monetary policy. Given recent economic and geopolitical developments and the high level of uncertainty about the outlook, I do not believe such forward guidance is appropriate at this time. Instead, the FOMC should offer a policy outlook that signals that the next rate change could be either a cut or a hike, depending on how the economy evolves." Can you say more about that?
0: Yes. The reason these kind of words in a monetary policy statement matter is because they can affect financial markets. And up until, including this last report, we signaled that the likely next move is down. And that means that financial conditions will be a little bit frothier than they otherwise would be. So I argued, and a couple of my other colleagues argued, hey, it isn't appropriate, given the uncertainty around what's happening in the Middle East, to continue signaling that the next move is likely down. If the Strait of Hormuz is closed for an extended period of time, the next move may well be up. We just don't know right now. So let's take that bias out of our guidance to the markets.
1: Is the war the main factor in creating that uncertainty?
0: It is. I think before the war in Iran happened, before it started, I felt pretty confident that inflation was slowly headed back down towards our 2% target, and we can walk you through why. But I felt pretty good about that. It'll take a while, but we're heading in the right direction. The war has really upended that, and now there's so much uncertainty about how long the strait is going to be closed. It makes it very difficult for us to forecast the future.
1: And given everything you just said, though, I'm just wondering, the president keeps saying that this is coming to a close quickly, but what if it's not?
0: Yes, if it's not, then I think oil will be disrupted for an extended period of time. Already, when Russia invaded Ukraine a few years ago, that sent a shock wave, an energy shock wave around the world that absolutely pushed up inflation here at home. By some measures, the Iran war oil shock wave is equally as big or even bigger than the Ukraine war shock wave. And so if it's an extended period of time, then I think it really could create a challenging inflation environment, not just for the American people, but also for us at the central bank to try to deal with it.
1: And I'm not sure if you feel comfortable answering this, but I know this is the question a lot of people have on their minds, which is, what would you have to see to consider cutting interest rates?
0: Well, I think if the Strait of Hormuz opened quickly, then that would give us confidence that the oil price shock would probably be somewhat short-lived. If, on the other hand, we also saw a real weakening in the labor market is still hanging in there with a 4.3% unemployment rate. If that started to move in a negative direction, that could change the calculus, and we have to figure out, is the bigger risk the labor market, or is the bigger risk higher inflation?
1: Before that, you only have 30 seconds left here, but are there any bright spots in the current economy? Anything that people we might not be thinking about that's a sign of strength?
0: Overall, absent this shockwave, the fundamentals of the U.S. economy are quite good. Corporations are doing well. The data center build-out continues to drive a lot of economic growth in America. We're in a strong position otherwise.
1: That is Neel Kashkari. He's president and CEO of the Federal Reserve Bank of Minneapolis. Mr. President, thanks so much for joining us.
0: Thank you for having me.
2: A nonprofit organization is suing the Trump administration to halt plans to paint the Lincoln Memorial Reflecting Pool blue. Here's NPR's Anastasia Tsiolkos.
3: The Cultural Landscape Foundation filed its lawsuit yesterday in the U.S. District Court in Washington, D.C. It's suing the National Park Service, the Department of the Interior, and Interior Secretary Doug Burgum, saying there was no federal review of the plans to paint the reflecting pool's basin blue. In the lawsuit, TCLF says such a review is mandated by the National Historic Preservation Act. Last month, President Trump revealed his plans for the pool do-over. In a video the White House posted to YouTube, he said it would be completed in time for the country's 250th anniversary celebrations in July.
4: And I said, give me a good price. We can do it for maybe $1.5 million to $2 million, as opposed to...
3: But the New York Times reported yesterday that the project's final cost could be upwards of $13 million. That's in a no-bid contract given to a firm Trump chose, per documents the Times says it obtained. In an unsigned comment email to NPR, the Interior Department did not confirm the price of the project, but wrote, quote, "The contract price reflects the effort necessary to expedite the timeline of completing the leak prevention coating project. More people, more materials, more equipment, and longer hours ahead of our 250th. Charles A. Birnbaum, the president and founder of TCLF, says the suit is not about being the design police. He says there are bigger issues at stake.
0: So normally you would start this process before you started doing stuff, because the letter of the law is to avoid, to minimize, and to mitigate any harm that could happen to a historic resource that's part of our shared cultural heritage, let alone on the 250th anniversary of our country.
3: Still, Birnbaum adds, the bright blue in Trump's vision interrupts the intended historic landscape design and the emotions that we associate with that place. TCLF has another open lawsuit against the federal administration. It's one of eight cultural and architecture groups currently suing President Trump and the board of the Kennedy Center over the planned renovations of the arts complex. That construction is planned to start in July. Anastasia Tsoulkas, NPR News, New York.
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5: It's 6:19. 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Good morning. I'm Rod Milam, sitting in for Mike Schrand today. Glad to be with you. Coming up on the program in just about 20 minutes, we'll talk about pancreatic cancer and how it's notoriously lethal, and it's rarely caught early either.
6: Part of the problem is that the symptoms for pancreas cancer are generally very vague. Abdominal pain, eating difficulties, new diabetes.
5: Treating it once diagnosed is also especially difficult, but several new therapies are showing promise. We'll have more on that story 20 minutes away here on Morning Edition on St. Louis Public Radio. So stay tuned. The sun is up. It came up about 30 minutes ago. We'll have a high later on today near 85 degrees with a lot of sun. Tonight, a chance, slight chance, of showers and storms between 9 and 1 a.m. Otherwise, mostly cloudy, a low of 60. High tomorrow near 75 with a lot of sun. 59 degrees right now in Midtown St. Louis at 6:20.
7: I'm Scott Tong. In China this week, ahead of the Trump-Xi summit, one big topic is Taiwan. U.S. policy has been ambiguous, carefully worded to maintain the status quo and avoid conflict.
8: The Trump administration, by pursuing the summit diplomacy, is leading some in Taiwan to doubt the U.S. commitment. And Beijing wants to exploit that.
7: That's next time in Here and Now.
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1: This is Morning Edition from NPR News. I'm Michelle Martin.
2: And May Martinez. Some parts of the U.S. have no commercial air service at all. Others only have it for part of the year. A federal program that pays airlines to operate in isolated places is facing a big budget cut. Here's NPR's Sasha Pfeiffer.
10: When I recently met Joe Castellana at his house in Provincetown, Massachusetts, at the very northern tip of Cape Cod, he had just gotten home from a 120-mile trip in his car.
11: How was the drive from Boston?
12: Easy, easy. I was down pretty much in 2 hours flat, which is rare, very rare.
10: But in the summer, when Provincetown becomes a tourism hotspot, it's a very different drive.
12: When I've had to go to Boston, let's say for a 10 or 11 o'clock appointment in July, I have to leave by 6 a.m. And sometimes that doesn't work.
10: So Castellana likes to fly to Boston, but that's only possible half the year. He says that's a shame, since flying takes just 20 minutes in the air and his house is just 10 minutes from the terminal. I drove there on a windy day to take a look.
13: I am at the Provincetown Municipal Airport. It is a tiny one-runway airport right next to the sand dunes and Atlantic Ocean of Cape Cod. And it's very quiet here today. I've seen no flights go in or out.
10: That's because off-season passenger flights ended here 2 winters ago. The airport's sole airline, Cape Air, said they were unprofitable. So unless you come by private plane, you can only fly to Provincetown from springtime till fall.
14: I think it's disastrous because it's just too hard to get here.
10: Christine Barker is a local real estate developer who thinks Provincetown could have year-round tourism that would create much-needed year-round jobs. But
14: without an airline to bring people in, people are not going to come in here in the off-season for a weekend from New York or Connecticut or Washington or New Jersey. They're not going to drive all of those hours just for a weekend.
10: So she voted yes when Provincetown residents were asked last month to give Cape Air a subsidy to provide off-season service. But the measure lost. Tim Canelli voted no, in part because he said the P-Town Airport mainly appeals to what he calls a specific population.
15: Well, I mean, to not mince words, the wealthy people who are living in town.
10: The airport is popular with well-to-do vacation homeowners, but many locals say year-round flights also help people who have Boston medical appointments or business meetings. Still, Canelli doesn't like the idea of subsidizing a private business.
15: Does that mean that a hotel or a B&B that is saying, oh, well, we don't get enough business in the off-season, now we want a subsidy? Would that snowball? How far could that potentially go?
10: This debate is a microcosm of how hard it can be to get commercial flights in faraway places. A federal program called Essential Air Service subsidizes airlines to operate in small rural communities nationwide, but it's criticized for being costly and inefficient. Tony Grubasic is a public policy professor at the University of California, Riverside, who's researched the program.
16: So what ends up happening is that they fly nearly empty, sometimes empty planes between point A and point B.
17: Literally empty planes?
16: Yeah, literally nobody on those planes.
10: So the Trump administration wants to cut its nearly $700 million budget by more than half. Grubasic doubts that will happen.
16: If you're a senator from New York or from Nebraska or Kansas, having subsidized airports is a feather in your cap.
10: He says state elected officials want the flights because they please voters and bring economic opportunities.
16: If you want me to make a bet on this, I would say nothing's getting cut, because it doesn't matter if you're a red state or if you're a blue state, they all love getting this money.
10: Provincetown isn't eligible for that federal program, so it's researching other funding. Its seasonal flights resume May 14th, but stop again in early November. Meanwhile, most Provincetown residents, like most people in other hard-to-reach places, say they do want year-round flights, they just struggle with how to pay for them. Sasha Pfeiffer, NPR News, on Cape Cod in Provincetown, Massachusetts.
1: Eat well and exercise. That's the classic advice for living a longer life. A new study suggests another habit to add to the list. NPR's Allison Aubrey reports.
18: If you are a painter or a pianist, maybe you've noticed how making art or music can lower your stress level. Creative expression can have a profound effect on our biology, and researcher Daisy Fancourt at University College London had a hunch the benefits went beyond this. Her team analyzed data from thousands of people, from those who did a lot of art to those who did almost none.
19: We found in this study that arts engagement was related to 4% slower aging rates, meaning people were around a year younger biologically if they're regularly engaged in the arts. And this is actually the same reduction in biological aging that we saw for physical activity.
18: The study published in the journal Innovation in Aging shows the slower rate of aging held up for both the doers of the arts, people who dance, sing, or make art, as well as those who take it in by going to concerts, theater, or museums.
20: Honestly, it really surprises me.
18: That's Stephen Horvath, a geneticist and biostatistician at UCLA. He's the developer of the epigenetic clock, which is a tool researchers use to assess a person's biological age based on changes to their DNA. Horvath says prior studies have shown that healthy habits can slow biological aging, but this is a first for the arts.
20: I think this is a very rigorous study. And what is particularly new to me is that arts engagement may have comparable effects to physical activity.
18: Horvath explains that your chronological age is your actual age in years, the date on your birth certificate. But people don't age at the same rate, so epigenetic clocks can gauge your rate of aging.
20: I feel this study moves the epigenetic clock field to new frontiers.
18: Toward evaluating the effects of leisure activities on aging, cardiologist Doug Vaughn of Northwestern University says creative activities can fend off stress, which may then help tamp down inflammation. So he says this may help explain the slower rate of aging.
21: The arts, or being creative or enjoying the arts, is a non-pharmacological intervention.
18: And he says most people are interested in finding ways to stay healthy that don't require a prescription. Allison Aubrey, NPR News.
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5: 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Coming up in about 15 minutes on the program, we'll talk about military drills that have disrupted fishing livelihoods in the Philippines, sparking protests as locals are caught between a great power rivalry and rising economic pressures linked to the Iranian war. Once again, that story 15 minutes away on Morning Edition on St. Louis Public Radio. 59 degrees at last check here in Midtown St. Louis on our way to a high of 85. 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
22: Live from NPR News in Washington, I'm Dave Mattingly. It's unclear what President Trump plans to do next in the war with Iran. Speaking to reporters at the White House yesterday, the president dismissed Iran's response to his latest peace proposal as garbage and described the current ceasefire as being on what he called massive life support. Iran is expected to be a major issue when Trump travels to Beijing this week for talks with China's President Xi Jinping. Trump leaves Washington later today. Iran says it has executed another political prisoner. The 29-year-old man had been accused of spying for the U.S. and Israel, as Duri Boskarin reports.
23: Erfan Shakurzadeh was a top student at the elite Iran University of Science and Technology in Tehran and a master's candidate specializing in satellite technologies. According to human rights groups, he was arrested in February of last year and held in solitary confinement. He was hanged in Ghazal Hassar prison in the city of Karaj. Reported executions of political prisoners in Iran have escalated in recent weeks, including of people who participated in mass demonstrations against the government in January. According to the U.S.-based Abdulrahman Boroman Center for Human Rights in Iran, more than 600 people were executed in the first 4 months of the year. For NPR News, I'm Jerry Buscarin in Istanbul.
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24: This is St. Louis Public Radio News. I'm Abby Larigo. The state-appointed board that oversees the St. Louis Metropolitan Police Department says the city of St. Louis needs to spend another $68 million on the department in the current fiscal year. The police commissioners filed a lawsuit yesterday that says the city must include RAM settlement and reserve funds when calculating general revenue. The city is required to spend at least 22% of its general revenue on police in the 2026 calendar year. The suit is the latest in the legal fight over state control of the SLMPD. The head of the St. Louis Water Division says his department won't bring in enough money next fiscal year to cover its operating costs. Director of Public Utilities Neerja Patel told the city's budget committee yesterday that expenses are expected to be about $3 million higher than revenue. Patel says the department will likely fill some of the gap using salaries budgeted for vacant positions.
0: Even if we freeze hiring to pay for the treatment chemicals, to pay for the electrical, and to pay for the emergencies, those three historically have required a transfer from our contingent fund, and that's just not there right now.
24: A study done last year says the department needs a series of rate increases over the next 6 years to stay solvent. If aldermen adopt all of them, customers would pay about $29 more per month by 2032. Two tornado-damaged St. Louis Public Library locations will reopen next week. As STLPR's Katie Gravich reports, the library will offer new resources to North City.
3: The Julia Davis and Cabany locations received repairs after the tornado last year to treat fallen ceilings and water damage. Now, Julia Davis Library will rent electric and hand tools to help residents rebuild after the storm. Justin Strutman with the St. Louis Public Library says the resources are intended for residents in the library's Penrose neighborhood who were hit hardest by the storm.
4: It's amazing what libraries do, and the fact that we can be a part of making sure that that's returned to the community is amazing.
3: The library is also adding a memory lab to digitize VHS and cassette tapes, photo negatives, and other older media. Both tornado-damaged locations will resume normal operating hours on May 18th. I'm Katie Gravich, St. Louis Public Radio.
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2: It's Morning Edition from NPR News. I'm Amy Martinez in Los Angeles, California.
1: And I'm Michelle Martin in Washington, D.C. Good morning. Israel is setting up a military tribunal to prosecute hundreds of Palestinians in connection with the Hamas-led attacks of October 7th. If convicted, they could face the death penalty. Some civil rights groups in Israel are warning the tribunal could amount to show trials and mass executions. NPR's Daniel Estrin is on the line from Tel Aviv to talk about this morning, Daniel.
6: Morning, Michelle.
1: So why a special tribunal? What's Israel trying to achieve here?
6: Well, it's an unprecedented number of defendants we're talking about, and an unprecedented crime. It was the deadliest day in Israeli history. Israel says nearly 1,200 people were killed and more than 250 taken hostage. And thousands of Palestinians stormed into southern Israel from Gaza on that day, October 7th, 2023. Many were killed that day, but a few hundred were captured. And throughout the Gaza war, Israeli officials avoided prosecuting them because they said it could hurt the efforts to free the Israeli hostages. Well, now the living hostages are all free. And last night, the Israeli parliament passed a law to set up this special tribunal to prosecute these suspects with a maximum sentence of the death penalty.
1: Given the hundreds of people who will be put on trial, what will this tribunal look like?
6: It's going to be a huge undertaking, Michelle. It's only estimated to be set up next year because they're establishing a whole new military court in Jerusalem. They're going to be appointing new judges. One of the big ideas behind this is to allow the public to attend or watch the trials. One Israeli lawmaker who led this initiative called it the modern Eichmann trials, which is a reference to the famous Israeli trial of Nazi official Adolf Eichmann in Jerusalem in 1961. Holocaust survivors testified in that trial, and it was seen as the first real public reckoning of the crimes of the Holocaust. And so here, these Palestinian defendants will be charged with virtually the same charges Eichmann faced, crimes against humanity, crimes against the Jewish people, and even the crime of genocide.
1: I understand that you are hearing concerns about these trials. What are they?
6: Well, there's a debate among Israeli civil rights advocates about this. Some say that a tribunal is better than holding Palestinians indefinitely without charge. Other civil rights advocates are alarmed. First, there is a problem of evidence, because in the chaos of October 7th, a lot of evidence was simply not collected. So this tribunal will allow judges discretion to prosecute based on lower standards of evidence. I spoke about this with Sari Bashi. She runs an Israeli human rights group called the Public Committee Against Torture in Israel.
7: Those suspected of participating in the October 7th attacks against Israeli civilians should be held accountable for their actions if convicted. But the victims of the October 7th attacks and the survivors deserve justice, not show trials and mass executions based on confessions extracted through torture. That's not justice. That's vengeance.
6: And then there's another problem, Michelle, which is it's really unclear who's going to be representing these defendants. Will Palestinian lawyers agree to represent them? Hamas says the new Israeli law setting up this tribunal, they consider it to be null and void. And there are advocates who say that there is a disparity here. No Israeli officials or Israeli soldiers are being arrested and brought before any court for crimes in the Gaza war.
1: That is NPR's Daniel Estrin in Tel Aviv. Daniel, thank you.
6: You're welcome.
2: In just the past two decades, science has made some previously lethal cancers treatable, including skin, breast, and even lung cancers. But pancreatic cancer has been stubbornly hard to beat until very recently. NPR's Yuki Noguchi explains what's made it so different and so deadly.
8: It took 6 months of doctors probing her abdomen to find the cause of Vicki Stinson's jaundice.
11: I had PET scans, CT scans, MRIs.
8: By the time a doctor uttered the words pancreatic cancer, her disease was at stage 3. Most patients are diagnosed late, she was told. The 65-year-old retired as a landscape architect for the National Park Service in Arizona. She lives in Flagstaff, where she paints watercolors and hikes with her college sweetheart husband. Stinson tends to focus on the bright side, even when a doctor said,
11: "Has anybody given you a prognosis?" And I said, "No." And he said, "Would you like one? Because not everybody does." And I said, "Sure." He said, "You have months, not years."
8: He repeated it for emphasis.
11: "You have months, not years." And that was really hard. And I decided not to take that prognosis.
8: 2 years later, Stinson has beat the odds. The 5-year survival rate for pancreatic cancer is only 13%. That same survival rate for cancers overall has jumped to 70%, thanks to advances in immunotherapies, genetics, and AI imaging. Several factors make pancreatic cancer especially troublesome. Its location, for one. Surgical oncologist Rajesh Ramanathan co-directs the GI unit at Banner MD Anderson Cancer Center in Phoenix. The pancreas, he says, sits behind many other organs, making it hard to feel, see, scan, or operate on.
12: Part of the problem is that the symptoms for pancreas cancer are generally very vague. They can be vague abdominal pain, eating difficulties, new diabetes.
8: Treatment also isn't easy. The cancers create what Ramanathan calls a cocoon, shielding itself from things like chemotherapy. And because it's close to central veins and arteries, it tends to spread easily. Oncologist Arif Kamal is chief patient officer for the American Cancer Society. That midsection, he says, is
13: like Grand Central Station for your body, so that if cells move from the pancreas, they have easy access to the highways that would take those cells to very distant parts of the body.
8: Kamal says these tumor cells disperse easily and act more like grains of sand than a solid mass.
13: You're going to miss little kernels of sand, right? That's just what's going to happen. And pancreas cancer is more like a handful of sand that gets spilled than it is a tennis ball that gets dropped.
8: But several new treatments show promise. An individualized mRNA vaccine activated a response in roughly half of a small group of patients, extending their lives a whopping 6 years. New clinical data on a pill called daraxonrasib shows by targeting common genetic mutations in pancreatic cancers, it's extending life for 6 months on average. That drug helped landscape architect Vicky Stinson, too, until last month when her cancer returned. But she remains committed to beating more odds.
11: Believe it or not, I'm still optimistic.
8: She's participating in other research she hopes will result in more time. Yuki Noguchi, NPR News.
2: You can hear more about the promise of those new treatments later today on All Things Considered. This is NPR News.
5: You're listening to Morning Edition on St. Louis Public Radio. Good morning, I'm Rod Milam, sitting in for Mike Schran today. In about 15 minutes, we're going to have we're going to have a story about the EF3 tornado that hit North St. Louis last May and how it highlighted decades of disinvestment in the community.
10: I worry about the neighborhood. I have no doubt that we're going to come back. And it's going to be here still for a very, very long time.
5: St. Louis Public Radio's Andrea Henderson reports families who want to stay in their homes say that the city needs to act quickly to reduce the population loss as well as vacancies. Now, again, that's coming up on Morning Edition, just a few minutes away. Let's call it 8 minutes here on St. Louis Public Radio. The weather right now, not tornadic at all. It's 59 degrees in Midtown, St. Louis, Quincy 52, Rolla 51, Belleville 53. High today, later on, it's going to be near 85 degrees. Sun all day long. Tonight, we'll have a low of 60, a slight chance of showers between 9 and 1. And we'll have more sun tomorrow. High temperature, not as hot as today, near 75 degrees. Coming up later on this morning, actually, it's going to be at noon, right at 12 o'clock today, we're going to have St. Louis on the air. We'll take a look at the career that NASA took a Missouri native on. That Missouri native is Tom Akers. He is set to join the Astronaut Hall of Fame. We'll also go behind the scenes of a concert expanding and adapting a true story from the 1940s in St. Louis about a cat that made national headlines. That's coming up on St. Louis on the Air on St. Louis Public Radio.
14: I'm Jason Rosenbaum. 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
2: It's Morning Edition from NPR News. I'm E. Martinez.
1: And I'm Michelle Martin. Good morning. Protesters in Manila have criticized 3 weeks of joint military drills led by the U.S. and its allies in the South China Sea. They say the exercises hurt some of the Philippines' most vulnerable communities. Jan Kamenzin in Brumby brings us this report, which I will tell you contains the sound of gunfire.
15: On a day like this, the fishermen of San Antonio in the west of the Philippines would normally be at sea. The sun is out and the winds favorable. But despite that, today the fleet of wooden fishing boats sit idly on the shore. What should be a bustling village filled with fisherfolk bringing in their latest hauls is now suspiciously quiet. Instead, stretched out in front of me are hundreds of fishing vessels that have been left at home for the day. The stationary fleet is evidence of a days-long fishing ban that has had a big impact on locals like Kathy and Agasa.
16: I have two kids. They are going to school. Our livelihood depends on the water. Many of us here is fishing. Without fish, income, no income.
15: The reason for the ban? Military drills involving the United States and its allies. Known as the Balikatan, the Filipino word for shoulder to shoulder, the exercises took place across the archipelago, including the waters just a few miles from Agasa's village. The US military won't say it, but the drills are pointed squarely in one direction, China, which has grown increasingly assertive across the region in recent years. But many fisherfolk in the Philippines say the real danger isn't Beijing, it's the Balikatan. Some, like fisherman rights NGO chairperson Fernando Hicap, warn of the financial and environmental impacts.
17: The fishermen will experience extreme hunger and poverty, but the fishermen have yet to receive any aid. The Balikatan exercises are just used as an instrument for the U.S. to restore their presence and military equipment in the Philippines.
15: The U.S., for its part, says the Balikatan are done at the request of the Philippines. Military personnel like Marine Corps Colonel Michael Aldridge even organize humanitarian projects as part of the exercises, an attempt to mitigate the Balikatan's harmful impacts.
19: They invite us here. They're an equal partner in the execution of this. Our efforts build resilience.
15: But this year, the timing couldn't be any worse. The U.S.-Israeli war with Iran has contributed to surging fuel prices. For some, rising energy costs and the impact of the Balikatan have fueled anger.
20: I've come down to a square in central Manila where there are two protests going on, one calling for the complete withdrawal of United States troops from the Philippines and the other calling for the lowering of oil prices and reform.
15: Manila might request America's presence, but activists like Novi Mir say ordinary Filipinos are trapped. He hopes the Philippines can stand up for itself, resisting pressure from both Washington and Beijing.
21: The Balikatan exercises have always been a cause for distress. We are between big, powerful countries that are pursuing their own imperial interest.
15: As the protests subside, activists break into song. It's a revolutionary tune, calling for Filipinos to rise up against oppressive forces. As the US and China compete for influence, some of the Philippines' most vulnerable communities are feeling the impact, and the message is resonating. For NPR News, I'm Jan Clemens-Mbrumby in Manila.
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5: It's 6:49. You're listening to Morning Edition on St. Louis Public Radio. In about 20 minutes on the program, we'll talk about how the Supreme Court is considering a national ban on telemedicine access to the abortion pill mifepristone.
25: That's consequential because there's been a network of what are called shield laws that have sprung up to mail pills from states where abortion is legal into states where it is not.
5: A decision on the matter was expected yesterday, but a new one will come on Thursday. 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
26: I'm Gwen Hannum. 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
0: 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They shut out the lights in front of their house, burned obscenities into their lawn, and they had this lawyer.
3: And he said, "They're lying, Judge. They're all lying. Even the little girl, she's lying too."
0: 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Because like Spidey says, with great power, you know.
5: 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Right now at 6:52, you're listening to Morning Edition from NPR. Once again, I'm Rod Milam, sitting in for Mike Schrand. The EF3 tornado that ripped through North St. Louis 1 year ago exposed the city's long history of neglect in this particular area, to which many people think it's the driving factor in the city's slow response. St. Louis Public Radio's Andrea Henderson reports many North St. Louis families are worried that long-term displacement will increase vacancies and create population loss.
4: So this is the house.
18: Tracy Dickerson carefully makes her way over the ruined porch of her husband's childhood home on Cabinet Avenue. A year ago, an EF3 tornado tore through the neighborhood, damaging the home so badly it now needs to be demolished. The two-story white brick home stands out in a neighborhood of historic red brick homes, each of which with a unique twist on the architecture famous in North St. Louis neighborhoods.
4: We got out all we could, that we could actually get out.
18: Dickerson's husband, Harvey, grew up in this home. His parents bought it in the late 70s, and her mother-in-law, Bertha, lived in the house up until the day of the storm, who wasn't there when the tornado hit the neighborhood. The house, like hundreds of others in the area, is set to be demolished. When is still unclear. But the demolition will mark the end of a home the Dickersons hoped would stay in their family for generations to come.
10: I worry about the neighborhood. I have no doubt that we're going to come back. I have no doubt that Academy is going to come back, and it's going to be here for a very, very long time.
18: In many ways, North St. Louis was the worst place in the city that the tornado could have hit. Long before the twister, the city's historic black neighborhoods had weathered different types of storms that made it nearly impossible to recover from the damage that occurred last May. Homes were undervalued, and insurance was too expensive for residents who faced years of housing segregation, local government disinvestment, and white flight. North City's population is nowhere near as dense as it was in its heyday. Since the tornado touched down, vacancies have accelerated, and residents continue to fear their neighborhoods may not recover, and that help is never coming. According to St. Louis officials, there are more than 7,500 damaged properties from the storm. And of that damage, they found about 1,400 vacant homes. Ness Sandoval is a demographer and St. Louis University professor. He says vacancies accelerate population loss and can decimate neglected communities of color.
22: After the tornado, I suggested you're probably going to lose more people because of the aftershock of the city failing to respond.
18: Sandoval says to ensure the city would retain its population, demolitions should have been done last fall. He warns city officials need to pick up the pace to help curb prolonged displacement because he says black population loss is not only a city issue, it's becoming a statewide problem. St. Louis had a well-established black population in the early 1900s. Many laid down roots in the Ville neighborhood during the first wave of the Great Migration. The neighborhood was a thriving area filled with churches, schools, businesses, and entertainment. In 1910, there were about 44,000 African Americans in St. Louis. And by 1940, there were more than 100,000 black people in the city, mainly in North City. The population continued to grow for several decades. Colin Gordon is a history professor at the University of Iowa. He says white developers and realtors saw the influx in black families as a problem and began placing racial restrictive covenants on properties outside the Ville.
23: What the realtors were trying to do was basically create a boundary around that neighborhood with these restrictions so that all of the new migrants had to sort of cram into the, just the neighborhood of the Ville. and they couldn't sort of spread the boundaries.
18: However, this didn't stop Black families from moving into the Ville during the mid-1900s. And this pushed many white families who didn't want to live by Black families to St. Louis County for new subdivisions and municipalities. And when the Supreme Court outlawed racially restrictive housing covenants in 1948, white families dramatically moved out of the area. Gordon says white flight left an indelible mark on North St. Louis.
23: While African Americans could increase their home ownership, they didn't get the returns on home ownership that white families were getting, like the passing wealth on to the next generation and having a property that increases in value.
18: And the decades of neglect leads North St. Louis to where it is today. About 3 miles away from Tracy Dickerson's house in Academy Sherman Park sits Jackie Dupree's family home in the Penrose neighborhood. From the outside, it looks abandoned because the windows are boarded up and a tarp is on the roof.
6: Hello.
7: Hi.
6: Is it cold enough for you?
18: Dupree moved into her spacious three-bedroom house off the 4400 block of San Francisco Avenue in August 1965 with her family. She was just 3 years old. The 64-year-old says the people on her street have always been tight-knit. Many have been living there as long as she has, and Dupree knows them all.
6: Let me see. Lady across the street is still, was the original member, Pam. Let me see, Joanne, Debbie, who else?
18: However, some of the original 4400 San Francisco block members are either displaced from the tornado or knee-deep into home repairs.
6: This house got messed up. Next door got messed up. Every house across the street, the back of their house got messed up.
18: Some families in the area had homeowners insurance, so repairs are underway. However, Dupree did not. Her legacy home was passed down to her in 2018 after her mom died. She had insurance, but let it lapse in March because the monthly payments of about $560 became unaffordable. Dupree did receive some money for emergency items right after the storm. Just recently, she was awarded home repair help from a local nonprofit, but she's been waiting a year now to get the bulk of the work done. She says her life is at a standstill and is left with a lot of unanswered questions.
6: Why are, you know, some places getting more help than others? Some people's houses still haven't even been touched to, you know, be repaired. Imagine folks living in, still, you know, trying to live in their house or trying to get back to their house. And insurance only will only pay for so much for so long.
18: Though Dupree's home and others on the street are starting to get repaired, her greatest fear is coming home to a street marred by vacancies, like many other blocks across North St. Louis. I'm Andrea Henderson, St. Louis Public Radio.
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8: Good morning. One person with measles typically infects 15 people. Someone with COVID could give it to 10. For hantavirus, about 2. How the virus spreads and how public health officials are responding. It's Morning Edition from NPR News. President Trump leaves today for China, where he will meet President Xi Jinping. I'm Michelle Martin.
11: And Amy Martinez. A new NPR poll finds most Americans view China as a rival or adversary. A majority also want to cut tariffs. And more people are turning to nonprofits for support. Many of those groups are cutting staff or shutting down as the Trump administration labels many nonprofits as enemies. It's Tuesday, May 12th. On this day in 1896, New York City passed the first anti-spitting law in the U.S. to stop the spread of tuberculosis. News is next.
12: Live from NPR News in Washington, I'm Korva Coleman. The government of Kuwait is accusing Iran of sending a team to attack a Kuwaiti island. The attack was foiled. Iran has attacked Kuwait since the U.S. and Israel began the war more than 10 weeks ago. The news comes as President Trump has rejected Iran's response to a U.S. proposed peace plan. The federal government will release a new report on inflation today. It will show how much the war in Iran is affecting consumer prices. NPR's Scott Horsley says nowhere is that more obvious than at the gas pumps.
2: AAA says the average price of regular gas today is $4.50 a gallon. That's up more than a buck and a half since the war began. And that's expected to be a significant driver of inflation in April, just as it was in March. Forecasters think the annual inflation rate last month climbed to 3.7, maybe 3.8%. If so, that would be the highest inflation we've seen in at least 2.5 years.
12: NPR's Scott Horsley reporting. Virginia Democrats are going to the U.S. Supreme Court with a request on redistricting. Recently, Virginia voters narrowly approved a redistricting plan that would have given Democrats the chance to draw 4 districts more favorable to their candidates. But Virginia's state Supreme Court overturned that. From member station VPM, Jad Khalil reports, the Virginia Democrats are asking the U.S. Supreme Court to pause the state court's ruling.
7: Democrats in Virginia have been rushing to join an effort to counter a gerrymandering push President Trump started in July. Last month, voters approved the constitutional amendment that would lead to a map with a big advantage for Democrats. But Friday, the Supreme Court of Virginia ruled that the legislature didn't follow the state constitution's amendment process. Meanwhile, Republicans this week in Alabama, Louisiana, and South Carolina are taking steps to redistrict at Trump's urging after the Supreme Court weakened protections for minority voters. For NPR News, I'm Jad Khalil in Richmond.
12: Some pancreatic cancer patients are expressing hope following successful clinical trials of new treatments. NPR's Yuki Noguchi reports some hope that science might outrun the deadly cancer.
9: Vicki Stinson has defied odds typical for pancreatic cancer patients. The Arizona native was diagnosed at a late stage. A doctor gave Stinson months, not years, to live. 2 years on, Stinson is alive and has felt well, thanks to a drug in a clinical trial, daraxonrasib, that is so promising, the Food and Drug Administration expanded access for patients prior to its approval. Stinson notes there are other promising treatments as well.
13: It feels like it's so close, and I kind of feel like a ripe tomato on a vine. And it's like, if I can just keep holding on for a little bit longer, this just might work for me.
9: Yuki Noguchi, NPR News.
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14: 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Other contributors include the estate of Joan B. Kroc, whose bequest serves as an enduring investment in the future of public radio and seeks to help NPR be the model for high-quality journalism in the 21st century. This is NPR.
16: This is St. Louis Public Radio News. I'm Abby Larico. St. Louis Mayor Kara Spencer announced yesterday the city has begun demolishing more than 120 tornado-damaged homes. The homes are not eligible for reimbursement from the Federal Emergency Management Agency because they were condemned before the storm. Spencer's team says 36 of the demolitions are actively underway or complete. The city is paying for the demolition with $10 million in state funding passed for the tornado in June. A new STLPR investigation found that that same month, the mayor's team was briefed on a FEMA guide that says previously condemned buildings are not eligible for FEMA reimbursement. The CEO of a Branson-based Christian summer camp plagued by sexual abuse allegations is set to retire. As the Midwest Newsroom's Luke Nozica reports, Joe White of Kanakuk Camp says he will step down in August.
24: White has led Kanakuk camps for decades, about 50 years, according to his LinkedIn profile. He cited health issues in a letter about his retirement to camp families, saying he has undergone 35 surgeries since his leukemia diagnosis in 2000. One of the largest evangelical camps in the country, Kanakuk has been accused of covering up allegations of sexual abuse. Last year, Missouri Governor Mike Kehoe signed a bill into law that voids nondisclosure agreements in child sexual abuse cases. It was named after Trey Carlock, who was abused by a Kanakuk employee and later died by suicide. Carlock's abuser pleaded guilty in 2010. Kanakuk and White continue to face lawsuits by former campers who say they were abused there. I'm Luke Nozica, the Midwest Newsroom.
16: Members of St. Louis's Bosnian community turned out last night in Bevo Mill to show their support for the national soccer team of Bosnia and Herzegovina. The team surprised the soccer world by beating Italy to qualify for the World Cup. Elvir Kafetic founded a youth soccer club for Bosnian American kids in St. Louis. He says the exhibition match will be a major event for the community.
1: I think now to be able to come all together and be in person in St. Louis and to live that passion as one, I think it's going to be something that we will carry for many, many years to come.
16: The Bosnian soccer team will also train in St. Louis for a week before heading to the World Cup matches in Toronto, Seattle, and outside Los Angeles. We have more coverage of these and other local and regional news stories on the STLPR app and on our website, stlpr.org. The Cardinals will play the Athletics tonight starting at 8:40. 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I'm Abby Larico.
5: 60 degrees at last check here.

0: And this live stream is also supported by the Opportunity Trust, working toward a St. Louis where every child is prepared to thrive through high-quality, equitable education. 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
1: But when it does spread from one person to the next, you need to be in quite close contact. So think of a household or a nurse caring for a patient. Although I should note, from one well-documented outbreak in Argentina a few years back, we do know that it has the potential to spread in settings like a birthday party or a funeral. Scott Weaver of the University of Texas Medical Branch told me that if there are no precautions taken, then one person will spread it to two other people on average. Compare that with COVID, where the number has changed over time, but it has risen above 10 people. And for measles, 15 other people get it from one case on average. So Weaver's confident this hantavirus outbreak can be contained.
2: This is pretty close to the lower end of infectiousness, but it's high enough that we do have to take these kind of measures to prevent further spread.
1: Measures like monitoring, masking, hand washing. And another distinction from COVID, the time between being exposed to the virus and becoming contagious and sick is long, often multiple weeks. That can be annoying because you have to watch for symptoms, but it gives medical experts time to get a handle on the outbreak.
3: All right, so not the next COVID, but how serious is it for people who have it?
1: It's serious. In this outbreak, we have 9 cases so far, 3 deaths, according to the World Health Organization. Authorities say, in general, between 30 and 40% of patients die. Basically, what happens is their lungs fill up with fluid. However, that fatality rate is likely significantly lower because many mild cases go undetected. But it's still a big percentage, and there's no vaccine or specific treatment. And another thing that makes this virus serious is the early symptoms are very generic flu-like symptoms like a fever or muscle aches, meaning it can be hard to know when you need to isolate and get medical attention.
3: What else do we know about how it spreads?
1: Yeah, so it starts spreading right around the onset of symptoms and in very close contact. Yet scientists can't say definitively if it's droplets in the air or the virus lives on surfaces. What we do know is this hantavirus does not attack the upper respiratory tract or even respiratory cells as much as it attacks the blood vessels, which impact the lungs in the lower respiratory tract. That's likely part of why it does not transmit as easily as, say, the common cold. But scientists still need to learn more. Dr. Weaver actually had a grant from the federal government to study hantavirus, and the grant was terminated last May by the Trump administration. That worries Weaver. He says more investment, not less, is needed.
3: You mentioned an outbreak in Argentina a few years ago. What was learned then?
1: It happened in 2018, 2019, and one man spread the virus to 33 other people with 11 deaths total. So deadly, but not huge. Researchers found that the genetic makeup of that virus was almost exactly the same as in an outbreak 2 decades earlier, meaning this hantavirus does not seem to mutate quickly. That's good news insofar as it's a known virus, and with the right public health precautions, it shouldn't spread too far.
3: That's NPR's Gabriella Emanuel. Thank you very much.
1: Thank you.
4: We wanted to know more about the CDC's response to hantavirus so far, so we reached out to Dr. Deborah Howry. She was the agency's chief medical officer until August of last year. Dr. Howry, good morning. Thanks for joining us.
5: My pleasure.
4: So as we just heard, our current understanding is there's a very low risk to the general public. You know, in any public health situation, there's a balance between keeping people informed without raising undue alarm. Has the CDC struck the right balance so far?
5: I don't think they have just yet. I think they're working on it, but I would like to see more daily briefings where we're hearing from the scientists directly so that I'm not the one speaking about it all the time and my colleagues, and also posting more information like they recently updated their guidance. I think it's helpful to say why it was updated, and then also when there's differences between countries, really show the data. That way people understand the transparent thinking that has gone behind these decisions.
4: Yeah, do you have any understanding or visibility into why they're not doing daily briefings?
5: I don't. My hope is that they will. During avian influenza, we did. I know during COVID, under the prior Trump administration, they did slow those briefings down. So I think when you talk about something so regularly that it becomes routine, even boring, it really brings the drama.

0: down and people feel like they understand what's going on. So I think that's what's really important to do during this time.
1: Is there anything else the CDC should be doing now that it isn't, in your view?
0: I think the thing that I'm worried about is what will happen with a future outbreak. Right now, they are working closely with the World Health Organization because it's an emergency. But when we've withdrawn from the World Health Organization, that means that we don't work regularly with the World Health Organization. And when there's a crisis, it's not the best time to learn how to work with someone. And Department of State has just decreased the funding to CDC. So with the work that was done in Senegal just now to, you know, closely work on this outbreak through a country office, things like that, we're not going to have that visibility. So I worry about the CDC of the future.
1: What about right now? What kinds of experts on hantavirus does the CDC have now? We know that there have been, you know, significant reductions at that agency. Lots of people have also left voluntarily, such as yourself. Do they have experts on hantavirus still there?
0: They still do have experts on hantavirus. What they have lost are a lot of the senior scientists above them. So the division director, the center director, and myself that all would have supervised this left. But they do have technical experts on hantavirus as well as outbreak responses. So from a scientific standpoint, we are in good hands. The issue is we need a scientific leader, and there's no scientific leaders in the office of the director at CDC to really help with navigating these tough policy decisions.
1: So based on what you can see now from outside the agency, what's your take on how the CDC is helping that small group of Americans who were exposed to the hantavirus during that cruise?
0: So they're doing the right thing. They're assessing them, you know, looking for symptoms, thinking about daily monitoring, and ensuring that they've got access to higher levels of care should the people develop hantavirus, because it's a very serious disease. So I think the close monitoring, being very conservative up front, and considering home monitoring, if after assessment everything seems in place, is reasonable with what we know today.
1: Well, to your point, though, just a few of the Americans who were aboard that cruise ship are being treated in health facilities in Nebraska and in Georgia. Others are being monitored for symptoms at home. Does that make sense to you? I mean, is there any elevated risk of contagion if they're not in more sort of restrictive circumstances?
0: Not if they're at home and being closely monitored and being following the guidance, you know, to where they're not leaving the home, they're separate from anybody else in their family, checking temperatures, things like that. And my understanding is those that are doing the home monitoring currently are the ones that had left the ship earlier. Those that were just brought back yesterday are still undergoing an assessment because they likely had much higher and more frequent exposures.
1: Before we let you go, we know now that a lot of people rejected public health guidance during the early days of the COVID pandemic. Do you think that those folks who were exposed are likely to do what local health officials ask?
0: I think they will, because this time, you know, it's really serious for these people with a 30 to 50% fatality rate. What I would hope, though, is that our political leaders would really talk about the importance of following this guidance. We have seen that political leaders before, particularly in this administration, Secretary Kennedy has not been one to really stand behind data and science. So we need his voice to do that.
1: Dr. Deborah Howery is a former chief medical officer at the CDC. She's now a senior fellow at the Yale School of Public Health. Dr. Howery, thanks so much for talking with us once again.
0: My pleasure. Good morning.
2: The abortion pill mifepristone is still available through telemedicine. That could change this week. As NPR's Selena Simmons-Duffin explains, the Supreme Court pushed back its own deadline to weigh in on the latest abortion case.
3: The case is Louisiana versus the Food and Drug Administration, and here are the basics. Louisiana bans abortion. The state argues the FDA is undermining its ban by allowing telemedicine access to the abortion pill mifepristone. Louisiana Attorney General Liz Merle told a Senate committee in January that the FDA must change its prescribing rules.
4: Until then, Louisiana's efforts to protect mothers and their unborn children and to hold out-of-state abortion pill traffickers accountable for the harm they inflict will be all but futile.
3: In April, a district court put the case on hold, but a panel of appeals court judges agreed with the state's argument and ended telemedicine access to mifepristone immediately all over the country. Two drug makers quickly appealed the decision to the Supreme Court, which brings us to this temporary stay. Mifepristone can still be prescribed online and sent through the mail, but the future is up in the air.
5: I mean, it's been incredibly unsettling.
3: That's Helen Weems. She's a family nurse practitioner who owns All Families Healthcare in Whitefish, Montana. Abortion is legal in Montana, but many residents live in extremely remote areas and can't travel easily to the doctor, so telemedicine access is key. Since FDA prescribing rules apply everywhere, providers like Weems are preparing to use more doses of a different medication called misoprostol for abortion in case mifepristone can no longer be provided remotely.
5: So we're getting ready with our protocols and our patient guides and working with our online pharmacies to make sure that we can pivot immediately to misoprostol-only protocol.
3: One twist in the story is the FDA, the named defendant in the lawsuit. Over the past week, the drug makers and Louisiana filed briefs arguing their position to the justices. But the Trump administration's FDA filed nothing. It's still not clear what the agency, whose authority is a key issue in this case, thinks the justices should do next. Selena Simmons-Duffin, NPR News, Washington.
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6: It's 7:19. You're listening to Morning Edition on St. Louis Public Radio. Good morning. I'm Rod Milam, sitting in for Mike Schran today. Glad to be with you. In about 15 minutes, we'll have a story about President Trump as he leaves today for China, where he's going to meet face-to-face with President Xi Jinping.
7: The summit will look polite on the surface, but tactically, it will be a rugby match with both sides grappling for advantage.
6: More on what each leader hopes to gain from these talks is coming up in a story 15 minutes away on Morning Edition on St. Louis Public Radio, so stay tuned. 60 degrees at last check here in Midtown St. Louis. Same thing out at Lambert Airport. Quincy, 55. Same in Rolla. Same in Belleville. We'll have a high later on today throughout the area, right near 85 degrees with a lot of sun. Tonight, though, we might have some clouds roll through and a chance of showers and storms between 9 p.m. and 1 a.m. Low of 60. And then tomorrow, the sun's back out with a high of 75. NPR is here. We take you anywhere. It doesn't matter what you're doing, if you're just getting ready for a shift or just cleaning up the house. Public radio's around, and we're just a tap or voice command away from anywhere that you are.
8: 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But newer tobacco products appealing to young people have come on the market, potentially addicting more of them for life. Some cities and countries are experimenting with a new approach, a generational ban, preventing tobacco sales for anyone born after a certain year. Could a generational ban work across the U.S.? That's next time on 1A.
6: That's one of the subjects we'll talk about on 1A today. The program starts at 9 and runs to 11 o'clock on St. Louis Public Radio. 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
1: This is Morning Edition from NPR News. I'm Michelle Martin.
10: And I'm A. Martinez. Nebraska is holding its primary today. One key race that could help determine the balance of power in the House is in the state's 2nd Congressional District. That seat has been held by Republican Congressman Don Bacon since 2017, but with his retirement, Democrats see the race as an opportunity to pick up a seat in a red state. Molly Ashford from Nebraska Public Media joins us from Omaha. So, Molly, why do Democrats think they have a chance in this district?
11: Well, Nebraska's 2nd District is pretty politically diverse. It's sometimes called the Blue Dot, since Nebraska is one of two states that awards electoral votes by congressional district, and voters in the district have awarded that single vote to Democrats in the last two presidential elections. Bacon has proven to be hard to beat, even in great years for Democrats at the presidential level. He's more moderate, and he's bucked President Trump on some issues like tariff power and funding for Ukraine. So with his retirement, Democrats think they finally have an opportunity to flip it.
10: Okay, will Republicans, you think, continue to run on that more moderate platform?
11: There's only one person running for the Republican nomination. His name is Brinker Harding. He is currently the vice president of Omaha's city council, and he's actually embracing Trump and MAGA messaging far more than Bacon ever has. He has received a full endorsement from Trump and is part of a national MAGA majority program to elect Trump-aligned Republicans. Bacon, on the other hand, has been criticized by Trump for years.
10: What have you heard from voters?
11: Voters from both parties are feeling pretty confident about their chances in November. Here's Emily Anderson, who says this is the best chance Dems have had to flip the seat since she moved to Nebraska 8 years ago.
12: This definitely feels like the best shot we've ever had. It seems most promising. It really obviously helps if Don Bacon retired.
11: And here's John Nelson, who put his Harding yard sign out early. Nelson says he thinks Harding will try to emulate Bacon's moderate approach, even if he has to campaign to the right so that he doesn't alienate Trump voters.
13: He's moderate on things. He's thoughtful, reasonable. He's got experience, and I think he's a level head.
11: Now, Nelson also said that Republicans' chances of holding the seat in November could be dependent on who Democrats pick today in the primary.
10: And what does the Democratic race look like?
11: It's a crowded and contentious and expensive primary for Democrats. There will be 7 Democratic names on the ballot today. The 2 candidates seen as the front runners are John Kavanaugh, who's a state representative in the Nebraska legislature, and Denise Powell, who started and ran a PAC to elect female candidates at the state level. The district is not a stranger to contested primaries, but there have been millions of outside PAC dollars poured into advertising in this race, which is definitely out of the ordinary. Most of that has come from Democratic groups supporting Powell or opposing Kavanaugh, though a Republican PAC has also run anti-Kavanaugh ads in the last week of the race. A lot of the ads from these PACs have focused on potential legislative consequences if Kavanaugh wins. If he gets sent to Washington, the Republican governor would get to appoint a replacement to finish out his term. And even though Republicans have a supermajority already, some Democrats worry losing a seat in a reliable district could have consequences at the state house, including potentially changing how the state votes for president to eliminate that blue dot.
10: All right, that's Nebraska Public Media's Molly Ashford in Omaha. Molly, thanks.
11: Thank you.
1: Charitable nonprofits say they are facing an existential crisis as targets of the Trump administration. NPR's Jennifer Ledden reports on a new survey that warns some of those groups are struggling to survive.
14: Since President Trump took office last year, his administration has repeatedly cut or held up federal funding for nonprofits, part of its mission to shrink the size of government, it says. It's also made broad allegations of fraud or domestic terrorism and threatened to revoke some groups' tax-exempt status.
15: The sector is really at an inflection point and in a crisis right now.
14: Alicia Smith-Arriaga is with the Center for Effective Philanthropy, which surveyed nearly 400 nonprofit CEOs. Nearly 3/4 say they face increasing demand for services, even as many have had to cut staff, pull back, or even shut down.
15: Organizations that provide meals to seniors and those seniors aren't receiving those services. Domestic violence victims who aren't receiving the services that they need.
14: President Trump has also called programs that support diversity or transgender rights radical, wasteful, and illegal. Smith-Arriaga says groups working in those areas are more likely to have seen a hit to their budget. And in a new move last month, the administration charged the Southern Poverty Law Center with money laundering and fraud for the way it infiltrated right-wing extremist groups. The civil rights organization denies the allegations. Now, there is a long history of American presidents from both parties going after groups they don't like.
16: But it's mostly happened behind closed doors.
14: Benjamin Soskis is with the Urban Institute, a think tank focused on upward mobility. Despite such targeting, he says there has always been bipartisan support for charity as fundamentally American. But today, the Trump administration openly portrays many nonprofits as an enemy to go after.
16: Targeting itself has become a kind of normalized and even celebrated function of government.
14: Soskis says that poses a challenge to democracy, and there is a history of it around the world.
16: One dynamic that defines authoritarian regimes is their explicit hostility to an independent civil society.
14: But Scott Walter says U.S. charities and the foundations that support them need more scrutiny. He heads the Capital Research Center, a free market think tank that studies how such groups spend their money. And he thinks most Americans would agree it should not be for things like DEI and LGBTQ rights.
17: We have not always lived up to this, obviously, but constitutionally, we're not supposed to be segregating and treating differently people by race or sex or religion.
14: Walter hopes the administration's actions lead some groups to rethink their mission.
17: I'd love to see foundations take a serious look at what they're funding and say, you know, maybe we have to make people's lives better instead of advocating for a variety of basically political causes.
14: Smith Arriaga with the Philanthropy Center says nonprofits do help Americans every day at libraries and after-school programs with job training, mental health services, and disaster relief.
15: And because nonprofits are doing that quietly often, you know, or seamlessly, we don't realize the important role they play until they're gone.
14: 29,000 nonprofit jobs were cut last year alone, she says, and millions more are at risk if groups keep losing government funding. Jennifer Ludden, NPR News, Washington.
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6: 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Good morning. I'm Rod Mine. I'm sitting in for Mike Schrand. In about 15 minutes or so on the program, we'll talk about The Late Show on CBS with Stephen Colbert. It's shutting down after next week, and Stephen Colbert's late-night competitors are circling around him for their fond farewells. We'll talk about that 15 minutes away in a story on Morning Edition on St. Louis Public Radio. 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
18: Live from NPR News in Washington, I'm Dave Mattingly. Health officials say Americans who were aboard a Dutch-flagged cruise ship with an outbreak of the hantavirus are now back in the U.S. They're being treated and monitored as needed. NPR's Gabriella Emanuel says public health experts are advising this is not the next COVID-19 pandemic.
19: While hantavirus can cause very serious illness, the risk to the public at large is extremely low. Among the biggest reasons, hantavirus does not spread from one person to another that easily. Scott Weaver is with the University of Texas Medical Branch.
20: So if a person becomes infected with this hantavirus and there are no control measures in place, they're going to transmit on average to two other people.
19: Compare that with COVID, where he says an infected person can now pass it on to more than 10 people. And for measles, 15 other people get infected from one case on average. Hantavirus's relatively low infectiousness makes Weaver confident this outbreak can be contained. Gabriella Emanuel, NPR News.
18: Defense Secretary Pete Hegseth and Joint Chiefs Chairman General Dan Kane are on Capitol Hill this morning. They're expected to face questions about the war with Iran amid an ongoing ceasefire that President Trump describes as being on massive life support. This is NPR News from Washington.
21: This is St. Louis Public Radio News. I'm Abby Larico. The head of St. Louis's water department says his budget for the next fiscal year is unsustainable. St. Louis Public Radio's Rachel Lippman has more from Neeraj Patel's appearance at the budget committee yesterday.
22: The water department has to cover its expenses using the funds it takes in from paying customers. It's expecting a gap this year of about $3 million. The department has used its reserves to cover deficits for the past 7 years, but Patel told the committee that its contingency fund is at zero. That means there is not enough money in this year's budget to fully cover expenses like treatment chemicals or the electric bill.
23: In years past, you know, a lot of these things have been things that we've cut out that are certainly necessary, but less necessary. I think what I'm trying to get at this year, we are cutting out things that are necessary.
22: A rate study has recommended a series of 7 increases. A residential customer would be paying an additional $29 per month if they are fully implemented by aldermen. I'm Rachel Lippman, St. Louis Public Radio.
21: 2 tornado-damaged St. Louis Public Library locations will reopen this month. Cabinny and Julia Davis libraries have received repairs to fix fallen ceilings and water damage. Justin Strutman is St. Louis Public Library's chief operating officer, and he says the damage created an opportunity to restore some of the original architecture.
0: The buildings are not going to look exactly as they did before the storm. And I think when people who've been in there before, when they first walk in and look up, it's going to be a sight to see.
21: Julia Davis Library will also rent out electric and hand tools to help residents rebuild after the May 16th tornado. Both locations will resume normal operating hours May 18th. Two North St. Louis County Library branches will begin offering help to survivors of intimate partner violence. St. Louis Survivors Legal Support will provide free assistance starting next week for residents seeking to file protective orders against their abusive partners. The group will be available to assist survivors of intimate partner violence from 9 a.m. to noon on Mondays at the Lewis and Clark Library branch and Tuesdays at the Natural Bridge locations. Survivors Legal Support says the goal is to reduce the length and severity of their abuse. Providing legal assistance at the library will allow survivors to file sooner. It's STLPR.
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2: It's Morning Edition from NPR News. I'm A. Martinez in Los Angeles, California.
1: And I'm Michelle Martin in Washington, D.C. Good morning. President Trump says he has a great relationship with China's President Xi Jinping. That relationship will be put to the test this week during Trump's visit to Beijing.
4: Look, I respect him a lot, and hopefully he respects me.
2: That was Trump Monday in the Oval Office. The White House is keeping expectations for the trip tame. Trade is a major agenda item, but the war with Iran is also likely to get attention.
1: NPR senior political correspondent Tamara Keith is on the line with us now before traveling to China on Air Force One. Good morning, Tam.
5: Good morning.
1: So what is Trump looking to get out of this trip?
5: Well, China is known for putting on a spectacular show for visiting leaders, which is something Trump clearly wants and is likely to get. There will be bilateral meetings, a tea, a grand banquet, and a no doubt spectacular welcome ceremony at the Great Hall of the People. This is what Trump said about his expectations earlier this year.
4: I mean, that's going to be a wild one. I said, but we have to put on the biggest display you've ever had in the history of China. You know, last time I went to China, President Xi, he treated me so well.
5: Now, in terms of substance, that is less clear. The White House says Trump intends to deliver more good deals on behalf of the country to rebalance trade with China. They are expected to discuss the idea of a U.S.-China Board of Trade, which would represent a further cooling of what had been a very active and escalating trade war during Trump's first year back in office.
1: So what might be in those deals that the White House is talking about?
5: Observers expect China to announce purchases of additional soybeans and other farm products and maybe even Boeing airplanes. Announcing big purchase agreements is a trademark of Trump foreign trips, but these things have often turned out to be less than meets the eye. More than a dozen big-name corporate executives are traveling as part of the U.S. delegation, including Apple's Tim Cook, Tesla's Elon Musk, and Kelly Ortberg, the CEO of Boeing. But Melanie Hart, the senior director of the Global China Hub at the Atlantic Council, says there are still meetings happening this week to lay the groundwork for Trump's trip.
24: Everything is still in flux. At this point, normally, at least the economic deliverables would be nailed in. That is not the case. So this is going to be evolving up until the last minute.
5: She says this summit will look polite on the surface, but tactically, it's going to be a rugby match with both sides grappling for advantage.
1: That is quite an image. But what are they grappling over?
5: What are they not grappling over? The experts I've spoken to say both sides want to stabilize the relationship. Otherwise, this visit wouldn't have gone ahead in the shadow of the Iran war. But they have very different goals. Dennis Wilder is a professor at Georgetown University who was a top advisor on China to President George W. Bush.
7: the world's greatest power, the world's greatest emerging power, inevitably are in conflict, and particularly because the value systems are so different.
5: While other presidents scolded Xi about human rights and warned him to leave Taiwan alone, Trump has at least publicly been more focused on deals and admiration for the power that President Xi wields within China. It's worth noting this is just the first of what could be four meetings between the leaders this year, depending on how this one goes.
1: That's NPR's Tamara Keith. Tam, thank you, and safe travels.
5: You're welcome.
1: One trade issue that is likely to come up between Trump and Xi is China's control over rare earth elements. Our co-host Steve Inskeep is in China this week with an NPR team covering Trump's visit. They're also looking into how the U.S. is trying to generate its own rare earth supply. Listen for that reporting later this week on Morning Edition.
2: With President Trump heading to China, how do Americans feel about the country and the U.S.'s relationship with it? NPR partnered with the Chicago Council on Global Affairs and Ipsos to poll Americans and find out. For the results, NPR senior political editor and correspondent Domenico Montanaro joins us. So, Domenico, what jumps out at you from the surveys?
8: Well, what we found from two polls that were done by Ipsos over the last couple of months is that Americans largely view China as an economic rival, one that's seeking global dominance. Again, economically, not as much militarily, but Americans also want to maintain a strong trading relationship with China and would like to see tariffs reduced to keep costs to U.S. consumers down.
2: All right, so let's talk about those tariffs, because that has been a big part of Trump's economic agenda and expected to be part of the talks this week. So what more did you find out about Americans' views on tariffs?
8: Well, three quarters view tariffs as bad for the cost of living in the United States. 6 in 10 say that they're bad for creating American jobs. 62% oppose significantly reducing trade between the U.S. and China because of those potential greater costs for American consumers. That's, by the way, a change from 2020 and 2021 when Ipsos polled on this before. Back then, majorities said that they would be in favor of reducing trade between the countries, even if it meant costs to U.S. consumers going up. Of course, that was before Trump's tariffs went into effect, obviously, and with Americans feeling the pinch economically now, they want lower prices. And with so many things Americans buy being made in China, those tariffs have driven the cost of things up. And that certainly puts a lot of pressure on this administration, which people are looking to bring costs down.
2: Yeah, pretty high numbers against tariffs. Does that mean that maybe we're seeing more agreement across political parties?
8: In some respects, but there are also some pretty sharp divides, too, on this question. You know, roughly two-thirds of Republicans, for example, say that tariffs are good for creating jobs and for the U.S. economy. Strong majorities of independents and Democrats disagree with that, but clearly, a good amount of Republicans have largely bought into the Trump administration line on tariffs, even if they're largely split on whether they've been good for their own standard of living.
2: So President Trump, of course, sees an imbalance in the trade relationship with China and wants China to buy more American-made products and goods. So what did respondents say about that?
8: Yeah, on that, 72% say that they want to see tariffs reduced toward China in exchange for buying of more U.S. agricultural products, for example. But there are some things that they're wary of, like U.S. companies selling sensitive high-tech products to China. 69% of the respondents said that they want to see that prohibited. That's not surprising when you consider that a majority of Americans see China as either a rival or an adversary, though more see it as a rival. But of the 10 countries that were asked about in these surveys, only Russia was viewed more antagonistically.
2: One of the things also likely on the agenda for the president in China is Iran. Iran is something of a strategic partner of China, and China buys a lot of Iranian oil. So what do the surveys show?
8: Well, some things really stood out. The war is viewed as being bad for everything from U.S. national security to the U.S.'s reputation abroad and the cost of living here in the United States. And even though a majority say that the war is bad for China overall, more people thought that the war has been good for China's position in the world than for U.S. national security or America's reputation around the globe.
2: That's NPR senior political editor and correspondent Domenico Montanaro. Thanks for bringing us the numbers.
8: You got it.

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1: It's 7:42. You're listening to Morning Edition on St. Louis Public Radio. Good morning, I'm Rod Mile. I'm sitting in for Mike Tran today. Glad to be with you. Coming up in about 9 minutes at 7:51 this morning, we'll have the Marketplace Morning Report. We'll, of course, take ad news that's hitting the markets and is going to affect things going out throughout the day. Also, we'll take a look at the market futures. At last check, I saw that the Dow was down slightly. The S&P and NASDAQ, though, were down more firmly. We'll check that out, and we'll see where the numbers are currently in the Marketplace Morning Report. That program starts at 7:51. That's only about 8 minutes away. Weather forecast, pretty warm for this time of year. Sunny, high near 85 later on today. Tonight, we'll have a low of 60. Slight chance of showers as we go through the early parts of the early morning hours. And then we'll have mostly cloudy skies toward the morning. Then the sun back out tomorrow. High temperature, not as high as today. 75 degrees should be what we hit. Right now, it's 60 in Midtown St. Louis. Same thing out at Lambert Airport. Quincy, 55. Rolla, 55. Belleville, guess what? 55 degrees also.
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3: And Mae Martinez. Some of Stephen Colbert's final guests for his CBS late-night show were a bit unusual. His competitors. Monday night he had on Jimmy Kimmel from ABC, Jimmy Fallon and Seth Meyers from NBC, and John Oliver from HBO. They kicked off Colbert's final 2 weeks of shows. His late show program was canceled by CBS and will air its final episode May 21st. CBS has said it canceled Colbert for financial reasons, but fans and media analysts have suggested the network's owner, Paramount, was also silencing Colbert's criticism of President Trump. Kimmel's show was suspended briefly last year after the FCC chair threatened ABC affiliates over some of Kimmel's comments, and Kimmel had a question for Colbert's audience last night.
4: When I got knocked off the air for a few days, people canceled Disney Plus. Why aren't you people canceling Paramount Plus? Because you didn't have it in the first place?
3: NPR critic at large Eric Deggans was watching last night. Eric, so how unusual is it to have these five hosts to appear together on one TV show?
5: Well, several of these hosts are direct competitors, but they seem to have deliberately built up these friendships and rejected the competitive hostility from previous generations of hosts. David Letterman, the first host of The Late Show, went to CBS in 1993 when he was passed over in favor of Jay Leno to take over Johnny Carson's Tonight Show on NBC. And later, Conan O'Brien briefly took over The Tonight Show, but Leno eventually got that hosting job back. And Carson himself was also notoriously competitive. But these five current hosts have done a podcast together and they've shown up for each other, even amid criticism from President Trump and his wife. In fact, Colbert asked a question about that last night on his CBS show to the other hosts. Let's listen.
6: Did it ever occur to you that you'd be doing a job that the president of the United States would have strong feelings about?
4: You know, it's even weirder. We're doing a job that his wife has strong feelings about.
7: Well, most of us have avoided that part.
4: Yeah, that's true.
3: So did any of them talk about the politics behind Colbert's cancellation?
5: Well, this was a subject that Kimmel in particular seemed eager to bring up. I mean, he said at one point he was waiting for, quote, angry Stephen to come out and trash everybody. But, you know, Colbert has been steadfast about not criticizing CBS, even while saying he was surprised by the cancellation. So critics like me think it's odd that Paramount didn't even try to cut costs on The Late Show. They announced the cancellation just as they were seeking approval from the federal government for a merger deal. And instead, they're ending a franchise that's lasted for more than 30 years.
3: So did Colbert give any sign or indication about what he might do later in the future?
5: Well, you know, they joked about Colbert moving over to ABC this summer when Kimmel famously takes time off and brings in guest hosts. And I got to say, as a fan of late night, it would be kind of awesome to see Colbert move to CBS's biggest late night competitor. But Colbert seems to be trying to leave the network gracefully. And for those who claim that late night TV is a dying genre, Kimmel insisted that the five shows together draw more audience over broadcast and online platforms than Johnny Carson's show did in its heyday. I mean, I think these hosts have learned that they're stronger standing together. And to that end, they announced release of a special edition of their podcast, Strike Force 5, on Wednesday. And Kimmel's going to air a rerun on Colbert's final episode day on May 21st so he doesn't compete against them.
3: That's NPR critic at large, Eric Deggans. Eric, thanks.
5: Thank you.
3: It's Morning Edition from NPR News. I'm A. Martinez.
2: And I'm Michelle Martin.

0: Good morning, I'm Charles Haviland at the BBC. Pakistan has rejected US reports that Iran has parked some military aircraft in Pakistan to shield them from future American airstrikes. Islamabad said both Iranian and American planes had arrived during the ceasefire to transport their respective diplomats during peace talks, and the arrangement was temporary. The authorities in South Africa's Western Cape province have closed all schools on Tuesday because of the threat posed by severe storms. On Monday, a national disaster was declared after storm damage in six of the country's nine provinces. There have been several fatalities. The BBC's Richard Kagoe reports.
1: More than 200 schools have been closed after a powerful cold front brought heavy rains and flooding across South Africa's Western Cape province. Officials say several schools have been damaged by the storm. Strong winds have uprooted trees, blocked roads and ripped roofs from buildings.
0: Later today, cinema's most prestigious event, the Cannes Film Festival, begins in the south of France. Big names including Julianne Moore, John Travolta and filmmaker Peter Jackson are expected. Also there is Scott Roxburgh, Europe Bureau Chief of The Hollywood Reporter.
2: It's the most important film festival in the world. It's the place where every aspect of the film industry comes together. You have the sort of biggest Hollywood stars and all the money that comes with that, all the studio people who make big films coming here, but also you have the whole art house side of the industry.
0: I'm Charles Haviland at the BBC in London.
3: Coming up in about 20 minutes on Morning Edition, we'll talk about the Cultural Landscape Foundation and how it's suing the Trump administration in an effort to block the repainting of the reflecting pool at the National Mall. That's coming up in a story 20 minutes away on St. Louis Public Radio. We are here with you today, but coming up next, it's 7:51. We have the Marketplace Morning Report. Good morning.
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4: From Marketplace, I'm Sabri Benishore in New York. The Consumer Price Index is out this morning, and prices, predictably, are rising due to hikes in fuel prices. Prices were up 0.6% in the month of April, 3.8% year over year. That's prices overall. The price of gas went up 5% last month after rising 21% in March. In other data news from April, people bought and sold more homes than they did the year before, but not by much, up just 0.2%. This is according to numbers released by the National Association of Realtors. All of that yearly sales growth was happening in the South. Existing home sales were flat in the West and fell in the Midwest and Northeast. So we asked Marketplace's Carla Javier to look into why sales have been so sluggish.
6: There were signs that home sales were going to pick up this year, says Lisa Sturdivant at Bright MLS.
7: Mortgage rates were going to come down, listings were on the rise, affordability was starting to improve.
6: That is, until the war ramped up.
7: The conflict with Iran, the conflict in the Middle East has created a lot more uncertainty and volatility than we had anticipated.
6: Mortgage rates, which had dipped just below 6% before the war, started ticking back up, making it more expensive to finance a purchase and potentially creating a sort of psychological effect on buyers too, says Mark Hamrick at Bankrate.
8: Spring has not sprung for the home selling season this year. It is essentially a stuck or frozen market right now, and we see flattish numbers both month over month and year over year for sales of previously owned homes.
6: The pace of these transactions is important, and not just for buyers and sellers of homes, says Lawrence Yoon at the National Association of Realtors.
9: Anytime there's a home sales, you know, people spend money on remodeling, trying to do additional lawn care service, and actual act of moving, you know, getting the moving truck, the mortgage origination.
6: Which is why Yoon says sluggish home sales are not good for the broader economy. I'm Carla Javier from Marketplace.
4: All right, let's do the numbers. Dow, S&P, and NASDAQ futures are all down in the 1 to 7 tenths% range. The yield on the 10-year treasury is 4.43%. And the labubu craze is officially on its way out. Pop Mart International Group reported that, yes, sales were up 80% year over year in March, but things have slowed way down in the first quarter, and growth this year is expected to be just 13%. But don't laboo-hoo for laboo-boo just yet. There is a laboo-boo movie in production.
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4: At the end of last year, the Trump administration announced a $12 billion bailout package for U.S. farmers who were suffering from the president's trade war. $11 billion of that total is for commodity producers. These are for the farms that grow thousands of acres of corn or soy or wheat or cotton, mainly to ship overseas. The remaining billion is set aside for farmers the USDA calls specialty growers. They produce fruits and vegetables and everything else. They are not caught in the crosshairs of the trade war the way commodity farmers are. But as H. Connolly reports, they have plenty to still worry about domestically.
10: We're talking about smaller farms. Maybe they have some sheep and a few chickens. They grow cabbages, tomatoes, lettuce, onions, peppers, okra. Finca Seremos is a farm like that in upstate New York.
11: If you can grow it in this climate and it's an annual vegetable, chances are we grow it. So we've got a crop list of about 40 different crops and about 200 different varieties.
10: Chris Nickel is hoping to make $140,000 selling those vegetables this year. Most of that income is from a sliding scale CSA, or Community Supported Agriculture Project. The rest comes from selling wholesale to food pantries and mutual aid groups. Or came from, because the administration has slashed the food access programs that support them.
11: We've lost about $12,000 that we were planning on from a partner in the city that was relying on a federal program that got cut to pay for our food for their food pantry.
10: Then there are cuts to SNAP and nutrition incentive programs.
11: So in total, about 20% of our budget is in limbo, and that's not insubstantial.
10: Nickel applied for aid through the bailout program, and they found it a pain. It was designed for commodity growers who can say, I grow 400 acres of corn that I sell to this silo. It's so much more complicated for Finca Seremos.
11: I am telling them that the acreage ranged from 0.02 acres for, I believe it was celery, all the way up to 0.1 or 0.15 acres for things that we grow a lot more of, like lettuce and cabbage.
10: And a lot of farmers don't know their precise bed feet to calculate into fractional acres for each varietal. You get the picture. The application can take a long time. And the kicker is, farmers have no idea how much aid they'll get. The federal government has already paid out $9.6 billion to commodity growers, but the USDA hasn't even published reimbursement rates for specialty crops yet. Vanessa Garcia Polanco is with the Young Farmers Coalition.
12: Like, if you're going to put 40, 60 hours applying for this and you may only get $200, it's not worth it.
10: Based on past programs, Garcia Polanco thinks even that would take 18 months to 2 years to get paid out. Nickel's not waiting on that money. Seedlings need planting, and community needs cultivating.
11: I literally know every one of our CSA members' names and about their families, where they live, all that stuff. And it's beautiful and touching and moving, and also helps me survive economically because of that close relationship. And that is the case for most of the farmers in this region.
10: Nickel relies on these relationships because they're more durable than government programs. I'm H. Conley for Marketplace.
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3: 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We are 90.7 KWMU St. Louis, 90.3 WQUB Quincy, and 88.5 KMST Rolla. We're broadcasting from the University of Missouri St. Louis at Grand Center, and we also have local and regional news on our website. 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Good morning, I'm Rod Milam, sitting in for Mike Tran today. Morning Edition continues from 8 o'clock until 9 o'clock this morning, and STLPR produces local news on that program. It's editorially independent, and you can visit our editorial standards by going to our site again at stlpr.org/integrity. 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It's 8 o'clock.
13: Good morning. Inflation surged to its highest reading in about 3 years last month, according to new data out this morning. We'll talk to Chicago Fed President Austin Goolsbee about what this means for interest rates. It's Morning Edition from NPR News. Israel is creating a new military court to prosecute hundreds of Palestinians accused of carrying out the October 7th attacks. I'm Martinez.
14: And I'm Michelle Martin. Judges will be able to approve evidence that does not meet usual standards. Also, why pancreatic cancer has been especially hard to treat, while several new treatments show promising results, and how watching theater or going to concerts helps slow the aging process. It is Tuesday, May 12th. On this day in 1967, Jimi Hendrix's debut studio album, Are You Experienced, was released. Critics call it one of the greatest albums ever. News is next.
15: Live from NPR News in Washington, I'm Corva Coleman. The government says consumer prices rose last month by 3.8% on an annualized basis. The report is just out. The increase reflects higher costs triggered by the war in Iran. That war is expected to be one of the issues discussed when President Trump travels to China today. NPR's Domenico Montanaro reports on what Americans think of the U.S.-China relationship in a survey done by NPR in conjunction with Chicago Council on Global Affairs and Ipsos.
16: In two polls over the last few months, there were some notable findings. First, Americans see China on the rise and eyeing a dominant role in the world. 78% say they believe China wants to be a dominant world leader, particularly economically. But respondents also say they want to keep a strong trading relationship with China, and they want tariffs lowered to keep costs down for U.S. consumers. Most also say the Iran war has been bad for both countries and their economies, but more Americans say the war is boosting China's geopolitical position than say it's helping U.S. national security. Domenico Montanaro, NPR News, Washington.
15: The U.S. Supreme Court is clearing the way for Alabama to eliminate a congressional district that's represented by a black Democrat ahead of the midterms. NPR's Hansi Lo Wong says this follows the High Court's recent ruling limiting the Voting Rights Act.
17: Republican state officials in Alabama had lost a legal fight last year over the state's congressional map after finding that a proposed map by state lawmakers intentionally discriminated against black voters. A lower federal court ruled Alabama should keep using a court-drawn map to get in line with the Voting Rights Act. That map includes two districts where black voters in Alabama have a realistic opportunity to elect their preferred candidate. But after the Supreme Court recently weakened the Voting Rights Act's protections against racial discrimination and redistricting, Alabama Republicans asked the justices to speed up their consideration of whether to review their state's congressional map again. The High Court agreed and has thrown out the lower court ruling that required Alabama to use its current map for this year's midterms. Hansi Lo Wong, NPR News.
15: A nonprofit group is suing the Trump administration over its move to resurface and paint the reflecting pool blue on the National Mall. The group says there was no federal review of the plan and the work is already underway. NPR's Anastasia Tsiolkas says President Trump only revealed the plan last month.
18: In a video the White House posted to YouTube, he said it would be completed in time for the country's 250th anniversary celebrations in July.
19: And I said, give me a good price. We can do it for maybe $1.5 million to $2 million as opposed to...
18: But the New York Times reported yesterday that the project's final cost could be upwards of $13 million. That's in a no-bid contract given to a firm Trump chose, per documents the Times says it obtained.
15: NPR's Anastasia Tsiolkas reporting. This is NPR.
20: 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On the latest episode of Tech Unheard, Arm CEO and host Renee Haas talks to Jayshree Ullal, host of cloud networking company Arista Networks, about how tech and AI are helping to shape the future of computing.
1: This is St. Louis Public Radio News. I'm Abby Larico. St. Louis Mayor Kara Spencer announced the city is demolishing 120 homes that were damaged in last May's tornado that aren't eligible for federal reimbursement. STLPR's Kate Grumke reports the city will spend $10 million in state funding.
21: The majority of the properties were vacant and condemned before the May 2025 tornado, so they're not eligible for reimbursement from the Federal Emergency Management Agency. STLPR has learned the city knew in June that FEMA typically doesn't pay to demolish previously condemned homes. But Spencer said Friday that experts told her FEMA might make an exception because the disaster was so large.
22: It is my firm belief to this day still that we should have received that, and that in other iterations of FEMA, we would have received those funds.
21: The mayor's team says 36 of these demolitions are actively underway or have been completed. I'm Kate Grumke, St. Louis Public Radio.
1: The state-appointed board that oversees the St. Louis Metropolitan Police Department says the city of St. Louis needs to spend another $68 million on the department in the current fiscal year. The police commissioners filed a lawsuit yesterday that says the city must include RAM settlement and reserve funds when calculating general revenue. City's required to spend at least 22% of its general revenue on police in the 2026 calendar year. The $68 million is the difference between what the city provided in the budget that ends June 30th and the newly calculated minimum funding allocation. Any ruling will impact the fiscal year 2027 budget that aldermen are currently debating. The suit's the latest in the legal fight over state control of the SLMPD. About 200 members of St. Louis's Bosnian community turned out last night to support the national soccer team of Bosnia and Herzegovina. As St. Louis Public Radio's Jeremy Goodwin reports, the team's upcoming World Cup appearance is shaping up to be a major event for one of the largest Bosnian communities outside of Europe.
23: Bosnia and Herzegovina surprised the soccer world by qualifying for this year's FIFA Men's World Cup. The win transcended sports for many St. Louisans who came to the city as refugees from the Bosnian War in the 1990s. Mircea Planić immigrated here as a child.
24: Honestly, it means so much. It means that we finally recovered after the war. That's really what our community feels right now.
23: In a bonus for St. Louis Bosnians, the team will train here for 6 days and play Panama in an exhibition match at Energizer Park on June 6th. Its World Cup matches are further away, though, in Toronto, Seattle, and outside Los Angeles. I'm Jeremy Goodwin, St. Louis Public Radio.
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3: 64 degrees at last check here in St. Louis, Quincy 63, Rolla 58, Belleville 63. High later on today near 85 degrees. It's 8:07. 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
25: It's Morning Edition from NPR News. I'm Michelle Martin in Washington, D.C.
13: And I'm A. Martinez in Los Angeles, California. A new report on inflation this morning shows just how much the war with Iran is affecting consumer prices.
25: Inflation surged 3.8% in April from a year ago. That's the highest annual reading in about 3 years.
13: We'll speak with Chicago Fed President Austin Goolsbee about what that increase means for the broader economy and interest rates. But first, NPR Scott Horsley is here with all the details. So Scott, energy prices are spiking because oil is just not getting out of the Strait of Hormuz. How is that affecting the overall

0: And this live stream is also supported by the Opportunity Trust, working toward a St. Louis where every child is prepared to thrive through high-quality, equitable education. More at theopportunitytrust.org.
1: Grocery prices, for example, jumped about 0.7% last month alone. Now, Josh Hurt, who's a senior economist at Vanguard, says a lot's going to depend on how long this wartime price spike lasts.
2: To really start bleeding through into, you know, more wide-scale use in the economy, we don't anticipate seeing that unless we really had a prolonged period of higher energy prices.
1: Right now, diesel costs are up about $2 a gallon since the war began. Businesses can absorb those higher transportation costs for only so long before they start to show up in the price of other goods.
3: Is the war the only factor pushing inflation higher?
1: No, it's the biggie, but there are other things going on as well. Today's report shows housing costs rose about twice as fast in April as the month before. That's big because housing is such a major component of the government's overall cost of living index. Some of that April increase is real, but some is a statistical quirk that stems from the government shutdown last fall. Remember, there was a gap in the inflation data in October, and so housing inflation has looked artificially low for a while. Hurt says, by contrast, today's report is payback for that.
2: We would look at that largely as catch-up for the underreporting, you know, that we had in October. We would expect it to start to revert back and normalize next month.
1: So take that spike in housing prices today with a grain of salt.
3: Okay, now the Federal Reserve has been trying for years now to bring down inflation. It's moving up again. So, I mean, how worrisome is all that?
1: Yeah, this is not exactly the welcome mat that Kevin Warsh, President Trump's pick to be the new leader of the Fed, was hoping for. Unfortunately for Warsh and his colleagues, there's not a whole lot they can do to address this energy supply shock, given their limited toolkit. Ordinarily, the Fed uses higher interest rates to fight inflation. But, you know, higher interest rates don't free up tanker traffic in the Strait of Hormuz or boost the supply of jet fuel. Of course, President Trump has been lobbying the central bank to lower interest rates. That's looking less likely now. We might see a rate cut if it looked as if the job market were falling apart. But the jobs report we got last week showed no sign of that. Employers added 115,000 jobs in April. So for now, I think the Fed is likely to just keep interest rates steady where they are. By the way, that jobs report last week showed that average wages in April were up 3.6% from a year ago. Today's cost of living report tells us all of those wage gains over the last year have now been gobbled up by higher prices.
3: That's NPR's Scott Horsley. Scott, thanks a lot.
1: You're welcome.
4: For more on what the latest consumer price index numbers are showing, Austin Goolsbee is with us now. He is president and CEO of the Federal Reserve Bank of Chicago. Good morning, Mr. Goolsbee. Thanks for joining us once again.
5: Good morning. Thank you for having me.
4: As we just heard from our colleague Scott Horsley, consumer prices rose by 3.8% over the last year. Is that about what you were expecting?
5: It's worse than what we were expecting for today, and it's definitely worse than where it's supposed to be. It's not going to be a secret to anybody who's an American consumer. We got an inflation problem in this country, and we've got to get it back down. The target inflation rate that the Fed has laid out is 2%, and we're way, way above 2%.
4: So do you agree energy is the main driver?
5: Yes and no. Energy is the main driver of right now, but part of our problem is we went through a higher inflation period and stopped making progress at the end of last year that was because of the tariffs, and that was supposed to fade off. It was going to be a one and done matter, and that this energy piles on before that one went away threatens to be more persistent than is comfortable. And the worst part in the report, both today and lately, is not the headline being as high as it is. It's that if you start looking at components like services, which aren't driven by tariffs and aren't driven by energy, they're rising too, and they're higher than where they need to be. So this is a moment of seriousness, and we certainly have to hope that some of these shocks are going to start phasing off soon.
4: I do want to ask if there's anything the Fed can do about this, but before I do, let me just clarify one thing. There are two measures of consumer prices. There's the headline number, which reflects the cost of a wide array of goods and services, and then there's the core CPI, which omits factors that fluctuate a lot, like food and energy. Are you seeing a significant difference between those two numbers, and does it matter?
5: Yes, you're seeing a significant difference, and it does.

0: matter. Partly it makes people angry at the Fed that when we say we mostly look at core, what we call the core inflation, which doesn't include food and energy inflation, because people say, what do you mean you're not looking at food and energy inflation? That's the inflation that we're most looking at. But as you say, food and energy are more variable. We tend to think of core as giving a better signal of what's the true through line, if you want to call it that. Because energy inflation has been as high as it's been, and that's bleeding into food, there is a big difference. And the headline has been higher, but the non-headline, the core inflation, is not looking great. And that's sometimes the problems that the economy is facing can be subtle. This time, it's not subtle. I mean, if you just ask people what are they upset about in the economy, all the surveys, all the consumer sentiment measures say it's about prices and about affordability. Mm-hmm. And that's a reflection that this is happening almost across the board.
1: Well, sure. And exactly. For a lot of people, food and energy is core. That is core. So to that end, given everything you said, is there anything that the Fed can do?
0: Yes and no. I mean, first, everybody's hoping that these shocks, if you want to call them that, prove temporary. That's what they were supposed to not be lasting, and now they're proving a little longer lasting than they were supposed to be. The Fed really has only one tool, and as I say, it's only a screwdriver. We can loosen or we can tighten. We can't make breakfast, and there are a bunch of things that we can't. We can't pump oil with the interest rate. That said, if you look at the components that are not energy, like services, if that is an indication that the underlying economy is overheating, then the Fed's got to be thinking about how do we break the chain of escalating inflation.
1: That's Austin Goolsbee, President and CEO of the Federal Reserve Bank of Chicago. Mr. Goolsbee, thanks so much for joining us once again.
0: Great talking to you again.
2: A nonprofit organization is suing the Trump administration to halt plans to paint the Lincoln Memorial Reflecting Pool blue. Here's NPR's Anastasia Silkus.
3: The Cultural Landscape Foundation filed its lawsuit yesterday in the U.S. District Court in Washington, D.C. It's suing the National Park Service, the Department of the Interior, and Interior Secretary Doug Burgum, saying there was no federal review of the plans to paint the reflecting pool's basin blue. In the lawsuit, TCLF says such a review is mandated by the National Historic Preservation Act. Last month, President Trump revealed his plans for the pool do-over. In a video the White House posted to YouTube, he said it would be completed in time for the country's 250th anniversary celebrations in July.
4: And I said, give me a good price. We can do it for maybe $1.5 to $2 million as opposed to...
3: But the New York Times reported yesterday that the project's final cost could be upwards of $13 million. That's in a no-bid contract given to a firm Trump chose, per documents the Times says it obtained. In an unsigned comment email to NPR, the Interior Department did not confirm the price of the project, but wrote, quote, "The contract price reflects the effort necessary to expedite the timeline of completing the leak prevention coating project. More people, more materials, more equipment, and longer hours ahead of our 250th. Charles A. Birnbaum, the president and founder of TCLF, says the suit is not about being the design police. He says there are bigger issues at stake.
5: So normally you would start this process before you started doing stuff, because the letter of the law is to avoid, to minimize, and to mitigate any harm that could happen to a historic resource that's part of our shared cultural heritage, let alone on the 250th anniversary of our country.
3: Still, Birnbaum adds, the bright blue in Trump's vision interrupts the intended historic landscape design and the emotions that we associate with that place. TCLF has another open lawsuit against the federal administration. It's one of eight cultural and architecture groups currently suing President Trump and the board of the Kennedy Center over the planned renovations of the arts complex. That construction is planned to start in July. Anastasia Tsoukas, NPR News, New York.

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1: It's 8:19. You're listening to Morning Edition from St. Louis Public Radio. Good morning, I'm Rod Milam. Glad to be with you. Sitting in for Mike Schran today. Coming up in just about 20 minutes on Morning Edition, we'll talk about pancreatic cancer. It's notoriously lethal, as it's rarely caught early.
2: Part of the problem is that the symptoms for pancreas cancer are generally very vague. Abdominal pain, eating difficulties, new diabetes.
1: Treating it once diagnosed is also especially difficult, but several new therapies are showing promise. We'll have more about that in the story that's coming up in 20 minutes here on Morning Edition on St. Louis Public Radio, so stay tuned. 64 degrees at last check here in Midtown St. Louis, an awful lot of sun. 63 in Quincy, 58 in Rolla, and 63 in Belleville, too. High temperature later on today, pretty high, especially for this time of year, 85 degrees. A lot of sun all day. Low tonight near 60, slight chance of early evening showers. Then the sun's back out again tomorrow. High, cooler, near 75.
3: Smoking rates in the U.S. are at their lowest recorded levels ever. But newer tobacco products appealing to young people have come on the market, potentially addicting more of them for life. Some cities and countries are experimenting with a new approach, a generational ban, preventing tobacco sales for anyone born after a certain year. Could a generational ban work across the U.S.? That's next time on 1A.
1: That'll be one of the discussions on 1A today. The program starts at 9 o'clock and ends at 11 on St. Louis Public Radio. 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It's 8:21. Good morning.
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5: This is Morning Edition from NPR News. I'm Michelle Martin.
0: And May Martinez. Some parts of the U.S. have no commercial air service at all. Others only have it for part of the year. A federal program that pays airlines to operate in isolated places is facing a big budget cut. Here's NPR's Sasha Pfeiffer.
6: When I recently met Joe Castellana at his house in Provincetown, Massachusetts, at the very northern tip of Cape Cod, he had just gotten home from a 120-mile trip in his car.
7: How was the drive from Boston?
8: Easy, easy. I was down pretty much in 2 hours flat, which is rare, very rare.
6: But in the summer, when Provincetown becomes a tourism hotspot, it's a very different drive.
8: When I've had to go to Boston, let's say for a 10 or 11 o'clock appointment in July, I have to leave by 6 a.m. And sometimes that doesn't work.
6: So Castellana likes to fly to Boston, but that's only possible half the year. He says that's a shame, since flying takes just 20 minutes in the air and his house is just 10 minutes from the terminal. I drove there on a windy day to take a look.
9: I am at the Provincetown Municipal Airport. It is a tiny one-runway airport right next to the sand dunes and Atlantic Ocean of Cape Cod. And it's very quiet here today. I've seen no flights go in or out.
6: That's because off-season passenger flights ended here 2 winters ago. The airport's sole airline, Cape Air, said they were unprofitable. So unless you come by private plane, you can only fly to Provincetown from springtime till fall.
10: I think it's disastrous because it's just too hard to get here.
6: Christine Barker is a local real estate developer who thinks Provincetown could have year-round tourism that would create much-needed year-round jobs. But
10: without an airline to bring people in, people are not going to come in here in the off season for a weekend from New York or Connecticut or Washington or New Jersey. They're not going to drive all of those hours just for a weekend.
6: So she voted yes when Provincetown residents were asked last month to give Cape Air a subsidy to provide off season service. But the measure lost. Tim Kennelly voted no, in part because he said the P-Town Airport mainly appeals to what he calls a specific population.
11: Well, I mean, to not mince words, the wealthy people who are living in town.
6: The airport is popular with well-to-do vacation homeowners, but many locals say year-round flights also help people who have Boston medical appointments or business meetings. Still, Kennelly doesn't like the idea of subsidizing a private business.
11: Does that mean that a hotel or a B&B that is saying, oh, well, we don't get enough business in the off season, now we want a subsidy? Would that snowball? How far could that potentially go?
6: This debate is a microcosm of how hard it can be to get commercial flights in faraway places. A federal program called Essential Air Service subsidizes airlines to operate in small rural communities nationwide. But it's criticized for being costly and inefficient. Tony Grubasik is a public policy professor at the University of California, Riverside, who's researched the program.
12: So what ends up happening is that they fly nearly empty, sometimes empty planes between point A and point B.
13: Literally empty planes?
12: Yeah, literally nobody on those planes.
6: So the Trump administration wants to cut its nearly $700 million budget by more than half. Grubasik doubts that will happen.
12: If you're a senator from New York or from Nebraska or Kansas, having subsidized airports is a feather in your cap.
6: He says state elected officials want the flights because they please voters and bring economic opportunities.
12: If you want me to make a bet on this, I would say nothing's getting cut, because it doesn't matter if you're a red state or if you're a blue state, they all love getting this money.
6: Provincetown isn't eligible for that federal program, so it's researching other funding. Its seasonal flights resume May 14th, but stop again in early November. Meanwhile, most Provincetown residents, like most people in other hard-to-reach places, say they do want year-round flights, they just struggle with how to pay for them. Sasha Pfeiffer, NPR News, on Cape Cod in Provincetown, Massachusetts.
5: Eat well and exercise. That's the classic advice for living a longer life. A new study suggests another habit to add to the list. NPR's Allison Aubrey reports.
14: If you are a painter or a pianist, maybe you've noticed how making art or music can lower your stress level. Creative expression can have a profound effect on our biology. And researcher Daisy Fancourt at University College London had a hunch the benefits went beyond this. Her team analyzed data from thousands of people, from those who did a lot of art to those who did almost none.
15: We found in this study that arts engagement was related to 4% slower aging rates, meaning people were around a year younger biologically if they're regularly engaged in the arts. And this is actually the same reduction in biological aging that we saw for physical activity.
14: The study, published in the journal Innovation in Aging, shows the slower rate of aging held up for both the doers of the arts, people who dance, sing, or make art, as well as those who take it in by going to concerts, theater, or museums.
16: Honestly, it really surprises me.
14: That's Stephen Horvath, a geneticist and biostatistician at UCLA. He's the developer of the epigenetic clock, which is a tool researchers use to assess a person's biological age based on changes to their DNA. Horvath says prior studies have shown that healthy habits can slow biological aging, but this is a first for the arts.
16: I think this is a very rigorous study. And what is particularly new to me is that arts engagement may have comparable effects to physical activity.
14: Horvath explains that your chronological age is your actual age in years, the date on your birth certificate. But people don't age at the same rate, so epigenetic clocks can gauge your rate of aging.
16: I feel this study moves the epigenetic clock field to new frontiers.
14: Toward evaluating the effects of leisure activities on aging, cardiologist Doug Vaughn of Northwestern University says creative activities can fend off stress, which may then help tamp down inflammation. So he says this may help explain the slower rate of aging.
17: The arts, or being creative or enjoying the arts, is a non-pharmacological intervention.
14: And he says most people are interested in finding ways to stay healthy that don't require a prescription. Allison Aubrey, NPR News.
17: This is NPR News.
1: 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Coming up in about 15 minutes, we'll talk about how military drills disrupted fishing livelihoods in the Philippines, sparking protests as locals are caught between a great power rivalry and rising economic pressures linked to the Iranian war. That story is 15 minutes away on Morning Edition on STLPR, so stay tuned. 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Details at slam.org. It's 8:30, time for news headline updates. Good morning.
18: Live from NPR News in Washington, I'm Dave Mattingly. Inflation in the U.S. economy is worsening. The Labor Department says consumer prices in April were up 3.8% compared to the same month 1 year ago. That's the highest annual rate in 3 years. It comes amid war with Iran and sharp spikes in energy prices, including oil and gasoline. Higher inflation makes it less likely the Federal Reserve will cut interest rates anytime soon. Hundreds of scientists and advocacy groups have signed on to a letter demanding the Trump administration restore nearly 24 recently fired members of the National Science Board. NPR's Katia Riddle reports.
19: The scientists wrote that this was, quote, one of many actions taken by the current administration that deprives our government of independent, apolitical oversight and expert advice, unquote. They went on to warn that its impacts would extend beyond science into healthcare and technology. The members of the board were fired suddenly in late April when they received emails informing them that their service was terminated immediately. The board was set up by Congress to offer leadership and policy direction to the National Science Foundation. The signatories went on to warn that the United States is becoming less competitive with China, a country that is now investing heavily in science. Katia Riddle, NPR News.
18: Later today, President Trump will be heading to China. This is NPR News.
20: This is St. Louis Public Radio News. I'm Abby Larico. The head of the St. Louis Water Division says his department will not bring enough money next fiscal year to cover its operating costs. Director of Public Utilities Neeraj Patel told the city's budget committee that expenses are expected to be about $3 million higher than revenue. He says the contingency fund is at zero, which means there isn't enough money in this year's budget to fully cover expenses like treatment chemicals or the electric bill. Patel says the department will likely fill some of the gap using salaries budgeted for vacant positions.
21: Even if we freeze hiring to pay for the treatment chemicals, to pay for the electrical, and to pay for the emergencies, those three historically have required a transfer from our contingent fund, and that's just not there right now.
20: A study done last year says the department needs a series of rate increases over the next 6 years to stay solvent. If aldermen adopt all of them, customers would pay about $29 more per month by 2032. Two tornado-damaged St. Louis Public Library locations will reopen next week. As STLPR's Katie Gravich reports, the library will offer new resources to North City nearly a year after the May 16th tornado.
22: The Julia Davis and Cabany locations received repairs after the tornado last year to treat fallen ceilings and water damage. Now, Julia Davis Library will rent electric and hand tools to help residents rebuild after the storm. Justin Strutman with the St. Louis Public Library says the resources are intended for residents in the library's Penrose neighborhood, who were hit hardest by the storm.
23: It's amazing what libraries do, and the fact that we can be a part of making sure that that's returned to the community is amazing.
22: The library is also adding a memory lab to digitize VHS and cassette tapes, photo negatives, and other older media. Both tornado-damaged locations will resume normal operating hours on May 18th. I'm Katie Gravich, St. Louis Public Radio.
20: The CEO of Canacook Camps is retiring later this year after about 50 years at its helm. The evangelical summer camp in Branson, Missouri, has been accused of covering up sexual abuse for years. In a letter to families, Joe White cited health issues, saying he'll step down in August. This is STLPR News.
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2: It's Morning Edition from NPR News. I'm Amy Martinez in Los Angeles, California.
3: And I'm Michelle Martin in Washington, D.C. Good morning. Israel is setting up a military tribunal to prosecute hundreds of Palestinians in connection with the Hamas-led attacks of October 7th. If convicted, they could face the death penalty. Some civil rights groups in Israel are warning the tribunal could amount to show trials and mass executions. NPR's Daniel Estrin is on the line from Tel Aviv to talk about this morning, Daniel.
4: Morning, Michelle.
3: So why a special tribunal? What's Israel trying to achieve here?
4: Well, it's an unprecedented number of defendants we're talking about and an unprecedented crime. It was the deadliest day in Israeli history. Israel says nearly 1,200 people were killed and more than 250 taken hostage. And thousands of Palestinians stormed into southern Israel from Gaza on that day, October 7th, 2023. Many were killed that day, but a few hundred were captured. And throughout the Gaza war, Israeli officials avoided prosecuting them because they said it could hurt the efforts to free the Israeli hostages. Well, now the living hostages are all free. And last night, the Israeli parliament passed a law to set up this special tribunal to prosecute these suspects with a maximum sentence of the death penalty.
3: Given the hundreds of people who will be put on trial, what will this tribunal look like?
4: It's going to be a huge undertaking, Michelle. It's only estimated to be set up next year because they're establishing a whole new military court in Jerusalem. They're going to be appointing new judges. One of the big ideas behind this is to allow the public to attend or watch the trials. One Israeli lawmaker who led this initiative called it the modern Eichmann trials, which is a reference to the famous Israeli trial of Nazi official Adolf Eichmann in Jerusalem in 1961. Holocaust survivors testified in that trial, and it was seen as the first real public reckoning of the crimes of the Holocaust. And so here, these Palestinian defendants will be charged with virtually the same charges Eichmann faced, crimes against humanity, crimes against the Jewish people, and even the crime of genocide.
3: I understand that you are hearing concerns about these trials. What are they?
4: Well, there's a debate among Israeli civil rights advocates about this. Some say that a tribunal is better than holding Palestinians indefinitely without charge. Other civil rights advocates are alarmed. First, there is a problem of evidence, because in the chaos of October 7th, a lot of evidence was simply not collected. So this tribunal will allow judges discretion to prosecute based on lower standards of evidence. I spoke about this with Sari Bashi. She runs an Israeli human rights group called the Public Committee Against Torture in Israel.
24: Those suspected of participating in the October 7th attacks against Israeli civilians should be held accountable for their actions if convicted. But the victims of the October 7th attacks and the survivors deserve justice, not show trials and mass executions based on confessions extracted through torture. That's not justice. That's vengeance.
4: And then there's another problem, Michelle, which is it's really unclear who's going to be representing these defendants. Will Palestinian lawyers agree to represent them? Hamas says the new Israeli law setting up this tribunal, they consider it to be null and void. And there are advocates who say that there is a disparity here. No Israeli officials or Israeli soldiers are being arrested and brought before any court for crimes in the Gaza war.
3: That is NPR's Daniel Estrin in Tel Aviv. Daniel, thank you.
4: You're welcome.
2: In just the past two decades, science has made some previously lethal cancers treatable, including skin, breast, and even lung cancers. But pancreatic cancer has been stubbornly hard to beat until very recently. NPR's Yuki Noguchi explains what's made it so different and so deadly.
7: It took 6 months of doctors probing her abdomen to find the cause of Vicki Stinson's jaundice.
8: I had PET scans, CT scans, MRIs.
7: By the time a doctor uttered the words pancreatic cancer, her disease was at stage 3. Most patients are diagnosed late, she was told. The 65-year-old retired as a landscape architect for the National Park Service in Arizona. She lives in Flagstaff, where she paints watercolors and hikes with her college sweetheart husband. Stinson tends to focus on the bright side, even when a doctor said,
8: "Has anybody given you a prognosis?" And I said, "No." And he said, "Would you like one? Because not everybody does." And I said, "Sure." He said, "You have months, not years."
7: He repeated it for emphasis.
8: "You have months, not years." And that was really hard. And I decided not to take that prognosis.
7: 2 years later, Stinson has beat the odds. The 5-year survival rate for pancreatic cancer is only 13%. That same survival rate for cancers overall has jumped to 70%, thanks to advances in immunotherapies, genetics, and AI imaging. Several factors make pancreatic cancer especially troublesome. Its location, for one. Surgical oncologist Rajesh Ramanathan co-directs the GI unit at Banner MD Anderson Cancer Center in Phoenix. The pancreas, he says, sits behind many other organs, making it hard to feel, see, scan, or operate on.
9: Part of the problem is that the symptoms for pancreas cancer are generally very vague. They can be vague abdominal pain, eating difficulties, new diabetes.
7: Treatment also isn't easy. The cancers create what Ramanathan calls a cocoon, shielding itself from things like chemotherapy. And because it's close to central veins and arteries, it tends to spread easily. Oncologist Arif Kamal is chief patient officer for the American Cancer Society. That midsection, he says, is
10: like Grand Central Station for your body, so that if cells move from the pancreas, they have easy access to the highways that would take those cells to very distant parts of the body.
7: Kamal says these tumor cells disperse easily and act more like grains of sand than a solid mass.
10: You're going to miss little kernels of sand, right? That's just what's going to happen. And pancreas cancer is more like a handful of sand that gets spilled than it is a tennis ball that gets dropped.
7: But several new treatments show promise. An individualized mRNA vaccine activated a response in roughly half of a small group of patients, extending their lives a whopping 6 years. New clinical data on a pill called daraxonrasib shows by targeting common genetic mutations in pancreatic cancers, it's extending life for 6 months on average. That drug helped landscape architect Vicki Stinson, too, until last month, when her cancer returned. But she remains committed to beating more odds.
8: Believe it or not, I'm still optimistic.
7: She's participating in other research she hopes will result in more time. Yuki Noguchi, NPR News.
11: 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This is NPR News.
1: 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You're listening to NPR's Morning Edition on St. Louis Public Radio. In about 15 minutes, we'll talk about the EF3 tornado that hits North St. Louis last May. It highlighted the decades of disinvestment in that community.
25: I worry about the neighborhood. I have no doubt that we're going to come back. And it's going to be here still for a very, very long time.
1: St. Louis Public Radio's Andrea Henderson reports families who want to stay in their homes say the city needs to act quickly to reduce population loss and vacancies. Again, that story coming up in about 8 minutes on Morning Edition on St. Louis Public Radio.
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1: 64 degrees at last check here in Midtown St. Louis, 63 in Quincy, only 58 in Rolla and Belleville. You had 63 degrees too. High temperature later on today near 85 degrees with a lot of sun. Low tonight, 60 with a slight chance of evening showers. Then the sun's back out tomorrow with a high near 75 degrees. 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
11: It's Morning Edition from NPR News. I'm E. Martinez.
3: And I'm Michelle Martin. Good morning. Protesters in Manila have criticized 3 weeks of joint military drills led by the U.S. and its allies in the South China Sea. They say the exercises hurt some of the Philippines' most vulnerable communities. Jan Kamenzin-Brumby brings us this report, which I will tell you contains the sound of gunfire.
6: On a day like this, the fishermen of San Antonio in the west of the Philippines would normally be at sea. The sun is out and the winds favorable. But despite that, today the fleet of wooden fishing boats sit idly on the shore. What should be a bustling village filled with fisherfolk bringing in their latest hauls is now suspiciously quiet. Instead, stretched out in front of me are hundreds of fishing vessels that have been left at home for the day. The stationary fleet is evidence of a days-long fishing ban that has had a big impact on locals like Kathleen Agasa.
12: I have 2 kids. They are going to school. Our livelihood depends on the water. Many of us here is fishing. Without fish, income, no income.
6: The reason for the ban? Military drills involving the United States and its allies. Known as the Balikatan, the Filipino word for shoulder to shoulder, the exercises took place across the archipelago, including the waters just a few miles from Agasa's village. The US military won't say it, but the drills are pointed squarely in one direction, China, which has grown increasingly assertive across the region in recent years. But many fisherfolk in the Philippines say the real danger isn't Beijing, it's the Balikatan. Some, like fisherman rights NGO chairperson Fernando Hiccup, warn of the financial and environmental impacts.
13: The fishermen will experience extreme hunger and poverty, but the fishermen have yet to receive any aid. The Balikatan exercises are just used as an instrument for the U.S. to restore their presence and military equipment in the Philippines.
6: The U.S., for its part, says the Balikatan are done at the request of the Philippines. Military personnel like Marine Corps Colonel Michael Aldridge even organized humanitarian projects as part of the exercises, an attempt to mitigate the Balikatan's harmful impacts.
14: They invite us here. They're an equal partner in the execution of this. Our efforts build resilience.
6: But this year, the timing couldn't be any worse. The U.S.-Israeli war with Iran has contributed to surging fuel prices. For some, rising energy costs and the impact of the Balikatan have fueled anger.
15: I've come down to a square in central Manila where there are two protests going on, one calling for the complete withdrawal of United States troops from the Philippines and the other calling for the lowering of oil prices and reform.
6: Manila might request America's presence, but activists like Novi Mir say ordinary Filipinos are trapped. He hopes the Philippines can stand up for itself, resisting pressure from both Washington and Beijing.
16: The Balikatan exercises have always been a cause for distress. We are between big, powerful countries that are pursuing their own imperial interests.
6: As the protests subside, activists break into song. It's a revolutionary tune, calling for Filipinos to rise up against oppressive forces. As the US and China compete for influence, some of the Philippines' most vulnerable communities are feeling the impact, and the message is resonating. For NPR News, I'm Jan Clemens-Mbrumby in Manila.
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1: 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You're listening to NPR's Morning Edition on St. Louis Public Radio. Good morning. I'm Rod Milam, sitting in for Mike Schrein. 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

0: Typically for us humans, we each carry two sets of chromosomes, but many plants have more, and researchers scoured plant DNA to find out why.
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0: Times of big global environmental changes like the asteroid that killed the dinosaurs or global warming. I'm Elsa Chang. 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
2: 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Right now, this is Morning Edition on STLPR. Once again, I'm Rod Milam. Good morning. The EF3 tornado that ripped through North St. Louis 1 year ago exposed the city's long history of neglect in that area, which to many people is the driving factor of the city's slow response. St. Louis Public Radio's Andrea Henderson reports many North St. Louis families are worried that long-term displacement will increase vacancies and create population loss.
4: So this is the house.
5: Tracy Dickerson carefully makes her way over the ruined porch of her husband's childhood home on Cabinet Avenue. A year ago, an EF3 tornado tore through the neighborhood, damaging the home so badly it now needs to be demolished. The two-story white brick home stands out in a neighborhood of historic red brick homes, each of which with a unique twist on the architecture famous in North St. Louis neighborhoods.
4: We got out all we could, that we could actually get out.
5: Dickerson's husband, Harvey, grew up in this home. His parents bought it in the late 70s, and her mother-in-law, Bertha, lived in the house up until the day of the storm, who wasn't there when the tornado hit the neighborhood. The house, like hundreds of others in the area, is set to be demolished. When is still unclear. But the demolition will mark the end of a home the Dickersons hoped would stay in their family for generations to come.
6: I worry about the neighborhood. I have no doubt that we're going to come back. I have no doubt that Academy is going to come back, and it's going to be here still for a very, very long time.
5: In many ways, North St. Louis was the worst place in the city that the tornado could have hit. Long before the twister, the city's historic black neighborhoods had weathered different types of storms that made it nearly impossible to recover from the damage that occurred last May. Homes were undervalued and insurance was too expensive for residents who faced years of housing segregation, local government disinvestment, and white flight. North City's population is nowhere near as dense as it was in its heyday. Since the tornado touched down, vacancies have accelerated and residents continue to fear their neighborhoods may not recover, and that help is never coming. According to St. Louis officials, there are more than 7,500 damaged properties from the storm, and of that damage, they found about 1,400 vacant homes. Ness Sandoval is a demographer and St. Louis University professor. He says vacancies accelerate population loss and can decimate neglected communities of color.
7: After the tornado, I suggested you're probably going to lose more people because of the aftershock of the city failing to respond.
5: Sandoval says to ensure the city would retain its population, demolitions should have been done last fall. He warns city officials need to pick up the pace to help curb prolonged displacement because he says black population loss is not only a city issue, it's becoming a statewide problem. St. Louis had a well-established black population in the early 1900s. Many laid down roots in the Ville neighborhood during the first wave of the Great Migration. The neighborhood was a thriving area filled with churches, schools, businesses, and entertainment. In 1910, there were about 44,000 African Americans in St. Louis. And by 1940, there were more than 100,000 black people in the city, mainly in North City. The population continued to grow for several decades. Colin Gordon is a history professor at the University of Iowa. He says white developers and realtors saw the influx in black families as a problem and began placing racial restrictive covenants on properties outside the Ville.
8: What the realtors were trying to do was basically create a boundary around that neighborhood with these restrictions so that all of the new migrants had to sort of cram into just the neighborhood of the Ville, and they couldn't sort of spread the boundaries.
5: However, this didn't stop black families from moving into the Ville during the mid-1900s. And this pushed many white families who didn't want to live by black families to St. Louis County for new subdivisions and municipalities. And when the Supreme Court outlawed racially restrictive housing covenants in 1948, white families dramatically moved out of the area. Gordon says white flight left an indelible mark on North St. Louis.
8: While African Americans could increase their home ownership, they didn't get the returns on home ownership that white families were getting, like the passing wealth on to the next generation and having a property that increases in value.
5: And the decades of neglect leads North St. Louis to where it is today. About 3 miles away from Tracy Dickerson's house in Academy Sherman Park sits Jackie Dupree's family home in the Penrose neighborhood. From the outside, it looks abandoned because the windows are boarded up and a tarp is on the roof.
9: Is it cold enough for you?
5: Dupree moved into her spacious three-bedroom house off the 4400 block of San Francisco Avenue in August 1965 with her family. She was just 3 years old. The 64-year-old says the people on her street have always been tight-knit. Many have been living there as long as she has, and Dupree knows them all.
9: Let me see. Lady across the street is still, was the original member, Pam. Let me see, Joanne, Debbie, who else?
5: However, some of the original 4400 San Francisco block members are either displaced from the tornado or knee-deep into home repairs.
9: This house got messed up. Next door got messed up. Every house across the street, the back of their house got messed up.
5: Some families in the area had homeowners insurance, so repairs are underway. However, Dupree did not. Her legacy home was passed down to her in 2018 after her mom died. She had insurance but let it lapse in March because the monthly payments of about $560 became unaffordable. Dupree did receive some money for emergency items right after the storm. Just recently, she was awarded home repair help from a local nonprofit, but she's been waiting a year now to get the bulk of the work done. She says her life is at a standstill and is left with a lot of unanswered questions.
9: Why are, some places getting more help than others? Some people's houses still haven't even been touched to, be repaired. Imagine folks living and still, trying to live in their house or trying to get back to their house. And insurance will only pay for so much for so long.
5: Though Dupree's home and others on the street are starting to get repaired, her greatest fear is coming home to a street marred by vacancies, like many other blocks across North St. Louis. I'm Andrea Henderson, St. Louis Public Radio.
2: 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We are 90.7 KWMU St. Louis, 90.3 WQUB Quincy, and 88.5 KMST Rolla. We're broadcasting from the University of Missouri St. Louis at Grand Center, and we also have local and regional news on our website. 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The website address is stlpr.org. It's 9 o'clock, time for the start of 2 hours of 1A. Good morning.
10: Smoking rates are at record lows, but they aren't zero. 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From WAMU and NPR in Washington, this is 1A. Hi, I'm Jen White. The decline in U.S. tobacco use over the past few decades has been a huge public health win. The next proposal to catch fire could be a ban that prevents young people from ever buying tobacco, even as adults. We want to hear from you. If you're a young person or if you've smoked and started when you were young, do you think a ban like this could work? Email us at 1A@WAMU.org. But first, President Trump and Iran have traded and rejected proposals for peace. Where negotiations go from here? That's coming up after this news.
11: Live from NPR News in Washington, I'm Korva Coleman. The U.S. war with Iran has pushed inflation to its highest level in almost 3 years. NPR Scott Horsley tells us more about the latest cost of living report from the Labor Department.
12: Consumer prices in April were up 3.8% from a year ago. That's the biggest annual increase since May of 2023. Prices jumped 0.6% in the last month alone. Higher energy prices, triggered by the closing of the Strait of Hormuz, accounted for about 40% of that overall monthly increase. Gasoline prices have jumped about 1.5 cents since the war began, and diesel prices are even higher. That's also starting to show up in the price of other goods and services. The price of plane tickets, for example, is up more than 20% from a year ago, as airlines struggle with soaring jet fuel prices. Higher trucking costs may have also contributed to a sharp monthly jump in grocery prices. Scott Horsley, NPR News, Washington.
11: With the increase in consumer inflation, the Pentagon has now increased its estimate of what the war in Iran costs. Jules Hurst III is the Pentagon's controller. 2 weeks ago, he told Congress the U.S. had spent at least $25 billion on the war. That was mostly for weapons fired at Iran. This morning, in congressional testimony, Hurst increased that estimate to $29 billion.
13: At the time of testimony in front of the Hask, it was $25 billion. But the joint staff team and the comptroller team are constantly looking at that estimate. And so now we think it's closer to $29. That's because of updated repair and replacement of equipment costs, and also just general operational costs to keep people in theater.
11: Critics have suggested the cost of the war may be much more than that. News of the war costs comes as President Trump leaves today for China. He's hoping to shift the conversation with Chinese President Xi Jinping away from the war and more toward business agreements. Israeli Prime Minister Benjamin Netanyahu's governing coalition is expected to collapse next week. Israeli media report that new national elections would likely be called for early September. NPR's Daniel Estrin has more from Tel Aviv.
14: One of Netanyahu's ultra-Orthodox Jewish coalition partners is calling to dissolve the parliament imminently. The ultra-Orthodox Jewish faction said in a statement, "We have no trust in Netanyahu anymore." According to Israeli media reports, this came after Netanyahu told ultra-Orthodox political leaders that he would not advance legislation to exempt ultra-Orthodox Israelis from military service. A vote to dissolve the parliament has been called for next week. If parliament dissolves, it would collapse Netanyahu's governing coalition, but he would remain acting prime minister until a new government is formed after elections. Netanyahu is seeking a new term. Daniel Estrin, NPR News, Tel Aviv.
11: On Wall Street, the Dow is down well over 300 points. The Nasdaq is down more than 200. This is NPR.
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16: This is St. Louis Public Radio News. I'm Abby Larico. St. Louis Mayor Kara Spencer announced the city has begun demolishing more than 120 tornado-damaged homes. The homes are not eligible for reimbursement from the Federal Emergency Management Agency because they were condemned before the storm. Spencer's team says 36 of the demolitions are actively underway or complete. The city is paying for the demolition with $10 million in state funding passed for the tornado in June. A new STLPR investigation finds that same month, the mayor's team was briefed on a FEMA guide that says previously condemned buildings are not eligible for reimbursement. Members of the St. Louis Bosnian community turned out last night in Bevo Mill to show their support for the national soccer team of Bosnia and Herzegovina. The team surprised the soccer world by beating Italy to qualify for the World Cup. Elvira Kafetic founded a youth soccer club for Bosnian American kids in St. Louis. He says the exhibition match will be a major event for the community.
17: I think now to be able to come all together and be in person in St. Louis and to live that passion as one, I think it's going to be something that we will carry for many, many years to come.
16: The Bosnian soccer team will also train in St. Louis for a week before heading to World Cup matches in Toronto, Seattle, and outside Los Angeles. The Cardinals play the A's tonight at 8:40. We have more news on the St. Louis Public Radio app and at our website, stlpr.org. Today's forecast for St. Louis is sunny with a high around 85 degrees. Expect some strong wind gusts possible. Tonight, there's a chance of showers and storms mostly overnight after 9 o'clock. The low is around 60 degrees. And then tomorrow looks to be sunny again with highs in the upper 70s, those strong wind gusts sticking around, though. Right now, it's 64 degrees in St. Louis. 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
18: This is 1A. I'm Jen White. U.S. and Iranian boats continue to strike each other in the Strait of Hormuz, and the strained ceasefire between the U.S. and Iran has not yet led to a peace deal. Meanwhile, fighting between Israel and the Iran-backed group Hezbollah is intensifying, despite the ceasefire announced between Israel and Lebanon's leadership on April 16th. Over the weekend, Iran sent the Trump administration a new proposal to end the conflict, now in its 11th week, and 2 weeks past a 60-day legal threshold for U.S. military action. President Trump soon rejected the proposal, posting on his social media site that it was, quote, totally unacceptable. On Monday, the president clarified his feelings about Iran's proposal during an event in the Oval Office.
19: Unbelievably weak, I would say. I would call it the weakest right now. After reading that piece of garbage they sent us, I didn't even finish reading it. They said, I'm not going to waste my time reading it. I would say it's one of the weakest right now. It's on life support.
18: What's in the now rejected Iranian proposal? And what do Iran and the U.S. want out of any potential agreement to end the war? And how does the continued blockade of the Strait of Hormuz affect the timeline for a deal? Joining us now is Greg Karlstrom. He's the Middle East correspondent for The Economist. He joins us from Saudi Arabia. Greg, it's great to talk to you again.
20: Thanks for having me again.
18: And we want to hear from you. What do you want the U.S. to do to reach an agreement with Iran? Email us at 1A@WAMU.org. So, Greg, let's just start with what was in this latest Iranian proposal that President Trump rejected.
20: Well, first, we should say the text of it has not been publicly released. So we're working off, what I've heard from diplomats, what's been published in Iranian state media, but that's probably not a comprehensive picture. But what we understand is Iran is still suggesting essentially a two-phased agreement here. The first stage would see the United States lift its blockade of Iranian ports,

0: And this live stream is also supported by the Opportunity Trust, working toward a St. Louis where every child is prepared to thrive through high-quality, equitable education. 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
1: Enriched uranium outside the country, which is something the Trump administration has been demanding.
2: And what are the red lines for the Trump administration?
1: Well, it changes week by week. I think they are clearly focused on this idea of a moratorium. Now, that's a shift from their position, say, a year ago when they were insisting that Iran should accept a permanent ban on uranium enrichment. They have now softened that. They're willing to accept a time-limited moratorium. And so the question is exactly how long that period of time will be. I think beyond that, certainly the issue of highly enriched uranium is a red line. Iran has more than 400 kilograms of uranium enriched to close to weapons grade. It has a larger stockpile of uranium that's about 90% of the way to weapons grade. All of that will have to be removed from the country or diluted or somehow dealt with in an agreement. I think that's certainly a red line for the administration. They have also talked about things like dismantling nuclear facilities as being red lines. But again, there have been some shifts.
2: This is the latest in a back and forth trading of proposals through Pakistan, which acts as the intermediary for these negotiations. Is there any forward movement that you've seen in these latest proposals?
1: A little bit. Again, getting to this concept of a moratorium, that's a concession on both sides. The Americans giving up the demand for a permanent ban, the Iranians dropping their insistence that they would never accept any sort of restrictions on uranium enrichment. So on that, there has been some progress. We don't know if there's been any progress on Iran's list of demands. For example, when they talk about wanting sanctions relief as part of an agreement, we don't know how far the Trump administration is willing to go on that. Both sides have been very quiet about what they've discussed. But, you know, I think aside from the nuts and bolts of the nuclear issues here, these questions around uranium stockpiles and so forth, you also have a sequencing question that hasn't been resolved. Iran wants sanctions relief front-loaded into a deal. They want America to immediately lift its blockade of these ports, while Iran would only gradually lift its own blockade of the Strait of Hormuz. So they want to front load many of the benefits for themselves. America obviously rejects that. So even on the issue of just how this deal is going to be structured and what's going to happen when, we don't have any agreement yet.
2: Well, and Greg, just remind us, how much distance is there between the current U.S. demands for limits on Iran's stockpile compared to the 2015 JCPOA deal?
1: So the JCPOA, among other things, it limited Iran to 3.67% enrichment. That's the level of uranium enrichment that you need for nuclear power, but it's quite a long distance away from what you would use to build a bomb, which is 90% purity. And then it also imposed caps on how much of that uranium Iran could stockpile. And there were further restrictions on things like centrifuges, the machines that you use to enrich uranium, how many of them Iran could install, what sort of research it could do on more advanced centrifuges. All of that was spelled out in painstaking detail in the JCPOA. Now, what's being discussed here, if it is a, let's say, 12-year, 15-year moratorium on any enrichment, that does go further than the JCPOA did. It bans Iran from enriching altogether. But then you have all of these other questions about centrifuges and research and development and things like that. If a new deal doesn't address those things, then in some ways, arguably, it would be weaker than the JCPOA.
2: We got this comment from Jimmy in Georgia, who writes, negotiation means you give a little and you get a little. No one gets everything they want. We're talking to Greg Karlstrom, Middle East correspondent for The Economist. Now, the Strait of Hormuz and the amount of ship traffic that can get through add a ticking clock to these negotiations, which maybe are progressing a little, but not very much. The international oil benchmark traded higher on Monday to around $97 a barrel. That's after it fell over the first week of May. What is the situation in the Strait of Hormuz right now?
1: There is very little traffic getting through. We saw last week Donald Trump announcing and then abandoning Project Freedom, as he called it, his effort to try and bring ships through the strait. Once that was abandoned, traffic essentially dropped to zero for a couple of days. There were no ships, at least no ships with their transponders on.

0: sailing through the strait. Over the weekend, we did see one liquefied natural gas tanker from Qatar, which was able to make it through the strait on its way to Pakistan, which apparently has been coordinating with the Iranians. Pakistan is desperate for deliveries of liquefied natural gas because they're dependent on that for power. And so they've arranged, I guess, at least a couple of ships to make it out of the strait. But by and large, traffic is at a standstill, which means oil and gas and fertilizer and helium production of all of these commodities in Gulf countries is significantly less than what it was before the war.
1: And we should note the oil benchmark today is up to $107, up from that $97 mark on Monday. What kind of economic pressure is that putting on President Trump to make a deal?
0: I mean, you would think the pressure is enormous. You have gas prices in the U.S. Above $4.50 a gallon. You have the inflation figures that just came out this morning showing inflation up to 3.8%, highest level in 3 years. And then you have the consequences in the rest of the world, which are in some cases much more serious. You have American allies in Europe and Asia that are very, very worried about running out of jet fuel, for example, not being able to fly planes this summer because the jet fuel that they relied on that was exported via the Strait of Hormuz is no longer accessible. So it's not just pressure in America, it's pressure from American allies as well. But we're at this moment where we have a president who seems to be oddly unresponsive to these sorts of economic signals. And as long as the markets, the stock market is still doing okay, as long as the price of crude is closer to $100 a barrel than $150 a barrel, Trump doesn't seem to be reacting to what is very, very real economic pressure for American consumers and everyone else around the world.
1: Well, what about Iran? How are its economy and its government functioning right now, more than 2 months into this war?
0: The economic pressure is building on Iran as well, not just because of this American blockade, but also because of damage caused by the war, the damage to steel mills and petrochemical plants, for example, and then the months-long internet shutdown that Iran has imposed, which is affecting everything from tech firms to small businesses that sell things on Instagram inside of Iran. So you hear estimates from government officials in some cases who say a million people in Iran have lost their jobs since the beginning of the war. That's adding to what was already a very dire economic situation with currency that had become all but worthless, with inflation running above 50%. So as much as the Iranian regime is trying to project an air of confidence right now and act like, you know, time is on its side and it can weather prolonged conflict, the economic situation there is quite grim as well. And at some point, I think there's a fear in Tehran amongst officials that the economic conditions are going to lead to a renewed round of protests similar to what we saw earlier this year.
1: Well, that's Greg Karlstrom. He's the Middle East correspondent at The Economist. He joined us from Saudi Arabia. Greg, as always, thank you.
0: Thank you.
1: Coming up, a different kind of tobacco restriction is gaining traction, a ban that prevents younger people from ever buying tobacco products. We get into it after the break, and we want to hear your views on banning tobacco use for younger generations. Jade emails, bans have never worked. As soon as I hear a book is banned, I want to read it and figure out why. As kids, an adult would tell us not to do something. And what's the first impulse? Well, you can share your thoughts with us. Email us at 1A@WAMU.org. We'll be right back.

0: The St. Louis Speakers Series, presented by Maryville University, announces its 26-27 season of 7 live events at Powell Hall, featuring engaging and influential speakers including Pete Buttigieg, former UK Prime Minister Boris Johnson, former U.S. Ambassador to China Nicholas Burns, and acclaimed war photographer Lindsay Addario. 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
2: 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It's 9:20. 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
4: This is 1A. I'm Jen White. Since the 1960s, and over the past three decades in particular, the U.S. government and private organizations campaigned against young people starting to use and getting addicted to tobacco products.
5: So, you want to know why I've decided not to smoke? Which reason would you like?
6: I don't need to smoke to prove myself. My coolness is not on trial here.
7: I don't smoke because sometimes it's what you don't do that makes you who you are.
4: The results were gradual but remarkable. A decline in smoking by people of all ages, including teens and young adults. But newer tobacco products and less funding for public health campaigns could slow or stop that decline. Some U.S. towns are turning to a different tool, a ban on sales for anyone born after a certain year. It's meant to limit future generations from ever buying tobacco legally. The United Kingdom, a country of nearly 70 million people, passed a generational ban into law this April. It will affect all people currently age 17 and under. Over time, the law would apply to more and more of the population. We're already hearing from some of you about restricting tobacco further.
8: Because why should the government tell us what to do with our health? They may have recommendations to quit smoking, but an outright ban, you don't get to decide what I get to do with health. If it's not hurting anybody else, why should you?
9: I think cigarettes should be banned forever from even being manufactured, distributed, or sold anywhere in the world. It is absolutely ridiculous that anyone smokes, and if you're going to ban it from people born after a certain time, you should be banning it from people who are actually smoking now, because those people will just buy cigarettes for younger people. Start with the cigarette companies. Put them all out of business, period.
4: Thanks for those messages. Is a generational ban a better way to eliminate tobacco use among young people? What does it take to make that kind of ban work? Joining us now from Brooklyn is Sarah Todd. She's a reporter for STAT. That's a health news site. Sarah, welcome back to the program.
10: Hi, thanks so much for having me.
4: And joining us from Charlottesville, Virginia is Melissa Little. She's a professor in the Department of Public Health Sciences at the University of Virginia. She's also director of the university's Center for Nicotine and Tobacco Research. Melissa, welcome to the program.
11: Thank you so much for having me.
4: And we want to hear from you, especially if you are or have been a regular tobacco user. Do you think a generational ban would have prevented you from starting to use tobacco? Why or Why not? Email us at 1a@wamu.org. And a note, during this discussion, we'll use the term tobacco products to mean anything from cigarettes to e-cigarettes, also called vapes, and nicotine products like nicotine pouches. So, Sarah, let's just first start with an explainer on generational bans of tobacco. What's the theory behind that policy?
10: Yeah, so the idea here is that if you make it illegal for people who are young to buy cigarettes at all, you know, once they turn 18, they can never start. And in that way, you sort of ensure a gradual cessation of smoking effectively over time.
4: Now, this is a new approach in the U.S. Is there any longitudinal research that shows whether it's effective?
10: So not really, because it's pretty new. The Maldives enacted a generational smoking ban in late 2025. New Zealand proposed one, but then a new conservative government took over and it didn't wind up happening. We do have some towns in Massachusetts, like Brookline, that have tried this out, but experts say it's still too early to see results from that, too. They just started in 2021 and forward.
4: And just before we go any further, why focus on tobacco bans at this point? Remind us of the health risks.
10: Oh, sure. You know, smoking is the top cause of preventable death in the U.S. It kills about 500,000 people each year. And some of the different diseases that it can cause include cancer and heart disease, stroke, diabetes, and then things like emphysema and bronchitis.
4: Now, Melissa, in your research, you focus on different population use and why they use and stop using tobacco. That ranges from military recruits in basic training to teens in high school. Now, here in the U.S., you have to be 21 years old to buy tobacco products. What do we know about how young people respond to limits on their ability to use tobacco products?
12: Yeah, unfortunately, we know that limiting how people can buy them or the source really stops vaping or tobacco use altogether. Instead, it really just focuses, it changes how and where they get their products from. So maybe pushing them towards their social networks to get their products, or from older adults, or even just retailers where they know that they're less likely to get carded or less likely to get turned away.
4: Now, the research shows that at least 90% of people in the U.S. who use tobacco daily start it before the age of 18. And nearly all smokers start before their mid-20s. That's when our brains finish developing. So given that data, Melissa, what educational interventions work best with teens and young adults?
12: Yeah, that's a great question. I think it's a combination, right? So I think that there's a place for these policies, because obviously restricting youth access is going to help, but we also need to change their desire and intentions. So what I've is often trying to connect term goals and how tobacco could get in the way of those goals. So if you think about where you want to be, where you see yourself in 10 years, 15 years, how could becoming addicted to tobacco get in the way? One of the interventions I do with young people is just showing them how smokers earn less money. And it's not fair, and it's really not right, but same education, same work levels, same habits, smokers earn like $10,000 to $15,000 less a year. And over time, that really adds up. And so we know that there's these biases that exist against people who use tobacco and nicotine products. And so I try to educate kids to know, like, these things exist, and how do they fit into your future self and where you see yourself going?
4: Sarah, I'm a woman of a certain age, and I remember all of the anti-smoking campaigns that I grew up watching on television. What do we know about how much tobacco use has declined in just the past two decades, especially among people under 21?
10: Yeah, so it's really been a remarkable success story, which isn't to say that there's not still more work to be done. But among U.S. adults, the cigarette smoking rate fell below 10% for the first time in 2024. That's about down from 21% in 2005. So that's stunning. Youth use of smoking has also fallen a lot. It was 23% in 2005. It was 1.4% in our most recent survey data for middle school and high school students.
4: And so what specific public health interventions can we point to that perhaps led to that decline?
10: So there have been a couple really effective things. One was raising cigarette prices. That obviously through taxes, the more expensive smoking gets, the less likely people are to be able to afford it. Marketing restrictions have also played a really important role. And then when it comes to young people, in 2019, the age at which you can purchase tobacco products increased from 18 to 21. And that's been really helpful because you no longer have a situation where seniors in high school can buy cigarettes or vapes for younger high school students.
4: We got this email from Jim in Omaha. Both of my children used to smoke cigarettes. They have since switched to vaping. So they have replaced the side effects of tobacco with that of nicotine. Therefore, nicotine needs to be regulated as well. Melissa, when you talk to teens in the classroom, how has the popularity of different kinds of tobacco products changed in the past decade? Because when I grew up, it was just really cigarettes. There was chewing tobacco, but vapes didn't exist.
13: Same. I feel the same way. Vapes are a new tool that these kids have. It's interesting. A lot of them actually know that vapes are bad for them. They see kids vaping. It's what they know when they think about a tobacco product. But they've also started using nicotine pouches, which are readily available. Unfortunately, they're harder to monitor in school settings since people can just, like a kid could put it in their mouth and just swallow the juice. And so there's really no way to even know that they're using them. And so I think we need to be a little more creative in how we address tobacco and nicotine among youth, given these changing products.
4: Well, and what do young people tell you about why they start using tobacco products in the first place?
13: Yeah, it's funny. It's the same reasons that people have always used tobacco, to fit in, to be cool. Other kids are using it. I think sometimes kids start using nicotine pouches, not even realizing that's what they're using because someone will hand them something and it's fruity or minty and it doesn't look like a tobacco product. It doesn't look like anything, right? It looks like a little pouch. And so I've heard anecdotal stories of kids, you know, popping one in class and getting violently ill and having to be like taken to the emergency room by ambulance because they don't want to tell anybody what they took. So I think, yeah, kids are definitely trying all these different products and their perceptions of harm are different. And so I think we just need to stay on top of these.
4: Well, I mean, talk a little bit more about that perception of harm. When I was growing up, there were, I think about the commercials I saw, the PSAs, and it was, you know, thick clouds of smoke and people with hacking coughs, right? There was this very visceral reaction to the images that we were given. But it feels like, at least from my perception, that vaping looks different. The use of these nicotine pouches, it looks different. It's a little less apparent or intrusive. So how do you think we need to get more creative about how we talk about this with young people?
13: Yeah, I mean, we also don't even know the long-term harms of these new products because they haven't been around long enough for us to know. You know, and I try to be really honest with kids when I meet with them in our interventions. I'm not going to try to scare them. I'm not going to tell them things that aren't true because I can't tell them whether a pouch is going to give them head and neck cancer in 30 years or if vaping is going to give them lung cancer because it takes so long for our data to be collected and to follow people over time. We don't know the long-term harm. And unfortunately, you know, a lot of kids think that like pouches are fine. They don't even realize they contain nicotine and that they are addictive. And there's also perceptions that vaping is as harmful as cigarette smoking, mm-hmm. which I don't think it is. You know, I think most researchers would agree that vaping isn't as harmful. Unfortunately, I also know kids who start vaping to get off or start smoking cigarettes to get off vaping, right? Because mm-hmm. it's just as addictive. And I think that's where we really need to make sure, you know, I kind of think of tobacco and nicotine prevention education as the whack-a-mole game that we played, you know, when we were kids at the fair, where as soon as you stop keeping your eye on one tobacco product, another one pops up. So we finally, I think, kind of addressed vaping. And now there's a push among 20-somethings to go back to cigarettes because it's more cool and it's you know, anti-tech and it's kind of this ritual and they realize they can go outside and engage with others. And there's like this start to finish with it. And that's insane to me because, you know, we got cigarette smoking down so low. And now with the pouches, you know, it's kind of like as soon as we think like, oh, we're good, there's another product.
4: We're talking to Melissa Little, a public health sciences professor at the University of Virginia, and Sarah Todd, a reporter at STAT, a health news site. I'm Jen White. You're listening to 1A. We're also hearing from you. We got this message from Brendan in Atlanta.
14: My daughter is 18 years old and has been smoking some version of tobacco since she was probably 15. She's never had a problem finding it. Even when we threw it away, she was back the next day with a new one, cigarettes or e-cigarettes.
4: We also heard from Anne, who writes, I am a longtime nurse. Almost all patients with lung cancer I have seen are smokers. Tobacco is also related to many other cancers, pancreatic, gastrointestinal, oral cancers, and others. Almost 500,000 Americans die every year due to tobacco use, far more than from illicit drugs, yet we still allow tobacco to be sold. I 100% support a total ban on selling tobacco to young people. I would wholeheartedly support a total ban on tobacco, period. So, I mean, Melissa, even with what we do know about tobacco products and their effect on health outcomes, what works to convince teens to stop smoking once they're already addicted?
13: Yeah, that's a great question. I think it's a combination, right? So I really try to connect right there what they want in life and the decisions they make now and how those can impact their future self. I think that there's a place for media campaigns because the more that you can, you know, kind of change the culture around these tobacco products, I think that's also helpful. Policies, so access and actually enforcing policies. We know that flavored vapes haven't been available and kids are still getting those. You have to be 21 to buy tobacco. Kids are still getting their vapes. Like the caller mentioned, his daughter started smoking at 15. She was able to get cigarettes. There's other products that we know are illegal that people are smoking that they have access to. So I honestly think that it's a full approach. There's a way for policies to work, but also we need to have individual level therapies and treatments and group level prevention.
4: Well, last week, the FDA approved new flavors for e-cigarettes or vapes. Now, that approval is for adults, but it means that companies can sell mango and blueberry flavors of those products legally after the FDA previously banned them. And the decision came after President Trump reportedly called the agency's commissioner, Dr. Marty McCary, urging him to approve the authorization. McCary approved it on Friday after initially opposing the change. Sarah, what do we know about the intersection of fruit-flavored tobacco products and underage vaping?
10: Yeah, so this is something that has really worried the public health experts who I've spoken with, at least some of them, because we know that fruit flavors and candy and dessert flavors are really appealing to young people. I think mango was actually the most popular flavor among young people in one of the surveys, and that's one of the flavors that's been approved. However, the e-cigarettes that were approved, they're from a company called Glass, and they are using this age-gated technology that will require people to send a selfie and a copy of their driver's license before it will unlock via an app. So what the FDA decided was that this should be enough to safeguard against youth uptake, and you know, we'll see what happens.
4: Hey, Melissa, from your perspective, do you think this age-gating technology will help prevent people under 21 from using these fruit-flavored e-cigarettes?
13: I mean, it might prevent them from using those fruit-flavored cigarettes, but we know that they're already accessing fruit-flavored e-cigarettes on the internet already and from vape shops. I think that if somebody wants to quit smoking, whether it's mango or menthol or just plain cigarette flavor, tobacco flavor, they would still be willing to vape to try to get off the cigarettes. We know from tons of research that fruit flavors, candy flavors, ice flavors triple adolescents' willingness to vape compared to unflavored products. So I don't know if we really need those products anywhere in the country.
4: We're speaking to Melissa Little. She's a professor in the Department of Public Health Sciences at the University of Virginia. She's also director of the university's Center for Nicotine and Tobacco Research, and Sarah Todd, a reporter for STAT. Still to come, what does it take to pass a generational ban on tobacco? We talked to someone who helped pass one of the world's earliest bans, and there's still time to hear from you. Email us at 1A at WAMU.org.

0: Last year, when Columbia University was roiled with anti-war protests and fighting with the Trump administration, journalist Jody Cantor was invited to speak at commencement.
1: My friends actually tried to stop me, like, don't do it, call in sick.
0: The Pulitzer Prize winner did give that speech, and it led her to write a new book on how young people can find their life's work. Jody Cantor on How to Start, next hour on 1A.
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3: I'm Scott Tong. In China this week, ahead of the Trump-Xi summit, one big topic is Taiwan. U.S. policy has been ambiguous, carefully worded to maintain the status quo and avoid conflict.
4: The Trump administration, by pursuing the summit diplomacy, is leading some in Taiwan to doubt the U.S. commitment. And Beijing wants to exploit that.
3: That's next time in Here and Now.
2: 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TheSheldon.org. It's 9:40.
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0: Back to our conversation in a moment, but first, what's coming up later this week? For generations, a college degree was seen as a sure path to a better life. But fewer Americans than ever are saying it's important. That's according to a Gallup poll last year. A recent NBC poll found that 2/3 of registered voters say it's not worth the cost. On Wednesday, we'll talk about what college is actually for in 2026 and whether the cost can still be justified. We'll look at how financial pressure is reshaping what students and families expect to get out of a degree and what the data says about the outcomes graduates see today. And for students who do decide to go, we'll talk about how to make the most of it. We want to hear from you. Did you go to college? Do you think it was worth it? Would you still make the same choice today? Leave us a voicemail at 855-236-1A1A. If you chose a different path, a trade, the military, or going straight into the workforce, tell us how that's worked out. The number again is 855-236-1212. And if you're considering college right now, what's factoring into your decision? Again, the number is 855-236-1A1A, or leave a message with our app, 1A Vox Pop, and we'll hear some of your thoughts tomorrow. Now back to our discussion about the potential in the U.S. for a generational ban on tobacco sales to young people. We're hearing from you. Kathleen in Falls Church, Virginia, sent us this message in support of a generational ban.
6: I grew up in the 50s and 60s, started smoking at 15. Everybody smoked. And I had a terrible, addicted habit. I smoked 3 packs a day quite often. I finally quit. Took me 2 times, but the second time I got some help, and I quit when I was in my late 20s. But I have 15 years of smoking 3 packs a day, and let me tell you, I wish like heck I had never started. And I would love to see that the young people today don't get a chance to start with any kind of tobacco, including vaping or anything else.
0: Kathleen, thanks for that message. We also heard from Jonathan, who emails, as a former smoker, I made the conscious decision as an adult to smoke, knowing the health risks. We have enough historical evidence in this country that bans on anything simply don't work. European countries often have stricter regulations and smoking rates are higher there. And we should say European statistics from the early 2020s show most EU countries have higher adult smoking rates, except for Sweden. Well, our guests, Melissa Little and Sarah Todd, will sit back for a moment while we hear from another voice. Catherine Silbaugh is a professor of law at Boston University, where she specializes in youth law. For 15 years, she served as an elected town meeting member in the local government of Brookline, Massachusetts, where she joins us from now. Kate, welcome to 1A.
7: Thank you. Nice to be here.
0: And there's still time to add your voice to the conversation. Email us at 1a@wamu.org. Now, Kate, the town of Brookline is located in the suburbs of Boston, and it passed one of these generational tobacco bans in 2020. It went into effect in 2021, and it prohibited stores from selling tobacco products to anyone born on or after January 1st, 2000. So essentially in Brookline, if you're 26 or younger right now, you can't buy tobacco in Brookline. 22 other towns in Massachusetts followed suit and now have similar ordinances, which supporters call nicotine-free generation ordinances. You were at the center of this effort. What did you and other supporters have to do to succeed in passing it?
7: Oh, well, thank you. Yeah, we're very proud of the work we've done here. But I would say at the time, our biggest challenge was just the novelty. Mm. And I think in my experience, it takes people a little while to kind of understand the very special design here. And so we focused on making these four points to the other town meeting members. One is just really highlighting the level of harm of tobacco and understanding how it differs from other substances that we do just age into, and focusing on the role of addiction, which I think is really important and speaks to some of your calls that you've had. Then we really focus on the role of adolescence, and then we brought that back to the very special design and nicotine-free generation. And this helped really, once people understood these four things, it really kind of brought them along and made it easier to vote yes.
0: When you say you focused on adolescents, explain that.
7: Yeah, so, I mean, you know about the harms because you guys have just discussed how seriously harmful it is. And you talked about addiction, which is just that, you know, it's the Surgeon General says it's as addictive as heroin, right? And most people try to quit, and this is really important because the vast majority of adults want to quit, and over half try every year, but only 8% are successful. So very, very addictive. But then you have to say, well, but they start. And so why do they start? And the answer is adolescence. So 90% of adult users began under the age of 18, and then 99% begin by age 26, which is what we think of as the end of developmental adolescence. And you know that adolescence, I mean, we know this both scientifically and intuitively, it's marked by impulsiveness, peer sensitivity, risk-taking, discounting of future consequences. And when you think about those things, what a boon for an industry that relies on addiction, because once you're an adult and addicted to this product, you'd like to quit and can't. And that's really the experience that most people have. So also, most people don't start as adults, because once you're thinking clearly, you don't start this product. So what you really need is this combination of adolescence and addiction.
0: Well, we got this message from Brian in Virginia who writes, if the goal is to allow the government to look out for our well-being, why shouldn't we ban everything that has negative health effects linked to addiction, including alcohol, sugary drinks, ultra-processed foods, and even social media? Are we not entering a slippery slope of totalitarianism? Now, Brookline has not banned alcohol sales for people born after 2000, though like most local governments, it does regulate them closely. So how do you respond to criticisms that treating tobacco differently from other substances doesn't make sense?
7: Yeah, I mean, I really welcome that question because it does, this phase out does treat the product differently than alcohol and cannabis, which I think is what's on your caller's mind, but it treats it the same as opioids and crystal meth and asbestos and lead paint. And, you know, heck, we restrict the sale of antibiotics, right? So we're actually very comfortable with sales restrictions. I mean, I could spend the rest of the hour talking about all of the sales restrictions we have. So I think the real question is, why do we in our heads compare tobacco to alcohol and cannabis as sort of a rite of passage and not compare it to these other far more harmful substances, none of which are as harmful as tobacco? It's it's the most harmful of all of these products that are already banned.
0: Well, I would love to hear your reasoning on the distinction between tobacco and alcohol or marijuana, because I think those are the substances people tend to connect.
7: Sure. I mean, alcohol, I mean, somewhere between 10 and 20% of people who use alcohol and cannabis have some sort of dependence on it, whereas nearly 100% of people who use tobacco and nicotine products are dependent on it. Alcohol and cannabis have upsides, which there's no use for tobacco products. And finally, I think, and most important, the level of harms is just, they're in completely different leagues in terms of the level of harm. I mean, I think that if you take all of these products that we think of as harmful, alcohol, firearms, motor vehicles, overdoses, and you combine the deaths every year from them, you don't have as many deaths as you have caused by tobacco. So it's just a different product. And I think that we forget that because we've continued to treat it as a rite of passage product. And I would argue that the reason it stays in that rite of passage product is because it's very hard for people to get their heads around a phase out of it, given how addictive it is, because there's a real market for it. And the reason there's a market isn't because adults want to be using it. It's because they're dependent on it. And I think that's where the unique design becomes so important and such an important distinction from real prohibition.
0: How does Brookline enforce this generational ban?
7: Well, I mean, the same way you enforce all sort of sales restrictions, which is that you send in testers. That's one way. You have the health department does checks, you know. So similar. In some ways, it's easier to administer for the retailer, because when you are selling alcohol every single day, the date is new in your head. So you have to say, oh, yeah, what's 21 now? Whereas when you're selling this, you just know there's a single date and it stays the same. So every ID you look at, it becomes much easier. So in that sense, it's fairly easy. Now, we never, ever restrict possession, use, or purchase of the product. In other words, it is strictly a sales restriction. And we think that's very important. We're not chasing down teenagers or young adults. They don't commit any crimes. It's just a sales restriction.
0: Did you get pushback from retailers who said, listen, this is going to cut into our bottom line in significant ways?
7: We absolutely did. We absolutely got that pushback. And it turns out it really hasn't, meaning that because, again, of the unique design, you know, if you remember only one thing about this unique policy, it should be that the sales do continue. Okay, they continue to everyone who's currently using, and that's really different from prohibition, and it's a really slow sunsetting. All of our retailers are doing fine 5 years later, and it's very different than when you do something like take a product off the shelves that everyone's using, which is what happened with alcohol prohibition. People were using it, and then they couldn't get it. And so there was a big black market demand, and, you know, you created this black market supply. But we won't get that here, because all of the existing demand will still be met by retailers.
0: So if a city council or state or national government is considering a generational ban like the one in your town, just really briefly, what's needed to make sure it works as intended and reduces tobacco use among young people?
7: Terrific. So one thing is, you really need to be in a state that lets localities innovate this way, and Massachusetts does. So does California. So that's the first thing. It's possible that your state doesn't really let localities have these sort of unique types of regulations. But then if they do, I would call me, and we can talk through how it's done. But I think it's a matter of educating people, again, on those four points, that it's extremely harmful, it's extremely addictive. You don't start using it unless you're an adolescent decision maker and then you want to quit. And also this very special design, which is a phase out so that, you know, users continue to be able to purchase. It's just people who aren't yet using, today's children, who end up not purchasing.
0: That's Catherine Silbaugh. She's a professor of law at Boston University, where she specializes in youth law. She was an elected member of local government in Brookline, Massachusetts, who helped pass that town's generational ban on tobacco use. Kate, thanks for speaking with us.
7: Thank you.
0: I'm Jen White. You're listening to 1A. And we're still here with Sarah Todd, a reporter at STAT, that's a health news site, and Professor Melissa Little. She's director of the University of Virginia Center for Nicotine and Tobacco Research. We heard from Corey, who writes, I am an 18-year-old senior in high school. I have never smoked a day in my life and frown on people who do. I feel a generational smoking ban would definitely help lower smoking rates. If it meant my future kids wouldn't smoke, I would willingly lie to my kids about what smoking could do. That vape will give you cancer in 5 years, etc. Sarah, what pushback are you seeing from tobacco companies recently in response to the tightening of restrictions? Things like Tobacco 21, which raised the age at which you can buy tobacco, or to this movement around generational bans in some towns like Brookline?
8: Yeah, so The Examination, which is a news site, had an interesting report on how tobacco has responded to the UK smoking ban. So everything from legal threats to lobbying to trying to wine and dine conservative lawmakers. So, you know, all familiar tactics. And then what tobacco companies often warn about with generational ban proposals is that people will turn to the black market. And they also warn about, you know, nanny state concerns. So those are all, you know, familiar argumentative tactics. Interestingly, when it came to Tobacco 21, there was more support for it. You know, historically, there had been opposition to the idea of raising the age for purchasing tobacco. But this time around, a lot of tobacco companies were on board. The skeptic reading of their reasons is that that helped relieve some of the pressure to address other issues like flavored vapes. So maybe some of them were sort of calculating, okay, we can just say problem solved with these generational bans. Now we don't have to worry about other types of restrictions.
0: Let's get to a couple of messages from you. Phil in upstate New York says, I'm a 40-year-old man who vapes. I'm old enough to make my own decisions, and no one would ever say the government should curtail my freedom to use nicotine in any form I choose. But because people have difficulty controlling their children completely, my freedoms must be impinged upon to protect the youth. I don't have kids. I've set up my life in a particular way so that I can live the life I've chosen for myself. But a lot of people can't think of a way to protect their own kids without taking something away from me. And then we heard from Michael in Tennessee, who emails, those who claim that the government has no right to regulate their drug use, tobacco and alcohol are both drugs, should consider that tobacco-triggered illnesses drive up insurance costs and government health outlays for all of us, whether or not we smoke. Melissa, I'm just curious to hear from you, longer term, where do you see not just generational bans, but perhaps our cultural thinking around tobacco use going?
9: Yeah, I get what they're all saying, right? I mean, it's their life, it's their choice. If they want to use tobacco, they should be allowed to legally purchase a safe tobacco product to use or a nicotine product. At the same time, we also want to make sure that we are educating our young people and our adults about the harms of these products, the potential addictive properties, and the fact that most youth are manipulated by the tobacco industry. So they don't even realize all of the social and the media and all of those things that they're seeing that are driving them to use these products.
0: Sarah, what are you watching for as these generational bans perhaps pick up steam?
8: Oh, well, I think that it'll be really interesting to see how much support they might get in the U.S. There was a CDC poll back in 2023 that found that more than half of Americans said that they would support a ban on all tobacco products, which that was a surprising number to me. That's a lot. However, in the time since then, we've also seen more adaptation of nicotine pouches in particular, like Zyn. So I'm curious, if you were to do the same survey today, what kind of support you would see.
0: Well, we'll be sure to keep an eye on this. That's Sarah Todd. She's a reporter at STAT, a health news site. And Melissa Little, professor of public health sciences at the University of Virginia. She's also director of the university's Center for Nicotine and Tobacco Research. Thanks to you both. We'll end on some messages from you. Dennis emails, for those who want to exercise their right to use tobacco products, I want them to waive health care as I am not interested in paying for it via premiums, Medicaid, etc. And Jerry emails, I had my first cigarette at age 16. In my 20s, I was smoking up to 2 packs a day. By the age of 28, I was tired of waking up every morning thinking I would die from lung cancer. I joined a group called Smoke Enders and was able to stop smoking in a few weeks. I'm now 80 and have not smoked since, but occasionally I will dream about smoking. I love it when I wake up and know it was only a dream. Today's producer was Michael Falero. This program comes to you from WAMU, part of American University in Washington, distributed by NPR. I'm Jen White. Thanks for listening, and we'll talk again tomorrow. This is 1A.

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1: May 1st was College Decision Day. 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We break it down and get your thoughts next time on 1A.
2: 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Good morning, I'm Rod Milam, sitting in for Mike Schran today. 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
1: 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Add AI and economic turmoil, and how do you figure out the next step? From WAMU and NPR in Washington, this is 1A. Hi, I'm Jen White. Today on 1A, journalist Jody Cantor on discovering your life's work. In 2017, Cantor spoke with young people around the country about her work for the New York Times, and their fear of the future was palpable.
3: I found this vein of students who, in their text chains, wouldn't type the word J-O-B. They typed it J-asterisk-B because the real word was too scary.
1: Now Cantor has written a new book with practical advice for young people on finding their value in the workplace and the world. But first, what you need to know about hantavirus and the U.S. response after this news.
4: Live from NPR News in Washington, I'm Corva Coleman. The Labor Department has released April's report on consumer prices. The war with Iran has pushed inflation to its highest level in 3 years. Last month, consumer prices were up 3.8% compared to what they were a year ago. Consumers paid more for energy because the Strait of Hormuz remains closed. The news about consumer prices comes as the Pentagon releases a new estimate for how much the war in Iran has cost so far. It's at least $29 billion. That's up $4 billion from the last estimate 2 weeks ago. And as the war against Iran continues, President Trump will depart for China this afternoon on a state visit. As NPR's Tamara Keith reports, trade is on the agenda.
5: The White House says President Trump intends to deliver more good deals on behalf of the country to rebalance trade with China. There is currently a trade truce between the U.S. and China after an all-out trade war last year. Melanie Hart is the senior director of the Global China Hub at the Atlantic Council.
6: The U.S. wants big purchase announcements, more access to China's rare earths, progress on fentanyl, and made-for-TV diplomatic spectacle. China's going to deliver on the spectacle. China can do spectacle better than anybody. They will also deliver on the purchases.
5: There will be bilateral meetings, a welcome ceremony, and a banquet. Tamara Keith, NPR News.
4: Israeli Prime Minister Benjamin Netanyahu's government is expected to collapse next week. One of his religious coalition partners is calling to dissolve the Israeli parliament. According to Israeli media reports, this came after Netanyahu would not advance legislation to exempt ultra-Orthodox Israelis from the military. Ukraine says Russia has resumed its attacks on Ukrainian cities after a tenuous three-day truce expired, one that President Trump said that he brokered. And NPR's Joanna Kakissis has more from Kyiv.
7: Ukraine's foreign minister Andriy Sybiha shared on social media that Kyiv had proposed extending the ceasefire. Instead, Sybiha wrote, Moscow chose to attack a kindergarten and civilian infrastructure. President Volodymyr Zelensky added that Ukrainian forces shot down hundreds of attack drones around the country and recorded more than 80 aerial bombs and airstrikes on the front line. He said Ukraine would respond to these attacks and urged allies to enforce sanctions against Russia. Each side was supposed to exchange 1,000 prisoners over the weekend, but negotiations continue. Zelensky says the U.S. remains engaged as a mediator in this prisoner swap. Joanna Kakissis, NPR News, Kyiv.
4: You're listening to NPR News from Washington. The Justice Department is charging the operator of a cargo ship that crashed into a major Baltimore bridge 2 years ago. Federal prosecutors have charged the company Synergy Marine Group and the ship's technical superintendent with the collision with the Francis Scott Key Bridge. Six construction workers were killed. Several American cruise ship passengers and a British national who were potentially exposed to the rare hantavirus are now being monitored at the University of Nebraska in Omaha. That is the only federally funded quarantine unit in the U.S. One patient who tested positive is being housed at the Nebraska Biocontainment Unit. The fourth National Baseball Poetry Festival took over a ballpark in Worcester, Massachusetts this past weekend. From member station WBUR, Andrea Shea has the score.
8: Poets of all ages from across the country traveled to Polar Park, Worcester's minor league stadium, to celebrate America's national pastime through verse. National Baseball Poetry Festival founder Steve Biondolillo acknowledges how niche the literary genre might seem to some.
9: It's a giant hidden tribe, right? There are poets everywhere, and then baseball just becomes a just great subject matter.
8: One of the most famous baseball poems also has Worcester roots. Hometown poet Ernest Thayer wrote Casey at the Bat there in 1888. For NPR News, I'm Andrea Shea.
4: And I'm Corva Coleman, NPR News from Washington.
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11: Thank you for listening to St. Louis Public Radio. Good morning. I'm Rose Dalton. It's 10:06. Sunny today, high near 85. A slight chance of showers and thunderstorms tonight, otherwise mostly cloudy, low around 60. And tomorrow, quite beautiful, sunny with a high near 75. Currently 70 in St. Louis, 70 in Quincy, 68 degrees in Rolla.
12: This is 1A. I'm Jen White. American passengers from the cruise ship hit by the hantavirus outbreak, arrived in the U.S. early Monday. The 18 Americans are being monitored at medical units in Omaha, Nebraska, and Atlanta, Georgia. One tested mildly positive for the virus. There is no vaccine for hantavirus yet, but health officials are reassuring Americans that there's little risk to the public. The WHO chief says this is, quote, not another COVID-19. But misinformation about hantavirus is rapidly spreading on social media, and epidemiologists like Dr. Caitlin Jedalina are more worried about that than the disease itself. She's an epidemiologist, scientific communicator, and author of the Your Local Epidemiologist Substack. She's also a former advisor to the CDC. Caitlin, welcome back to 1A.
13: Thanks for having me.
12: And we want your questions about hantavirus. Send them to us at 1A@WAMU.org. So, Caitlin, first, just explain exactly what hantavirus is and how it spreads.
13: Yeah, this is a very rare virus, and it can be found around the globe. But this one particular virus is found on the Americas. It's called Andes virus. And we typically get it, humans typically get it from rodents, rodent droppings that then aerosolize, and we breathe it in and then get infected. The interesting thing about this particular hantavirus, though, is that it can spread person to person, and that seems to be what is playing out right now in this serious, unique, but small international outbreak.
12: And do we know how it appeared on this cruise ship to begin with?
13: We don't know yet. We have a few hypotheses, but the WHO is really leaning heavy on the hypothesis that this cruise was an expedition and going into very remote parts of Argentina. It sounds like it was some fun, but when bird watching, and when they were bird watching, the driving hypothesis is that they inhaled without their knowledge rodent droppings and then brought that on board, and then on board it spread person to person.
12: So 16 Americans who were potentially exposed are being monitored in special units in Omaha. Again, two others are at a facility in Atlanta. What kind of observation or treatment are they getting right now?
13: So you're right. So at the quarantine

0: And this live stream is also supported by the Opportunity Trust, working toward a St. Louis where every child is prepared to thrive through high-quality, equitable education. More at theopportunitytrust.org.
1: It's being monitored very closely by clinical care teams.
2: Well, health authorities here in the U.S. are seeking to reassure Americans. Here's Admiral Brian Christine. He's Assistant Secretary for Health at the U.S. Department of Health and Human Services.
3: Let me be crystal clear. The risk of hantavirus to the general public remains very, very low. The Andes variant of this virus does not spread easily, and it requires prolonged close contact with someone who is already symptomatic. Even so, we have taken this situation very seriously from the very start.
2: Caitlin, what do you make of the U.S.'s approach to communicating about this outbreak so far?
1: The U.S. approach to communicating has been absolutely atrocious, I will say that. And this is not how outbreaks are really supposed to be communicated. It took more than a week for CDC or the administration to say anything. And there's a lot of questions around, for example, why they didn't alert physicians faster through this network called the Health Alert Network. Why was there zero communication to the public until this Monday? Why weren't there updates on the website faster? The WHO, it's just abnormal. And the muffling of scientists, as well as just the lack of transparency, is just unacceptable for American safety and security. I will say, though, as this has really played out, I've been really impressed with the international communication. WHO has been coordinating across multiple countries. They've been giving daily public briefings, and I've been very impressed and that they've been able to bring the public along for the ride. This is a scary situation for a lot of people, and that helps a lot.
2: We're speaking to epidemiologist Dr. Caitlin Jettalina about the hantavirus outbreak, and we're hearing from you. John writes, I keep hearing the media refer to a patient being mildly positive for hantavirus. What does that mean? Aren't you either positive or negative? Sounds like being mildly pregnant, Caitlin.
1: It's very confusing. What test they did was a PCR test, and this is highly sensitive. The confusion, I think, where this mildly positive communication was coming from the HHS, like I said, they're not doing a great job communicating, is there was actually two tests done, and one was negative and one was positive. And typically when a PCR test is positive, that person has hantavirus. There's no question about it. And so this person has hantavirus. They're going to keep doing confirmational testing, but I'm pretty confident that this is truly a case.
2: And so does the mildly refer to perhaps the viral load or how much is showing up in the person's bloodstream?
1: That's right. So it could be due to the viral load. They could be also trying to communicate that this person doesn't have symptoms at the time or at this time. A PCR test with hantavirus is really great at catching a virus before someone has symptoms and before they're contagious, which is actually really helpful in containment of this virus. But so I don't know what HHS was thinking with these communications, but basically I would assume they're positive.
2: So if you've spent any time on social media in the past week or so, you've probably seen lots of posts about the hantavirus outbreak. And I've seen a lot of misinformation, Caitlin, including incorrect comparisons to COVID. What do you want people to know in the face of the misinformation you're seeing online?
1: The misinformation, I call it falsehoods and rumors, is really, to me, a signal of something deeper and something more underlying here, that there's understandably a lot of fear around this outbreak. It's a really scary virus. This is one like you would see in a movie, right? 30% fatality rate. I mean, you don't want to mess with it. We're also on the heels of the pandemic, and there's very similar vibes that people are feeling, right? Cruise ships and quarantining and WHO briefings and scientists speaking up. And the other thing that I think it's also showing is that we're living in an incredibly low trust environment, low trust for each other, and then also low trust within our government and in our authorities. And so I get that there's a lot of fear around this, and one of the things that I've been trying to approach is never underestimate the intelligence of the public. Bring them along for the ride.

0: And people have questions, really good questions, and we need to meet people where they're at.
1: Well, I feel like this is also intersecting with the dismantling and defunding of public health infrastructure here in the U.S. under the second Trump administration, including reduced funding for virus research, for example. So how do you think that plays into the fear you're seeing people express?
0: I think it's very real. I mean, it's one of the things that make me very nervous about this. I mean, this is a stress test and it's a small outbreak, like relatively small outbreak. And CDC, I want to give credit to the public health scientists that are really on it in the background, actively behind the scenes, standing up an EOC, Emergency Operations Center, coordinating with the WHO. States are activated. This is exactly what we train for. And these guys are working incredibly hard, but let's not forget they're working under really difficult circumstances. Significant funding cuts, a workforce that's lost about one third of its people, research on hantavirus that's been halted, and these institutions just under enormous strain for the past 14 months. And so I'm picturing it like a firefighter, right? Firefighters are in it for their heart. They're going to run towards that fire. But if we start cutting off that hose and not giving them water, I mean, eventually a fire, I don't think it'll be this one, but maybe a future one will just get out of control.
1: That's my question for you. Do you think we are prepared for the next time we're faced with a pandemic?
0: No, I don't. I mean, I think, there's very real infrastructure that has been cut and has been gutted, and we have moved backwards after the COVID pandemic, not forwards. And this also brings up the issue of trust. I mean, there was this study that looked at the countries that did the best during the pandemic, and it wasn't how fast they got a vaccine, it wasn't how their healthcare system, it wasn't the communication necessarily, but it was the biggest predictor was trust within each other and trust with the government. And this, we can see it playing out what the detrimental effect it is right now with hantavirus and will be in the future until we get this mess cleared up.
1: That echoes an email we got from one of you. How are we to believe the information coming from the CDC and HHS when those agencies have become so unreliable? Kate, in just a couple of moments, as an epidemiologist and an expert in science and health communication, what is your primary message to those listening right now?
0: Those scientists are working really, really hard behind the scenes. There's a difference between political appointees at the top and the scientists really fighting for the health for the Americans. And people are there, and I take a big sigh of relief because of that.
1: That's Dr. Caitlin Jedalina. She's an epidemiologist, scientific communicator, and author of the Your Local Epidemiologist Substack. Caitlin, thank you.
0: Thank you for having me.
1: Coming up, Pulitzer Prize-winning journalist Jodi Kantor shares advice for young people on finding meaningful work at a time when finding any work can feel daunting for new grads. That's just ahead. I'm Jen White. This is 1A from WAMU and NPR.

0: A career at NASA took Missouri native Tom Akers to the stars and back several times. 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I'm Jonathan Aull. 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
8: We're entering college graduation season, and for many seniors, the best way to kill the excitement about this milestone is to ask, what's your plan for after graduation? That's a particularly fraught question this year with an uncertain economy, high cost of living, and AI poised to remake the workplace. In the midst of all of that, how can young people build fulfilling, empowering careers and establish themselves as authors of their own lives?
9: This morning, I'm bringing you everything I've learned that can help.
8: That's Jody Cantor, New York Times investigative journalist and author of She Said, about a reporting on Harvey Weinstein's sexual misconduct that helped launch the Me Too movement. What you just heard was a moment from a commencement speech she gave last year at Columbia University. She spoke at a moment when the university's funding had been cut by the Trump administration and the campus had been roiled by tensions over the war in Gaza. Following that speech, Cantor became focused on the question of how students in today's environment can establish themselves in a career and fill their days with vitality and meaning. The result is a new book, How to Start Discovering Your Life's Work. Jody Cantor sat down recently with 1A's Nyla Boodoo to share what she learned.
10: Jody, welcome to 1A.
11: Thank you so much for having me.
10: Let's talk about the genesis of your book. We just played a little of your 2025 commencement speech at your alma mater, Columbia University. When you first got tapped to begin the talk, you said you didn't know where to begin. Can you just set the scene for us of reminding us what that was like last year?
11: Well, it's a huge honor, of course, to be asked to give a commencement speech at your alma mater. But in this case, to be honest, it was kind of a bad offer because you remember what was going on at Columbia at the time. I mean, the place was just roiled by controversy. It felt totally toxic. And, you know, my friends from college actually tried to stop me. They were like, don't do it. Call in sick. But something in me felt like, give me those kids for 15 minutes. Like, as a mom, as an alum, I'm just upset by all the negativity here, and I want my chance to say something to them. But I really initially did not know what to say because the assignment of a commencement speech is that you have to be uplifting. Like, if you give a really negative speech, you've completely failed the assignment. And yet things at Columbia had been so, so tough. So the students gave me the gift of a great and really hard question. We got on a Zoom and they said, we don't want to talk about Israel. We don't want to talk about Gaza. We don't want to talk about President Trump. We don't even want to talk about the university administration we're all mad at. They said, our class, despite its political differences, is united in one question: how in this crazy environment do we find and start our life's work?
10: And you write about this, right? That college used to feel like hope and opportunity. We just got this email from one of our listeners, Nolan, who runs an organization in Atlanta that helps prepare kids from underserved communities. And Nolan writes, the real challenge now is that young people are entering a workforce being reshaped by AI, automation, cloud infrastructure. Many are being told to, quote, learn AI, but they're not being taught how systems actually work, how companies hire, how infrastructure supports the digital economy. The workforce conversation cannot just be about adapting to AI. It has to be about preparing young people to build, manage, secure, and govern the systems AI depends on. Is that what you were trying to set out with this book in terms of just trying to create a little bit more information for people who are out there?
11: I wanted to ask and try to answer the question, what are students supposed to actually do, right? Like my newspaper, your radio network has reported tons of bad news about the entry-level job market. We all know that AI may turn into a real threat to entry-level work, but that doesn't, it's important to be aware of that happening, but young people or anybody trying to change careers right now has a more practical challenge, which is what does a positive and productive response look like in this moment? And I identify with the writer's question because, you know, part of the reason the Columbia students' question gripped me was because I've covered employment for a long time. Megan Toohey and I broke the Harvey Weinstein story in 2017, but I've also been writing for about a decade about the digitization of work, kind of leading us to this AI moment, the idea that machines can do more and more and something human is being lost. Look, we don't know what the workplace is going to look like in 5 or 10 years. So I don't think that like a kind of glib self-help book would speak to students right now. I was trying to go for something deeper and say, given the instability right now, I want to reach for really time-tested, durable materials that are going to give you agency and make you feel like you can be the author of your own life and give you some hope that you might actually derive great happiness and success from the workplace.
10: I do want to ask you about your work as a labor reporter. And as you're thinking about this moment, does it feel more pessimistic than you've seen in the past from your long view of the labor market?
11: Yeah, well, I've seen it rising year after year. You know what my real index was? So after Megan and I broke the Weinstein story, we were invited to tons of campuses to speak. And that's where I saw a change. It corresponded to things I was seeing in my reporting. But year over year, from it's been almost a decade, right? 2017 to now, I could feel a rising sense of disenchantment, apprehension, fear about the workplace. And listen, starting has always been hard. It's always been scary, you know, to try to figure out your life's work. But this was something different. I mean, we usually associate graduation with feelings of excitement and experimentation and opportunity and wonder. And I felt less and less of that, and more a feeling among young people that work was like this dystopian place. It got to the point where I found this vein of students starting at Stanford, but then at other universities too, who had an inside joke where in their text chains, they wouldn't type the word J-O-B. They typed it J-asterisk-B because the real word was too scary. And it was like, this is Stanford. This is like maybe our nation's most storied generator of wealth and success.
10: I'm speaking to Jodi Kantor. She's a New York Times investigative reporter, and we're talking about her new book, How to Start. Jodi, I want to ask you about one of the students that you feature in the beginning of the book. Can you tell us a little bit more about her, how you met her, and how that her story shaped what you wrote?
11: Yeah, her story really motivated me to write the book. Okay, so Iksaria Meekly was a member of that Columbia class of 2025, graduating last year. And Iksaria had and has a fierce desire to become a research psychologist. And I mean, I'll be honest, she was one of those students where when you meet her, you're just like blown away by how talented she is. She came from an economically depressed background. Her mom waited tables and then got a license as a medical technician, but she had a 4.0 GPA and was about to graduate from Columbia and had already faced enormous obstacles because of the tough environment. For instance, if you want to be a research psychologist, you need research experience. It's ferociously competitive to get into these programs, and doing research is what distinguishes you. So she had a work study job doing research at Columbia, and halfway through the year, they told her they couldn't pay her because of the budget cuts. She was so devoted that she kept working at the lab for free and bartended at night. And so her motivation is really very special and very tragic, which is that when she was 11 years old, her older brother, Keith, died of an overdose. And her motivation for getting a psych PhD is that she wants to devote her life to improving addiction treatment. So when I met her just before graduation, I have to tell you, I mean, she was almost ready to give up. She said to me, this was like on a group Zoom with other people, she made an offhand remark to me, and she said, maybe I have to accept that Columbia won't really change my life. Maybe I have to accept that I'm just going to go back to this economically depressed town in upstate New York, and this education won't transform me. She had applied for like job after job, and you know, very typical story in this environment. Not only was she not getting jobs, she wasn't even getting responses or bites. And honestly, hearing her story, like something in me broke. She is so promising. The work she wants to do is so important. Her motivation for wanting to do it is like so sacred and pure. And I just said, I can't, like, something in me cannot, you know, I'm a reporter. I'm not used to stepping in the middle of situations. I'm a professional observer who stays on the sidelines, but some combination of mom and citizen and Colombian and writer in me just had a moment where I said, this cannot stand. We cannot let these kids give up on the workplace. They can't afford it individually. We want them to, you know, prosper and work and thrive and whatnot, but we can't afford it collectively. Work is our engine of progress. Even now, at this very difficult time, if we want new addiction therapies or new cancer therapies or new aircraft or new great TV shows, we need people to believe in the workplace.
10: Well, and to that idea that work is our engine of progress, when you talk to people, especially young people, about success in a career, how would you define that then?
11: This book is like a little bit like a lunchbox note. You put, like, my daughter is 20. I have a college kid, and I've left notes for her throughout her life. This book is like a 90-page note that I am leaving for every young person I can, and I'm doing it in part because I see a lot of them getting either bad advice or no advice. Because part of the result of the digitization of the workplace that we were just talking about is that hiring has become very cold, very digital, very sterile, and they're just not meeting as many people we did in the course of seeking work. For those of us who have not applied for a job in a while, it's really hard to understand how it's changed. Like at every book event I do, I try to get somebody who has done an AI interview to stand up and tell the story. And people gasp in the audience because they hear people describe being interviewed for jobs by machines instead of by people. But to get back to your question, what I would say is that there are three goals to a good working life. You want financial stability plus, right? You want to earn. You don't want to be without. Maybe you even do better than that, but we don't want anyone to suffer or not be able to pay rent, et cetera, et cetera. Okay, that's number one. Number two is fulfillment. You know, pop quiz, if we pop in on you at 10:30 in the morning on a Thursday, do you feel connected to the task before you. No job is all fun, but is work providing you a reasonable amount of satisfaction? Because at the end of the day, work is how we spend our time. And I mean, maybe you have met somebody in life who is miserable at work, but happy overall. I've never met anybody like that. Work determines a lot of our happiness. Number three, you want to contribute something to other people. Like, I don't want to define what that is. It could be through business. It could be through something more altruistic. But your work is a big part of your contribution to the world. And, you know, you want to make some sort of positive impact. And I don't really know why universities don't set that three-part system out as an explicit goal. Like, it leaves a lot of young people saying, well, should I do what I love, but then I won't earn any money? And they see it as kind of like a binary division. And I want to push them on saying, well, the aspiration, like, not all of us will get there, but let's at least set an aspiration for doing both, right? Making it an and not having to choose, and having some of these values in balance.
10: One of the things you write about is this idea of developing a craft, which I think gets to what you're talking about here. Can you explain what you mean by that?
11: Yes. So I was looking for something to give these students that would actually help in terms of setting aspirations and knowing what they're even going for. And not just looking for a job, because looking for a job is very hard right now, but sort of aiming their sights higher. And what I want to do is challenge all young people to find two things to pair, because I think the best careers are built for marrying two things: a craft and a need. By craft, I mean a special skill, an expertise, something you know how to do that other people don't. This is what gives you value in the market. And it can be a lot of different things. I mean, surgery obviously is one of the classic crafts, but so is writing a great home recipe. Like, I look at the recipes in NYT Cooking that my colleagues make, and they turn out really well, even if you're not an experienced chef. And that's because the recipes are well crafted. The craft is really important right now, because too many workers are being treated as disposable or interchangeable, and you want to protect yourself from that as much as possible. Craft is also important, and this is very hard for young people to see, because it feels awesome. Like, when you have really worked at something for 20 years and done the repetition and the mistakes and the growth, and you have real mastery, it feels incredible to exercise those skills. Like, when Megan and I speak about the Harvey Weinstein story to students, they always say, how did you bear it? How did you deal with the trauma? And we love to shock them with the answer. We say, yeah, it was horrible. We shed tears in private. But the day you get to confront Harvey Weinstein is the best day at the office ever. So craft is really important. And then I think when you pair it with need, that's when you're cooking.
8: You're listening to a recent conversation with journalist Jodi Kantor about her new book, How to Start: Discovering Your Life's Work. After the break, 1A's Nyla Boodoo asks Jodi to take us back to that best day ever at the office. That's coming up. 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

0: Typically for us humans, we each carry two sets of chromosomes, but many plants have more, and researchers scoured plant DNA to find out why.
1: These whole genome duplications, they do not occur randomly. They are clustered in time.
0: Times of big global environmental changes like the asteroid that killed the dinosaurs or global warming. I'm Elsa Chang. 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
3: I'm Scott Tong. In China this week, ahead of the Trump-Xi summit, one big topic is Taiwan. U.S. policy has been ambiguous, carefully worded to maintain the status quo and avoid conflict.
4: 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And Beijing wants to exploit that.
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6: Let's get back to our recent conversation between 1A's Nyla Boodoo and New York Times journalist Jody Kantor about Kantor's new book, How to Start, Discovering Your Life's Work. 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
7: Jody, just before the break, we were talking about the idea of craft and your work with Harvey Weinstein and the Me Too movement. Can you take us back to that day? You said the question you often get is people ask about, understandably, the trauma of the work and hearing from survivors. But can you tell us a little bit about how you got to, as you said, the best day at work when you get to confront someone like Harvey Weinstein?
8: So let me say two different things about that story and about the culminating days. First of all, I just want to say that I was kicked off my college paper when I was a senior at Columbia had a column in The Spectator. I was fired from it. The story's in the book if you're interested. But it took me 20 years to get from those early fumblings in journalism to being at the point where I could co-author the Harvey Weinstein story. And so I think it just speaks to the lack of instant gratification in most really rewarding careers, the sense that you are working overtime to a goal. In terms of that day, I think the other thing I want to talk about is the teamwork. You know, were we a little nervous to confront Weinstein? Sure, but not as nervous as many people would assume we were. Because when you're involved in a really great work situation, you have the pleasure and potency of teamwork. And Megan and I were not alone. All of the New York Times was standing behind us, three top editors, our top lawyer. And more than that, like, I remember on that day, I very much felt like the heir to decades and decades of newspaper tradition, and that we were protecting our sources and going after the truth, aided by this very long tradition that was supporting us and holding us up during this really tense moment. So, you know, whatever the ambitions and dreams are of the people who are listening to this, I just want to let them know that that's possible. I think we had another reminder of that with, I don't know if you fell down the rabbit hole than I did of watching the astronaut videos from the recent moon mission.
7: Yes.
8: But it was,
7: who did not?
8: Right? Yeah. I mean, it was like the most positive display of the workplace that I've seen in years, right? Like, these people their technical skill, their mastery,
7: their kindness,
8: their respect for one another, right? Like their sense of mission and values, their professionalism, right? Because they were like, they were very funny and warm on camera, but ultimately also very professional. And together, they accomplished something that still seems impossible. Like, yeah, we intellectually know that we've gotten to the moon before, but it's still, it's a crazy thing to do. And they made it happen.
7: Jody, that I think is a perfect example of what you write about in the book, which is pairing craft with need. And I think the astronauts are maybe like a very high-end example of the far end of the spectrum if you want to super succeed, right? But can you tell us a little bit about that notion of craft and need and how those two coming together can create success in a career and help you figure out what that might be?
8: Yes. So if craft is authority, need is propulsion. The way I came up with the need concept is that I looked back on my life, and I don't know about you, but like, have you noticed that every couple of years, the conventional wisdom changes on the thing you supposedly have to study? When I was in high school, it was Japanese. And we were told, this was the 80s, we were told that if we did not learn to speak Japanese fluently, we were going to be left behind because the Japanese were poised to take over the world economy. Meanwhile, the Japanese stock market actually slumped for 30 years. And so then it was like genetics, Mandarin, computer coding. And these are all great pursuits. I'm not knocking these things or anybody who studies them. But the idea that they're golden tickets, I think is just like a kind of herd thinking. And especially because the future is so uncertain, I want to challenge young people to answer the following question. And it may take years and a lot of exploration to answer. Using your own eyes and ears, what is your independent assessment of what society will need most during your working years? What kind of products, what kind of services, what kind of information? And do you want a career that in some way answers that need? It could be like a fun need, like my brother makes outdoor pizza ovens. So, you know, the need he's fulfilling is like for, you know, really good crusts and hanging out outdoors. But it could also be something very serious. A lot of the truly great careers are answers to some sort of bad or wrong in the world. It could be a business need. But the point is that if you pair your craft with a need, the need is going to pull you along. Like instead of a painful, slow paddle against the current, you are going to be carried forward by a kind of rushing river of what other human beings need.
7: What other specific advice do you have for this year's graduates, especially maybe the ones who are feeling a bit lost as to what they want to do with their lives? Like, how would you suggest they even get started if they're at the end of graduation and still don't know what to do?
8: I love those people. Those are my people. I mean, I was totally like that. I think the confusion is a sign of intelligence. Look, God bless these people who like know they want to be neurologists at age 17 or whatever. I wasn't like that. I find that very hard to identify with. And some of those people are right and just have that compass from the beginning. But other people who leap to an answer too quickly, they are adapting a kind of false certainty that can almost lead to a distortion, I think, because they're trying to bypass struggle. And struggle makes you who you are. And some struggle in this difficult employment time is bad and depressing and degrading, but not all struggle is, right? I mean, struggle can also be self-discovery, self-articulation, you know. So what I would say a couple things. I would say, let's talk about what it means for you to have a great struggle. Like if there's no bypassing struggle, then let's figure out how to make it as fruitful as possible for you, because you may be the better for it in the end. I would say get the most stimulating first job you can. For some people, it's hard to get a job full stop. So like we can't be overly prescriptive or fussy. But generally, careers are made from stimulation. And I'm not crazy about the really quiet first jobs. Like being a receptionist in an art gallery where nobody walks in it may seem kind of prestigious or glamorous because of the art world, but you're just not going to, like, you're not going to have enough action. Like, this is why a political campaign is a classic great first job, because political campaigns are nuts, right? Like, you're confronting ideas and citizens and social problems and fundraising money and events, and the outcome really matters, and young people are entrusted with a lot of really important work. I would look, you know, in the absence of like some other compass, I would look for a high stimulation job, because it's really hard to figure out who you want to be when you're sitting in a university library. Like, libraries are very isolated places, and I, you know, very few people have met their destinies sitting in a pretty book-lined room and like marinating in their own aspiration and fear.
7: I'm talking to Jodi Kantor. She's a New York Times investigative reporter. We're talking about her new book, How to Start. We got this email from Nathan I wanted to read to you. I'm 21 in Indiana and luckily got a job with the Postal Service right before the job market crash. Unfortunately for me, though, it's hard to see a future for myself. I have other aspirations in carrying mail, but going to college right now seems impossible. FAFSA support is so low. Student debt sounds like it could destroy me with what degree I want to pursue. So I guess I'm just going to work until Trump is out of office. Thanks for that email, Nathan. Jodi, I guess that leads to my even harder question for you, for the high school seniors out there, or for people like Nathan. Do you think college is still an important choice, or why do you think college is still such an important choice when so many are struggling with whether or not they can afford it?
8: Well, first of all, if Nathan's listening, I just really want to say I'm sorry, and I hear you, and I'm glad you wrote in, and I'm glad you said that, because other people need to understand that this is the way so many young people are feeling. You know, I'm a little reluctant to give direct advice to Nathan, or like sweepingly on whether people should go to college or not, because the world is like filled with people saying to other people, even though you're a stranger to me, I know exactly what you should do. And I kind of like don't want to be in that club. However, I'll answer your question a little differently, which is that if you do go to college and if you decide to spend the money, I think there is a way to hack and adapt college to help put you on a path to your life's work. A big debate in education right now, and it's like pretty touchy and painful, to be honest, is about whether colleges are doing enough to help students find jobs and whether they can do more. You know, one side of it is students and parents who are saying, this cost an unbelievable amount of money. We did college in order to have a successful and satisfying life's work. And, you know, hey, universities, many of you, not all of them, some of them have great career centers, many of you are abdicating the responsibility to address this, you know, this horrible job market and this glaring need among young people. Among colleges, there's a mixed response. Some are trying to do more. There's like a lot of hustling to do AI stuff. But there's also a core feeling in academia that it's not their job to get people jobs, right? The universities are places of scholarship. So my advice is that if you're going to go to college, whether it's you spending the money or you've been able to secure financial aid, I think there's a way through this book, through other people who can advise you, to make sure that you are getting the most career-wise out of it, and that college really consists in part of a search for your craft and need and an opportunity to experiment with several versions of them.
7: Do you think the idea of finding meaning in your work or pursuing your dream job is something that only people who are already wealthy can afford to do?
8: No. And I feel super strongly about that. I am offended by the idea that only rich people deserve to enjoy their work. I tell the story of one person from a background of struggle who I think is honestly like the happiest person I spoke to in the book. She's a historian. She's the daughter of a housekeeper. But, you know, when I did all those visits to college campuses, I did feel like there was a divide. I felt like the first gen kids and the ones who are from rougher backgrounds were so weighted towards their feelings of obligation and duty and like, I have to earn every last dollar I can earn. I have to make good on this opportunity that nobody else in my family has had, that I want to be a little bit of a counterweight for those kids and say, you deserve to enjoy your life too. You deserve a feeling of fulfillment as much as some trust fund kid does.
7: Judy, you know, I want to ask you about trusting yourself because I think that's really hard and that's something that stood out to me. And I think it relates to what we're talking about now. But when you wrote, you'll have to know when to refuse to settle, to insist on something better for yourself, to take yourself seriously and take on some risk. The decision is yours to make. I think for so many people, that level of self-awareness is hard and it's scary. And as we've been talking about, when the stakes are so much higher for some people who have to, you know, if you're literally thinking about how am I going to put food on the table, how do you start to build that?
8: It's really hard. And it's, I think you're describing the moment exactly right. Everybody wants stability right now. It's such a scary moment. Everything is topsy-turvy. The quest to do the safe thing is completely rational. I get it. But the problem is that nobody really gets anywhere good in a career without some risk. And so how do we reintroduce risk to the equation in this environment? And I think the reason I feel so strongly, to be honest, is personal, which is, you know, another part of my own story I tell in the book is that I dropped out of law school to be a journalist and everybody thought I was crazy. I mean, it was Harvard.
7: Especially your parents.
8: I'm mentioning Harvard not to sound like, you know, a total jerk, but to explain how my parents felt about this. You know, my dad is an economic rationalist who I think believed that, you know, people should earn every last dollar they could earn. And here I was like taking my earning power, you know, and like setting a match to it and then dropping it off a bridge, you know, leaving law school for a very uncertain career as a journalist. But it was the moment I became the author of my own life. It was the moment I set myself a path to happiness and satisfaction. And also when I look at what I've been able to accomplish in journalism, I like writing this book, I did say, God, if I had like listened to everybody else and listened to my parents' fears and stayed in law school, we wouldn't have broken the Weinstein story and the Me Too movement probably wouldn't have exploded the way it did. And so in the book, I discuss the question of what a good risk and a worthy risk looks like and how to introduce those into your formative years, even now.
7: Judy, thank you so much for joining us today.
8: Oh, absolutely. It's a pleasure. And I just want to say it is such a hard time out there. And if this book can make young people or their parents feel a little more reassured or a little more hopeful that both success and happiness are still possible, that would truly be a dream.
6: That was Jodi Kantor, Pulitzer Prize-winning journalist at the New York Times, talking with 1A's Nyla Boodoo about her new book, How to Start, Discovering Your Life's Work. 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Today's producers were Alexandra Botti and Allison Brody. And this program comes to you from WAMU, part of American University in Washington, distributed by NPR. I'm Jen White. Thanks for listening. Let's talk more soon. This is 1A.

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5: I'm Peter O'Dowd. It's Here and Now.
6: I'm Scott Tong. In China this week, ahead of the Trump-Xi summit, where Taiwan will be a big topic. U.S. policy has been to maintain the status quo and avoid conflict.
7: The Trump administration, by pursuing the summit diplomacy, is leading some in Taiwan to doubt the U.S. commitment. And Beijing wants to exploit that.
5: Also, Virginia Senator Tim Kaine joins us. We'll talk about the shaky ceasefire between the U.S. and Iran.
4: And political intrigue in Nebraska. A stalking horse Trump supporter running in the Democratic primary for U.S. Senate to fool Democratic voters.
8: The electoral machinations for the Nebraska Senate race are getting a little Machiavellian, shall we say.
4: Coming up here and now.
5: First, the news.
9: Live from NPR News, I'm Lakshmi Singh. The U.S. war with Iran is hitting energy prices and has helped drive annual inflation to the highest level in roughly 3 years. Today, the Labor Department says consumer prices in April were 3.8% higher than the same time a year earlier. Defense Secretary Pete Hegseth is back on Capitol Hill defending the Pentagon's 2027 military budget request of $1.5 trillion. Jules Hurst III, the Pentagon's top budget and finance official, is telling members of Congress that the cost of the war is higher than the last estimate a couple of weeks ago, $4 billion higher.
10: At the time of testimony in front of the House, it was $25 billion. But the Joint Staff team and the Comptroller team are constantly looking at that estimate. And so now we think it's closer to $29. That's because of updated repair and replacement of equipment costs. And also just general operational costs to keep people in theater.
9: Her saying $29 billion. Some analysts estimate the war cost is much higher than that. The war is expected to be one of the issues discussed when President Trump travels to China. He leaves this afternoon. NPR's Domenico Montanaro reports on what people in the U.S. think of the U.S.-China relationship in a survey done by NPR in conjunction with the Chicago Council on Global Affairs and Ipsos.
11: In two polls over the last few months, there were some notable findings. First, Americans see China on the rise and eyeing a dominant role in the world. 78% say they believe China wants to be a dominant world leader, particularly economically. But respondents also say they want to keep a strong trading relationship with China, and they want tariffs lowered to keep costs down for U.S. consumers. Most also say the Iran war has been bad for both countries and their economies, but more Americans say say the war is boosting China's geopolitical position than say it's helping U.S. national security. Domenico Montanaro, NPR News, Washington.
9: Some businesses that applied for tariff refunds are expected to start getting their money this week. NPR's Alina Selyukh reports it's been nearly 3 months since the Supreme Court ruled most of the tariffs President Trump ordered last year were illegal.
12: The U.S. government took about 2 months to set up an online system where companies that paid the illegal tariffs could request their money back. That's an estimated $166 billion, though not all of it is being processed in this first wave. U.S. Customs has also acknowledged that it did reject more than a third of refund claims for technical and data errors, though importers can refile. As of about 2 weeks ago, the agency said it had accepted claims covering about a fifth of all the shipments that are due refunds. Nike is the latest big company to face a class action lawsuit that argues shoppers should get a cut of any refunds because they paid the costs through higher prices. Nike declined comment. Alina Selyukh, NPR News.
9: It's NPR. The man accused of attempting to assassinate President Trump at the White House Correspondents' Dinner last month has pleaded not guilty. 31-year-old Cole Allen appeared in federal court for his arraignment yesterday. NPR's Odette Youssef says a survey suggests many people have doubts this and two other assassination attempts on Trump were real.
13: The NewsGuard YouGov poll surveyed 1,000 Americans. It asked about the incident at the dinner, as well as incidents at a Trump rally in Butler, Pennsylvania, and on golf grounds in West Palm Beach, Florida. 30% of respondents thought at least one of those was staged. Across all three events, Democrats were most skeptical of the Butler incident, with 42% saying they thought it was staged.
9: NPR's Odette Youssef. A hearing aid your brain controls. NPR's John Hamilton reports on a study published in the journal Nature Neuroscience that suggests how the advancement in hearing assistance could make it easier for people to communicate in noisy places.
14: The study used a hearing system that responds to a person's own brain waves. Nima Mascarani of Columbia University says the system detects a special signal produced when the brain is trying to focus on a specific sound.
15: That gives us a signature that we can look at someone's brain and then we can decide, oh yeah, this is the source that they want to listen to.
14: When the signal appeared, the system automatically amplified the corresponding voice and filtered out competing voices. Researchers say a hearing aid that works this way could solve a major problem for people with hearing loss, picking out one voice in a crowded room filled with speakers. John Hamilton, NPR News.
9: This is NPR.
16: 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Ella McKay, in theaters December 12th.
2: Thank you for listening to St. Louis Public Radio. Good morning. I'm Rose Dalton. It's 11:06. Sunny today, high near 85. A slight chance of showers and thunderstorms between 9 and 1 a.m. tonight. Otherwise, mostly cloudy, low around 60. And tomorrow, quite beautiful. Sunny, with a high near 75. Currently 75 in St. Louis, 75 in Quincy, 71 degrees in Rolla.
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18: I'm Peter O'Dowd in Phoenix. It's Here and Now. Inflation rose last month at its fastest rate in 3 years, thanks largely to the price of fuel and the ongoing war with Iran. The diplomatic effort to end the conflict does not appear to be working. Here's Defense Secretary Pete Hegseth briefing Congress today.
19: We have a plan to escalate if necessary. We have a plan to retrograde if necessary. We have a plan to shift assets. Certainly in this setting, we wouldn't reveal what the next step may be, considering the gravity of the mission that the president is undertaking to ensure that Iran never has a nuclear bomb.
18: President Trump described Iran's conditions to end the war as garbage, and now he's floating a temporary suspension of the federal gas tax to ease pressure on American drivers. I'm joined now by Senator Tim Kaine. He's a Democrat from Virginia and a member of the Senate Armed Services Committee. Senator Kaine, welcome back.
20: Peter, good to be with you. Thanks.
18: We just heard Secretary Hegseth say today that the U.S. has a plan to escalate with Iran if necessary. From what you're hearing on the Armed Services Committee, how tenuous is this ceasefire?
20: Well, it's tenuous, but we need to do everything we can to maintain it. And just as it was, in my view, both illegal and unwise for the president to start this war, I think it would be very unwise for the president to now ramp up more bombing. The economic pain has been significant. And if you just go back to February 27, we had the Straits of Hormuz open and gas was $1.50 a gallon cheaper in Virginia than what it is now. The president, any decision by the president to go back to full-scale bombing is going to compound the mistake and make conditions for Americans who are already suffering under inflation, as well as our troops who are being killed and injured, those conditions would even get worse. It's time to stop this war.
18: To end the war, Iran is demanding reparations from the United States. It wants autonomy over the Strait of Hormuz and an end to American sanctions, which together are pretty bold responses. Does it sound to you like Iran is defeated?
20: No, and I don't think the president, although you hear mixed messages from the administration that we've wiped them out or we haven't or they still have capacity, their will is not defeated. Their military might has been significantly degraded because the U.S. military is so much more powerful than Iran's. But they do have capacities that are sort of different capacities, the drones and the mosquito boat fleets and things like that that have inflicted serious damage on U.S. Installations and on allies and also led to the death and injury of U.S. troops. They still maintain a capacity, and that's why a ceasefire and maintaining the ceasefire and continuing the ceasefire makes so much sense.
18: You think they have leverage over the president here in these negotiations?
20: Well, the U.S. has the leverage of the most powerful military in the world, but when you're fighting to topple another government on their home turf, the will to defend your home turf is something that should

0: And this live stream is also supported by the Opportunity Trust, working toward a St. Louis where every child is prepared to thrive through high-quality, equitable education. More at theopportunitytrust.org.
1: More per gallon. Virginians buy 8 million gallons of oil every day. So that's like $12 million a day we're paying more. So he's increased prices by $1.50 because of his foolish actions. And now he's saying, oh, but why don't I give you 18 cents of it back? Virginians view that as like you're offering us a peanut and we're supposed to think that's a good idea. Let's bring gas down $1.50.
2: I mean, it might help if you drive a lot. 18 cents might help.
1: Yeah, well, you know what would help more? Let's stop a war that we shouldn't be in. That would help an awful lot more.
2: You are, again, working with a group of lawmakers that would force the administration to end the war if it doesn't get permission from Congress to fight it. These are war powers resolutions that have failed, I think, by my count, six times already.
1: Yes.
2: Do you have any more Republican support on board this week?
1: There is starting to be some significant discussion about Republican unease with the war. We had only gotten one vote the first five times we did it. I have led an effort to bring up a war powers resolution every week. We'll have another one either tomorrow or Thursday. The last time we had the vote, we got two Republican votes. At some point,
2: Susan Collins
1: I'm convinced
2: and Rand
1: that my,
2: Paul, I believe.
1: Yes, and I'm convinced that my colleagues at some point are going to have to listen to their constituents rather than just blindly following the president in this war. So we're going to keep forcing a vote every week, and we believe that our numbers will grow. Not fast enough for us and not as many Republicans as I would like, but we will keep forcing a vote every week.
2: Senator, I have 45 seconds left with you. In a word, what do you hope to see out of President Trump's visit to China this week?
1: Not to give away security guarantees to our allies in the Indo-Pacific to try to win some short-term trade deal. That is my worry, that the president, to get a short-term trade deal win with China, which they might violate anyway, since they often do, the president would give away security partnerships with deep, longtime allies in the Indo-Pacific. If that does not happen, I will feel good.
2: Yeah. All right. Senator Tim Kaine, Democrat from Virginia. Thank you so much, sir.
1: Thanks much.
3: Well, voters head to the polls today for primaries in West Virginia and Nebraska. In Nebraska, Democrats think they can pick up a congressional seat, but that's put the future of what's called the Blue Dot, Omaha's Democratic-leaning district in deep red Nebraska, in question. You see, the Blue Dot plays a big role in close presidential elections because Nebraska is one of only two states that allocates its electoral votes to the winner of each congressional district. It's not a statewide winner-take-all electoral vote system, which Republicans want. Political science professor Kevin Smith teaches at the University of Nebraska-Lincoln. Professor Kevin, welcome.
4: Well, thank you.
3: And this is really a chess match in your state. Let's take on this second congressional district in Omaha, the Blue Dot, Omaha and its suburbs. It's just one of three districts nationwide that went for Kamala Harris in 2024, although it also elected a Republican to Congress. That's Don Bacon, who's retiring. And now Democrats think they can pick up his open house seat. So your thoughts, what are their chances?
4: I would say that their chances are better than they have been in a long time. It's an open seat. The party registrations are fairly evenly split. There's certainly a lot of interest within the district and indeed nationally. You know, predicting the outcomes of general election races is a bit of a mug's game without polling. But I think whoever goes into the general election as the Democratic Party candidate is going to be pretty competitive.
3: Is that also because of discontent with President Trump?
4: There certainly could be some of that. I don't think it's exactly letting out a secret to say that Republicans are facing some electoral headwinds because of some larger things that the Trump administration is doing. Mm. So this could give the Democratic candidate, whoever that happens to be, an extra leg up in that competition.
3: Well, and let's talk about the future of the Blue Dot itself, because it's coming into question. The thinking is that if the state's Democratic Senator John Kavanaugh wins his primary against Denise Powell, the Republican governor would fill Kavanaugh's seat in the state legislature with a Republican. Republicans would then be one vote closer to changing the electoral system entirely from this each district wins an electoral vote to a winner take all. You know, there's a different system of voting. It would be the most votes get all the electoral votes. So is there a chance that that could happen and the Blue Dot could lose its importance?

0: Yeah, technically or theoretically speaking, there's absolutely a chance that that could happen. And this is presenting Democrats with something of a structural issue that is unusual in a primary contest.
1: Yeah. Well, let's move on now to two Democrats on the ballot in today's primary for the U.S. Senate seat. This is currently held by Pete Ricketts, a former Nebraska governor. One of those Democratic candidates, a conservative pastor, William Forbes, a Trump supporter. The other, Cindy Burbank, says she will drop out if she wins to allow an independent, this is a mechanic named Dan Osborne, who came close to winning in a 2024 Senate race, so that this independent would run against Ricketts in November?
0: That is correct. The electoral machinations for the Nebraska Senate race are getting a little Machiavellian, shall we say.
1: Isn't anybody crying foul about that? This Trump supporter running as a Democrat?
0: Well, certainly. I mean, I don't think Democrats in Nebraska are particularly happy about it.
1: I suppose that reflects on the Democratic Party in Nebraska if they feel their strongest Senate candidate might be an independent, but that independent, has not said whether he would caucus with either party.
0: And actually, historically, Dan Osborne has said that he would not caucus with either party. Now, he's backed off a little bit on that of late. But if you're the Democratic Party in Nebraska, the chances of a a candidate with a D after their name on the ballot winning statewide are pretty minimal.
1: Well, 2 decades ago, progressive Democrats used to win in the Midwest and the Great Plains states. It was, prairie populism. We remember Bob Kerrey, who symbolized that. Why did voters turn against that?
0: The reason for that, I think, is part of a broader national trend where the party is ideologically realigned, that, the Republican Party became a true party of the political right and the Democratic Party more the party of the political left. And certainly out in rural areas of Nebraska, a lot of people believe that the policy stands that the Democratic Party takes, especially on cultural issues, simply don't reflect their views and interests.
1: Well, we'll see what happens. Political science professor Kevin Smith, who teaches at the University of Nebraska-Lincoln, thank you so much for taking us through this. Thank you.
0: Thank you.
1: So, a stalking horse Trump supporter running as a Democrat in a race there in Nebraska. This is going to be a very, very interesting election season. You're listening to Here and Now.

0: Typically for us humans, we each carry two sets of chromosomes, but many plants have more, and researchers scoured plant DNA to find out why.
1: These whole genome duplications, they do not occur randomly. They are clustered in time.
0: Times of big global environmental changes like the asteroid that killed the dinosaurs or global warming. I'm Elsa Chang. That's Story on the next All Things Considered from NPR News.
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0: Hey, this is Elsa Chang from NPR, where we practice active listening. 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
4: This is Here and Now. I'm Scott Tong in Shanghai. I'm in China this week reporting on life here, the economy, U.S.-China relations, because later this week, President Xi Jinping hosts President Trump for a summit. And one thing that is a subtext or on the agenda is Taiwan, the future of Taiwan and its relationship with mainland China. Before I flew out to China, I taped an interview with Ike Fryman. He's a Hoover Fellow at Stanford University, and his new book is Defending Taiwan.
5: Ike, welcome to the program.
6: Thanks so much for having me on.
5: You know, anyone who's been to Taiwan knows it is a self-governing place, democracy thriving. Yet for decades, Washington, D.C. has been silent or cagey on whether Taiwan should be independent. Why?
6: The origins of the U.S. One China policy date back to the Nixon administration, when Kissinger went to China trying to exploit the split between Mao's communists and the Soviet Union. Mao, as the price of diplomatic recognition, wanted the United States to throw Taiwan completely under the bus. But the United States wasn't quite ready to do that. So instead, they came up with a compromise with some tortured legal language that actually translates differently in English and Chinese. The China side has what they call the One China Principle, which is there's only one China in the world, Taiwan is part of China, and the Communist Party in Beijing is the only legitimate government. The United States, quote unquote, acknowledges that position, but it doesn't necessarily accept it. The U.S. position is essentially that Taiwan's status is unresolved. And as a result, the United States doesn't take a strong position on what the outcome should be. It just wants Taiwan's status to be settled peacefully, without coercion, and in a manner that's democratically acceptable to the people of Taiwan.
5: Yeah.
6: That's a position that is a principled position, but it's also in line with U.S. national interests, because if Taiwan were to fall by force or coercion under communist rule, mm-hmm. it would set a dire precedent for the rest of the region, too.
5: So this principled ambiguity, as you describe it, is it a policy that the current Trump administration has adhered to?
6: Every U.S. administration since Nixon has adhered to some version of this policy. And the reason is the consequences of breaking from the policy could be dire. The U.S. position has gotten longer and more complex over the years. To recite it in full actually takes a couple of paragraphs.
5: Okay.
6: And observers in Beijing and Taipei listen very closely every time the U.S. side reiterates its position to see whether anything has changed. The point of this policy is to deter both Beijing and Taipei at the same time. The United States doesn't want Beijing to invade or attack or do anything destabilizing. And tampering with this One China policy could potentially cause that. On the other hand, the United States doesn't want to give Taiwan permission to do something provocative that could trigger Beijing to starting a war, something like formally declaring independence. So the idea of having the ambiguous policy is that Beijing and Taipei are both deterred from doing something dangerous, and that they're both pushed to the negotiating table and encouraged to work out their differences peacefully.
7: Yeah.
6: And because of that, I think the Trump administration has continued to emphasize the longstanding U.S. policy. They just don't have a good alternative.
5: When President Trump is in Beijing, meeting Xi Jinping for the summit in Beijing, what is Xi seeking from the U.S. as far as a potential change in the U.S. position? What would be the good case scenario for Xi Jinping?
6: Well, Xi Jinping has a long-term plan of ejecting the United States entirely from the Asia-Pacific region and turning China's whole neighborhood into a sort of exclusionary zone where China doesn't invade and occupy but dominates the regional economies. And that involves hollowing out not only U.S. commitments to Taiwan, but also U.S. treaty alliances with Japan, South Korea, and others. But Xi Jinping is smart, and he knows that he can't achieve that all in one go through one negotiation. What he's trying to do now is get Trump to accept in principle that the One China policy is up for negotiation by getting him to tweak individual parts of the language. The tweaks that he'll be seeking aren't really significant in any substantive way. But he wants to set the precedent that more tweaks can be given in the future as he lines up summit after summit after summit, heading into later this year and 2027.
5: And in Taiwan, then, I've read some kind of recent reporting of officials in Taiwan worried leading up to the summit that Taiwan could be on the menu, you know, as one official put it. Can you talk about the concerns right now in Taiwan?
6: Well, Taiwan is concerned, and it's concerned because it's largely been shut out, as it looks like the United States and China are negotiating over Taiwan's head. Part of the One China policy are six assurances that the Reagan administration gave to Taiwan back in 1982. And the idea of the six assurances is the United States won't bully Taiwan to the negotiating table, and it won't strike a deal over Taiwan's head to sign away its autonomy. The United States has reiterated those commitments on a regular basis for more than 40 years. But the Trump administration, by pursuing the summit diplomacy, is leading some in Taiwan to doubt the U.S. commitment. And Beijing wants to exploit that. It wants to exploit the fact that Trump's modus operandi is uncertainty and unpredictability to undermine the trust in the United States, not just in Taiwan, but in U.S. partners across the region.
5: So in the end, If Beijing, as it plays this long game, as you describe, if it succeeds, pulls Taiwan one way or the other, officially or not, into its orbit, what are the implications for semiconductors? We know in Taiwan, the company TSMC manufactures the cutting-edge semiconductors in the world. If these facilities fall into the hands of Beijing, does this become a global supply chain choke point that is now choked off?
6: Well, the longstanding U.S. position is that Taiwan's fate should be up to the people of Taiwan. But if Taiwan wants to join with the mainland and hand over its semiconductor capacity, there's not very much, practically speaking, that the United States can do. And China can also create crisis scenarios in which, essentially, the United States has to choose either to let this semiconductor supply get cut off or let it fall into China's hands. And that would be an ugly choice. Because one would be a global economic crisis on the level of COVID that would set back our entire technological economy by a decade or so. And the other would be letting China take control of the commanding heights of AI. That's a choice that the American president may face at some point. And I hope that the U.S. government has economic contingency plans to shelter the U.S. and allied economies if that happens.
5: Ike, you said a few moments ago that you don't think President Trump is likely to change the U.S. language, the U.S. position on Taiwan. Why?
6: The thing about the One China policy is that it's quite vague and it consists of many different parts. And presidents over the years have talked about different aspects of it, but then the State Department comes out and confirms that the substance of the U.S. policy hasn't changed. Joe Biden, for example, said four times that the United States would certainly come to Taiwan's aid if it were attacked. Mm-hmm. And that was unprecedented. No U.S. president had ever said that before. But each time, the State Department said that the U.S. longstanding policy has not changed. So I would expect that if President Trump says something off the cuff, that is how the State Department would respond. It wouldn't represent a dramatic diplomatic rupture, but it would accelerate a process that Beijing thinks is already moving to its advantage, which is Taiwan, Japan, and other regional partners doubting the United States' willingness to come to their aid.
5: You know, many in Washington who I talk to seem to have an assumption that Xi Jinping has this time target, this deadline of 2027 on Taiwan. Do you think there's a deadline?
6: The People's Liberation Army, China's military, has 2027 as a readiness deadline. In its official language, they call it a building goal. And it has been disclosed by various U.S. officials that Xi Jinping told the PLA, you should think of that as being a deadline to be ready to take and hold Taiwan. Clearly, a number of preparations have been undertaken, from the building up of special forces to amphibious landing ships to a missile arsenal that would give the PLA more options to move against Taiwan. But from my military analysis, I don't think China can yet be confident that it could take and hold Taiwan by force. It's just a very complex operation to do that, and so many things could go wrong. With that said, the U.S. margin for error is getting narrower and narrower. And as the military balance tips, that gives Xi Jinping more leverage to push in the gray zone, potentially by creating crises close to war and daring the United States to intervene or resist.
5: What are you watching for at the summit as far as the Taiwan issue?
6: I would like to see President Trump reiterate lines that he's used before, that many presidents before him have used, that the United States has a principled position, that it doesn't seek conflict, that it believes that cross-strait differences should be resolved by peaceful means. And all that the president has to say is the longstanding American policy hasn't changed. I think once the United States starts to tamper with that policy, and particularly if the United States admits that it is tampering with the policy, it will be in a world of pain, because then it will be in uncharted territory, and China will push it for more, and it will quickly find that there is not an alternative diplomatic framework that can deter Beijing and reassure Taipei at the same time.
5: We've been talking to Ike Fryman, a fellow at the Hoover Institution at Stanford, and the author of the book Defending Taiwan, A Strategy to Prevent War with China. Ike, thanks very much.
6: Thanks so much for having me.
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7: Live from NPR News in Boston, I'm Steve Brown. President Trump is set to leave for Beijing for high-stakes talks with President Xi Jinping. The U.S. has been trying to persuade China to use its influence over Iran to open the Strait of Hormuz. China is a major buyer of Iranian oil and insists it wants the war to end, even as the U.S. accuses Chinese firms of aiding Iran's military. The White House has set low expectations for Trump's visit to change China's stance. Defense Secretary Pete Hegseth has been facing tough questions from Republican and Democratic lawmakers about the endgame for the Iran war, the cost of the conflict, and its impact on diminishing U.S. weapons stockpiles. At a House hearing today, Hegseth insisted that the military has plenty of missile defense systems and other munitions for the Iran war. Pentagon officials also told lawmakers that the cost of the Iran war has risen to about $29 billion. The last remaining passengers of a cruise ship hit by a deadly hantavirus outbreak have disembarked and boarded flights to more than 20 countries to enter quarantine. A French woman was the latest to be confirmed as infected, while an American is suspected of infection after initial testing. U.S. health officials say the patient who initially tested positive is not showing any symptoms. 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
9: It's Here and Now. Kansas City is known for barbecue, jazz, and those Chiefs. But in just a few weeks, Arrowhead Stadium will be known as Kansas City Stadium, the home of 6 World Cup matches, including a quarterfinal game. Salisa Kalakal is a reporter for KCUR in Kansas City. Salisa, a little excitement there?
10: Yes, everyone is very excited. You know, as the weeks kind of go by, we're about a month out, community groups and organizations and businesses, they're starting to get together and kind of plan night markets during the World Cup. There's local watch parties for the games. There's even, you know, pickup soccer games being scheduled so that families and their kids can participate in the excitement too. So it's very high over here.
9: Well, and I understand that the Kansas City region also got, you know, all of these places where the teams, and in this case, 4 teams, Algeria, Argentina, the Netherlands, and England, have chosen places as their team base camp, or TBC, at the University of Kansas Lawrence, the Sporting KC Training Center, Kansas City, Kansas, and over in Kansas City, Missouri, the Swope Soccer Village, and the KC Current Training Facility in Riverside, Missouri. What does this mean? The TBCs are there.
10: It, you know, it contributes to this feeling that even though Kansas City is, you know, the smallest host city, it shows that we have something to offer these teams, especially on the soccer side. You know, we're becoming kind of a soccer city. We have, you know, the women's soccer stadium here in Kansas City as well. And people are really excited to have these teams in town, especially, you know, Argentina to have this team in town. People are so excited. Yeah. And, you know, restaurants that kind of cater to Argentinian food and English food, they are excited as well, and they're hoping that, you know, some of these players come to their establishments as well.
9: Oh, sure, and they're going to have more fan engagement because they're going to live there and train there.
10: Exactly.
9: So that's going to be great. And you mentioned, you know, restaurants and such. You know, what does this mean to business? I'm hearing, reading about business owners, bar owners. You know, this the consideration of maybe keeping bars open all night. You have to, you know, questions of safety to be resolved. But this is a once in a lifetime chance to have a profit.
10: Exactly. And local businesses, you know, they're really hoping that they see an increase in their profits from this World Cup. You know, some of them are kind of having to think about, should they increase their prices just to think about, you know, the cost of their goods are kind of going up. So they're hoping that these influx of tourists and visitors will mean that they come to their restaurants, they drink at their bars, they engage in some of, you know, our beloved local businesses here in Kansas City. And they're really hoping they see, you know, a windfall from this World Cup and just, you know, give them a boost that they've kind of been looking for.
9: And we understand some of the amazing food might be available 23 hours a day.
10: It's up in the air. So Missouri passed a law kind of allowing cities, bars in cities to be open 23 hours a day. However, our mayor, Kansas City Mayor Quentin Lucas, he has some concerns about that. So he's actually introducing a local ordinance to maybe not allow local restaurants and bars to be open for so long.
9: Right. Just to, you know, consider some of the safety issues. I was just thinking, you know, that says so much about Kansas City. We need 1 hour. You know, you can do this for 23 hours, but we need 1 hour, you know, where we might nap or something. Salisa Kalakal, reporter for KCUR, in Kansas City, home of such great jazz music as well. Salisa, we're going to check back in with you as this gets going. Thank you.
10: 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Thank you so much.
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0: President Trump arrives in Beijing on Wednesday, meeting with China's president about the trade war and more. I'm Steve Inskeep. We're hosting the program from Beijing this week. And here's a big question. Can a U.S. company replace the rare earth minerals that China cut off? On the next morning edition from NPR News.
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7: And I'm Peter O'Dowd in Phoenix. It's Here and Now.
8: When I hit the ball and run the bases, I get the stadium shaking. Sorry to disappoint you, ladies, but I'm afraid I'm already taking. It's great to be me.
7: That's singer Stephen Murray performing at the National Baseball Poetry Festival. Yes, that is a thing, and it happened a few days ago in Worcester, Massachusetts. This is one of the songs from his musical, inspired by the epic baseball poem Casey at the Bat. Here to talk about two of my very favorite things, baseball and the English language, we've got Stephen Biondolillo. He's the founder of the National Baseball Poetry Festival. Stephen, welcome.
9: Great to be here, Peter.
7: And Catherine Kirkpatrick is one of the winning poets from this year's event. It was held at Polar Park. That's home of the Worcester WooSox, a minor league affiliate of that team from Boston. She's in our NPR studios in D.C. Catherine, welcome to you.
10: Hey there. Thank you so much.
7: Sure. Steve, a baseball poetry festival. What made you think these two pastimes should merge?
9: Well, you know, first, you know, I have a baseball background myself. You know, I played, oh gosh, from the age of three right up through high school, and was a D1 recruit, even though I ultimately went in a different direction with my sports. And I'm a poet, right? So there's your substrate. But the trigger was during the pandemic, happened to be reading a West Coast journal and stumbled upon an article about the Fisherman's Poetry Festival on the West Coast. And in a nanosecond, I said, gosh, you know, recreational fishing, sport fishing, what about baseball, for goodness sakes? How could there not be a baseball poetry festival? And so that was the trigger once I'd seen that article.
7: How could there not be a baseball poetry festival? I didn't realize this, but Worcester, Massachusetts is home to Ernest Thayer, who wrote the most famous baseball poem of all time in 1888, Casey at the Bat, about the mighty slugger who is not so mighty anymore. Steve, is that a muse at all or an inspiration for the festival?
9: Well, of course. Well, so the second I'd had the thought, you know, there's got to be a baseball poetry festival, the next thought was it had to be Worcester.
7: And Catherine, you were one of the winners from this year's festival. Would you mind reading an excerpt of your poem?
10: So my poem was called The Bottom of the Ninth, so I'll just read you a little bit. I'll read you the end of the poem. So many pairs of hands around so many mouths, and so many voices projected forward and inward towards the hot, bright center, and those young men who look older than they are, who are really just boys and are really just children. I hope they know we're proud, and I hope their mothers are watching and their fathers are kind, and I wonder if they know how much they mean. The man in front of us is turning and laughing, cracking a joke to nobody and everybody, and we all laugh too. Because doesn't it feel swell to be in one warm body together? God bless America and the way she yearns to become something we can all be proud of. I wish her the best of luck. I jump to my feet and my ice cream spills. I'm screaming, we're screaming, and I look out at the boys and I again feel pride. Because they've all worked so hard and they all work together. And the swell of love inside me grows ever so big and comes out my eyes. And I want to cry out and remind us all that nothing is trivial.
7: Nothing is trivial, not even a game. What inspires you to write that?
10: So living in D.C., it's been a rough winter. You know, it's not the most fun climate right now, politically or socially, and it was very cold, to get literal with it. And the whole winter, my husband and I were just thinking about how amazing it'll feel to be back in the sunshine and back at a baseball game, because it's such a communal experience. It's so nice to be surrounded by people and focused on one unifying thing. And, you know, you don't know the people you're sitting with necessarily, but everybody's cheering together. And yeah, I think it's important to remember those good things that can happen. And like I said in the poem, nothing is trivial. Everything matters.
7: Steve, what did you hear there in Catherine's poem?
9: Well, I heard a poem that sort of sunk into, you know, the details and realities of the players on the field. And I thought the poem's very, very deep. This was not a Peanuts and Cracker Jacks poem. This was a poem with some real depth of attachment and emotion to the subject.
7: Catherine, you're writing from a fan's perspective in the stands. Steve, I wonder if you would read your poem. It comes from the perspective of a player.
9: So the name of my poem is In Center Field. It happened on a summer day in 1965. Our softball season underway. The schoolyard was alive. I'd shagged fly balls in center field at least 1,000 times. The label on my glove had peeled. Like me, its age was 9. My dad had given me the glove the day that I was born. The gift outlived his hopeful love. By 6, my dad was gone. A boy without a father seeks a glade where he can grow. A place where nothing hurts or bleeds, a place where he feels whole. For me, that place was open sky on ground of black tar seal. While others tried in left and right, I thrived in center field. And so it came to pass that day, my solace was revealed. With ease, I'd made my umpteenth play, while others lurched and reeled. It melted through the sun's bright rays. I heard it soft and clear. His voice, I heard it plain as day. His voice caressed my ears. My gift, the voice intoned right through the schoolyard din. My graceful body is my home. My home is deep within. The revelation kissed my face and soothed my wounds inside. It told me how I'd find my place. It blessed my fragile life. A boy without a father seeks a glade where he can grow. A place where nothing hurts or bleeds. A place where he feels whole. Now, I've lost my way 12 times and tossed away some years. Been tagged out by my foolish pride and gagged on my own jeers. I want to hear the voice again, to feel at home, to yield, purge vainglory and false pain, to be in center field.
7: Steve, Tell me about that poem.
9: So the poem is perfectly literal and an experience that actually happened. So a little more intense that way. My dad did pass away when I was six. He did leave me with that, the baseball gift, which was very protective of my young life. When you're the first kid in the neighborhood whose father passes away, and yet you've got this gift that enables the teenagers and the dads to kind of include you and keep you under wing, is a very, very big deal. And so that's all a for real accounting of my young life. And you can see the twist at the end where I jump to the later life where I, you know, I say, you know, I've lost my way a dozen times and tossed away some years. That's now the adult voice looking back, almost longing for and wanting to reconnect and be connected with that sort of sense of their own gifts.
7: Baseball is so much more than a game, isn't it, Steve?
9: Yeah. It's life itself, if you think about it.
7: Stephen Biondolillo is founder of the National Baseball Poetry Festival. Catherine Kirkpatrick is one of this year's winning poets. Thank you so much to both of you.
10: Thank you.
9: Thank you.
7: Stay with us. It's here and now.

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3: It's here and now. Tick season is upon us, and it's shaping up to be a pretty bad one. Across the U.S., weekly emergency room visits for tick bites are higher than normal. And in many regions, ER visits haven't been this high since 2017, according to the Centers for Disease Control and Prevention. How do you protect yourself? Let's bring in University of Rhode Island entomologist Thomas Mather. Tom, welcome.
4: Thank you for having me.
3: I hear they call you the tick guy.
4: Yeah, I'm okay with that. If you have ticks on your mind, who else would you prefer to talk to than the tick guy?
3: Well, we do have ticks on our mind because, as I said, the data show that tick-related cases in ERs across the country are a lot higher this year than they've been in a while. Why are tick bites up this year?
4: We generally are finding that tick bites are up because ticks are in more places than they had been previously. Residential areas, more populated areas. And so, for instance, 10 years ago, we didn't have really Lone Star ticks in the New England area, and now they're making their presence felt. So,
3: because of the climate?
4: I don't know if it's really about climate. I think it's probably more about the presence of white-tailed deer, which are critical in the whole tick story. Many of the species that are expanding their ranges utilize white-tailed deer as their primary reproductive host. They steal their blood from deer, and then they can lay thousands of eggs. And Lone Star ticks, black-legged ticks, Gulf Coast ticks are all expanding their range. And the deer are also expanding their range, and they're quite numerous in places where people live now, which wasn't always the case. And so I think that combination is really what's affecting people's encounters with ticks.
3: I do see that it was an exceptionally warm and dry winter across a lot of the United States. How important is that when it comes to what tick populations look like later in the year?
4: Well, so I don't know if you visited back east this winter, but we had so much snow and it was bitter cold through March. In the Northeast. And almost every model of tick bite encounter have shown that majority of tick bites in general are in the Northeast, the Mid-Atlantic states, and the Upper Midwest. And this is sort of the game that gets played. Oh, well, we had a harsh winter, so that must have killed the ticks. Well, it turns out it doesn't necessarily kill the ticks. Or we could say, well, we had a warm winter, and that means the ticks were going to survive. Well, it could be, we don't know yet because it's just unfolding, that our Northeast very cold winter this year is leading so far to just as many of the black-legged tick adults surviving and the Lone Star ticks as ever. And in fact, for black-legged ticks in particular, we've shown conclusively that it's really about how much moisture is in the soil and the humidity for these ticks to survive in May and June. So we're still waiting for that data to come in.
3: Well, as we've laid out, they're a vector for disease, these ticks, and people probably know about Lyme disease. We also just reported on the alpha-gal syndrome, which I know you're aware of. It makes people allergic to animal products, meat, things like that. A lot of people are more aware of this problem, I think. But do you think we're good enough at checking ourselves for ticks and making sure that we don't get sick in the first place?
4: Yeah, so that's a great question. And the ticks in particular are in more places now, both in wide scope geography as well as in habitats where they probably hadn't been previously, like in even peri-urban settings. And this is just exposing more and more people to ticks than even 20 years ago. But even people that know they have ticks in their backyard, you know, some of them are pretty good about trying to use personal protective measures, and it gets wearing after a while. I mean, it's just, to be honest, as the tick guy, I try very hard to practice what I preach, but there's times when I even let my guard down.
3: So just leave us with this then. What's the number one thing people can do to protect themselves?
4: Well, there's a couple of things, and it may seem kind of silly, but you know, when you're sitting on the toilet, something hopefully most people do at least once a day, if you have a light on,
3: I wasn't expecting the conversation to go this way, but yes, please keep going.
4: You can see a lot more than you think if you just pay attention. You can see sort of behind your calves, and you can see in your groin area, and those are prime places for little tiny ticks to climb up and attach to. So they climb up from the ground, and they get stuck where you're either you have skin folds or where your clothing sort of binds up, sort of behind the knees and your crotch, your waistband. And all of those are things you can see while you're sitting on the toilet. And, you know, I don't mean to make light of it, but, you know, take a little Metamucil and you'll be regular, and you'll do a daily tick check as well if you just practice that. I have to say, as I've gotten older, you know, when I bend over, I can't see because my glasses sort of fall off my head and everything. And it's something that people kind of laugh at it, but I'll tell you, it's a tick protection hack.
3: Thomas Mather is the tick guy. He's an entomologist and director of the Center for Vector-Borne Disease at the University of Rhode Island. Tom, thanks.
4: Well, thanks for having me.
5: Well, Peter, he just described my fear since Girl Scout camp and latrines. But good to know that it's a place to check.
3: Yeah, it's a mental image I'm not going to be getting out of my head anytime soon.
5: You'll never forget that tip.
3: Here and Now is a production of NPR and WBUR. I'm Peter O'Dowd in Phoenix.
5: I'm Robin Young.
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0: He's from Missouri and worked in space. Now he's headed to the Astronaut Hall of Fame. Coming up on St. Louis on the Air, we'll talk to Missouri-born and educated astronaut Tom Akers about his career, including space shuttle flights, repairing the Hubble Space Telescope, and taking a spacewalk, as well as his upcoming Hall of Fame honor. Also, a stray cat stole the show in St. Louis in 1947. That led to a children's book, and now a piece of music the Metropolitan Orchestra of St. Louis will premiere this weekend. Mr. Silver stole the show that day. Will he steal today's St. Louis on the Air? I'm Jonathan Aul. It all follows the news here on St. Louis Public Radio.

0: Live from NPR News, I'm Lakshmi Singh. The U.S. war with Iran has pushed inflation to its highest level in nearly 3 years. NPR's Scott Horsley tells us more about the latest cost of living report from the Labor Department.
1: Consumer prices in April were up 3.8% from a year ago. That's the biggest annual increase since May of 2023. Prices jumped 0.6% in the last month alone. Higher energy prices, triggered by the closing of the Strait of Hormuz, accounted for about 40% of that overall monthly increase. Gasoline prices have jumped about 1.5 cents since the war began, and diesel prices are even higher. That's also starting to show up in the price of other goods and services. The price of plane tickets, for example, is up more than 20% from a year ago, as airlines struggle with soaring jet fuel prices. Higher trucking costs may have also contributed to a sharp monthly jump in grocery prices. Scott Horsley, NPR News, Washington.
0: President Trump set to leave shortly for a state visit to China. He's expected to urge President Xi Jinping to persuade Iran to agree to U.S. conditions for ending a war the U.S. and Israel initiated in late February. Iran and China are close allies and trading partners. As Trump seeks Chinese support, he is bringing along corporate executives representing more than a dozen companies from Tesla to Meta that have major business interests in China. They include Apple's outgoing CEO Tim Cook. As NPR's Don Ruich reports, Cook's being replaced by an executive who led hardware engineering teams for nearly all of Apple's best-known products.
2: Apple said the company faced supply chain constraints for its iPhone and Mac businesses. Unprecedented investment in artificial intelligence has pushed demand for memory chips through the roof. That's caused memory chip prices to soar. And Cook said he doesn't see the supply crunch easing. He expects significantly higher memory costs, which will impact Apple's business. Still, executives projected confidence. John Ternus, who takes over from Cook as CEO in September, said the company has an exciting roadmap ahead.
0: NPR's John Ruich. The WHO reports 11 cases of the rodent-borne illness hantavirus in connection with an outbreak on a cruise ship. The U.S. is among the countries contact tracing and quarantining a group of passengers from that ship. Here's NPR's Gabriela Emanuel.
3: While hantavirus can cause very serious illness, the risk to the public at large is extremely low. Among the biggest reasons, hantavirus does not spread from one person to another that easily. Scott Weaver is with the University of Texas Medical Branch.
4: So if a person becomes infected with this hantavirus and there are no control measures in place, they're going to transmit on average to two other people.
3: Compare that with COVID, where he says an infected person can now pass it on to more than 10 people. And for measles, 15 other people get infected from one case on average. Gabriela Emanuel, NPR News.
0: It's NPR News. Against the backdrop of a war, Israeli Prime Minister Benjamin Netanyahu's governing coalition is expected to collapse next week after one of his key ultra-Orthodox coalition partners called to dissolve parliament. Israeli media report that new national elections would likely be called for early September. Netanyahu told ultra-Orthodox political leaders in Israel that he would not advance legislation they sought to exempt ultra-Orthodox Israelis from military service. That, again, according to Israeli media. Netanyahu is seeking a new term. Last night, late-night host Stephen Colbert invited four fellow late-night TV hosts to one of his final shows before it goes off the air May 21st. NPR's Mandalit El Barco reports the cancellations for a conversation and jokes.
5: Joining Stephen Colbert were John Oliver, Seth Meyers, and the two Jimmys, Kimmel and Fallon. They call themselves Strike Force 5, also the name of the podcast they hosted during the Hollywood writers' strike. Here's Colbert.
6: Late night is in a bit of a weird spot right now, spoiler alert.
5: CBS Paramount Plus canceled Colbert's show, citing financial reasons, though many fans say it was retribution for Colbert skewering President Trump. Kimmel said fans should be outraged by the ending of The Late Show.
7: When I got knocked off the air for a few days, people canceled Disney Plus. Why aren't you people canceling Paramount Plus? Because you didn't have it in the first place?
5: Colbert announced that Strike Force 5 will reunite on Wednesday for an emergency podcast. Mandalit Del Barco, NPR News.
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9: Thank you for listening to St. Louis Public Radio. Good afternoon. I'm Rose Dalton. It's 12:06. Sunny today, high near 85. A slight chance of showers and thunderstorms tonight, low around 60. And tomorrow, sunny with a high near 75. Currently 76 degrees in St. Louis, 78 in Quincy, 74 in Rolla.
10: Welcome to St. Louis on the Air. I'm Jonathan Aull, in for Elaine Shaw. Later in the hour, we'll talk about a cat, specifically a stray cat, who quite literally stole the show in a St. Louis hotel in 1947, and his performance led to a children's book, and now a piece of music performed by a local orchestra. But first, Tom Akers was born in St. Louis, grew up in Eminence, attended the University of Missouri Rolla, and then went to space. This weekend, he will officially become a Hall of Fame astronaut. Tom Akers has been on multiple space shuttle missions, helped repair the Hubble Space Telescope, and walked in space. And today, he's on the line and joins us on St. Louis on the Air. Tom, welcome to the program.
11: Thank you, Jonathan. Good afternoon.
10: So I've got to start with, how does someone go from Eminence, Missouri, to the space program?
11: Well, it's kind of a long, convoluted story. I never dreamed of being an astronaut. Never even thought about it till I got in the Air Force. But fortunately, I had a degree in math from Rolla. And after spending 4 years as the high school principal at Eminence, I went looking for an easier job, quite literally. Joined the Air Force to use my math and got a ride in the back seat of an F-4 one weekend and fell in love with flying. I was too old to go to pilot training then. I was 30 years old by then. And so I heard about the Air Force Test Pilot School, where they train flight test engineers or backseaters along with the pilots there at the school. So I got accepted to that. Went and did that a few years and then became interested in the space program and really just wanted to keep flying. Didn't want to go to the Pentagon, which was where I was headed. And so I applied for NASA, and again, the good Lord blessed me and I got selected in 1987. So wasn't anything I ever really dreamed of. It's just when doors opened, fortunately, I was qualified to apply for things I became interested in. So yep, I've been blessed.
10: I do have to ask, are you saying that being a school teacher and principal is harder than rocket science?
11: Without a doubt. No question.
10: Well, you've definitely, that wasn't the end of your education career, but we'll get to that in a little bit. But when you joined NASA, what was it like being an astronaut in the 80s?
11: Well, it was... Back then, and NASA was in the mode. I say we because I think I'm with NASA still, even though I've been retired for 25 years. But we were trying to fly the space shuttle as often as possible. It was designed to fly very frequently, and it turned out for reasons that it takes to turn a shuttle around, took longer than they had anticipated. But back then, we were trying to fly every few months. And we did end up flying five or six times a year, I think, average five or six. So every couple of months. But we had four shuttles by then. So it was very busy. It seemed like there was always a crew getting ready

0: And this live stream is also supported by the Opportunity Trust, working toward a St. Louis where every child is prepared to thrive through high-quality, equitable education. More at theopportunitytrust.org.
1: As exciting and scary as us people who've never been off the earth may think it is.
2: Well, and I'd say it kind of tongue-in-cheek, but there's a lot of reality to it. I tell people it's a lot like work. When you're out there in a spacesuit, you're kind of like being in a straitjacket. You can't move as quickly or as easily as you can here with gravity and not in a spacesuit, which is inflated, of course, providing you with your oxygen and air. But no, it's not scary at all. You're really concentrating on getting the job done when you're out there. For example, working on the Hubble telescope, you only have so many hours out there in the suit, planned 6.5, and on my first base, we were in the suit for over 8.5 hours. So you literally don't waste any time, and very rarely do you get to look around and look at the Earth, which is down below you or across beside you, depending on the orientation of the space shuttle. But no, again, you're so busy you don't have time to think about anything other than, you know, where do I hook my tether right now and what tool do I need to get done, what we need to get done, because they literally pack every second that's planned. You don't have any basic free time or leeway to play. I don't know if anybody's ever even thought about doing anything other than what needed to do them when they were out doing a spacewalk.
1: Can you tell us a little more about what specifically you did on the Hubble Space Telescope during your repair missions?
2: Well, we had 5 spacewalks, and Kathy Thornton and I did 2 of them. In fact, we had done one on my previous mission, so out of my 4 spacewalks, Kathy Thornton was my partner. And on the Hubble, the days that we weren't out doing spacewalks, Kathy and I were monitoring the other 2, Jeff Hoffman and Story Musgrave, who were doing the spacewalks. They did 3 of the 5. We monitor them and have the checklist with the procedures. You don't have procedures with you when you're out there doing the spacewalk, you know, telling you what to do next, even though you've trained for hundreds of hours in the pool and you know pretty much exactly what to do. It's nice to have somebody watching and, you know, making sure you're doing the right thing next. But on Kathy and I's first spacewalk on the Hubble, we removed the old solar arrays that were on there, and they had, one of them had kind of warped. And they weren't functioning. They were still working, but they weren't working correctly. So we had new solar panels to put on. So we did that. And then we also replaced a computer module in one of the bays of the Hubble telescope. And then on our second spacewalk, let me think a minute. What did Kathy and I do? Oh, we installed, kind of a big deal, the COSTAR, Corrective Optics Instrument, that helped fix the problem with the mirror. If you remember when we launched Hubble and it was up there the first 3 years, it was sending back fuzzy pictures because they had ground the mirror to a radius that was just like less than a human hair off, and it made all the pictures fuzzy. So some real smart engineers came up with the thing. It's about the size of a telephone booth, weighed 900 pounds. Of course, it didn't weigh anything up there, but that was one of the scientific instruments in the Hubble that we took out and then put this COSTAR, or Corrective Optics Instrument, in its place. And it's this big box, but really the only thing in it were a few little mirrors up in one corner that intercepted the light coming from the big Hubble mirror and sent it then to all the other instruments by adjusting it to correct for that problem.

0: So we basically opened the door, and Kathy was on the end of the arm holding this 900-pound co-star, and I was directing her. I was the eyes as she slid it into the Hubble telescope. So I was actually inside the Hubble telescope watching it go in the guide rails and giving her instructions on up, down, left, right, and it worked really slick. Worked great. She was a great partner.
1: When the better images from Hubble came back after the repairs that you did, and they were nothing short of breathtaking, did that give you a pride of ownership of sorts that you saw these images, and did you kind of have the feeling that you helped make that happen?
0: Oh, yeah. But again, one of the things I always like to tell people is, yeah, you do feel that. And, of course, I still go out and watch the Hubble go over once in a while in the night sky. It's way in the south, but there's sometimes you can see it. But, yes, but it's really, you know, we astronauts got and still do get all the attention when there's a space mission, just like the recent Artemis II mission. And there are thousands of engineers and support people who not only make that mission possible, but help run the mission real time. And they're the real heroes that make our space program the success that it's been. But yes, you do. But you feel proud to be part of something that's bigger than yourself.
1: This is St. Louis on the Air, and I'm talking with veteran astronaut, Missouri native Tom Akers. He was part of four space shuttle missions in the 90s. Later this month, he'll be inducted into the U.S. Astronaut Hall of Fame. Tom, you've had a storied career. You're going to be inducted into the Astronaut Hall of Fame. Is there a specific thing that you are most proud of your in your career that you think stood out and maybe made got the attention to be inducted into the Hall of Fame?
0: No, not really. Not any one thing. I was just blessed to be on some really unique missions. You know, my second mission, we went up and rescued a stranded satellite, and I was one of three people to do the first and only three-person spacewalk or EVA.
1: So how is a three-person spacewalk different than a regular one? I'm curious about that.
0: Well, the whole system is designed for two spacewalkers. So in the airlock, and the airlock is like a closet in the bottom back of the space shuttle crew compartment, and you go in there and you close the door back into where the rest of the crew is, and the door going outside's closed, and you take all the air out of that. And so now you're in a vacuum in there, and then you open the door and go out and do your spacewalk, and then when you're done doing the spacewalk, you come back in. Well, that's designed for two people. There's two umbilicals in there that while you're in there, you stay hooked to the space shuttle for electricity because you only have a battery in your spacesuit, and water and oxygen. You keep everything full, your battery, water, and oxygen, while you're hooked to that umbilical. Well, there's only two of those, and it was designed for two people to be in. So when we had trouble with the Intelsat satellite on STS-49 in May of 92, we were going to put a capture bar on this stranded satellite. And unfortunately, the way that Pierre threw it and Rick Hebe had trained to do it didn't work. Two tries. So we stood down a day, and the ground team and our crew up in space came up with the idea of three people going out, which had never been thought about or trained for. And so the first thing we did was go down, and I was their backup in case one of them was sick. So I'd been trained to do both of their jobs, obviously not trained as well as them, but NASA always has a backup for everything, or tries to. And so we went down, the three of us, got in our spacesuits and made sure we could all fit in the airlock. And then the plan was, and this is what we did, Pierre Thewitt and I shared umbilicals. So when you're in there and you start getting whoever's on the umbilical, they have cooling because they have water coming in, and their batteries being charged. And so we would, one of us didn't have the umbilical. Once we would start getting hot, we would tap the other one, and they'd take the umbilical off and give it to you. So Pierre and I shared an umbilical all the time we were in the airlock. And so otherwise, after that, once you go outside, we did have an extra tether. So we had all the equipment because Kathy Thornton and I were planning on doing a spacewalk after the Intelsat rescue, which we ended up doing the day after the three-man EVA. So, but it worked really slick, but it was something we'd never thought of. And there again, it's because of the team of really wonderful people that work at NASA, and I'm convinced that there's no problem that people at NASA can't figure out how to solve. We've always come up with a way so far to get around problems like that when they occur on a mission. And you try to think of everything. You try to have a plan for what can go wrong, but you never can think of everything.
1: Tom, after your NASA career ended, you decided to go back home, teach in Rolla at the university, and then later live in Eminence. You probably could have done a lot of different things at the end of a NASA career. Why did you choose to go home, and why did you choose to teach?
0: Well, I always wanted to be a teacher, and I loved math, and so, and you know, this is home, and our families are here, and so it, again, the good Lord just opened the doors for me to be able to go and spend my last 2 years in my 20-year Air Force career there at the ROTC unit at Rolla, and then I transitioned over to the math department again. Just so happened they had an opening. And so I was an instructor there in the math department for the next 11 years, and I really loved it. There's no better feeling than explaining something to someone and seeing the light bulb come on. So I really enjoyed my 11 years there teaching math.
1: Were your students aware of your astronaut history? God bless my math professor when I was in college, but he just seemed like some dusty guy at the front of the classroom trying to teach me calculus. Were they aware of, for lack of a better phrase, how awesome you are?
0: Well, the first year or two that I was there, they knew because there were articles in the local paper and everything, you know, because the 2 years I was there, I did a lot of public speaking, trying to recruit people into the Air Force ROTC, and I always talk about my space adventures. But after a couple of years, no, the students didn't know I had been an astronaut. I never mentioned it. But you know what was funny, Jonathan? By the end of every semester, and it was usually in the last month of a semester, some student would come in and say, "I saw you on TV last night." And that's when they discovered I was an astronaut, and it was from watching Tim Allen's Home Improvement show that my crew, we got to go to after the Hubble mission. And so in the reruns, somebody would see that and come in and tell them, and that's the first time they knew. So no, normally they didn't know. And honestly, Jonathan, they weren't that all impressed. They were more impressed I'd been on TV with Tim Allen than being an astronaut.
1: Well, for whatever it's worth, I'm incredibly impressed by anyone who has gone into space. And you are much more humble than I would be if I had accomplished what you've accomplished. And so you're going to be inducted into the Hall of Fame this weekend. And you have said many times already in our conversation that you are part of a very big team, and you've given credit to other people. But still, how do you feel about this honor?
0: Well, it's the honor of a lifetime, obviously. It's not anything you aspire to. And again, you just feel blessed, you know, to be selected to such an elite honor as that. But no, it's hope. I don't, well, my wife says she won't let it change me, and I'm sure she won't. She's been taking care of me for over 50 years, and she probably deserves more credit and should be prouder than me.
1: Well, I imagine you will honor her greatly in your acceptance speech.
0: She won't let me.
1: Tom, I think all of us aspire to your level of humility and your level of success and your level of a happy marriage, for sure. I have to close with a very Rolla question, because I live in Rolla, you're a Rolla guy at some level, and we don't get to do this much on St. Louis on the Air, but when it comes to pizza, are you a Pryor's guy or an Alex's guy?
0: Oh, I'm an Alex's guy. I tell you, we walked, when I was there as an undergraduate, we would pool our money and come up with, it wasn't over $2 or $3, and go buy a small cheese pizza. And you remember how they cut the Alex's pizza?
1: Oh, for sure.
0: It's impossible to divide it fairly. So we still, in fact, that's Kay and I's favorite place to eat when we go to Rolla, and we still do. Our dentist is there, and we have some good friends who are still there, and we go up and visit. So, yeah, Rolla's kind of our second home. But Alex's pizza, and by the way, Pryor's pizza, it's good too. There's always, I love pizza, so all of those places are good.
1: Well, next time you're in town, look me up and we'll grab a slice.
0: There you go. Count on it.
1: Tom Akers, inducted to the Astronaut Hall of Fame on Saturday. Thank you so much for joining us, and congratulations on this honor.
0: Okay, you're welcome, and good talking with you, John.
1: We need to take a short break. Coming up, we'll go behind the scenes of a concert adapting a true story from 1940 St. Louis about a cat who made national headlines. This is St. Louis on the Air on St. Louis Public Radio.

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2: 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And from the Sheldon and Janya, the violin brothers Ganesh and Kumaresh redefine Indian classical music this Sunday at 4 with an artist talk at 3. 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
3: Welcome back. I'm Jonathan Hall. Nearly 80 years ago, a stray cat in St. Louis made history and found his forever home by wandering into the right place at the right time. The story of Mr. Silver is the subject of a children's book by Kate Kleiss, and this month it's now a classical composition inspired by the tale that will get its world premiere in St. Louis. The Metropolitan Orchestra of St. Louis will perform How Mr. Silver Stole the Show alongside a concurrent reading of the children's book by the same name. Kate Kleiss joins me now to talk about it. Kate, thanks for coming in.
4: My pleasure.
3: Also joining us is the Mizzou professor whose composition inspired Kate's book, Stefan Freund. Welcome very much. You're on the line.
5: Thanks for having me.
3: Thank you. And the principal conductor of the Metropolitan Orchestra of St. Louis, Roger Kaza, is also here. Hi, Roger.
6: Hi, how are you?
3: Kate, we're going to start with you. How did you discover Mr. Silver's story?
4: This was back in 2021, and I was actually working on another book that was not, I kind of hit a brick wall, and I did what all writers do when we can't write. I was reading, which is a lot easier than writing. And I was reading, it was in November 2021. You know how they sometimes do stories from the archives? And it was, you know, 70-some years ago. The headline was, A Stray Cat Struts into the St. Louis Cat Show and Becomes a Winner. And I knew, 2 paragraphs into it, I knew I wanted to write a book about it. It's exactly the kind of story I love, because it's on its face, it's a story about a cat show, but there are layers to it. It's 1947, St. Louis.
3: So the cat wandered into the show.
4: Wandered into the hotel two days before the Pedigree Cat Show. Okay. And the kitchen staff was charmed by this scrappy cat. And our heroine, Marcella Duffy, the hostess of the Hamilton Hotel, decided to take her own hairbrush and groom him and wash him up and enter him in the contest. And then he won 2 blue ribbons. And it made headlines across the country.
3: So when you read that, what was the process to turn that into a children's story, and maybe some of the liberties that you had to take to try to pad out the story and give a little more structure to it?
4: Well, there wasn't much. I mean, there was probably 2 or 3 paragraphs. So, and there were no kids in the story. So I had to give the chef at the hotel a daughter. Mm-hmm. And, you know, I invented dialogue. I sent it to my sister, my illustrator sister in California, and she immediately threw herself into 1947 St. Louis. So I wrote it quickly, completely abandoned the other project, and sent it off to my editor at Macmillan, who had fortunately just adopted a COVID kitten, so the timing was right.
3: So 1947 St. Louis, you said there were other layers. What were some of those other layers, and can you kind of paint us a picture?
4: Well, I mean, think about it. It's right after the war. America, on one level, is feeling victorious. People come back. We have a lot of problems to deal with in St. Louis and elsewhere. St. Louis is segregated like every other major city in America. But 1947 is also the year Jackie Robinson breaks the color barrier. and things are starting to change. And we have this woman who's at the center of the story, who, you know, she can't change everything, but she can make a point with this cat. So I don't know. I don't know if she's trying to make him, if she did it on a lark, or if she was trying to paint a broader picture with this.
3: So at some level, it's an underdog story.
4: Exactly.
3: And a story of someone who is overlooked getting their attention.
4: And someone who's an outsider,
3: yeah.
4: Which I think is something we grapple with in St. Louis and as a country. Like, what do we welcome outsiders in? Do we keep them locked outside? Do we let them play, enter the contest, or, do we celebrate them?
3: Stefan, how did you get involved? How did this children's book become something that ended up being a composition for you?
5: This project we've been talking about since I wrote a horn concerto for Roger Kazaa and the St. Louis Symphony Orchestra in 2021. So it's been in the back of our minds, and the timing seemed to be right this past year, and we began the project. I got a wonderful list of guidelines from Kate and Sarah, and that really helped me develop the themes and the form of the piece.
3: I want to listen to just a little excerpt of this so that our audience can get just a little bit of a flavor of what the piece sounds like.

0: So, Stefan, I hear some Gershwin influence. I hear some jazzy stuff in there. What kind of led you to the harmonic and melodic language that you used when you composed this piece?
1: Well, similarly, like Kate said, that Sarah indulged herself in everything that was 1940s St. Louis. I thought about the music that would be happening at that time, and it certainly the blues was very impactful. And I'm originally from Memphis, Tennessee, so the blues is very important to me. So I thought that would be a nice undertone that we could develop through the piece as really setting the scene and the atmosphere for the setting of the book.
0: So how did you decide to convert? Is the piece programmatic? Do you try to follow the plot and the storyline of the story, or were you more going for what the kids call vibes these days?
1: Yeah, so the piece is for narrator and orchestra. So we have the entire text presented. So the music is really accompanying the text. Certainly there are interludes where we'll go off and hear what the cat show sounds like, or what the competition sounds like, what the kitchen sounds like. Certainly the characters have their themes. But basically, it's just kind of like movie music, if you think of it that way, that there's dialogue going on, there are events happening, and while you're imagining these things in your head, you're also hearing this music.
0: So, Stefan, I'm thinking about, famous pieces for narrator and orchestra, you know, like Lincoln Portrait, or I'm thinking about the long history of compositions that build on children's stories, you know, Peter and the Wolf, Amahl and the Night Visitors. Were any of those kinds of pieces inspiration for you to approach writing this?
1: Absolutely. It's funny you mentioned Amahl, because I just conducted two performances of it in December. So I don't think there are any direct Amahl references, but certainly that language, that expression is part of my language, and the themes for the characters are not as literally connected to an instrument as Peter and the Wolf, for example, or Young Person's Guide to the Orchestra, but certainly they have an instrumental identity to them. So I think you will pick up on, okay, well, the woodwinds, they represent this character, the brass, they represent this character. So there are those kind of connections.
0: Kate, I'd like to ask you about your sister's illustrations, because with every good children's book, the illustrations are super important.
2: Yes.
0: And the illustrations are beautiful. They're rich. They are of the 1947 period, but they also feel contemporary. I'm just kind of wondering about the collaboration and how you got those two things together.
2: Well, she really tapped into the St. Louis Historical Society. She, you know, immediately tried to figure out, okay, what was the Hamilton Hotel? What did it look like? So she uses a lot of historical photographs. I don't know that we've mentioned, but these visuals are going to be projected as the concert is being performed. So people are going to get a sense of the illustrations. It's not going to be animated, but kind of Ken Burns style, you know, zooming in. She just has a great sense of, I mean, as she's Googling 1947 wallpaper, I'm also researching, like, what was on the menu of these kind of hotels. So it's like, you know, cream diced chicken. So we try to be factual up to as far as we can be.
0: Roger, how did you and the Metropolitan Orchestra of St. Louis get involved in being the world premiere for this work?
3: Well, I've known Kate for a long time, and I've worked with Stefan. As he mentioned just a minute ago, he wrote me a gorgeous horn concerto, which we played for the Missouri Bicentennial, and it incorporated a voyageur tune, which were some of the earliest travelers in Missouri. So I knew his affinity for Missouri and for the music here. And opportunity came up. The Metropolitan Orchestra gives basically three winter concerts a year, and as far as I know, since I've been conducting them, we've not done a world premiere. And I thought, wow, if we can pull this off, this will be amazing. And so we structured the whole concert around this piece. So it's kind of on the storytelling side, very family-friendly, starts with the Mother Goose Suite of Ravel, which is obviously a bunch of fairy tales, and then concludes with Hindemith's symphonic metamorphosis on themes of Weber. And while not telling a verbal story, he's kind of reimagining these musical tales from a century before by his predecessor. So it's just a fun concert. Does it probe the depths? I don't know. Everyone can decide on that themselves, but it's definitely an accessible concert.
0: Is there anything particularly challenging or different about conducting a world premiere and doing a piece that has spoken word and visual elements going on with what you're trying to do musically?
3: Well, yes, it's quite a three-ring circus. And Stefan did not spare us any wiggle room. His narration is quite a bit of back and forth. So whereas a piece like Lincoln Portrait or Peter and the Wolf, which you mentioned, they're large chunks of text and then large sections of music, there's some very intricate back and forth. So he's going to be doing some of the narrating, as well as Sarah Fenske, who's going to kind of co-narrate for it.
0: Friend of the show, Sarah Fenske.
3: Yes.
0: It's nice to give a shout out to her. So are there any, maybe nerves isn't the right word, but you don't have the history of listening to how other orchestras and other conductors have approached this piece. Is it different doing something for the first time that you don't have that history to kind of go back
3: Absolutely. I mean, I'd been studying the score for weeks and kind of imagining what it would sound like, but until last Tuesday, we really had no idea what it actually sounded like. And it'll be different when we're in our final venue, the 560, and have some nice reverb and all the instruments are in the right place. But the orchestra loved it from the very first bars. They could tell, oh, this is going to be a nice experience to play this. And tonight we're rehearsing it with the narrator, so it'll be even more fulfilling.
0: We need to take a quick break, but we will be back with Kate Kleiss, Roger Kaza, and Stefan Freund. We'll talk more about this piece coming up on St. Louis on the Air.

0: Typically for us humans, we each carry two sets of chromosomes, but many plants have more, and researchers scoured plant DNA to find out why.
1: These whole genome duplications, they do not occur randomly. They are clustered in time.
0: Times of big global environmental changes like the asteroid that killed the dinosaurs or global warming. I'm Elsa Chang. That's story on the next All Things Considered from NPR News.
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3: Hi, I'm Chris Schraw from Maplewood, and I'm a listener and member of St. Louis Public Radio. 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
4: Welcome back. We're talking about the children's book and orchestral composition that tell the story of a stray cat in 1940s St. Louis who went from being a stray to a first-place winner in a prestigious cat show. The performance and concurrent reading of How Mr. Silver Stole the Show will take place Sunday, May 17th at Washington University's E. Desmond Lee Concert Hall. Sunday, May 17th. With me to talk about it, author Kate Kleiss, composer and Mizzou professor Stefan Freund, and principal conductor of the Metropolitan Orchestra of St. Louis, Roger Kaza. Now, I want to go back to we were talking about the illustrations that go along with the book, because they're so rich and interesting. And Stefan, did the illustrations of the book inspire or inform your textures and your harmonic language that you were going for?
5: Absolutely. And in particular, we have all these different varieties of cats. And you can also see some of the chaos of the scenes. So I really seized upon that in the musical language. So you'll hear a fancy cat waltz, for example. You'll hear the chaos of the cat show. You'll hear the scrappiness, as Roger said, of Mr. Silver, the main character. So yeah, definitely, it's great to have Kate's words, but also to have Sarah's images inform my mind and think about the scene, the colors. And it's wonderful that we're going to have those projections with the performance, so that the audience will have not just the words that I had in my mind, but also the images in my mind as I was writing the music.
4: Kate, have you ever done anything like this where your work was put in musical form?
6: I'm actually working on an opera for young audiences right now.
4: Oh, wow.
6: Yeah. So, yeah, I'm interested in taking stories to another level. I think it's a fun, I think collaboration is always fun. People like Stefan and Roger see things often in these stories that I don't see. It's like working with my sister. I mean, the illustrations always bring another level, but it's fun to take things to it.
4: I want to ask a little bit more about the story. How did Mr. Silver win? Was he just that good, or was there some hype and lore about, hey, the stray is here?
6: There were two blue ribbons left after this long and exhausting day of all these pedigreed cats, and Miss Marcella Duffy took the cat to the front, and you know, the judges are like, you know, where is the paperwork? What kind of ancestry does this cat have? And she says, I don't know. You know, who knows where he's from? And I think he was just undeniably charming. You know, there's the headlines that spread over throughout the country were, the headlines were great. It's like no pedigree, just charm. And you know, alley cat, you know, steals the show. So
4: what happened to Mr. Silver afterwards?
6: He was adopted by the hotel hostess.
4: Okay.
6: She took him home.
4: And do we know anything about his life afterwards?
6: The next year he went back and he won six blue ribbons.
4: Wow. So there's something.
6: I know.
4: There's something really special about this cat. If you could go back in time and if you could ask Marcella Duffy a question, what would it be?
6: I think it would be, was this something she, you know, in the book I say, what happened next is a mystery. You know, maybe it was because it had been a long and exhausting day. Maybe it was because she knew it was the right thing to do. Was she doing it on a lark, or was she trying to say something? Because think of it, she's a single woman, Miss Marcella Duffy, middle age, 1940s. She's a bit of an outsider herself. Everybody working in the kitchen. You know, is she... I don't know. That would be my question for her.
4: Do either of you have cats?
7: Not at the moment.
4: But you have in the...
7: I grew up with cats and kittens.
6: I have a barn. I don't have any cats I feed. Let me put it that way. But I think there's a barn cat that I have right now.
4: So is there something universal about cats that you hope this story appeals to?
6: I think a good children's book appeals to, you know, kids love an animal story because I think kids feel they can identify with a small, defenseless creature with no money and no power. I think the kids, that's the access point for the kids. And I think the adult reader and listener sees 1947, and that's a whole nother layer for them.
4: Mm-hmm. Maybe can we talk a little bit about any social commentary that you're trying to make in this book too? Because it's a little subtle because it is a children's book, but it's definitely there. Can you tell us a little bit about that?
6: Well, I'm not a big one for messages in books.
4: It belongs to the reader.
6: I think it belongs. I was reading it in New York last week, and a girl said, "I think Mr. Silver is the ghost of Miss Duffy's husband who was killed in World War II." And I said, maybe. Could be. I leave it to the reader to decide what it means. But I like a hopeful story. I like a story where the outsider, where people do the right thing, you know, when it comes to the outsider, and they let the outsider in.
4: Roger, I'd like to ask you a little bit about programming this piece. And so the Metropolitan Orchestra of St. Louis, what is the step that this orchestra is taking by doing a world premiere, and kind of how does it fit into your musical vision for the organization?
8: Well, this orchestra, as some of you may know, was formed around 14 or 15 years ago by Alan Larson out of the Webster University milieu. And I took it over, I think, about 3 years ago. And I just wanted to give our players the widest possible variety of repertoire. These are the top freelancers in St. Louis. Many of them either play extra with the St. Louis Symphony, or some of them actually are retired members of the symphony. And they don't get to play serious repertoire on a regular basis the way we do in the symphony. So I program a lot of mainstream music, you know, Brahms symphonies, Beethoven symphonies, but I try to branch out and do some more 20th century works. Last year we did the Bartok Concerto for Orchestra, which was quite a challenge, and everyone loved that. This year, as I mentioned, we're finishing with the Hindemith Symphonic Metamorphosis, written around the same time as the Bartok. So I just thought this program lended itself to either 20th century or more recent works. So, and it's a short program, probably an hour and a half, so it's very accessible to families. And the thing I love about Mr. Silver is the orchestra, it's not necessarily just accompanying the story. It's really kind of part of the story. It's telling the story. And I think that's very exciting because everyone feels like they're part of that storytelling.
4: You are maybe a little bit better known being the principal horn of the St. Louis Symphony Orchestra. What musical itch do you get to scratch by being a conductor, and how is that different for you than being a horn player?
8: Oh, thanks for asking. Yes, I studied conducting in my 20s. I was working with Leonard Slatkin when I first came to the St. Louis Symphony, and I had various orchestras over the years. I still just love physically producing music on the horn. There's something very tactile and physical about it that it's hard to give up. But conducting is so much more global. You're looking at the entire picture. You're deciding the tempos. You're deciding the balances. You're hopefully helping musicians play together like it was chamber music. And as an orchestral musician, I've examined hundreds, if not thousands, of conductors and, you know, made notes of who's helping and who is not. And hopefully that's been a good education. But it's very humbling because if they don't play together, it's probably your fault, you know. Don't blame them. You probably gave them a vague cue or something. So I'm definitely learning on the job, but we have a lot of fun together. We only have 3 rehearsals for each show, so we have to work fast. But again, they're all professionals with the exception of a handful of students. We usually bring in about 4 or 5 students, and we call it the Share a Stand program. And these students, some of them are as young as 12 years old, they take the music very seriously, and we mentor them on it, and they sit with us, and it's a thrill for them.
4: Stefan, I have a question for you and Roger, but I'll start with you. Do you think that there is an impetus and a desire and maybe even an obligation for classical musicians to try to figure out ways to make sure that they are staying relevant to kids and developing the next generation of audiences for this music?
5: Absolutely. It's really an important part of all of our missions, whether it be composers, performers, presenters. We have to make sure that we continue to build an audience for what we do. Obviously, there's a business aspect to that, but there's also a more global aesthetic aspect of that we want to share this wonderful art form that we have with future generations and let it continue. And the work that we're doing, as we mentioned, with having these projections, having narration, having this three-ring circus, as Roger called it, hopefully will appeal to a wider audience. And you're seeing that with the St. Louis Symphony doing all of these the movie music presentations. I went to Jurassic Park a few years ago, so I just wanted to check it out, see what it's like. And it's just an incredibly diverse audience that you see at those performances.
4: Stefan, I didn't ask you earlier. Do you have a cat?
5: I have a giant 95-pound golden retriever and a bunny. I did grow up with cats.
4: Okay, because I'm just wondering if observing cats and thinking about how cats act, did that play any role in your composition process?
5: Yeah, and I have a story actually about composing and a cat that I can't get into now, but just know that, yeah, I have a fair amount of experience with my own cats, which definitely, as you know, cats have a lot of personality. I'm a big believer in 9 lives. My cats definitely had 9-plus lives, and they love to tangle, too.
4: I feel like I do need to give a shout-out to my cats.
6: I was going to say, you must have a cat.
4: Yeah, Knox and Miko, who... if they're listening, why can't you be more like Mr. Silver? I mean, it's right there for you guys. Can you, like, stop whatever you're doing and just be more like Mr. Silver? So, Kate, now that you're coming to the closure of this, seeing your book become music, and you mentioned that you're working on an opera, too, is this process changed the way you write or the way that you think about stories and what their life is in addition to the page?
6: I think it's reinforced the idea that stories work best when they do have this layering, that there's something for the younger audience. I mean, when you're writing a children's book, you're always writing for 2 audiences, the child who's experiencing it and the adult who's reading it to them or with them. And I like looking for stories that have that various interpretations and various levels. So I guess the only difference is that I'm now more keenly on the hunt for more stories like that.
4: So are you going to be looking for more newspaper archives and seeing?
6: I've gotten so many of my. I mean, we've done 35 books, and I would say at least 10 of them come from newspaper stories.
4: That story, in addition to, you know, the St. Louis coverage, it made national headlines, kind of like the going viral of its day. And do you think that gave gravity to this and attention to this that ended up making it something that could be a children's book and a piece of music?
6: I think people were hungry then, as they are now, for these stories where people do the right thing and where kindness kind of wins.
4: A question for all 3 of you to close. What do you hope the audience gets out of your performance?
9: I would say joy, wonder, just a happy, warm feeling.
6: And pride in St. Louis. It's a St. Louis happy story, too.
4: Stefan?
5: Yeah, those are wonderful words. I just want the audience to feel that they're part of the story, to feel that emotion, to laugh, to cry, to be along for the ride with us.
4: The performance of How Mr. Silver Stole the Show takes place Sunday, May 17th at Washington University's E. Desmond Lee Concert Hall. More information can be found on the Metropolitan Orchestra of St. Louis's website, mostlmusic.org. Kate Kleiss, children's book author, Roger Kaza, principal conductor of the orchestra, and Stefan Freund, the composer, thank you all very much for joining us today.
9: Thank you.
6: Thank you so much.
4: Tomorrow on St. Louis on the Air, we'll talk with the Nolans, an O'Fallon neighborhood family that have followed, we followed their journey through the tornado recovery, as well as a conversation with STL PR reporters Andrea Henderson and Hiba Ahmed on their findings as we continue our series of stories leading up to the one-year anniversary of this year's tornado. St. Louis on the Air is a production of St. Louis Public Radio. Thank you so much for listening. I'm Jonathan Aull, filling in for Elaine Chao.
2: 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And from the Sheldon, Grammy Award-winning South African vocal group Ladysmith Black Mambazo brings uplifting harmonies and joyful spirit to the Sheldon stage Thursday, May 21st. Tickets at thesheldon.org. It's 1 o'clock. 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
10: From WHYY in Philadelphia, this is Fresh Air. I'm Sam Brigger, filling in for Terry Gross. Today, what if you relied on AI to do everything it's capable of doing? From reading your mammogram, to driving you, responding to all your messages, folding your t-shirts, serving as your robot dog, and more. Today, tech journalist Joanna Stern describes trying that experiment to test what AI can and can't currently do that's efficient, accurate, and helpful. She even took a trip with her AI boyfriend.
11: AI looked at my breasts, AI drove me, I put my life in the hands of AI. But yet, the thing that terrified me the most was the emotional connection that I could somewhat develop with a computer.
10: Later, David Bianculli reviews the new PBS special marking David Attenborough's 100th birthday, featuring his greatest adventures. First News.
12: Live from NPR News, I'm Lakshmi Singh. President Trump is about to head to China for a state visit. He's currently taking reporters' questions before he leaves. He and his host will likely talk about getting Iran to agree to U.S. terms for ending their war. Iran is a close ally of China. NPR's Tamara Keefe says trade between the U.S. and China, the world's two biggest economies, is also on the agenda.
13: The White House says President Trump intends to deliver more good deals on behalf of the country to rebalance trade with China. There is currently a trade truce between the U.S. and China after an all-out trade war last year. Melanie Hart is the senior director of the Global China Hub at the Atlantic Council.
14: The U.S. wants big purchase announcements, more access to China's rare earths, progress on fentanyl, and made-for-TV diplomatic spectacle. China's going to deliver on the spectacle. China can do spectacle better than anybody. They will also deliver on the purchases.
13: There will be bilateral meetings, a welcome ceremony, and a banquet. Tamara Keith, NPR News.
12: The Justice Department says the mayor of Arcadia, an affluent suburb in California's Los Angeles County, has agreed to plead guilty in the coming weeks to committing a felony. Yesterday, Eileen Wong was charged in federal court with acting as an illegal agent for the Chinese government. The charge carries a maximum sentence of 10 years in federal prison. A right-leaning legal group has filed the first lawsuit to challenge a state-level Voting Rights Act after a recent Supreme Court ruling that further weakened the federal Voting Rights Act. NPR's Hansi Lo Wang reports the group is suing over Illinois state-level protections against racial discrimination in redistricting.
15: Fewer than a dozen states have passed state Voting Rights Acts. Advocates of these laws have seen them as a bulwark against efforts to chip away at the Federal Voting Rights Act of 1965. But last month, the Supreme Court limited federal protections against racial discrimination in redistricting, and that has opened the door for the Conservative Public Interest Legal Foundation to sue over the Illinois Voting Rights Act. In places where racial minority voters and majority voters tend to prefer different candidates, Illinois' law requires state legislative districts to be drawn in a way that gives minority voters a chance to like their preferred candidate. But the right-wing legal group cites the Supreme Court's latest ruling to argue that the Illinois Voting Rights Act requires an improper use of race in redistricting. Hansi Lo Wang, NPR News.
12: Well, voters are deciding more primary races today in West Virginia and Nebraska. The outcomes will determine midterm contests in November and help determine the balance of power in Congress. One of the key races is for the 2nd Congressional District in Nebraska, where Democrats are vying to fill a seat that will be left vacant by a retiring Republican incumbent. This is NPR News. Some pancreatic cancer patients are expressing hope following successful clinical trials of new treatments. NPR's Yuki Noguchi with details.
16: Vicky Stinson has defied odds typical for pancreatic cancer patients. The Arizona native was diagnosed at a late stage. A doctor gave Stinson months, not years, to live. 2 years on, Stinson is alive and has felt well, thanks to a drug in a clinical trial, daraxonrasib, that is so promising, the Food and Drug Administration expanded access for patients prior to its approval. Stinson notes there are other promising treatments as well.
17: It feels like it's so close, and I kind of feel like a ripe tomato on a vine. And it's like if I can just keep holding on for a little bit longer, this just might work for me.
16: Yuki Noguchi, NPR News.
12: AAA says regular gasoline in the U.S. is now averaging $4.50 a gallon. Here's NPR's Camila Domonoske.
18: The app Gas Buddy shows drops in states like Michigan and Ohio helped bring the national average down slightly. Diesel prices, meanwhile, are at $5.64, up from yesterday, thanks in part to ongoing refinery issues. Diesel prices drive up inflation across the entire economy. President Trump has endorsed the idea of a federal gas tax holiday that would require an act of Congress and would save consumers a little more than 18 cents per gallon on gasoline, which Trump acknowledged was a small percentage of the consumer gasoline burden. Camila Domonoske, NPR News.
12: I'm Lakshmi Singh, NPR News, in Washington.
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2: 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Good afternoon. I'm Rose Dalton. It's 106. Sunny today, high near 85. There's a slight chance of showers and thunderstorms later tonight. Otherwise, mostly cloudy, low around 60. And tomorrow, sunny, beautiful, high near 75. Currently 78 degrees in St. Louis, 80 in Quincy, 76 in Rolla.
10: This is Fresh Air. I'm Sam Brigger. Terry's getting over the remnants of a cold and resting her voice, which you'll hear in this interview, is a little hoarse. Here's the interview she recorded last week that was scheduled for today.
20: My guest is the author of the new book, I Am Not a Robot, but she kind of turned herself into a robot for an experiment. Joanna Stern spent 12 years as a tech reporter for the Wall Street Journal and is now chief technology analyst for NBC News. Throughout most of 2025, she engaged in an experiment to test the capabilities of AI and see what AI could do better than humans and what humans could do better than AI in terms of speed, accuracy, efficiency, clarity, cost, and judgment calls. She asked AI to take care of everything in her life that it was capable of doing. She had AI gadgets attached to nearly every part of her body and around her home. She relied on AI to transport her in driverless cars where they were available, read her mammogram and ultrasound, fold her t-shirts, read and respond to email and texts, talk to her erotically, function as her robot dog, help her write her new book, and more. Her 2021 documentary, Eternal, won an Emmy for Outstanding Science, Technology, or Environmental Coverage. During her 12 years at the Wall Street Journal, she was known for her personal tech column and her sometimes hilarious videos testing new digital and AI devices. She's started a new tech journalism company called The New Things. Joanna Stern, welcome to Fresh Air.
1: Thank you so much for having me here.
20: Are you wearing any gadgets right now?
1: I am wearing some gadgets, but not as many gadgets as I wore last year.
20: Yeah, the experiment is over. So what do you have on now?
1: I have my Apple Watch, and then actually in my bag here, I have my recording bracelet that I wore throughout the year, which is a AI recording bracelet. It transcribes everything that it hears, and it's basically a little surveillance device that always is transcribing and recording what I say and what you say.
20: Do you get pitched by advertisers based on what conversations AI has overheard?
1: No. Despite the fact that everyone in the world thinks our phones are listening to us, this has not actually resulted in a lot more advertising based on everything I've said in my life.
20: Okay. I want to start with the title of your book, I Am Not a Robot. That's a reference to the security protocol to prove you're human. And you have to highlight each square that has a bridge or a bicycle or stairs or a bus. First of all, I get it wrong sometimes because I can't tell if there's a little fraction of a handlebar, like a bicycle handlebar in that square, or something that looks like a step, but maybe it's not.
1: Or it's a motorcycle and not a bike. I don't know.
20: Yeah, exactly. So how come AI can read your mammogram and drive your car, but it can't tell which square has a bicycle?
1: It actually can, which is very funny. The CAPTCHA test that you're talking about, right? The little button that we click to say, I'm not a robot, and then we're going to prove it by figuring this all out. The little hidden truth, it's actually not hidden anymore, is that AI can do those. AI can probably actually do it better than you just described, Harry. I'm sorry to tell you that.
20: I'm pretty sure it would outsmart me on that.
1: I'm so sorry to be here and tell you that bad news, but AI can do the CAPTCHA better than you now.
20: So why do I have to do it?
1: Honestly, they haven't updated the protocol across the internet yet, and they will in the years to come because it will become even more important to prove you're not a robot on the internet when bots can now do pretty much everything you can do on the internet. It can take over a website and navigate it for you. It can go shop for you. And so they're going to have to update where we prove we're no longer robots.
20: I want to give a shout to your illustrator, Jason Snyder, who opens the book with this really funny parody of that CAPTCHA stuff, and it's select all squares with a bicycle on top of a traffic light on top of a bridge. So you kind of became a robot. Parts of your body were attached to devices. Give us a summary of some of the things that were on your body and in your home and that you carried with you.
1: Let's start with the body. I like that. We can start head to toe. And since you know about the illustrations, there's one of me where at the top of my head, I'm wearing a band around my head, which I would sleep with. There are these sleep bands that read your brain patterns

0: And this live stream is also supported by the Opportunity Trust, working toward a St. Louis where every child is prepared to thrive through high-quality, equitable education. More at theopportunitytrust.org.
1: But now you can just talk to the glasses and say, I'm looking at this bug. Please tell me what kind of bug it is and where do they live? Then, moving down the body, some pendants and some pins, necklaces. Many companies, many startups are trying to make AI wearables that listen to what you are saying and can perceive the world through audio, then take that, summarize it, and give you more information on your phone or through a bot on your phone, talk to you. There was a necklace called The Friend. It pretended to be a friend. And you could hold on it and talk to it about your day. And then in the app, it would give you responses. But moving actually to my wrist, I did wear something on my wrist called the Bee Bracelet. And this bracelet has a tiny microphone on it, and it records everything you say. You can turn it off, but this passive listening turned out to be surprisingly useful. We can get into the surveillance concerns, but everything I would say during the day, it would transcribe. It would then give me in the app the transcription, but really top-line summary of what I had been talking about. So very useful in meetings or when you're talking about something, you know, a conversation like this, and you want to remember what was said. But on top of that, it would remind me of things I said I would do. So it was a background to-do list app. I never would have to write down things I said I was going to do. It would just remind me because it had been listening. And it turns out for me, I say I'm going to do a lot of things. I don't actually write it down or do it. You forget about it. And so this app would surface all of this information that I would really forget about. And in some ways, it was outsourcing my memory.
2: You outsourced everything that you could, including you didn't Google. You didn't want links. You wanted AI to tell you everything as part of the experiment. Did the AI send you in the wrong direction when you believed it? Like, did you follow the advice and then realize, oh, I made a big mistake?
1: There were a couple examples of that. My son, at the time, he was 8 years old, and he's very into bugs, loves nature, insects, and he found a praying mantis and said, this is going to be our pet. And as good parents, we said, fine, and we invested in a nice terrarium, and by the way, the bug lived outside. And one day, he realizes the bug starts turning brown, and he's like, what's going on with the manti, was the name of the praying mantis. And I said, I don't know, let's ask ChatGPT. And that was a thing we did all year. My kids knew I was doing this experiment. I said, we're going to always ask AI, and we're going to question the answers, but we're always going to ask AI. So we fire up ChatGPT, and it has a feature with the camera where you can turn it on. It's a live view. The AI can see what you're seeing, similar with the glasses. And we said, why is this? What's wrong with Manti? And ChatGPT, with a very chipper voice, is so excited and says, Manti is pregnant. And it's laying eggs, or it's about to lay eggs, and you're going to have multiple praying mantises. And he's so excited. He calls my dad. And he says, you know, to grandpa, I'm also going to be a grandpa. And a few days later, Manti dies. Everyone's sad. And this was a really important learning for my son, because we didn't really in that moment question what the AI had said. But then a few days later, he says, yeah, that was wrong. ChatGPT was very wrong. And I think this was an important thing for both of us, because we both believed it. And then we saw the consequence of this being wrong. In, to be clear, a very small consequence of a bug.
2: Not but to your son. To your son was a big deal.
1: It's true. He still talks about Manti.
2: Did you compare ChatGPT to Claude to Google's AI that comes up at the top of your search?
1: I didn't, and I'll tell you why. Every other week now, and this is really not even me exaggerating in a way, there's a new model behind these chatbots. Google's Gemini, Claude, ChatGPT, many others. And these models improve so rapidly right now. And in times, many ways that we can't actually see as consumers, they might get better, significantly better at coding, or they might get significantly better at synthesis of information, or they might start to get significantly better at making medical decisions.

0: discoveries. So this idea right now of being able to compare these, first of all, it expires very quickly. And overall, many of them do the same thing.
1: Okay, so you used AI to help you write the book. I'm sure our listeners are wondering, as you know they do, did AI write your book? Like, what was the difference between what you did and what you asked AI to do?
0: You have opened the book, Terry, so you know that one of the first pages in the book says how AI was used to make this book. It's very clear it's not to write this book. This is a very personal journey that AI, I do not believe, could write as well as me. That is not me being, you know, egotistical here. I just could not imagine AI coming up with a work like this. But AI absolutely helped in many ways. In fact, I say, if I didn't have AI, I wouldn't be talking to you right now. I would still be writing this book because I was able to speed up so many other behind-the-scenes processes that allowed me to write and write faster. So one of those was research. I tell the story in the chapter about work that I had hired a reporting assistant when I first started. You know, I sold the book and I said, okay, I got to get the reporting assistant so we can really start to dig into what companies are doing what. How am I going to look at the structure of this? She did amazing work. Then I didn't need her for a period of time. And then I came back 6 months later and said, okay, I've written some parts of the book. I need to do another wave of research. And AI could do that research. These tools called deep research, which are integrated into ChatGPT and Claude and Gemini, they were doing research really, really well. And then there was a step further where tools like Perplexity and others could actually go out and email sources and say, send me some more information about X, Y, and Z company, and would your CEO be willing to talk on the phone about it? So by that point in the year, I no longer needed to hire a research assistant, and I was able to do that work a lot faster and get the book done faster.
1: Something that didn't go very well, at least not early on, you asked AI to respond to all your texts and your emails and to read the emails that you got, too. So what went wrong?
0: I had to make some calls about how deep I was going to actually rely on this stuff. And writing and responding to messages was one area where I very clearly say in that section, if I had done this and just trusted AI to respond to my boss, respond to my wife, I would have lost my job and my wife. One funny example, I was using Apple's intelligence to respond to text messages on my phone. You might see those little suggested replies at the bottom of a message if you have the right iPhone and the right operating system. And my wife had said, can you come downstairs and help make lunch for the kids? And the automatic response was, sorry, I'm busy.
1: Yeah, I love it.
0: Like, that was not going to go over well, right? Like, I was upstairs in bed. Then I'm just, sorry, I'm busy. Can't help you.
1: And there was one point you were trying to set up an appointment for an interview with someone, and you figured out that your AI was talking to the potential interviewee's AI, and they were just going like round and round and round in circles.
0: And I think that happened to me yesterday. Actually, I don't think. I know that happened to me. I got some information from an event I'm trying to set up, and I'm so confident that the emails that this person keeps sending are generated by AI, and they're all formatted perfectly like AI with bullet points and bolding. And, you know, you almost wonder, do I say something or do I just accept that you did not write this email to me?
1: Okay, let's take a short break here and then we'll talk some more. If you're just joining us, my guest is tech reporter Joanna Stern. She's now chief technology analyst for NBC News. Her new book is called I Am Not a Robot, My Year Using AI to Do Almost Everything. We'll be right back. This is Fresh Air.
2: Typically for us humans, we each carry two sets of chromosomes, but many plants have more, and researchers scoured plant DNA to find out why.
3: These whole genome duplications, they do not occur randomly. They are clustered in time.
2: Times of big global environmental changes like the asteroid that killed the dinosaurs or global warming. I'm Elsa Chang. That's story on the next All Things Considered from NPR News.
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1: This is Fresh Air. Let's get back to my interview with tech reporter Joanna Stern. Her new book is called I Am Not a Robot, My Year Using AI to Do Almost Everything. Let's talk about something really serious that you outsourced to AI, though you had doctors as well. You had a mammogram, and You were concerned about your breasts. Your mother had breast cancer 3 times. And with dense breasts, the mammogram has trouble reading them because it can't really see clearly. And you have that. So, you know, you're supposed to get a mammogram and an ultrasound. And you had your doctor and AI read the mammogram and the ultrasound. So how did that work? And mm-hmm. how did the AI reading compare to what the doctor saw? And who took precedence?
0: Yeah. So there has been, even before this generative AI craze, and we can delineate a little bit here, that generative AI is largely the underpinnings of the chatbots and the large language models that you see really with all the buzz right now. But in medical,
1: and
0: especially...
1: They're the ones who like generate ideas and generate
0: right,
1: answers
0: that's right.
1: as opposed to just doing something for you.
0: Yeah, or analyzing some data,
1: yeah.
0: right?
1: Mm-hmm.
0: And it can, exactly, it can generate text, it can generate music, it can generate images, video, all of this that we've seen happening right now. In the field of radiology, they've been talking about AI and what is this sort of deep learning models, where they're able to look at millions and millions of imagery, millions and millions of mammograms. And the reason this has really started with mammograms is that there's so much data. Women get mammograms. They're routine imaging that starts usually at 40. And so there's a large collection of data. And what they have there is the images, the mammograms, but they also then have the results. And these models are able to say, okay, look at that small little pattern of tissue. That ultimately became a malignant tumor. And these models that they have created for breast ultrasounds, for breast mammograms, and they're now also working on for other types of imaging, gallbladder, et cetera, are able to look at things at a pixel level, things that are so small that no human would be able to see. And they're able to look at that data over time. And so they've created these models so that when you now get a routine mammogram or breast ultrasound at some hospitals, including Mount Sinai here in New York, where I got this done, they are running your imaging through AI. I watched Dr. Margulies here in New York at Mount Sinai go through my mammogram, and she would drag this box on the screen over it. She would take a digital magnifying glass and look at it herself, but then she would also run it through AI. And the AI would run its magic in the background and say, benign. This does not look like something I've seen be malignant or potentially suspicious. Then there were other times where she did that. And there were 3 times where the AI on the breast ultrasound said, this looks suspicious. And of the 3 things that the AI had found on the ultrasound, there was only one that she thought, I really do want to take a deeper look at this. And she ordered further testing on. And this experience was really eye-opening to me because she says so clearly that AI is spotting cancers that humans would not spot at this point in time. Cancers that either are very small and they wouldn't see, or cancers that, because they've looked at all of this data, the AI knows that this doesn't look right and it looks similar to another scan we've seen in our model where it did turn out to be cancerous.
1: So I think one concern with certain tests is that when something is so small, a lot of doctors say it might stay small like longer than you're going to live. The way I understand it, a lot of women in pre-AI days were getting biopsies mm-hmm. that were ultimately unnecessary.
0: That's right.
1: Because it was showing something that was going to grow so slowly or not at all that it wasn't really a threat. But it was terrifying in the meantime, and you had surgery that you didn't need.
0: Yep.
1: Is that happening with AI, since it can see these really granular things that it registers as suspicious?
0: Actually, they're saying that's happening less. They're saying this follow-up testing is happening less because the doctor might say, you know, this looks a little bit off. I want to order further testing. But then they look at the AI and the AI says, no, I think it's OK. And the doctor feels more confident working side by side with that AI. Now, of course, the flip side of that could happen, too, right? Where the AI is calling all of these things problematic and the doctor's ordering that. But I didn't experience that. I saw Margulies work side by side with this and say, no, that one that the AI is calling suspicious. And she went back to my previous scan. She says, it's been there. It's been there for 3 years. It's fine. It's not growing in size. She looked at these very small little masses that I have because of my dense tissue. And she'd say, nope, look, that has been there. She measured it. She measured it with her, you know, digital tools, and she'd move on. But the one where she, again, this one where she said, you know, that one here, I kind of agree with the AI. That doesn't totally look right. I want to see it further.
1: So what was the outcome in terms of biopsies and results?
0: Everything ended up being okay, but now there's another place that they're watching. This has always been the case with my breast imaging. Because I have this high risk and this family history and these dense breasts, it's very complicated. And the AI can help there because it's looking so closely and it has this breadth of data. And now I wouldn't go to get a mammogram or ultrasound without AI.
1: If you're just joining us, my guest is tech reporter Joanna Stern. She's now chief technology analyst for NBC News, and she started a new tech journalism company called New Things. Her new book is called I Am Not a Robot, My Year Using AI to Do Almost Everything. We'll be right back. This is Fresh Air.
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1: This is Fresh Air. I'm Terry Gross. Let's get back to my interview with tech reporter Joanna Stern. She's now chief technology analyst for NBC News, and she started a new journalism tech company called New Things. Her new book is called I Am Not a Robot, My Year Using AI to Do Almost Everything. And it chronicles the experiment she tried throughout most of 2025, handing over every task, large and small, to AI, if AI was capable of doing it. From reading her mammogram and ultrasound to folding her T-shirts, responding to emails and texts, serving as her therapist, and helping her write her book. She was a tech reporter at the Wall Street Journal for 12 years. Now, you also had conversations with AI about, like, results of blood tests, and I found this very funny. For one of your blood tests, there was a male and female AI voice talking to you as if you were on a podcast, and they were going back and forth, and there was a lot of, like, chit-chat between the two hosts. And you compare it to a very mediocre NPR show. I laughed out loud. You actually brought some of that fake podcast with you, that AI podcast with you. So can you play some of it so we can hear it? I have not heard it.
0: I love that I brought a fake AI podcast to one of the most noted radio hosts in the world. So these two hosts are talking about my blood tests. And the reason I uploaded them is because my doctor, I had gone for my routine checkup. Turns out my cholesterol was a little bit high in this blood test result. And they just leave a quick message. I'm sure you've experienced this. They leave you a voicemail. Oh, your test results are okay, but you know, your cholesterol doesn't look good. Don't eat fatty foods. You know, work out more, blah, blah, blah. Hang up. And I'm like, this was a 25 seconds call. They didn't explain to me what was really going on here. But my AI podcast host, they really explained in a 10 to 15 minute podcast what was going on with my blood results. But here we go.
6: Hey, everybody, and welcome back. Today, we're going to be taking a deep dive into Joanna's health.
7: Oh, very cool.
6: Yeah. So you sent in her recent blood and urine tests on January 17th.
7: I did.
6: And yeah, I mean, just taking a look at these up front, they seem very comprehensive.
7: Yeah, they are a lot of data.
6: Yeah, so we're going to break it all down.
7: Yeah.
6: See what it says about Joanna's health.
7: Sounds good.
6: And see if there are any areas she might want to, you know, focus on a little bit more.
7: Absolutely.
6: So I think one thing that really jumped out at me looking at this was the cholesterol numbers.
7: Oh, okay.
6: So her total cholesterol is 208 milligrams per deciliter.
7: Yeah.
6: Which the report flags is high.
7: Uh-huh.
6: So maybe you can give us a little cholesterol 101.
7: Sure.
6: What exactly is cholesterol and why should we be paying attention to this number?
7: Yeah. So cholesterol is basically this fatty substance that's in our blood.
6: Okay.
7: And our body needs it to build healthy cells.
6: Yeah. Okay.
7: But too much of it can be a problem. It can start to build up in our arteries and kind of restrict blood flow.
6: Oh, so it's kind of like a plumbing issue?
7: Exactly.
6: Where you get too much gunk in the pipes?
7: Yeah.
6: And then things can't flow as easily?
7: Yeah, it's like a traffic jam in your bloodstream.
6: Uh-huh. Interesting.
7: Yeah.
0: Okay, so what is your reaction to that?
1: I think it's hilarious. First of all, they still haven't gotten to the point of what you want to know. You know what cholesterol is. It's not your first cholesterol test. But second of all, I love that the female host for the first part is just like the affirmation, like, cool, okay, yes. And then finally she gets to say something, you know, explaining what cholesterol is. But I like how like casual, like fake casual it all sounds. And there's so many podcasts that sound like that with the male and female host, with the male kind of being like the star of the podcast and the female being like the sidekick. So I thought the presentation was fascinating and that they assume that they're human.
0: Right. That for me makes me laugh every time where she's like, oh,
1: yeah.
0: Right. Like they add in these little turns of phrase and also the little sounds that really make it sound so human.
1: And I'm thinking like, okay, time is going by. Like, let's get to the point. What do I need to know?
0: To be clear, I'm not going to make you listen to the 15-minute podcast, but it takes them a long time to get to the point.
1: Not to make you feel guilty, but if you followed through on all the things that you thought AI did fairly well and helped you save time or more efficient, who would you be putting out of business? Whose jobs would be lost?
0: I think there were so many examples, not to, you're going to think maybe this is a cop-out, but there were so many examples where I compared the human to the AI. And there were some times that I thought, okay, this is as good, right? But then there were other times where it was really a toss-up. One I think is, it might seem funny, but I do want to talk about it, is I went to a massage robot. Have you heard of these massage robots?
1: Only from your book.
0: Okay. Yeah. And it's not a massage chair. If listeners are picturing, you know, the old school massage leather chair, this is not that. This is a full table massage with robot arms. And the massage was shockingly good. It was shockingly good. And as I say in the book, it massaged places that a human would not spend as much time on, specifically my butt or my lower back, where I have a lot of sciatica pain. But there were a lot of things I missed about a human massage in that situation. And then I started really digging deep. I had never done massage reporting on the massage industry. And I learned that actually we have a shortage of masseuses, and we have a shortage of people who want to be massage therapists. And there are a lot of people in the world that don't want to go to a human massage therapist because they're embarrassed or they have other hangups about it. And so I bring up this example as another place I think we're going to see both jobs exist. We're going to have an AI version of that, and we're going to have a human version of that. What is clear, and I'm not trying to be just Pollyanna here and say everything's going to be perfect, is what is clear is there are many industries where that's just not going to happen. And there are going to be places where we're seeing it play out in coding right now, where the AI is superior than humans in coding much of software. And yes, humans are working side by side, but so much of the work is now being done by AI. And we're seeing that in customer service, where the customer service bots are able to do as good a job as humans in some cases. And if it needs to be escalated to a human, it can go to a human, but we don't need as many humans in the world of customer service. But I think what is interesting as a through line throughout this book, and to answer your question, almost every job can be affected.
1: Including podcasters.
0: I'm sorry I had to come here to tell you this.
1: What about putting yourself out of business?
0: I fully worry so much about how AI will impact journalism. It is happening already. It is happening at the entry-level jobs. It is happening, to be clear, entry-level jobs across a number of industries, because AI is now able to do some of the lower-level tasks that the entry-level positions that once went to college graduates, now AI is able to do it. And that is clearly happening in journalism. I say that when I talk about my reporting assistant role. Now, at my new company, I have hired a production assistant, a human. Her name is Amaya Austin, and she is amazing. And my first task to her was, figure out what AI can do for you. I want you doing the creative stuff you went to school for, the things you really want to work on. These other low-level tasks I want AI to do for you.
1: So what falls into each category?
0: Well, things like research, things like creating documents, managing our calendars, things like that. AI is getting increasingly better at, and we as a company right now, this new company started new things, we're testing AI side by side. So we've created an agent that can, if I say, Amaya, why don't you start a new video script? I ask her to do that a lot. Just create this document, fill out the beginnings of the script so I can start writing. Why shouldn't AI do that task, right? Start our budget document. We need a budget for a video shoot we're going to go do. AI should do that. What she should be doing is working on the script, pitching me ideas, pitching new ideas that have human curiosity around technology. That's how I want her spending her time. She went to journalism school. She went to study video journalism. I want her editing videos. To be clear, yeah. Some of those tasks will be done and are starting to be done by AI. But if she can put that human touch on it and spend more time doing those things versus managing calendars and budgets and documents, well, then we all benefit. There are a lot of administrative tasks I think we all have in jobs that we realize maybe we don't really like them, or we just have learned to just do them and they're very repetitive. That's a great job for AI. And that's really ultimately what we're looking at with these entry-level jobs, which is how we started this conversation here, is those types of things that we're used to hire interns or right out of school, those types of tasks are now being able to be done by AI. And that's a problem for the future, because how are these people who went out and got educations in certain areas going to learn if they're not learning on the job?
1: Exactly. That's exactly what I was going to say, because those internships and those entry-level jobs, that's where you get your training. You know, school, like universities, journalism schools can teach you only so much. You have to be in an organization, to like a journalism organization, to really get the feel for doing that daily and for having to like meet daily deadlines in an organization and function within a group as well as independently, do interviews with powerful people who might not give an interview to a student, all that stuff. And if you're taking away that doorway, how are people going to learn? How are people going to get hired? I think that is a serious problem, probably in a whole lot of different professions.
0: It is. And I don't think many people have the answer.
1: Okay, let's take another break here. If you're just joining us, my guest is Joanna Stern, and her new book is called I Am Not a Robot, My Year Using AI to Do Almost everything. We'll be right back. This is Fresh Air.
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1: This is Fresh Air. Let's get back to my interview with tech reporter Joanna Stern. She's now chief technology analyst for NBC News, and she has a new company, a tech journalism company called New Things. Her new book is called I Am Not a Robot, My Year Using AI to Do Almost Everything. And it chronicles the experiment she tried throughout most of 2025, handing over every task, large and small, to AI, if AI was capable of doing it. All right, so I have a couple more things I want to ask you about. One is sex talk. You had a boyfriend-sex talk partner. How did that go?
0: Well, that went about as well as expected. Look, a lot of it can be seen as funny, but I did push myself to go into this uncomfortable relationship with a AI chatbot. But the real reason I did it was because I had seen and read so much about people having emotional connections to these AIs, and I wanted to better understand and put myself in that situation. And I quickly did. One of the ways that I spent time with my AI boyfriend, and I talk about in the book, is I went on a overnight stay. We drove to Hanover, New Hampshire. I live in New Jersey, so this was quite a few hour road trip, and I strapped the phone with a little tripod into the front seat, and we just drove. And I didn't talk to any humans on this drive. I just talked to my chatbot. And even when I got there, I would have dinner with the phone. And, you know, some of this was also, I was trying to live it, but it was also obviously very funny for me. But there was a deep, deep meaning to all this, which was that for hours I was talking to a chatbot and it felt normal.
1: And how did you feel about it feeling normal?
0: It was one of the most terrifying experiences of the year. And, you know, we've talked about a lot here, right? AI looked at my breasts, AI drove me, I put my life in the hands of AI. But yet the thing that terrified me the most was the emotional connection that I could somewhat develop with a computer. And that it was natural, that it was easy to talk about my problems, it was easy to talk about my hopes, my dreams with this non-human code.
1: Was it helpful being able to talk about stuff with someone who you didn't have to worry would go telling all their friends?
0: It was helpful. And I also have the section on the AI therapist, and that was very helpful. I was writing this book. I had a lot of anxiety about writing my first book. It was intense deadlines. I also at one point was dealing with some of the fears about the breast cancer. And when I actually in the follow-up chapters where I go to get a biopsy, I'm talking to the AI therapist because I can't sit and talk to my real therapist as I'm waiting to go into a MRI machine or to go in for a biopsy. And that's one of the things you realize about AI across all of these things, right? It's always there. It's always waiting. It's never tired. When you're scared about something, whether it be you're sitting in a hospital or it's 4 a.m., the AI is always there for you.
1: And it can be very flattering, too.
0: Very flattering. It loves everything I do.
1: So you're actually more worried about AI than social media right now. You think AI is going to be worse?
0: I think that for the younger generations who are already turning to these chatbots for information and to figure out problems and solve problems and talk through them, this idea of this always on, never friction AI, where everything's easy and everything comes to them, is a very compelling and very, there's just an easy draw to this. it's just always there. And so I worry about that in a big way for younger generations.
1: So I have to ask you, have you heard about the book scam where authors, usually like new authors who don't have a lot of experience with the media or with publishing, get a letter purportedly from a real show, for example, from our show, inviting them to be a guest, explaining why, quote, we want them on the show. And if the author responds to that, then they get an email explaining that they're going to get charged like $200 or $350 in order to be a guest on the show and also to support the infrastructure of the show. And first of all, I want to let our listeners know, if you ever get a letter like that, it is not real. So please be aware of that. But have you heard about this one?
0: I have heard about it, but not with your show.
1: Well, we've gotten several of these.
0: I'm not surprised. And as an author that has now, I've gotten a number of emails too, just promising, you know, the world. And then you either don't write back or they write back and they say, oh, yeah, by the way, it's going to cost you $300. For a second there, Terry, I thought you were kind of like pranking me and like telling me that that's what happened to me here. And that this is not actually
1: you. We charge more than that for you.
0: I was like, but is this a whole prank? This is an elaborate setup. It's amazing. But I'm assuming that many of those are automated, written by AI.
1: That's what I was wondering. That's why I'm asking you. Yeah.
0: Yeah. No, I'm assuming at this point, I mean, so look, we've had online scams and phishing and all of these things for already a decade plus. And now it's just so much easier to do it with AI. They can generate more messages. They can be far more believable because they write like a human and they sound like a human. And so people fall for this all the time. I've fallen for things that I absolutely was like, this was so real. It sounded like that person.
1: Right. And there's sites that have all the forthcoming, you know, all the upcoming books for the season. So AI can eat that up and they could read a bunch of like interview request emails and cobble it all together and just email like lots and lots of authors.
0: And it's so easy for anyone to go and do this now. Right. One of the big things that I say about AI is that some of these tools were actually out there for people, but now it's accessible to anyone and in many cases free.
1: Well, Joanna, it's been such a pleasure to talk with you. Thank you so much.
0: Thank you so much. And I must say you're much, much nicer to listen to than my AI podcast hosts.
1: That's a huge compliment.
0: Anytime, anytime.
10: Terry's interview with Joanna Stern was recorded last Thursday. Stern's new book is titled, I Am Not a Robot. She's a former Wall Street Journal reporter who now is NBC News' chief technology analyst and founder of the tech journalism site, thenewthing.com. After a short break, David Bianculli reviews the new David Attenborough special honoring his 100th birthday, featuring his greatest adventures. 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
10: This is Fresh Air. May 8th marked the 100th birthday of Sir David Attenborough. Scientists from London's Natural History Museum noted the occasion by naming a new genus and species of parasitic wasp after him. And television noted the occasion by presenting a special celebrating Attenborough's contributions to the history of nature documentaries, focusing on his favorite series of all. That special, Life on Earth, Attenborough's Greatest Adventure, premiered May 6 on PBS and is available at pbs.org and the PBS app. Our TV critic David Bianculli has this review.
14: I I have been lucky enough to have had a long career making natural history programs, but there was one series that changed everything. Life on Earth.
15: For more than 70 years, David Attenborough has been exploring the planet and its living inhabitants, filming and marveling at a world full of natural treasures. In the process, he's become a natural treasure himself. As host and as narrator, his whispery, enthusiastic voice is instantly recognizable. And his nature series over the decades have been widely popular, from the trials of life and the life of birds to the planet Earth, the Blue Planet, and this year's Ocean with David Attenborough. His first on-camera work was in the mid-1950s as host of the BBC nature series Zoo Quest. That program wasn't shown in the United States, but a taste of it is available in the new documentary, Life on Earth, Attenborough's Greatest Adventure. Here he is on Zoo Quest as a very young man.
16: But apart from lizards and chameleons, there were many other smaller, fascinating creatures to be seen in that patch of forest.
15: Eventually, he gave up traveling the world with a film crew to become an administrator for the BBC. He commissioned such ambitious and pivotal projects as Kenneth Clark's 13-part Civilization series. But his concept of TV eventually drove him out from behind the desk and back into the field. I interviewed him for a book in 1991, and he said then of his BBC executive approach, quote, "It was our responsibility to say, what haven't we done and why aren't we doing it?" unquote. And one of the things no one in TV was doing was a global TV series that told the entire story of evolution. Attenborough continued, "The wonderful thing about making natural history documentaries is that there is something in any sequence for everybody at every conceivable level of age, education, and interest." So he embarked upon Life on Earth, which began production 50 years ago. It took more than 3 years to film, visiting 40 countries and capturing more than 600 species. It was the way it was filmed, in part, that was so groundbreaking. It used new lenses from Canon, new color film from Kodak, and experimented with new developments in film speeds, time-lapse, and microphotography. Life on Earth premiered on PBS in 1982 and was seen globally by over 500 million people in more than 100 territories. This new special has Attenborough looking back on Life on Earth, and literally looking at it as it's projected in a screening room. He beams with pride and joy, and with good reason. One sequence, perhaps the most famous of his career, has him in Rwanda, crouching a respectful distance from a mother gorilla and her offspring. He's about to begin a prepared speech about the importance of opposable thumbs when the mother approaches and stares right into his face while her babies crawl on top of him affectionately. In Life on Earth, Attenborough says this.
14: There is more meaning and mutual understanding in exchanging a glance with a gorilla than any other animal I know.
15: And in this new special, looking back on that very sequence, he says this, obviously touched.
14: Extraordinary, really. I mean, it was one of the most privileged moments of our life, really.
15: Attenborough's Greatest Adventure tells behind-the-scenes stories of the dangers Attenborough and his crew faced while filming Life on Earth. Surprisingly, most of those dangers came not from wild animals, but from humans. Poachers and soldiers, gunfire in Rwanda, and threatened imprisonment in Saddam Hussein's Iraq. It also tells the story of how some of its most amazing TV moments were filmed. That's reason enough to seek out this special, which allows Attenborough to put his amazing career into perspective. But there's also his closing message, which really got to me, and which I'll close with as well. Thank you, David Attenborough, for a lifetime of priceless television.
14: Natural history television has produced an understanding in the audience about the importance of the natural world. It's an understanding of the
17: part that humanity plays in the way the world operates, and the way in which we are totally dependent upon the natural world. For every breath of air we take and every mouthful of food that we eat comes from the natural world, and that if we damage the natural world, we damage ourselves.
10: 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His new film, I Love Boosters, is a futuristic satire about fashion, capitalism, and resistance, starring Kiki Palmer, Demi Moore, and Lakeith Stanfield. Riley also wrote and directed the film Sorry to Bother You and the series I'm a Virgo. I hope you'll join us. To keep up with what's on the show and get highlights of our interviews, follow us on Instagram at NPR Fresh Air. Our technical director and engineer is Audrey Bentham. Our engineer today is Adam Staniszewski. Our interviews and reviews are produced and edited by Phyllis Myers, Amri Baldonado, Lauren Krenzel, Teresa Madden, Monique Nazareth, Thea Challoner, Susan Nikundi, Anna Bauman, and Nico Gonzalez-Whistler. Our digital media producer is Molly C.V. Nesper. Roberta Sherrock directs the show. For Terry Gross and Tanya Mosley, I'm Sam Brigger.

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7: Everyone expected the numbers to be bad, but horrible?
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7: Ouch. I'm Marco Werman.
9: And I'm Carolyn Beeler. What went so wrong for UK Prime Minister Keir Starmer and his Labour Party? Plus, what's in a name when we're talking about a diagnosis? 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
10: So it's had a massive flow-on effect all the way from policy, research, evidence, education, and therefore care.
7: 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And comedy meets storytelling, Japanese style.
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12: Live from NPR News, I'm Lakshmi Singh. President Trump is on his way to China. It is his first state visit to Beijing since returning to office. As Trump took questions from reporters before leaving the White House today, the president was asked if Chinese leader Xi Jinping could help convince Iran, China's ally, to agree to U.S. demands for ending the war.
13: He could. I mean, it might be.
14: Yeah.
13: I don't think we need any help with Iran, to be honest with you. They're defeated militarily, and they'll either do the right thing or we'll finish the job.
12: Trump invited major business leaders, including Tesla's Elon Musk and Apple's Tim Cook, to Beijing. The companies have significant business interests in China. Well, during his remarks, President Trump referenced Dr. Martin McCary. NPR has learned that McCary is expected to resign as commissioner of the Food and Drug Administration. That is according to a federal health official familiar with management of the agency, but who was not authorized to speak publicly. The U.S. Supreme Court is clearing the way for Alabama to change its congressional maps in a way that consolidates GOP power. NPR's Debbie Elliott reports it's part of a broader push in Republican-controlled southern states to redistrict after the court ruled it's unconstitutional to draw district lines based on race.
15: The Supreme Court is allowing Alabama to use a map that eliminates one of two largely black congressional districts now represented by black Democrats. In a social media post, Republican State Attorney General Steve Marshall lauds the victory.
16: We have fought for years against courts forcing Alabama to sort its citizens by race, and we were right to fight.
15: Freshman Democratic Congressman Shamari Figures of Mobile holds one of the targeted seats.
17: This is a last-ditch effort, led by
14: the top Republican office holder in this country, Donald Trump, to be able to stay in a position where he, you know, has unchecked power.
15: Other southern legislatures are moving ahead with similar redistricting plans. Debbie Elliott, NPR News.
12: Federal prosecutors have filed criminal charges against the operator of the ship that crashed into the Francis Scott Key Bridge in Baltimore, Maryland, more than 2 years ago, as well as a senior official with the Singaporean and Indian corporate entities linked to the vessel. The collision killed six members of a construction crew who'd been repairing potholes on the bridge that night. The indictment alleges the crash also caused at least $5 billion in economic loss. Synergy Marine, one of the named entities, says the allegations are false and that it will vigorously defend itself. Synergy Marine Private Limited is based in Singapore, and Synergy Maritime is based in India. You're listening to NPR News. A federal program that pays airlines to operate in isolated communities is on the chopping block. Although, as NPR's Sasha Pfeiffer explains, the politics complicate the math.
17: The program is called Essential Air Service. And for decades, it's given subsidies to airlines to fly in small rural places nationwide. But it's criticized for being costly and inefficient, sometimes flying empty airplanes. So the Trump administration wants to cut its roughly $700 million budget by more than half. These flights are popular, though, with residents of remote areas and their members of Congress. Public policy professor Tony Grubasik of UC Riverside studies the program.
18: You think about how potentially wasteful this has been, but they're going to fight to keep these subsidies in place because it looks good. And it means there are economic development opportunities in a place that has full-time air service.
17: As a result, the program has historically been immune from cuts. Sasha Pfeiffer, NPR News.
12: The red carpet comes alive at Cannes. In the south of France, celebrities are arriving at the Cannes Film Festival, widely considered the most prestigious celebration of international films. Over the course of 12 days, the event will showcase works, artists, and themes in the service of the festival's mission to draw global attention to hidden gems alongside mainstream films. U.S. stocks are mostly lower this hour. The Nasdaq is now down 323 points, or 1.2%. It's NPR News.
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7: This is The World. I'm Marco Werman.
9: And I'm Carolyn Beeler. We start off across the pond today, where British Prime Minister Keir Starmer is under growing pressure to step down. That would make him the fifth prime minister to go in just 5 years.
7: In the past 24 hours, more than 80 of his Labour Party lawmakers have called on the UK leader to resign. That's after disastrous local election results last week. Today, Starmer refused to go. As the World's Europe correspondent Orla Barry reports, Starmer told his cabinet that the public wants us to get on with governing, and that's what he's determined to do.
20: I know that people are frustrated by the state of Britain, frustrated by politics, and some people frustrated with me.
21: This speech by Keir Starmer yesterday was supposed to convince his Labour Party colleagues that he was the only man who could govern Britain through to the next election. Clearly, it didn't work.
22: He no longer has the confidence of the party. And what we found last Thursday was that he absolutely doesn't have the confidence of the electorate.
21: Labour lawmaker Graeme Stringer is among dozens of MPs today calling on Starmer to go. Several government ministers also stepped down from their positions this afternoon, saying Starmer needed to set out a timetable for his departure. Some lawmakers, like Jenny Chapman, told the BBC they still believe in the Prime Minister.
23: It will be a shock to absolutely nobody that I am completely supporting the Prime Minister. Part of that is because he was elected, he got a majority, he's taken the Labour Party on a huge journey, and he's won the right to serve a term.
21: And around 100 Labour lawmakers signed a letter this afternoon saying Starmer should stay. But poll after poll shows the UK leader is not popular with the public.
8: I think he's seen the biggest decline in popularity of any prime minister since polling began.
21: Tom Cagle is a politics lecturer at Nottingham Trent University. Last week's local election results showed Labour is losing voters not just to the left-wing Green Party, but to Reform UK, the populist right-wing party of Nigel Farage.
8: I think there is just a general unhappiness among the electorate right now that certainly the two main parties aren't working, and they may as well try Reform UK and also the Greens on the left. The argument being, if you know Labour and the Conservatives haven't been able to deal with the challenges and problems facing the country, well, why not give the new kids on the block a try of it? Surely it can't go any worse.
21: Long-time Labour voters in Ashton-under-Lyne, a Labour heartland in the northwest of England, told local TV news this week they had voted for Farage's Reform Party for the first time.
0: How did you vote yesterday?
3: Reform.
0: What is it about Reform that appeals to you?
3: It's just not Labour. Right, that's all I can say.
4: Anything but Labour.
21: Anything but Labour. Sam Power, a politics lecturer at Bristol University, says it's not that unusual for voters to suddenly abandon left-wing parties for right-wing populist ones.
5: This has been a sort of long-standing trend in British politics, but also actually politics across the world, right? If you look at the areas where Donald Trump gains much of his support, it's from the white working class, from the Rust Belt states in the United States. And these are what might be understood as traditional Democrat heartlands.
21: In the last 20 or 30 years, Power says, Labour has moved from being the party of the white working class in Britain to what he calls the party of the graduate class. Keir Starmer, a highly educated former human rights lawyer, is often described as out of touch with Labour's traditional working class base. And then there's the charisma problem.
24: He's not a charismatic leader. He's not a charismatic prime minister like, say, Tony Blair, you know, the last Labour leader to win a landslide.
21: Alia Middleton, a politics expert at the University of Surrey, says Labour's sweeping victory in the 2024 general election wasn't driven by any enthusiasm for Starmer, but by public frustration after years of successive Conservative governments. Now voters are becoming disillusioned with Labour, she says, as it fails to tackle high energy bills and rising inflation. Starmer may be on thin ice, but Middleton says for now it looks like he'll be staying at 10 Downing Street.
24: He is being saved at the moment by, well, when Tony Blair eventually agreed to a timetable for departure, there was Gordon Brown waiting in the wings. There isn't necessarily a Gordon Brown figure waiting in the wings to replace Starmer.
21: Today, Starmer said the Labour Party has a process for challenging a leader, and that had not been triggered. A challenger needs the open support of 81 MPs. And so far, no lawmaker has publicly declared themselves a contender. Why the Prime Minister might want to stay in the job when so many want him out is a subject the politics lecturer, Sam Power, says he thinks about often. British Prime Ministers, he says, are a little like soccer managers.
5: They get screamed at from all angles, and half the time you're looking at them thinking, gosh, why would anyone do this?

0: And this live stream is also supported by the Opportunity Trust, working toward a St. Louis where every child is prepared to thrive through high-quality, equitable education. More at theopportunitytrust.org.
1: Passage in the Israeli parliament of a controversial law. It establishes a special military tribunal for more than 250 Hamas fighters captured after the massacre. For more on what's happening, we reached out to Jerusalem-based journalist Noga Tarnopolsky. She told me she is not convinced that establishing a tribunal would achieve its objectives.
2: It was presented very bombastically by its sponsors as kind of a new Eichmann trial, right? As laying the groundwork for really, I would say, spectacular special military tribunals for about 250 or a little bit more, what are called elite Hamas forces, the Nukba force that were in charge, in a way, the leaders of this invasion on October 7th. But the law raises more questions than any kind of road towards the future, because there are already laws in the state of Israel, certainly for under military law, to try any of these Nukba force militants who are in Israeli jails. And the big question that arises is, why haven't they been put on trial yet? Why did the government wait for more than 2.5 years before even addressing the subject of justice? And what it appears to be is that the government is under more and more pressure because it has blocked, in particular, Prime Minister Netanyahu himself has blocked any and all efforts to establish a state commission of inquiry into the events of October 7th. And as a result, the government is trying to leave the impression on the Israeli public that it does care about justice and has passed what is basically a superfluous show-off law.
1: So you were referring to an Eichmann trial. That would be Nazi Adolf Eichmann, who was captured in Argentina and tried in Israel and put to death in 1962, yeah?
2: That's right. But it goes beyond that, because Prime Minister Netanyahu continuously, since 2023, has referred to the Hamas invasion as the worst attack against Jews since the Holocaust. It's become something of a slogan for him. And yet at the same time, we see that he and his ministers have spent the last week diminishing those events. Prime Minister Netanyahu was asked about the significance of what happened on October 7th and his responsibility on a CBS interview, and he responded that actually what counts is how he handled the aftermath, as if that day means nothing. His finance minister, Bezalel Smotrich, caused a massive outrage by claiming that sitting around a cabinet table with an Arab member in it is worse than what happened on the day of the massacre of October 7th, in which, you know, more than 1,200 people were killed. And so we see simultaneous efforts by the government to diminish the significance of what happened, to make the fact that they've blocked any and all investigation palatable, and yet at the same time, facing really massive public pressure, they passed this law to make it seem as if they actually are interested in justice.
1: How, I mean, just on a practical kind of matter, how would the tribunal balance demands for justice and national security with defendants' rights and international legal standards?
2: Well, what its sponsors argue is that this law will exempt them even from the standards of Israeli law regarding defendants' rights. But again, Israel has a very robust system of military justice under which all of these elite Hamas forces could and probably will eventually be tried.
1: And next, Noga, can you tell us about this report released today by the Independent Civil Commission that calls sexual violence systematic, widespread, and integral to the October 7th assault by Hamas? Is this an official investigation?
2: It's not an official investigation. Again, the Netanyahu government has blocked any and all investigations into what led to and what happened on October 7th. There were widespread accusations or claims of sexual violence against Hamas all along, and there are even some videos that people may remember, GoPro videos of sexual violence committed by Hamas terrorists that they themselves filmed and broadcast, some of them streaming live. So it's been widely known that there was significant sexual violence, but never before has the matter been studied systematically and professionally.

0: Since the Israeli government is not investigating, what happened in this case is really an all-star board of internationally known forensic lawyers in part and other experts who got together and for a period of 2 years have investigated exactly what happened. They gathered more than 10,000 pieces of documentary evidence. It makes for very hard reading. There are even documented cases, for example, of family members forced to commit sexual violence on each other. It's very painstaking and very painful, but it makes the case that the Israeli government should have been making all along.
1: Interestingly, that report comes one day after New York Times columnist Nick Kristof published a column describing rape and other sexual violence against Palestinian male and female prisoners by Israeli authorities. I mean, there seems to be a lot of allegations implicating both sides of atrocities. What do you think is the significance of this particular moment, Noga?
0: Nick Kristof was here in Israel and in the West Bank, and he spoke to about 13 prisoners, whose words I don't doubt at all. But what he did is publish, I would say, almost an experiential narrative of what he heard from former prisoners. And it is well known in Israel that the prison service has been significantly degraded, and even the military prison service. Let's remember that Prime Minister Netanyahu put in charge of the Israel Prison Bureau a convicted terrorist, Itamar Ben-Gvir, a man known his entire life as a hooligan, as a violent racist thug. This is who is in charge of Israeli police and prisons. So I wasn't surprised to see this report from Nick Kristof, but I just find it difficult to compare that to a two-year deep investigation with so many thousands and thousands of pieces of evidence. I just think that while both reports reveal something terrible, they're just very different pieces of paper, if we could say that.
1: Journalist Noga Tarnopolsky joined us today from Jerusalem. You're with The World.
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3: Typically for us humans, we each carry two sets of chromosomes, but many plants have more, and researchers scoured plant DNA to find out why.
4: These whole genome duplications, they do not occur randomly. They are clustered in time.
3: Times of big global environmental changes like the asteroid that killed the dinosaurs or global warming. I'm Elsa Chang. 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
6: This is The World. I'm Carolyn Beeler. Polycystic ovary syndrome, or PCOS, impacts as many as 1 in 8 women, according to the World Health Organization. But for years, patients and providers have argued that the name causes misunderstandings and misdiagnoses. As of today, the syndrome has a new name, polyendocrine metabolic ovarian syndrome, or PMOS. Doctors are hailing it as a potential game changer for a syndrome with a wide array of symptoms that often goes undiagnosed. Helena Teed spearheaded the research effort that brought about this change. She's director of the Monash Center for Health Research and Implementation in Australia. She joined us from the European Congress of Endocrinology in Prague, where the change was announced. She began by describing the syndrome.
7: So what it is an endocrine condition, which means our endocrine system involves hormones, which are chemical messengers that move around the body and send messages pretty much to every part of the body. And in this condition, those hormones are disrupted, and that disruption then causes a range of features. And those features include effects on our skin, our hair, our metabolic features, so high risk of diabetes, high blood pressure, high cholesterol and heart disease. And it also has effects on the reproductive system, which include problems such as the ovaries not releasing eggs regularly, increased infertility and pregnancy complications. And all of that comes together affecting our mental health and quality of life.
6: And what was wrong with the old name?
7: All of it. So unfortunately, the old name focused on the ovary and suggested this was an ovary condition, so polycystic ovary syndrome. The ovary suffers because of those hormonal disruptions. It's not the primary source of the problem.
6: It's a symptom, not a cause.
7: Yep, and it only gives you one very narrow part of the condition. And there are no increase in abnormal cysts in this condition. So what we have is a name that focuses on the ovary and calls it about cysts, which they do not exist in this condition.
6: And so what impact did that name not accurately capturing the condition have on patients, which is really the bottom line here?
7: Really profound. So what people don't realize about a name and the sort of characteristic way a condition is characterized is that that impacts policy. And it impacts research funding, and that impacts the evidence, the guidelines, the education, and the care that a woman receives. So if you have a condition that's only thought to be about ovaries, everyone is only educated in medical school under infertility for 1 hour in 6 years, which of course is what happened for many of us. And so we think of it as an ovary condition. Whereas when you actually recognize that, for example, research funding, such as in the NIH, is all coming out, or has previously all come out of a very, very small reproductive women's and children's health budget. So it's had a massive flow on effect all the way from policy, research, evidence, education, and therefore care. And that's why we needed to fix this, the name, and recharacterizing it in a much broader space, right from policy to the guidelines and to the care that people receive.
6: I'm curious then why you all left the word ovary in the name. If this is an endocrine condition, as you say, it is about so much more than ovaries.
7: Yes.
6: And I understand there is some emerging research suggesting there is a similar syndrome that appears to have a lot of overlap in men. So why leave the word ovary in there?
7: So one of the things that we put a lot of focus on, because it was a priority for patients, was about making sure that the stigma and the appropriate cultural framing of the name was considered. And whilst it is clear it does have reproductive features, labelling a condition as a reproductive disorder can have quite profound stigmatising implications for men, especially in cultures and countries where your fertility or your reproductive system is linked to your actual worth in your community. And that does happen in many areas around the world. But we needed to recognise that there is quite significant impact on the reproductive system. And the ovary hormones do contribute to this. So the endocrine features from the ovary are important. The arrest of the egg development is important in terms of ovulation and infertility. And then the ovary actual hormones also then contribute to the endocrine features of the condition. So it's not that it isn't important, it's just not the primary part, which is why it was changed from ovary, the gland, to ovarian, which actually more relates to the function within that gland. And on the possible potential phenotype or group or variant in men, there's been research going on for a long time about whether this is a condition in men. It has never been clinically described. It doesn't have a reproductive feature at all. It may be that there's an increased metabolic risk, but when you have had a name that has been incorrectly named for decades with the amount of harm that it's done for women, and you might, just might, have a male variant, which is different with no reproductive implications, you can't sit and wait and leave women suffering. This has been neglected for way too long.
6: Mm-hmm.
7: So if there is a variant of this disorder in men, it will just have a different name.
6: And so can you explain in a way that's accessible to our listeners what the criteria are now for PMOS?
7: Yes, the PMOS still has the same diagnostic criteria because they're largely endocrine. They're largely related to the hormones. So one of the important things to recognize here is the condition hasn't changed. It's just finally the name has caught up with the science and the clinical experience that patients have. And the effects of this condition start in adolescence, and they last lifelong. They don't finish at menopause, but they change over a woman's lifespan. In adolescence, the hair and acne, the androgen or male type hormones are most predominant. in the 20s and 30s. It's often more the effects on the, from the ovary and on the ovary, including fertility and pregnancy complications. As women get older, it can be problems with the womb lining or endometrium, but very much those metabolic effects like diabetes and heart disease and effects on the liver. And almost all of those are preventable. But they're not preventable if you're not thinking about them, if you're not screening for them, and if you're not being treated for them. And because of all of that, the delays in diagnosis were profound, the neglect and dissatisfaction in care was high, and so the psychological features and impact on quality of life are really high. So getting recognition of this condition and getting it screened and treated is what we need to do now.
6: So if there is an increase in diagnosis, what treatments will be more accessible to people? What treatment options are out there, and how are some of the things you just mentioned preventable?
7: Yeah, so one of the things about the treatments is there are effective treatments, but because this condition has been so neglected for so long, for example, the FDA and most agencies around the world have virtually no medications that are actually approved for this indication. So they're not approved for PMOS, even though there are medications that are effective. They just haven't been applied so much to be regulated for this condition. But for example, the birth control pill is used in this condition not because it causes contraception, but because it addresses directly the hormone or endocrine imbalance that you see.
6: Right.
7: And so when you've got a young adolescent girl in front of you with her mum and you're trying to explain, not that you're putting on the birth control pill, but you're putting her on these medications because they will correct the hormone imbalance. So even reframing the hormonal treatments is important. Metformin, which is a medication around 100 years old, actually originally derived from lavender, is actually really effective for treating insulin resistance, which is another one of those hormone disturbances. And there are also anti-androgens or agents that can address the endocrine disturbance. So the treatments all treat the endocrine or hormone features. But we should have a lot more medications in this condition, and we don't because we haven't had any research on all those issues because it's only been put in the ovary research bucket until now.
6: Helena Teed spearheaded the years-long research effort to rename the syndrome to PMOS. She's director of the Monash Center for Health Research and Implementation in Australia.
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5: 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And St. Louis County Library. Sports writer Joe Poznanski and TV writer for Parks and Rec and The Office, Michael Shore, will discuss their book, Big Fan, May 20th. Tickets at slcl.org.
1: This is The World. I'm Marco Werman. There have been dramatic U.S. federal cuts to science research grants in the past year, particularly hard hit rare disease research, which has always been difficult to fund. But global research collaborations are forging ahead, led by some of the people who are most impacted by these diseases. Reporter Deepa Fernandez, whose own daughter has a rare genetic disorder, takes us into the world of Nicolaides Baraitser syndrome, where families are demanding answers for their children. Her reporting, funded by the Pulitzer Center, starts in the British countryside.
10: Meet Harley. He's almost 21 and thrilled to be out in nature in Marston Vale, England, visiting his friend Callum.
11: Callum, Harley wants you. Slow down.
10: Harley is grinning from ear to ear. Harley's smile is one I know well. My own teen daughter Maya has a near identical one. Harley, Callum, and Maya all have a very rare genetic condition called Nicolaides Baraitser syndrome. These three are genetic siblings. And there are many moments of joy for Harley, like being out with his friend Callum racing around this nature park. Harley's mum, Lisa Smith, noticed his challenges the day he was born.
12: Harley just seemed to be really, really struggling from day one. And I kept going back to the doctors with him and saying there's something wrong. And they was like, no, there isn't. For weeks and weeks and weeks.
10: Harley was diagnosed in 2008, number 23 in the world, with the syndrome which is colloquially called NCBRS.
12: So he's non-verbal. He's very behind intellectually. He doesn't understand a lot of what you say to him. That's never posed a problem to us. It's more when he's ill. That's when it's hard, when he's having his seizures. He's had pneumonia several times. He's had kidney failure.
10: His mum and dad do most everything for Harley. They feed him, bathe him, and thanks to the UK's national disability system, they have access to big public bathrooms with the equipment necessary for a caregiver to toilet an adult.
13: Harley! Sit still. Sit still.
14: And then, yeah, they can lock it on their side. Paul, do you want to lock it?
15: We are just at the beginning of figuring this out for NCBRS.
10: Dr. Jacqueline Harris runs the Epigenetics Clinic at Kennedy Krieger Institute in Baltimore.
15: What are the things that everybody with NCBRS kind of struggles with, and what is the pattern that we see over and over again in these kids?
10: She's just starting one of the first major studies into NCBRS symptoms.
14: Yeah, how was your testing with Phil? Did it go okay?
16: Great.
14: I'm so glad. And how is your EEG with Evan?
16: Good. I watched Ratatouille.
10: She's keenly interested in taking some of what is known of the 330 cases and going deeper.
15: More than just saying people with NCBRS have intellectual disability, you know, what kinds of things does everybody with NCBRS struggle with?
10: Little is known about rare syndromes until research like this is done. Another kind of study that could further explain Nicolaides-Baraitser syndrome would use animals, specifically mouse models, where the same genetic mutation that Harley has is replicated in mice and studied.
15: This work hasn't yet been done in NCBRS, but when we look at mouse models of some of the related disorders, what we see is that the phenotype or the symptoms, specifically talking about the cognitive symptoms of the disorder, seem to be, at least in animal models, correctable into postnatal life, meaning actually even in young adult mice, we can give the mice therapies and the mice can get smarter.
10: What she is saying here stopped me in my tracks. This could be life-changing for people with NCBRS. Imagine if Harley could toilet himself, or Maya could hold down a job. Studies using mouse models is something research scientist in London, Stephanie F. Themieu, has been trying to get off the ground at the Institute of Neurology at the University College of London.
17: We need to first establish some kind of model that we can test therapies in, and we've been trying to get people on board to help us create the appropriate mouse models.
10: This work is not cheap, but it's not that expensive either. For her mouse model study, F. Themieu estimates she needs about 100,000 British pounds, about $130,000.
17: We can develop patient-specific cell models, and then we can use those to try and add some of the molecules with the replacement therapies or the silencing molecules where we stop the mutated version of the gene being functional and see what happens to those cells.
10: And for human cell-based testing, also not that complicated to do, she needs one of these. I'm inside the Neurology Institute's sterile area where a large floor-to-ceiling incubator holds specimens. It's called a biobank.
17: We would like to collect all of the NCBRS families together in the sense that we can collect biomaterial from them. So that will be basically making a NCBRS biobank to have readily patient-derived material from the people who are directly impacted by NCBRS so that we can then have that handy for whenever we have a research lab or somebody who is interested in using that material to understand more about the disease.
10: When my daughter was diagnosed in 2020, we were told there was no cure nor medicine and we should continue to seek therapies, physical therapy, occupational therapy, speech therapy, to help her. But what will her future be like? To date, that's information none of us NCBRS families know. FTMU says it doesn't have to be this way.
17: One aim of the study would be to be able to predict what the progression of the disease is going to look like for a family.
10: And with science and technological advances, getting these answers is possible, she says. Risham Ejaz, a Canadian geneticist, made one of the first major findings about NCBRS.
18: And what we found that is that individuals who have NCBRS all share a very characteristic pattern on their DNA as a result of their SMARCA2 gene not working.
10: But like so many other researchers in the field that I talk to, there is this major issue.
18: So for me, a lot of the work that I do is unfunded.
10: Ejaz says much of the progress made to date by scientists only happened because families of children with Nicolaides-Baraitser syndrome organized themselves and pushed the scientific community to research. Families like this one.
19: I'm Michelle, mum of Callum.
20: My name is Callum.
12: Good boy, and I'm Lee, Callum's dad.
10: Callum was 20 months old when he was diagnosed with Nicolaides-Baraitser syndrome.
19: Got garlic bread, Callum.
10: That's Callum figuring out dinner with his parents.
19: So you just want pizza?
20: Yeah, pizza and garlic bread.
10: Callum is now 20.
21: Your magic word?
20: Please.
19: Good boy.
10: When Callum was born, his dad, Lee Reevy, was 19 and mum Michelle was 20. They were told Callum was the 7th NCBRS person in the whole world. The 7th known case. What were you thinking, Michelle?
19: Oh, we were just scared. We was alone.
10: The young couple immediately began searching for information to help their son.
12: Not even the doctors knew nothing, not even the specialists knew a lot, you know, how to help us. You know, at one point we were told he'd never walk, never talk.
10: The Reevies looked for any other children with this diagnosis. Through an online mums group, they started finding other NCBRS families. And in 2010, Michelle and Lee coaxed some of them to come together, the first ever NCBRS gathering.
12: That was attended by 3 UK families and 3 families from Europe and the 2 geneticists here who clinically diagnosed Callum. And for me personally, that was when I got the sense of this is what we need. We need this community, and not just for us, everybody needs this community.
10: From there, the Reevies began building what they call the NCBRS Foundation. It's like a global community organization that serves as a gathering place for families with children who are medical genetic mysteries.
12: Nothing's known about it. You know, how is this syndrome ever going to get on the map? You know, how are others going to get support when there's nothing out there for them?
10: Reevy's group is not just families supporting each other. It has a science arm that is single-handedly pushing the field to learn more about Nicolaides-Baraitser syndrome.
12: There's very limited research on NCBRS at the moment. So that is one of the things our scientific advisory board is working on, is to map out the syndrome, severity of mutations, to see how severe they are.
10: It's the kind of research Dr. Jacqueline Harris at Kennedy Krieger in Baltimore practices.
15: So I don't want the families of people with NCBRS to just be people on whom science is done too, but in fact to be partners in that scientific journey from the very beginning.
10: Back at her lab in Baltimore.
19: Good job. Smile and show me all those teeth. Ooh, lovely. Lovely. All right, now.
10: Dr. Harris's epigenetic study of NCBRS is underway, but funding the work is challenging.
15: Currently, the climate is very hostile towards science in general, and definitely rare disease is taking a large brunt of that pain.
10: The trickle-down of the Trump NIH cuts has been swift.
15: So, for example, I have had a handful of grants withdrawn, NIH grants withdrawn that were slated for funding because there were international collaborations. And in rare disease, that's a very necessary and very good thing to have these sort of collaborations. But currently, that's looked upon as something negative or bad. And caused us to lose this funding.
10: Dr. Harris has had to rely on private philanthropy to get her current NCBRS study going while she waits on government grant decisions.
19: Perfect. Flip them over like someone handed you a big pizza. Do you like pizza?
16: Yeah.
19: Yeah, all right.
10: But good. She plows ahead with the research. The 333 NCBRS families deserve it, she says. For The World, I'm Deepa Fernandes.
6: Japan has a good handful of cultural exports that have gained such massive popularity worldwide that they are truly global at this point. Sushi, matcha, anime, manga. But there's a traditional art form known as Rakugo that has not taken off as an export. Some American storytellers are trying to change that. Minnesota Public Radio's Jacob Aloy has our story.
0: When Katsura Sunshine first visited Japan in the late 90s, he didn't expect he'd end up moving there.
21: I went to Japan thinking I'd stay for a couple months and just see some theater and get some inspiration. And then my third day there, I said, I'm never going back to Canada.
0: Born Gregory Robick, Sunshine visited Japan as a theater artist, initially interested in learning about kabuki. Until one night, he found himself in a yakitori restaurant.
21: And I saw this Japanese storytelling where a single person, the performer in a kimono, kneels on a cushion and with only two simple props, a hand towel and the fan, weaves these stories. And I immediately fell in love with it. I said, this is what I was born to do.
0: What Sunshine had witnessed was Rakugo, which is sort of a mashup of stand-up comedy and funny stories where the performer embodies multiple characters.
21: The first part is a lot like stand-up comedy. It's the storyteller's own material, and it's some observational comedy or the kind of jokes that they like. And also, though, it's a little bit of like cultural explanation that will help you understand or appreciate the story proper.
22: When we begin storytelling shows in Japan, we start with a greeting to the audience called Aisatsu. Japanese atmosphere right here. In Japanese, we say this. Minasama go raijo itadaki arigatou gozaimasu. Atsuku onrei o moshiagemasu. Watakushi kou miete mo rakugoka nan desu. Katsura Sanshi. Aratame rokudai Katsura Bunshi no 15番目の弟子の Katsura San ni kagayaku to kakemashite. Katsura Sunshine de gozaimasu. Dozo yoroshiku onegai itashimasu. So the same greeting translated directly into English goes something like this. Ladies and gentlemen, thank you for coming. So sometimes English is a little bit shorter.
21: And then you get a sense of what story the audience might like and you decide on the story. And then you bring your introduction stand-up comedy material towards the theme of the story proper. And these are passed down from master to apprentice through the ages up to the present day.
0: The fables go as far back as the 1600s, when Rakugo began to form. And there are actually two distinct versions of Rakugo, one associated with Tokyo and the other with Osaka. Matthew Shores is a senior lecturer in Japanese studies at the University of Sydney and a Rakugo scholar. He says that while the Tokyo version is more focused on the verbal aspects of the storytelling,
23: historically, I think it's generally agreed the Osaka variety tends to be more musical, tends to be more theatrical. Performers are generally more bubbly. Even their kimono tend to be more flamboyant in color, more bright pastels as opposed to, you know, say, darker blacks, navies, and browns.
0: Katsura Sunshine comes from the Osaka school, which feels right given his bright hair and jolly demeanor. His road to becoming a professional Rakugo storyteller included a 3-year traditional apprenticeship with the legendary Japanese TV presenter and comedian Katsura Bunshi VI. It was Bunshi who gave Sunshine his stage name. And it's under that stage name that he's performed across the world in English, French, and Japanese, even at official events put on by the Japanese government. Sunshine is one of the first Westerners in Rakugo's history who underwent training and became a professional Rakugo storyteller. Which isn't surprising, since Rakugo hasn't really caught on outside of Japan in the way other Japanese art has.
23: It requires work from the audience through imagination.
0: Rakugo scholar Matthew Shores.
23: If you have a folding fan and a hand towel and you ask people to believe that these can become anything, it takes work from the audience.
17: In English, we try to make a story very clear.
0: Mai Ozeki is also known as Katsura Moonlight. She grew up in Japan and moved to New York several years ago. She's actually an apprentice of Katsura Sunshine. She performs in English and Japanese. And she says audiences in each language react very differently.
2: In front of Japanese audience, they are quite quiet, kind of. But try to listen very carefully. As US audience, totally different. So their like reaction is very openly and expressive, like a who? Oh my god. So, sometimes people speaking. So which is really like exciting as a performer. But I love both ways.
0: But while reactions might differ across cultures, there's a universal quality to Rakugo, says Katsura Sunshine.
21: This art form has crossed the centuries. It's been able to cross the passage of time. And so I think it crosses borders just as easily, language barriers and border barriers, just as easily as it's crossed the barriers of time.
0: Sunshine even predicts that Rakugo will become mainstream in Western pop culture. In addition to his regular performances in Japan, Sunshine has a pretty robust social media presence. He also performs monthly off-Broadway in New York, along with his apprentices. And he and his apprentices also travel to comedy clubs and theaters across the U.S. and internationally.
2: I hope it becomes something like sake or like sushi. Yeah, something that people recognize instantly.
0: For The World, I'm Jacob Aloy, St. Paul.
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5: Good afternoon. This is St. Louis Public Radio. I'm Cindy Collins. Republican-led southern states are redrawing congressional maps in ways that will likely dilute the power of black voters. Longtime civil rights activists are worried about our democracy.
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6: President Emmanuel Macron is in Kenya today. He is co-hosting a summit of some 30 African heads of state in Nairobi. France used to attend events like this in its former French-speaking colonies in West Africa, but many of them have spurned France in recent years. This is the first such summit Macron has hosted in Anglophone Africa. The World's Jerry Hedden reports on how Paris is looking for new alliances on the continent and how things are going so far for Macron in a region where France does not have a long history.
7: This Nairobi conference is called Africa Forward, but Emmanuel Macron opened it by looking back.
24: Thank you, Mr. President, dear William, my dear friend. And I'm pleased to come back on Nairobi 7 years after my first trip. My first official visit in your country, and it was the first visit ever of a French president. And which was honestly completely crazy to imagine.
7: The William he's talking to is William Ruto, Kenya's president. Macron's opening tone sounded like a shot at bonding with some old pal at a time when France's historical bonds in Africa have been all but severed.
25: Well, I think he's on this trip to make some business. You know, it's finished for us, France-Afrique.
7: This is Françoise Dreyfus, a political analyst in Paris. France-Afrique refers to France's ongoing influence in its former West African and Sahel colonies, the so-called Francophone Africa.
25: Since we don't have any more good relationships with our previous colonies, especially in Sahel, we have to look after new markets.
7: Relations in the Sahel began to sour in 2020 after a military coup in Mali, Chad, Burkina Faso, and Niger soon followed. New populist juntas fanned anti-French sentiment and cut economic, military, and diplomatic ties with Paris. France-Afrique, they said, was nothing but neocolonialism. Macron, who's been in power for 10 years, has tried to mend fences to no avail. So in Kenya, he's dusting off his English and, organizers say, signing a slew of new economic deals.
25: As we don't have the memories of colonization in Anglophone colonies, then it's a good place to go and try to make business.
7: Kenya was colonized by the British, not the French. France can say, hey, let's be friends, baggage free. But some Kenyans are skeptical. A Nairobi business owner named Kimani asked us not to use his last name out of fear of reprisals for criticizing his government's warming to France.
8: We have to form relationships with different countries around the world, but I don't think we're asking ourselves enough questions about why France has been rejected in West Africa. And if that is the case, how can we then benefit from a relationship with them?
7: Kimani says the perceived arrogance and paternalism that got France booted from Kenya's neighbors to the west, it's still around. He points to an incident that happened just yesterday.
9: Already? You're not waiting your turn.
11: I will make order.
7: That voice was Macron saying, I will make order. This was during a symposium on culture at the University of Nairobi. Some students in the audience were talking and Macron suddenly stood up, took the stage and the mic from a woman's hand.
24: Excuse me. Everybody, hey, I'm sorry, guys. It's impossible to speak about culture, to have people like that super inspired coming here, making a speech with such a noise.
7: Some people applauded Macron, but the video of the incident has gone viral and a backlash against the French leader has begun.
8: You'd expect that when you make a visit to your friend's house and his kids are making noise, you expect him to be able to handle his kids.
7: Again, the businessman, Kimani.
8: You don't take the reins of that household and then start to discipline that individual's kids. When you have someone literally telling people to shut up or get out of the room, it gives us flashbacks to that colonial sort of approach.
25: He wants always to be at the center of the attention of people.
7: Again, Françoise Dreyfus.
25: The problem is that he thinks he knows everything. He is, I say it in French, il est méprisant with everybody.
7: Scornful, that is. This isn't the first time a modern French president has touched a sensitive colonial nerve in Africa. In 2007, then-president Nicolas Sarkozy gave a speech in Dakar, Senegal.
13: Le drame de l'Afrique, c'est que l'homme africain n'est pas assez entré dans l'histoire.
7: The tragedy in Africa, he said, is that the African man has not yet fully entered into history. Sarkozy went on to describe backward farmers living in a world without progress. That did not go down well. This week in Kenya, Macron didn't say anything nearly as offensive. And when the Africa Forward Summit wraps, he'll head home with a basket of investment deals worth over $30 billion. But he does leave behind a certain amount of skepticism about whether France really considers its new African friends as equal partners. For the World, I'm Jerry Haddon.
6: One bit of the online chatter about Macron's visit to Kenya has come from Farida Bemba Naburema. She's an activist from Togo who's been on our show before and wrote on X that musicians and artists don't get enough credit for what she called the political awakening of French-dominated Africa. The soured relationships Jerry was talking about. Naburema's followers then tweeted back with a short list of songs of African artists doing that awakening going back decades.

This track from Ivorian reggae artist Chiken Jafakoli, Plus Rien M'Étonne. Nothing surprises me anymore. It came out more than 20 years ago. In it, Fakoli sings about how the great powers of the world have split up the planet and divvied up its resources for themselves.

0: Those foreign leaders don't want us to be united, he sings. That theme was expressed in the 1960s by another artist that Naburima's followers pointed to, Franklin Bukaka from Congo.
1: Today it's the DRC, but it was Congo when Bukaka was writing politically conscious music like this, accompanied on piano by none other than a young Manu Dibango from Cameroon.

0: Ata Ozali in the Lingala language translates as, regardless of who you are. 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You are African. The World is produced by GBH and PRX, broadcasting weekdays from the Nan and Bill Harris studio in Boston. I'm Marco Werman.
1: And I'm Carolyn Beeler. 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
3: 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I'm Cindy Collins. 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
4: This is their way of moving the goalposts, of changing the rules during the game, of stacking the deck, of rigging the outcomes, whatever terminology you want to use.
5: Republican-run states are rushing to consolidate GOP power after the Supreme Court further weakened the Voting Rights Act.
6: For Tuesday, May 12th, this is All Things Considered from NPR News.
5: I'm Sasha Pfeiffer.
6: And I'm Elsa Chang. President Trump is going to China for a summit with President Xi Jinping, including a critical trade negotiation.
7: When I was in Asia a few weeks ago, factories were operating at full capacity. That cargo is arriving now here in Los Angeles.
5: Plus, an author's view of what might happen if our planet is ravaged by climate change and shifting geopolitical alliances that result from that.
8: We have approached this trilogy of books in the spirit of not trying to predict the future, but trying to speculate what worst-case outcomes would be.
6: Those stories and more after this news.
9: Live from NPR News, I'm Lakshmi Singh. The U.S. war with Iran is hitting energy prices and helped drive annual inflation to the highest level in roughly 3 years. The Labor Department says consumer prices in April were 3.8% higher than the same time a year earlier. President Trump is en route to China for a high-stakes meeting with leader Xi Jinping. NPR's Emily Feng is covering the state visit.
10: Calling China's Xi Jinping an amazing man, Trump said the meetings with Xi later this week will cover energy prices, the war with Iran, and Taiwan, the democratic island China hopes to control one day. Asked about a delayed multi-billion dollar U.S. weapons sale to Taiwan, Trump has said he would talk about it with China's Xi Jinping.
11: A lot of good things can happen. Now, we'll be talking about, he'll bring up Taiwan.
10: American legislation requires the U.S. to provide for Taiwan's defense, and that includes selling Taiwan arms. Trump has also said he'll raise the case of imprisoned Hong Kong activist and publisher Jimmy Lai, as well as an imprisoned Christian pastor in China. Emily Fang, NPR News.
9: Trump is being accompanied by several powerful corporate executives with significant business interests in China. They include billionaire Elon Musk, who is in a legal battle with OpenAI chief Sam Altman that could have major implications in artificial intelligence. At a California trial, Altman testified today to defend his business record against Musk's allegation that he betrayed their shared vision for OpenAI. NPR's John Ruich has more.
12: Musk helped found the company and put in $38 million, but he left in 2018 after a dispute over who would run the for-profit. He's seeking a rollback of the for-profit entity and the ouster of Altman and Brockman, changes that could reshape one of the most important AI companies in the world.
9: NPR's John Ruich referencing OpenAI president co-founder Greg Brockman. This is primary day in Nebraska, where Democratic candidates are competing for the party's nomination in the 2nd Congressional District. Molly Ashford with Nebraska Public Media says the winner will face Republican Brinker Harding in November.
13: With the retirement of five-term Republican Congressman Don Bacon, Democrats are hoping to flip a House seat in the so-called blue dot of Nebraska's 2nd District. Democratic voter Emily Anderson says this year presents the best chances for that flip since she moved to Omaha 8 years ago.
14: This definitely feel like the best shot we've ever had.
13: The Democratic primary is crowded with 7 names on the ballot. One of those candidates has already dropped out, and 3 of them are likely to garner most of the vote. But in Nebraska, much of the conversation about the race has been dominated by an influx of negative advertising. A dozen PACs have spent more than $5 million on ads during the primary, mostly supporting candidate Denise Powell and opposing John Kavanaugh. For NPR News, I'm Molly Ashford.
9: From Washington, this is NPR News.
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18: This is St. Louis Public Radio News. I'm Marissa Ann Lewis Thompson. The Missouri Supreme Court will soon decide whether the submission of referendum signatures prevented a more GOP-leaning congressional map from going into effect. St. Louis Public Radio's Jason Rosenbaum has more on a case that could have national implications.
19: Even after People Not Politicians submitted signatures last year to place the 2025 map up for a statewide vote, Secretary of State Denny Hoskins contended that the plan went into effect. But Jonathan Howley, who is representing plaintiffs challenging Hoskins' declaration, says that decision goes against precedent.
20: This is not the first time that the state has tried to manipulate the referendum right and deprive the people of their share of the legislative power. Each time that has happened, this court has ruled for the people.
19: If the Missouri Supreme Court decides that submitting referendum signatures prevented the 2025 map from being active, then Democratic Congressman Emanuel Cleaver of Kansas City will likely win re-election. In Jefferson City, I'm Jason Rosenbaum, St. Louis Public Radio.
18: Candidates in Missouri will no longer be able to collect automatic campaign donations without the explicit permission of the donor. Members of the Missouri House voted 101-47 today to pass a wide-reaching elections bill that contains that ban. The legislation now goes to Governor Mike Kehoe. The bill states that a committee seeking a recurring contribution must secure the affirmative consent from the person giving the donation. Representative Jim Murphy, a St. Louis County Republican, originally sponsored the legislation.
21: It clarified when you solicit a contribution that you actually tell them who's going to benefit from it and who's going to receive the money.
18: The legislation is a response to former State Senator Bill Eigel's fundraising methods. Eigel has said critics are trying to make it harder for candidates to establish a donor network. More on those stories on our app or on our website at stlpr.org. 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
22: From NPR News, this is All Things Considered. I'm Sasha Pfeiffer in Washington, D.C.
23: And I'm Elsa Chang in Culver City, California. A movement is underway that could alter the political landscape for generations to come in the Deep South. Republican-controlled states are rushing to consolidate GOP power after the Supreme Court further gutted the Voting Rights Act in a case out of Louisiana. 2 weeks ago, the court limited how race can be used to draw the borders of congressional districts. Black voters say that their voices are now at stake. NPR's Debbie Elliott reports.
24: Black representation in Congress saw historic gains after passage of the 1965 Voting Rights Act, a game-changing achievement in the civil rights movement. Here's the Reverend Martin Luther King Jr. in a famous speech outside the Alabama State Capitol after a pivotal voting rights march from Selma to Montgomery in 1965.
0: How long? Not long. Because the arc of the moral universe is long, but it bends toward justice.
1: Yes, sir.
0: How long? Not long.
24: Now, civil rights activists see the arc bending backwards. The Supreme Court's Louisiana ruling has served as a wake-up call.
2: We're in a very dangerous period.
24: Dorothy Dozier Crenshaw has been fighting for civil rights ever since the 1950s, when she was a teenager active in the Montgomery bus boycott. She says this moment feels just as pivotal.
2: And I think if people stay silent, then we will lose the democracy.
24: Crenshaw says she's ready to fight after Alabama's Republican-controlled legislature passed a plan last week to change congressional maps. It's a move that would eliminate one of the state's two largely black districts.
2: They came here to do what they were assigned to do. So we need to do what we're assigned to do. And that is to fight for justice and equality in this country.
24: The U.S. Supreme Court yesterday cleared the way for Alabama to void the results of next week's primary. Instead, it will hold a special election in August under the different congressional map. It creates a more difficult path to re-election for the two black Democrats in Alabama's 7-member delegation in the U.S. House. The other 5 are all white Republicans. In a social media post, Republican State Attorney General Steve Marshall lauds the victory, saying his job was to put the legislature in a position to draw a map that favors Republicans.
3: For years, federal courts have forced Alabama to draw its congressional and legislative maps around race, ordering the state to create majority-minority districts under the Voting Rights Act. We have fought for years against courts forcing Alabama to sort its citizens by race, and we were right to fight.
24: Elsewhere, Tennessee split up a majority black district in Memphis, and similar plans are moving ahead in Louisiana and South Carolina. Republican leaders say while the Supreme Court's ruling eliminates race as a criterion, it does allow gerrymandering along party lines. So Alabama State Senator Chris Elliott says that's what they're doing.
16: As a partisan, right, as a Republican senator, I'm interested in making sure we have as many Republicans to support the president, to support Speaker Johnson as possible.
24: In a statement, the GOP caucus in the Alabama House bragged of doing their part to ensure, quote, Congress stays red. Freshman Democratic Congressman Shamari Figures of Mobile holds one of the targeted seats. He calls the redistricting push a last-ditch effort to assure that President Trump has unchecked power.
4: This is their way of moving the goalposts, of changing the rules during the game, of stacking the deck, of rigging the outcomes, whatever terminology you want to use. That's what's motivating this. I think they've been pretty clear about that. And unfortunately, we've seen far too many states just bend the knee and just be willing to do whatever he tells them to do.
24: The result, Figure says, takes away the opportunity for African Americans to have a say in who represents them in Congress in a state where black people make up just over a quarter of the population. During debate, GOP State Senator Greg Allbritton invoked the nation's founding document to justify removing race.
25: We all in this body believe the almost scriptural axiom from our Declaration of Independence. We hold these truths to be self-evident, that all men are created equal.
24: State Republicans, like Alabama Senate President Pro Tem Garland Gudger, argue no one is taking away anyone's right to vote.
26: We should be about a partisan lines, not about race.
27: I don't really feel like the question is about, is it party or race? It's both.
24: That's Evan Milligan of Montgomery. He's the named plaintiff in another key voting rights case heard by the U.S. Supreme Court, Allen v. Milligan, where justices found that Alabama's congressional map discriminated against black voters by diluting their vote. He and other black voters won, resulting in a 3-judge panel redrawing districts.

0: And this live stream is also supported by the Opportunity Trust, working toward a St. Louis where every child is prepared to thrive through high-quality, equitable education. More at theopportunitytrust.org.
1: And that I have the capacity to benefit you as a leader, and that it's probably more to your advantage to engage with me with some degree of equality than be locked into some type of eternal conflict with me.
2: The conflict over voting rights is one that's likely to remain in the courts, both state and federal. It's exhausting for Black voters, Milligan says, but about forcing America to live up to its ideals. Debbie Elliott, NPR News, Montgomery.
3: Israeli Prime Minister Benjamin Netanyahu's far-right government may be on the verge of collapsing. A vote to dissolve parliament has been called for next week, and elections could be called in early September. NPR's Daniel Estrin is on the line from Tel Aviv. Hi, Daniel.
4: Hi, Sasha.
3: What is prompting this?
4: Well, one of Benjamin Netanyahu's main coalition partners announced, quote, "We have no trust in Netanyahu anymore," and that party called to dissolve the Israeli parliament as soon as possible. This is an ultra-Orthodox Jewish faction of Netanyahu's coalition, and this faction is upset that Netanyahu is not advancing a law that it really wants to see passed, a law that would exempt ultra-Orthodox Jewish Israelis from military service.
3: And why is that such a contentious issue in Israel now?
4: It's been a contentious issue for years, but the basics are that most Jewish Israelis are required to serve in the military once they graduate high school. But historically, ultra-Orthodox Jews and Hasidic Jews have been exempt from that, and they've been allowed instead to attend religious studies. Well, the last couple years of war across the region really changed the dynamic in Israel. The country simply needed more soldiers. And so that placed a lot of political pressure on Israel's ultra-Orthodox, ultra-religious community to take part in military service. And the Supreme Court here also said it's illegal to let ultra-Orthodox Israelis dodge the military draft. Netanyahu was trying to find a solution to this, to cater to his ultra-Orthodox political partners. He wasn't able to find one, and that's what's triggering this current political crisis. Now, this ultra-Orthodox party threatening to leave and to dissolve the parliament, that party alone cannot collapse Netanyahu's government. The question is if it will succeed in convincing another ultra-Orthodox party to bolt as well in the coming days. And if that happens, then Netanyahu will lose his majority, and that would topple the government. It could happen as early as next week.
3: Daniel, how significant would it be if Netanyahu's coalition potentially did collapse now? And then what does this mean for Netanyahu's hold on power?
4: Well, in terms of the significance, I mean, whether the government collapses in the coming week, that could mean elections take place as early as September, but that won't make much of a difference time-wise because the elections are already scheduled anyway for late October. But what is interesting is that we already see Netanyahu planning for the day after, for what happens after elections. We're seeing him quickly push through some senior appointments, appointing people to head Israel's intelligence agencies. He's trying to cement his agenda in this time of transition. I spoke about that with Tal Schneider. She's a political correspondent for the Times of Israel.
5: Netanyahu is moving very fast these days to put loyalists in many spots, very important spots around the country for, you know, people that he thinks that may stay loyal to him after election. This is crucial. And you see a huge fight from the opposition and media and courts to avoid some of those nominations.
4: Now, Netanyahu is seeking re-election, but there's a front-runner who's challenging him, the right-wing former Prime Minister Naftali Bennett. So we are going to be expecting some really crucial few months coming up in Israel. It's a very sensitive time. Technically, there's a ceasefire in Gaza, Iran, and Lebanon, but those fronts could return to open conflict at any moment. So whatever Netanyahu decides to do will have a major impact on these upcoming elections.
3: That is NPR's Daniel Estrin in Tel Aviv. Daniel, thank you.
4: You're welcome.
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1: This is St. Louis Public Radio. Good afternoon. It's 3:18. I'm Cindy Collins. Well, President Trump is traveling to China this week to meet with his counterpart, Xi Jinping. Trump wants to reshape the trading relationship between the world's two biggest economies. We've got more details on the way in about 15 minutes. Well, tonight we will see mostly cloudy skies, but they'll gradually clear toward morning. An overnight low around 60 is expected, with just a slight chance of showers, maybe a thunderstorm after 11. Tomorrow, sunny, windy, a high in the mid-70s, a low tomorrow night around 50. And then more sunshine Thursday with a high near 80. It's 81 in St. Louis, 81 in Quincy, and 78 in Rolla.
2: This week on This American Life, Julia's neighbors terrorized her family for years. They shut out the lights in front of their house, burned obscenities into their lawn, and they had this lawyer.
3: And he said, "They're lying, Judge. They're all lying. Even the little girl, she's lying too."
2: And when Julia's family finally gets the upper hand, they have to decide how to use their power. Because like Spidey says, with great power, you know.
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5: From NPR News, this is All Things Considered. I'm Sasha Pfeiffer.
6: And I'm Mary Louise Kelly. Jim Stavridis and Elliot Ackerman are both veterans. Ackerman is a Marine, 5 tours in Iraq and Afghanistan. Stavridis is a retired 4-star admiral, also a former Supreme Allied Commander of NATO. So it might not surprise you that when these two set out a few years ago to write fiction together, they wrote about war. Their first novel was titled 2034 because it was set in the year 2034. It imagined a war between the U.S. and China. When they came to the phone to talk with us about it, Admiral Stavridis told me the book was meant to strike a warning bell.
7: Almost any time an established power is challenged by a rising power, it leads to war. It's a dangerous moment, and 15 years from now, I think, will be a moment of maximum danger because China will have advanced in its military capability and technology. We're standing into danger, as we would say in the Navy.
6: All right, so that was China, book one. A few years later, the Stavridis-Ackerman duo struck again with a second novel titled and set in 2054. So we called them again. Ackerman told me this time the plot was about AI and about Americans turning on each other.
8: These forces of change, which seemed to be, you know, pushing the United States up to the brink of civil war, making it so we can't, you know, speak to one another or hear one another's viewpoints. And that seemed to have led to the assassination of an American president.
6: Well, today, Elliot Ackerman and Jim Stavridis are wrapping up their trilogy, and the focus is the havoc climate change has wrought. They join me to talk about their new book, 2084. Hi, you two. Welcome back.
9: Thanks, Mary Louise.
10: Yeah, thank you.
6: Okay, so here we are, the future you imagine in 2084 involves so many storms that authorities have stopped naming them. They're numbering them instead. You write that a traditional hurricane season by 2084 had become a quaint notion. Why, Elliot? Because it's always hurricane season?
10: Basically because it's always hurricane season. And then as we look at the challenges that are going to face us in the year 2084, includes changing geography and the importance of that changing geography and the political tensions that will arise versus the winners versus the losers as the equatorial zones in the world become less and less inhabitable. So not only are we imagining the future of war, but we're also imagining the future of geopolitics and how geography is going to relate to that.
6: Yeah. Some things haven't changed in your imagination. The U.S. is still the U.S. Washington, D.C. is still the capital. You do imagine things, though, like the UN, the United Nations headquarters is now in Greenland, in Nuuk, Greenland?
9: Indeed, the headquarters is in Greenland, and I think people will be happy to hear it's not part of the United States at this point. But here's a really interesting geopolitical angle, picking up on Eliot's point. By 2084, it's entirely possible, and the book theorizes that the U.S. and China have become allies.
6: Eliot, go back to the alliance that Admiral Stavridis mentioned. It seems unlikely sitting here in 2026, but the U.S. and China are tight. This is a three-pronged alliance, though. It's China, it's the U.S., and...
10: Well, we see that it's mainly driving this is China and the United States, and we frame them as basically a consortium. And that includes India and really the main industrialized powers. And the main political tension in the book is against the reparationists. And these reparationist nations are equatorial. They're ones that have really felt the pain of climate change. And a key theme in this book is migration. The reparationist nations are claiming land reparations against the consortium. And that really frames the military conflict that is at the centerpiece of 2084.
9: I think that's absolutely right. And the tensions pulling at the United States today are pulling us in different directions. They're pulling us apart. And I think it is not impossible to imagine California and Oregon become some kind of different entity. Florida is on its own. Perhaps the larger center holds together. We just don't know. But again, all of this is a cautionary tale about where these tensions might lead us.
6: Where are we putting Texas in here, Admiral?
9: I think Texas very likely will be standing alone as well by that time.
10: Well, I would make the point to caveat off what Jim said is that, one of the things we also, no spoilers here, but that the book imagines and takes the reader through is how alliances shift and how geopolitical events affect these actors. And, the reason that Florida has split off from the United States. So, we're doing that work, that imaginary work, because I think we've recognized in writing these books and in our study of history that the only thing you can really bet on is change.
6: You are reminding me, Eliot, of something you told me when we were speaking about the earlier books, which is you find it really cathartic imagining all these catastrophes that you're inventing. And again, this is all fiction. But I remember you saying that maybe if we imagine the worst case scenarios, we may be able to avoid them. That feels
10: Absolutely.
6: Tough when it comes to climate change. It feels like the worst case scenario is in real life coming at us fast.
10: Well, I think it's we have approached this trilogy of books in the spirit of not trying to predict the future, but trying to speculate what worst case outcomes would be if we're not awake and aware of the challenges that exist.
9: Let me add to that, if I can, Mary Louise, that these are not books about the end of the world, but they are indeed warning flags to us about what we need to do to avoid the disasters that could befall us.
6: Yeah. So do y'all finish this trilogy more optimistic about America than when you began? Admiral, you first.
9: I do. And again, I'm an optimist. I'm Greek American, so I'm required to be optimistic. It's a nature of our DNA. But I wouldn't bet against the human spirit. And I go back to the last scene where the vineyards are planted. I'll do a little spoiler alert. Those are vineyards cuttings from the island of Santorini in Greece.
6: Mm.
9: And that symbolizes my view that we will get through these moments. I firmly believe that.
6: And that ancient roots and vines will be bearing fruit
9: Yep.
6: Well toward Yep. the end of this century. Eliot, how about you?
10: I do. I remain optimistic, and I think that, you know, we as Americans and humanity, we've always, you know, figured a way through. We are a tenacious species, and I think when you read this story through the eyes of the characters that are in it, you can see the optimism that the Admiral and I have brought to this entire endeavor.
6: Elliot Ackerman and Admiral Jim Stavridis talking about the latest and last book in their fiction trilogy. It is titled 2084. This was a pleasure. Thank you both.
10: Thank you.
9: Thank you, Mary Louise.
6: Stavridis and Ackerman and I also talked about the future of warfare and what lessons they're taking from the war in Iran. You can hear our full conversation on our national security podcast, Sources and Methods, wherever you get your podcasts.
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1: 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Good afternoon, I'm Cindy Collins. Pancreatic cancer is notoriously difficult to treat, but new therapies are showing more promise than chemotherapy.
11: A more targeted approach can really go after the gene mutation that is thought to be the main driver of the disease.
1: We'll take a closer look at these recent breakthroughs in around 10 minutes.
12: The St. Louis Speakers Series presented by Maryville University announces its 26-27 season of individuals who have left an indelible mark on their respective fields. 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Tickets at stlouisspeakers.org. 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
13: Live from NPR News in Culver City, California, I'm Dwayne Brown. Inflation hit its highest level in 3 years last month as the Iran war sent U.S. energy, food, and housing costs way up. The Consumer Price Index rose to 3.8% in April, the highest jump for inflation since 2023. As the war in Iran and the continued blockade of the Strait of Hormuz is a major factor, especially in the cost of gas, which is up more than 50% since before the war started, more than 2 months ago. Here's President Trump speaking to reporters before leaving for China today.
14: The blockade is very effective. It's been 100% effective. And one way or the other, it's going to work out very well. It's going to work out very well. I think you're going to have so much oil, you're going to have a gusher of oil like you've never had before.
13: When asked whether he considers Americans' financial situations when making decisions about the war, President Trump said that he doesn't, and he only wants to ensure Iran doesn't get a nuclear weapon. The president has nominated Cameron Hamilton to be the administrator of the Federal Emergency Management Agency, or FEMA. This comes 1 year after Hamilton was fired as the agency's acting administrator. NPR's Michael Copley explains.
15: Hamilton was ousted from FEMA last year after telling lawmakers he didn't think the agency in charge of responding to disasters should be eliminated. He made the statement shortly after Kristi Noem, then Secretary of the Department of Homeland Security, had reiterated Trump's wish to get rid of FEMA. But Noem has gone from DHS, which oversees FEMA, and a council of disaster experts appointed by Trump recently recommended overhauling but not eliminating FEMA. The council's recommendations include making it simpler for disaster survivors to get money and raising the threshold for the federal government to get involved in disaster recovery. Michael Copley, NPR News.
13: Mixed bag of trading on Wall Street today. The Dow gained 56 points. This is NPR.
16: This is St. Louis Public Radio News. I'm Marissa Ann Lewis-Thompson. The head of St. Louis's Emergency Management Agency says the department is in a better position than it was last year. St. Louis Public Radio's Rachel Littman has more from SEMA Commissioner Greg Favor's appearance today in front of the city's budget committee.
17: The small agency came under intense scrutiny for the way it responded to the May 16th tornado. Its former commissioner was almost immediately placed on leave and then fired in August. Favor was hired 4 months ago. In that time, he says, a staff of three people managed the response to a winter storm, formalized a partnership with the National Weather Service, and adopted new policies for the office. Favor says the agency still has a lot of work to do. That includes updating an emergency operations plan written in 2003.
18: This will not be solved by the time I appear here next year, but we will be significantly better.
17: Favor says he is in the process of hiring four people, which would bring the SEMA staff to seven. Next year's budget includes funds for one more position. Favor says he'd like 11 people at a minimum. I'm Rachel Lippman, St. Louis Public Radio.
16: The CEO of a Branson-based Christian summer camp plagued by sexual abuse allegations is set to retire. As St. Louis Public Radio's, as the Midwest Newsroom's Luke Nozica reports, Joe White of Kanakuk Camps says he will step down in August.
19: White has led Kanakuk Camps for decades, about 50 years, according to his LinkedIn profile. He cited health issues in a letter about his retirement to camp families, saying he has undergone 35 surgeries since his leukemia diagnosis in 2000. One of the largest evangelical camps in the country, Kanakuk has been accused of covering up allegations of sexual abuse. Last year, Missouri Governor Mike Kehoe signed a bill into law that voids nondisclosure agreements in child sexual abuse cases. It was named after Trey Carlock, who was abused by a Kanakuk employee and later died by suicide. Carlock's abuser pleaded guilty in 2010. Kanakuk and White continue to face lawsuits by former campers who say they were abused there. I'm Luke Nozica, the Midwest Newsroom.
16: 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We've got a few clouds up in the sky this afternoon. Temperatures drop to low around 59 by tonight. Tomorrow, the high of around 76. It's 81 here in St. Louis. 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
20: 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I'm Elsa Chang in Culver City, California.
5: And I'm Sasha Pfeiffer in Washington, D.C. President Trump heads to China today for a summit with that country's president, Xi Jinping. The war with Iran and geopolitics are expected to dominate the conversation. But this is also a critical trade negotiation between leaders of the world's two biggest economies. NPR's Scott Horsley joins us now. Hi, Scott.
21: Hi, Sasha.
5: So, Scott, tell us how this relationship between China and U.S. has changed since President Trump returned to the White House.
21: You know, it has waxed and waned, and it really highlights just how high the stakes are. A little over a year ago, remember, the U.S. was in a full-scale trade war with China. President Trump had imposed triple-digit tariffs on Chinese imports. China responded with import taxes of its own. That brought commerce between these two countries to a virtual halt. And both sides realized pretty quickly that was not sustainable, so they backed off those crippling tariffs. But since then, there have been some ups and downs, but the commerce has really basically stabilized. You know, the Port of Los Angeles is a gateway for a lot of shipments from China and other parts of Asia, and the port's executive director, Gene Soroka, said this week, the docks are busy right now moving merchandise to meet demand from U.S. shoppers.
22: When I was in Asia a few weeks ago, factories were operating at full capacity, moving spring and summer merchandise into the pipeline. That cargo is arriving now here in Los Angeles.
21: But the port also offers an illustration of one of the president's complaints about that trade picture. For every four cargo containers that came into Los Angeles last month, almost three went back out empty.
5: Empty. And how does President Trump want to change that picture?
21: Well, he wants to rebalance the trading relationship. And, you know, his policies have redrawn the trading map. The U.S. is buying less from China now than it was a couple of years ago. But China's finding plenty of buyers elsewhere. Its overall exports continue to grow. And at the same time, the U.S. is selling less stuff to China. And in many cases, it has simply replaced those Chinese imports with imports from other countries like Vietnam. So the U.S. overall trade deficit hasn't really budged very much.
0: And as we have reported on extensively, the president's tariffs have faced legal challenges. Recap for us where things stand now on that front.
21: Yeah, the president has lost a little bit of leverage here. In February, the Supreme Court struck down the emergency tariffs that Trump imposed on goods from China and most other countries last year. Trump tried to replace those emergency tariffs with a new set of levies. And then last week, those were also found to be illegal by a specialty trade court. So when the president sits down with President Xi, he's not going to have quite the tariff arsenal that he would have a few months ago. That said, Trump does have other tariffs he could employ here, ones that he's used in the past to put pressure on China. One set, for example, is designed to address unfair trading practices. Another is designed to address national security threats. The administration probably has a better case to use those tariffs against China than it does against most of our other trading partners.
0: And Scott, overall, big picture, what would you say it is that Trump wants from China?
21: The White House says the president wants reciprocity and fairness. And to be sure, lots of countries around the world are concerned that China is distorting markets by producing too much and dumping the excess elsewhere. Trump also wants China to buy a lot more stuff from the United States. You know, China has made commitments to buy more in the past and then often fallen short of those promises. U.S. farmers, in particular, have paid a price when China started buying soybeans from Brazil instead, for example. President Trump is taking a bunch of U.S. business leaders with him on this trip. Some, like Apple's Tim Cook, view China partly as a workshop. Others, like Boeing's Kelly Ortberg or Cargill's Brian Sykes, see China primarily as a potential customer.
0: That's NPR's Scott Horsley. Scott, thank you.
21: You're welcome.
17: Common cancers like breast, skin, and lung cancers have become far more survivable in recent years, but not pancreatic cancer. That is changing, though, thanks to very recent breakthroughs. NPR's Yuki Noguchi spoke with one patient hoping that science will outrun her cancer.
2: For 2 years, Vicki Stinson has defied the odds. She's outliving a pancreatic cancer a doctor said would kill her, as it does most victims, within months.
3: I know it sounds like I should have been absolutely devastated, but I have this drive, and I want to keep going.
2: Stinson, a retired landscape architect, has plenty of reason to. A husband she's adored since college, a love of watercolor painting and hiking in Arizona, where she lives.
3: I'm just so grateful for my husband and my friends. I just have so many people pulling for me, and I'm so grateful.
2: Luckily for Stinson, researchers are breaking through with pancreatic cancer, a disease notoriously hard to detect and treat. The New England Journal of Medicine last week published new clinical trial data. It shows a drug, daraxonrasib, outperforming chemotherapy and enabling patients to live 3 to 4 times longer. It's called a RAS inhibitor, and it targets and kills cells with cancerous mutations. Similar treatments have transformed colorectal and lung cancer care. Stinson participated in its trial. She says the big benefit was ease. It's a single pill, not an hours-long infusion, and it carries few side effects. In her case, just some acne on her face and neck.
3: Kind of brought me back to my teens, but I had great energy. I mean, I had a full year of normalcy. Did a ton of traveling. I went hiking in the Dolomites. Just very active.
2: The new drug is so promising, the Food and Drug Administration this month allowed its maker, Revolution Medicines, to expand access to patients prior to approval. Oncologist Brian Wolpin directs gastroenterology at the Dana-Farber Cancer Institute and is the study's lead investigator. He hopes that means more patients will get the drug within a couple of weeks or months.
23: We are not going to be stuck with just using chemotherapy, which is not as specific as we would like, doesn't work as well as we would like, has more side effects than we would like, and instead shift now to a more targeted approach where we can really go after the gene mutation that is thought to be the main driver of the disease.
2: And Wolpin says it's just the beginning.
23: We would like for patients to have very long, durable responses or be cured from their cancer. And I think the RAS inhibitors will form the backbone of that.
2: Now the question is how to marry that with other new developments. Customized mRNA vaccines, for example, are showing promise. And the FDA also recently approved a new therapy that delivers electrical signals to kill tumor cells. Oncologist Sarah Sarkeesian at Frederick Health in Maryland began using it on pancreatic cancer patients in March. He hopes it will mean less pain and more time for them.
7: The clinical trial showed between roughly 2 to 3 months of additional survival, living longer.
2: Meanwhile, Arizonan Vicky Stinson's cancer returned in March. She's now working with more researchers, hoping for additional breakthroughs.
8: It feels like it's so close, and I kind of feel like a ripe tomato on a vine. And it's like, if I can just keep holding on for a little bit longer, this just might work for me.
2: Yuki Noguchi, NPR News.

0: 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Clips have conquered the internet, as in short excerpts of longer videos. They're everywhere on social media. And behind the clips are many, many clippers who are paid by the view. NPR's Bobby Allen spoke with one of them.
1: Emre Barukto was scraping by in Belgium, doing a little bit of everything. Cleaning cars, working a night shift in a warehouse, making sandwiches at Subway during the day. When he wasn't working, 25-year-old Barukto would take out his iPhone and turn long interviews of influencers into snippets and post them to Instagram.
2: And then one random night, I saw a notification saying that I earned $12. And I was like, okay, cool. This is okay. And then 2 weeks later, I made $2,500.
1: Barukto was getting paid when someone would buy something from a link he placed in a video clip. He got so good at it that he started doing it for other influencers and entrepreneurs. Eventually, he quit his job to be a full-time clipper.
2: I saw a lot of clippers that quit after a week because they didn't get any views. But I've been at this game for more than 3 years.
1: Barukto now has a YouTube page where he teaches people how to make clipping into a side hustle or even a lucrative career, set to dramatic violins, of course.
2: I generated over 1.1 million followers, not just on one account, but across 6 different clipping pages. I grew all of them past 100k followers, some even past 200k followers. And I'm going to show you exactly how I did it.
1: It's not the first time somebody on YouTube has pitched a way for you to get rich quick, but thousands of people have followed his lead. And that's because there are now marketplaces where agencies upload videos and allow anyone to clip them for cash. Some recent bounties include an agency offering $1 per 1,000 views of clips of Major League Baseball games, and an artificial intelligence startup offering $25 every 1,000 views of clips about its product. The founder of a clipping agency told me that clipping is the modern form of a TV ad. Grab a slice of people's attention as they scroll. Barukto agrees with that. He says instead of going through Google or Meta to advertise, people are now just posting a flood of clips to social media. He says the pitch to brands usually goes something like this.
2: We can create a mass clipping campaign. We have a network of clippers. Let us post all of that content. And you don't post videos on Meta ads. You don't waste money on that.
1: Not everyone is buying into the clipping economy. Longtime advertising executive Lou Pascalis of AJL Advisory says clippers are creating a lose-lose-lose situation.
3: That doesn't really satisfy the consumer, doesn't really deliver good value to the advertiser, and strips the originator of the content an opportunity to monetize that content and pay the individual who created it. So it's a perfectly terrible problem.
1: Analyst Ed Elson recently published a Substack piece called The Clip Economy, arguing that the measure of success is no longer how many people watch an episode of something, but how many people saw the clips.
4: They are essentially taking over the entire media ecosystem.
1: Elson is the co-host of the podcast Prof G Markets with New York University marketing professor Scott Galloway. Elson says clips are increasingly a path for people to jumpstart their careers as influencers. He's learning that for himself in real time.
4: Something changed for me when a few people in a row came up to me on the street. They said, hey, you're Ed Elson. You're the Prof G Markets guy. I said, oh, yeah, yeah. You listen to the podcast? I said, oh, no, I don't listen to the podcast, but I love your clips.
1: So his goal now? To make his podcast into even more clips. Bobby Allen, NPR News.

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1: This is St. Louis Public Radio. Good afternoon. It's 3:48. I'm Cindy Collins. The winner of this year's Tiny Desk Contest is a genre-bending band from Dallas called Cure for Paranoia. Up next, Elsa Chang speaks with rapper Cameron McLeod about why he started the band and what the win means for them. Stay with us. Mostly cloudy to start tonight, but clearing toward daybreak. We'll have a low around 60, and there is a slight chance of showers after 11. It should be sunny but windy tomorrow. Look for a high in the mid-70s, a low tomorrow night around 50, and then more sunshine on Thursday with a high near 80. It's 81 in St. Louis, 81 in Quincy, and 78 in Rolla.
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1: 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And from the Sheldon, Grammy winners, the Violin Brothers, Ganesh and Kumaresh, redefine Indian classical music this Sunday at 4 with an artist talk at 3. 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
3: From NPR News, this is All Things Considered. I'm Sasha Pfeiffer.
4: And I'm Elsa Chang. All right, we have a winner. After reviewing more than 6,000 entries to this year's Tiny Desk Contest, today, NPR Music crowned Dallas, Texas group Cure for Paranoia with its song, No Brainer. Everybody go left brain, right brain, no brain. Left brain, right brain, no brain. Go left brain, right brain, no brain. I am so lucky to be talking with rapper and songwriter Cameron McLeod. Cameron, first of all, congratulations. How does it feel to be the winner?
5: You know what?
4: What?
5: It feels amazing. I'm genuinely still so in disbelief that it's happening, and I'm genuinely not going to believe that we won until I'm standing behind that little desk.
4: Oh, well, start believing it. I mean, I get why you're a little incredulous right now, because I understand that you submitted to the Tiny Desk Contest 4 times at this point.
5: Yeah.
4: So you are persistent, my friend.
5: Oh, yeah.
4: What do you think made the 4th time the magic time?
5: Well, I mean, my God, it was a no-brainer. I genuinely think that what made this one so different is that it's the most myself that I've been in a submission.
4: Mm-hmm.
5: And it's finally me, like, kind of really accepting myself and, being like, confident in that acceptance. I feel like last year's submission was, like, kind of, like, the start of that.
4: Yeah.
5: Of me beginning to really just, like, put myself out there and not really care. But I think also since last year is the year that I did a verse every day for a year and got to see the response to me showing up for myself every single day, there's just a newfound trust that I have in myself that I think I went into this submission with, and is what made it so different and has made this one the one.
4: Can we talk more about how you built up this trust in yourself? Like, starting with this song, No Brainer.
5: Yeah.
4: How did it come to you? What does this song mean to you?
5: It's interesting. This submission is actually, like, every single verse in the submission is one of those verses from the Daily Verse series that I did last year. And I think last year's submission was, like, me accepting myself, and it was kind of, like, in a braggadocious way, and kind of just like, it was almost like a security blanket a little bit to be like, no, I'm this amazing thing and blah blah blah.
4: Fake it till you make it.
5: Fake it till you make it. But I think this one was just more of like, oh, this is like, oh, we're here. Like, we're actually, there's no more faking it. It's like literally making it. And I also think the biggest difference between all the other submissions was this was the first year that I wasn't just completely depending on Tiny Desk to like be the thing that made or broke our career or the thing that like got our name out there. I gained over 400,000 followers from posting a verse every single day.
1: Wow.
5: So like ultimately doing a submission this year was really like, why not? It's like such a great form of publicity, and I want to use all of these eyes that I have on me to be able to put eyes on us and on Dallas.
4: What a cool place to be. Like, hey, Tiny Desk, yeah. I'm here if you want it, but I'm cool if you don't want it either. You know?
5: Listen, and it's like it's the whole thing of where it's like you don't get something until you let it go.
4: Yeah.
5: My boyfriend literally told me last year, he was like, you are putting your entire career in the hands of Tiny Desk, and you're waiting for Tiny Desk to be the thing that makes you. But what you should be focusing on is making yourself so that Tiny Desk comes to you.
4: Wow. And this is your boyfriend. I hope you guys are still together, because what a wise thing to say.
5: Listen, he ate with that. And we very much are.
4: Oh, I love that. Well, can you tell me more about the band name Cure for Paranoia? Where does that name come from?
5: The short of it is that 10 years ago, I got placed on medication for bipolar depression and paranoid schizophrenia. Mm-hmm. And I always tell people, it's like, I didn't get diagnosed those things, but I mean, if Tommy has four apples, then, you know, like that's just the simple math. So like I created Cure for Paranoia because I realized that like the music was way more therapeutic than the medication was. So like I wanted to make music that was therapy. Well, first and foremost for me, and it was therapy for me to really like divulge the stuff that I was going through, what I had going on in my head, and what was quote unquote wrong with me. And I think that openness and honesty resonated with people and made other people kind of, it was therapy, because it was like, if this guy can be himself, like, why can't I?
4: You felt that the music was more effective.
5: 100%.
4: Than treating your mental health struggles than the medication.
5: Yes, if I may, quick disclaimer, everyone, please take your meds still. Please take your medicine still. I'm not saying like this is a cure all, but it was definitely this band definitely saved my life. I'll put it that way.
4: Can you say more about that? How did music feel like therapy? If you can take it down to maybe a more granular level, like you feel grounded when you're making music and performing music?
5: I feel like on stage and writing music and being able to express myself through music is the only time that I'm not performing. I feel like when I'm on stage is the only time when I'm not being performative. I feel like that I'm my most genuine and authentic self when I get to express myself through my lyrics, through being on stage. I've just always been inspired by artists who like don't necessarily make me want to be like them.
4: Yeah.
5: But they're so themselves that it makes me want to be like me. You know what I mean?
4: Yeah. I just think you're so lucky to have this thing, performance, which is place where you don't feel forced to perform. I think so many of us need to find that space where they feel completely safe to be who they are, to be authentic. Mm-hmm.
5: Because people who don't create don't have an outlet to create. They instead turn around and then just create problems.
4: Well, speaking of performance, you'll be performing a Tiny Desk concert, and then you'll be going on a nationwide tour. Can you talk about
5: that's so crazy. Right? So crazy.
4: How are you even preparing for something like that? And what are you most excited about?
5: I'm just most excited about everything that is going to come from this. Because I know all that we need is just the eyes on us. And then it's like the sky's the limit, you know?
4: Well, fourth time is the charm. Congratulations, Cameron.
5: Yes, indeed.
4: That is Cameron McLeod of the 2026 Tiny Desk Contest winning group Cure for Paranoia. You can watch his winning entry and get tickets to see him on tour this summer at npr.org/Tiny Desk Contest. Everybody go
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1: 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Thank you so much for joining us for All Things Considered on STLPR. I'm Cindy Collins. It's 4 o'clock.
7: For a while, I didn't purchase things because they were too expensive, and it was bad for my health. I lost weight.
8: This hour, we hear from individuals across the country feeling the strain from inflation very personally.
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8: I'm Elsa Chang.
3: And I'm Sasha Pfeiffer. U.S. farmers will be closely watching President Trump's state visit in China.
8: The trade war has cost these farmers a lot of international buyers.
9: We need to make sure that we have good trade agreements and that we keep the American farmer in business.
3: Also, the Southern Poverty Law Center is facing federal charges.
8: We look back on the challenges facing the civil rights organization for decades.
10: There were morale problems. I think that people were confused about the direction the organization was taking.
3: And the CEO of OpenAI testifies in a lawsuit brought by Elon Musk.
8: Now News.
11: Live from NPR News in Washington, I'm Ryland Barton. President Trump is on his way to China for a state visit. NPR's Tamara Keith reports trade is on the agenda.
12: The White House says President Trump intends to deliver more good deals on behalf of the country to rebalance trade with China. There is currently a trade truce between the U.S. and China after an all-out trade war last year. Melanie Hart is the senior director of the Global China Hub at the Atlantic Council.
13: The U.S. wants big purchase announcements, more access to China's rare earths, progress on fentanyl, and made-for-TV diplomatic spectacle. China's going to deliver on the spectacle. China can do spectacle better than anybody. They will also deliver on the purchases.
12: There will be bilateral meetings, a welcome ceremony, and a banquet. Tamara Keith, NPR News.
11: Trump is also expected to discuss the Iran war with Chinese President Xi Jinping. Trump has been pressing Xi to use China's considerable leverage to prod its ally to agree to U.S. terms to end the war. But on his way out of town this afternoon, he also said he doesn't need China's help on Iran. The war has pushed inflation to its highest level in almost 3 years. NPR's Scott Horsley tells us more about the latest cost of living report from the Labor Department.
14: Consumer prices in April were up 3.8% from a year ago. That's the biggest annual increase since May of 2023. Prices jumped 0.6% in the last month alone. Higher energy prices, triggered by the closing of the Strait of Hormuz, accounted for about 40% of that overall monthly increase. Gasoline prices have jumped about a buck and a half since the war began, and diesel prices are even higher. That's also starting to show up in the price of other goods and services. The price of plane tickets, for example, is up more than 20% from a year ago, as airlines struggle with soaring jet fuel prices. Higher trucking costs may have also contributed to a sharp monthly jump in grocery prices. Scott Horsley, NPR News, Washington.
11: The commissioner of the FDA is leaving the agency. Dr. Marty McCarry asked President Trump to accept his resignation after 13 months on the job. NPR's Sydney Lupkin reports.
15: Speaking to reporters Tuesday, President Trump said McCarry would be leaving and that a deputy would take over FDA temporarily. During his tenure at the agency, McCarry at times angered the Make America Healthy Again movement for not advancing its agenda quickly enough. Many MAHA supporters were upset when the agency approved updated COVID-19 vaccines last year. McCarry also disappointed people who oppose abortion by not completing a promised safety review of mifepristone. Meanwhile, he faced criticism from those looking for a more predictable approach to FDA regulation. Before joining the Trump administration, McCarry was a surgeon and health policy researcher at Johns Hopkins University School of Medicine. Sydney Lupkin, NPR News.
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17: This is St. Louis Public Radio News. I'm Marissa Ann Lewis-Thompson. The Missouri Supreme Court ruled that a map passed last year aimed at ousting Democrat Representative Emanuel Cleaver is in effect. The case revolved around whether the submission of referendum signatures by the group People Not Politicians prevented the 2025 map from going into effect. The court unanimously ruled that merely filing signatures with the Secretary of State's office does not suspend laws. The decision is a big win for Republicans, especially since Secretary of State Denny Hoskins may not determine if the referendum has enough signatures until it's too late to change the map for the August primary. The High Court also rejected lawsuits contending that the new districts were not compact. Missouri election authorities will have greater power to limit activities at a polling place through a new bill. As St. Louis Public Radio's Sarah Kellogg reports, the new provision is within a wide-reaching election bill that the legislature passed today.
18: Under current law, electioneering activities must be at least 25 feet away from the entrance of a polling place. The new provision allows election authorities to move some of that electioneering to 50 feet away. However, candidates will still be able to be within 25 feet of the entrance to engage with voters. Several House members spoke against that particular provision, including Representative Darren Chappell.
19: The idea that candidates can be at 25 feet, but staffers and other individuals who are supporting have to be at 50 feet, it's just another example of the elitist attitude that we see coming out of the General Assembly over and again.
18: The legislation now goes to Governor Mike Kehoe. In Jefferson City, I'm Sarah Kellogg, St. Louis Public Radio.
17: 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Still a few clouds left in the sky this afternoon. Temperatures drop to low around 59 by tonight. Tomorrow, a high of around 76 and sunny, with temperatures taking a dip to a low of around 51 by tomorrow evening. Right now, it's 81 here in St. Louis, 78 in Rolla, and 81 in Quincy. I'm Marissa Ann Lewis-Thompson, St. Louis Public Radio News.
3: From NPR News, this is All Things Considered. I'm Sasha Pfeiffer in Washington, D.C.
0: And I'm Elsa Chang in Culver City, California. Consumer prices surged 3.8% in April from a year ago. That's according to data released today from the Department of Labor.
3: It's the highest annual reading since May 2023, and it comes as energy prices have spiked as a result of the war with Iran. Across the country, people are feeling the effects.
7: I've been noticing the rising prices of groceries at the store, and for a while, I didn't purchase things because they were too expensive, and it was bad for my health. I lost weight.
0: That is Texas resident Daniel Hefner.
7: I had to move past that because I wasn't eating enough. I just had to pay more for groceries eventually.
3: Hefner lost his engineering job in 2024 and now works as a rideshare driver and for delivery apps like DoorDash. With rising gas prices, it's been hard to make ends meet.
7: But when I add up all my cost and subtract that from the revenue that I earned, I'm finding that the hourly rate is dropping, you know, maybe below $15 an hour sometimes.
0: Heather Becker is an administrative assistant in Dilworth, Minnesota. She also owns a trucking company with her husband.
20: If the truck brings in $12,000 a week, $3,500 of that is fuel right now. I mean, your profit is gone. Or it's little. I mean, you have a profit, but it's not like what it was.
21: Becker says decreased profits have affected other business decisions, like maintenance.
20: We needed a welder because my husband does all his own maintenance. So the welder we put off for a year.
0: Despite the hit to her business, Becker and her husband consider themselves lucky.
20: Thank goodness it's only two of us, but I couldn't imagine being a family trying to feed your family right now. I get a 2%, you know, bump in pay at my job, but it's still not covering what goes up.
22: I've been saving for this car since I was 15.
21: 22-year-old Fennel Markshausen is a college student in Denver, Colorado.
0: He works as a grocery store cashier and really needs his car.
22: It's a huge deal for me to be able to have that because it provides me a lot of job security. Going on the bus to try to get to work when your job has a rule of if you're more than 5 minutes late, you're going to get written up can be really stressful because the bus is late a lot.
21: The additional costs are also driving him to make tough choices.
22: I'm trying not to buy as much food, not really getting any like things that would be nice, like buying coffee at work.
0: Now, Markshausen is no stranger to hardship. He has experienced homelessness before and says this moment is also tough.
22: It feels much scarier and like there's a lot more pressure on me because I feel like I have a lot more that I can lose now that I'm like doing good and not like homeless.
21: What are the factors that have U.S. inflation up 3.8% from last year? Darian Woods from The Indicator from Planet Money is here with us to break down the rise in prices. Hi, Darian.
23: Hello.
21: Let's start with the price of oil. Where does that factor into current inflation rates?
23: Yeah, oil is the big factor driving up inflation. So with the Strait of Hormuz closed, you've got 1 billion barrels of oil that hasn't made it into the globe. And so Americans are seeing that rising fuel cost. $4.50 a gallon is the recent national average. And so this means that energy prices accounted for more than 40% of the rise of the consumer price index in April. That said, there are other categories that are going up too. So if you go to the supermarket, you'll notice that food prices are up 3.2% as well.
21: I have noticed. And do those higher food prices also tie back to the U.S. war in Iran?
23: Absolutely. But the bad news is that we have spoken to a food economist on The Indicator, and he estimated it'll take about 6 months for the effects from the Iran war to be really felt in grocery prices. And that's because of all the input costs into making food. So you've got the high diesel prices, making tractors and the trucks that deliver food more expensive to run. And also because of nitrogen fertilizer, which is a lot more expensive at the moment. And that relies on natural gas, a lot of which has been blocked in the Strait of Hormuz.
21: So food prices could go up even more.
23: Yes.
21: Darian, any sense of how the Federal Reserve will respond as it continues to decide where to set interest rates?
23: Yeah, so 3.8% is way outside the Fed's comfort zone of 2% inflation. And people talk about the Federal Reserve being composed of hawks and doves. That's kind of the language. People want higher interest rates and lower interest rates. And on the more dovish side of the equation, some people on the Fed's board may argue that it should just ignore temporary shocks to prices, like we're seeing with the Strait of Hormuz blockades. They might argue that this is transitory and will be addressed once the war ends and the price of oil goes back down. But of course, we heard the term transitory in the last inflation shock around the time of the pandemic.
21: Right. And that inflation turned out to be much more lasting.
23: Yes. So one of the big problems then and now is inflation expectations. And so that's what happens at a higher risk with every passing day that the blockades go on. So people all around the American economy will start to expect higher and higher inflation, which can turn into a self-fulfilling prophecy. So people will ask for higher wages. Businesses might raise their prices. And the New York Fed's latest survey does show that Americans believe inflation will be higher in a year.
21: What's the chance that things could unfold differently this time? I mean, President Trump, as you know, recently said the price of gas would, in his words, drop like a rock once the war with Iran ends.
23: Yeah, that is likely true. But the 3.8% inflation we're seeing isn't only going up because of the Strait of Hormuz. The price of rent is also shooting up. So this report we got this morning showed the cost of shelter rising 3.3% over the year. And that's not related to the war. So that does imply there is this

0: And this live stream is also supported by the Opportunity Trust, working toward a St. Louis where every child is prepared to thrive through high-quality, equitable education. More at theopportunitytrust.org.
1: How do Americans feel about the U.S. relationship with China? A new NPR Chicago Council Ipsos poll finds that most Americans think that U.S. tariffs have been bad for both economies and have driven up consumer costs. A majority also say that tariffs have not been good for creating U.S. jobs. NPR's Frank Langfitt reports.
2: Damian Mann lives in Wisconsin. He operates pilot cars, which help guide and protect truckers hauling oversized loads. He says U.S. tariffs on Chinese imports hurt people like him.
3: You know, as far as auto parts, I do a lot of my own repairs and maintenance, and we've definitely seen an increase in the cost of that.
4: And do you know where those parts come from?
3: Oh, yeah. There's a lot that are produced in China, all or partially.
2: Mann is 31 and considers himself politically independent. He believes free trade reduces prices for American consumers and doesn't like the government using tariffs to protect U.S. businesses.
3: If domestic manufacturers aren't competitive enough to survive exposure to the international market, I don't see why we as citizens and taxpayers should be obligated to take up the burden of that cost.
2: David Morgan lives more than 900 miles away in the Blue Ridge Mountains of North Carolina. He's 84 and knows the impact of foreign competition. Morgan used to be in the furniture business.
5: I started in a little garage. It had grown. We were doing about $2 million, $2.5 million a year.
2: Then came the North American Free Trade Agreement, or NAFTA, in 1994. 7 years later, China joined the World Trade Organization.
5: All of a sudden, the same thing we were making was coming from parts of the Far East. And they were making it, selling them at half the price. And we had to close up our business. I'm a big believer in tariffs. The American way of life is more expensive than most other places. And we need to protect it.
2: President Trump has pushed to reduce Chinese imports since his first term. Last year, he slapped massive tariffs on China again. But Americans continue to rely heavily on Chinese goods, which still accounted for more than 8% of all U.S. imported goods in 2025. Carl McGuire is a Republican who lives in Colorado. He feels for the many millions of Americans who lost work because of foreign trade. But he says tariffs won't erase the competitive advantage lower-wage countries like China have in manufacturing.
6: They can do it cheaper, so the resources should flow there, and our resources should flow to the highest and best uses. And right now, that just isn't going to be the manufacturing, and the tariffs don't change enough for them to reshore those jobs.
2: The NPR survey found 7 in 10 Americans support a potential solution to the tariff battle. Cut tariffs on Chinese goods in exchange for China buying more U.S. agricultural products.
7: Those are the sorts of bargains that seem to me to make a lot of sense economically.
2: Sandra Baker is 81. She's a Democrat and lives in central Arkansas. Baker says if the Chinese return to buying more agricultural products, that would help.
7: They were the largest importer of Arkansas soybeans in the world. We've got a lot of farmers in trouble here in Arkansas.
2: China resumed buying U.S. soybeans late last year, but at nowhere near the levels that Trump had hoped. The survey also found more than half of those polled consider China a rival or adversary, and most say China's growing economic power is a greater threat than its military. That's Essin Chowdhury's take. He's 50 and works in healthcare in Virginia.
8: I do see China as an economic competitor. While China is advancing technologically, I don't think that their military capabilities are quite up to par with the U.S.
2: In addition, most poll respondents also thought the war in Iran was worse for the U.S. than for China. Jenny Meacham agrees. She's a Democrat from San Francisco.
9: I don't think China is losing anything. I think that this is not harming them in the slightest. China is just sitting back saying, let's watch the U.S. self-destruct.
2: When it comes to the war, the survey did find overwhelming consensus on one point. It's bad for the whole world. Frank Langfitt, NPR News, Washington.
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10: It's 4:18. This is St. Louis Public Radio. I'm Cindy Collins. The Southern Poverty Law Center is facing federal charges from the Justice Department, much to the delight of conservative groups and the right-wing media.
11: A powerful tornado.

0: We'll bring you more on this challenge for the storied civil rights group in just a couple of minutes. Mostly cloudy skies tonight, then gradual clearing toward daybreak, a low around 60. We do have a slight chance for rain after 11. Sunny and windy weather expected tomorrow, a high in the mid-70s. It's 81 in St. Louis, 80 in Quincy, 79 in Rolla.
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3: This is All Things Considered from NPR News. I'm Sasha Pfeiffer.
4: And I'm Elsa Chang. The Southern Poverty Law Center has weathered serious threats over its 55 years. Members of the Ku Klux Klan firebombed its offices in Montgomery, Alabama in 1983. One of its founders, Morris Dees, was the subject of numerous death threats. But the civil rights organization may now be facing its most serious threat yet, federal charges from the Justice Department. The latest move compounds internal challenges that the organization has already been facing. NPR domestic extremism correspondent Odette Youssef reports.
5: In recent weeks, top-ranked officials in the administration, including President Trump himself, have made ever more expansive public statements about the SPLC's alleged activities.
6: Charlottesville was all funded by the Southern Law. That was a Southern Law deal, too. And it was done to make me look bad, and it turned out to be a total fake.
5: That was Trump on 60 Minutes, referring to the deadly 2017 Unite the Right gathering of neo-Nazis and other white supremacists in Virginia. And the day the indictment came out, acting U.S. Attorney Todd Blanche said on Fox that the SPLC never shared intel gathered by the informants it was paying with law enforcement. Both of these claims, which the SPLC says are untrue, go well beyond the criminal activity that federal prosecutors have alleged on paper. The indictment accuses the SPLC of engaging in financial fraud, stating that it lied to donors by financing extremist activity when it claimed to be fighting extremism. The administration, conservative groups, and right-wing media and influencers have been having a field day since the indictment came out. To David Neiwert, that's no surprise.
7: This is their revenge. This is their chance to get revenge against the organization that has plagued them for the last 30 years.
5: Neiwert is a retired journalist and former SPLC correspondent. He says the SPLC was a storied organization. It brought down Aryan Nations. It bankrupted Tom Metzger, the so-called godfather of the neo-Nazi skinheads. But it became a favorite target of the right once it expanded its focus beyond the Klan and neo-Nazis.
7: Once the SPLC started designating evangelical Christian groups for anti-LGBT hate, that's when the tide really turned against them.
5: But even before federal prosecutors alleged criminal activity at the SPLC, Many with a view inside the organization say it was already swimming in troubles.
8: I think there was just a lot of frustration, a lot of turnover in management.
5: Jason Wilson is a journalist. He's one of three people who've left the SPLC and spoke to NPR for this story. Two additional sources spoke with NPR, but asked us not to use their names because they still work there and are not authorized to speak for the organization. Wilson joined the SPLC in 2022. He joined an institution that had raised hundreds of millions of dollars on the promise of fighting organized far-right violence. But it was also an organization that, for decades, occasionally made the news when reports of its toxic internal dynamics leaked out. In 2019, those dynamics culminated in the firing of the SPLC's co-founder and prime fundraiser, Morris Dees, amid accusations of sexual harassment and racial discrimination. Wilson says that when he joined the SPLC 3 years later, things were still in disarray.
8: Candidly, there were morale problems. I think that people were confused about the direction the organization was taking.
5: It was getting hard, Wilson and others say, to publish work. Non-management staff unionized after what several sources described as a bruising fight to win recognition, a characterization that an SPLC spokesperson disputes. And in 2024, there were layoffs, which largely gutted the SPLC's immigration team just as Trump was on the verge of retaking the White House. The union overwhelmingly took a vote of no confidence in then-CEO Margaret Hwang. Michael Edison Hayden says the war in Gaza also contributed to the internal turmoil.
9: I'm coming to you very publicly as a critic of the SPLC.
5: Hayden is an investigative reporter who used to work at the SPLC. He left in 2023. He writes about his fraught departure from the organization in his new book, Strange People on the Hill. He says the final straw was when he was disciplined for signing a letter calling for a ceasefire in Gaza. Hayden says he threatened to sue the organization for discrimination. Both parties settled. A spokesperson for the SPLC says the organization, quote, does not tolerate discrimination or retaliation in the workplace and denies Mr. Hayden's allegations. But even without the internal drama, Hayden and others say the SPLC was also victim to another deeply destabilizing development, a fundamental shift in U.S. politics, which took formerly fringe narratives and figures and put them at the center of power.
9: One of the biggest issues that the anti-extremism space faces is that it has really been consolidated around the administration now. It's consolidated against the federal government.
5: Hayden says it's clear from messaging out of the Department of Homeland Security, the Department of Labor, the State Department, which have drawn from white nationalist material. Jason Wilson puts it this way.
8: Far-right ideology, far-right politics have become increasingly mainstreamed. There are people talking about the Great Replacement and people talking Christian nationalism, and ideologies that used to be on the margins of society are now right in the middle of government. And I think that was one of the things that the organization struggled to negotiate as well.
5: Wilson says the spread of MAGA politics in the U.S. has made the work of monitoring fringe extremist groups much less relevant than it used to be. Some anti-extremism organizations adjusted by refocusing on left-wing extremism, and others removed years of research on far-right extremism from their websites. For instance, Wilson says, the Anti-Defamation League.
8: They wiped their website, of all the kind of information that used to be there about extremist groups, some of which was quite useful.
5: NPR asked the ADL about this. It was unable to respond by airtime. But nearly anyone doing anti-extremism work will tell you the sector looks nothing like it did 5 years ago. Again, Michael Edison Hayden.
9: I think that in a dark way, you almost have to hand it to MAGA in that they have effectively bullied these organizations so much that there isn't a great bulwark right now against radical right activism.
5: Hayden says it's clear that the SPLC was in the Trump administration's political crosshairs from the start. But to him, the organization was already severely weakened by mismanagement. He says he reads the criminal indictment as more of a rallying point for a divided right at the moment divided over the Epstein files and the Iran war. Odette Youssef, NPR News.
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0: And this live stream is also supported by the Opportunity Trust, working toward a St. Louis where every child is prepared to thrive through high-quality, equitable education. 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
1: As Midwest Newsroom's Luke Nozika reports, Joe White of Kanakuk Camp says he will step down in August.
2: White has led Kanakuk camps for decades, about 50 years, according to his LinkedIn profile. He cited health issues in a letter about his retirement to camp families, saying he has undergone 35 surgeries since his leukemia diagnosis in 2000. One of the largest evangelical camps in the country, Kanakuk has been accused of covering up allegations of sexual abuse. Last year, Missouri Governor Mike Kehoe signed a bill into law that voids nondisclosure agreements in child sexual abuse cases. It was named after Trey Carlock, who was abused by a Kanakuk employee and later died by suicide. Carlock's abuser pleaded guilty in 2010. Kanakuk and White continue to face lawsuits by former campers who say they were abused there. I'm Luke Nozika, the Midwest Newsroom.
1: In other news, Missouri's Education Commissioner will step down at the start of next month. The Missouri Department of Elementary and Secondary Education announced today that Carla Esslinger will retire June 1st. Esslinger has led the department since 2024. The department says she was involved in a series of initiatives to upgrade the state's data systems, improve transparency and communication with the public, and advance a new strategic plan for K-12 education. More news at stlpr.org. 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
4: From NPR News, this is All Things Considered. I'm Ilse Chang in Culver City, California.
5: And I'm Sasha Pfeiffer in Washington. President Trump's state visit to China will be closely watched in the American heartland. Farmers have been hit hard by inflation and flat commodity prices, and Trump's trade war has resulted in China buying a lot fewer soybeans from the U.S. NPR's Kirk Sigler reports that farmers are anxious for a finalized trade deal.
6: Grain bound for export from Pacific Northwest ports is once again moving out of the Arthur Company's elevator in Pillsbury, North Dakota.
7: The truck will be on its way and out of here in 2 to 3 minutes.
6: It's a big relief to General Manager Hank Brown. Historically, half of all the soybeans grown in North Dakota have been shipped to China. But last year, after President Trump imposed his Liberation Day tariffs, China stopped buying and turned to Brazil. And the 150 farmers around here who supply this grain elevator were worried their beans would rot.
8: We were storing beans through harvest. We had a large amount of beans. We actually had one of our big bunkers, which is 2 million bushels, full of soybeans that were not marketed.
6: Then, late last year, China agreed to resume buying American soybeans, about 11 million metric tons. The White House has promised that agreement will more than double to 25 million this year, but there's nothing in writing yet.
8: Every day, it seems like the last handful of years, most of the market drivers are geopolitical driven, so we have to pay attention to it a lot. And we need to make sure that we have good trade agreements and that we keep the American farmer in business.
6: President Trump's summit with President Xi Jinping comes as most American row crop farmers are going into spring planting in their fourth straight year in the red.
9: North Dakota, we don't get a large planting window, so you have to have your equipment ready to go. So that
6: soybean farmer Justin Sherlock is paying a lot more to fill up the tractors in this huge garage with diesel due to the Iran war. But he's trying to keep positive.
9: I feel slightly more optimistic than I did a year ago. A year ago, we had no idea what was going to happen with trade. You know, the trade talks were being blown up. We were told we should just get used to selling domestically. Well, we can't use it all here in the United States. We produce too much.
6: Sherlock says the administration has come around on understanding the benefits of trade, but still more than a year later, there's no long-term deal with China.
9: They've committed, according to what we've been told, to 25 million metric tons for the next 3 years. But as a U.S. farmer, we would like to see that in writing. And we would like to see some sort of enforcement mechanism.
6: 25 million metric tons is actually less than what China bought from American farmers before Trump launched his latest trade war. In 2022, it was 30 million metric tons. Before Trump's first term, it was 36.

0: 6 million metric tons. All of this has people in farm states questioning what the point of all of this even was. Joe Vaklovic is a former Chicago Trade Board analyst who hosts the closely followed podcast Standard Grain. He's been skeptical that a solid deal will come out of this summit.
1: Is China really going to buy 25 million metric tons of U.S. soybeans next year, despite the fact that Brazil's got more than ever to export? Chinese demand maybe falling off a little bit. I don't know. It's a hot topic and a good question.
0: A hot topic and stressful time for farmers like Justin Sherlock. He'd rather be talking about what he's putting in the ground this spring, not geopolitics.
2: I think most American farmers right now will tell you that we have to have faith that he gets us a deal, because kind of the only thing we've got left is hope right now.
0: Hope that any trade deal with China includes a firm commitment to buy a lot of soybeans. Kirk Ziegler, NPR News, Fargo, North Dakota.
3: A few hundred miles south, there's a place in Nebraska that's known for not being predictable when it comes to how voters cast their ballots. We're talking about Nebraska's 2nd Congressional District. It's not a lock for Republicans, despite the state being red. In the run-up to the midterm elections, we asked Minnesota Public Radio's Clay Masters to help us learn more about the political leanings of voters across the Midwest. And our first stop is the city of Omaha.
4: High school students gather at Central High in downtown Omaha on a recent Saturday morning. They're eating donuts and drinking orange juice before heading out to pick up trash in the city. Omaha Mayor John Ewing Jr. is here to thank them for their volunteer work.
5: She was too embarrassed to say anything to you.
6: Well, thank you for being here today. Thank you for doing that. I truly appreciate it.
4: Ewing is not on the ballot this go-round, but his defeat of a three-term incumbent Republican by nearly 14 points last year does say something about voters in this congressional district. Jimmy Foster is a teacher at this school and is supervising the student cleanup. Foster says he wasn't necessarily surprised that Ewing defeated incumbent Republican Gene Stothert in the officially nonpartisan race.
7: It's more of just an oh. That was kind of like, oh, all right. Usually, unless there's something major controversial happen, I just assume the incumbent is going to win again. So that was it. So.
4: Ewing has been a name in Omaha for years. He was a deputy chief with the city police department and served as county treasurer. Ewing says he sees himself as a public servant, not as a politician, and that voters here are not so polarized.
6: I believe that the vast majority of voters are somewhere in the middle.
4: The city is known for not leaning as far right when compared to Nebraska as a whole. While Republicans in this congressional district have the most registered voters, Democrats and independents combined outnumber them. Ewing has advice for those running for Congress this year.
6: If you appeal to them and you give them that message and you show them that you can do it based on what you've done in the past and your willingness to partner across party lines and all of the other artificial things that divide us, you can win.
4: Voting across party lines is something the incumbent Republican representing this district says he's done. In an interview last year announcing his retirement, Representative Don Bacon told Omaha ABC affiliate KETV he's not afraid to go against his party.
8: I think I've been able to show that I'm not a Republican first. I'm a Christian, conservative, or a Christian American. Somewhere over here I'm Republican. But I've been willing to take tough votes, whether it's certifying the election, which I believe is constitutional.
4: Taking those tough votes that buck President Trump is increasingly rare. Bacon supported bipartisan bills like the 2021 Infrastructure Act. He thinks that's helped him in a district that has a strong number of Democratic and nonpartisan voters. There's a competitive primary on the Democratic side to replace Bacon in Congress. While a more moderate candidate has won here, politics is increasingly polarized. At a busy Omaha intersection, voter Daniel Vasilio is walking out of a new public library here. He considers himself far on the left, but questions whether the term moderate really means anything anymore.
9: It's really hard to define what moderate is between like what the outward appearance of moderate is versus what I think moderate positions or overall popular positions actually are.
4: Another big race voters across Nebraska will weigh in on this November, a U.S. Senate race where incumbent Republican Pete Ricketts is running for re-election. There's an independent candidate who thinks he can win by taking the center lane.
10: I don't put a whole lot of stock into colors and letters next to names.
4: This is Dan Osborne. He gave Nebraska's other Republican senator a run for her money in the 2024 election when there were no Democrats running. Despite Osborne's loss, he says he connected with voters from both major political parties.
10: We agreed mostly on 90% of the issues. It's, you know, it's the wedge issues that they want to keep us divided on, where the struggle comes in.
4: In this state that's reliably Republican, Nebraska's 2nd Congressional District remains one of the few places in the country where persuading voters across party lines could still make the difference. For NPR News, I'm Clay Masters in Omaha.
3: You're listening to All Things Considered from NPR News. Public health experts are working to contain the hantavirus outbreak now that passengers have disembarked from the cruise ship where it started. The risk to the general public is very low, according to many of those same experts. They're pointing to one past outbreak for clues about how this virus behaves, as NPR's Gabriella Emanuel reports.
11: In recent days, Marty Cetron has been poring over a study published several years ago in the New England Journal of Medicine. Cetron spent 20 years heading the Division of Global Migration and Quarantine at the Centers for Disease Control and Prevention.
12: There's four figures that I'm looking at here.
11: The paper he's studying, it delves into a hantavirus outbreak in Argentina from 2018 to 2019.
12: They did an excellent job, and as a result of that, we are much wiser.
11: Wiser about how the cruise ship outbreak might unfold. In Argentina, basically one man got hantavirus, presumably from the most common mode of transmission, breathing in virus particles from an infected rodent's urine, feces, or saliva. But then what happened is it started spreading, eventually to 33 other people, 11 of whom died. That fatality rate, with about a third of people dying, is so far the same as today's outbreak. The World Health Organization says the virus spreads in close, prolonged contact. Cetron says what that looks like can be seen in this Argentine outbreak. Scientists can't say for sure if it's in the air or the virus lives on surfaces, but it did spread human to human in social settings, at a funeral
12: and a birthday party,
11: with those who got sick sitting relatively near someone who was already unwell.
12: But what's notable is that the vast majority of those 34 cases were dead-end infections. They didn't spread to anyone else.
11: But some people spread it to multiple other people. The study calculated just how infectious this virus is. Scott Weaver is with the University of Texas Medical Branch.
13: So if a person becomes infected with this hantavirus and there are no control measures in place, they're going to transmit on average to two other people. And that was determined from that Argentina outbreak.
11: This number, two, puts hantavirus on the low end of infectiousness. But it's still high enough, Weaver says, that passengers on the ship and people who they've been in contact with need to be monitored and take precautions if they do get sick.
13: By isolating people and using personal protective equipment.
11: He's confident that with the right control measures in place, today's hantavirus outbreak can be contained. Ronald Nejas, president of the Infectious Diseases Society of America, says the Argentine case holds yet another promising clue for him.
14: They were able to look at the genetic sequences of the virus from that particular outbreak and compared it to an earlier outbreak from 22 years earlier, there was almost no genetic divergence, which is really extraordinary.
11: That stands in stark contrast to the flu and COVID, which we now know mutate regularly and require updated vaccines. For hantavirus,
14: you wouldn't expect a lot of change in the character of the illness or the degree of transmissibility.
11: Now, things could change. Anything is possible when dealing with infectious diseases. But so far, Nejas says this relatively low infectiousness and lack of mutations bodes well for stopping this outbreak. Gabriella Emanuel, NPR News.
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0: This is St. Louis Public Radio. Good afternoon, I'm Cindy Collins. Republican-led southern states are redrawing congressional maps in ways that will likely dilute the power of black voters. Longtime civil rights activists are worried about our democracy.
1: We're in a very dangerous period. If people stay silent, we will lose the democracy.
0: We'll have more on the splitting up of majority black voting districts in about 20 minutes. Major music acts are coming to St. Louis this summer to mark the 250th birthday of the United States. They include Miranda Lambert, Zedd, Ludacris, Kenny Loggins, and Stephen Marley. You'll find all the details at stlpr.org.
2: 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She'll tell us what she learned about AI's current capabilities. 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
0: That's Fresh Air tonight at 9 on St. Louis Public Radio. 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More about the Chaffetz Way of Graduate Education is at slu.edu/business/graduate. The EF3 tornado that ripped through North St. Louis 1 year ago exposed the city's long history of neglect in the area, which to many people is the driving factor of the city's slow response. St. Louis Public Radio's Andrea Henderson reports many North St. Louis families are worried that long-term displacement will increase vacancies and create population loss.
3: So this is the house.
4: Tracy Dickerson carefully makes her way over the ruined porch of her husband's childhood home on Cabinet Avenue. A year ago, an EF3 tornado tore through the neighborhood, damaging the home so badly it now needs to be demolished. The two-story white brick home stands out in a neighborhood of historic red brick homes, each of which with a unique twist on the architecture famous in North St. Louis neighborhoods.
3: We got out all we could.
4: Dickerson's husband, Harvey, grew up in this home. His parents bought it in the late 70s, and her mother-in-law, Bertha, lived in the house up until the day of the storm, who wasn't there when the tornado hit the neighborhood. The house, like hundreds of others in the area, is set to be demolished. When is still unclear. But the demolition will mark the end of a home the Dickersons hoped would stay in their family for generations to come.
5: I worry about the neighborhood. I have no doubt that we're going to come back. I have no doubt that Academy is going to come back and it's going to be here for a very, very long time.
4: In many ways, North St. Louis was the worst place in the city that the tornado could have hit. Long before the twister, the city's historic black neighborhoods had weathered different types of storms that made it nearly impossible to recover from the damage that occurred last May. Homes were undervalued, and insurance was too expensive for residents who faced years of housing segregation, local government disinvestment, and white flight. North City's population is nowhere near as dense as it was in its heyday. Since the tornado touched down, vacancies have accelerated, and residents continue to fear their neighborhoods may not recover, and that help is never coming. According to St. Louis officials, there are more than 7,500 damaged properties from the storm. And of that damage, they found about 1,400 vacant homes. Ness Sandoval is a demographer and St. Louis University professor. He says vacancies accelerate population loss and can decimate neglected communities of color.
6: After the tornado, I suggested you're probably going to lose more people because of the aftershock. of the city failing to respond.
4: Sandoval says to ensure the city would retain its population, demolitions should have been done last fall. He warns city officials need to pick up the pace to help curb prolonged displacement because he says black population loss is not only a city issue, it's becoming a statewide problem. St. Louis had a well-established black population in the early 1900s. Many laid down roots in the Ville neighborhood during the first wave of the Great Migration. The neighborhood was a thriving area filled with churches, schools, businesses, and entertainment. In 1910, there were about 44,000 African Americans in St. Louis. And by 1940, there were more than 100,000 black people in the city, mainly in North City. The population continued to grow for several decades. Colin Gordon is a history professor at the University of Iowa. He says white developers and realtors saw the influx in black families as a problem and began placing racial restrictive covenants on properties outside the Ville.
7: What the realtors were trying to do was basically create a boundary around that neighborhood with these restrictions so that all of the new migrants had to sort of cram into the neighborhood of the Ville, and they couldn't sort of spread the boundaries.
4: However, this didn't stop black families from moving into the Ville during the mid-1900s. And this pushed many white families who didn't want to live by black families to St. Louis County for new subdivisions and municipalities. And when the Supreme Court outlawed racially restrictive housing covenants in 1948, white families dramatically moved out of the area. Gordon says white flight left an indelible mark on North St. Louis.
7: While African Americans could increase their home ownership, they didn't get the returns on home ownership that white families were getting, like the passing wealth on to the next generation and having a property that increases in value.
4: And the decades of neglect leads North St. Louis to where it is today. About 3 miles away from Tracy Dickerson's house in Academy Sherman Park sits Jackie Dupree's family home in the Penrose neighborhood. From the outside, it looks abandoned because the windows are boarded up and a tarp is on the roof.
8: Hello.
9: Hi.
8: Is it cold enough for you?
4: Dupree moved into her spacious 3-bedroom house off the 4400 block of San Francisco Avenue in August 1965 with her family. She was just 3 years old. The 64-year-old says the people on her street have always been tight-knit. Many have been living there as long as she has, and Dupree knows them all.
8: Let me see. Lady across the street is still, was the original member, Pam. Let me see, Joanne, Debbie, who else?
4: However, some of the original 4400 San Francisco block members are either displaced from the tornado or knee-deep into home repairs.
8: This house got messed up. Next door got messed up. Every house across the street, the back of their house got messed up.
4: Some families in the area had homeowners insurance, so repairs are underway. However, Dupree did not. Her legacy home was passed down to her in 2018 after her mom died. She had insurance, but let it lapse in March because the monthly payments of about $560 became unaffordable. Dupree did receive some money for emergency items right after the storm. Just recently, she was awarded home repair help from a local nonprofit, but she's been waiting a year now to get the bulk of the work done. She says her life is at a standstill and is left with a lot of unanswered questions.
8: Why are, some places getting more help than others? Some people's houses still haven't even been touched to, be repaired. Imagine folks living in, still, trying to live in their house or trying to get back to their house. And insurance only will only pay for so much for so long.
4: Though Dupree's home and others on the street are starting to get repaired, her greatest fear is coming home to a street marred by vacancies, like many other blocks across North St. Louis. I'm Andrea Henderson, St. Louis Public Radio.
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9: Hey, hey, hey. On the next set from Jazz St. Louis, don't miss Grammy-nominated vocal icon Renee Marie. 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
0: The next set, Friday night at 8 on St. Louis Public Radio. The Cardinals take on the Athletics today in Sacramento, I should say tonight, and because it's West Coast, it's a late start. First pitch is 8:40. Looks like City SC is home against LAFC tomorrow night, kickoff there, 7:30. And the Battlehawks will play on Saturday afternoon. They're at home here in St. Louis against Houston. They'll kick off at 2. 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
11: This is their way of moving the goalposts, of changing the rules during the game, of stacking the deck, of rigging the outcomes, whatever terminology you want to use.
12: Republican-run states are rushing to consolidate GOP power after the Supreme Court further weakened the Voting Rights Act.
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14: I'm Sasha Pfeiffer.
15: And I'm Elsa Chang. President Trump is going to China for a summit with President Xi Jinping, including a critical trade negotiation.
16: When I was in Asia a few weeks ago, factories were operating at full capacity. That cargo is arriving now here in Los Angeles.
17: Plus, an author's view of what might happen if our planet is ravaged by climate change and shifting geopolitical alliances that result from that.
18: We have approached this trilogy of books in the spirit of not trying to predict the future, but trying to speculate what worst case outcomes would be.
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20: Live from NPR News in Washington, I'm Ryland Barton. President Trump is expected to discuss the Iran war during his state visit to China. He left this afternoon and is now on his way to Beijing. NPR's Domenico Montanaro reports on what Americans think of the U.S.-China relationship in a survey done by NPR in conjunction with the Chicago Council on Global Affairs and Ipsos.
21: In two polls over the last few months, there were some notable findings. First, Americans see China on the rise and eyeing a dominant role in the world. 78% say they believe China wants to be a dominant world leader, particularly economically. But respondents also say they want to keep a strong trading relationship with China, and they want tariffs lowered to keep costs down for U.S. consumers. Most also say the Iran war has been bad for both countries and their economies, but more Americans say the war is boosting China's geopolitical position than say it's helping U.S. national security. Domenico Montanaro, NPR News, Washington.
20: Defense Secretary Pete Hegseth faced tough questions from Republican and Democratic lawmakers about the Trump administration's endgame for the Iran war, its cost and impact on diminishing U.S. weapons stockpiles. Jules Hurst is performing the duties of the Defense Department's comptroller. He says the cost of the war has risen.
22: At the time of testimony in front of the House, it was $25 billion. But the Joint Staff team and the comptroller team are constantly looking at that estimate. And so now we think it's closer to $29. That's because of updated repair and replacement of equipment costs. And also just general operational costs to keep people in theater.
20: That's $29 billion. Hegseth got pushback from members of his own Republican Party about munitions and President Trump's criticism of traditional allies for not taking part in the conflict. Hegseth insisted that the military has plenty of missile defense systems and other weapons. The national average for a gallon of regular gas is now $4.50 a gallon. That's down slightly from yesterday, as NPR's Camilla Domonoski reports.
1: The app Gas Buddy shows drops in states like Michigan and Ohio helped bring the national average down slightly. Diesel prices, meanwhile, are at $5.64, up from yesterday, thanks in part to ongoing refinery issues. Diesel prices drive up inflation across the entire economy. President Trump has endorsed the idea of a federal gas tax holiday that would require an act of Congress and would save consumers a little more than 18 cents per gallon on gasoline, which Trump acknowledged was a small percentage of the consumer gasoline burden. Camilla Domonoski, NPR News.
20: The Missouri Supreme Court today upheld new congressional districts that could help Republicans win an extra seat. It's the latest redistricting victory for President Trump after he urged Republican-led states to draw new maps to boost the party's chances of keeping control of the House during this year's elections. Although the Dow added a tenth of a percent today, a sudden halt for technology stocks put the brakes on Wall Street's record-setting run. 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
3: This is St. Louis Public Radio News. I'm Marissa Ann Lewis-Thompson. As you heard on NPR, the Missouri Supreme Court ruled today that a new map aimed at ousting Democratic Congressman Emanuel Cleaver is in effect. As St. Louis Public Radio's Jason Rosenbaum reports, the decision is a major win to a national Republican mid-decade redistricting effort.
23: Several plaintiffs challenged Secretary of State Denny Hoskins' determination that a map lawmakers passed in 2025 is in effect, even after a group turned in referendum signatures. But the court unanimously ruled that the new lines are in effect until Hoskins determines if the referendum has enough signatures to go on the November 2026 ballot. Hoskins has until later in the summer to determine if the referendum has the necessary signatures. Since that is far along into the election season, courts may be wary of switching back to a 2022 map that is more favorable to Cleaver's reelection hopes. In Jefferson City, I'm Jason Rosenbaum, St. Louis Public Radio.
3: Candidates in Missouri will no longer be able to collect automatic campaign donations without the explicit permission of the donor. Members of the Missouri House voted 101-47 today to pass a wide-reaching elections bill that contains that ban. The legislation now goes to Governor Mike Kehoe. The bill states that a committee seeking a recurring contribution must secure the affirmative consent from the person giving the donation. Representative Jim Murphy, a St. Louis County Republican, originally sponsored the legislation.
24: It clarified when you solicit a contribution that you actually tell them who's going to benefit from it and who's going to receive the money.
3: The legislation is a response to former State Senator Bill Eigel's fundraising methods. Eigel has said critics are trying to make it harder for candidates to establish a donor network. Get the latest news on our app or on our website at stlpr.org. Temperatures drop to low around 59 tonight. It's 81 here in St. Louis. 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
25: From NPR News, this is All Things Considered. I'm Sasha Pfeiffer in Washington, D.C.
26: And I'm Elsa Chang in Culver City, California. A movement is underway that could alter the political landscape for generations to come in the Deep South. Republican-controlled states are rushing to consolidate GOP power after the Supreme Court further gutted the Voting Rights Act in a case out of Louisiana. 2 weeks ago, the court limited how race can be used to draw the borders of congressional districts. Black voters say that their voices are now at stake. NPR's Debbie Elliott reports.
27: Black representation in Congress saw historic gains after passage of the 1965 Voting Rights Act, a game-changing achievement in the civil rights movement. Here's the Reverend Martin Luther King Jr. in a famous speech outside the Alabama State Capitol after a pivotal voting rights march from Selma to Montgomery in 1965.
28: How long? Not long. Because the arc of the moral universe is long, but it bends toward justice. Yes, how long? Not long.
27: Now, civil rights activists see the arc bending backwards. The Supreme Court's Louisiana ruling has served as a wake-up call.
0: We're in a very dangerous period.
27: Dorothy Dozier Crenshaw has been fighting for civil rights ever since the 1950s, when she was a teenager active in the Montgomery bus boycott. She says this moment feels just as pivotal.
0: And I think if people stay silent, then we will lose the democracy.
27: Crenshaw says she's ready to fight after Alabama's Republican-controlled legislature passed a plan last week to change congressional maps. It's a move that would eliminate one of the state's two largely black districts.
0: They came here to do what they were assigned to do. So we need to do what we're assigned to do. And that is to fight for justice and equality in this country.
27: The U.S. Supreme Court yesterday cleared the way for Alabama to void the results of next week's primary. Instead, it will hold a special election in August under the different congressional map. It creates a more difficult path to re-election for the two black Democrats in Alabama's seven-member delegation in the U.S. House. The other five are all white Republicans. In a social media post, Republican State Attorney General Steve Marshall lauds the victory, saying his job was to put the legislature in a position to draw a map that favors Republicans.
4: For years, federal courts have forced Alabama to draw its congressional and legislative maps around race, ordering the state to create majority-minority districts under the Voting Rights Act. We have fought for years against courts forcing Alabama to sort its citizens by race, and we were right to fight.
27: Elsewhere, Tennessee split up a majority black district in Memphis. A similar plan is moving ahead in Louisiana, but an effort in South Carolina was blocked. Republican leaders say while the Supreme Court's ruling eliminates race as a criterion, it does allow gerrymandering along party lines. So Alabama State Senator Chris Elliott says that's what they're doing.
5: As a partisan, right, as a Republican senator, I'm interested in making sure we have as many Republicans to support the president, to support Speaker Johnson as possible.
27: In a statement, the GOP caucus in the Alabama House bragged of doing their part to ensure, quote, Congress stays red. Freshman Democratic Congressman Shamari Figures of Mobile holds one of the targeted seats. He calls the redistricting push a last-ditch effort to assure that President Trump has unchecked power.
6: This is their way of moving the goalposts, of changing the rules during the game, of stacking the deck, of rigging the outcomes, whatever terminology you want to use. That's what's motivating this. I think they've been pretty clear about that. And unfortunately, we've seen far too many states just bend the knee and just be willing to do whatever he tells them to do.
27: The result, Figure says, takes away the opportunity for African Americans to have a say in who represents them in Congress in a state where black people make up just over a quarter of the population. During debate, GOP State Senator Greg Allbritton invoked the nation's founding document to justify removing race.
7: We all in this body believe the almost scriptural axiom from our Declaration of Independence. We hold these truths to be self-evident, that all men are created equal.
27: State Republicans, like Alabama Senate President Pro Tem Garland Gudger, argue no one is taking away anyone's right to vote.
8: Which should be about a partisan lines, not about race.
9: I don't really feel like the question is about, is it party or race? It's both.
27: That's Evan Milligan of Montgomery. He's the named plaintiff in another key voting rights case heard by the U.S. Supreme Court, Allen v. Milligan, where justices found that Alabama's congressional map discriminated against black voters by diluting their vote. He and other black voters won, resulting in a three-judge panel redrawing district lines. Now, the Supreme Court has cleared the way for the state to revert to the map it found to be discriminatory 3 years ago.
9: Something can have an impact that is viewed as racist, but the intent is not racist. We don't intend to be racist, but... And I think that's the same but that's happened like since the founding of the country is we don't all men are created equal, but
27: In much of the Deep South, black voters tend to vote Democratic. So Milligan says when you gerrymander for party, the result can disenfranchise black voters. He sees the move to consolidate power for one party as a threat to the country. Fighting it, he says, will take a new wave of activism and a change in mindset.
9: You're either going to recognize I'm a human being and that I have the capacity to benefit you as a leader, and that it's probably more to your advantage to engage with me with some degree of equality than be locked into some type of eternal conflict with me.
27: The conflict over voting rights is one that's likely to remain in the courts, both state and federal. It's exhausting for black voters, Milligan says, but about forcing America to live up to its ideals. Debbie Elliott, NPR News, Montgomery.
25: Israeli Prime Minister Benjamin Netanyahu's far-right government may be on the verge of collapsing. A vote to dissolve parliament has been called for next week, and elections could be called in early September. NPR's Daniel Estrin is on the line from Tel Aviv. Hi, Daniel.
10: Hi, Sasha.
25: What is prompting this?
10: Well, one of Benjamin Netanyahu's main coalition partners announced, quote, "We have no trust in Netanyahu anymore," and that party called to dissolve the Israeli parliament as soon as possible. This is an ultra-Orthodox Jewish faction of Netanyahu's coalition, and this faction is upset that Netanyahu is not advancing a law that it really wants to see passed, a law that would exempt ultra-Orthodox Jewish Israelis from military service.
25: And why is that such a contentious issue in Israel now?
10: It's been a contentious issue for years, but the basics are that most Jewish Israelis are required to serve in the military once they graduate high school. But historically, ultra-Orthodox Jews and Hasidic Jews have been exempt from that, and they've been allowed instead to attend religious studies. Well, the last couple years of war across the region really changed the dynamic in Israel. The country simply needed more soldiers. And so that placed a lot of political pressure on Israel's ultra-Orthodox, ultra-religious community to take part in military service. And the Supreme Court here also said it's illegal to let ultra-Orthodox Israelis dodge the military draft. Netanyahu was trying to find a solution to this, to cater to his ultra-Orthodox political partners. He wasn't able to find one, and that's what's triggering this current political crisis. Now, this ultra-Orthodox party threatening to leave and to dissolve the parliament, that party alone cannot collapse Netanyahu's government. The question is if it will succeed in convincing another ultra-Orthodox party to bolt as well in the coming days. And if that happens, then Netanyahu will lose his majority, and that would topple the government. It could happen as early as next week.
25: Daniel, how significant would it be if Netanyahu's coalition potentially did collapse now? And then what does this mean for Netanyahu's hold on power?
10: Well, in terms of the significance, I mean, whether the government collapses in the coming week, that could mean elections take place as early as September, but that won't make much of a difference time-wise because the elections are already scheduled anyway for late October. But what is interesting is that we already see Netanyahu planning for the day after, for what happens after elections. We're seeing him quickly push through some senior appointments, appointing people to head Israel's intelligence agencies. He's trying to cement his agenda in this time of transition. I spoke about that with Tal Schneider. She's a political correspondent for the Times of Israel.
11: Netanyahu is moving very fast these days to put loyalists in many spots, very important spots around the country for, you know, people that he thinks that may stay loyal to him after election. This is crucial. And you see a huge fight from the opposition and media and courts to avoid some of those nominations.
10: Now, Netanyahu is seeking re-election, but there's a front-runner who's challenging him, the right-wing former Prime Minister Naftali Bennett. So we are going to be expecting some really crucial few months coming up in Israel. It's a very sensitive time. Technically, there's a ceasefire in Gaza, Iran, and Lebanon, but those fronts could return to open conflict at any moment. So whatever Netanyahu decides to do will have a major impact on these upcoming elections.
25: That is NPR's Daniel Estrin in Tel Aviv. Daniel, thank you.
10: You're welcome.

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1: Thank you for joining us for All Things Considered on St. Louis Public Radio. Good evening, it's 5:18. I'm Cindy Collins. President Trump travels to China this week. He will meet with his counterpart, Xi Jinping. And Trump wants to reshape the trading relationship between the world's two biggest economies. We'll have more details on the visit in about 15 minutes. Mostly cloudy skies tonight, then gradual clearing toward morning. We've got a slight chance of showers after 11 o'clock. For tomorrow, sunshine. It'll be windy, a high in the mid-70s, a low tomorrow night around 50. It's 81 in St. Louis, 79 in Quincy, and 77 in Rolla.
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4: From NPR News, this is All Things Considered. I'm Sasha Pfeiffer.
5: And I'm Mary Louise Kelly. Jim Stavridis and Elliot Ackerman are both veterans. Ackerman is a Marine, 5 tours in Iraq and Afghanistan. Stavridis is a retired 4-star admiral, also a former Supreme Allied Commander of NATO. So it might not surprise you that when these two set out a few years ago to write fiction together, they wrote about war. Their first novel was titled 2034 because it was set in the year 2034. It imagined a war between the U.S. and China. When they came to the phone to talk with us about it, Admiral Stavridis told me the book was meant to strike a warning bell.
6: Almost any time an established power is challenged by a rising power, it leads to war. It's a dangerous moment, and 15 years from now, I think, will be a moment of maximum danger because China will have advanced in its military capability and technology. We're standing into danger, as we would say in the Navy.
5: All right, so that was China, book one. A few years later, the Stavridis-Ackerman duo struck again with a second novel titled and set in 2054. So we called them again. Ackerman told me this time the plot was about AI and about Americans turning on each other.
7: These forces of change, which seemed to be, you know, pushing the United States up to the brink of civil war, making it so we can't, you know, speak to one another or hear one another's viewpoints. And that seemed to have led to the assassination of an American president.
5: Well, today, Elliot Ackerman and Jim Stavridis are wrapping up their trilogy, and the focus is the havoc climate change has wrought. They join me to talk about their new book, 2084. Hi, you two. Welcome back.
8: Thanks, Mary Louise.
9: Yeah, thank you.
5: Okay, so here we are, the future you imagine in 2084 involves so many storms that authorities have stopped naming them. They're numbering them instead. You write that a traditional hurricane season by 2084 had become a quaint notion. Why, Elliot? Because it's always hurricane season?
9: Basically, because it's always hurricane season. And then as we look at the challenges that are going to face us in the year 2084, it includes changing geography and the importance of that changing geography and the political tensions that will arise versus the winners versus the losers as the equatorial zones in the world become less and less inhabitable. So not only are we imagining the future, future of war, but we're also imagining the future of geopolitics and how geography is going to relate to that.
5: Yeah. Some things haven't changed in your imagination. The U.S. is still the U.S. Washington, D.C. is still the capital. You do imagine things, though, like the UN, the United Nations headquarters is now in Greenland, in New Greenland?
8: Indeed, the headquarters is in Greenland, and I think people will be happy to hear it's not part of the United States at this point. But here's a really interesting geopolitical angle, picking up on Eliot's point. By 2084, it's entirely possible, and the book theorizes that the U.S. and China have become allies.
5: Eliot, go back to the alliance that Admiral Stavridis mentioned. It seems unlikely sitting here in 2026, but the U.S. and China are tight. This is a three-pronged alliance, though. It's China, it's the U.S., and...
9: Well, we see that it's mainly driving this is China and the United States, and we frame them as basically a consortium. And that includes India and really the main industrialized powers. And the main political tension in the book is against the reparationists. And these reparationist nations are equatorial. They're ones that have really felt the pain of climate change. And a key theme in this book is migration. The reparationist nations are claiming land reparations against the consortium. And that really frames the military conflict that is at the centerpiece of 2084.
8: I think that's absolutely right. And the tensions pulling at the United States today are pulling us in different directions. They're pulling us apart. And I think it is not impossible to imagine California and Oregon become some kind of different entity. Florida is on its own. Perhaps the larger center holds together. We just don't know. But again, all of this is a cautionary tale about where these tensions might lead us.
5: Where are we putting Texas in here, Admiral?
8: I think Texas very likely will be standing alone as well by that time.
9: Well, I would make the point to caveat off what Jim said is that, one of the things we also, no spoilers here, but that the book imagines and takes the reader through is how alliances shift and how geopolitical events affect these actors. And, the reason that Florida has split off from the United States. So, we're doing that work, that imaginary work, because I think we've recognized in writing these books and on our study of history that the only thing you can really bet on is change.
5: You are reminding me, Eliot, of something you told me when we were speaking about the earlier books, which is you find it really cathartic imagining all these catastrophes that you're inventing. And again, this is all fiction. But I remember you saying that maybe if we imagine the worst case scenarios, we may be able to avoid them. That feels
9: Absolutely.
5: Tough when it comes to climate change. It feels like the worst case scenario is in real life coming at us fast.
9: Well, I think it's we have approached this trilogy of books in the spirit of not trying to predict the future, but trying to speculate what worst case outcomes would be if we're not awake and aware of the challenges that exist.
8: Let me add to that, if I can, Mary Louise, that these are not books about the end of the world, but they are indeed warning flags to us about what we need to do to avoid the disasters that could befall us.
5: Yeah. So do y'all finish this trilogy more optimistic about America than when you began? Admiral, you first.
8: I do. And again, I'm an optimist. I'm Greek American, so I'm required to be optimistic. It's a nature of our DNA. But I wouldn't bet against the human spirit. And I go back to the last scene where the vineyards are planted. I'll do a little spoiler alert. Those are vineyards cuttings from the island of Santorini in Greece.
5: Mm.
8: And that symbolizes my view that we will get through these moments. I firmly believe that.
5: And that ancient roots and vines will be bearing fruit
8: well toward
5: the end of this century. Elliot, how about you?
9: I do. I remain optimistic. And I think that, you know, we as Americans and humanity, we've always, you know, figured a way through. We are a tenacious species. And I think when you read this story through the eyes of the characters that are in it, you can see the optimism that the Admiral and I have brought to this entire endeavor.
5: Elliot Ackerman and Admiral Jim Stavridis talking about the latest and last book in their fiction trilogy. It is titled 2084. This was a pleasure. Thank you both.
9: Thank you.
8: Thank you, Mary Louise.
5: Stavridis and Ackerman and I also talked about the future of warfare and what lessons they're taking from the war in Iran. You can hear our full conversation on our national security podcast, Sources and Methods, wherever you get your podcasts.
0: 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Good evening. This is St. Louis Public Radio. I'm Cindy Collins. Pancreatic cancer is notoriously difficult to treat, but new therapies are showing more promise than chemotherapy.
10: A more targeted approach can really go after the gene mutation that is thought to be the main driver of the disease.
0: We'll take a closer look at these recent breakthroughs in around 10 minutes. Well, it should be mostly cloudy tonight. Gradual clearing toward morning, a low around 60. Slight chance of rain after 11. It's 81 in St. Louis now, 79 in Quincy, and 77 in Rolla. Hey,
11: hey, hey. On the next set from Jazz St. Louis, don't miss Grammy-nominated vocal icon Renee Marie. 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
12: Live from NPR News in Culver City, California, I'm Dwayne Brown. Lebanon's president is calling on the Trump administration to help halt Israeli attacks in the country. The Lebanese health ministry says 74 people have been killed in the last 3 days, despite a ceasefire. NPR's Jane Arraf reports.
13: Lebanese President Joseph Aoun told a U.S. envoy the United States needs to demand that Israel stop attacks and the widespread demolition of houses in southern Lebanon. Lebanese and Israeli diplomats are to meet for another round of talks on Thursday in Washington to discuss fighting between Israel and the militant Lebanese group Hezbollah. Israel says it's targeting Hezbollah. Relatives said the dead in Monday's attacks included at least 3 women, 2 children, and 2 aid volunteers distributing bread to displaced people. Jane Arraf, NPR News, Beirut.
12: In Baltimore, the Justice Department is filing criminal charges against the companies that managed the ship that hit the Francis Scott Key Bridge 2 years ago. 6 people were killed. The ship's technical superintendent has also been indicted for member station WYPR. Scott Massioni reports.
14: Synergy Marine Private Limited and Synergy Maritime Private Limited, along with Superintendent Radhakrishnan Karthik Nair, are charged with conspiracy, willingly failing to immediately inform the Coast Guard of a known hazardous condition, obstruction of an agency proceeding, and false statements. Kelly Hayes, the U.S. Attorney for Maryland, says the ship used the wrong kind of pump, making it unable to restart after it lost power and tried to hide that information.
15: Synergy employees, including its shoreside technical managers, fabricated and directed the fabrication of safety inspections and certifications related to vessel systems.
14: The corporations could be on the hook for as much as $10 billion in fines.
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16: This is St. Louis Public Radio News. I'm Marissa Ann Lewis-Thompson. The head of St. Louis's Emergency Management Agency says the department is in a better place than it was last year. St. Louis Public Radio's Rachel Littman has more from SEMA Commissioner Greg Favor's appearance today in front of the city's budget committee.
17: The small agency came under intense scrutiny for the way it responded to the May 16th tornado. Its former commissioner was almost immediately placed on leave and then fired in August. Favor was hired 4 months ago. In that time, he says, a staff of three people managed the response to a winter storm, formalized a partnership with the National Weather Service, and adopted new policies for the office. Favor says the agency still has a lot of work to do. That includes updating an emergency operations plan written in 2003.
18: This will not be solved by the time I appear here next year.

0: And this live stream is also supported by the Opportunity Trust, working toward a St. Louis where every child is prepared to thrive through high-quality, equitable education. More at theopportunitytrust.org.
1: In 2000, one of the largest evangelical camps in the country, Kanakuk has been accused of covering up allegations of sexual abuse. Last year, Missouri Governor Mike Kehoe signed a bill into law that voids nondisclosure agreements in child sexual abuse cases. It was named after Trey Carlock, who was abused by a Kanakuk employee and later died by suicide. Carlock's abuser pleaded guilty in 2010. Kanakuk and White continue to face lawsuits by former campers who say they were abused there. I'm Luke Nozica, the Midwest Newsroom.
2: 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Temperatures drop to low of around 59 by tonight. Tomorrow, high of around 76. Right now, it's 81 here in St. Louis. I'm Marissa Ann Lewis-Thompson, St. Louis Public Radio News.
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4: This is All Things Considered from NPR News. I'm Elsa Chang in Culver City, California.
5: And I'm Sasha Pfeiffer in Washington.
4: President Trump heads to China today for a summit with that country's president, Xi Jinping. The war with Iran and geopolitics are expected to dominate the conversation. But this is also a critical trade negotiation between leaders of the world's two biggest economies. NPR's Scott Horsley joins us now. Hi, Scott.
6: Hi, Sasha.
4: So, Scott, tell us how this relationship between China and U.S. has changed since President Trump returned to the White House.
6: You know, it has waxed and waned, and it really highlights just how high the stakes are. A little over a year ago, remember, the U.S. was in a full-scale trade war with China. President Trump had imposed triple-digit tariffs on Chinese imports. China responded with import taxes of its own. That brought commerce between these two countries to a virtual halt. And both sides realized pretty quickly that was not sustainable, so they backed off those crippling tariffs. But since then, there have been some ups and downs, but the commerce has really basically stabilized. You know, the Port of Los Angeles is a gateway for a lot of shipments from China and other parts of Asia, and the port's executive director, Gene Soroka, said this week, the docks are busy right now moving merchandise to meet demand from U.S. shoppers.
7: When I was in Asia a few weeks ago, factories were operating at full capacity, moving spring and summer merchandise into the pipeline. That cargo is arriving now here in Los Angeles.
6: But the port also offers an illustration of one of the president's complaints about that trade picture. For every four cargo containers that came into Los Angeles last month, almost three went back out empty.
4: Empty. And how does President Trump want to change that picture?
6: Well, he wants to rebalance the trading relationship. And, you know, his policies have redrawn the trading map. The U.S. is buying less from China now than it was a couple of years ago. But China's finding plenty of buyers elsewhere. Its overall exports continue to grow. And at the same time, the U.S. is selling less stuff to China. And in many cases, it has simply replaced those Chinese imports with imports from other countries like Vietnam. So the U.S. overall trade deficit hasn't really budged very much.
4: And as we have reported on extensively, the president's tariffs have faced legal challenges. Recap for us where things stand now on that front.
6: Yeah, the president has lost a little bit of leverage here. In February, the Supreme Court struck down the emergency tariffs that Trump imposed on goods from China and most other countries last year. Trump tried to replace those emergency tariffs with a new set of levies. And then last week, those were also found to be illegal by a specialty trade court. So when the president sits down with President Xi, he's not going to have quite the tariff arsenal that he would have a few months ago. That said, Trump does have other tariffs he could employ here, ones that he's used in the past to put pressure on China. One set, for example, is designed to address unfair trading practices. Another is designed to address national security threats. The administration probably has a better case to use those tariffs against China than it does against most of our other trading partners.
4: And Scott, overall, big picture, what would you say it is that Trump wants from China?
6: The White House says the president wants reciprocity and fairness. And to be sure, lots of countries around the world are concerned that China is distorting markets by producing too much and dumping the excess elsewhere. Trump also

0: also wants China to buy a lot more stuff from the United States. You know, China has made commitments to buy more in the past and then often fallen short of those promises. U.S. farmers, in particular, have paid a price when China started buying soybeans from Brazil instead, for example. President Trump is taking a bunch of U.S. business leaders with him on this trip. Some, like Apple's Tim Cook, view China partly as a workshop. Others, like Boeing's Kelly Ortberg or Cargill's Brian Sykes, see China primarily as a potential customer.
1: That's NPR's Scott Horsley. Scott, thank you.
0: You're welcome.
2: Common cancers like breast, skin, and lung cancers have become far more survivable in recent years, but not pancreatic cancer. That is changing, though, thanks to very recent breakthroughs. NPR's Yuki Noguchi spoke with one patient hoping that science will outrun her cancer.
3: For 2 years, Vicki Stinson has defied the odds. She's outliving a pancreatic cancer a doctor said would kill her, as it does most victims, within months.
4: I know it sounds like I should have been absolutely devastated, but I have this drive, and I want to keep going.
3: Stinson, a retired landscape architect, has plenty of reason to. A husband she's adored since college, a love of watercolor painting and hiking in Arizona, where she lives.
4: I'm just so grateful for my husband and my friends. I just have so many people pulling for me, and I'm so grateful.
3: Luckily for Stinson, researchers are breaking through with pancreatic cancer, a disease notoriously hard to detect and treat. The New England Journal of Medicine last week published new clinical trial data. It shows a drug, daraxonrasib, outperforming chemotherapy and enabling patients to live 3 to 4 times longer. It's called a RAS inhibitor, and it targets and kills cells with cancerous mutations. Similar treatments have transformed colorectal and lung cancer care. Stinson participated in its trial. She says the big benefit was ease. It's a single pill, not an hours-long infusion, and it carries few side effects. In her case, just some acne on her face and neck.
4: Kind of brought me back to my teens, but I had great energy. I mean, I had a full year of normalcy, did a ton of traveling. I went hiking in the Dolomites, just very active.
3: The new drug is so promising, the Food and Drug Administration this month allowed its maker, Revolution Medicines, to expand access to patients prior to approval. Oncologist Brian Wolpin directs gastroenterology at the Dana-Farber Cancer Institute and is the study's lead investigator. He hopes that means more patients will get the drug within a couple of weeks or months.
5: We are not going to be stuck with just using chemotherapy, which is not as specific as we would like, doesn't work as well as we would like, has more side effects than we would like, and instead shift now to a more targeted approach where we can really go after the gene mutation that is thought to be the main driver of the disease.
3: And Wolpin says it's just the beginning.
5: We would like for patients to have very long, durable responses or be cured from their cancer. And I think the RAS inhibitors will form the backbone of that.
3: Now the question is how to marry that with other new developments. Customized mRNA vaccines, for example, are showing promise. And the FDA also recently approved a new therapy that delivers electrical signals to kill tumor cells. Oncologist Sarah Sarkeesian at Frederick Health in Maryland began using it on pancreatic cancer patients in March. He hopes it will mean less pain and more time for them.
6: The clinical trial showed between roughly 2 to 3 months of additional survival, living longer.
3: Meanwhile, Arizonan Vicki Stinson's cancer returned in March. She's now working with more researchers, hoping for additional breakthroughs.
4: It feels like it's so close, and I kind of feel like a ripe tomato on a vine. And it's like, if I can just keep holding on for a little bit longer, this just might work for me.
3: Yuki Noguchi, NPR News.

0: 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Clips have conquered the internet, as in short excerpts of longer videos. They're everywhere on social media. And behind the clips are many, many clippers who are paid by the view. NPR's Bobby Allen spoke with one of them.
1: Emre Barukto was scraping by in Belgium, doing a little bit of everything. Cleaning cars, working a night shift in a warehouse, making sandwiches at Subway during the day. When he wasn't working, 25-year-old Barukto would take out his iPhone and turn long interviews of influencers into snippets and post them to Instagram.
2: And then one random night, I saw a notification saying that I earned $12. And I was like, okay, cool. This is okay. And then 2 weeks later, I made $2,500.
1: Barukto was getting paid when someone would buy something from a link he placed in a video clip. He got so good at it that he started doing it for other influencers and entrepreneurs. Eventually, he quit his job to be a full-time clipper.
2: I saw a lot of clippers that quit after a week because they didn't get any views. But I've been at this game for more than 3 years.
1: Barukto now has a YouTube page where he teaches people how to make clipping into a side hustle or even a lucrative career, set to dramatic violins, of course.
3: I generated over 1.1 million followers, not just on one account, but across 6 different clipping pages. I grew all of them past 100k followers, some even past 200k followers. And I'm going to show you exactly how I did it.
1: It's not the first time somebody on YouTube has pitched a way for you to get rich quick, but thousands of people have followed his lead. And that's because there are now marketplaces where agencies upload videos and allow anyone to clip them for cash. Some recent bounties include an agency offering $1 per 1,000 views of clips of Major League Baseball games, and an artificial intelligence startup offering $25 every 1,000 views of clips about its product. The founder of a clipping agency told me that clipping is the modern form of a TV ad. Grab a slice of people's attention as they scroll. Barukto agrees with that. He says instead of going through Google or Meta to advertise, people are now just posting a flood of clips to social media. He says the pitch to brands usually goes something like this.
2: We can create a mass clipping campaign. We have a network of clippers. Let us post all of that content. And you don't post videos on Meta ads. You don't waste money on that.
1: Not everyone is buying into the clipping economy. Longtime advertising executive Lou Pascalis of AJL Advisory says clippers are creating a lose-lose-lose situation.
4: That doesn't really satisfy the consumer, doesn't really deliver good value to the advertiser, and strips the originator of the content an opportunity to monetize that content and pay the individual who created it. So it's a perfectly terrible problem.
1: Analyst Ed Elson recently published a Substack piece called The Clip Economy, arguing that the measure of success is no longer how many people watch an episode of something, but how many people saw the clips.
5: They are essentially taking over the entire media ecosystem.
1: Elson is the co-host of the podcast Prof G Markets with New York University marketing professor Scott Galloway. Elson says clips are increasingly a path for people to jumpstart their careers as influencers. He's learning that for himself in real time.
5: Something changed for me when a few people in a row came up to me on the street. They said, hey, you're Ed Elson. You're the Prof G Markets guy. I said, oh, yeah, yeah. You listen to the podcast? I said, oh, no, I don't listen to the podcast, but I love your clips.
1: So his goal now? To make his podcast into even more clips. Bobby Allen, NPR News.

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1: Good evening. This is St. Louis Public Radio, part of the NPR network. I'm Cindy Collins. It's 5:48. Well, do you need something from Amazon, like, now? Well, in some cities, you can now have it delivered in about half an hour. We'll take a look at Amazon's new 30-minute delivery pilot program and what it could mean for brick-and-mortar stores on Marketplace, beginning in about 10 minutes. Major music acts are coming to St. Louis this summer to mark the 250th birthday of the United States. They include Miranda Lambert, Zedd, Ludacris, Kenny Loggins, and Stephen Marley. We've got all the details at stlpr.org.
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3: From NPR News, this is All Things Considered. I'm Sasha Pfeiffer.
4: And I'm Elsa Chang. All right, we have a winner. After reviewing more than 6,000 entries to this year's Tiny Desk Contest, today, NPR Music crowned Dallas, Texas group Cure for Paranoia with its song, No Brainer. Everybody go left brain, right brain, no brain. Left brain, right brain, no brain. Go left brain, right brain, no brain. I am so lucky to be talking with rapper and songwriter Cameron McCloud. Cameron, first of all, congratulations. How does it feel to be the winner?
5: You know what?
4: What?
5: It feels amazing. I'm genuinely still so in disbelief that it's happening, and I'm genuinely not going to believe that we won until I'm standing behind that little desk.
4: Oh, well, start believing it. I mean, I get why you're a little incredulous right now, because I understand that you submitted to the Tiny Desk Contest 4 times at this point.
5: Yeah.
4: So you are persistent, my friend.
5: Oh, yeah.
4: What do you think made the 4th time the magic time?
5: Well, I mean, my God, it was a no-brainer. I genuinely think that what made this one so different is that it's the most myself that I've been in a submission.
4: Mm-hmm.
5: And it's finally me, like, kind of really accepting myself and, being like, confident in that acceptance. I feel like last year's submission was, like, kind of, like, the start of that.
4: Yeah.
5: Of me beginning to really just, like, put myself out there and not really care. But I think also since last year is the year that I did a verse every day for a year and got to see the response to me showing up for myself every single day, there's just a newfound trust that I have in myself that I think I went into this submission with, and is what made it so different and has made this one the one.
4: Can we talk more about how you built up this trust in yourself? Like, starting with this song, No Brainer.
5: Yeah.
4: How did it come to you? What does this song mean to you?
5: It's interesting. This submission is actually, like, every single verse in this submission is one of those verses from the Daily Verse series that I did last year. And I think last year's submission was, like, me accepting myself, and it was kind of, like, in a braggadocious way, and kind of just like, it was almost like a security blanket a little bit to be like, no, I'm this amazing thing and blah blah blah.
4: Fake it till you make it.
5: Fake fake it till you make it. But I think this one was just more of like, oh, this is like, oh, we're here. Like, we're actually, there's no more faking it. It's like literally making it. And I also think the biggest difference between all the other submissions was this was the first year that I wasn't just completely depending on Tiny Desk to like be the thing that made or broke our career or the thing that like got our name out there. Huh. I gained over 400,000 followers from posting a verse every single day.
4: Wow.
5: So like ultimately doing a submission this year was really like, why not? It's like such a great form of publicity, and I want to use all of these eyes that I have on me to be able to put eyes on us and on Dallas.
4: What a cool place to be. Like, hey, Tiny Desk, yeah. I'm here if you want it, but I'm cool if you don't want it either. You know?
5: Listen, and it's like you, it's the whole thing of where it's like you don't get something until you let it go.
4: Yeah.
5: My boyfriend literally told me last year, he was like, you are putting your entire career in the hands of Tiny Desk, and you're waiting for Tiny Desk to be the thing that makes you. But what you should be focusing on is making yourself so that Tiny Desk comes to you.
4: Wow. And this is your boyfriend. I hope you guys are still together, because what a wise thing to say.
5: Listen, he ate with that. He ate with that. And we very much are.
4: Oh, I love that. Well, can you tell me more about the band name Cure for Paranoia? Where does that name come from?
5: The short of it is that 10 years ago, I got placed on medication for bipolar depression and paranoid schizophrenia. Mm-hmm. And I always tell people, it's like, I didn't get diagnosed those things, but I mean, if Tommy has four apples, then, you know, like just the simple math. So like I created Cure for Paranoia because I realized that like the music was way more therapeutic than the medication was. So like I wanted to make music that was therapy. Well, first and foremost for me, and it was therapy for me to really like divulge the stuff that I was going through, what I had going on in my head and what was quote unquote wrong with me. And I think that openness and honesty resonated with people and made other people kind of, it was therapy, because it was like, if this guy can be himself, like, why can't I?
4: You felt that the music was more effective.
5: 100%.
4: Than treating your mental health struggles than the medication.
5: Yes, if I may, quick disclaimer, everyone, please take your meds still. Please take your medicine still. I'm not saying like this is a cure-all, but it was definitely, this band definitely saved my life. I'll put it that way.
4: Can you say more about that? How did music feel like therapy? If you can take it down to maybe a more granular level, like you feel grounded when you're making music and performing music?
5: I feel like on stage and writing music and being able to express myself through music is the only time that I'm not performing. Mm. I feel like when I'm on stage is the only time when I'm not being performative. I feel like that I'm my most genuine and authentic self when I get to express myself through my lyrics, through being on stage. I've just always been inspired by artists who like don't necessarily make me want to be like them.
4: Yeah.
5: But they're so themselves that it makes me want to be like me. You know what I mean?
4: Yeah. I just think you're so lucky to have this thing, performance, which is place where you don't feel forced to perform. I think so many of us need to find that space where they feel completely safe to be who they are, to be authentic. Mm-hmm.
5: Because people who don't create don't have an outlet to create. They instead turn around and just create problems.
4: Well, speaking of performance, you'll be performing a Tiny Desk concert, and then you'll be going on a nationwide tour.
5: That's so crazy. Right? That's so crazy.
4: How are you even preparing for something like that? And what are you most excited about?
5: I'm just most excited about everything that is going to come from this. Because I know all that we need is just the eyes on us. And then it's like the sky's the limit, you know?
4: Well, fourth time is the charm. Congratulations, Cameron.
5: Yes, indeed.
4: That is Cameron McLeod of the 2026 Tiny Desk Contest winning group Cure for Paranoia. You can watch his winning entry and get tickets to see him on tour this summer at npr.org/Tiny Desk Contest. Everybody go
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1: Consumer Price Index came out this morning, as you have surely heard. Inflation is running 3.8% year-on-year, 0.6% month-on-month. That is the headline number. It is not great, and more to the point, it is headed directly away from where the Fed wants it to be, which is, anyone? Anyone? Bueller? Anyone? 2%, as you know. A brief central bank aside here while I'm at it. Kevin Warsh was confirmed by the Senate today to a 14-year term on the Fed's Board of Governors. A vote on him to replace Jay Powell as chair is expected tomorrow. Powell, as you also know, because you heard it here, can stay on the board if he likes until January of 2028. All right, so back to inflation. Yes, this spike does bring rising prices right back front and center. But as Marketplace's Kristen Schwab explains, let us not lose sight of the fact that inflation has been a thing in this economy for years now.
2: There's a term economists use to describe a singular and short-lived shock to prices. Maybe one you've heard before, one that Sean Snaith, who directs the Institute for Economic Forecasting at the University of Central Florida, would use to describe the war with Iran.
3: That is potentially as close to transitory as you can get.
2: He says the spike we're seeing in energy prices is, in theory, just a blip because the war could be resolved tomorrow, but also maybe not.
3: If this continues through the summer and into the fall, then we start to see more downstream effects of higher oil and natural gas prices.
2: At some point, businesses will have to charge more. Gary Schlossberg, global strategist at Wells Fargo Investment Institute, says that will make inflation harder to tame.
4: Even if and when the trade routes are reopened, when supply chains normalize, inflation will come down, but it could be more gradual than it might have been a few years ago.
2: More gradual than it might have been a few years ago because the war comes after a bunch of other economic shocks. There have been tariffs, which some economists say caused transitory inflation. There was the pandemic, which the Fed famously said caused transitory inflation. How many consecutive transitory inflation events got to happen before it becomes one big pot of persistent inflation soup?
5: I think that's also a million-dollar question that macroeconomists would like to be able to answer.
2: Julie Smith, an economist at Lafayette College, says Americans have lived through a five-year period of big increases to the cost of necessities, housing, food, gas. They feel it. They've come to expect it.
5: I don't know if that just goes away if, you know, gas comes down.
2: Consumers might assume rising inflation is now a way of life, a dangerous mindset because consumers' expectations can help drive actual inflation. I'm Kristen Schwab for Marketplace.
1: I'm old enough to remember when the Fed couldn't get inflation up to 2%. Remember that? Wall Street today, traders were not exactly wild about all that inflation data. We will have the details when we do the numbers.

0: President Trump is on his way to Beijing for talks with Chinese President Xi Jinping about, among many other things, the bilateral trade relationship, an oft-forgotten part of which is agriculture. So we got April Hemmes on the phone this morning. She grows corn and soybeans in Iowa.
1: Hi, I was just talking about you with a friend of mine.
0: All good, I hope.
1: It was. I said I went to Des Moines and saw you. She goes, oh, if he ever comes back, I love listening to him. I said, well, you know, we're kind of friends. So, yeah.
0: I think we're friends. I think we're friends.
1: Yeah.
0: The standard question, how are things? You got the seeds in the ground. You got the crop in the ground, right?
1: I got the crop in the ground. We had the fourth wettest April on record, and now we're the sixth driest May on record. So welcome to Iowa.
0: What does that mean, like, for a non-farm person? Is that can't be good.
1: For a non

0: It means I got a good start. I have good soil moisture, and now we're praying for a rain. Farmers are never happy.
1: Yeah,
0: so.
1: Well, that's true. Look, we're checking back in relatively soon after the last time we talked to you, which we looked it up was the 20th of February, which becomes relevant in a minute. And we're calling you back because I want to talk about two things. I want to talk about China and the president's trip, and I want to talk about the farm economy. And it seems to me you're the person who can do both of those things for us. So
0: yes. Great expectations for both of those, right?
1: The last couple of times we've talked, and this is going back, you know, in way back into Trump one, you were not hopeful about the Chinese interest in American agricultural products being restored. And I guess I wonder where you are on the eve of the president going over there.
0: Well, number one, I hope it's more than window dressing. You know, I hope it's more than just, well, let's meet up and make this look good. As far as soybeans, no, we're not looking for anything more than what they promised last fall. And mostly because they can get their soybeans from Brazil, right, who just finished their harvest, for much cheaper than they can buy ours. So what we're really looking for is all the other commodities now are going, what about corn, or let's do wheat and things like that. So that's really what we're hopeful for more than soy, which is really kind of new.
1: No, totally. And we've talked about that. You're hoping for it. Do you need it? You know what I mean?
0: Yeah. With everything that's happened to us, our markets through tariffs and everything, the more exports we can get, the better. We need our prices to come up because our inputs have become so much more.
1: Well, I'm glad you went there. It's almost like you have my notes. It's almost like you have my notes on this conversation.
0: <I swear it. laughs>
1: Let's talk about those inputs, right? Fertilizer and all of those things, right? We checked back with you. I had some folks call you and check back in and make sure you had gotten your fertilizer pre-bought and all that jazz. What about next year, though? You know?
0: I did. You know what? That is the huge question now that all of us are asking. Last year, it went up 30%. Now they're saying another 30%. Mm. Fertilizer is the huge question. Seed, everything, and fuel.
1: Yep.
0: That has, as we all know, has taken quite a hike.
1: What are you paying for a gallon of diesel now? And how many, that big thing that I drove, whether it was, I don't know if it was a combine or a tractor, whatever it was.
0: That big thing, that combine, and I was very proud of you. You didn't run over any of my corn.
1: Well, it was all automated, April. I mean, come on. I could barely, I could not have ruined that. What are you paying for a gallon of diesel, and how many gallons does that combine need to do whatever you do on a day?
0: It needs a lot. I think it has almost a 300-gallon tank.
1: Oh.
0: Yeah. And, it's a big engine.
1: Yeah,
0: it pulls a lot of horsepower. But then, you know what?
1: Diesel,
0: I wish I knew how much per hour.
1: Like nationally, diesel's like 620 something?
0: Yeah, it's around 5 here for the road. We get the road tax taken off for farm equipment.
1: All right.
0: But that is going to be huge. And that's what I'm hearing more than anything. The fertilizer and the fuel. And I wish I knew the answer to all of this.
1: I bet. But look, on a more serious note, do you know people who have said, I can't make this work anymore, I got to do something else?
0: I know a couple who are my age, retirement age. Who had just said, I'm not going to plow through my savings, you know.
1: There's
0: probably more that are going to hang on too long. And, you know, I talked to my banker and he said, I got guys selling farmland to pay for the equipment they bought a few years ago when it was good. You know, that's where when you start selling your assets to pay for other assets, that's not good.
1: So
0: no farmer wants to rely on the government and the government payments. And here we are.
1: We need to all
0: sit down and have meaningful talks on how to get through this. Not the window dressing.
1: Yeah.
0: Not the promises.
1: Yeah.
0: Well, boy, I went there, didn't I?
1: No, it's all. Look, that's why we call you. I can always bank on you telling me the way it is. April Hemmish, corn, soybeans, and some wisdom there in Iowa. April, thanks a lot.
0: You bet.

0: According to the Small Business Administration, there are just north of 36 million small businesses in the United States. That's companies with less than 500 employees, and they account for, get this, 99.9% of all the businesses in this economy. And right now, it seems the vast majority of them do not plan on growing very much anytime soon. Just 7% of small business owners say now is a good time to expand. So said the National Federation of Independent Business today. Daniel Ackerman has more on what's keeping those small firms from getting just a little bit bigger.
1: John Ebis owns a landscaping and design firm in Minneapolis. This morning, he was on his way to build a new set of doors for a custom-designed shed.
2: The old ones weren't right. So I'm going to be out there cutting steel and getting ready to build the doors.
1: Ebis does a lot of this dirty work himself, because he likes to, but also because he has just 5 employees. He has heard from a number of job seekers in the last 2 months.
2: They've worked for years in their own companies, or I think a couple of them actually got laid off recently.
1: But Ebis says many don't have the skills he needs. And that's a challenge for small business owners nationwide, says Celeste Carruthers of the University of Tennessee.
3: Currently, there's about as many job seekers as there are job openings.
1: However,
3: the candidate might just not have the right mix of skills.
1: So owners may be wary of taking a chance on new hires, says Carruthers.
3: Even in the best of times, the prospect of expansion for a small business is going to be a pretty risky one.
1: And it is far from the best of times for small businesses. Holly Wade from the National Federation of Independent Business says you can see why in today's CPI report.
4: So those inflation pressures are becoming more difficult and challenging for small business owners.
1: 16% say inflation is their biggest challenge. That's the highest share in over a year. Beth Wood owns the 21 Bar and Grill in Keene, New Hampshire. One of her fastest rising costs?
5: Right now it's tomatoes. As crazy as that seems, a case of tomatoes is over $100.
1: Up from $65 a few months ago. Fortunately, her new spring menu leans more pesto and less red sauce. I'm Daniel Ackerman for Marketplace.

0: coming up.
1: I mean, if you look at me, I'm an old gray-haired guy. I've been doing this a long time.
0: With age comes wisdom, but first, let's do the numbers. Well, here you go. Dow Industrials added 56 points today, about a 10%, 49,760. The NASDAQ, well, it sank 185 points, about 0.7%, closed at 26,088. The S&P 500 dipped 11 points, 0.2%, 7,400 on the nose. Sportswear brand Under Armour cited the war in Iran and additional marketing investments as it reported a loss for the quarter of just over $43 million. Revenue down 1%, which is about what analysts expected. Under Armour plummeted 17% during the session. Competitor Lululemon subtracted 1%. Nike slipped just under 0.1%. Venture Global, which is an exporter of liquefied natural gas, reported earnings that beat estimates today. Earnings per share improved 4 cents. That is 6 cents above analyst expectations. Gotta love beating analyst expectations. Venture Global stock climbed 14.2% today. Total household debt ticked up 0.1% to $18.8 trillion in the first quarter of this year. So said the New York Federal Reserve. Credit card balances down by $25 billion. Such a decrease is common in the first quarter as consumers pay off expenses incurred during the previous quarter's holiday spending. Holiday retail reverberates throughout the year. Bonds down, yield on the 10-year T-note rose 4.46%. Seems to me like we need to do a bond market story. 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
3: Today on The Daily, after decades of declining church attendance and a profound rise in secularism, religion is having a moment in America. I'm Mike Barbaro. 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
0: This is Marketplace. I'm Kai Rizdahl. May is what the calendar says, which means the job market is awash in fresh college graduates, and it is not easy out there. The research firm Revelio Labs says since 2023, entry-level job postings in the United States are down by a third. Part of that seems to be AI outsourcing, to coin a phrase, artificial intelligence taking out some of those jobs. But universities and the students within are betting on AI for their future. MIT rolled out a new major a couple of years ago called AI and Decision-Making. Professor Azuman Ozdagalar is the Deputy Dean of Academics for the Schwarzman College of Computing at MIT. Professor, welcome to the program. It's good to have you on.
5: Very good to be with you. Thank you.
0: Let's say, first of all, let's say that I could get into MIT, but then I decide I want to be an AI major, as it were, AI and decision making. What would I learn? What am I going to be taught?
5: Yes. So AID major is a new major. It was designed by ECS department, actually even before the ChatGPT was released. Mm. So we were planning for this, big wave of new technologies. But what it teaches you is really about, building these powerful AI systems, how to design them, how to understand them, how to build them, and how do you deploy these systems across the economy.
0: Don't have to read the newspapers too closely to imagine that this is an extremely popular program at MIT, yes?
5: Yes, it is the second largest major after the computer science major right now.
0: And then these jobs that these students are going to get once they graduate, what, I mean, are they going to go work for ChatGPT and Anthropic and all that? I mean, what do you imagine?
5: They can, but it's such a broadly applicable tool set that, you know, many students also are interested in using this in, you know, health tech or, you know, finance. Huh. So I believe this will basically enable the graduates to find job prospects in a variety of different sectors.
0: Let me ask you the epistemic question here, which is this field is changed. And look, this is from a layperson's perspective on the outside, as opposed to you, the actual computer scientist. But it seems that this field is changing so very quickly. How do you keep up with teaching students when all these changes are happening at such speed?
5: It's a very good question. It's a challenge. It used to be before this AI wave, you develop a class, you teach it for, you know, whatever, 20 years. Of course, every year you change it a bit. But this is a completely different ballgame. Like every 6 months, you need to update your course materials. You need to introduce new courses because there are new paradigms that emerge within a few months time frame. I just also want to highlight, though, that we believe there are some foundations that are critical for the students to learn so that it's not just generative AI and ChatGPT. They learn about, you know, foundations of how to use this intelligence for enhancing human experience, human work, human education, all of those domains, so that no matter how the technology changes, these students can adapt their skills to the new set of tools and developments.
0: Can I ask you the human question here, Professor? Because a lot of us on the outside of the computer science and AI world are looking at the speed and the power of this technology. And, you know, there's some alarm. And I guess I wonder where you stand on that.
5: Yeah, that's another very good question. So new technologies always, you know, impacted society. It's not just particular to AI.
0: Yes.
5: But this one is, first of all, very rapid. It affects a lot of different sectors simultaneously. And then because of the natural language interface, many, many people with varying expertise levels can use it. So it's a very different kind of technology. And for that reason, I think there's great need for being cautious and attentive, I think, to where it will be used, how it will be used. So that's the reason why we put human-centered aspect of the AI major, which sort of highlights our thinking around these issues being critical to the development of the technology itself.
0: Yeah. Professor Azu Özdalar at MIT, thank you so much for your time. I appreciate it.
5: Thank you. Thanks very much.

0: There is good news for this increasingly power-hungry economy of ours. In just a couple of weeks, New York City is going to be getting hydroelectric power from hundreds of miles away up across the Canadian border in Quebec. It's going to be the second big power line connecting the American Northeast to the French-speaking province to come online this year. The first one to Massachusetts powered up in January. Each of those projects has been more than a decade in the making, from back when states started looking to cut their carbon emissions by turning to Quebec's surplus of clean hydropower. But as Marketplace's Henry Epp explains, both the energy market and the economy have changed a whole lot since then.
1: To get hydropower from Quebec to New York, the developers of the new Champlain-Hudson Power Express line designed special barges to drop cables to the bottom of Lake Champlain. They drilled under the East River, and they built a facility in Astoria, Queens, where the line ends its 300-plus mile journey.
2: And if you look down, you can see the two black cables sticking up.
3: Yeah.
2: So those are the cables that come from Quebec.
1: Bob Harrison is the head engineer for this project, showing me an array of electrical equipment connected to the cables. On one end, there's a metallic arm the length of a pickup truck sticking straight up.
2: And this large device in front of me here is a disconnect switch. So the fact that that's standing straight up tells you that we are disconnected from Quebec.
1: Soon, that arm will lower, sending electricity onto the New York City grid, enough to power a million homes. It all makes Harrison a little emotional. He's worked on the project for 11 years.
2: I mean, if you look at me, I'm an old gray-haired guy. I've been doing this a long time, and I have spent 25% of my professional career trying to get this project across the finish line.
1: When Harrison started 11 years ago, building the line made perfect sense given the region's energy market. Hydro-Quebec, the government-owned utility north of the border, had lots of energy to spare. Pierre-Olivier Pino is a professor of energy sector management at the business school HEC Montreal.
4: We had almost 15 years of above average water inflows in terms of rain coming into the reservoir of Hydro-Quebec. It gave an illusion of plentiness and abundance of hydropower.
1: So the government of Quebec pushed to sell more power to the northeastern U.S., where states were looking to get away from fossil fuels.
4: We export relatively cheap hydro to the U.S. They pay us and they decarbonize, so everyone wins.
1: 11 years later, now that the lines are finally installed, Quebec's surplus is not what it used to be. The province has been in a drought for 3 years, so there's less water the utility can pass through its dams. Meanwhile, there are new industries and data centers north of the border that want cheap hydropower. And Pino says Quebec has its own decarbonization goals.
4: So now these lines are not seen as such a good deals because people are starting to think, well, we actually need the electricity in Quebec to decarbonize.
1: So while Hydro-Quebec is meeting all that demand, it also needs to fulfill its contracts to send power to the south for the next 20-plus years. And New York and Massachusetts are counting on that. Aaron Smith is clean grid director at the Environmental League of Massachusetts.
5: This is going to meet 20% of the region's electric needs. That's very substantial for a single project.
1: The new transmission line will take a huge bite out of the state's mandate to cut carbon emissions from the electric sector, but it can't do the whole job by itself.
5: It's a piece of the bigger clean energy portfolio.
1: A portfolio that isn't developing as smoothly as policymakers had hoped. In particular, offshore wind. And without that source of electricity, the new transmission lines are even more important to the region. Mark Montalvo is head of the energy consultancy Daymark Energy Advisors.
6: They were going to be two parts of a much bigger set of things, and now they look like they're the things.
1: 20 years from now, after the contracts between Hydro-Quebec and the states have expired, the power lines could wind up running in the opposite direction. If New York and Massachusetts manage to build out more wind and solar, it might be the U.S. that occasionally has surpluses of power. Project engineer Bob Harrison says, especially in the winter, when Quebec typically uses the most electricity.
2: So there's a thought that in the winter, you could send power north, and in the summer, send power south. But that's way in the future.
1: By then, it'll be a different engineer's job to sort out the details. In Astoria, Queens, I'm Henry Epp for Marketplace.

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1: This final note on the way out today, in which the Strait of Hormuz is still closed. Crude oil today, both benchmarks up 3 or 4% apiece, back up above $100 a barrel. We started with inflation, rather. We will end with inflation. Jordan Manges, Anil Maharaj, Janet Wynn, Olga Oxman, and Virginia K. Smith are the digital team. I'm Kai Rizdal. We will see you tomorrow, everybody.

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1: President Trump arrives in Beijing on Wednesday, meeting with China's president about the trade war and more. I'm Steve Inskeep. We're hosting the program from Beijing this week. And here's a big question. Can a U.S. company replace the rare earth minerals that China cut off? On the next morning edition from NPR News.
2: 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Good evening, I'm Cindy Collins. A career at NASA took Missouri native Tom Akers to the stars and back several times. On today's St. Louis on the Air, we'll meet the astronaut, talk about his experience, and learn about his upcoming induction into the Astronaut Hall of Fame. We'll also go behind the scenes of a concert adapting a true story from 1940s St. Louis about a cat who made national headlines. St. Louis on the Air, tonight at 7. 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And that's important because you need information you can trust. 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
3: When we look at the Pew data, the moment that we start to see secularization level off or pause is just about the exact same moment that the pandemic started. People were forced to contend with their own mortality and look hard at the questions that they had about how they were living and if it was working for them.
4: I'm Michael Barbaro. That's coming up on The Daily from The New York Times.
5: Israeli attacks in the country. The Lebanese health ministry says 74 people have been killed in the last 3 days, despite a ceasefire. NPR's Jane Arraf reports.
6: Lebanese President Joseph Aoun told a U.S. envoy the United States needs to demand that Israel stop attacks and the widespread demolition of houses in southern Lebanon. Lebanese and Israeli diplomats are to meet for another round of talks on Thursday in Washington to discuss fighting between Israel and the militant Lebanese group Hezbollah. Israel says it's targeting Hezbollah. Relatives said the dead in Monday's attacks included at least 3 women, 2 children, and 2 aid volunteers distributing bread to displaced people. Jane Arraf, NPR News, Beirut.
5: In Baltimore, the Justice Department is filing criminal charges against the companies that managed the ship that hit the Francis Scott Key Bridge 2 years ago. 6 people were killed. The ship's technical superintendent has also been indicted for member station WYPR. Scott Massioni reports.
7: Synergy Marine Private Limited and Synergy Maritime Private Limited, along with Superintendent Radhakrishnan Karthik Nair, are charged with conspiracy, willingly failing to immediately inform the Coast Guard of a known hazardous condition, obstruction of an agency proceeding, and false statements. Kelly Hayes, the U.S. Attorney for Maryland, says the ship used the wrong kind of pump, making it unable to restart after it lost power and tried to hide that information.
8: Synergy employees, including its shoreside technical managers, fabricated and directed the fabrication of safety inspections and certifications related to vessel systems.
7: The corporations could be on the hook for as much as $10 billion in fines.
5: You're listening to NPR News. A right-leaning legal group has filed the first lawsuit challenging a recent Supreme Court ruling that further weakened the Federal Voting Rights Act. NPR's Hansi Luong reports.
9: Fewer than a dozen states have passed state voting rights acts. Advocates of these laws have seen them as a bulwark against efforts to chip away at the Federal Voting Rights Act of 1965. But last month, the Supreme Court limited federal protections against racial discrimination in redistricting, and that has opened the door for the Conservative Public Interest Legal Foundation to sue over the Illinois Voting Rights Act. In places where racial minority voters and majority voters tend to prefer different candidates, Illinois' law requires state legislative districts to be drawn in a way that gives minority voters a chance to like their preferred candidate. But the right-wing legal group cites the Supreme Court's latest ruling to argue that the Illinois Voting Rights Act requires an improper use of race in redistricting. Anzi Luong, NPR News.
5: Well, the company that revolutionized online shopping is now looking to speed things up with 30-minute deliveries. Amazon is now offering ultra-fast deliveries to dozens of U.S. cities, including Atlanta, Dallas, Denver, Philadelphia, and Seattle, just to name a few. The e-commerce giant opening small warehouses in dozens of cities devoted to about 3,500 products that Prime members can have delivered in about 30 minutes, ranging from beer and cleaning supplies to electronics and personal care products. This is NPR.
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15: We're learning that for the first time in decades, faith in this country appears to be growing.
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16: I was like, can I maybe go to a church service with you just to like see what it's like?
4: Religion is having a moment in America.
16: I think we do start to question, like, why is this happening?
4: Today, producer Asta Chaturvedi talks to our colleague, Lauren Jackson, about why more and more Americans are now choosing to believe. It's Tuesday, May 12th.
17: Hey, Lauren.
18: Hi.
17: So, Lauren, how are you seeing this moment? You've been examining what's been driving all of this. You've been talking to people about what they believe and why they believe it. I can imagine that these conversations are quite intimate.
18: I often say I feel like I'm part reporter, part therapist, because it takes a lot of attention and a lot of time to attend to these stories. They're so intimate. They're so personal.
19: So what demographers and sociologists had said for years was going to be the definitive decline of religiosity in America. That has stopped. It has paused over the past 5 years. I mean, almost everyone believes in something, whether that's religious or not. The most recent Pew survey said that 92% of Americans say that they believe in a God, spirits, souls, or an afterlife. But only 30% of Americans actually attend a house of worship weekly. So while we had all this data that millions of people had left American religion, it was still so clear to me that people were looking for an outlet for their beliefs. And then came the Pew Report. And that data seemed to show that some people were reconsidering religion or houses of worship as a place they could turn to explore those beliefs. And so I started to talk to them to try to figure out why.
20: Even though I did attend Catholic school all through elementary and middle school, I felt like I was going through the motions, but didn't really have a strong faith of my own.
21: My parents, they were just like, religion is dumb. Like, why would you believe that? Like, I remember I was really little and I was like, oh, like what happens after you die? And they were like, nothing. You die.
17: So Lauren, what did people tell you about what they were looking for and why it led them to religion or back to religion?
18: So as I talked to hundreds of people across the country, a few themes did start to emerge.
21: So I started college in my freshman years when the pandemic happened, and suddenly we were like inside all the time, and like I wasn't interacting with that many people, and I just like became very depressed, which was like a big change for me. Like that was never something.
18: I think the biggest one that came up again and again is that the pandemic was a moment of extraordinary rupture in American life.
20: Right at the beginning of COVID, my Nana, she doesn't have a husband, and her oldest daughter just died. Like she was standing there with a smile on her face, praising God. And for me, that was like, damn, I want that. That is the model.
18: When we look at the Pew data, the moment that we start to see secularization level off or pause, it's just about the exact same moment that the pandemic started.
21: I'm looking at this and I'm like, life is full of so much uncertainty. And I wish I had like some way, like mentally, to like deal with that.
18: People were forced to contend with their own mortality and look hard at the questions that they had about how they were living and if it was working for them.
17: And a lot of people decided that it wasn't working for them.
18: It wasn't.
21: Just the work that I'm doing, like, it just feels like a lot of, like, corporate bullshit. Like, I think my parents' generation had a much stronger belief that, like, work is good and, like, by working you are making the world a better place. But, like, my generation, like, a lot of us do not feel that way. A lot of us see our jobs as just a job. We don't see it as an outlet for, like, meaning.
1: The community piece, I think, is the piece that still aches, you know?
18: I think many people have realized, especially in the last few years, that they really don't have the depth of community that they long for in their lives.
20: We all live in these separate nuclear homes with our nuclear families. And you think this is like the pinnacle of first world country success, but the huge con of that is we're isolated.
3: I've been like, where's community? All my old undergrad friends have left, or like they're all just like in their own little buckets. You know what I mean? Like everyone's separate.
1: So for me, even though I left the church, I feel a pain I don't really know how to describe. I think
3: I've had this like really strong desire to like host barbecues like in my apartment complex. I've like felt like I could will a community into existence. You know what I mean? Just like through sheer personality, I could just like invite a ton of people and host like a big party. But I just like, it's been 8 months now and I haven't made a move. You know what I mean?
18: When things go wrong, when they get sick, when something really hard happens, many people I talk to are looking for a connection and community that they're just not finding in comments online. They want a meal train. They want to give and receive really tactile, meaningful care. And they're looking for spaces that can offer that.
22: In coming back to religion, realizing that the High Holidays offers a good structure for thinking about the way I live my life, especially in relationship, I think many people feel lost without having to be accountable to something. I mean, I think, you know, guilt gets a bad rap, but I feel guilty if I don't do that process during Yom Kippur.
18: And many people have said they're reassessing the value of religion with all of its built-in community, ritual, and set of existential and spiritual answers to the meaning and purpose of life. They're revisiting that whole package in the process, even if that comes with the baggage of what are sometimes deeply flawed institutions.
3: I go to my church. I've been to my church 4 times since being home in the last like 7 or 8 months. And every time, pretty cathartic. Mm. And I go, these are my values, like right in front of me. I'm like, this is who I am, and I miss it, and I want it. But I'm like, I don't know, like, I really want it to be me that's stepping into it. And that's just a big leap. And it also,
1: I would love to find a way to have what I had then without compromising who I feel I am. I couldn't do it then. And I don't know where to do it now.
21: Like, I still want more. Like, I still want something to believe in.
4: We'll be right back.
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4: I'm Michael Barbaro. This is The Daily. Religion is having a moment in America. Producer Asta Chaturvedi talks to our colleague, Lauren Jackson, about why more and more Americans are now choosing to believe.
18: So in addition to the pandemic and this widespread sense of dissatisfaction, there's another theme that has really stuck out to me, and it comes back to our politics. Mm-hmm. We all know that Trumpism has injected a renewed energy and even sense of ascendancy into conservative Christianity over the past decade. But what surprised me was I started talking to and hearing from more and more people on the left who said that this political moment had also sparked a renewed interest in their own faith.
28: Hey, how are you?
18: Hey, I'm doing well. Is now still a good time?
28: Yeah.
18: And there's one person I spoke to who really stood out to me, and his name was Nick Woomer Dieters.
28: We attended Mass, regularly, but
18: he's 46 years old. He's from North Carolina, and for much of his childhood was a Catholic, but his family wasn't particularly devout. Around the time he entered high school, the Catholic Church's sex abuse scandal was really at the height of its visibility in public life.
28: And so by ninth grade, I was done with it. And I'm like,
18: so he said he really did not want to go to church anymore.
28: I don't believe in God. Mm-hmm. This is all bullshit.
18: He fought with his parents and he'd kind of pitched this personal crusade against it.
28: And I became so insufferable, I think, that my parents were like, we've lost this battle and we stopped going to church.
18: Yeah. Okay.
28: So as an undergraduate, I was as big left-wing student activist. And, you know,
18: he turned to schools, to his workplace, to a meaningful job as a public defender for a sense of purpose in his life.
28: And just by happenstance, I ended up marrying a woman who was much more devout than I was, more as a left-wing Catholic. But through the process of our courtship, mm-hmm. I convinced her that she should leave. And so I would say I was actively hostile to it.
18: Yeah.
28: For decades.
18: Yeah. Then something shifted for him when Trump was elected in 2016.
28: You know, I had to like kind of come back and be like, what the hell happened? And try to understand, like, who are these people who voted for him? And I did a lot of things, you know, like kind of self-reflection on why half of America hates the Democrats and people like me.
18: What shifted? What changed for him? One,
19: he didn't see the election results coming. And it really upended some key assumptions for him about where he thought the country was headed.
28: Bannon and everything. You know, so I started to read some of these guys who are right-wing kind of influencer people, like just go to some Twitter accounts and everything. Mm-hmm. And I guess what I realized is it's like that kind of really nasty kind of godless, I think those, some of those guys are just so profoundly evil to me. They've got, you know, what they call race realism stuff. Mm-hmm. And it's like, you know,
19: he also found himself disturbed by the tenor of the discussion and the discourse around politics, social and cultural issues online. And he thinks really deeply about the best way to counter what he sees as a kind of toxicity.
28: Mm-hmm. And it kind of made me realize that without having a transcendent ideology that's universalistic and grounded in something common for all of humanity, we inevitably fall into this kind of us against them world. And that just seems very poisonous to me. So the alternative to that is, you know, a universalistic religion where we're all, you know, equal, we're all created in the image of God. And so that's what I felt like I needed.
19: So, because he was too embarrassed to admit he was going down these rabbit holes, he found himself watching religious videos online, alone.
0: Hi, my name is Father Mike Schmitz, and this is Essentia Presents.
4: So, a little while back,
28: I think I remember reading in the Times, there, it was like an interview with this priest named Mike Schmitz from Minneapolis. He's got all these popular Catholic podcasts, and he makes YouTube videos every week.
0: And one of the things that God wants for us and with us more than anything else is he wants to be in relationship with us. And he wants us to be in relationship with other people.
28: I'd watch him and I'm like, okay, this is terrible.
0: Nothing we can do can fully break any kind of relationship with God.
19: I've spoken to quite a few people who point to Father Schmitz as someone very accessible for them in reexamining the merits of a religious life.
28: And so he was kind of like my gateway into it.
19: Finally, he comes to this sense that he wants to reconnect in some way to a faith community. You
28: know, eventually, last April, Easter came and went. And we didn't do anything. It just felt icky to me.
19: Mm-hmm.
28: And so I was sitting in my office. I've been thinking about emailing the diocese and being like, what do I do? But I always just put it off. And then I just went, I snapped, I emailed them and I said, I want to do a general confession, which is
19: so
28: like,
19: Nick actually contacts a church and he's talking to a priest and he says, hey, I'm open to coming back, but I have a block.
28: I'm having a real hard time just getting to the believing in God.
19: And the block is, I don't believe in God. And that feels like a pretty significant problem when it comes to living a religious life or living a Catholic life.
28: And he said, well, here's what you do. Just start reading the Gospels. And he's like, and then you have to start coming to Mass. You just have to do it. Just dive in.
17: So what did he do?
19: He did what the priest said. He buys a Bible and he starts going to church, but he does all of this very quietly.
28: I was clandestinely going to Mass. I mean, it was kind of a weird thing because it was hard. It was hard to admit that I'd just screwed up. You know, like you just feel like you go from being so strident about one thing and then doing a 180. And it's a little bit, you feel a little bit silly.
19: Yeah. You know, he'd spend much of his life making an intellectual argument against the church, that there was no value in prayer or church attendance on Sunday. But what really mattered instead were political commitments to progressive causes that he felt would reform society. And here he was reevaluating all of that.
28: But to ignore the individual component and your individual ethical responsibility is really wrong, I think. And so Christianity also, it gives you kind of a broader vision, but it's, you know, again, it's a very personal thing too. I mean, you know, Marxism doesn't tell you a whole lot about what you should do with your life. Christianity does.
19: Yeah. And this reconciliation of his past worldview with a new one, it wasn't easy, but he did keep trying.
28: I just, you know, I like the smells and the bells and the aesthetics of it. You know, it's the religion of half my ancestors.
19: And in the process, he found something that was really meaningful to him.
28: By going through the motions and kind of absorbing and reading sacred scripture and with a different attitude, I feel like I have a faith, like a genuine faith in God now.
17: Lauren, Nick's conversion seems very powerful. But just because people believe in something doesn't necessarily guarantee that they'll suddenly rush to church or to the mosque or to the synagogue or a temple.
19: Of course. And I want to be very clear. We are not seeing a revival of religiosity. What I am hearing about is a renewed interest or a renewed curiosity in religion. For example, even chaplains at Harvard tell me that in the last 25 years, they haven't seen this much interest in religion on campus.
17: Mm.
19: We're also seeing religious references appear more frequently throughout American life. And I think that's most visible at the very top of the Trump administration. You think about J.D. Vance, who's been very public about his conversion to Catholicism in recent years. He's publishing a book on the subject soon.
17: Right.
19: Think about Pete Hegseth, Secretary of War, who is invoking Christianity in speaking publicly about the war in Iran.
17: Mm-hmm.
19: So it's a big part of the Trump administration, but it's become a bigger part of our politics in general. In New York, for example, Mayor Zohran Mamdani has been very frontal and open, and he has been throughout his campaign,
17: right,
19: about his Islamic faith. He's now in office hosting iftars during Ramadan, and he's praying in public.
5: Many think of this month solely as the time where we fast from sunup to sundown. And yet for me, and I know for so many of you, it is a month where we also get to reflect on who we are.
19: That's new. You know, for a long time, I think since 2001, really, that would have been seen as a liability.
9: Religion is not just about other people who lived a long time ago. Religion is about us in the here and now.
19: And then, you know, if you look to the South, look at Texas State Representative James Tallarico, who obviously has been in the news a lot. He'd won the Democratic primary for a Texas Senate seat.
9: Christian nationalists walk around with a mouthful of scripture and a heart full of hate.
19: He's been talking about the Christian gospel as a way to combat the rise of what he derides as Christian nationalism. And he's really encouraging voters to see Christianity as the foundation for a more compassionate form of economic populism.
9: What would Jesus do about a tax system that benefits the rich over the poor?
19: You know, he's a seminarian. He really knows the Bible.
17: Right. It was so interesting to see Tallarico.
10: How are you, James?
11: I'm doing well. How are you?
17: Kind of school Joe Rogan a few months ago about Christianity.
11: In all of Jesus' teachings, he's always focused on the outsider, the outcast, the person who's left out or the person who's different.
17: And in general, to see all these young political leaders push to counter the dominance around conversations that we've seen so long on the political right.
19: Yeah, exactly. And beyond politics.
12: The Pope is dead.
13: The throne is vacant.
19: We're also seeing this in Hollywood.
14: Did you know there's a rabbi here?
12: No.
14: Yeah.
12: Where?
14: He has a beard, and he was definitely judging me.
12: Sounds like a rabbi.
19: And in pop music, I'm thinking especially of Justin Bieber and of Rosalia, who has a new album out called Lux, which was released to high critical acclaim. It's all about faith, hers and others. And on it, she even says in one of the songs that she's hot for God.
17: Wow. If that doesn't make God cool, then I don't know what does.
19: And Rosalia is very cool.
17: Lauren, thank you so much.
19: Thank you so much. I've had so much fun in this conversation.
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3: He's from Missouri and worked in space. Now he's headed to the Astronaut Hall of Fame. Coming up on St. Louis on the Air, we'll talk to Missouri-born and educated astronaut Tom Akers about his career, including space shuttle flights, repairing the Hubble Space Telescope, and taking a spacewalk, as well as his upcoming Hall of Fame honor. Also, a stray cat stole the show in St. Louis in 1947. That led to a children's book, and now a piece of music the Metropolitan Orchestra of St. Louis will premiere this weekend. Mr. Silver stole the show that day. Will he steal today's St. Louis on the Air? I'm Jonathan Aul. It all follows the news here on St. Louis Public Radio.